0: aren't spending money on offense, and the triage has really started to begin now.
1: NPR's Tamara Keith reporting. Pope Leo has been diagnosed with lung cancer after surgery in Rome, Megan Williams reports.
2: The Vatican says tests during Tuesday's operation confirmed the 71-year-old Pope has lung adenocarcinoma, the most common form of lung cancer. Surgeons at Rome's Gemelli Hospital removed the lower lobe of his right lung in what his lead surgeon described as an attempt to make the procedure curative. The minimally invasive operation lasted about 90 minutes, and the Vatican says there were no complications. Leo woke normally from the anesthetic and is resting in his hospital room. The cancer was discovered after a recent routine health check found a small growth on his lung. For NPR News, I'm Megan Williams in Rome.
1: Cornell University is suspending parties at fraternity houses for the rest of the academic year. The announcement comes amid mounting outrage over its handling of allegations that a female student was sexually assaulted at a fraternity house in 2024. The university also plans to work with New York State Police to allow independent criminal investigators to investigate sexual violence allegations. There are legal and political questions surrounding President Trump's deal to bring Russian diesel to U.S. and global markets, but could this lower how much Americans pay at the pump? NPR's Willa Rubin has more.
3: The price of diesel hit an all-time high a few weeks ago. It has eased slightly since then, but on average, a gallon costs about $2.60 more than this time last year. When diesel is expensive, it can drive up inflation. Trucks, tractors, trains run on diesel. In a post on social media, President Trump said Russia agreed to release 300,000 tons of diesel immediately. He said it would lower prices fast. But if you do the math, 300,000 tons is about half of what the U.S. uses in a day. And if you do some more math, using the entire amount from the deal expected to be released over the coming months, it adds up to about 9 days' worth of diesel, according to S&P Global Energy. Analysts tell NPR the most significant way to bring down diesel prices is to end the wars in Iran and Ukraine. Willa Rubin, NPR News.
1: Major U.S. stock indexes fell today. This is NPR News. An Anthropic AI model submitted a false tip to Philadelphia police about an unsolved homicide case in July. It's the latest example of AI models acting on their own and manipulating government and other websites. Anthropic says the incident took place when the model was tasked with performing examples on random web pages. Anthropic is a financial supporter of NPR. The WNBA has announced that games 3 and 4 of next week's finals will be rescheduled. NPR's Becky Sullivan reports it was needed to accommodate conflicts at Atlanta's major arena.
4: The Atlanta Dream have swept their way through the playoffs to reach the WNBA finals for the first time in 13 years, where they'll face the Golden State Valkyries. There was just one problem. The Dream normally play in a very small arena. The Gateway Center Arena was built before the league's boom in popularity, and it seats just 3,500 fans, far too few for the very biggest games of the WNBA season. Often the Dream moves marquee games to State Farm Arena, home of the NBA team, the Atlanta Hawks, but there were scheduling conflicts with games 3 and 4, a concert one night and the Hawks home opener the other, a situation critics called embarrassing and avoidable. Now the league says game 3 will be moved up a night, while game 4 will tip off a few hours early and the Hawks game a little later that night to fit both. Becky Sullivan, NPR News.
1: Voters in Portland saw a new ad backing Maine incumbent Republican Senator Susan Collins, but the ad aired in the wrong Portland, Oregon, not Maine. According to Oregon Public Broadcasting, defending Main Street Super PAC spent $25,000 on the ad, and the buyer bought airtime in the wrong media market. 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
7: It's Wisconsin Today. I'm Rob Ferret.
8: And I'm Kate Archer-Kent. Open enrollment for Medicare begins on Thursday. For the more than 1 million people in Wisconsin on Medicare, this is the time to make coverage changes for next year.
7: Many people may need to change their insurance plans. Some private insurance providers are scaling back the Medicare Advantage plans they offer.
8: Those changes could lead to reduced benefits or higher out-of-pocket costs, along with changes to which providers are in network.
7: We're checking in on what's changing for Medicare Medicare users and how to make informed coverage decisions during open enrollment. Laura Monroe is with us, Legal Services Manager for the Greater Wisconsin Agency on Aging Resources. Laura, thanks for joining us today.
9: You're welcome.
7: Let's start with a little Medicare 101. We're talking about people 65 and over, some people with disabilities, a few other conditions as well. Can you give us the basics of one of the biggest choices Medicare recipients will be making, taking the straight up traditional Medicare versus Advantage plans? What are those?
9: Yeah, so with traditional Medicare, the Medicare program pays for everything. And then a lot of people will add a supplement or what's called a Medigap policy. And that's an actual insurance plan. It's an insurance product. It's governed by the Office of Commissioner of Insurance in Wisconsin. And that covers everything that Medicare leaves behind. And typically, if Medicare covers something, the 20% that's left over, then the supplement plan will pick up. And then most people in that situation will also have a Medicare Part D plan to cover drugs. And this is the time of year that folks in that situation will be checking their drug plan, making sure it's the right plan for them, and signing up during open enrollment. And then Medicare Advantage replaces Medicare. So instead of Medicare paying for your care directly, Medicare pays these companies that provide the insurance for you and the coverage for you. And they kind of work a little bit more like maybe your health, your employer coverage, where you have networks and you have prior authorizations before you get care and things like that. And then most all of those Advantage plans also offer drug coverage. So this time of year during open enrollment, you want to look at your Advantage plans as well. If you're in an Advantage plan, you want to make sure the drug coverage is good for you and that your providers are still in network and all of that. So every year, folks should be looking at their coverage, regardless of what kind of Medicare plan you have.
7: Every year, things might change some. Who's providing those Advantage plans, for example, what premiums and costs might be. What are some of the biggest changes you're seeing for next year as we go into this open enrollment period?
9: A lot of changes this year. A lot of plans have pulled out of certain areas in Wisconsin. There's one plan, Security Health Plan, was bought by Sanford Health, as well as Marshfield Clinic. And they're still in Wisconsin, but they have pulled out from a lot of counties. And so a lot of people have relied on that plan for a while. They're going to have to shop around and switch to a different plan. And then just companies are offering fewer types of plans and fewer plans in general. And then just there's the cost increase. So there were Part D subsidies, drug subsidies by the government that expired. And so any Part D plan or any Advantage plan that has drug coverage is going to be a little bit more expensive this year.
7: Now, it can get confusing, I think, pretty quickly, especially if the plan you're working on changes. What kind of resources are out there for people seeking coverage and trying to make sense of what is changing?
9: Oh, good. I want to just tell everybody to make sure that you read your mail, especially in September, August and September, because that's when the plans are going to send out your annual notice of change. And they will send out any information about if your plan is ending or anything like that. So make sure you're opening your mail and paying attention, especially August, September. And then there are resources out there to help folks. Every county has an Aging and Disability Resource Center. And at the Aging and Disability Resource Center, you could either meet with a disability benefit specialist who helps people who have Medicare based on disability, or an elder benefit specialist who help people who have Medicare if they're 60 and over. So you can meet with someone, an elder benefit specialist or disability benefit specialist, with help with open enrollment. However, those appointments fill up really fast, and you might not be able to get in to see an EBS or a DBS. If that's the case, you can contact the Medigap helpline. It's my understanding you're going to have Nick on soon.
7: That's right.
9: He's great. He's from the Medigap helpline, and I can give you their number if you want.
7: We'll have Nick do that when he's on the air. Cool. Laura, thanks so much for joining us today.
9: Yeah, great. All right, you're welcome. Have a great day.
7: You too. That's Laura Monroe, Legal Services Manager for the Greater Wisconsin Agency on Aging Resources, with us to share how changes are coming to Medicare for 2027. As Laura just previewed, Nick Lutz is with us now, Medigap Helpline Services Director for the Wisconsin Board on Aging and Long-Term Care. Nick, thanks a lot for joining us.
10: Thank you for having me, Rob.
7: Well, as Laura just mentioned, people should be watching for changes to Medicare. And as she suggested, even if there aren't changes, it's worth reviewing as people sit down to figure out their Medicare plans with the upcoming open enrollment. What kind of questions should they be asking?
10: Yeah, there's a long list of questions that beneficiaries might want to consider. I think the first thing to identify is what's happening to your current coverage. So if you have a Medicare Advantage plan, if you have a Part D plan, those plans can change each year. So really reviewing, like Laura talked about, that annual notice of change that arrives each September, seeing what's changing in your plan, seeing if your plan is ending. And if your plan is ending and you need to select new coverage, there's lots of resources and tools out there to help you identify what coverage is going to be best for you going forward. Some of those considerations might include, you know, health benefits, might include prescription drug benefits. For example, if you have a really expensive prescription drug, it's going to be really important that you're enrolled in a Medicare Part D plan or a Medicare Advantage plan with Part D coverage that covers that prescription. And then some of those resources they can use to, or beneficiaries can use to identify those coverage options and see what those coverages or those insurance products pay for. The first one is Medicare.gov. It's a great resource. It has a plan finder tool that allows you to view based on your location, your providers, what doctors are going to be in network for certain plans and what benefits are available within each plan. And then like Laura mentioned, the Medigap helpline is available at 1-800-242-1060 if you have any questions. I will say during this time of year, we have the same staffing that we have during the rest of the year and get significantly more calls. So just be patient with our six insurance counselors that do fantastic work helping Medicare beneficiaries navigate their prescription drug and healthcare options.
7: 800-242-1060, you just said. Did I get that right?
10: Yep, that's correct.
7: What kind of questions, what are some of those common questions your counselors help people deal with?
10: Yeah, I would say the most common questions are questions related to their options. So whether it's somebody who has a specific coverage in mind and they want guidance on how do they obtain that coverage. Also, folks that just have questions about what's available. You know, they're considering all the products available, whether that's Medicare Advantage, whether that's Original Medicare with a supplement and a Part D plan. Just help navigating those insurance options. One of the things that I'll just share is that the Medicare choice is a really overwhelming space, I think, for a lot of Medicare beneficiaries, because most of us, when we're working or even shopping in the marketplace, we might have 3, 4, 5 insurance options. And then when you start Medicare, there's, you know, 8 different Medicare Part D plans in 2027 across the state. There's 103 different Medicare Advantage plans across the state. There's a lot more choice in the Medicare space as far as what your coverage is going to be compared to the insurance choices most people are making throughout the rest of their life, whether that's through employer coverage or other means.
7: When you've got an overwhelming amount of choice like that, that can unfortunately open the door to scams, fraudulent projects like programs like that. How can people avoid Medicare scams when they're out there? Nick, are you
10: Yeah, I'll highlight three ways. The first is guarding your Medicare number. Yep. The first is guarding your Medicare number. Don't share that Medicare number over the phone or online unless you're speaking to a trusted provider, whether that's, you know, 1-800-MEDICARE or using Medicare.gov. The other thing is with scam calls, it's good to remember that 1-800-MEDICARE or Medicare is not going to call you uninvited and ask for personal details and financial information or try to sell you products. So it's really, I think, just best practice to screen your calls, make sure you're monitoring what's coming in, screening that mail that comes in to make sure that it's legitimate. And then when you're looking to enroll in coverages, doing that enrollment, you know, directly through the insurance company's website, phone number, or through 1-800-MEDICARE is a really great resource, or Medicare.gov, to make sure that you're not falling victim to any of those scams, any of those attempts by fraudsters to take your information.
7: And finally, one of the most basic questions people might start with is, hey, do I go with traditional Medicare or do I tackle an Advantage plan? In our last few moments, what are a couple of the main reasons that somebody might take an Advantage plan versus straight up traditional?
10: Yeah, I think the conversation here, like a lot of insurance products, goes back to risk. So if you have, if you're willing to expose yourself to more potential out-of-pocket risk in exchange for typically a lower premium, a more restrictive provider network, that's kind of where the Medicare Advantage coverage is going to come in. It's typically going to be offered at a lower premium with more out-of-pocket costs, whereas traditional Medicare is going to give you more provider flexibility. So you can go see any doctor that accepts Medicare across the country and a Medicare supplement policy that'll also help cover those costs. However, that coverage is typically going to come at a little bit of a higher cost per month. So if you're willing to, pay that additional premium cost in exchange for a more flexible provider network, along with lower out-of-pocket costs, that's kind of the broad 500-foot conversation that people have to have.
7: Nick, thanks so much for joining us today.
10: Thank you.
7: That's Nick Lutz, Medigap Helpline Services Director for the Wisconsin Board on Aging and Long-Term Care. He was with us today to share how his organization helps seniors and others decide on what type of Medicare coverage is right for them. Earlier, we heard from Laura Monroe from the Greater Wisconsin Agency on Aging Resources about how they're navigating Medicare changes as open enrollment begins this week. If you are checking out this process and running into some points of confusion, what kind of questions would you like to see answered, maybe by us at Wisconsin Public Radio? Email wisconsintoday@wpr.org. That's wisconsintoday@wpr.org.

0: Coming up, owning a single-family home is increasingly out of reach for first-time buyers. Condos could bridge the affordability gap. Why are so few being built in Wisconsin?
1: Really, the only thing that works well without some sort of intervention, without some sort of subsidy, is the ultra-high-end.
0: Condo scarcity and what one Wisconsin community is doing about it. That's ahead on WPR News.
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0: It's Wisconsin Today. I'm Kate Archer-Kent.
6: And I'm Rob Ferret. Republican Congressman Tom Tiffany has introduced himself to voters in the race for governor as a kind of get-along conservative, but his record in the state legislature and Congress tells a different story.
0: As Rich Kramer reports, Tiffany has been one of the state's most conservative politicians, and he's often invited political fights.
7: When Tom Tiffany was sworn into the state assembly in January of 2011, he had company. Republicans had just flipped both houses of the legislature, and Republican Scott Walker had just won the governor's office. And 1 month later, they all had lots of company. Tens of thousands of people showed up to protest Walker's bill to restrict public employee unions. The national spotlight tested Republicans, but they passed the law known as Act 10. When Tiffany announced his campaign for governor on WISN radio, he said he's running now for the same reason he did 15 years earlier, to change Wisconsin.
8: I love this state, and I wanted to change the trajectory we were going on, and working with Governor Walker and a whole lot of other like-minded people, we did really good things for 8 years.
7: Tiffany was a rock-solid vote for other GOP measures during the Walker years, like voter ID, concealed carry, and authorizing Wisconsin's first wolf hunt. Former Democratic State Senator John Erpenbach of Middleton says he remembers the legislature taking a hard turn to the right that year. He says Tiffany's folksy campaign commercials don't tell the whole story.
9: He's not an all shucks, you betcha kind of guy. He is very much, you're a Democrat, he's a Republican, and he's going to do whatever it takes to steamroll Democrats basically into oblivion.
7: Tiffany made a name for himself by authoring a major rewrite of state mining laws. His first effort was aimed at clearing the way for a massive iron mine in northern Wisconsin. Longtime Republican strategist Mark Grawl said the iron mine bill is an example of Tiffany being one of the hardest working legislators he's ever seen.
10: It was classic Tom Tiffany in terms of putting in the work, reaching out to even people he knew disagreed with him to try to make sure he had the best product available.
7: But Tiffany never got Democrats on board. Tribal nations and environmental groups said the bill would destroy the Bad River watershed. And while the bill passed, the jobs never came. Tiffany blamed the Environmental Protection Agency. In 2017, Tiffany sponsored another bill to bring back sulfide mining for minerals like copper and gold. During a debate with the late Al Geddes, an anti-mining activist and University of Wisconsin-La Crosse professor, Tiffany made it personal by bringing up Geddes' arrest during Vietnam War protests 47 years earlier.
11: You were charged with attempted arson in your past.
12: Are you really going to go into this?
7: The bill passed and overturned a bipartisan mining moratorium law signed decades earlier by Republican Governor Tommy Thompson. Tiffany climbed the ranks again in 2020, winning a special election for the 7th Congressional District seat vacated by former Republican Congressman Sean Duffy. The next January, President Donald Trump was pressuring Republicans to overturn his loss in key swing states, and Tiffany listened.
13: And the reason I did that is because of the election improprieties that are going on in various states around America, including in Wisconsin.
7: Hours after the violent insurrection at the U.S. Capitol, Tiffany voted against certifying election results in Arizona and Pennsylvania. He told CBS3 in Duluth that it was about election integrity. A day before the vote, he'd promised to object to Wisconsin's results, but he never got the chance. University of Wisconsin La Crosse political science professor Anthony Trugoski says Tiffany stands out for bridging two different GOP brands.
14: He has been a key figure in two different but related iterations of the Republican Party. The first being the Walker era rise of conservatism in Wisconsin, and the second being the rise of Trumpism.
7: Trugoski says Walkerism and Trumpism have not always coexisted well. He says Tiffany has found a place in both, and it could help in November. Rich Kramer, Wisconsin Public Radio.
6: WPR brought you a story about Democrat David Crowley's record earlier this week. 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
0: This is WPR News.
6: Owning a home is increasingly out of reach for many first-time buyers. Home prices have jumped in Wisconsin and across the country. Mortgage rates are climbing and inflation is cutting into people's spending.
0: For decades, one part of the answer to the affordability problem in many larger towns and cities were condos. With a condo, you own your unit and share the building and common areas with your neighbors. But after a peak in the 2000s, condo construction stalled out in recent years.
6: A new Wisconsin Policy Forum report shows that decline across the state.
0: Milwaukee added just 8 condo units on average between 2021 and 2025, according to the report.
6: And in Madison, its yearly average for new condo units dropped from 547 in the mid-2000s to 16 a year in 2025.
0: Tim Gockman is managing director for New Land Enterprises. It's a real estate development and property management company based in Milwaukee. Tim, welcome to the program.
15: Thanks so much for having me.
0: Your company is building this 25-story luxury condo tower in Milwaukee. 226 units, prices ranging from $400,000 to roughly $3 million. Why does building a luxury tower like this work economically when the policy forum is reporting very little else is being built in the condo segment?
15: Well, that's a great question. The policy forum isn't wrong. That data and that overall narrative is spot on. Zenith is really the exception to the rule. It's a very special and unique building and a very special location, but we really see it as a one of one. You know, generally speaking, what you've seen in the real estate market, not just condominiums or homes or apartments, is since 2022, really the only thing that works well without some sort of intervention, without some sort of subsidy, is the ultra high end. And that's what Zenith is. We haven't had a condo tower of any kind built for almost 20 years. So there is this really pent up demand for a building like Zenith, but that's a very, very small chunk of the market.
0: Why does it take subsidies? Why does it take incentives to build, you know, the middle market type housing of condos that maybe range in the $300,000?
15: Yeah, it's the same, right? It's the same problem that apartments have faced. And the answer is it's a combination of construction costs, which are a combination of raw materials and labor, both of which are up significantly, and interest rates. And, you know, with affordable housing serving incomes below that 60% threshold, right, that 60% AMI, there have always been credits in place. Usually it's called LIHTC, the Affordable Tax Credits. And in 2022, we helped the city of Milwaukee write its workforce housing guidelines, which provide a framework of how the city can help incentivize through
1: tax increment financing, workforce housing. But for condominiums, for individual units of ownership, if you will, mm-hmm. it's a very difficult system to create because you're dealing with, right, you're dealing with so many owners. Whereas with an apartment building, it's just one tax key, one owner.
0: What would be one change, one solution that if you could wave your magic wand and make it happen, that would have a significant impact on the middle class housing condo market in Wisconsin in a positive way?
1: Yeah, anything that you know, we quote unquote call middle is going to require an economic incentive. There's just no way around it. And how that's done, really the magic wand that I would wave is getting municipalities and the state to work together on this and to bring in subject matter experts, not consultants, mm-hmm. not some activist, but to actually bring people who do this for a living and put together, you know, a real task force that actually has the ability to execute and move the needle. What that ultimate solution ends up being, whether that's a version of tax incremental financing that's helping pay for infrastructure, roads, utilities, et cetera, whether that's getting bonded by the state and the state is helping out the municipalities, the details don't matter as much as the approach. But there is a real urgency to the housing crisis. The interest rates are exacerbating it, and housing is absolutely one of the key factors that is going to determine whether people stay in Wisconsin and whether people move to Wisconsin, and the ability of the Wisconsin-based businesses to hire and retain employees.
0: Tim, thank you for joining us.
1: Yeah, it's my pleasure. Thank you.
0: That was Tim Gockman, Managing Director for New Land Enterprises. We're talking about a decline in the construction of condos in larger Wisconsin cities and how it affects affordability. Now we turn to La Crosse to hear how one Wisconsin community is handling demand for more condos while construction lags. Andrea Train directs planning and development for the city of La Crosse. Andrea, welcome.
16: Thank you.
0: If someone wanted to buy a condo in La Crosse today, what would they find?
16: Not a lot of opportunities in La Crosse, unfortunately. We have a lot of multifamily development happening in the city, but a lot of it, actually the high majority of it, is rentals right now. So we have a couple of new developments that have incorporated condos into their multifamily, with the rest of it being rental, but it's pretty limited right now.
0: In your city, it did a study in 2024 that showed La Crosse needed more than 200 new homes a year through 2030. Where do condos fit into the mix?
16: We would love to see a majority of those that are coming online to be condos. But at this point, what we're seeing from developers and their willingness to develop, the majority of that will be rental at this point. We do have a couple of developments that are proposed that we're trying to incorporate more condo home ownership, because of those 230 plus units that we need just to maintain stability for housing in our community, we're seeing a lot of desire for home ownership, but not necessarily a lot of willingness for that development in the multifamily space.
0: Why? Why do developers go toward rentals?
16: Well, I think a couple of things. What I'm hearing from the developers is, first of all, the difficulty getting financing. So the need to have such a high percentage of commitment before they can get that financing. And also, there are a lot of incentives that don't necessarily disincentivize rentals. So, for example, opportunity zones. So we do have a couple of opportunity zone developments in the city, and there is the incentive for those developers to hang on to those to continue to get the tax credits, the tax breaks that they need for the 10 years. So we are seeing some developments happening in that space. However, the developers needing to hang on to them to get that incentive.
0: You've been a city planner since before the 2008 housing crisis. How has the supply of new condo development changed over your career? What have you seen?
16: Well, actually, in what I'm seeing in development in La Crosse, we had quite a backlog of multifamily development in general. So there was not necessarily the large developments that we're seeing now. And even then, we weren't seeing that condo development because of that lack of opportunity. In La Crosse, we're pretty constricted towards development because we have the Bluffs on one side of the city. We have the river on the other side. We have communities to the north and south. So we don't really have that opportunity to expand out. So we are looking at redevelopment. So expanding upward as far as any kind of new development. So acquiring land assemblies, doing those sorts of things for developers have been pretty difficult. But we do have one large development that was a former industrial site that's about 60 acres that we're developing, that we've been working with a lot of different developers over the last 15, 20 years. And that's where we're really seeing this bubble to the top, this difficulty in developers being able to move forward with the condo, with the home ownership development.
0: Bubble to the top. So is there anything the city could do to try to incentivize more condo construction, or anything the state could do for that matter?
16: Sure. I think, first of all, with the city, we do have tax increment financing, and that doesn't necessarily sway one way to the other if it's a rental or if it's owner occupied. So TIF is available to our developers, and we see a lot of development in new development that is looking for that kind of incentive. We also are looking at a renter equity program in the city. So our project manager for River Point District, Jason Gilman, who was the planning director before me, that's something that he's been working very intently on with a nice grant from the La Crosse Area Community Foundation, looking at what the city can do to help help residents have some equity, even if they're starting out just renting. So creating a program that their rental income is moving towards equity within their development. So we have developers that are interested in that. We have other organizations that are interested in helping the city move forward with that. But it's a relatively unique concept that we don't quite have off the ground yet, but we're hoping to cover some of that because we are seeing a lot of people who I get calls all the time, especially about River Point District. People want to live there, but they also want to own. They're downsizing, or for whatever reason, they want to continue to have that equity. At the state and federal level, I would love to see our legislatures moving forward with some sort of incentive to provide more home ownership opportunities and any kind of requirements that we can see being reduced as far as the percentage of properties that need to be occupied before developers get that financing. Would love to see that move back down to what we saw pre-2007 crisis.
0: Digging in right there, the federal guidelines calling for at least 50% of a condo project's units to be pre-sold before builders receive financing. How big of a challenge is meeting that 50% mark for builders?
16: That's what I'm hearing is the main issue. I tell developers frequently, based on the amount of calls that I get of residents interest or prospective residents interested in that home ownership in a condo, that they could very likely meet that 50% right off the bat. But it's still the developer needs more assurance than just my word and my trust in that. So it does make it more difficult when they're still knowing that the developer really is the one that has to make that risk. And getting that 50% occupancy, that ownership, that commitment prior to breaking ground and getting financing, I'm hearing it's just too much of a risk for developers to take right now when rental is still a really good fit and it still meets their bottom line in investment.
0: For those people who are searching for their own home to build that equity, whether it is condo, whether it is single family, the larger environment with mortgage rates climbing, with inflation, how difficult will it be for a family to be able to buy something like a condo right now?
16: I think that it's hard, as we're hearing, we see with just going to the grocery store and everything, the prices of gas, home ownership and interest rates and mortgages is just one of those things that makes it more difficult. We have these conversations in my office frequently about people wanting, just even my coworkers wanting to sell their home and buy something bigger. And yeah, you can make some money off of the house that you bought 15 years ago, but to buy a new house, it's going to be that much more expensive with that much higher of an interest rate. So it's a discussion that we're constantly having in both our community and within City Hall, trying to figure out what is going to happen and what can we do to help that out. We want people to continue to call across home. We want people to set their roots down. We want people to have families here. And those struggles just seem to be getting bigger and bigger with all of the constant changes.
0: Andrea, thank you for joining us.
16: Thank you.
0: Andrea Train directs planning and development for the city of La Crosse. We've been talking about high demand for housing and a new report showing condominium construction is down across the state despite demand for the structures. We previously spoke with Tim Gockman, managing director for New Land Enterprises.

0: Coming up, a debut cookbook from a Madison chef and restaurant owner blends Pakistani cooking traditions with Wisconsin ingredients, and these recipes take time.
1: We're not trying to just put out something that you can do in 20 minutes on a Sunday afternoon, but these recipes take intention, and they're intended to teach you technique as well.
0: The cookbook called Zameen. That's next on WPR News.
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3: 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In her new novel, she escapes the present and writes about two piano prodigies in the late 18th and early 19th centuries. She says she put everything she knows about life into it. She'll talk about the novel and surviving her sons' deaths. 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
6: It's Wisconsin Today. I'm Kate Archer-Kent.
0: And I'm Rob Ferret. A debut cookbook from the chef and owner of a Pakistani restaurant in Madison aims to blend Pakistani cooking with the ingredients and recipes of Wisconsin.
6: The cookbook, Zameen, features more than 30 recipes that are connected to South Asia and the culinary traditions shared across the Pakistani and Indian diaspora.
0: Restaurateur Sultan Ahmed wants these recipes to lift up Wisconsin ingredients and celebrate its seasons. He writes in the book's introduction that these recipes do take time and effort and to be prepared to try things more than once.
6: Ahmed is the chef and owner of Sultan, a small plates Pakistani restaurant in Madison, and the author of Zameen, Pakistani Roots, Wisconsin Soil. Sultan, welcome to the show.
1: Thanks, Kate. Happy to be here.
6: Can you start out by explaining the word Zameen in Urdu and what this word means to you?
1: Yeah, so Zameen means land in Urdu, and I chose this for the title of the book because I think a central component of our philosophy is that the cuisine is defined by the land that it's cooked on and the place where it is. We want to highlight Wisconsin agriculture. We source almost all our ingredients fresh and locally or regionally farmed. So very important central component.
6: Defined by the land it's cooked on, how have the places you've been, the places you've traveled, and the people you've met informed your cooking?
1: Oh, I think all of it informs it. I have traveled all around the world, every continent except Antarctica. I've tried all manner of cuisine, different foods, different people have cooked for me. And I think that lens of being a constant world traveler creates the cosmopolitan cuisine that I serve. And I also grew up with that. Like, my mom, you know, was a very traditional Pakistani cook, but then she would also make things like lasagna or like spaghetti and meatballs and, you know, other types of dishes. So I grew up with a very broad experience of food.
6: You moved from Karachi, Pakistan, to the U.S. as a child, and the smells and sounds of food and kitchens were really a mainstay for your family in America and in Pakistan. What does the kitchen mean to you now as both the author of a cookbook and the owner and the chef of a restaurant in Madison?
1: So the kitchen to me has always been and is now just the hearth of life. Even when we were buying the house that I live in now, I necessarily looked for a floor plan that revolved around the kitchen. So even at home, you know, everything revolves around the kitchen. It's like the central place where people gather, they talk, food is cooking, the smells emanate from there. It's just kind of the central engine of life. Of daily life and of restaurant life. So that's really always been important to me. And that, like you said, comes from my childhood home, the home I was born in, that it functioned very much the same way.
6: It's the heart. Everything flows from it, it sounds like.
1: Yeah, exactly.
6: You write that these recipes, they asked readers to slow down. And, you know, these are not quick 30-minute recipes. They take hours. Why is spending more time on these dishes so important, so valuable to cooking?
1: So we live in a world that increasingly demands, especially in America, a quicker pace, right? And with the advent of short form content like TikTok and Reels and this type of thing, everything is like quick 20-minute meals. And it has to suit that sort of lifestyle. But real cooking that, you know, produces depth of flavor that is the heart of a life takes time, it takes effort, and it takes intention. And those things are all necessary. And that's why I felt it was important for this cookbook to mention that, where, you know, we're not trying to just put out something that you can do in 20 minutes on a Sunday afternoon, but these recipes take intention and they're intended to teach you technique as well.
6: So for people new to cooking Pakistani food, you say it's not about drowning in spice, but understanding a spice's personality. What ingredients and spices should we become acquainted with to delve into this food?
1: Yeah, so some of the common ones that are used in the cuisine, telly cherry pepper is, I think, one of the central ones. So, you know, you buy ground black pepper at the store, but we really advocate that you buy whole telly cherry peppercorns, which is an Indian species of peppercorn, and grind it fresh, or at least have like a pepper mill that you're using. That's a really important one. Turmeric is a central one. Chili powders, all of them, like Kashmiri chili powder, even like South American chipotle chili powders, understanding the differences and when they can be used. Those are really important. And then the herbal spices too, ginger, coriander, like these ones are used a lot in the cuisine and in the book, and it's important to understand how they function.
6: Why don't we just acquire these spices already ground? Why is it important to, you know, pull out the mortar and pestle and do it ourselves?
1: Yeah, so a couple of reasons. So for a lot of spices, especially the ones that come from seed or solid material, like your coriander or your cinnamon or like your cardamom pods, the flavor from those and the aroma comes from the oils that are trapped within the substance. So if you grind it or, you know, create the powder ahead of time, then all those oils start evaporating. So as they're sitting in the bottle or sitting on your shelf, you're losing more and more of the potency and flavor. And the difference between the fresh ground spice or the whole spice that, you know, goes into your braise or whatever, and a pre-ground spice from the store is night and day. And I think a lot of people haven't ever experienced fresh ground spices, so they don't quite know the difference and how dramatic it can be.
6: You reveal in your cookbook that your pantry holds like 40 different spices. And I wondered, how do you organize them?
1: So at the restaurant, you know, it's all very systematic. It's like labeled with dates. We get our shipments. Each, you know, type of spice and everything has its own container and shelf. But at home, I really organize it by the type of spice that it is. So, you know, we have this philosophy in the book where we talk about like earth spices, which are hotter and kind of have an astringency to them, versus the sky spices, which are lighter and breathy. And so we organize our cupboard kind of that way. So we know where to reach for different things.
6: Wow. And that makes it easier to locate something right away.
1: Yeah, absolutely. Because you know exactly which section of the cupboard it's in.
6: Okay, so now we got to tackle proportions. And your cookbook asks us to move away from precise measurements for spices. And these recipes, you know, call for ingredients in proportion. And, you know, I am intimidated by that. I can imagine this can be a challenge for some home cooks who haven't used proportion and really lean into precise ingredients in their recipes. What advice do you have for us to become more comfortable with cooking in this way?
1: Yeah, that's an excellent line of questioning. So I do want to say that this proportion of ingredients applies specifically to spices. And the reason for that is because the spices are changing all the time. You know, even within the same day, if you leave cardamom pods out on your porch, they'll taste completely different in the morning than they will in the afternoon, than they will in the evening.
6: Really? So,
1: yeah. And it also depends, like turmeric root is grown all over the South Asian continent, right? And turmeric roots that are grown, you know, 200 miles apart yield a completely different sort of flavor, depending on the soil, the climate, all of these sort of factors. So to have a precise measurement doesn't really do the recipe justice. And will actually give you a different result almost every time. It's not going to taste the same, and oftentimes it won't taste correct. So really the only way to do it is to learn how to taste the spices. And you do that by grinding them and then blooming them in some sort of neutral fat. You can use oil. We use ghee because, you know, that's like the most common oil fat that's used in South Asian cuisine. But you can use canola oil or grapeseed oil. And you have to just apply the heat and then taste. And you have to learn the character of the spices that you have. And so really, it's just a process of trial and error and experience. That's really the only advice that I can give.
6: At what stages or how often do you taste as you are working your way through a particular recipe?
1: All stages and very frequently. I think any time I add spices or any time something is cooked or a little bit or we're moving to the next stage of cooking, you want to taste. I would say for a simple recipe, I'll probably go through 15 to 20 tasting spoons throughout the cooking process at least.
6: Okay. We're talking about the new Pakistani cookbook, Zameen, with its author, Sultan Ahmed, the chef and owner of Sultan in Madison. Let's talk through some of these recipes. There is the kadu saag with butternut squash, which, by the way, we harvest in Wisconsin in late September and October. It's got the ripe tomatoes, ginger, chickpeas. Can you walk us through this one?
1: Yeah, absolutely. So saag is, you know, a South Asian staple. And I think most people are just familiar with the regular saag, which is, you know, kind of a braised, wilted spinach, green puree type of sauce.
6: Mm-hmm.
1: But, you know, true to the philosophy of Zameen, we really want our cuisine and our recipes to be defined by the land that we're cooking on. And fall is squash season. You get a ton of it. So,
6: yeah,
1: and butternut squash lends itself really well because it's hearty, it's rich, it has a sweetness to it, and it pairs really well with the spicy, leafy green vegetable sauce. Mm-hmm. And it's like a nice roasted squash that goes into a slow braise of this spiced, leafy vegetable sauce, and it just comes out to be a wonderful fall dish. And so, yeah, it's definitely emblematic of how we like to do things. And, you know, you won't really find a butternut squash saag anywhere else.
6: How do you handle your ginger?
1: So we always get fresh ginger. We also have a little bit of ginger powder just for augmenting and that type of stuff. But always get fresh ginger. You know, you peel it with a spoon. You can grind it or you just use a knife to kind of mince it down and add it to your dishes.
6: All right, so moving on to the aloo palak, the dish with the Yukon gold potatoes. You know, you've got a thick spinach puree. And you write that this is the most emblematic dish in the book. Why is that?
1: Yeah, I love this dish. So this was actually the first dish that I ever came up with for my restaurant menu. And the reason it's emblematic is because it's a complete deconstruction and a slight elevation of what is a staple in South Asian cooking. The aloo palak, you can get it anywhere. Any region of Pakistan, any region of India, you'll find someone making an aloo palak. And it's always kind of the same. It's like very soft potatoes that are, you know, braised and almost falling apart in this spinach puree. And sometimes the spinach isn't even pureed. It's just like a spinach sauce and the leaf is still in there. And like with a lot of South Asian dishes, it's very homogenous, right? It's like it's a sauce and components that are floating in it and slow simmered in it. And so everything kind of comes together. But here's what we've done here is we separate everything. So we create the spinach puree separately. We do the potatoes with their own bespoke spice mix separately. We blanch and shock them, and then we saute them to get a nice little texture. We don't put a crust on them or a sear, so we still maintain the soft texture that you would get as if it was one homogeneous dish. And then we plate the potatoes on top, and we add a little bit of an elevated element with our crispy spinach chips, which are also dusted with a Punjabi spice mix to add a little extra texture into the dish as well.
6: So you mentioned plating because this is pretty, too. There is a presentation aspect to this. Why should we care about how we plate our dishes?
1: So the plating kind of has two functions. I think first, beautiful food tastes better. Studies have shown this, right? Like people eat with their eyes first, and if it's pretty, they'll just automatically think it tastes better. It's a psychological thing. So that's very important. But then at the same time, I really want South Asian food to be considered at the upper echelons of cuisine. The techniques are complex. The skill is very high level, and it takes a lot of knowledge and talent to cook this. But oftentimes when the dishes are cooked, they're just kind of, you know, thrown into a bowl, and then you get a bowl of rice or some bread with it on the side, and then you eat it. And a lot of that, all that process gets lost in it. But I think when you do a beautiful plating or a deconstructed sort of construction, it really highlights all the different components that comprise the dish. And I think people should pay attention to their plating more, even when they're cooking at home. Plus, it's just kind of fun, you know, it's like artistic to play around with it and see how different things look.
6: Sultan, thank you for joining us.
1: Yeah, thank you so much. I really appreciate this.
6: Sultan Ahmed is chef and owner of the Pakistani restaurant Sultan in Madison. His new cookbook is called Zameen, Pakistani Roots.

0: Tomorrow on the show, we'll hear from Wisconsin's own Kevin Henkes, author and illustrator of much-loved children's picture books and novels.
1: And we want to hear from you. What is your favorite children's book? Either one you loved as a kid or one you love to read to your kids.
0: Or maybe you've got something that lands in both categories. Kevin Henkes says he meets a lot of fans who loved his books when they were kids and enjoyed passing them on to the next generation.
1: I love that. 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The number is 888-642-0232. 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
1: From WHYY in Philadelphia, I'm Terry Gross with Fresh Air. Today, Ian Lee won a Pulitzer Prize for her memoir about her two teenage sons who died by suicide 6 years apart. She escapes the present in her new historical novel. It compares the lives of two piano prodigies who marry. He wants a muse, she wants equality. But it's about more than that.
2: I have written everything I've known about life into this novel.
1: We'll talk about the novel and about growing up in China, where her father worked on developing nuclear weapons, how she had to write propaganda while doing compulsory service in China's military, and how she's tried to understand her son's suicides and survive their deaths. Ian Lee's many honors include the MacArthur Fellowship, a.k.a. the Genius Grant. First News.
3: Live from NPR News in Washington, I'm Ryland Barton. President Trump has made an unusual campaign trip to Alaska with the midterm elections looming. He's there to support Republican incumbent Senator Dan Sullivan, who's in a tight race.
4: On November 3rd, we're going to send one of the best and most respected senators in D.C., Dan Sullivan, the real Dan Sullivan. I'm talking about the real Dan Sullivan, not the fake Dan Sullivan.
3: Sullivan's facing Democrat Mary Peltola and an unaffiliated candidate also named Dan Sullivan. The long journey is a sign of Republican fears about retaining control of the House and Senate. The state hasn't backed a Democrat for Senate in nearly 20 years. Hundreds of Cornell students, faculty, and town residents gathered in Ithaca, New York today to express their support for a former student who says she was sexually assaulted at a fraternity house nearly 2 years ago. Jung-Yoon Hong of WSKG reports the protests come as the university's banned fraternity parties for the entire school year.
5: The protest in Ithaca is the latest in a string of rallies across the country, and it comes nearly 1 month after a former Cornell student known as Jane Doe filed a lawsuit saying she was plied with ketamine and sexually assaulted by members of the Chi Phi fraternity in 2024. Several hundred people gathered in the town square just steps away from Cornell's campus to express their support for Jane Doe.

0: Cornell faculty will debate issuing a vote of no confidence in university leadership on Wednesday. For NPR News, I'm Jung Yoon Han in Ithaca.
1: Federal regulators have fined Bank of America more than $1 billion for failing to take steps to prevent money laundering by its customers. NPR's Scott Horsley reports the penalty is one of the largest in Treasury Department history.
2: Banks are required to track and report financial transactions they suspect may be tied to illegal activity. The Treasury Department says B of A willfully ignored that requirement and allowed more than $5 billion worth of money to change hands without proper reporting over a seven-year period stretching back to 2018. Some of the suspicious moves showed signs of Chinese money laundering networks. Others had apparent ties to the southwest border. The bank also agreed to pay more than $11 million to settle apparent sanctions violations involving Iran, Russia, and other targets. The bank says in a statement it's committed billions of dollars and thousands of employees to improving its financial compliance. Scott Horsley, NPR News, Washington.
1: Cyber attacks have disrupted European supermarket chains, causing refrigeration systems to overheat at hundreds of stores in France. This forced a major grocer to shut down websites serving customers in Europe and the United States. France's finance minister told Parliament that about 700 of the country's 10,000 supermarkets were affected. Major U.S. stock indexes closed down today. The S&P 500 edged down a fraction. 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The Louisiana Secretary of State's office said its election division in Baton Rouge evacuated after an employee opened a package containing white powder. The substance has not been identified, and law enforcement is investigating the incident. Voting centers and government buildings in six other states received fentanyl-laced letters in 2023. Florida Governor Ron DeSantis says the state's death toll from Hurricane Isaias has now risen to six. Regan McCarthy of member station WFSU reports.
3: Governor Ron DeSantis says most of the deaths came after the storm passed, but he says they're related to actions taken because of the storm's damage, including debris cleanup, misuse of a generator, a traffic crash at a stoplight that wasn't working, and delayed medical care.
4: The way Florida's typically done this is it's not just if the storm knocks over your house and somebody gets killed for that, that's count. They kind of link anything that's even a fallout from the storm.
3: DeSantis says the state is supporting debris cleanup efforts in many of the rural communities hit hard by the storm to help speed the recovery process. About a dozen distribution sites remain open where residents can access supplies, including water and shelf-stable meals. For NPR News, I'm Regan McCarthy in Tallahassee.
1: Formula One says Rwanda will host a race in the early 2030s when the series returns to Africa for the first time in almost 40 years. Organizers say the track will be built near an under-construction airport serving the capital and will use hills and dips in the landscape to challenge drivers. The last time F1 raced in Africa was the South African Grand Prix in 1993. This is NPR.
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6: What does Ukrainian President Volodymyr Zelensky think of President Trump's demand that he step down and also stop attacking Russian oil facilities? NPR's Joanna Kakissis interviews the Ukrainian president, and we'll hear them tomorrow on Morning Edition from NPR News.
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8: This is Fresh Air. I'm Terry Gross. The words grief or the grieving process are not words writer Eun Lee chooses to describe her own feelings. To her, those words make it sound that at some point you emerge from grief. She prefers to use the word abyss, which is where she expects to be for the remainder of her life. That doesn't mean she's incapable of laughter or even joy, but she expects to return to that abyss. Her teenage sons both died by suicide 6 years apart. Vincent at age 16 in 2017, and James at age 19 in 2024. She wrote an eloquent memoir about that, published last year, titled Things in Nature Merely Grow. It won a Pulitzer Prize. That's among the many honors she's received for her fiction and nonfiction, including the Penn Faulkner Award, the Penn Hemingway Award, and a MacArthur Fellowship, popularly known as the Genius Grant. Her new novel, Music Against the Night, is set in the late 1700s and early 1800s. It's about two music prodigies, Adelaide, who's known as Pescherette, and John. He wants to be the next Mozart and become rich and famous. She wants to find her place in the music world and be recognized for her talent, in spite of how music is a place largely for men. Women can be wives, muses, or mistresses. John and Adelaide are brought together by music and drawn apart because of their musical aspirations. Ian Lee grew up in China, served a year in the Chinese military, came to America to study immunology, and left her PhD program to become a writer. She's a professor in the creative writing program at Princeton University. I want to let you know in advance that our interview will include a discussion about suicide. If you or someone you know may be considering suicide or you're facing mental health struggles, you can call or text 988 to reach the Suicide and Crisis Lifeline. That's 988. Ian Lee, welcome to Fresh Air. And before we start the interview, I just want to say I'm really sorry about your sons.
9: Well, thank you. Thank you for having me.
8: Of all the novels you could have written after your older son's death and your younger son's death, why did you write this one? What was it you needed? My impression is you wanted to get out of the now and go to another time and another place. The story in this new novel, it's set in Paris, in India, in Russia, not in the U.S., not even in this century.
9: Yes. Well, I would say I started the novel, and I was in the middle of the novel when James died. But you're right. This is a novel far from my usual interests or concerns. And the reason I think I went back to history is I would like to live again through history, through historical figures, and through my characters living in the late 18th and early 19th century. Some of the concerns, confusions, and just thoughts and feelings I have experienced in my life and other people have experienced in their lives. So you're right, I'm going away from this now, but I'm making the past into a new now for myself and possibly for my readers.
8: I have to say, there's so much death surrounding everybody in the story because of the era that it's set in. I mean, death is eternal. There's no century that doesn't experience death. But it's especially, it's like very common in this period in the late 18th and early 19th centuries. There's a lot of death by childbirth. Adelaide's mother dies in childbirth. There's infant death. There's fevers for which there was no medication. There's war. There's the guillotine, and the characters have friends who are killed by the guillotine in Paris. Did you consciously want to go back to a time when death was something very common?
9: Well, I didn't go back as a decision to explore death then. I think I was more curious about the characters. But as you pointed out, back then, death was prevalent, you know, illness, childbirth, childhood illness, and revolutions in several countries, and wars across the globe, the different wars. So death was a subject one could not avoid writing about the time.
8: Are these characters based on real people?
9: Yes. So John Field was Irish virtuoso who spent most of his adult life in Russia. He invented the nocturne form, which was taken over by Chopin, and Chopin made that form popular. But John Field was the first one to write nocturnes, and he was considered the grandfather of Russian music. And Adelaide was his wife, and again, a historical figure, but we did not know much about her.
8: But was she a prodigy like she is in your book?
9: One supposed so, because she had an interesting story. She was an orphan born and raised in Pondicherry, French India. And when she appeared in history, she was a teenager in Moscow, and she was extremely talented. She wanted to become a virtuoso, as John Field was. But this was 20 years ahead. She was 20 years ahead of Clara Schumann, and women were not encouraged to go on stage. She became an important music teacher in Russia.
8: Yeah, I mean, the beliefs about women that she's brought up with are that you need to learn to smile.
9: Mm-hmm.
8: You need to be pretty, but the audience wants to feel more intelligent than you are.
9: Yes.
8: And then once you're married, you don't have to worry about music or poetry anymore.
9: Yes, and that was the time of her life. And you're right, they were encouraged to be intelligent just enough, not too much.
8: Right. Not too much to be threatening.
9: Yes, and as her grandmother in Pondicherry said, too much knowledge would be like too much spice in the food. It would indicate not fresh material.
8: I think it's interesting that you chose two people who are involved with music, not words.
9: Mm.
8: Because you live like deep in the world of words, both as a reader and a writer. But music can have lyrics, but classical music, you know, piano music doesn't require words.
9: Mm-hmm.
8: Was that a choice that you made intentionally to write about people who aren't obsessed with language in the way that you are?
9: Yes. In fact, I think I've had the feeling both times after my children's death that words often fall short. And falling short doesn't mean not succeeding. Falling short doesn't mean failing. But when I started a new project, I would like a subject that words naturally fall short. So music is that choice.
8: You took piano lessons in preparation for the book. Do you still play?
9: I do. I cannot really claim I play. I'm still practicing. I'm a young pianist on the piano. I have been taking piano lessons for 2.5 years. I auditioned with my teacher with a book proposal rather than any skill on the piano.
8: Because you'd never played before.
9: No, I've never had any musical background. But I feel that if I wanted to write about two prodigies on the keyboard, I should at least know a few things.
8: So you write in the book that Adelaide teaches her ward how to play piano, and she says it did not matter if the girl had talent or not. In fact, she turned out to be no more than a mediocre pianist, but piano was a good way for her to learn how to count, mark, and endure time. Did you take piano lessons in part for research, but in part to learn how to endure time after your son's death?
9: Yes, I began my piano lesson at the end of 2023, purely to get to know how to play the piano. And James died in February 2024, so 2 months into my piano lesson. He died, and it occurred to me that piano or music is a good way for me to count time, because music is about time. It's about counting the measure, counting the rhythm. And also music is about to be engaged with something else. You know, you can sit in your sadness all day long and doing nothing or crying or like me, I could just sit there and just play the same drill again and again as a way to know I was in a way staying in touch with the world.
8: You've brought several themes that you've experienced in your life into the new novel, and one of them is about prodigies. Like, your younger son was a prodigy. His gift was intelligence, and he was constantly like reading and researching and learning. And give us some examples of how brilliant he was at a super young age.
9: Right. You know, both my children could be called prodigies, but James, our younger son especially, was extraordinarily odd and brilliant. So I remember when he was three, And Vincent was 7, or Vincent was 6, and Vincent asked James, "Do you know how babies get born?" And James gave his bigger brother a sort of lecture on how human beings reproduce. And, of course, we were all shocked. And then he ended the lecture saying, "You can find that information on page 76 of the Encyclopedia of Human Bodies." And that's the kind of thing I think... It was both lovely and odd.
8: What was it like being the parent of a prodigy, being so much smarter than most adults in a lot of ways? In terms of his span of knowledge, I wouldn't say he had the wisdom of having lived right. many years, but he had, like, the facts at his disposal, facts that, like, most adults don't even know. They know about the facts of life.
9: Yes.
8: But he knew, like, scientific facts and physics and just, like, all kinds of things. So what responsibilities or what awe did that bring for you as a mother?
9: I think it brought awe and bafflement. I would say we were greatly baffled. And also, I remember he was 5 or 6. He said, "Mommy, you will never see the world I see. It's full of dots and squiggly lines." And that, again, was a strange perception of the world, as you say, we adults did not have access to.
8: I have no idea what he meant by that, whether that was, like, literal. And if it was, that's kind of disturbing.
9: I don't know either. I did not know either. And I mean, you did ask what is the responsibility or the difficulty of bringing up a child very brilliant. And I think the decision, some people would say, well, you really have to train him to be the next Einstein. But we did not want him to be the next Einstein. We wanted him to be a normal, happy boy living in an ordinary life.
8: My guest is Eun Lee. Her new novel is called Music Against the Night. Her Pulitzer Prize-winning memoir is called Things in Nature Merely Grow. We'll be right back. 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
8: This is Fresh Air. Let's get back to my interview with Eun Lee. Her new novel is called Music Against the Night. Her Pulitzer Prize-winning memoir, called Things in Nature Merely Grow, is about the suicide of her teenage sons. Part of our conversation is about suicide. If you're having suicidal thoughts or a mental health crisis, there's someone you can talk with at the Suicide and Crisis Lifeline. Just call or text 988. That's 988. You said that you thought your older son was kind of a prodigy, too. What was his gift?
9: He was a brilliant painter. And we still had all his paintings around the house. He was an oboist. And when he wanted to learn the oboe teacher said he was a bit young because he was 8 when he wanted to learn the oboe. But he was certain because he was... like everybody else, was started on the piano. And he could articulate that piano was not his instrument. He wanted to play the oboe. But mostly he wrote beautiful poetry. He was a great poet. And he was a great reader. So, I mean, I wouldn't call him a outlier as James was. But he was brilliant and fun and interesting.
8: Did you teach your sons to read before they were in school?
9: I did not. It's interesting. I think I did not teach them. They pick up reading by themselves. And I respect their quiet reading time, especially James. James started reading when he was two, so I certainly did not teach him. And he just picked it up. Vincent started reading early. This stereotypical idea of an Asian American parent or Asian parent being the tiger parent, tiger mom. I think I was the opposite of tiger mom. I was sort of free range chicken mom. So I raised them as free range chickens.
8: I'm trying to understand how a 2-year-old can teach himself to read.
9: I know. I mean, it's mind-boggling because his preschool teacher said, I worried about his potty training, you know, diaper training. And so I always talk with the teacher about potty training, and she was quite relaxed. She said, come on, you know, how many kids could read in their diapers? You shouldn't worry about it.
8: Well, your sons were opposite in one way, in the sense that you're older son was like very emotional, deeply experiencing highs and lows, mm-hmm. and your younger son withheld emotion. And you know, I don't know what he experienced, but he apparently didn't express it.
9: Mm-hmm. Yes, and I think again that having had two children, sort of quite opposite in many ways, as a parent. I could only say a lot of things were given to them, and they were born that way. And so, yes, I think Vincent was extremely artistic and emotional and joyful and sorrowful and also articulate all his feelings. And James, as you said, did not want to talk. And we could only just bring them up as who they were, in a way.
8: Do you feel that you were born with a gift, too, as a writer? That was something innate?
9: You know, now that's a good question that I could never answer well. But I wouldn't say I was born with innate talent, but I was born with innate curiosity and also sensitivity to things that did not quite make sense. So I grew up in China, and for instance, when I was little, all the adults would say, you know, since you're a child, you have no right to decide who you want to be or what you want to do. And my mother even had a saying, something along the line that an adult decides and a child follows. I was quite young, you know, 4 or 5. I just couldn't make sense out of all these teachings, because I thought I was as capable of thinking as the adults. And why did I have to follow them? So I think that that sort of sensitivity to things that are very, very nonsensical, I think maybe that's one thing that made me into a writer.
8: What was one of the most upsetting things that your mother commanded you to do that you didn't want to?
9: It's a perception of what mother would know about a child. So my mother's line was, I came from her body, so she knew me through and through without having to talk to me or without having to look at me. She already knew me inside out, which even as a child didn't make sense to me.
8: It still doesn't make sense.
9: It's almost like your mother claimed to have omniscience about you, which, you know, nobody has omniscience about anyone.
8: Your mother was a teacher, but yes. As a mother, she was emotionally and physically abusive. What did you learn as a mother from being mothered by someone who was abusive?
9: Early on I said I raised free-range chickens, as a joke. And I think mostly I raised my children with utter respect of them as individuals. And they always could say how they felt about a situation. And everything was not dictated from the parent side. It was always a discussion and a negotiation sometimes. So I think if I did one thing right as a mother was that I did not put my wills upon them.
8: My guest is Ian Lee. Her new novel is called Music Against the Night. Her Pulitzer Prize-winning memoir is called Things in Nature Merely Grow. If you're having suicidal thoughts or having a mental health crisis, you can talk with someone at the Suicide and Crisis Lifeline. Just text or call 988. That's 988. We'll be right back. I'm Terry Gross, and this is Fresh Air.

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1: This is Fresh Air. I'm Terry Gross, back with writer Ian Lee. Her many honors include a Pulitzer Prize for her memoir, Things in Nature Merely Grow, about her two teenage sons who died by suicide 6 years apart. Her new novel, Music Against the Night, set in the late 18th and early 19th centuries, is about two music prodigies, John, who wants to be the next Mozart, and Adelaide, who's a better composer, but isn't taken as seriously because she's a woman. Part of our conversation is about suicide. If you're having suicidal thoughts or a mental health crisis, there's someone you can talk with at the Suicide and Crisis Lifeline. Just call or text 988. That's 988. So you started your novel, correct me if I'm wrong here, you started your novel when your older son had already died, and then you completed it after your younger son died as well. I want to talk with you about how that changed your life, but first I want to hear how it changed your novel and what you wanted to say.
2: Yes, when I started the novel, Vincent already died, but James was alive. And three quarters into the first draft, James died. You know, earlier we talked about playing the piano as a way of marking time. The day after James died, my best friend said, "I suppose you're going to take a break from writing, but knowing you, I know you won't do that." And my answer to her was, "You're right, I cannot take a break, because writing is a way for me to mark time." So I finished the first draft before I started to think about writing a memoir, because I wanted to get my thoughts through in a novel first, before I turned to nonfiction.
1: Many things in your novel made me think of your life, even though it's set in another century, in other places. And this is an example of one of those sentences. All people die, not all have the patience to wait until old age.
2: Yes. You're right. I think the novel, though it was about two musicians in another time, I would say I have written everything I've known about life into this novel. And I've known many people, old and young, and I knew two people who did not wait until old age to die. So I think all those thoughts and experiences came into the novel.
1: If you're comfortable talking about this, you attempted to end your life before your sons died. Can I ask what you were enduring during that period?
2: Yes, I think it's just a profound depression. And really, sometimes I think people have all sort of thoughts about or against people who have chosen suicide. And people who have chosen or attempted suicide are often called selfish. But my experience is oftentimes people in great pain, whether it's great mental pain or great physical pain. And sometimes people in deep depression cannot tell the difference between mental pain and physical pain, because everything is together is a great kind of suffering. I think it's not that people who experience that kind of suicidal urge, it's not that they want to die or they want to use this to hurt other people. It feels, at least in my experience, it felt as though that was the only way to stop the suffering. But I also knew how that death would affect my children and my husband, you know, how other people would be hurt. Except I think there's always that fear that if you would go on living as this miserable mother, wouldn't that be even worse for your children? So there was that thought when I was in deep depression, was I consider myself entirely incapable of being a good mother to them.
1: Were you not a good mother at the time?
2: No, I was. I suppose if you look from the outside, I was a good mother. I cooked, I picked them up from school, I drove them to all sorts of activities. But I felt helpless. I think that helplessness, that kind of despair, knowing even as a mother, you could not get rid of that despair. And that made me feel perhaps I wasn't a good mother.
1: After trying to prevent your son's death, particularly Vincent's, because you knew that he was prone to such depressions that suicide might be a possibility. One of his teachers, when he was in grade school, I think, even warned you that that would be a possibility. And so, like, you did everything you could to try to prevent it, but he did it anyways. He ended his life. And you write in your memoir that you respected his decision and you respected your younger son's decision to die by suicide as well. And I think that's not what people would expect a parent to say. So I'd love to hear you talk about reaching that conclusion that you were going to respect their decisions.
2: Right. I know it's something that people could get upset with. And I think I would have to be a little careful, outlining my thinking, which I wrote about in the book. Yes, I think parents could do everything within their capacity. And sometimes children just, because they were young, because they were not as experienced in enduring extreme pain, and you could do all you could, but they would still feel that despair, whether it was an inborn, intrinsic, innate despair. Also, just part of how the world was not a great place at this moment, when they were that age, or maybe at this moment the world is not a great place. And I think my experience with my own suicidal attempts and my experience with both Vincent and James and my experience with other people, I have friends who died from suicide, is they have all struggled for a long time. So when I said in the book, and when I still say I respect their decision, I respect their action, is a statement of not blaming them, not calling them selfish or feeble-minded or emotional, and knowing they had done their best, and yet tragedies sometimes happen. I remember I was doing this interview. This was after Vincent died. I was doing an interview with a psychiatrist from Los Angeles. And one question he kept asking was, are you angry with him? And I said, no. And he said, earlier in his practice, he lost a teenage patient to suicide. 30 years later, he still felt angry. And I don't think I feel that way about my children.
1: You write about how people would often just say the wrong thing, like the completely wrong thing to you. My favorite, if you don't mind me calling my favorite, was the person who came to you with an unpublished book and said, I've written a book, I've dedicated it to you, I would like you to read it and help me find an agent. You're kidding me.
2: Yes, one has to keep an open mind to how people are often or always putting themselves in the center of a story. And I mean, this is also the total stranger. It's not a friend, but also a friend also did that to me. So my thinking is, I have my hypothesis, is I think when you lost children was sort of an unfathomable disaster to people. And I think sometimes people have this intuition, sort of instead of we, the parents, go into total denial, I think some people would go into total denial so they could go on, you know, asking for favors or saying things that are, to me, just mind-boggling, right?
1: Yeah. Well, we need to take another break here, so I'm going to reintroduce you.
2: Yeah.
1: My guest is Iyun Lee. Her new novel is called Music Against the Night. Her Pulitzer Prize-winning memoir is called Things in Nature Merely Grow. If you're having suicidal thoughts or a mental health crisis, there's someone you can talk with at the Suicide and Crisis Lifeline. Just call or text 988. We'll be right back. This is Fresh Air.
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1: This is Fresh Air. Let's get back to my interview with Iyun Lee. Her new novel is called Music Against the Night. Her Pulitzer Prize-winning memoir, called Things in Nature Merely Grow, is about the suicide of her teenage sons. Part of our conversation is about suicide. If you're having suicidal thoughts or a mental health crisis, there's someone you can talk with at the Suicide and Crisis Lifeline. Just call or text 988. That's 988. I want to ask you about a question that your oldest son, Vincent, asked you when he was 10 years old. He said, "You understand suffering so well. Why did you give birth to us?" That must have left you speechless.
2: Yes, I was speechless. And I was also, you know, I think any mother confronted by this question would think, did I make a mistake bringing these children to the world when the world is falling apart and burning down? I suppose there's no good answer to that. And I still sometimes think about that question, and I still think, oh, I don't have an answer for you, Vincent.
1: He said you understand suffering so well. What did you tell your children about your own attempt at suicide?
2: They knew the fact, but they also knew, and I think my then therapist had a good point, is I should not hide these things from them, but I should work on getting better, so they would see that someone could come back from this deep depression and suffering and could still have joy in life. And I think that's exactly what I believed in. So, after my suicidal crisis, you know, we went on living, traveling, doing things together, you know, working together, just as a way to say, yes, it's terrible to be in that much of pain, but it's also possible to live on.
1: Is that what you meant when you said you can suffer better?
2: Yes, and I realized that's one thing I did not teach James was after Vincent died, we all suffered so greatly. But James' death taught me to suffer better, is to say I can do it and I can live with my pain and sorrow without ever wanting to stop feeling the pain. And in a way, I think I said I would be capable and I would be okay living my life out in an abyss, but still having fun and enjoying things and doing things and staying in touch with the world. I think that's important.
1: Are you more resolved to live, to keep their memories alive?
2: Yes. You hear the hesitancy in my answer. I would say someone put this to me, and I think it's a good point. And someone said this very wise thing to me and said, you know, so long as you live, you keep the children's memory alive. And not to keep them alive, because I don't believe, you know, you can keep people alive in your heart. But there will always be me and my husband thinking about them every day. And I think I would say, yes, that might be one reason I feel more resolved suffering and also finding ways to go forward.
1: As we talk about suicide, I don't want anyone to interpret what we're saying as a kind of encouragement of it. Do you know what I mean?
2: Yeah, yes.
1: And so can you speak to that too? Because I feel a real sense of responsibility to anyone listening who is having a mental health crisis or is living with such despair or, you know, physical or emotional pain that they are contemplating suicide. And I do not want to be in a position where we're interpreted as encouraging that in any way. I think you as a writer is examining every kind of crevice and fold of mental anguish. But can you speak to my concern?
2: Yes, absolutely. I think it's something to be aware of, is that despair, it may not be always like that. I mean, I say this from my own experience. I think for me, I think the most important thing is to stay engaged with the world, both intellectually and physically. You know, playing on the piano is one very concrete thing.
1: I'm also thinking about someone who I interviewed who wrote a memoir about his suicide attempt, which he survived, and his suicidal ideation. And he said one advice he got from his therapist was, wait a few days. Things may change. And they did. And he's glad that he waited, because things did improve.
2: That's very good. I think I would say something along the same line, is I've come a long way in my life to know the importance of being patient. Just be patient.
1: Yeah. Okay, we need to take another break here.
2: Yes.
1: So I'm going to reintroduce you. If you're just joining us, my guest is Ian Lee. Her new novel is called Music Against the Night. Her Pulitzer Prize-winning memoir is called Things in Nature Merely Grow. If you're having suicidal thoughts or a mental health crisis, there's someone you can talk with at the Suicide and Crisis Lifeline. Just call or text 988. We'll be right back. 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
8: What does Ukrainian President Volodymyr Zelensky think of President Trump's demand that he step down and also stop attacking Russian oil facilities? 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
1: This is Fresh Air. Let's get back to my interview with Ian Lee. Her new novel is called Music Against the Night. Her Pulitzer Prize-winning memoir is called Things in Nature Merely Grow. It's about the suicide of her teenage sons. Let's talk about growing up in China. Because you didn't move to the U.S. until you went to, was it college or grad school?
2: After college, grad school, yes.
1: It was grad school that brought you here to Iowa. So did your parents grow up during the Cultural Revolution?
2: They would, their youth were, I mean, no, they were already adults during the Cultural Revolution. So they were both born in the 1940s.
1: So how did that change their lives?
2: They were lucky enough, I think they were already in their 30s. And then the other thing is my father used to be a nuclear physicist. So he worked for the nuclear weapon industry.
1: Oh, he did? Oh.
2: Yes. So we were protected by his status. So in a way, we live in this compound.
1: We were protected by the weapon.
2: We were protected by the weapon. A perfect way to put it, yes. Yeah, so we live on this compound. Everybody's father was either a nuclear physicist or a mathematician. And so in a way, we were sort of sheltered by this special situation.
1: That's so weird that you felt sheltered because your father was working on nuclear weapons. When I was growing up in the 50s and 60s, I was terrified about the possibility of nuclear war because we'd come pretty close with Russia. So were you afraid of the bomb?
2: Never. For some reason, this is just so interesting because I don't think I was afraid of that. Or maybe I should put it this way. I think when I was growing up, there were many more concrete harms done to children. So the nuclear weapons were really too far away from our lives.
1: You spent a year in the Army, the People's Liberation Army. Were women drafted?
2: It was a special situation. We were not drafted. We were going to enter college. And this was right after 1989 Tiananmen Square massacre. So students who went to my university, which is Peking University, because Peking University was quite active during the pro-democratic movement, the students entering the university would be sent to the military, to the army, for a year of training. Mostly it's sort of a brainwashing experience.
1: How were you brainwashed?
2: We just learned, I mean, we went there in 1991, which was quite a striking time because Soviet Union just stopped being Soviet Union. So we would just be reading a lot of politics and world affairs all from the communist point of view. It didn't work. And also, it wasn't easy to brainwash me, I would say that.
1: Yeah, I get that impression. It wouldn't have been easy. Yeah. So what role were you expected to play as a woman in the Army?
2: We did a lot of just physical training, formation training and shooting. And it turned out I was a very good sharpshooter, which was so surprising because I was a peaceful, or I hated everything about weapons, but I was quite good at that. The other thing I was quite good at, which was also, I did not take any pleasure or I did not feel proud of, was I was a good propaganda writer.
1: Oh, you're a good writer. What was the propaganda like?
2: Well, the propaganda,
1: your writing is so like honest and with the perfect word to describe everything.
2: Yes, but I was in the army, and I remember my squad leader always assigned me to, we have weekly, you know, assignment to write some sort of propagandas, sort of army propagandas, and I always got that assignment. And so I sort of protested, and I said, it's not fair. It's always me writing this. You have to assign someone else. And my squad leader said, no, you could do this, where you could go cleaning the pigsty or cleaning the toilet. Which would you like to do? Of course, I wrote propagandas because I hated cleaning toilets.
1: We've talked a lot about tragedy during this interview. What gives you the most pleasure now?
2: Yes. Gardening. I'm an amateur gardener, but I love gardening. So gardening gives me a lot of joy. And, you know, taking a walk with my husband, we call it our daily constitutional. And then just talking with my friends and writing. You know, I do want to make a point. You know, I have experienced many sad things in life. But I always want to make a distinction. I am sad, but I'm not unhappy. And sometimes I think people forget sadness and unhappiness are two different things.
1: What's the difference?
2: I think sadness, oftentimes people are afraid of sadness as though it's something dark or heavy. No, sadness is just part of a life. I think sadness is just an inevitable part of life. And I'm fine living with my sadness. And sadness does not mean you're sad all the time, or you cannot find joy, or you cannot tell a joke. But unhappiness, I think oftentimes there's this discontentment, and there's this eagerness to change for another life. And that kind of unhappiness is not healthy, I suppose.
1: Ian Lee, thank you so much. We really appreciate what you had to say.
2: Thank you so much for having me.
1: Ian Lee's new novel is called Music Against the Night. Her Pulitzer Prize-winning memoir is called Things in Nature Merely Grow.

Tomorrow on Fresh Air, how the melting of polar ice has opened new sea routes and made the Arctic Ocean a new zone of superpower competition. We'll talk with writer Rana Faruhar. She got an up-close look aboard a Coast Guard icebreaker. She says China has big ambitions and some advantages over the U.S. Her new book is called Sea Change. I hope you'll join us. Fresh Air's executive producer is Sam Brigger. Our technical director and engineer is Audrey Bentham. Our interviews and reviews are produced and edited by Phyllis Myers, Anne-Marie Baldonado, Lauren Krenzel, Teresa Madden, Monique Nazareth, Thea Chaloner, Susan Yakundi, Anna Bauman, and Nico Gonzalez-Whistler. Our digital media producer is Molly C.V. Nesper. Roberta Shorrock directs the show. Our co-host is Tanya Mosley. I'm Terry Gross.

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1: Alumni and other members of our community to examine how we preserve what is valuable about Greek life.
2: That was Cornell University's president Michael Kotlikoff trying to quell some of the anger on his campus in a video address on October 3rd. A few days later, he addressed Cornell's faculty, and what he said has since leaked out to the world, and it's clear that he doesn't want an outright ban on frats. He thinks a ban could make matters worse, driving violent behavior off campus and into the shadows. But clearly, his response wasn't enough for Cornell's community, because today, the university announced a ban on frat parties for the rest of the academic year. Cornell also says it's going to add experienced sexual assault investigators to their police force. The question is, why didn't this happen 2 years ago when the sexual assault at a campus fraternity was first reported? Or maybe the question remains, why don't we just ban frats? We're going to ask on today Explained from Vox.
3: Live from NPR News in Washington, I'm Ryland Barton. President Trump just wrapped up a campaign rally in Alaska, a state he won by 13 percentage points in 2024. Polling shows the Senate race there very competitive. As NPR's Tamara Keith reports, the president's going all the way to Alaska. It's another sign that this election year is unusual.
4: This is a midterm year with an unpopular president, and Republicans are playing defense in a whole lot of places that would have been considered safe seats even just a few months ago. Does that mean that Democrats are going to win all of these races? Probably not. But if Republicans are spending money on defense, they aren't spending money on offense. And the triage has really started to begin now.
3: NPR's Tamara Keith reporting. A bipartisan group of senators is calling on President Trump to rescind his recent deal with Russia on diesel as the U.S. and Iran refrain from military strikes in the Gulf. NPR's Barbara Sprunt reports the senators called the deal with Russia a gift to an adversary.
5: A dozen senators, six Republicans and six Democrats, warn in a letter to the White House that this deal will give Russian President Vladimir Putin, quote, more fuel to finance his war machine. They called the deal, quote, a betrayal of our allies. Last week, President Trump announced that Russia would supply diesel to global markets, including potentially the United States, in order to help tamp down high prices. That was an about-face from a sweeping sanctions package that was signed into law last month, aimed at depleting Moscow's resources. Barbara Sprunt, NPR News, Washington.
3: The Army is deploying hundreds of soldiers to Texas's Rio Grande Valley in response to what it says is elevated activity from drug cartels. Mexico also has sent hundreds of troops to the border to coordinate with the U.S. The Army has been inviting reporters to see the area that once was the epicenter of illegal crossings to showcase its progress in stemming the flow. Some experts question the need for the surge, saying it's more for show just weeks before the midterm elections. The AI company Anthropic warns we may be just months away from artificial intelligence bots that can self-replicate and take over internet-connected devices. As NPR's John Ruich reports, these things could be hard to shut off. And

0: It says some large AI models can already self-replicate, and it predicts that smaller ones could catch up by the end of the year. That could lead to so-called AI worms that get into online systems like smart TVs or other internet-enabled devices and replicate. Data centers could also be a target. Since there's no central on-off switch for bots like this, they could be hard to stop. Anthropic says they could spread like, quote, digital slime mold, expanding in a matter of days. The warning, in a blog post, could add to concerns about control over AI as its capabilities grow. And we should note, Anthropic is a financial supporter of NPR. John Ruich, NPR News.
1: Major U.S. stock indexes closed down today. The Dow fell more than a quarter of a percent. This is NPR News from Washington. Pope Leo XIV has lung cancer and had the lower lobe of his right lung removed today. The surgery confirmed a diagnosis of lung adenocarcinoma. The 71-year-old was in the operating room for about 3 hours, with the surgery lasting 90 minutes. The Vatican stated the surgery was successful with no complications. Oncologists say his prognosis is excellent since it was removed early. Schools across the country are experimenting with AI in classrooms, but as Lee Gaines reports, it's hard to measure whether it's helping or not.
2: Caitlin Schonifer is the AI specialist for Wichita Public Schools in Kansas. She says the school system is slowly introducing students to a range of AI tools. Last year, middle schoolers used the technology to create educational games, and some high school students have access to an AI math tutor. But
3: we wrestle with what does success really mean when it comes to AI use.
2: Schonifer says until educators figure out how to measure the value of these AI initiatives, these experiments will remain small in scale, but they will continue.
3: We are still going ahead with caution, but with optimism with our students because it is something that is going to impact their lives.
2: She says it's something they need to be educated about. For NPR News, I'm Lee Gaines.
1: Voters in Portland saw a new ad backing Maine incumbent Republican Senator Susan Collins, but the ad aired in the wrong Portland, Oregon, not Maine. According to Oregon Public Broadcasting, defending Main Street Super PAC spent $25,000 on the ad, and the buyer bought airtime in the wrong media market. I'm Ryland Barton. This is NPR News.
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6: Let us be clear. Nicole Badera thinks we should ban frats. She's a sociologist who studies sexual violence, and we asked her how she got there. She started with the fact that college campuses just aren't safe.
7: Specifically for women, for queer students, for transgender and non-binary students. We see high rates of sexual violence among really anybody who isn't a cisgender man on a college campus. And one of the things that's really striking about the research on campus sexual violence is that the rates of victimization haven't really changed since we started measuring them in the 1980s, which is really significant. Because if you think back to what had happened around the 80s, is right before that, a number of universities had gender integrated for the first time. And so if you think about the environment that women were coming into on campuses at that time, it wasn't like schools were gender integrated and then they had a 50-50 split of men and women on campus. And they were experiencing an extremely hostile environment from men who did not think they belonged on campus and wanted to punish them for coming to campus. And so we have seen similar rates of sexual violence now that we saw then. It's a problem that part of why the Cornell story is blowing up so much is because basically every living generation of college educated people today look back and say, wait, this hasn't gotten any better since I left.
6: I mean, hearing about this story out of Cornell is horrifying and also the clearest evidence that we have not fixed this issue. But I actually think a lot of people in our audience will be surprised to hear that it hasn't gotten any better despite various waves of feminism and social media and Me Too and all the rest. I mean, how has it not gotten any better? Does that mean it's actually getting worse?
7: Well, You know, the rates have remained stable, although some of the rates that we're seeing from New York data and from Cornell in particular is that the rate of sexual violence on that campus seems to be increasing. And if that is in fact happening, that has never happened before. To answer the question of why things haven't changed, what most sociologists would tell you is that the problem is something we call symbolic compliance. And so symbolic compliance is when there is a civil rights law that our institutions are not fulfilling their legal obligations. So they're violating our rights. And when they get caught violating our rights, instead of making the necessary cultural and structural changes to bring about equality, instead they give us these symbols that make us think they changed things when they didn't change things all that much. And so in the context of campus sexual violence, there are a couple of examples that I like to point to from different eras of feminism. So the version that universities in the 80s brought on of bystander intervention was rape whistles. Was saying, okay, let's give all of our students these whistles orientation. If they're getting raped, they can blow the whistle and people will come out of the woodworks to save them.
5: A loud, piercing noise can scare off an attacker and attract attention they just don't want.
7: It obviously didn't work, right? We can look back at that now, and there's been so much thinking about what a silly intervention that would be, that it so fundamentally misunderstands the source of violence. That it is not a situation where a whistle is going to save you. That sort of presumes that it was a stranger in the bushes and that you happened to be alone and that everybody would take action. Not that there were a bunch of witnesses in a fraternity who were cheering on what was happening in the moment, right? And so in the contemporary era, the version of symbolic compliance we have seen is stuff like the proliferation of Title IX policies and procedures, that universities have created these really big bureaucracies where victims report into, and the outcome of those reports really haven't changed. Mm. So expulsions are still very uncommon. We've just made it harder and more exhausting and re-traumatizing for victims to get help. So before that big change, victims used to go to their schools and say, I was sexually assaulted by someone on campus. I'm worried that they pose a threat to me or other students. Can you do something about it? And schools would say, no. We don't have a process for that, or you should have made better choices. We think it's your fault, actually, and they would be dismissed in the same day.
6: And how long ago was that again?
7: The stories that I'm thinking of come from the documentary The Hunting Ground, which came out in the early 2010s.
8: The problem of sexual assault on campuses is enormous.
9: I think it's fair to say that they cover these crimes up.
10: There's a lot of victim blaming.
6: Okay, wow. Which you would think that was ancient history, but we're talking about a little over a decade ago?
7: We're talking about a little over a decade ago.
6: And so then to help us understand, what is Title IX and when exactly it's established?
7: Yeah, so Title IX is a law. It's one of the educational amendments to the civil rights law. And it was passed in 1972.
11: So long as any part of our society adheres to a sexist notion that men should do certain things and women should do certain things, and then begin to inculcate our babies with these notions through curriculum development and so forth, then we'll never be rid of the basic causes of sex discrimination.
7: But it's only a single sentence.
12: No person in the United States shall, on the basis of sex, be excluded from participation in, be denied the benefits of, or be subjected to discrimination under any education program or activity receiving federal financial assistance.
7: So if you're getting money from the government, you cannot discriminate on the basis of sex. What happened in the aftermath of that law, since it is just a single sentence, is all of these schools got to decide how or if they wanted to implement Title IX, especially because there's no really clear enforcement mechanism for Title IX like you would expect from the federal government. The only enforcement we got from the federal government, which we really didn't even see happening until the 2010s, that's why we had this conversation in the 2010s, is a lot of survivors used this enforcement mechanism really for some of the first times. But if something happened to them and their rights were violated, they could file a complaint with the Department of Education, and the Department of Education could look into it. They could sanction the school if they wanted, but there has not been a single case in American history where a school lost their funding because of mismanagement of sexual violence. So it was all reactive, and it was a huge burden on victims who had to do things like hire a lawyer who could help them file this complaint that they didn't stand to make any money off of, which I say not just because it didn't benefit them, but because that meant they couldn't offset the cost of filing the complaint. That's something they had to take on themselves. And so you can see how this led to schools for a very long period of time being able to do pretty much whatever they wanted.
6: So it sounds like how Title IX was enforced was essentially left up to schools, but also I imagine to a particular administration that maybe took it more seriously than the previous or the next.
7: Yeah.
6: Yes. How is the current head of our federal government feel about Title IX?
7: Well, Title IX was one of the biggest fights during Trump's first administration. And although a lot of people probably remember Trump's first administration as clunky, as failing at a lot of what they set out to do, they did pass their Title IX regulation right at the very end of his first administration in 2020.
13: Some of the most highly debated and awaited new rules around sexual assault and harassment on campus were made public by the Trump administration today.
14: No student's learning journey should include surviving sexual misconduct. No student should be made to feel alone or abandoned by their school. No incident should ever be swept under the rug. And no student or teacher accused should be punished before evidence proves responsibility.
7: So I think if you were a student on a campus during this period, it'd be really hard for you to notice what had changed for a few reasons. One of them is that Trump's 2020 regulation went into effect in 2020, which if you remember what a college campus looked like during that era of the pandemic, a lot of them were closed. And so there were no students on campus to protest or to even be involved in the process of implementing these new Title IX policies and procedures. And so there was a gap where a lot of students who'd been involved in those efforts before the pandemic graduated or left in some other fashion. And then new students come in who this is the only thing they've ever known. They don't know that this is abnormal at all, which is a problem we consistently run into with Title IX and campus sexual violence in general, is that you do get a new cohort of students every 4 years. Schools can start the movement over every 4 years and pretend that they don't know they have a sexual assault problem or they've never heard critiques of their process before. Whereas people who've been on campus the whole time, like faculty, know that students have been raising the same concerns for as long as they've been employed there.
6: But why? Why? Isn't it in the interests of college campuses to keep all of their students as safe as humanly possible? They aren't just students. They're your customers.
7: Yes. This is, I'm laughing a little bit because this is something I feel really strongly about. Protecting perpetrators of sexual violence does not make sense for universities. I think a lot of schools would tell you, and I think a lot of critics of schools would say that they focus on protecting the institution and that comes before taking a side of the victim or the perpetrator. They're thinking about protecting the institution. But a lot of the things that I found in my research, I thought were vulnerabilities for these institutions, that if the general public can't trust you because your school is a hotbed of sexual violence, that is not something that's good for the institution. Allowing this type of sexual violence to fester on a university is not good for its bottom line. But even, I want to use the most basic example of tuition. You know, I spend a lot of time posting things about sexual violence online. I see the types of comments of where the general public thinks schools might be making their decisions from. And something I hear a lot is they don't want to lose the perpetrator's tuition dollars by suspending or expelling them. So the best explanation I've been able to come up with, which I think is a bad explanation, not because I think the explanation is wrong, but because I don't think it's a good reason. That's what I really mean. Is that universities are patriarchal institutions and they just see protecting men as one of the essential missions of the institution, even more important to them than things like providing high quality education.
6: If you believe that universities want to protect their own institutions more than some of their students, what if we just ban fraternities altogether? Does that protect maybe everyone? We're going to ask Nicole when we return on Today Explained.
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6: So, Nicole, we just talked about how unsafe college can be and how Title IX isn't doing what it's supposed to be doing to protect students, especially women. How much of a role does so-called Greek life play in the prevalence of sexual assault right now on college campuses?
7: Greek life certainly plays a large role. We know that men who are in fraternities sexually assault their peers at a rate that's 3 times higher than the average man on a college campus. We also know that women in sororities have some of the highest rates of sexual victimization. And so the Greek system really has set up the system where you have these environments that are encouraging perpetration, sometimes literally as a hazing ritual to enter the fraternity, sometimes, you know, it's just extremely formalized that this is not something that there happens to be a great concentration of rapists in this space, but rather sexual violence is something that they are encouraged to do as members in this space. And then you have the sorority system of women who feel a huge amount of pressure not to come forward, who are sort of channeled in ways that are much more overt than I think the average person would expect. And if you weren't in the Greek system, I think a lot of people don't realize just how hierarchical it is. It's not that all fraternities are the same, but there is a hierarchy of the highest status fraternities and the lowest status fraternities. And it's the same thing with sororities. Fraternities, they get their hierarchy on their own. Sororities get their hierarchy based off of which fraternities like to spend time with them and how fraternities rank the sororities. And so it really has created this system where you have this pool of victims who are facing all these social incentives and systemic incentives to not say very much. And then you have these perpetrators who have a huge amount of impunity.
6: We have known this to be an issue since I think I've existed, which is now like some 41 years. And surely there have been, I know there have been efforts to reform Greek culture, to make it safer for women. In particular, can you tell us about such efforts? Or do you not take them seriously?
7: Well, okay. So we talked about symbolic compliance in the first half of the show. A lot of the efforts to reform fraternities have also been symbolic compliance. And so for fraternities, we've seen things like they have voluntarily enrolled in sexual assault prevention trainings. I used to teach some of those trainings at the University of Maryland. It did not look as good on the inside as it was presented on the outside, to say the least. So things like the program that I was a part of, the fraternities had to have at least seven. It was called 10-man plan. But they had to have at least 7 men present to get credit for a 10-man plan. So they didn't have to make the number of 10. And then the idea was that they would enroll in this 10-week course to learn about sexual violence, gender inequality, sort of the things that are upstream of a gang rape, to make sure that if any of these kinds of behaviors are happening in the fraternity, they can intervene, they can stop each other well before you get to something like happened to Jane Doe. But what I found is that, like, a lot of the time when I was teaching the sessions, we didn't see the same men multiple weeks in a row. They were not getting the benefits of a 10-week training. And at some of the last weeks, they were sending men that were not even a part of the fraternity to sit into the training to count as their number 7.
6: No.
7: Yeah.
6: They had ringers or something?
7: Yes. Right? And so we had these types of interventions that just weren't working particularly well. But the other thing I want to note is that fraternities are national. And so even if you have made some kind of really good faith attempt to change your fraternity on your own campus, the national chapter still has a huge amount of sway over the structure and culture of fraternities. And so it becomes a game of whack-a-mole, where maybe one university will try to do something to really change things, but the national charter is still continuing the way they have the whole time. And so in that case, really the only kind of intervention that would work is banning the fraternity so that that national charter doesn't have a gateway onto your campus anymore.
6: And this is the central question of our show today, and we waited this long to talk about it, but let's get into it. Why don't we just ban fraternities?
7: I think there's a hesitancy because a lot of decision makers within universities were fraternity members themselves. That was something that I noticed in my research, is that a lot of the people who were tasked with things like making decision in Title IX cases, I would go into their offices to interview them, and I would see their certificate of membership in a fraternity on the wall.
6: Amazing.
7: And so there is a conflict of interest here. And this sense of, if I ban fraternities, what am I saying about my own college experience? What am I saying about myself, my identity?
6: The people in charge are themselves frat bros.
7: Yes. In a lot of cases, yes. So I think that's one component. I think a lot of schools would tell you that fraternities are a reliable source of fundraising for universities. Although I also want to name that so are sororities.
6: I've seen these arguments out there that if you ban frats, you push Greek life off campus, where it's even more unregulated and even more of a free-for-all. And you're not going to get rid of alcohol on campus no matter what you do. This is a part of our college culture. What do you make of those arguments?
7: Well, the first thing I would say is that there is basically nowhere in the United States that is as unregulated right now as a fraternity. And it's because it's kind of on campus. So this is something that a lot of people don't know. But most large or well-resourced, especially public universities in the United States, have their own police departments. And so that's something that's come up in the Cornell case, right? Is these jurisdiction issues over who should Jane Doe have reported to for violence that happened in a fraternity. And one of the things we know from the research is that fraternities, they end up in this area where they're not really policed at all, because the university will say they're not technically a part of campus. They're technically independent. So technically, we want to say that's not our jurisdiction. And then the local police department will say, fraternities, that's kind of the university. So we don't think that's our jurisdiction either. And so researchers have documented that there is, for white fraternities in particular, because this is a really, really racially segregated system. Greek life is really racially segregated. White fraternities will have no policing, where if you call the police about something that happens on a fraternity campus, nobody will step in there. And for black fraternities, they're double policed. And so for anybody who's saying if fraternities move off campus, then there's no control, it's totally unregulated, no, then they would be under the letter of the law that the rest of the city is, which would be a huge step in the right direction in comparison to this ambiguous gray area where you have police on campus and off campus who know that there is illegal activity happening in fraternity houses every weekend, and no one is doing anything about it, because they're always pointing at each other. If they were totally off campus, you might have a local police department that would decide to do something.
6: It's clear that this problem has not been getting any better, but something does feel different to me, at least right now. At least when you see the outcry to what happened at Cornell. Does it feel different to you? And does that make you hopeful that something could change?
7: It does feel different. And it does make me feel hopeful. You know, one of the things I said earlier is that the reason it feels like campus sexual violence hasn't changed is because every 4 years, there's a new group of students who are just as naive and who schools can lie to in the exact same way, and they haven't ever had to come up with a new strategy. I do think that that's changing right now. They are not as cynical as the other generations of activists have become. And so that gives me a lot of hope. I also am encouraged. You know, there are a lot of things that have changed between then and now, even though 10 years isn't that long. And so in previous iterations of this movement, there was this real pressure to give somebody like a university president the benefit of the doubt. And in this case, it's not working, because we all know that he doesn't deserve the benefit of the doubt. And we know that these institutions, they can't be trusted in the way that we used to trust them in the past. This isn't something that's specific to campus sexual violence. We're seeing this across the country right now on a wide range of issues, this distrust of institutions that have failed the people within them. And so I do think this could be a time that something really changes. And I think it's a time to ask for the biggest changes. We've tried negotiating and cooperating with institutions that have made very clear that they don't want to do that. that they don't want to take that approach. And so I think calling for something more radical and for some bigger shifts to change the power dynamics on campus is much more popular than it's been in the past. And I think it would be much more effective too.
6: Nicole, thank you so much for your time. I really appreciate it.
7: Thank you for having me.

Nicole Badera is the author of On the Wrong Side, How Universities Protect Perpetrators and Betray Survivors of Sexual Violence. Our program today was produced by Kelly Wessinger and Danielle Hewitt. We were edited by Amina Alsadi and fact-checked by Gabriel Dunatov. Bridger Dunnigan and David Tatasciore mixed. I'm Sean Ramos-Vroom, and this is Today Explained.

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3: This is Chapter Day. I'm Jim Fleming. I'm reading for one last time from Coop, A Year of Poultry, Pigs, and Parenting by Michael Perry. It's published by Harper. Sunday mornings when I was a boy, I worshipped the Lord in a white clabbered house. I sat in a straight-backed chair against a hard plaster wall. In the summer the plaster was cool, and in the winter it was cold. The windows were narrow and tall, and the glass was ripply. A distracted little lad could rock in his seat and roll a shimmy through the trees. Sometimes, when the snow was heavy on the ground and the living room was radiator warm, the boy got drowsy in his sweater and corduroys. When his head lolled back, it rang soundly on the plaster so that the window panes, resting loose in their fractured putty, buzzed like snares, the racket signaling that someone was snoozing along the path of righteousness. The lady who owned the white clabbered house emigrated to this country in a Conestoga. Having read many cowboy books, I knew Conestogas were for pioneers. I would study the frail woman sunk in the worn chair with her Bible across her knees, and thrilled to think that once she was a young girl peeking from beneath the flapping canvas of a prairie schooner. Imagine, to worship the Lord beside a pioneer. I can no longer conjure the lady's face. I remember she had yellowish-white hair, which she wore pinned atop her head, as did all the women in our church. I remember the voice of her son, the church elder, guiding us quietly from hymn to prayer to homily, the King James cadence of thee and thou, of shalt and wilt, and in the winter the Bing Junger's furnace in the corner with its blue flame wavering. For a hallowed hour this house was holy, and we were the chosen ones, cradled separate from the world. I loved our church of no churches. I loved the little white clabbered house. I did not doze off because I was bored. I dozed off because I was cozy. I no longer believe all I believed when I sat in my chair in the white clabbered house. But I am not prepared to scoff. There is enough derision in the world. That is not to say I am above knee-jerk crankiness. When a stranger on a bus asked if I was a Christian, I shot back perhaps a little too sharply, asking if he would treat me differently depending on my answer, and I could see immediately he hadn't meant it that way. Because I grew up worshiping in a manner that could be described as unplugged and acoustic, I sometimes wax a tad irascible about churches that serve lattes and happy music. Churches should not be easy, I said once, while giving a talk. A church should be hard. After which a woman mailed me an envelope containing full-color photographs of Asian children whose tongues had been ripped out after they professed Christianity. You see, the lady wrote, church is hard. Well, clearly we were talking past each other by the width of several zip codes. I get most crotchety when someone proselytizes me with an aura of patient indulgence, as if I am a fuzzy-headed wandering lamb who scampered off to the devil's clover patch one day and never looked back. Just because you drop the dogma doesn't mean you don't dread the price of transgression. Mine is a chastened apostasy. I don't claim to have the answers, and although I stand outside the church of my parents, I still peek through the windows for guidance. I wasn't surprised when Amy asked me about God. All children get around to it. It was a couple of years ago, and her voice came out of the darkness behind me in the van. I was stumbling through a wishwash mumble when she granted me reprieve by interrupting with another question. Why did the men kill Jesus? That one's easier. Because I may be a silly wandering lamb, but the story of Jesus, well, that one's written on my heart every word. So I talked about Jesus, about how he lived, what he taught, and how he died. And then she asked if she could have a horse, and I was given time to regroup. But I realized the future had arrived and there would be no opt-out. You cannot toss your 7-year-old a copy of Being and Nothingness. As eternally dangerous as it might be to end up a bumbling agnostic, it may be even more dangerous to begin there. The greatest gift my parents ever gave me was a firm foundation. Lately, we have begun going to church. We have not made any final decision. For a while, we attended services at the local Unitarian Universalist Church. Then we went to several Quaker services. Currently, we are attending Mennonite services held in a Jewish temple. We have felt warmly welcomed in all three settings, but neither Annalisa nor I have been able to settle. I bring with me my prejudice against anything more organized than a camp meeting, whereas Annalisa, with her background in Lutheranism, Catholicism, and shamanism, finds herself longing for more ceremony. None of this is made easier by the fact that we have friends and acquaintances in all three congregations, and there is the usual polite desire to keep everyone happy. A couple of times already, when I've been behind on some deadline or other, I've stayed home while Annalisa and the girls go to church, and this shames me. When I was a child, Sunday was a day of rest. The Ten Commandments, you know. No matter how far behind he might have been, no matter how much hay was down with rain threatening, Dad saw to only those chores required for the comfort of the animals, went to church, took the rest of the day off. One year, when incessant rain was blackening the mown hay in the fields, a rare Sunday morning dawned and Elder John took counsel after the morning meeting to see if he could justify baling hay that afternoon. With forage desperately short and more rain coming, it would have been wasteful to let it lie, and so they baled. But I remember thinking it was a momentous decision. Issues of God and faith aside, I am thinking my little girls should come see Sunday as a day apart, as a day to set all worldly business aside and abide in ceremony. I will never cut it as a Quaker. I cannot find it in me to renounce all violence, not with two daughters under my protection. But I do love their silent hour, which in my case invariably evolved into a self-scouring meditation on the idea that the busy life is not the full life. For better or worse, I have to play it straight with the kids. When Amy was 4, she woke up 3 nights in a row screaming that monkeys were flying in her window. That third evening, she was being watched by a babysitter, and the following morning, Amy said the babysitter told her Jesus would make the monkeys go away. That night, the monkeys were back. How do you finesse that one? Despite the depth of my parents' faith, they never oversold the church. 2 years ago, I asked Dad about the origins of the truth. Well, the workers will tell you it comes directly from God, he said. Actually, it came from Scotland, sometime around 1900. After a lifetime of watching him walk so faithfully, the honesty of his answer floored me. Later, Mom confided that, after years of being assured by the workers that the truth could be traced straight to the 12 apostles, the discovery that the sect was actually the offshoot of a group formed in 1897 by an itinerant Scottish evangelist named William Irvine did indeed leave them feeling deeply betrayed. But the one issue that nearly drove them out was their refusal to condemn people of other faiths. "We did not, do not, and will not," says Dad, before going on to list friends, neighbors, and acquaintances whose spirit he admires. When Mom and Dad were confronted by a worker over their dissent, Dad invited the man to throw them out. It didn't happen. I've only recently, and mainly because I'm now responsible for 2 children, begun discussing many of these issues with my parents. My hesitancy is rooted mainly in simple respect. Having watched how my parents have lived their lives, I have no appetite for spiritual fencing matches. And although I doubt that I could, I have no interest in derailing gentle people. I do not discount Romans 14:13. Let us not therefore judge one another any more, but judge this, rather, that no man put a stumbling block or an occasion to fall in his brother's way. The lapsed believer does not shed the vestiges of doctrine. But I'm glad we're talking. During one recent exchange, I said Mom and Dad's refusal to condemn outsiders, Dad avoids the term, saying it has a ring of arrogance, made them, to some extent, skeptics within their own church. No, Dad said. Mother and I have misgivings about the church. We have no skepticism about God and His Son. And it struck me then that if none of us followed our parents in the church, perhaps it is because they refused to follow it blindly themselves. Their actions signaled to us that, as important as it was to live in the truth, it was more important to live truthfully, before their children above all. Because of their example, I am slowly turning the corner on why even some skeptics stick with the church. Men are better than their theology, said Emerson. And while I can't see going back, I will be perfectly happy, perhaps even relieved, if my girls become Quakers or Catholics or sister workers, as long as they treat themselves and others with care. Amy still asks me for stories from my childhood. She's done it often enough now that it sometimes takes me a while to generate one she hasn't heard before. There is the sensation of opening a dented recipe box to riffle through dog-eared index cards. But I dredge one up every time because I know the inexorable hour approaches, when the star power of the yammering bald guy will wane and sputter to nothing. Tonight, when she asks, we are tooling down the darkened highway in our dilapidated fambulance, so I tell her about the time our second-hand Volkswagen bus broke down on a winter night when we were on our way home from gospel meeting, leaving our double-digit family with no ride but the farm pickup. The next time we went to church, Mom, Dad, and the toddlers cram into the truck cab, while the rest of us wrapped ourselves in sleeping bags and rode in the back. Dad bolted plywood sheeting over the bed to shelter us from the wind. Unable to sit upright beneath the plywood, we lined the crawl space with old couch cushions and lay on our backs, making a game of trying to judge our progress by tracking the turns, imagining our bodies as needles spinning on a compass. Terry arrives before dawn, and like thieves we load the chickens into his trailer. They're thickly feathered and hefty in my hands, and armpit warm where my thumbs stick beneath their wings. It's cold, gray, and windy when I drive into the Amish family's yard 10 hours later. As I turn around and back up to the trailer, where it's parked beside the house, several straw-hatted heads pop out of the woodshed. Young boys at work. When I have some trouble adjusting the hitch, one of the boys scurries away to a shed and returns with a wrench and hands it to me silently. But then, when I still struggle, they jump in to help manfully, the way young boys do when they want to demonstrate their abilities. Finally, the cup clunks in place over the ball, and I lock the hitch in place, then let myself into what I assume was the garage before these carless folks moved in. Now it is a large room jammed with countertops on sawhorses, galvanized tubs of water, coolers, tubs of chicken feathers, and some 14 pint-sized chicken pluckers, barefoot children in long dresses and overalls working beside several adult women and teenage girls. When I walk in, the smallest children draw toward the women and look furtively from behind their skirts. There is only one man, Levi, and he greets me with a smile. "Well, we're almost finished," he says. Some of the coolers are already packed, so I begin loading them. The women are still bagging chickens. Long gone are the stolid, white-feathered beasts of the morning, replaced by pale yellow carcasses, headless with naked pointy wings and their drumsticks neatly trussed. In one galvanized tank, the carcasses float in the water like giant, waxy, bobbing apples. Back home, after supper, and with the baby asleep in bed, Annalise and I get our vacuum sealer out and start sealing pieces and double-bagging whole birds. Carcasses are huge. A couple of them top 8 pounds on the kitchen scale. When we feel we have enough whole birds bagged, we clear the kitchen island, round up knives and cutting boards, and start chopping the remaining birds into pieces, removing the drumsticks and wings, filleting the breasts, saving the backs for stock. Amy's already up past her bedtime, but she's so eager to help, we tell her she can stay up 30 more minutes. She tucks in happily, sawing away at wings and thighs and helping push the button that runs the vacuum sealer. When the half hour is over, she slumps a little, but we hold the line, following her upstairs to tuck her in and kiss her and thank her for helping. Then it is just Annalisa and me at the island, cutting and talking and sealing. I have a chance to look at her in the light and consider us together, and there is much in the year that has gone off the rails, or been pushed aside, or lost in the hurry. But here we are, putting up stores for the winter. When the last bird is chopped apart and sealed, we carry the cardboard boxes of meat to the chest freezer in the garage. The freezer is already filled with bacon and pork chops, and pork roasts, and a pair of hams the size of a tortoise. Now, as we work shoulder to shoulder, finding spaces for all the chicken, it feels good. Like we are yoked together, not just in work-a-day dray, but in fulfilled purpose. When the last bird is stashed, we step back and look at the freezer, lid up and full to the rim with meat, every bit of it raised within 100-yard radius. Standing there beside my wife, both of us in tattered flannel shirts and grubby jeans, tired and our noses wet with cold, I pull her close and for a long moment we just stare at the freezer. And later we both agree it was one of the most oddly happy moments of our marriage since the exchange of vows. Because we did this one together. During the summer, I promised Amy we would pitch a tent and sleep outside one night. Now we're getting frost, and I'm about to go on a book tour, and play some band-aids, and the sleep-out is not going to happen. I love life behind the wheel. The road's filled with friendly faces. The events support our little family. And while many of my friends, relatives, and neighbors are being deployed into harm's way again and again, I'm driving my Chevy to a nice bookstore in Oskaloosa. But what I suspected at the beginning of the year is true. If a man is away from home nigh under 100 days a year, he will wind up doing things in passing. And you can't farm in passing. You can't be a good husband in passing. You certainly can't be a good dad in passing. On my desk is a list Amy scrawled in pencil the day we planned our campout. Food, water, tea, camp stove, flashlight, sleeping bag. Many nights after milking, Dad played softball in the cow pasture with us. We used milk replacer bags for bases and rotated available kids in from the outfield to take the turns at bat. When Dad batted, John and I ran back to stand against the woven wire fence, but it rarely did any good, as Dad would snap the bat around and drive the ball high into the white pines, where it would tumble down in increments, clunking off the big limbs and snapping twigs. We played right through dusk and into the dark until the ball was just a gray smudge and the dew was fallen. Some nights he took a few of us fishing in the canoe. I can remember him paddling back across Bass Lake in the dark, the smell of the warm water, the sound of the hula popper smacking the lily pads. Years later, Mom told me, many of those nights he couldn't feel the paddle in his hands, his carpal tunnel was so bad. He'd be up half the night in pain, with the next day due to start before the sun. By the time the last cow was milked the following evening, he must have been aching for sleep, and yet he made time for us. If you tell your child you're going to build a tree house, build it, says the writer Jim Harrison, or you'll live forever in modest infamy. Amy's camping list is in clear view on my desk and will remain until she and I spend a night in that tent. I'm on the road. Half a state away, with my usual trunk full of books, my cell phone rings. It's Amy, her voice brimming with excitement. Guess what I'm holding, right in my hand. I play naive. Toad? No, I just got it. It's still warm. I hesitate, generating the next wisecrack, and she can't wait any longer. An egg! No way, I say. No, really, it's still warm. It's brown. Well, that's wonderful, Amy. And it is. The egg cupped in my little girl's hand is the tangible result of conversations held clear back before Annalise and I were married. And the eager pride in Amy's voice reminds me of what Annalise often stresses, that we are doing these things as a family, even if I did spend the night in a Super 8 beside the interstate. Home again. Jane and I are going walkabout. I have her rigged on my shoulders in the backpack. Distributed throughout the aluminum frame and snugged straps, her weight dissipates to nothing. After all, she weighs little more than a good-sized chicken. As we step into the yard, I twist my neck to get a good look at her face and find her looking out over the valley below. Her eyes are wide and steady beneath the brim of her floppy cap. How far out of infancy do we lose this gaze, with its utter absence of expectation or prejudice? What's it like to simply see what is before you without the skew of context? We begin on the easy path, a mown strip leading to the ridge past the old circular steel corn crib beside the granary. The crib stands empty beneath its rust-streaked galvanized cap, the iron mesh twined around the south side with a few stray ivy runners. For years it's done little more than sift the wind. At sundown it silhouettes against the sky like some ghostly aviary. The leaves are well turned and beginning to fall. Pale brown swatches of ripening corn stripe the far hillside, and crimson swatches of sumac fill the swales like coals banked against winter. The clouds are wispy in a pale blue sky, and the air is just crisp enough that you can imagine the smell of burning leaves, despite the clear air. On the unpastured hillsides, the tall grass is gone lank and set to fade. We move off the path and ease downhill into the waist-high grasses. A few weeks ago, and I'd be stirring up a steady click and whir of fleeing insects. Now, there's just the occasional grasshopper and a smattering of small ground moths. With each step, I'm knocking loose seeds and husks. Several of them find their way into my socks. This is an interesting corner of the farm, an old overgrown grassland pasture, rounding off and rolling steeply into patchwork groves. They shelter a valley where centuries of spring runoff have cut two sharp draws that converge to run in a single ravine westward. The bottomland trees are gnarled and fat and twisted in mysterious ways, and they grow overlooking sharp banks and sinuous trenches. One is so unusually configured with fat, low-hanging limbs and knotholes that Amy has dubbed it her magic tree. Here in the old pasture there are a few young pine trees, all under 6 feet, and planted by my mother-in-law and the owners previous to her. But mostly the open space is being taken over by box elders. Right at the tree line I come to the old barbed wire fence, much of it still in decent shape, the galvanized wire loose from the posts here and there and crushed by fallen trees in a couple of spots, but it hasn't gone rusty, and it wouldn't take much fixing. Annalise and I've talked of grazing sheep out here, getting some beef cows. Fixing this old fence and putting up new is on our wish list for next year. I follow the fence line for a while and find a couple of spots where the wire's been swallowed by the trees, grown deep inside the wood. And it hits me how much easier it is to speak of fixing fence than it actually will be to accomplish the task. I wonder, too, about clearing all those box elders, and if we'll have to fence the pine seedlings in if we hope for them to survive the cattle. I cross the fence and go into the trees now, careful to hold the branches clear as I push through. Only 10 feet into the canopy, the feel of the place changes. Out in the field there was a sense of sweep and contour. In here, with nothing but leaf scrap covering the ground between the big trunk trees, I get that secret hideout feeling, the same little tingle low in the gut that I got when Ricky and I would hide out in the canary grass along Beaver Creek Road. Down here, among the big trees, with the sky closed mostly out, things are a gray shade of brown. So, when I spot a cluster of brilliant red berries, it is like a gift, and I stop to study them, kneeling down and tipping forward so that Jane might see. I talk to her quietly, reveling in the joy of being out on the skin of this rough earth, heads in the cool atmosphere of infinity, and yet able to speak so quietly and be heard. Jane wraps both little fists around the aluminum frame and amuses herself by chewing the nylon. I hike back out into the open and upward, and when I reach the ridge she's still champing happily away. I can see her chubby little arm hanging over the edge of the pack, bouncing in time to the pace we're keeping. Annalise and Amy have gone to the neighbor's to get a pickup load of straw for mulch, and I get a little zoom, as I always do, when I see my wife driving the pickup truck. She sets to digging potatoes in the garden, and I head for the office. Amy's unloading the straw. Jane is happily struggling to all fours in the garden dirt as the chickens scratch and peck around her. Maple leaves are petaling down, and Jane smashes one in her fist, and then shoves it in her mouth. Annalise is beautiful, with a touch of color in her cheeks, but she looks tired. I like to make jokes and goof on my own incompetence, but the truth is this year has stretched my wife beyond anything that's fair. I must find a better way to navigate. As much as I love the animals, I know where my bread and butter lies, and future adjustments may have to take that into consideration. All those times I told smart Alec stories about farming, while back home my wife fed the pigs. Even more humiliating, next week a man will bring a load of firewood. All my selfish solo chopping, and still I didn't split enough for the winter. The backbeat of this year, it's laid in there deep, you have to listen for it, is that I'm trying to do too much, and I'm not the one paying for it. I haven't cooked a meal with my wife in months. Pantry's full with home canning, and I spent maybe 4 hours in the garden. The division of labor has become nigh unto no division at all. When my dad was milking all those cows, I still used to see him grab a broom and sweep the kitchen now and then. Lately, Annalise has been doing work as a freelance translator, and when I see her dressed up and leaving the house in a professional capacity, I am simultaneously proud and ashamed that I may be depriving her of more than that. In short, I want to be a better husband and a better father, and the most meaningful progress in that direction requires me to do one simple thing. Be there, or better yet, be here. This morning when I go out to feed the chickens, my boots leave a swipe of tracks through the frost. Soon I'll have to rig a deal to keep the chickens' water from freezing, and hang a light bulb on a timer for the worst winter nights. The coop is still unpainted, and I have yet to nail up the trim boards Mills cut to fit the eaves. Structure itself sitting solid, but just as Buffalo and I placed it, it remains tipped a good bit off plumb. One local wag refers to it as the Leaning Tower of Poultry. When I pull the door open, the door it took me 6 tries to get right on Mills's scorching blacktop that day, there are the 6 multicolored ladies, beadily blinking and ready for the day. I scoop fresh feed into a feeder fashioned from 2 scraps of plywood tacked in a V between a pair of 1x4 boards, a rare carpentry triumph, and replenish their water. And while the chickens dip and peck, I raid the nesting boxes. Dad built the boxes one day when I was feeling especially behind, and then he and Amy hung them. There are 3 eggs this morning, 2 of them warm. And then it's out in the cold air and into the warm air of the kitchen and the sound of bacon in the pan. I sure like having those pigs around, but Bob, the one-eyed beagle, and his crew cure that bacon slow and smoke it with real wood, and at first whiff all residual reservations vaporize. Annalise is frying potatoes and onions in the cast-iron pan. I dice up some tomatoes and garlic, and while they sauté, I whip the eggs for scrambling. Amy's setting the table. Jane is burbling in her baby seat. The ceiling fan in the living room is pushing the heat from the wood stove back to the floor and into the kitchen. We sit down in our small circle for a breakfast in which everything but the salt, pepper, and olive oil came to the table by our own hand. Here we are, in the slantways house, the fire warm, our plates full, our chickens tiptoeing from their crooked coop out there on the hill.

Coop, A Year of Poultry, Pigs, and Parenting by Michael Perry, published by Harper. The music is by Leo Kottke, engineering by Rich Grody. I'm Jim Fleming. Hope you've enjoyed the book and that you'll listen again next time to a new book on Chapter a Day.

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3: Decides to overreact to an otherwise harmless thing, we call that an allergy. And we can be allergic to an endless list of otherwise harmless things. The immune system's overreaction can range from mildly irritating to potentially fatal. We can develop new allergies as we age. They can also fade away or change over time. This hour on The Lee Rayburn Show, how to manage allergies and keep them from making our lives miserable. Our guest is a nurse practitioner at the Allergy, Asthma, and Sinus Center just outside Milwaukee. Erica Landgraf is here to answer your questions about how to identify an allergy and the best ways to treat it. As pollen becomes less prevalent this fall, now's a good time to think about the allergens you're likely to come across indoors. At the same time, outdoor allergy seasons are starting sooner and ending later. So how can we help you with your allergies today? 1-800-642-1234 or talk at WPR.org. Itchy and sneezy after the news.
4: Live from NPR News, I'm Giles Snyder. Ukrainian President Volodymyr Zelensky says the Trump administration has warned it could cut off intelligence sharing unless the country stops drone strikes on Russian oil refineries. NPR's Joanna Kakissis spoke to Volodymyr Zelensky.
5: Zelensky told NPR that the Trump administration's decision to lift sanctions on Russian diesel will not bring down fuel prices. He says the Iran war has blocked fuel transport through the Strait of Hormuz.
6: Mostly people in the world know why the prices on any kind of energy, including diesel, raised up. Why they increased? Because of blocking the Strait of Hormuz. Everybody understand that.
5: President Trump blames Ukraine for rising diesel prices. He has demanded Ukraine stop its deep strikes on Russian energy sites. Zelensky says Ukraine wants to weaken the Kremlin's ability to wage war. He says Ukraine will not stop these strikes unless Russia also stops attacking Ukraine's energy grid. Joanna Kakissis, NPR News, Kyiv.
4: Earlier today, President Zelensky said Ukraine received no advance warning from Western allies about Russian missiles headed to Kyiv. On Telegram, Zelensky said the main target was energy infrastructure. President Trump says the U.S. has not stopped sharing intelligence. Cornell University has suspended parties at fraternity houses for the rest of the academic year, among other changes in response to a student's allegations of gang rape in October 2024. NPR's Alyssa Nadmorny reports.
7: The university announced a number of changes to strengthen campus safety and better support sexual assault survivors. In addition to banning all parties and social events at fraternity houses, the Ivy League school will also hire staff to help students navigate reporting sexual misconduct and will hire criminal investigators independent of Cornell to investigate allegations of sexual assault on campus. In a letter to the campus, the school's president, Michael Kotlikoff, writes, quote, "Cornell must be a place where safety is not an open question." The changes come amid continued frustration and protests from students and faculty on the handling of Jane Doe's 2024 case. Alyssa Nadworny, NPR News, Ithaca, New York.
4: Pope Leo has been diagnosed with lung cancer. NPR's Lee Hale reports on the news after Leo underwent surgery in Rome earlier today.
8: The surgery wasn't a surprise. Pope Leo announced over the weekend that a nodule would be removed from his lung. But after the 90-minute operation, the Vatican provided an update and a diagnosis. Adenocarcinoma, the most common form of lung cancer. The medical team says part of the right lung was removed. At 71, Leo is young for a pope and exercises regularly. The Vatican is yet to announce any further treatments. Leo will spend the rest of the week resting at the hospital. His schedule has been cleared up of any public events until at least October 20th. Lee Hale, NPR News.
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0: President Trump is to spend the night in Las Vegas after speaking at a campaign rally in Alaska, where he was stumping for Republican Senator Dan Sullivan. Speaking in Wasilla, Trump's remarks lasted nearly 90 minutes. During his speech, the president announced that Taiwan has agreed to buy 30% of the gas from a pipeline project in Alaska. The terms of the deal are not clear. The man convicted of orchestrating the murder of rap icon Tupac Shakur has been sentenced to 40 years to life in prison. A jury in Las Vegas handed the sentence to Dwayne Davis today. Davis was convicted of first-degree murder with a deadly weapon in late August. NASA's Mars rover Perseverance just logged a major milestone, the longest total drive distance by a vehicle on another world. Here's NPR's Ari Daniel reporting.
1: That distance is 28 miles, which may not seem like much by earthly standards, but project scientist Katie Stack Morgan says it's a big deal for an off-world rover.
2: This is the culmination of how we explore the solar system and the capabilities that we bring to other planets.
1: Over the last half decade, Perseverance has collected possible evidence of life in Jezero Crater and sampled rocks that might represent the first half billion years of solar system history. It collected material from the Martian's surface so that one day another mission might return those samples to Earth. But this part of the program has an uncertain future, given its hefty price tag put it in the crosshairs of the federal government earlier this year. Ari Daniel, NPR News.
0: And I'm Giles Snyder. This is NPR News.
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7: 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But first, let me introduce our guest. Erica Landgraf is a nurse practitioner at Allergy, Asthma, and Sinus Center with locations in Milwaukee County and Racine. And Erica, welcome to the show.
8: Thank you, Lee. Thank you for having me.
7: Is it always allergy season? Is that something that, is that just my perception?
8: Well, Lee, that would depend on what your allergic sensitivities are.
7: So maybe it is just my perception or my allergies.
8: Correct. Yeah, there is a trend to allergy seasons. There's spring allergy season. There can be a little bit of a summer allergy season, a fall, and then what we call perennial, depending on, again, what your specific allergies might be.
7: And where are we right now, Erica?
8: Right now, we are at the end of the fall allergy season. Pollens have dropped off, so we can't blame ragweed anymore. However, we have a lot of decaying debris out there with the leaves and wood breaking down. So if there's mold allergies that you suffer from, that will drive you nuts right now, especially with how warm and damp it's been. And then we're going to be seeing an uptick in people who have sensitivities to the indoor allergens, because pretty soon we'll be closing ourselves in to keep out the cold.
7: What are the indoor allergens that are most common?
8: Most commonly, we have dust mite allergies. In the animal danders, cats, dogs are the big ones. But, of course, Others like their little critters, like guinea pigs and birds. And then molds are indoors as well, too, depending on what we have to deal with within the structure of our environment.
7: Can you self-diagnose an allergy, or is this really left to allergists and immunologists?
8: Yeah, that's there are trends and things that people pick up on. You can definitely tell when if you've got a severe allergy that it happens. Case in point, if somebody has a cat allergy but does not own a cat and they go visit a friend and, you know, show up in their home and half hour into the visit, their eyes are itchy, they're sneezing like crazy, maybe wheezing, unfortunately, that's pretty easy to self-diagnose an allergy. There's some gray areas. There's some overlapping conditions or things that might look like allergies that are a little bit more difficult to pinpoint and say specifically it's an allergy.
7: And when, Erica, do allergies become dangerous?
8: Yeah, so there's certain concerns if we let chronic inflammation from allergies set up. Easy, or most simply put, you're just miserable. itching, sneezing all the time, which leads you to feel tired and irritable. But then it can progress. Allergy symptoms can cause swelling in the nose, and that can lead to sinus infections, which, as we know, can be pretty miserable. We also hold a lot of concern for those that have coinciding asthma. Allergy inflammation can lead to dangers with our breathing if we don't manage that well. Some of the things that others don't always think about is the irritation that happens to our eye structures from being dry and itchy all of the time, as well as what can go on in the mouth. If we're really congested, we're sleeping, not breathing through our mouth at night, and that changes things. It makes it easier for bacteria to set up. We're more prone to cavities and gingivitis and all that good stuff and bad breath. So,
7: well, the bad breath I got. I didn't think about the dental aspect of it, though. But yeah, if you've got the halitosis, you most likely have bacteria in there that's growing, and that could be a direct result of allergies and stuffed sinuses.
8: Correct. And we are concerned about that in children as well, because children need to be sleeping with their mouth closed for the proper development of their jaw structure and that. So if they're breathing through their mouth at night and not able to do that, there can be more need for braces.
7: Huh. Erica, why does our body do this to us? I feel like we're fighting our own immune system, or our immune system's fighting us. Why doesn't it just accept that I like cats?
8: That's a great question. And that's exactly it. It's the immune system getting oversensitive to things that we've been introduced to prior. Not to pick on cats, but we'll pick on cats, you know, as either children, adults, we are introduced to a cat. Our body looks at that allergen when it's introduced, that protein from the cat, and develops what's called IgE, which it uses to believe that it's an enemy, and then it creates this inflammatory process. It releases histamine that can cause itching and then can cause swelling of the nasal mucosa. Reason why it happens? I don't know that we have a good reason for that. Our immune system can be complicated sometimes, but there are ways to help mitigate that and calm down that inflammation.
7: Well, when you talk about the release of histamines, the first thing I think of are antihistamines. I think I take something called loratadine in the spring and the fall, and I know people that take a lot of loratadine in the spring and the fall. So when it comes to treating allergies, you know, I wonder about, again, like self-diagnosis, how much self-treating is effective versus seeing a specialist about the best way to go about it.
8: Right. Well, of course, I will always recommend seeing a specialist.
7: Sure.
8: But there are many over-the-counter treatments now, and sometimes that can be confusing. So talking with somebody specifically and help guiding through based off of the type of allergens you have when you're exposed can be very helpful in picking the right regimen, so you're not just guessing as you're standing in aisle four of CVS. Ranitidine is a great option. We talk about the different type of antihistamines, and that's exactly what we're trying to do. It doesn't stop the body from creating that histamine process, so it's still kind of going on, but what it does is it blocks it from attaching to those nerve receptors and the other cells in our body that create that inflammatory process. We are careful to recommend certain ones versus others because the older antihistamines have what we call an anticholinergic effect to it. So it can dry you out. It can cause other side effects. It's also much shorter acting, so it's not as beneficial. Loratadine, along with cetirizine, Allegra, those ones are longer acting and easier for the body to handle. So they manage it a little bit better.
7: And that's relatively newer treatments. And what would be the older antihistamine treatments, the ones that we used to use?
8: Yeah, so, and it's still out there and available. The biggest one that everybody's aware of is Benadryl or diphenhydramine. It is typically the go-to for allergies and has been for a long time, but comes with a lot of side effects. And like I said, isn't as long-acting, so isn't as effective as the newer generation of antihistamines.
7: So how have you seen allergies and the way we treat them change through your practice? What has evolved and what are we beginning to understand with greater clarity about our allergies?
8: Yeah, so I think one of the big things that has evolved is the duration of our allergy season and the exposure that we are seeing. So we are seeing people who might not have suffered from their sensitivities 10 years ago, but all of a sudden are suffering because the exposure and the duration of pollen season is longer. And there's a few other things that play a role in that. And I apologize, I had a thought there. And
7: no, but I've got a thought because I thought I don't know much about allergies other than when I have them. But my thought was that that our reactions change over time, that we gain allergies or maybe our allergic reaction changes or diminishes over time or maybe even disappears entirely. But you seem to be pointing more to environmental factors, that our allergy seasons are expanding. They start sooner, they end later, and we are facing greater exposure to allergens.
8: Correct. So you're not wrong. There are certain things throughout somebody's lifetime that can change our sensitivities to allergies. That includes hormonal changes. We see the change in adolescence. Those who are pregnant, their sensitivities might change from one pregnancy to the next. The other side of it is as we get older, our immune systems calm down. They're not as hyper-responsive or even as high-functioning as they are when we're younger. It's why we recommend vaccines for those over 65, because their immune systems are not as robust as they are younger. So with that, how that translates to allergies is we don't expect the immune system to be as sensitive or aggressive towards what the immune system perceives as being enemies. But yes, in probably that middle adulthood, young adulthood, we're starting to recognize and see more individuals who say, I didn't have allergies when I was younger. Why am I having allergies now? The truth is they probably have had some sensitivity earlier on. But because we are seeing longer pollen seasons, and unfortunately that pollen's becoming a little bit more aggressive with the allergens, they're starting to have more noticeable symptoms now versus earlier on when they probably were ignoring them.
7: So is that a result of changing climate?
8: Unfortunately, partly, yes. With our lengthening seasons, our pollen seasons are expanding. We're seeing tree season start week or two earlier than what it did 20 years ago. That gives time for those pollens to be around longer. The ragweed season, the weed season, is a little bit delayed because of all of that, but then is also prolonged as well because we're not getting that earlier frost like we used to. And then we could speak to other environmental factors as far as pollution and other particulates in the air that have a tendency to actually make those allergens a little bit stronger.
7: So it's not actually being allergic to the pollutants, it's that the pollutants magnify the allergens?
8: Correct. The pollutants also impact the epithelial or the linings of our nose, mouth, respiratory system, where those allergens get in and can penetrate. So it makes that barrier a little weaker and makes it easier for those allergens to penetrate. So then we ourselves, our bodies, introduce to more allergy. So there's multiple things that are at role making allergy seasons a little more intolerable.
7: Erica Landgraf, our guest nurse practitioner with the Allergy, Asthma, and Sinus Center with locations in Greenfield in Milwaukee County and Racine. And you can join us at 1-800-642-1234 with your allergy questions or stories. 1-800-642-1234. You can also send us an email to talk@WPR.org. As Claudia in Gurnee did, she emailed to say her sister has delicate lungs. As an infant, she had a dangerous case of pneumonia that put her in an iron lung. Every November and February, she will contract bronchitis that forces her into bed for at least 3 days. Claudia said she started running her sister's pillows through the dryer on hot for 5 minutes once a week. That and vacuuming her mattress once a month completely stopped those debilitating respiratory episodes. What do you think, Erica?
8: Yeah, not to jump right in with assumptions, but, you know, unfortunately, it sounds like she was set up already to have easy penetration, delicate tissue because of those infections and the things she had to deal with early on. But there are avoidance measures we can take with certain allergens. Dust mites are a very big allergy, and those are recommendations that we often make to help decrease the exposure of dust mites in our environment. Running bedding through hot, vacuuming with HEPA filters, making sure that you're wiping surfaces with wet cloths, that all helps to bring down that allergen within our own environment. Decreasing that environmental allergen helps to decrease our body's inflammation and makes it a little easier then to fight off viruses or other infections.
7: So should I be running my pillows through the dryer on hot? And should I be vacuuming my mattress with a HEPA filter?
8: Well, a clean environment's always a good idea. but there can sometimes be a lot of extra work that goes into helping mitigate those measures and implementing the avoidance side of allergens. So to help keep from overdoing it, being evaluated and testing and pinpointing to make sure that that's an allergy does help make life a little easier. We're busy enough as it is. we don't need to be doing, you know, even more if our bodies aren't going to, if it's not going to change anything for us.
7: Yeah, but I noticed when I closed my windows this fall when it started getting colder, I felt like my allergies were getting worse. And now I'm thinking whether or not the Swiffer that I use to dust is less effective than a wet cloth when it comes to potential allergens in the house.
8: And that that's a very good question, very good observation. That is exactly what happens. We close those windows, it traps us in. We don't have the airing out, so our allergens can settle a little bit more. One of my questions would be is whether or not you have animals in the house. You know, we can't blame everything on the itty bitty critters that we don't want. Sometimes it's the critters we do want. But you're right. The Swiffers, they don't necessarily pick up. And the dust that we can see isn't going to be your allergen. It's actually going to be the food for the allergens. So we want to pick those up with a wet cloth and throw that in the hot wash and get rid of that as much as possible, not just pick it up and put it somewhere else in a closet.
7: Great. A wet cloth is much cheaper than a Swiffer, so I am all for it's just and by the way, just for the sake of, you know, being honest, I blame my cat for everything, Erica. So
8: that's what we say in the allergy world. It's always the cat's fault.
7: Let's go to your questions now, and we'll start with Mike and Stevens Point. Hi, Mike.
9: Hello. Yes, my allergy to poison ivy has gotten worse, significantly worse as I've gotten older. And I'd like to learn a little bit more about how it works. And is there anything I can do? Is there any medication to preempt the reaction to poison ivy?
8: That is a very good question. Unfortunately, poison ivy is prevalent and it is uncomfortable. That is actually more of a contact allergy. So the best treatment for poison ivy is avoidance, which can be hard depending on what our hobbies are. If we like to hike and be outside, where we live, the chores or job that we hold, it's hard to sometimes avoid that poison ivy. And they say three leaves, but do you have any idea how many plants actually have three leaves? It's not always easy to pinpoint within the green shrubberies. Avoidance is when you are out in an environment that might have it, wearing long pants, wearing shoes that cover the feet, making sure there's not exposed skin, wearing long sleeves, which is not always comfortable in the hot, humid weather of Wisconsin summers, but does also help with the mosquitoes too. So, and then when you get home, getting rid of those clothes right away and washing them. We don't want to be touching where the oils of those plants might be.
7: Since it's a contact allergy, should you be showering right away? Is that something you can do? Could you wash those oils off before they start to get into your skin?
8: That does help. If you know that you've been in contact, we keep water in our van. When we take our dog out, we, you know, have wipes. It does help to try to remove that right away. What you don't want to do, though, is spread it around. Mm-hmm. So washing the area, warm soapy water is ideal to get that off as soon as possible. But if you start scratching, you'll find that the oils can spread, and then you're going to have a bigger contact.
7: And there are some who are not allergic to poison ivy at all. Is that correct? Or don't have a contact reaction?
8: That is correct. It's a bit of a phenomenon. Again, it goes back to our immune system being a bit oversensitive. Some can be more sensitive than others.
7: Mike, thank you for the call. Let's go to Ken in Blanchardville next. Hi, Ken.
10: Well, hi to you. Thanks for this program. I just wanted to, I don't know if it's true or not, but I had horrible allergies, pollen-based, plant-based, you know, whatever. And it was suggested to me to eat local honey, which means so the bees are collecting the pollens from the local plant and eating local honey. Anyway, my allergies disappeared. I have no issue at all with allergies whatsoever. And I attribute it to eating the local honey, but I have no idea if that is even the cause or the cure. So,
7: but there's some logic in that you're allergic to pollen, you have a bad reaction to pollen, you ingest a ingestible pollen through local honey, and then you build up some sort of immunity or you have some tolerance to it. Any truth to it, Erica?
8: Yeah. So I understand the theory and why this got started. I mean, we do immunotherapy in the clinic very differently than using the local honey. You know, so there's some premise of idea behind it. However, in order to desensitize the immune system, you need a higher quantity of allergen than what you're going to find in the local honey. The other part to it is the stuff that we are allergic to is pollen that is small enough in order to penetrate our tissues in our respiratory system. the pollen that is in honey is not. It's too big. And that's why the bees have to pick it up to carry it from plant to plant, because the air is not picking it up to carry it through to pollinate. So there's other benefits to honey. I don't dismiss, you know, that. I'm not going to think that it is, you know, relieving those allergies. There's other questions that we would be asking to determine, you know, what happened in that process to help with that. But go ahead, eat the local honey, support our farmers and beekeepers. But it's not recommended to treat allergens. It just doesn't have the right allergens in it and nor enough.
7: Fascinating, Ken. Thank you so much for the call. So I was talking to somebody about allergies today. They were allergic to bee stings when they were a kid, and then they got sent to a clinic to take bee venom once a month to build up a tolerance, and now he does not have the allergy to bee stings like he used to. Does that still happen?
8: It does, and it's amazing that we do have some of the science and knowledge to be able to prevent that. Bee stings, venom stings are very scary. It causes a lot of stress and decreases people's quality of life because they don't want to be outside and enjoying the 3 days of nice weather Wisconsin has. So venom immunotherapy is really a thing, and it does make a difference. We still, with those that are on immunotherapy, we still want to take certain precautions. Venom immunotherapy helps to decrease our sensitivity to one or two stings. Those accidentals, it's not going to decrease or help prevent a severe response if you take a baseball bat to a nest somewhere. So there's some guidelines to it, but it is definitely a beneficial way to treat bee sting sensitivity.
7: Very interesting. Erica Landgraf, our guest, nurse practitioner at the Allergy, Asthma, and Sinus Center in Greenfield and Racine, and taking your questions at 1-800-642-1234. That's 800-642-1234. Or if you have a story to share, you're also welcome to email us, talk@WPR.org. What do you want to know about your allergies or the allergies you see in your family and what you can do to help alleviate them? Our conversation continues. I'm Lee Rayburn, and you're listening to WPR News.

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0: We're tackling your allergies this hour with our guest, Erica Landgraf, nurse practitioner at the Allergy, Asthma, and Sinus Center with locations in Greenfield, that's Milwaukee County, as well as Racine. And there's a line open for you if you've got a question or you've got a story, 1-800-642-1234 or email talk@WPR.org. And let's get right back to your calls with Griffin and Polar next. Griffin, hi.
1: Hey, Lee. So I've been growing up in the Northwoods my whole life, and I have had a tree allergy. Now, here in the Northwoods, we have a ton of deciduous trees that don't die during the winter, so my allergies are all year round. And recently, they've been getting a lot worse. So I got my allergies retested, and now I am being put on immunotherapy via sublingual drops, and I'm pretty hopeful about them, but I'm just wondering, what is it that makes your allergies worse or better over life?
0: Erica?
2: Yeah, that's a great question. What can make allergies worse or better over life? Part of it is the exposure. Depending on which trees that you are sensitive to and how prevalent they are in your area, that can increase your exposure. Like we spoke to earlier a little bit, we are seeing warmer weather. So yes, those deciduous trees are all year round. However, they do have a pollination cycle to them as well, but that pollinating cycle has been lengthening. Our sensitivities change a little bit too, as far as, are we spending more time outside than what we used to spend outside? So is that inflammation sticking around a little bit longer, and then we're reintroducing along the ways too. So we're noticing our symptoms more often because we're in that environment where those pollens are at.
0: And do you do sublingual immunotherapy at your clinic, Erica?
2: We do not. Sublingual immunotherapy has not been FDA approved. And given where we are and the insurance payers that we work with as well, we stick to FDA approved treatments to help with coverage. It also, when they're FDA approved, we have a lot of research and studies that back up the efficacy of that treatment.
0: So what is sublingual immunotherapy? What does that entail?
2: Yeah, sublingual immunotherapy is under the tongue immunotherapy. So it's essentially a serum that has the allergens, ideally, that you are sensitive to, and you would be putting it under your tongue to help introduce that to the immune system. Typically, immunotherapy is done slowly as kind of a buildup. I'm not as familiar with the sublingual because we don't do that within our clinic. It's not within my realm of practice. But along the lines of immunotherapy, you want to introduce it slowly so that the body gets the chance to become used to it and recognize it as not being an enemy.
0: So your immune system can...
2: under the tongue to be absorbed within the body.
0: So your immune system can actually learn as it goes along and be like, you know what, this deciduous tree stuff is probably okay for you.
2: Correct. We have multiple different parts to our immune system. IgE is the part of the immune system that reacts immediately to allergens. What we're trying to do is get the immune system to move away from the IgE response and put it into we call it the IgG response, so that it is not reacting immediately and overreacting, being dramatic about what it's facing.
0: Oh, that overdramatic immune system of ours. Griffin, thank you for the call. Let's go to Lisa in Madison next. Lisa, hi.
3: Hi, Lee. Hi, Erica. Thanks for this show. I have two part. One is a histamine experience, and the other is being allergic, having asthma, and then not. So first, my experience. Wake up, I'm a 78-year-old woman, so I have a nocturnal visit to the bathroom. I get back into bed, and I lay down, and I begin to feel funny things happening in my head. Little drain over here, over there, and all of a sudden I'm sneezing, blowing the nose. I get up and I take Benadryl. which, and then during the day, I had no problems at all. But it was very weird to have this. I said, oh, this is histamine that's coming alive in my head. So that's that experience. The second thing is I had been diagnosed with many allergies to trees, to grasses, to cats, and asthma, and took various medications throughout the years. Then in 1922, was also being treated, and the doctor said, well, let's take some tests. Did a blood test. I'm not allergic to anything, and I don't have asthma. So off the medications, which the medications can have an effect on osteoporosis, which I also have. So how can this happen that you're allergic to all these things and then all of a sudden you're not and you don't have asthma?
0: Thank you, Lisa. Erica?
2: Yeah. So we'll speak to the first part there for you. It sounds like, you know, when you wake up and after you've been up moving around a little bit, you lay back down, and now we've got kind of this, some people describe it as a crackling or a draining sensation in their head. It causes them to sneeze, feel a little congested. That typically can't always be blamed on allergies. There might be an allergic component there. Often it is more related to all the pockets of sinus that we have in our head. That sinus can hold on to mucus. It pools while we're laying down and sleeping. When you get up, it can move around and drain. If it doesn't, you're not up long enough where it can drain completely out, where you're blowing all your nose out. You can sometimes hear it, feel it move when you lay back down. The sneezing is happening just because the receptors are irritated a little bit and it wants to get rid of some of that. The Benadryl helped because it dried that out. So it's not necessarily the histamine factor of the Benadryl that took care of the symptoms. It did its job, but it was the anticholinergic side. It dried things out for you so that you could settle down and get back to sleep. Usually during the day, we don't notice it as much because we're upright in all of the sinuses. If they do their job correctly, have drained for us at that time. To answer the question to why are we really sensitive early on or have asthma earlier on in life, and then as we get a bit older, that changes. Our immune system is constantly changing. Like we spoke to before, as we get a little bit older, it calms down. So we're those sensitivities, it's no longer willing to fight it off. It's not thinking it's an enemy anymore. It calms down a little bit. Asthma can change as our lungs develop. We see childhood asthma before they're fully developed. And sometimes as adulthoods or in adulthood, that asthma resolves because the lungs have matured and have grown to full capacity. So there's more room for them to move and breathe, and they aren't as impacted. Allergies and asthma a lot of times go hand in hand. So if allergies resolved, we'll see asthma symptoms resolve too. So,
0: Lisa, thank you so much for the call. We'll go to Anna in Madison next. Anna, hi.
4: Hi. I've had this happen a few times where I go on a long bike ride around the Madison area on a nice day, usually around 15 to 30 miles. And then either that night or the next day, I find myself having a sore throat, and then usually it develops into cold symptoms, sinus infection, et cetera. And I was wondering if this is possibly due to ingesting large quantities of pollen that I may be mildly allergic to.
0: Erica?
2: Yeah, that's another good question. Without having day-to-day symptoms to pollens when you're outside, it's hard to say that that's necessarily an allergen-based response. It's possible, but our system, our mucosal, it does also respond to irritants and stressors. So being out, I'm assuming on a good bike ride, if you're going that long with the wind and everything else that the wind carries blowing into our face, that can dry out the mucosa. That can lead to, you know, that scratchy feeling in the throat. It also can lead to a little bit more swelling in the nasal passages, and then it holds on to any of that mucosa, which then can turn into a sinus infection.
0: So Anna might just be drying out on a 15 to 30 mile an hour ride and making her more vulnerable to mucus buildup, sinus infection. How would you go about if it's not pollen and it's not necessarily an allergy? And maybe this isn't really your purview from the Allergy, Asthma, and Sinus Center, Erica, but how could, I mean, staying hydrated, keeping lubricated, what would Anna do?
2: Yeah, and it is a little bit within our wheelhouse because we always look at the other side of the coin too, and we want people to walk away feeling healthier and better. So if we can help with that, we will. You got it. Staying hydrated makes a difference. Our tissue, we lose a lot of water when we're breathing harder and faster. So staying hydrated makes a big difference. We're an advocate for nasal rinses. That helps to get the, if it is pollen, if it's other debris, it helps to get that out of the nose after your bike ride. So it doesn't stay up in there causing irritation and creating more mucus production.
0: So these nasal rinses, is it just, I mean, it's not like a neti pot, is it? Or is it a neti pot?
2: Neti pot, that's what a lot of people know it by. There's other products out there on the shelf as well, too, that you can pick up. There's a product that comes just in a squeeze bottle. Not a lot of people like to try to make the water move from one side of the nose to the next. The squeeze bottle is a great way to just get it up into one sinus and let it drain. I always recommend doing it in a warm shower. The humidity and warmth help to open the passages up a little bit and help to rinse that off. Plus, it's a little less messy. you rinse it right down the drain then.
0: I think there is like a there's just a water rinse that you can buy at the big box store, but that's right next to the nasal sprays like Afrin that I've seen. And I used to work with a guy in radio who would take a squirt of Afrin in each nostril every day. And I'm like, it says you shouldn't use it for more than 3 days, but it was a daily process. So I would be curious on your take on those nasal sprays that actually empty out your sinuses.
2: Right. Yeah, I cringe when you tell me that somebody uses it every day.
0: Every day.
2: There's a couple different types of nasal sprays that when you walk up to the pharmacy aisle, you'll see. Afrin is definitely one of them. That's a decongestant. That works great for short-term congestion. During a cold, maybe on a really bad allergy day, that helps to shrink those, the sinus tissues and open things up for you, but our body gets used to it and wants it. So there's what we call a rebound effect. If you use it, our standard is 3 days. We tell people don't use it more than 3 days in a row because then you set yourself up for that rebound effect. And then you think you're congested because of allergies or cold or other things, but really it's just because the body is essentially addicted to that medication. There's ways that we can help wean off of that if that's what you have set yourself up with. But I only recommend that short term, you're in a pinch, you need to open those nasal passages up because they're really clogged. Other ones, there is, we call them inhaled steroids, corticosteroids. They work on the tissues within the nose to help decrease swelling. Those take up to a week to actually start to work. So it's important to try those for a week or two before you say it's not working. I need my Afrin. and then there is also antihistamine nasal sprays out on the shelves now, too. So those are great for pollen seasons or to use before you go over to see your friend with the cat.
0: And that doesn't take a few weeks to take effect. You can use those antihistamine sprays.
2: You're right. The antihistamine sprays work very quickly. Best to be used before exposure. We want to block that histamine before we're actually introduced to it. It's always harder to take care of something after it's been introduced. But you can use them as needed and find relief pretty quickly with those ones.
0: Erica Landgraf joining us, nurse practitioner with the Allergy, Asthma, and Sinus Center. And still time for you at 1-800-642-1234. I want to get to some emails here as well at talk@WPR.org. Diane emailed to say her granddaughter has a peanut allergy. She's become scared of even eating at restaurants or at school, even with her own packed lunch. Is there anything being developed for kids like her, Erica?
2: Sorry, she's dealing with that. That food allergies, peanut allergies can be scary and a big impact on children's social. So this is being looked at very closely from different avenues. And yes, there are some things being developed. There is a biologic medication right now that's on market that helps with accidental exposures, and there's nothing out there that technically cures the peanut allergy. There's some immunotherapy that can be done, but that does involve daily ingestion of peanut and involves a very good conversation with your specialist provider as to whether or not that's appropriate. But then there, like I said, there's the biologic that's developed. There is things that they're looking at. They're looking at everything from toothpaste to patches. It's all being talked about, looked at, researched. We don't have that much on the market yet.
0: I had a dear friend whose son was severely allergic to peanuts. And one of the things I feel like may have changed, I mean, the kid's now in college, but is the suggestion or recommendation for early exposure for peanuts to children. Is that relatively new in our understanding of peanut allergies?
2: It is. It is. And, you know, again, it's one of those great things that we are a community that is willing to continuously learn and learn from past mistakes. I know when my children were born, it was the recommendation and guideline that you wait to introduce peanut. And we thought we were helping our children by doing that. What we have since learned by the immune system, there's a study out there called the LEAP study where they looked at introducing peanut before age 12 months. Of course, there's a small window in there of when you can feed that age group anything, but they found that with that early introduction, they were less likely to develop peanut allergy into childhood. So I know our clinic participates in that, and I know other clinics participate in, we call it the LEAP challenge, where we do a food challenge within clinic, so it's supervised as we're introducing that peanut product to an infant, and then guide parents as to how to minimize that food allergy exposure as they grow up.
0: Let's go to Lila in Crawford County next. Lila, hi.
5: Hi. I have a little story. I know the minutes are counting down, but I noticed that my firstborn child was sometimes having a runny nose and a uncomfortable face, especially at certain times of year, like spring and early summer. And I was a forager and in the habit of using herbal remedies. And I found a remedy called Allertonic, which is a tincture of several herbs, primarily nettles. And nettles do have an anti-inflammatory action. So I gave him this remedy, and it seemed to help diminish the symptoms. And after that, we would always eat nettles in season and collect them and have nettle tea all through the year.
0: Huh. Lila, thank you for the suggestion. And homeopathic remedies that may be effective, Erica, are nettles on the list, as you know?
2: Not that I am very well aware of. I have heard and seen that nettles do have some anti-inflammatory properties. We're careful to only recommend remedies that we have seen and have been shown through research and studies that will benefit the majority of individuals. As I alluded to before, immune systems, vary widely between individuals. There's the general building blocks to it, but everybody responds differently to different things. And we want to know the majority of the population is going to respond to the treatment that we recommend. And unfortunately, we don't have the support for a lot of the homeopathic remedies to be able to recommend them. Now, if they're safe, don't interact with other medications, and accessible, I am not against trying them and see how it works for you individually.
0: Joe emailed to say he started using blue and red light therapy in his nasal passage through a small unit attached to your nostrils. He says the results have been amazing. He was diagnosed with vasomotor rhinitis 10 years ago, and he's eliminated the use for nasal spray. Any indication on the effectiveness on light therapy for nasal and sinus inflammation, Erica?
2: Unfortunately, I don't think I can speak to that, but I definitely, you've given me some homework.
0: Well, we'll definitely have to do this again.
2: Vasomotor rhinitis.
0: Here's one you may.
2: But I definitely want to look at it. I know that blue light, red light therapies have been looked at in different realms as far as skin and mood treatment. I'm really curious to know how that works specifically for this condition. So thank you for bringing it up. I'm gonna go do some research after we're done here.
0: Here's one you may have heard of. Ellen from Egg Harbor emailed to say she may be allergic to some wines. After having a small glass, Ellen sneezes, gets congested, becomes itchy around her eyes the last 30 minutes or so, and then it finally resolves. What is it in some wines that isn't in others that could be causing her allergies?
2: Yeah. That is a tricky one, and that is something that I have had individuals bring up. There is a fine, chemically speaking, there's not a fine line, but when we're individuals and we're looking at how we're experiencing these symptoms, there's a fine line between allergies and intolerance. Alcohol doesn't necessarily hold the proteins that we would be allergic to. However, there's other chemicals that can cause, we call it vasodilation, and that's where some of that congestion comes from. The vessels open up, release fluid and blood into our nasal passages, make us feel congested, make us sneeze, sometimes make us feel flushed. Depending on the compound mix from wine to wine, that effect might be more prominent with certain wines than others, and that's why you see the difference between the two. But taking an antihistamine before you drink wine probably isn't going to resolve that.
0: Oh, I was hoping it would. No, sorry,
2: but
0: Ellen.
2: Don't have a magic pill to make wine more tolerable.
0: Do you use an air filter in your home during the winter, an air purifier?
2: Yeah, that is recommended overall. Where our environments that deal with a lot of allergens, pollutants, that filters can help manage, but specifically for those that have the dust mite allergy, the animal dander allergy is when the animals are living in the home, those filters help to catch those particles for us. It's important to use what's called a HEPA filter, H-E-P-A. Those specifically are beneficial for allergens.
0: Well, Erica, we're going to have to do this again now that you have some homework and some interesting therapies to check out. I really want to thank you for answering all of our questions today, and I want to invite you back because if one thing we know, our sinuses or our allergies are not going away.
2: They are not.
0: Erica Landgraf, nurse practitioner at the Allergy, Asthma, and Sinus Center with locations in Greenfield, that's in Milwaukee County, as well as Racine. I'm Lee Rayburn, and you're listening to WPR News.

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1: Hello and welcome to Newsday on the BBC World Service with Anne Soy in Nairobi and James Cobnall here in London.
2: The head of the Western Defence Alliance, NATO, is in Estonia to talk about protecting Eastern Europe from increasing hybrid warfare. We'll speak to a senior Estonian politician.
1: A man found guilty of playing a role in the death of rapper Tupac will spend the next 40 years in prison, convicted in part by his own words.
3: I think he thought enough time had gone by and he was bragging like crazy. You know, he had the gun handed to somebody in the back seat, he said in the book. So that makes him an accessory to murder.
2: The Vatican says the Pope will spend the next week in hospital recovering from surgery after being diagnosed with lung cancer.
1: And pop star Cyndi Lauper is auctioning off memorabilia from a decades-long career in music. That's after the latest world news.
4: Live from NPR News, I'm Giles Snyder. President Trump says Taiwan will buy gas from an Alaska pipeline. NPR's Franco Ordonez announced the deal was announced during a campaign rally to support Republican candidates in Alaska ahead of the upcoming midterms.
5: President Trump took the stage in Wasilla, Alaska, urging supporters to help reelect Senator Dan Sullivan and other Republican candidates. The visit is part of a midterm sprint to pump up support for Republican candidates, many of whom, like Sullivan, are newly vulnerable. During the rally, Trump announced that Taiwan had agreed to purchase 30% of gas from the Alaska pipeline over the next 20 years, and he said Sullivan was key to the deal.
6: And I have to say that Dan Sullivan helped me get this done. Thank you, Dan.
5: The specific terms of the deal are not clear, but Trump says Taiwan would invest more than $4 billion in the project. Franco Ordonez, NPR News.
4: A federal judge late Tuesday handed the Trump administration a setback in the president's battle against three news outlets. U.S. District Judge Timothy Kelly is extending his order blocking the White House from banning reporters from CNN, MS Now, and Politico while the case plays out. Kelly says they are likely to succeed on their constitutional free speech and due process claims. Vatican says Pope Leo has lung cancer. The Vatican made that announcement Tuesday, saying Leo's surgery earlier in the day confirmed the diagnosis. Here's NPR's Scott Detrow.
7: The Pope's doctor said the lung tissue examined during the operation confirmed the diagnosis that they suspected from previous tests, though they had not shared that suspicion until now. And they said an examination confirmed a diagnosis of lung adenocarcinoma, which is the most common form of lung cancer.
4: Oncologists say Leo's prognosis is excellent since it was discovered early. Federal regulators have fined Bank of America more than $1 billion for failing to take steps to prevent money laundering by its customers. NPR's Scott Horsley reports on one of the largest penalties in Treasury Department history.
8: Banks are required to track and report financial transactions they suspect may be tied to illegal activity. The Treasury Department says B of A willfully ignored that requirement and allowed more than $5 billion worth of money to change hands without proper reporting over a 7-year period stretching back to 2018. Some of the suspicious moves showed signs of Chinese money laundering networks. Others had apparent ties to the southwest border. The bank also agreed to pay more than $11 million to settle apparent sanctions violations involving Iran, Russia, and other targets. The bank says in a statement it's committed billions of dollars and thousands of employees to improving its financial compliance. Scott Horsley, NPR News, Washington.
4: And you're listening to NPR News. Mexico's Pacific coast is being hit by deadly weather. Officials say that Hurricane Simon and the remnants of Tropical Storm Rachel have led to 6 deaths after heavy rains triggered flooding and landslides. 5 others remain missing in Baja California. Floodwaters there have swept away vehicles and damaged homes. Forecasters at the National Hurricane Center say Simon is strengthening as it moves parallel to the coast and is near to becoming a major hurricane again. A judge has sentenced a man convicted for the 1996 killing of rap icon Tupac Shakur. Steve Futterman reports.
9: The judge ruled Dwayne Davis should be sentenced to 40 years to life. Under Nevada law, he will have to serve a minimum of 40 years. And at age 63, it's very unlikely Davis will ever

0: prison alive. Before the sentence was announced, the court heard statements from Tupac Shakur's sister and brother. They both talked about the loss they feel, and they also talked about the world missing the potential of Tupac Shakur as he developed as an artist. Throughout the hearing, Dwayne Davis stood, and when the judge announced her sentence, he showed virtually no emotion. For NPR News, I'm Steve Futterman at the County Courthouse in Las Vegas.
1: Now to New England, where a Rhode Island pumpkin grower appears to have set a world record. A giant pumpkin grown by Ron Wallace weighed 3,156 pounds at a contest in New England, topping the current record by 300 pounds. The Guinness Book of World Records has yet to make that record official. I'm Giles Snyder. This is NPR News.
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4: In the program today, we'll hear what Eastern Europe can do to protect itself from hybrid warfare and find out more about the man who spent 40 years in jail for the murder of the rapper Tupac Shakur. We'll also hear about the Pope's cancer diagnosis.
3: And we'll find out why the pop star Cyndi Lauper is putting many of her iconic outfits from her career up for auction. 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The number is +44 77 86 20 50 85.
4: Now, for a second night in a row, Ukraine says they received no advance warning before Russian missiles hit the capital, Kyiv. President Zelensky said that one person had been killed in strikes overnight into Wednesday. Our correspondent Dan Johnson is in Kyiv and explains what he saw as the strikes came in last night.
5: I was stood in this spot last night when I counted five missile strikes on the edge of this city before any warning was given. The sirens only sounded after the missiles hit, and that has happened again tonight. Throughout the day, there's been confusion, there's been to and fro, with some sources suggesting that US intelligence had been cut, meaning that Ukraine was unable to detect incoming threats and to give those warnings to its people to enable them to take shelter when Russian missiles are incoming. Earlier today, Donald Trump said that had not happened, that the US was still helping Ukraine, but it has happened again tonight. There are more buildings burning on the edge of this city because of incoming Russian ballistic missiles that Ukraine has been unable to warn its people about and unable to defend itself against.
4: So President Donald Trump denies that intelligence sharing with Ukraine has stopped. But a week of increasingly frustrated exchanges between Kyiv and Washington has demonstrated the strain on the Western military alliance NATO over the conflict. NATO Secretary General Mark Rutte is in the Estonian capital Tallinn today. Russia's hybrid warfare tactics have become an increasing threat, particularly to the transatlantic alliance's eastern flank, and NATO is looking to expand counter-drone systems and space-based surveillance to better detect, track, and eliminate hostile objects. We can now go to Tallinn and speak to Marko Mikkelson, Estonian MP and Chairman of the Foreign Affairs Committee of the Estonian Parliament. Welcome to the programme. First of all, how concerned are you about these reports from Ukraine that for a second night they got no advance warning about incoming strikes from Russia?
6: Yeah, definitely. This is very, very dire situation when it comes to Ukraine. The situation in Kyiv, in just a couple of hours, Russia has hit more than dozens ballistic missiles against Kyiv, and Kyiv is basically blacked out at the moment. It shows that Russia doesn't care at all about civilians, and their aim is to really cause massive destruction to infrastructure for Ukraine, to push Ukrainians to give up. But obviously they won't. It's going to be extremely difficult weeks and months and the winter.
4: And from where you sit, what's behind that failure of issuing these warnings?
6: It's very difficult to say. Actually, yesterday when I participated in Warsaw Security Forum, Senator Wicker, also General Kellogg, they all confirmed from their sources from Washington that actually U.S. still delivering messages or information, intelligence information to Ukrainians. There were kind of rumors that Russia started to use different kind of launchers like S-400 air defense systems, which apparently are more difficult to detect. But what is most important, we see that Russia is escalating and they really would like to massively put pressure on Ukraine, but also at the same time to partners and allies of Ukraine. Are we able to help and defend the skies of Ukraine right now or not?
4: And talking of those partners and of Ukraine, and you're talking about the escalation from Russia, is it your sense that it is also increasing in form of the hybrid warfare? Just this week, we saw 11 sailors go missing after a drone attack on cargo ships off the coast of Bulgaria.
6: Yeah, absolutely, because we have to understand and keep in mind that Russia has two very much connected strategic goals. One is to destroy sovereignty of Ukraine, but also, most importantly, even to destroy security architecture of Europe, to change the status quo of security architecture in Europe. But that means basically to destroy NATO. And that is going on already for this attack, I must say, and this is not hybrid. It's covert war against the West going on for years. It started with informational warfare, and now it's more and more kinetic with all kind of terrorist and sabotage acts. And as you mentioned, also this Bulgarian incident or attack, I must say, incident is too mild to say, they distinct our reaction. And reaction so far has been almost non-existent.
4: What more can and should NATO do?
6: It is very, very good question, of course, and it very much depends right now on political will of NATO allies and partners. And critically, the number one question is to help Ukraine. If we are able to put together enough support to Ukraine for them to survive this winter, specifically for cities and towns of Ukraine, then Russia understands that we are not giving up in support of Ukraine. Secondly, of course, we have to defend our own national sovereignty in each domain much better than we have done so far, from not allowing Russians to interfere our political lives. And also, of course, there is very important coordination of intelligence services to detect those possible threats against our critical infrastructure. But Russia, of course, definitely will escalate. But it's not only on the eastern flank of NATO, but everywhere.
4: Many thanks for speaking to us. Marco Mikkelsen, Estonian MP and Chairman of the Foreign Affairs Committee.
3: Going to the US now, the former gang leader, Dwayne Keefe D. Davis, has been sentenced to 40 years in jail for his part in the murder of rap superstar Tupac Shakur 3 decades ago. Davis was found guilty of one count of murder with a deadly weapon in relation to the drive-by shooting which took Tupac's life in Las Vegas, Nevada, on the 7th of September 1996. Prosecutors successfully argued that although not in possession of the gun which killed the rap star that night, Davis was the ringleader of the group that ordered the murder. In his memoir, Davis admitted that he provided the weapon used in the crime to his nephew, Orlando Anderson. Anderson died at the age of 23 in 1998 in another unrelated drive-by shooting and then was never prosecuted over Tupac's murder. Now, this is the moment that the judge in Nevada sentenced Dwayne Davis to 40 years for Tupac Shakur's murder.
7: You don't get to take a man from his family. You don't get to take his very life, his whole future from him, and just walk away from it, especially when that man is Tupac Shakur. The world never forgot about him and his death, and neither did Las Vegas. It took us 30 years, but at this time, you are going to face justice for what you did on September 7th, 1996.
3: Well, Kathy Scott is a journalist who covered the murder of Tupac from the very beginning, back in the 1990s, and went on to cover the case to find his killer and to write the book, The Killing of Tupac Shakur. I spoke to Kathy earlier from California.
8: I think one thing I believe is he didn't know that murder did not have a statute of limitations. I think he thought enough time had gone by and he was bragging like crazy. You know, he had the gun handed to somebody in the back seat, he said in the book. Of course, that was his nephew, Orlando Anderson. So he admitted to buying the gun and handing it to him. So that makes him an accessory to murder as far as Nevada law goes.
3: And not just a book, he was talking about in interviews, very, very public about all this.
8: Very, very public. It was almost like he was bragging, and it was really something to behold. And he was interviewed by the police in 2023. Well, the interesting is about 11 years before 2023, he moved to Nevada. You know, so he made it easy for the cops to get him. They didn't have to extradite him to Nevada from California because that's quite a process. You know, they had people on the street. They were watching him for a long time. And then they got him walking down the street. That's how confident he was on his own street taking a walk. I really think he thought he was past it.
3: Why did it take so long to get justice for Tupac Shakur?
8: Well, I was told when you know, I reported on it, I was at the scene of the crime. I was there at the hospital when he died. I was very on the story as a reporter for the Las Vegas Sun. And I was told by the cops that a big trial with gang members and all those people coming into town would be bad for tourism. That was when they were really pushing. They were advertising like crazy, trying to get more people to go to Vegas. That was shocking to me, that a big trial like that would be bad for tourism. So they basically said, well, we couldn't get anybody. We couldn't prove it. I mean, it was really unbelievable. And I think it, and that's the reason I wrote the book, is because it was so easy to solve. And they basically wanted it to go away.
3: What made the story so big? Was it Tupac's fame? Was it the fact that there wasn't an immediate solution to the case?
8: Well, you know, if you break it down and you look at, you know, who was involved and whatnot, you know, the whole thing, you know, Biggie Smalls, and it was planned by him and you know, and Suge, you know, all these conspiracy theories came up because Metro Police Department, they were not solving it. And that helped make it bigger. But I think because Tupac was bigger than life, he was so popular. I was an MTV watcher at the time. I wasn't a big Tupac fan, but I loved his song, Dear Mama. And I think it just took off because rap at the time was huge and taking off, and it made it really more popular. You have a star as big as that, and then, you know, you have a Vegas of all places, which is very publicly. And I think all of those things amounted to the story just taking off. Everybody and their brother was covering it. And Metro Police made it bigger because it was, okay, you know, what's going on? And so everybody was covering the story even more so. Mm. I don't think it would have been as big if there hadn't been such a mystery around not solving it. Yeah. And that's why 30 years later, it's even bigger now, I think.
3: Kathy Scott there, a journalist who wrote the book, The Killing of Tupac Shakur.
4: You're listening to Newsday from the BBC World Service with James Copnall in London and me, Anne Soy, in Nairobi. A reminder now of the main headlines this hour, as you've just been hearing there. More than three decades after the death of the hip-hop star Tupac Shakur, a former gang leader has been jailed for 40 years for orchestrating the murder. And conservationists at London Zoo are celebrating the birth of 15 Afia Birago's puddle frogs, one of the world's rarest and smallest amphibians.
3: And our top headline, the Vatican says Pope Leo has been treated for lung cancer following an operation to remove a tumour. So a lower lobe in the Pope's lungs was removed in an operation on Tuesday, and in an update afterwards, the Vatican said the surgery had gone well and the Pope will be recovering from it for a week or so. Our correspondent in Rome, Sarah Rainsford, was at that press conference.
9: We've just had a briefing here at the Vatican from an official who has told us that the operation was successful, but has confirmed what he said tests before the operation had suggested, and that is that the tumour, the growth that had been detected on the Pope's right lung, was cancerous, and that's why it was removed. He also said, as you mentioned, that the surgery was somewhat more radical than other forms of surgery, because the point was to cut away as much of the tissue as possible to ensure that nothing malignant was left behind. So we know that the entire lower lobe of the Pope's right lung has now been removed. We don't know what results there are, if any, yet of further testing to see whether there is any suggestion that this cancer has spread. At the moment, there is no indication of that. We also don't know yet what kind of further treatment the Pope will need. We've been asking, will he need chemotherapy? Will he need some other form of treatment? And at the moment, the answer is, we just don't know. We don't have that information for you. So I think very worrying for Catholics right around the world. Certainly, there was quite a crowd of people who gathered here at the Gemelli Hospital in Rome as the Pope arrived for his operation this afternoon. They were shouting their encouragement, shouting their greetings to him. Obviously, people very concerned, because he made his announcement here on Sunday on St. Peter's Square that he would have to have an operation. He talked about a nodule. He talked about as if it was a fairly minor procedure. But clearly, you know, this is relatively serious compared to the way he was talking. And so I think people would be watching very closely to see what happens next. For the moment, we're told, though, the operation was a success. The Pope is back in his hospital room. We're told he's awake, and we have been told he's been asking for his dinner, so suggesting he's in relatively good spirits after quite an ordeal today.
3: Sarah Rainsford reporting.
4: At 21 minutes past the hour, time now for some sports news with Isaac Finnan.
10: Yeah, huge news, Anne, for Africa, as Formula One announced that the sport is returning to the continent after almost a 40-year absence. Rwanda has signed a 10-year deal to host a race on a newly developed track 25 miles south of the capital, Kibagali. We're going to have plenty of reaction to this news throughout the morning. On Newsday, we'll be speaking to a driver, Axel Jeffries from Zimbabwe, later on in the programme. Elsewhere, Manchester United were beaten 2-0 away at Atletico Madrid, but all the talk is around some sensational comments from defender Lisandro Martinez, who criticised the board for not investing enough in the squad in the summer. The Argentine said, "Last season, we had a fantastic season and we expect more from the top to bring more players to compete because many teams brought many players." He admitted that the players that were there needed to do more, and when he was asked about manager Michael Carrick's position, he did back him, saying, "You can't keep changing the manager. What about other areas? I can't say more." But then he proceeded to say plenty more, including they expected more from our technical director. Not sure how Jason Wilcox will feel about those comments. More sport a little bit later on.
4: Looking forward to that, Isaac. And have you been to watch Formula One anywhere?
10: I have not. I have been to see Formula E, but not Formula One. But I think it will be an absolutely incredible race in Africa. They've been wanting to get a race on the continent for a number of years, so I think it will be fantastic when it finally gets there in 2030.
4: Yeah, many of us on the continent must be thrilled about that, having the chance to finally perhaps watch it here on the continent. James.
3: Indeed. Isaac, thank you. He's back in half an hour or so. Now, China has seen its exports grow quite substantially for the month of September, according to new data released today. Archana Shukla, our business presenter in Singapore, is looking at it. So, hi to you. Give us some details. What is driving this export boom?
11: Well, hi, James. You know, great set of numbers when you look at China's economy right now. 36% increase in September exports at a time when, you know, its global trading partners are raising an eyebrow on the amount of technology products and electric, you know, vehicles that China is exporting from its factories. But that is really driving the huge set of numbers, you know, of exports from China. So these are largely driven by AI-related technology products with all the data centers coming in. There's huge demand for chips, electronic components, computing power, and the entire electricity infrastructure. So apart from the high-end chips that we talk about, NVIDIA not being able to buy from China, there are whole set of things that go into the servers in these data centers, and a large part of that, like the integrated circuits, are coming from China. And, in fact, the value for that has increased almost by 100%. Hybrids and electronic vehicles are the other export items that are driving the growth.
3: Short but sweet, Archana Shukla. Thank you very much indeed.
4: Now, the pop star Cyndi Lauper is known for her iconic outfits, brightly coloured hair and huge hit songs. Girls Just Wanna Have Fun might spring to mind, or Time After Time, a song that's been covered over by over 100 artists. She was also the brains behind the score for the musical Kinky Boots. Well, now she's parting with some of her wardrobe as well as pieces of musical history in an auction in New York. From today, the public can see some of her standout outfits, like the Alexander McQueen black beaded cape she wore to the Grammys in 2014. The BBC's Francesca Flynn asked Cyndi why she was prepared to let go of these items.
12: Looking around the way things are in the world, first of all, why are you holding on to this? Second of all, this would be a good time to share, to inspire people again, to remember times that were a little more creative and a little more individualistic. Because rock and roll and fashion were always hand in hand, always, always, no matter what anybody tells you, they're looking at the rockers, okay? They always were. And the rockers were looking at fashion. The foundations of how I grew up with music, whether it was Petula Clark, come on, the first time I saw her with a little cap, or Lulu, come on. I was a little kid. I looked at them, I was like, all right, I'm in. It was like, meet the Beatles. I met them, I like them, I'm in,

0: 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And I think that's a really fascinating concept. How have you found new generations listening to your music, connecting with your fashion?
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did tour all through England. And I remember my friends saying, well, you're going to tour through England. Now, you just don't expect them to be emotional and, you know, very loud, because that's not them. But when I toured, I could hear them cheering, and I thought there was so much love. I was like, oh, my gosh, how wrong can anybody be saying that these people don't have emotional, you know, heart and joy? And it was, I'll never forget it, ever.

0: the pop star Cyndi Lauper there in conversation with the BBC's Francisca Flynn. And one element of the auction is online now, with the live auction going next week on the 22nd of October. Quite iconic dresses I can see on the website here, some of the items that are going on auction. 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
0: Hello, welcome to Newsday on the BBC World Service with James Copnall in London and Anne Soy in Nairobi.
6: As artificial intelligence transforms societies and economies, how will developing countries fare?
0: We'll hear why the authorities in Mauritius have imposed a curfew over a third of the country of the island.
6: And discuss the announcement that Formula One is heading to Rwanda with a leading African race driver.
7: BBC News with Roisin Hasty. The Vatican says Pope Leo has been treated for lung cancer after an operation to remove part of his right lung. A statement described the operation in Rome as successful and said further tests would be carried out. A former gang leader has been sentenced to 40 years in prison for his role in the murder of the American rapper Tupac Shakur. Prosecutors argue that although Dwayne Kefidi Davis did not fire the gun himself, he was the ringleader of the gang that shot Tupac. Saudi Arabia says four people have been wounded by debris from two Houthi missiles that are intercepted over the capital, Riyadh. The Saudi Civil Defense Agency said 15 homes were damaged. Ukraine's President Volodymyr Zelensky says a Russian ballistic missile attack has hit an energy facility and a residential building in the capital, Kyiv. Two people are reported to have been killed and 21 injured in the attack. Colombia's Peace Tribunal has indicted 10 former members of the FARC guerrilla group for alleged war crimes targeting indigenous communities. One incident cited was in Caquetá in 1997 when Marxist rebels allegedly killed seven indigenous people they accused of collaborating with their opponents. The FBI say they've arrested a Saudi national employed by the artificial intelligence firm OpenAI for installing a secret recording device in one of the company's offices. The bureau alleged that Abdulrahman Al-Fazan intended to capture sensitive information about the OpenAI's superintelligence technology. And researchers in Britain have discovered a new species of dinosaur after a fossil from southern England was re-examined for the first time in more than a century. A PhD student was investigating the skulls of dinosaurs when he was handed one which he later realised was unique. The 5-metre-long tiger-like predator has been named Invicti Bellatrix amberina.
6: Thank you for that update. Hello and welcome to Newsday on the BBC World Service with Anne in Nairobi and James in London.
0: In the next half hour, we'll hear about what developing countries can expect from artificial intelligence and find out about protests in Mauritius. We'll also talk to a leading race driver about the announcement that Formula One is heading to Rwanda.
6: If you have any thoughts on that or anything you hear on Newsday, you can send us a WhatsApp or text message on our usual number, +447786205085.
0: Now, artificial intelligence promises to change the way we work and grow our economies. But as finance ministers and global economic leaders meet in Bangkok for the annual meetings of the International Monetary Fund and the World Bank, there is a big question. Will developing countries share in the benefits of artificial intelligence or risk falling even further behind? Vilas Dhar is president of the Patrick J. McGovern Foundation, which funds the use of artificial intelligence for public benefit. He's been taking part in the World Bank discussions on AI this week and joins us now from Dubai. Welcome to the program. So just to put to you the question, is the Global South, are developing countries being left behind in this discussion about AI?
8: Well, good morning and thank you. I think we have a moment where two very different stories about AI are being told. The first is the story of global platforms that are getting billions and even $1 trillion of investment, but risk turning most of the world into consumers and customers rather than co-creators. There's a second version of this story that takes a different approach, one that requires us to invest in countries to build their own capacity to build, adapt, and govern these systems. And unfortunately, this conversation lags far behind where the private sector is.
0: What are your thoughts on, you know, governing the systems? There have been different schools of thought fronted in the recent past, including, you know, having a kill switch that perhaps governments have access to. But on the other hand, others argue that the industry can self-regulate.
8: That's right. Well, before we get to how industry will engage, we should consider the vast disparity in which governments will have the capacity to engage with these tools. There are three different dynamics at play. The first is capital investment. I mean, high-income countries account for over 91% of the initial investment in funding, and it means the benefits will accrue to where they are. The infrastructure gap is substantial. High-income countries host more than 77% of the world's data center capacity, and low-income countries have less than 0.1%. And there's unequal uptake all around the world, from basic internet access that lets people use these tools, all the way through to the governmental capacity to administer them. So my answer is, if we have to regulate these tools, which we must, the question doesn't just become, how do governments writ large engage with technology companies, but rather, how do developing economies have the right-sized voice in questions like, do we shut these tools off, not just when they pose potentially an existential risk, but when they're enforcing economic standards that hurt these countries at their core? We need to think about this not as a question of how we regulate the technology, but as a broader question of public participation in governance, and ensure that as we're investing in developing country capacity to engage with these tools, we're making sure that they're actually positioned as the ones who have the authority, the mandate, and the capability to make decisions about whether or not to turn on or off AI systems, but also how they're integrated into the local economy.
0: But where does human rights fit into this? Because, you know, I'm hearing about, you know, governing and, you know, governments having some substantial power about deciding whether AI, you know, is deployed within their countries. But then we also still have this whole discussion about, you know, governments and how much control they should have on information flow and, you know, control over the internet. So where does this fit?
8: This is exactly the right question. And before we even get to whether governments have a point of view, we should go back to how these tools are being built and deployed. I come from a world of open source technology and building AI tools for nearly three decades. And the question for me has always been, how do you make sure that the design of these tools reflects a language of rights and values, of principles and norms, so that any user or deployer of these tools knows that the technologies are built inside of a human rights framework? Now, that will sound to you hopelessly naive, because we know that the private sector is often pursuing first profit and then maybe secondarily social outcomes. For governments to be able to use these tools in ways that promote human rights, they have to have a capacity to influence their design. And that means we need new forms of institutions that can actually work with private sector companies to design tools that promote data protection and privacy, that actually ensure that their use will be done in ways that increase economic opportunity. Because I can tell you that these tools can be deployed in ways that might, on one hand, increase productivity, but at the same time might turn countries and their users into dependents rather than co-creators.
0: Many thanks for sharing your thoughts on that. Vilas Dar, president of the Patrick J. McGovern Foundation, has been taking part in the AI discussion at the World Bank meeting in Bangkok. And we'd love to hear your comments on AI and how it's being deployed and this whole debate. Our number is +44 77 86 20 50 85.
6: Last night, the Prime Minister of Mauritius announced a curfew covering the capital and other areas with large populations, with the country experiencing some of its worst unrest in nearly three decades. Protests over water shortages and the rising cost of living have escalated into even more potentially violent protests following the police shooting of a young woman. Schools have closed. A leading business group has urged companies to allow staff to work from home. Embassies have expressed their concern. So what is going on? Sari McCathy has been monitoring the situation for Signal Risk and joins us from Cape Town. Welcome to the programme. Perhaps you can start by explaining a bit more about this curfew and in general the government's response to what's going on.
9: Good morning and thank you for having me. Yes, as you mentioned, there has been significant unrest mainly since the 12th of October. It's been taking place in Mauritius. It started earlier than that as protests over water supply issues and then accelerated after the shooting of a young woman by police at a roadblock near where protests were taking place. The government has responded to this largely through very proactive measures. They have instituted several, initially, when the protests were about water supply, they instituted several measures to help provide more water to households that didn't have and announced several measures that will take place over the coming months to restore water supply in areas that are having prolonged disruptions. More recently, due to the unrest, the government has instituted curfews, closed schools and crashes. They've cancelled school exams yesterday, although exams have proceeded today. Schools are still closed. But this morning, a lot of these things have been lifted. The curfew was obviously lifted at 6 a.m. this morning. And along with that, bus services have resumed, although the metro is still closed.
6: And measures on that scale from the government suggest that these protests are pretty widespread and pretty concerning for the authorities. Would that be right?
9: Yes, I mean, the main issue is that these protests have been to a larger extent and far more unrest than has been seen in recent years in Mauritius. It is an unusual situation for the country's security environment. Generally, Mauritius is seen as an active protest environment, but on the small scale and generally non-violent gatherings. So protests to this scale and to this extent haven't been seen, as international reports have been rightly saying, since around 1999. So the government's response to this in that case is logical and is necessary.
6: Sorry to cut across you. Is there any overtly political dimension to this? Are protests being fomented by opposition groups, or does it seem to be fairly spontaneous?
9: That doesn't seem to be the case, no. Protests do seem largely to be due to socioeconomic issues and concerns from the broader population. This really has been coming on for a number of months now. Anti-government sentiment directed towards the administration of Prime Minister Navin Gulam has really fermented since the middle of 2025 or even earlier over decisions made by the government, primarily pension reforms and more recently, the water shortages and broader cost of living concerns. So this is largely more a population-led thing than an opposition-led thing.
6: Does the government have much room for manoeuvre here, given prevailing global economic winds?
9: Well, the government does have some room for manoeuvre in a more global sense, in the sense that the country still comes from a good position. The country's business environment is seen as a lot more strong and a lot more business-friendly than a lot of neighbouring countries in Africa. And for this reason, foreign investment is not likely to be completely deterred by protest action that takes place over a few days if the government is able to successfully curtail this through the measures that they have already put in place. However, if the protests do become a little bit more long-standing, a little bit more prolonged, then this could have a more negative impact on foreign investment, on economic affairs in the country. It would present a fiscal burden for the government, given that they will have to do cleanup and repair operations. There have been reports of police stations being damaged in the protests and other public infrastructure. And it also could cause some disruptions to economic activity if more prolonged. We've seen this in the closure of schools, in the curfew being put in place, and other measures that the government has put forward.
6: And the sort of big businesses that consult with you or use your services, are they significantly worried by what they're seeing?
9: We haven't seen that as yet. As I said, I think in the near term, it does seem that the government has been able to curtail the worst of the unrest. It doesn't mean that this isn't a concern that it could come back in some form. Water shortages specifically are expected to continue until at least December, when the country's rainy season returns. And so because of that, there is still a possibility that protests could return in some areas of the country. Generally, these have been most pronounced in areas of Port Louis and Plaine Willems district. And so these would be the main areas of concern. But at present, it does seem like the government has curtailed the worst of the unrest.
6: So, McCarthy, thank you very much indeed from Signal Risk.
0: You're listening to Newsday from the BBC World Service with James Cocknell in London and Anne Soy in Nairobi. A reminder of the main headlines this hour. The Vatican says that Pope Leo has been treated for lung cancer following an operation to remove a tumour. And more than 3 decades after the death of the hip-hop star Tupac Shakur, a former gang leader has been jailed for 40 years for orchestrating the murder.
6: Dr. Fannin, what's happening in the world of sports?
10: Well, Formula One is coming back to Africa from the 2030s when Rwanda begins a 10-year deal to host races. The news was announced on Tuesday after much speculation, and it finally returns a sport that travels the world but has skipped Africa since 1993 when South Africa hosted a race. Axel Jeffries is a professional racing driver from Zimbabwe. He's currently on the GT World Challenge Europe Tour. And I asked him how he felt when he heard the news that Africa would hold one of the most prestigious motor racing races.
11: It's very exciting. I mean, there's been talk about a race in Africa now since I started motorsport. So for it to finally come to fruition is quite nice. I'm very excited. I'm hoping I'll be at the first event as well. But it's great news just for the whole of Africa as a continent.
10: For you personally, you've had dreams of racing in Formula One for years. And as an African kid, as an African man, does knowing that the continent is going to get a race sort of make that dream feel a little bit more tangible?
11: 100%. I mean, I would say naturally over the last probably 20, 30 years, any driver from Africa, if they wanted to have a career in motorsport, they were inclined to chase the dream elsewhere. But now the fact that there will be an African race, I think it will be quite inspiring to a lot of African drivers. It will inspire the youth quite a lot as well. And hopefully it brings more opportunities to African drivers.
10: How do you see this opening up the pathway, I guess, for African drivers?
11: Formula One / motorsport brings a lot of opportunities beyond just driving. So by F1 coming to Africa, it will kind of highlight to everyone what a big industry motorsport is. All the elements of motorsport will inspire the youth, whether that's to come in as an engineer, whether that's as a mechanic, as drivers, as team coordinators. So I think by the race being there and people being able to see it firsthand, I think that in itself will make quite a change.
10: They say that Formula One, that they have 100 million fans on the continent already, and that this is an opportunity for them to expand that fandom. Do you see this as an opportunity for them to do that and for Formula One to kind of, you know, fight with other sports that have the attention of young Africans?
11: 100%. I mean, obviously you have certain sports in Africa that have been big for generations, be that football, rugby, cricket. But that's purely because motorsport hasn't been there. And we already saw with Lewis Hamilton coming into Formula One as a black driver, what that did and how his fan base in Africa kind of brought eyes into Formula One. So I think naturally the race going there the fan base for Formula One will grow. And I think it will be quite exciting.
10: It's really interesting you mentioned Lewis Hamilton, because I know there was an article on the BBC website from earlier on this year, actually, where he said that he didn't want to retire from Formula One until he could race in a Grand Prix in Africa. Now, I don't know. I think he's in his late 30s. So 2030, they haven't given an exact date of when the race will be. It could be maybe outside of his times, but he would have had a big part to play in getting a race in Africa, right?
11: He definitely played his role. I think it's been on his agenda for a long time now. And I mean, Lewis is still at the top of his game. 2030 is only, what, 4 years away. So in my mind, I think we'd still see Lewis there, and it would be great for him to be there if the race when the race goes to Rwanda. So I think he'll be there.
10: What about you?
11: Well, I'll definitely be there. Obviously not as a driver, though. But my career has taken off internationally. I'm quite happy with the direction it's going. And not only in Formula One, but also in GT racing, we're starting to see races go to Africa. We have Kyalami 24 Hour going there for the first time in January, which I'll be taking part of. So it's nice to see quite a lot of international events now going towards Africa.
10: And it must be for you, you know, to race at home on your home continent. That must feel quite special.
11: It is cool. It's you know, I started racing in Zimbabwe and then South Africa. So South Africa is a little bit like a second home to me. I have a lot of friends there. Obviously, at a young age, I was dreaming about having an international career in motorsport. So to go there and do what we dreamt of doing, what we love doing on home soil, it's always special.
10: Yeah, it really, really will be exciting to see Formula One back in Africa for the first time in almost 40 years. That was Axel Jeffries, a professional racing driver from Zimbabwe.
6: Yeah, tell us a little bit more then about the race, about the circuit, how it's going to work.
10: So what we know at the moment is the circuit is being designed by a former F1 driver. He's called Alex Wurz. And we think that the race will be around about 6 kilometres long. There's going to be 17 corners. And it's, as I mentioned earlier on, it's going to be around about 25 miles from the capital, Kigali. It's going to be somewhere that showcases a Rwandan landscape. I'm looking at pictures of the proposed track, and it looks absolutely beautiful on the BBC Sport website. Lots of green land around it, and it's going to completely regenerate the area in which the race is going to take place.
6: And there have been some sort of competition. South Africa wanted to host.
10: South Africa wanted to host a Formula One race for many years. They, of course, hosted the last one in 1993, but they just weren't able to get the funding together. Morocco also were really interested in hosting a race and they also weren't able to get the funding together. And it is Rwanda who have managed to step up. Of course, plenty of questions about Rwanda's human rights record. Lots of people accusing them of sports washing and using this race as an opportunity to sports wash. But for them, they will say that this is an opportunity for them to develop their economy.
6: Isaac Fannin, thank you very much indeed.
0: Now, the African Commission on Human Rights and People's Rights has called on states that retain the death penalty to ban executions. While more than 40 African countries have fully or partially abolished capital punishment, others are expanding its use or considering its reintroduction. Focus on Africa's Nkechi Ogbonna spoke to Intisa Fakir, an expert on North Africa and the Sahel at the Middle East Institute, who's been monitoring the debate. She began by explaining some of the justifications given by those in favour.
12: So from the government's perspective, there are a couple of different justifications. The first one is the ability to apply a punishment that fits the crime, especially when we are talking about grave crimes. The second argument is the point of deterrence. And this is, I think, a very important one for governments. The argument is that applying capital punishment and a death sentence could have a deterring effect. And then, of course, the third one is sort of either removing or incapacitating a dangerous, let's say, offender. And then I think ultimately all of this is supposed to serve to respond to the victims and the public's need for justice. So these are, from the perspectives of the government, the main kind of arguments for maintaining this. But I think it's important to look at these each one and to kind of remember that we don't have a lot of studies that show us that when people understand that death penalty is an option, that they are less likely to commit crimes. And then I think for, in terms of removing criminals or incapacitating, you know, dangerous criminals, I think there are other options to apply rather than the death sentence. For example, life in prison. That's a severe punishment as well that can be applied.
13: Mm. And, you know, in sister countries like Nigeria, for instance, have, you know, people that are on a death row. It's estimated that about 3,000 people are actually waiting execution in Nigeria, for instance. Could you talk us through what that does to them, the inmates, and then the families and their relations, despite Nigeria not carrying out any execution in a decade now?
12: Yeah, look, I mean, I think the impact is pretty serious from the victim's perspective. This is essentially a period of limbo that they live in, a prolongation, if you will, of the sort of, you know, not knowing how things are going to go. And, you know, they have been promised a certain punishment and they continue to wait for years and years and years without a sentence being applied. So I think from their perspective, it kind of ultimately it robs them from that sense of sort of, you know, here's what we were promised and here is what we were delivered. I think the Nigerian example is quite a stark one where you have thousands of people living on death row, which is in itself a cruel kind of end in itself, as human rights groups have pointed out. So from the perspective of the state, it's, you know, it's important to show that you have the option to apply the most severe punishment, but then not applying it can have these consequences both on victims and on perpetrators.
13: Right. Do you believe that there are circumstances where the death penalty, you know, should be used? Because critics have argued that the continent is battling things like terrorism, armed banditry, and some have prescribed that the death penalty should be introduced in cases like that. Is that something that you agree with?
12: Well, I mean, I think for me, when we talk about this particular aspect of the debate, the question is, you know, what is politically necessary or politically difficult from what is important in, for security and for justice for the victims? And so that's sort of how I tend to look at it. And I think for governments that are battling banditry, as you mentioned, terrorism, and these sort of severe security issues, understandably, they want the strongest possible tool to be able to apply. But I'm not sure that that establishes that execution is going to deter from the appeal of issues like terrorism or banditry and so on. I think a life sentence is always a possibility, but I think here again, the most important security tool are going to be not necessarily the sentence itself, but it's going to be well before we get there, like effective intelligence gathering, effective investigation, sound prosecution. And then, of course, the most important tool of all is going to be prevention. So I think these are all important aspects to have in place before we talk about whether or not abolishing the death sentence is sort of a good option for any given government. Because I think abolishing the death sentence is going to be hard politically, especially during periods of insecurity or instability. But I don't think that violent extremism, for example, by itself demonstrates that the death penalty is going to be indispensable for public safety. That's not the one aspect that public safety is going to hinge on.
13: So Intisar, at this point, families who say, look, for the injustice that has been done to us, a judge handing out a death penalty to someone who has been sentenced is the only way we would feel that justice has been served. What would you say to that family when you balance the argument against human rights concerns and what would deter people in the future?
12: Look, I think it's a very serious concern. I think ultimately this is what the whole process is about, is to give justice. And I think it's important to achieve that effectively, right? And here I would just be cautious that, you know, an execution always means closure or justice for families, because there is not really conclusive evidence, at least from the research that has been conducted so far, that the death sentence, capital punishment, is always capable of providing that for families. I think what victims and their families need is a lot more than just one sentence. I think they need to know the truth about whatever crime was committed. They need to know that the right person is the one that is being convicted and going to be punished. Of course, I think they need, you know, meaningful punishment or a punishment that fits the severity of the crime. That is without debate. But I think in some cases, they also need significant, you know, social and psychological support. Sometimes they need compensation. And I think this is really perhaps the most important thing also for them is to make sure that whatever, you know, that their state and that their system is going to prevent this from recurring.
0: Focus on Africa's Nkechi Ogbonna in conversation there with Intisar Fakir, an expert on North Africa and the Sahel at the Middle East Institute. 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There's plenty more to come. Stay with us if you can.

0: And she gets up and she goes to start greeting people at the door, but suddenly she turns back to me and she goes, "Oh, good, the rest of your grandfather arrived." 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

0: Mathematics about whether the field has a future. And in sport, Formula One is set to return to the African continent for the first time since the 1990s. We'll be talking about the Rwanda Grand Prix. That's coming up after the latest world news.
1: Live from NPR News, I'm Giles Snyder. Ukrainian President Volodymyr Zelensky says the Trump administration has warned it could cut off intelligence sharing unless Ukraine stops long-range drone strikes on Russian oil refineries. And in an interview with NPR, Zelensky said President Trump's decision to lift sanctions on Russian diesel will not bring down fuel prices.
2: Mostly people in the world know why the prices on any kind of energy, including diesel, raised up. Why they increased? Because of Hormuz. Because of blocking the Strait of Hormuz. Everybody understands that.
1: President Trump has blamed Ukraine for rising diesel prices, but Zelensky said Ukraine will not stop strikes on Russian oil facilities unless Russia stops attacking Ukraine's energy grid. President Trump's ambassador to Greece, Kimberly Guilfoyle, has resigned amid reports of misconduct. She says she will defend herself, and she thanked Trump for what she called an honor of a lifetime, as NPR's Michelle Kellerman reports.
3: President Trump says he didn't even talk to Guilfoyle, who was once engaged to his eldest son.
4: I didn't speak to her, no, but she will not be there. I didn't like what I read.
3: Guilfoyle faces numerous allegations, including that she urged a Trump donor to pay off a $100,000 credit card bill in exchange for access to the administration. She says she will vigorously defend her name and reputation. The ranking Democrat on the House Foreign Affairs Committee, Gregory Meeks, is calling for continued investigations, saying, quote, serving as a U.S. ambassador is a position of public trust, not a business opportunity. Michelle Kellerman, NPR News, the State Department.
1: Cornell University is suspending parties and other social events at fraternity houses for the rest of the academic year. That announcement Tuesday comes amid outrage over the school's handling of gang rape allegations in 2024. In a letter to the campus, President Michael Kotlikoff said the university also plans to allow for independent criminal investigators and add a case manager to help students navigate reporting sexual misconduct. New research from the AI company Anthropic suggests that some AI might soon be able to replicate inside smart devices. Here's NPR's Jeff Brumfield.
5: Anthropic warned that AI models could soon spread inside network devices around the house, including smart refrigerators, televisions, and even robotic vacuum cleaners. Researchers demonstrated such replication inside some cheap TV boxes and with simulations. The researchers warned AI worms would be similar to existing computer viruses, but they would be more adaptable and could be hard to shut down. The best defense against AI and regular viruses alike? A strong password for every smart device in your home. Jeff Brumfield, NPR News.
1: This is NPR. President Trump is to spend the night in Las Vegas after speaking at a campaign rally in Alaska, where he was stumping for Republican Senator Dan Sullivan. Speaking in Wasilla, Trump's remarks lasted nearly 90 minutes. During his speech, the president announced that Taiwan has agreed to buy 30% of the gas from a pipeline project in Alaska. The terms of the deal are not clear. White evangelicals are the only group of registered voters in which a majority prefer GOP House candidates for the midterm elections. NPR's Jason DeRose reports on the new findings by Pew Research.
6: Nearly three-quarters of white evangelical Protestants expect to vote for their congressional district's Republican candidate. Pew Research also found white Catholic voters favor Republicans, though by a much narrower margin. Those more likely to support Democrats include black Protestants, Hispanic Catholics, atheists, agnostics, and those who describe their religion as nothing in particular. Regarding President Trump, white evangelical Protestants are the only religious group in which a majority now approves of his job performance. However, Pew found that approval has dropped by 20 points since his return to office. Jason DeRose, NPR News.
1: The Vatican says Pope Leo has lung cancer. The Vatican made that announcement after Leo's surgery Tuesday confirmed that cancer diagnosis. He had the lower lobe of his right lung removed during a surgery that lasted about 90 minutes. The Vatican says Leo returned afterward to his room at Rome's Gemelli Hospital. Oncologists say Leo's prognosis is excellent since it was

0: discovered early. I'm Giles Snyder, NPR News.
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2: 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We are live in London with James Copnell and here in Nairobi with me, Anne Soy.
3: Coming up, we've got updates for you on Russian attacks in Bulgaria or off Bulgaria's shores. We'll hear about the Pope's health and speak to a mathematician, world-leading mathematician, who says artificial intelligence is annihilating his field of research. And would you hire a companion if you were feeling lonely and your loved ones were far away? We'll hear about what is being called the loneliness economy in China.
2: We'd love to hear your comments on that. And you can send us a text or a WhatsApp message on our usual number, which is +44 77 86 20 50 85.
3: For a second night in a row, Ukraine says it received no advance warning before Russian missiles hit the capital, Kyiv. That, then, is a row over intelligence sharing with Western countries. Well, President Zelensky said that one person had been killed in strikes overnight into Wednesday morning. Our correspondent Dan Johnson in Kyiv explained what he saw as the strikes came in last night.
4: I was stood in this spot last night when I counted five missile strikes on the edge of this city before any warning was given. The sirens only sounded after the missiles hit, and that has happened again tonight. Throughout the day, there's been confusion, there's been to and fro, with some sources suggesting that US intelligence had been cut, meaning that Ukraine was unable to detect incoming threats and to give those warnings to its people to enable them to take shelter when Russian missiles are incoming. Earlier today, Donald Trump said that had not happened, that the US was still helping Ukraine, but it has happened again tonight. There are more buildings burning on the edge of this city because of incoming Russian ballistic missiles that Ukraine has been unable to warn its people about and unable to defend itself against.
3: A little earlier on Newsday, we spoke to Marko Mikkelson, Estonian MP and chairman of the Foreign Affairs Committee of the Estonian Parliament, who also said that the US government had confirmed intelligence is being shared.
5: Yesterday, when I participated in Warsaw Security Forum, Senator Wicker, also General Kellogg, they all confirmed from their sources from Washington that actually U.S. still delivering messages or information, intelligence information to Ukrainians. There were kind of rumors that Russia started to use different kind of launchers like S-400 air defense systems, which apparently are more difficult to detect.
3: But a week of increasingly frustrated exchanges between Kyiv and Washington has demonstrated some of the strain on the Western military alliance NATO over Russia's invasion of Ukraine. And there is growing alarm about it spilling into neighbouring states too, after a dramatic increase in air and sea incidents in the Western Black Sea. On Tuesday, suspected Russian drone attacks off Bulgaria's Black Sea coast struck two merchant ships, leaving 11 crew members missing. They are the latest in a series of attacks on ships, targeting in total five vessels close to Bulgaria's territorial waters. So let's go to Sofia, speak to Andrei Gurov, former caretaker Prime Minister of Bulgaria and a candidate in the upcoming presidential election. Welcome to the programme. What do you make then of these developments off the coast of Bulgaria?
6: Well, hello, James. It's good to be with you. What we have seen in the recent days is that four civilian ships were struck and two sunk. And we have sailors which were lost at sea. So earlier, this happened about 70 miles off our coast. But yesterday, it was only 15 miles, which is practically right next to our territorial waters. And what needs to be clear to the public is that the Black Sea trade routes, they carry grain, they carry energy and other goods to the world. So this is not only a problem of Bulgaria, but it's a security problem for Europe as well.
3: And you are convinced completely that this is Russia's doing?
6: Well, of course, we need a full investigation, but let's not be naive. Russia's war against Ukraine has turned the Black Sea region into a major security risk, and we have seen a rising number of hybrid attacks in Europe. In Bulgaria, we have seen explosions at arms depots. We have seen drones falling on our territory, and we still don't have any answers to these recent cases. Of course, it would be a mistake to wait for another attack before we take any measures. That's exactly what happened last week.
3: So what then would be, to your mind, appropriate measures in response to all this?
6: Well, we have discussed, of course, publicly, but we need to invoke Article 4 of the NATO treaty and start direct consultations with our neighbors and NATO allies. We have seen a lot of warnings in the last weeks, but there has been only hesitation, mixed messages, and no real urgency on the side of the government. So on our side, we need coordination with Greece, Romania, Turkey, and I know from experience how that works because in the spring when we had the escalation in Iran and Iranian missiles were threatening Bulgarian territory, we discussed this with Greece and the defense minister, Dendias. And what Greece did at that point was they relocated a whole Patriot battery and a couple of F-16 fighter jets so that we could secure the Bulgarian territory.
3: Okay. Just to be clear, for those not intimately acquainted with the NATO treaty, Article 4 means member states will consult together when they believe their security is threatened.
6: It doesn't, exactly.
3: Doesn't
6: We're not
3: implicate
6: talking about
3: automatically military action.
6: Exactly. We are not talking escalation here. We are talking just consultations with our allies. This has been invoked by Bulgaria and other member states in 22 and more recently in Poland when there were drones in the airspace of Poland.
3: One of the things Russia has been saying is that it has been attacking vessels delivering military cargoes to Ukraine. Is that part of the problem? Is Bulgaria then helping the Ukrainian war effort and therefore seen as by Moscow as a threat?
6: As we said, these are civilian ships which were hit, and Bulgaria is not involved in any of those incidents. But of course, the whole situation in the Black Sea region has been the threats there have escalated. So any activity of Russia in that region needs to be thoroughly investigated.
3: Andrei Gyurov, thank you very much indeed, former caretaker Prime Minister of Bulgaria.
2: Thirteen minutes past the hour, time for some sports news with Isaac Fennin.
7: Yeah, Africa will host Formula One races again. Rwanda will host races for 10 years from 2030. It'll be the first time the continent has had races there since 1993. The track will be built 25 miles south of the capital, Kigali. Here is the F1 president, Stefano Domenicali.
8: It's something that will be the legacy of all of us to be able to, you know, to be here in this moment of, I would say, very special. We needed this moment.
7: Yeah, we're going to have plenty on that story a little bit later on. Let me give you some Champions League updates. Manchester United defender Lisandro Martinez has called out the club's hierarchy for not investing in the squad more in the summer after they were beaten 2-0 away at Atletico Madrid. Martinez said he expected more of the club's technical director, Jason Wilcox. It's a fifth United match without a win. Elsewhere, some big shocks. Norwegian champions Viking drew 3-3 with Bayern Munich. Huge result for them. And Belgium side Club Brugge went away to Italy and beat Inter 4-3 in a cracker. More sport for me a little bit later on.
2: Isaac, many thanks. Now, China has seen its exports grow quite substantially for the month of September, according to new data released today. And Achana Shukla has been keeping an eye on that from our business desk in Singapore. Achana, give us the details. What's driving the export boom?
9: Well, it's largely driven by AI-related technology exports and, you know, with more and more data centers coming up, there's demand for more chips, but also of the other electronics that go into these big, large servers in the data centers. And a lot of that comes from China. So whether you talk of chips, you talk of the computing power, electricity infrastructure, or something like integrated circuits, which are really the brains inside the data centers, but also in your smartphones and electric vehicles, many of that has been coming from China. And that's really the main driver of the 36% increase in exports for the month of September. Also, electric vehicles, EV cars from China have also gone up quite substantially, something which, countries in the European Union and the US are all not very happy with. But they are certainly, with the good price points that they offer and the discounts they offer, they have really been selling quite a lot. And, Chinese factories have been exporting them quite a bit. And that really is driving the export growth.
10: What does it say about the state of China's economy?
9: Well, Anne, it really clearly shows that China is actually relying on foreign consumers to pay and for economic growth, because its own people, domestic consumption is not that good. People are not spending, in China. And really, it's the export factories that are driving the growth. If we look at the import data, the imports actually have also gone down for things that consumers in China, the Chinese consumers, use. But imports have only gone up for raw materials for export factories. So that really is something. The other aspect is, because they are exporting more than they are importing, their trade surplus is going to a record $1 trillion this year, and that will be a major worry when they talk to their trading partners like the US and Europe.
10: Achana, many thanks for the updates.
3: Now, last week, OpenAI published more than 700 mathematical manuscripts, in essence, answers to problems that some of the world's smartest people have been working to solve for years or even decades. In the days that followed, Professor Hugo Duminil-Copin, a winner of the Fields Medal, the highest prize in mathematics, spoke to colleagues at the French Mathematical Society, confiding, "On Tuesday night I cried and it woke up my daughter," explaining that AI companies have annihilated his field of research. It reveals perhaps a complex human reaction to a technology which could signal advances in many fields while questioning the role and purpose of humans. We can speak now to Professor Hugo Duminil-Copin. Welcome to the programme. I would love to think that those tears were tears of joy, but I suspect they weren't.
11: Hello, yeah. It was very emotional moment for many reasons, but one of the reasons is that it was kind of a shock, right? I mean, there was an automatization, what took years was now taking a few hours on a computer. So these were very complex feelings to embody at this time. So the day after, we were back on work, but it's true that this was a shocking moment and a defining moment for mathematics.
3: That's very interesting, that idea, it's a defining moment for mathematics, because presumably that is something you've spent decades, many, many years engrossed in, that maths is a career, but perhaps also a passion for you.
11: Yes, for many mathematicians, probably all of them, math is a passion. There is a human endeavor of discovering new mathematics. So today, in some sense, this changed. Now, the machine is discovering this mathematics, maybe helped by human, but what is going to be our, profession in the future is going to be slightly different from what it was before.
3: Before we get into that and the changes, are you confident that AI got all those problems it believed it solved right? Can we know that at this point?
11: At this point, it's way too early. You have to imagine that, for instance, just for the papers that are very close to what I was doing, it's thousands of pages of proofs, and you don't read a proof as fast as you read a book, a novel or something like that. It will take years to be absolutely certain about all the details. But we will get there. The human will get there. There will be actually, it's going to be very interesting collaborations, creativity to try to understand that. But it takes time.
3: Why is it possible for AI to do things that humans have struggled to do?
11: I think mostly at this stage, AI is able to build on what mathematicians developed in the last decades. And in certain aspect of its reasoning, it's much faster than us. In my field, for instance, it was able to use mathematics that is very computational, like where you need to compute many things, you have many formulas, and it does it better than human because it does it sometimes in an automatized fashion. So it brings things that we are not the best at, and there is kind of a complementary vision to that, that we also brought to AI things that it needed to be able to be good at mathematics.
3: And that part of it, the human dimension, does that imply that there will be things AI will never be able to solve, that it will almost always need a human dimension, for some things at least?
11: It is way too early to say, but one thing that is for sure and why I'm very optimistic still on the situation is that, you see, you have the world of what AI can solve. It's kind of artificial math, if you want now. And before it was much smaller than what mathematicians could prove. Now it's going to become much bigger. But the very important thing is what mathematicians can understand. You know, all these papers, they are up there, but somebody in the street cannot just open its laptop and start reading these things, understanding them. You need, in some sense, a human messenger that is going to be understanding that and be able to turn it into something that many more mathematicians or maybe scientists or maybe in a few years, who knows, people in the street will be able to understand. So what AI can understand on its own is not really the question, is how do we use AI to get a better human understanding of the math world?
3: So does the mathematician, the scientist, then end up becoming that messenger, a sort of very highly qualified journalist, if you will, interpreting what AI is teaching us?
11: I don't know, this is an analogy that I should think more about, but there is something of that. It's going to be somebody passing the knowledge to others, a little bit like, you see, before, like expert mathematicians, they were discovering on their own the new math, and then they were transmitting to, say, math teachers, then that were transmitting to kids. Now it's like there is a new player in the game who are maybe alone, maybe with the help of mathematicians, but is going to discover the new math. This is AI. And then we have to understand it, to digest it, to kind of transform it into something that is eatable for other human to comprehend. Because remember, one thing is very important. It doesn't make any sense to know how to make a computation if you don't know when you should do it. You see, mathematics is an ability that you want to be able to use. And this, we are human. We want to use it as human. So we need human to explain to us how to do.
3: What about beyond that, the pure joy, sense of achievement from solving something? Will that disappear for a mathematician?
11: I think it's just going to change. It's, you know, I went into math because I love to understand like math courses. And, you know, these were not new. Like, I mean, I was not creating new math by doing that. So I think it's going to be just the same for professional mathematicians now. We have to find joy in rediscovering, if you want, or in understanding the proofs that were produced, again, maybe with a little bit of help of human, but a lot of help from AI. And this is fine. I mean, I actually always enjoyed reproving things. I always enjoyed finding the gem, you know, in the middle of a proof, the idea that make it click.
3: Yeah.
11: This type of things, it's still there, right? On contrary, we have more things to work with. So in some sense, they need even more energy and mathematician than before.
3: Hugo Dominique-Copin, thank you very much indeed.
10: Now, in China's bulging cities, despite the huge crowds, or maybe because of them, residents can feel very isolated and depressed. It's made worse because loved ones often live far away chasing employment. Now, a new industry being dubbed the loneliness economy has emerged, with people hiring themselves out as companions who can help solve problems or just be there to listen. Our China correspondent Stephen McDonald reports from Beijing.
12: Riding on Beijing's underground train network, is the place you really get a sense of how heaving this city is. As crowds pile on and off trains, up escalators, through walking tunnels. Yet for some, this travel experience is not one of community, but isolation. This is one of 18 cities in China with more than 10 million residents. There are people everywhere, and yet, in these mega centres of modern life, you can still feel lost and alone. In fact, so many people feel this way that a new loneliness industry has sprung up here to serve their needs.
13: Young lives on the outskirts of Beijing. Her kids and grandkids are also in the city, but they're all busy with their own lives.
14: Loneliness is my biggest difficulty. When I want a conversation, I talk to the TV. My eyes are getting worse. I felt hopeless. I said to my son that I'd rather die, and even asked him about euthanasia.
13: Yet now the 91-year-old says her life has turned around because of the support she's getting from a new service. On the day we met Young, she had a visit from Ying Wei. He set up a company which not only delivers meals daily to elderly people in his area, but can also pick up medicine for clients or fix something in the house, and importantly, will sit down for a chat.
15: The elderly treat us like their children, and we treat them like our own parents. We are trying to really understand their needs. Often they don't realize there are solutions available for many of their problems.
14: I can't lose Ying Wei and his team. They've got a good heart.
13: This company is part of a wave of services which are appearing in China, designed to help the lonely. Securities company Sinolink valued this new sector last year at around $7.4 billion, and the nature of modern society seems to be driving it ever more. In China, family members often live apart as loved ones chase employment. This can make something seemingly mundane a source of panic and depression, like dealing with hospital bureaucracy in a new city. 23-year-old Liu Yanyan is available to pick up test results, give advice on booking a specialist, and will accompany her often young clients on a doctor visit.
16: People have no one to talk to after work. If they go to the hospital, they go alone and can feel scared or anxious. So they turn to medical escorts like us for company during this time.
13: The pressure cooker life of China's big cities, with long hours of work and high-rise living, can leave little time for community connections. Those getting into the loneliness industry here think all of this is pointing to many years of even greater demand for what they have to offer.
2: Stephen McDonald reporting. And I must say, James, that for this part of the world, this is a really strange story because this is a very communitarian society where you just show up in someone's home and you chat or strike a conversation with a stranger in public transport. How is it in the UK?
3: I think probably there is a sense of increasing loneliness, maybe particularly among older people, but I don't think we're at the stage where people are paying to have a companion in the way we heard in Stephen McDonald's report there. More to come here on Newsday.
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3: Hello and welcome to Newsday on the BBC World Service with Anne Soy in Nairobi and James Cotton in London.
10: A former gang leader has been sentenced to 40 years in prison for his role in the murder of hip-hop legend Tupac Shakur.
3: Hungary moves to roll back restrictions on LGBT rights in a major parliamentary vote.
10: And Formula One is heading back to Africa after more than 3 decades, with Rwanda set to host the Grand Prix. That and more coming up after this news.
20: BBC News with Roisin Hasty. Power outages have been reported across Kyiv following Russian airstrikes on energy facilities in a residential building in the Ukrainian capital. The mayor, Vitaly Klitschko, said 2 people were killed in the attack. Earlier, President Zelensky said that for the second night in a row, there'd been no advance warning from Ukraine's allies before a Russian ballistic missile attack. Messages wishing Pope Leo a swift recovery have been pouring in from world leaders after he underwent surgery to treat lung cancer. Australia's Prime Minister Anthony Albanese and the UN Secretary General Antonio Guterres have said their thoughts were with the Pope. A Ukrainian man is due to stand trial in Germany later on Wednesday after being accused of organising the operation that blew up the Nord Stream gas pipelines in 2022. Saudi Arabia says 4 people have been wounded by debris from 2 Houthi missiles that are intercepted over the capital, Riyadh. The Saudi Civil Defense Agency said 15 homes were damaged. Official data shows that exports from China have increased by 36% year on year. The BBC's business correspondent says the boom has mainly been driven by the high demand for technical components needed for AI data centers. Colombia's Peace Tribunal has indicted 10 former members of the FARC guerrilla group for alleged war crimes targeting indigenous communities. One incident cited was in Caquetá in 1997, when Marxist rebels allegedly killed 7 people they accused of collaborating with their opponents. And researchers in Britain have discovered a new species of dinosaur after a fossil from southern England was re-examined for the first time in more than a century. A PhD student was investigating the skulls of dinosaurs when he was handed one, which he later realised was unique. The 5-metre-long tiger-like predator had very long arms and large claws.
10: Many thanks for that summary. Hello and welcome to Newsday on the BBC World Service. We're coming to you live from Nairobi with me, Anne Soy, and from London with James Copnall.
3: Over this next half hour, we're going to hear about the sentencing of the man convicted of directing the killing of the rapper Tupac Shakur 3 decades ago. Get an update about the Pope's health as well.
10: Also, Formula One returns to Africa after more than 30 years. Your comments on that or on any other story that you hear on the programme, welcome. You can send us a text or a WhatsApp message on our usual number, which is +44 77 86 20 50 85.
3: Starting in the US, a former gang leader, Dwayne Keefe Davis, has been sentenced to 40 years in jail for his part in the murder of rap superstar Tupac Shakur 3 decades ago. Davis was found guilty on 1 count of murder with a deadly weapon in relation to the drive-by shooting which took Tupac's life in Las Vegas on the 7th of September 1996. Now, prosecutors successfully argued that although not in possession of the gun which killed the rap star that night, Davis was the ringleader of the group that ordered the murder. In his memoir, in fact, Davis admitted that he provided the weapon used in the crime to his nephew, Orlando Anderson. Now, Anderson died at the age of 23 in 1998 in another unrelated drive-by shooting and so was never prosecuted over Tupac Shakur's murder. Now, this is the moment that the judge in Nevada sentenced Dwayne Davis to 40 years for Tupac's murder.
21: You don't get to take a man from his family. You don't get to take his very life, his whole future from him, and just walk away from it. Especially when that man is Tupac Shakur. The world never forgot about him and his death, and neither did Las Vegas. It took us 30 years, but at this time, you are going to face justice for what you did on September 7th, 1996.
3: Well, Kathy Scott is a journalist who covered the murder of Tupac 30 years ago and went on to write the book, The Killing of Tupac Shakur, one of the first to be released about the murder. I spoke to Kathy earlier on the line to California.
22: I think one thing I believe is he didn't know that murder did not have a statute of limitations. I think he thought enough time had gone by, and he was bragging like crazy. You know, he had the gun handed to somebody in the back seat, he said in the book. Of course, that was his nephew, Orlando Anderson. So he admitted to buying the gun and handing it to him. So that makes him an accessory to murder as far as Nevada law goes.
3: And not just a book, he was talking about in interviews, very, very public about all this.
22: Very, very public. It was almost like he was bragging, and it was really something to behold. And he was interviewed by the police in 2023. Well, the interesting is about 11 years before 2023, he moved to Nevada. You know, so he made it easy for the cops to get him. They didn't have to extradite him to Nevada from California, because that's quite a process. You know, they had people on the street. They were watching him for a long time. And then they got him walking down the street. That's how confident he was on his own street, taking a walk. I really think he thought he was past it.
3: Why did it take so long to get justice for Tupac Shakur?
22: Well, I was told when you know, I reported on it, I was at the scene of the crime. I was there at the hospital when he died. I was very on the story as a reporter for the Las Vegas Sun. And I was told by the cops that a big trial with gang members and all those people coming into town would be bad for tourism. That was when they were really pushing. They were advertising like crazy, trying to get more people to go to Vegas. That was shocking to me, that a big trial like that would be bad for tourism. So they basically said, well, we couldn't get anybody. We couldn't prove it. I mean, it was really unbelievable. And I think it, and that's the reason I wrote the book, is because it was so easy to solve. And they basically wanted it to go away.
3: What made the story so big? Was it Tupac's fame? Was it the fact that there wasn't an immediate solution to the case?
22: Well, you know, if you break it down and you look at, you know, who was involved and whatnot, you know, the whole thing, you know, Biggie Smalls, and it was planned by him and you know, and Suge, you know, all these conspiracy theories came up because Metro Police Department, they were not solving it. And that helped make it bigger. But I think because Tupac was bigger than life, he was so popular. I was an MTV watcher at the time. I wasn't a big Tupac fan, but I loved his song, Dear Mama. And I think it just took off because rap at the time was huge and taking off, and it made it really more popular. You have a star as big as that, and then, you know, you have a Vegas of all places, which is very publicly. And I think all of those things amounted to the story just taking off. Everybody and their brother was covering it. And Metro Police made it bigger because it was, okay, you know, what's going on? And so everybody was covering the story even more so. Mm. I don't think it would have been as big if there hadn't been such a mystery around not solving it. Yeah. And that's why 30 years later, it's even bigger now, I think.
3: And throughout the trial, Tupac Shakur's family were present. What were they saying?
22: They left the room the autopsy phone of mine was one of them. It became evidence because of a gunshot wound that showed in it. And they left the room several times. I mean, they're very stoic. And I think that they were there to represent their family, represented Fannie Shakur. I mean, I wished, you know, she could have been there, his mother, to see it. You know, finally, justice for her son, because that's what she wanted. She died, you know, I forget how many years after Tupac, but she died of cancer. But that was her thing. You know, Fannie Shakur wanted to see justice, but she also wanted to keep his name out there and keep his essence and his music and who he was. That was what she was all about. And she was such a promoter of him after he died. And I just wish she could have been there to see, you know, justice take place and finally somebody be held accountable for her son's murder.
3: Kathy Scott, journalist and author of The Killing of Tupac Shakur.
10: 20 minutes to the hour. Time now for some sports news with Isaac Fennin.
7: Yeah, we're going to start with football. Manchester United were beaten 2-0 away at Atletico Madrid, but all the talk is around some sensational comments from defender Lisandro Martinez, who criticised the board for not investing enough money into the squad in the summer. The Argentine said, "Last season, we had a fantastic season and we expect more from the top to bring more players to compete because many teams brought many players." He admitted that the players there needed to do more, and when he was asked about manager Michael Carrick's position, he did back him, saying, "You can't keep changing the manager. What about other areas? I can't say more." He had said more about the technical director. He said that he expected more from Jason Wilcox. Let's see what Michael Carrick had to say about those comments.
0: "I think it's a little bit on the emotions of the game as well, of coming here and being disappointed not to, to get something from the game, and straight after a game for me is not the time to talk about that interview because I have not seen it, so I can't really comment on that. But I think it's important for us to move forward quickly, really. I think there's a big game on Sunday and it's really important that we move forward and we stay focused on that. There's disappointment within the group. I'm bitterly disappointed in certain things, and the boys are as well as a group of players."
7: Yeah, Formula One has announced it is set to return to Africa for the first time since 1993, following the signing of a new 10-year deal with Rwanda to host the African Grand Prix. The news has been met with excitement across the continent, which hosts over 100 million Formula One fans, and in sub-Saharan Africa, almost 60% of the fans are under the age of 35, according to Formula One. Speaking yesterday, Rwanda's President Paul Kagame said, "For more than three decades, the world's premier motorsport championship has raced without this continent. Well, that is about to change." And for more on this, we can speak to Kriya Gangia, South African presenter and host of F1 Extra, Africa Trackside on Super Sport. Welcome to the program, Kriya. I suppose from 2030, you will literally be at trackside at an African race. You must be incredibly excited.
1: I definitely cannot wait. I think it's going to be one of the most exciting things that are coming to the world of Formula One.
7: This news has been talked about for a number of years. I know South Africa have wanted to host the race. Morocco have wanted to host the race. I imagine as a South African, maybe there's a little bit of a disappointment there.
1: Definitely. Also growing up there and watching the Formula One races at Kyalami has always been a special experience for me. So when Rwanda did the news and announced it, I was a little bit disappointed that we're not going to be seeing it at Kyalami. However, I don't think that this is the end of the road for South Africa. I think maybe a little bit further down the line, we could be seeing two races in Africa.
7: Yeah, I mean, Formula One former world champion Lewis Hamilton, he's been campaigning for a race in Africa for a number of years. Just talk to me about how you see this race happening and how the drivers are going to adapt to racing on the continent for the first time.
1: Yeah, Lewis has definitely been speaking about it extensively. And even with us coming into Formula One and broadcasting for the first time in African history at Formula One races, you can see the excitement is already there. There's kind of a growth and a development and kind of a presence that we obviously haven't had before. And the drivers are starting to take notice as well. Charles Leclerc actually had a conversation with a journalist a couple of races ago. And the question was, where would you like to race? And he also said Africa. So you can really see that the kind of African culture is creeping into the paddock, and the drivers are definitely excited about the prospect of coming to Africa for a race.
7: They say that they've got around about 100 million Formula One fans in Africa at the moment, and a number of them actually are women. But as a sport, there are barriers for entry. Do you think that having a race on the continent will kind of bring those barriers down a little?
1: Definitely. I think in the world that we live in at the moment, the more you see something and the more that it's present in your world, the more you take interest in it. And the fact that, you know, we are going to be seeing drivers, the spectacle, the whole show around Formula One coming to Africa, I think it's definitely going to increase it. And I've actually recently started racing myself. Mm. And being in paddocks in South Africa, and, you know, you're seeing the amount of women that are making it into the sport and are actually doing really well. A lot of the girls are giving the guys a proper run for their money on the on the tracks in South Africa.
7: And the Rwandan president says that this is an opportunity to drive the growth in Rwanda and potentially give Rwandans an opportunity to get into motorsport. I suppose this opens up opportunities for Africans to maybe, you know, take career paths into motor racing and motorsport.
1: I think it opens up not only motorsport, but the whole landscape within Rwanda. For example, I'm here in Singapore at the moment, which is where all the noise is coming from. I came for the Singapore Grand Prix and we stayed an extra week. So not only are we here for the sport, but we're here for, you know, enjoying the whole country, enjoying the experience. And Rwanda's got so much to offer. Even though they have a country that's gone through quite a bit of turmoil in their past, I've been to Rwanda myself personally, and it's got to be one of the best African countries I've ever visited. From seeing the gorillas to experiencing Kigali, it just really has a lot to offer.
7: And how does this race, you know, become a truly African race? You know, I know a number of the other races in different parts of the world have things that are synonymous to that part of the world. What do you think they can do to make sure that this race is an African race?
1: Well, I'll definitely say that Africans know how to bring their flair into anything that we do. So you'll definitely hear the sounds, smell the smells, experience the tastes. There'll definitely be some of that. But one thing that really stood out to me when they announced the layout of the track is Rwanda is known as the land of 1,000 hills. And you can really experience it when you go into the country, from going and hiking up a volcano to hiking to see the gorillas in the mountains. It really is very hilly. And the fact that they're doing almost close to 200 meters in elevation across the track is really going to bring that spectacular element to it. It really gives something different, something new, and a challenge for the drivers as well.
7: Yeah, it's going to be really, really exciting to see what that race looks like. The pictures look absolutely beautiful. Kriya, really, really great chatting to you. That is Kriya Gangia, South African presenter and host of the F1 Extra Africa Trackside on Supersport.
3: Ajvan, thank you very much indeed. This is Newsday on the BBC World Service, live in Nairobi in London with Anne and James. Let me give you some of our main headlines. Power outages have been reported across Kyiv following Russian airstrikes that also killed two people in the Ukrainian capital. Exports from China have increased substantially in the last year due to demand for components for AI data centres and Chinese electric cars. And archaeologists say they've discovered the world's oldest shipwreck off the coast of southern Turkey.
10: Now, let's go to Rome, and the Vatican has announced that Pope Leo has lung cancer and he underwent a successful surgery. Let's now speak to our correspondent in Rome, Sarah Rainsford. Sarah, so what has the Vatican said about the Pope's condition?
4: Now, this was quite a statement that the Vatican came out with last night after the Pope had been taken into the Gemelli Hospital here in Rome for surgery. Now, they said that the operation had gone well. It was successful, as they described it. But they confirmed that during that procedure, doctors had tested the lump that they removed, the growth that they removed from the Pope's right lung, and they confirmed that it was cancerous. So that lump has been removed. The surgery also removed a whole section of the Pope's right lung, one of the lobes, one section of that lung. Now, we were told that that was done to ensure that nothing nasty, if you like, was left behind. So it was to ensure the best possible outcome for the Pope. And of course, what we're waiting for now is the result of further tests to see whether or not the cancer may have spread. Now, we're told at the moment there's no indication of that, but obviously there are certain key tests that have been done that we're still waiting to hear about. And then beyond that, to know whether or not the Pope needs to have any kind of further treatment. At the moment, we're being told what the Vatican has said all along, which is that the Pope's schedule has been cleared for a week for the moment, and he will be in hospital for several days recovering from the surgery itself. Now, that is, they have said, as I said, it was a success. They said that the Pope himself was awake as normal after the operation. He was back in his room and he was talking to colleagues. I think, though, this is worrying news, of course, for Catholics here and right around the world. And this morning, as I'm talking to you from St. Peter's Square, just looking across to the stunning church, which is bathed right now in this very beautiful kind of golden orange light, there is a crowd beginning to gather for Mass, an important Mass this morning, which the Pope was supposed to be presiding over. He was supposed to say Mass here for a big crowd of Catholics. That won't happen, of course. He's going to be substituted by one of the senior cardinals. And the question I suppose many Catholics will have is, you know, for how long that will be the case and when the Pope will be able to resume his duties as usual.
10: Well, before the surgery, he did say that he's very keen to carry on with his travels next month.
4: Yeah, I think that's interesting. He did mention this trip that he has coming up to Latin America, particularly to Peru, which is the country where he was a missionary for many, many years and then a bishop long before he became Pope, of course. And that's always been a trip that's extremely important to him. He's been looking forward to it. The plaque in the Vatican, in a briefing we had late last night, we were asking if the thought was that that trip would go ahead. And frankly, I think it's just too early to say. It's a big trip, and this has been a pretty significant intervention operation for the Pope. So he certainly, we were told by one of the cardinals yesterday, the reason he wanted to push ahead with this operation partly so quickly was that he hoped he could recover in time to make it on that trip. I think he'll do everything he possibly can, but obviously that will depend on the results that he gets back in the next day or so from his doctors.
10: And popes are usually, you know, quite well advanced in age, and it's not unusual for them to have health issues. But this pope announced, you know, what he was going through and that he was going into surgery himself. Is that different to how it's been handled before?
4: Yeah, a little bit. I mean, if you remember when Pope Francis was sick in the last months of his life, as we then found out, he was quite open. The Vatican was quite open about his health. But I think that moment of this Pope, Leo XIV, standing on the balcony here in St. Peter's Square and announcing to the crowd gathered below that he was going to have this operation, I think that was quite a moment. That's not something that I've seen before, certainly. I think the reason it's worrying, apart from the obvious, the reason it's worrying for Catholics is that when Pope Leo was elected just a year and a half ago, although he's 71, he is a relatively young Pope, and he was always thought to be fit and healthy. He likes sport, he plays tennis, he goes to the gym. So I think that's why this is particularly shocking. I was speaking to a lady yesterday who'd come to pray at the hospital where the Pope was being treated, and she said, you know, we thought this one was energetic and fit and healthy, and this shows that he's vulnerable too. So she said it was awful news for her, and she was kind of struggling really to take it in.
10: Many thanks, Sarah Rainsford there in Rome.
3: This is Newsday on the BBC World Service, live in Nairobi and London. We're going to head to Hungary now, though, because the Parliament has passed a bill removing legal provisions targeting the country's LGBT community. It voted overwhelmingly to amend the 2021 so-called Child Protection Law imposed under the nationalist government of Viktor Orbán. It is the first significant reversal in this field since the pro-European conservative Peter Mudgyor swept power in May. So let's head to the capital, Budapest, and speak to Tomasz Dumbos, the spokesman of Hatér, Hungary's leading LGBTQ rights association. Welcome to the programme. Tell us, if you can, about the law that was in place and the sort of impact it has had.
5: Yes, so this 2021 law banned the access of minors to any content that promotes or portrays homosexuality, transgender identities, or sex change. This provision was added to a number of laws back in 2021, including the so-called the Child Protection Law, the Media Law, the Commercial Advertisement Law, the Family Protection Law, and the Public Education Law. Now, the bill that was adopted yesterday by the Parliament removes all these provisions from these laws. It actually doesn't fully remove, in the sense of there will still be protections against harmful content, but it will no longer target the LGBTQI community. So any references to homosexuality or transgender identity has been removed.
3: Why do you think the Parliament took that step then?
5: Well, I think we've been fighting for the removal of this law. It was actually not very popular in Hungary. So 58% of Hungarians were asking the government to remove it. There was a representative poll conducted in May, and 58% of people said this law should go. But of course, we should also take into consideration that in April, just a few days after the elections, the Court of Justice of the European Union declared this law to be against EU law. not just technical provisions of the media and audiovisual directive and other technical legislations, but also against the Charter of Fundamental Rights and against the Treaty of the European Union, infringing on basic values, fundamental values of the European Union. So, of course, the EU was expecting Hungary to change this. This was a legal requirement to have access to European Union funding and in general to reset relations with the European Union. So this combined the fact that it was unpopular in Hungary and the EU was requiring to change it, I think this convinced the government to act promptly.
3: Yeah, you mentioned the funding. Shortly after the vote yesterday, the EU agreed to release over 4 billion euros of funds frozen in the last years of the Orban government due to what Brussels called rule of law breaches. So I suppose the question is, does the new government in Hungary want to work for a better relationship, a better legal framework for the country's LGBTQ community, or does it simply want the EU's money?
5: Well, that's a good question. Unfortunately, I have not spoken to Peter Magyar, Prime Minister himself, and he's not very keen on talking on these issues. When he's asked, he gives information, but on his own or on the government on their own, they don't really proactively talk about LGBTQ issues. Even in the parliamentary debate, they did not mention that this is a that they do this to, you know, protect the LGBTQI community. They just talk about how it's this is strengthening child protection and that they, remove a particular provision. So I would not say that the current government is all for LGBTQI or that they are very progressive on these issues. However, you know, the change of the political discourse compared to the Orban government is very obvious. We've heard the Prime Minister say, for example, that he wants a country where no one is discriminated or stigmatized because of who they love. There have been discussions on changing the adoption legislation that was also adopted by Orban and which restricts adoption by anyone who's not married. So we definitely see a change in the political discourse, and we hope that slowly legislative changes will, other legislative changes will also be adopted that helps remove discriminatory provisions from the Hungarian law.
3: And Hungary does, in many ways, remain quite a conservative country. So what is your message to those who might be worried about this new direction?
5: I don't think conservatives should be worried about people having equal rights. Stigmatizing legislation has no place in a modern democratic state. When you say Hungary is conservative, surely there are conservative parts of the society. But actually, most recent public opinion poll, not just on this law, but for example, on same-sex marriage or same-sex adoption, shows a significant shift in Hungarian attitudes. This May poll found that 68% of Hungarians now favor same-sex marriage and same-sex adoption. So I think the public opinion has changed, and now it's time for the government to act on that.
3: Tamás Dombos from HATE, Hungary's leading LGBTQI association. Thank you very much indeed. Now, we started this half hour talking about the sentencing of a man for the killing of Tupac Shakur 3 decades ago, and we've been getting quite a few messages in on this.
10: That's right. Mohamed in Nairobi says that justice may have been delayed but for nearly 3 decades, but it wasn't denied. It's a powerful moment to finally see accountability for Tupac Shakur's and the murder and the long-awaited chapter of closure for his legacy.
3: And Raymond in Cabia, Sierra Leone says, justice has prevailed for Tupac. You are a great man. Thanks very much indeed for all your comments. Plenty more to come here on Newsday on the BBC World Service, live in Nairobi and London.
6: One of the last remnants of the Old West, the Continental Divide, is America's longest wilderness corridor. It's a harsh, unforgiving region where past and present are barely discernible from one another. 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
3: Hello and welcome to Newsday on the BBC World Service with Anne Soy in Nairobi and James Cocknell in London.
10: Power cuts have been reported across Kyiv after Russian airstrikes targeted energy facilities overnight.
3: Ukrainian officials said a high-rise block of flats was also hit by a ballistic missile, killing two people. And Ukraine's President Volodymyr Zelensky has accused his allies of not sharing intelligence on incoming attacks. We'll look at what more the Western Defence Alliance, NATO, can do

0: events in a whole lot of places that would have been considered safe seats even just a few months ago. Does that mean that Democrats are going to win all of these races? Probably not. But if Republicans are spending money on defense, they aren't spending money on offense. And the triage has really started to begin now.
1: During the Alaska rally, Trump announced that Taiwan would invest more than $4 billion in a proposed pipeline and buy gas from it. His appearance in Alaska was part of a Western swing that will take President Trump to Arizona and Montana on Wednesday. A federal judge late Tuesday handed the Trump administration a setback in the president's battle against three news outlets. U.S. District Judge Timothy Kelly is extending his order, blocking the White House from banning reporters from CNN, MS Now, and Politico while the case plays out. Kelly says they are likely to succeed on their constitutional free speech and due process claims. Hundreds of Cornell students, faculty, and town residents gathered in Ithaca Tuesday to express their support for a former student who says she was sexually assaulted at a fraternity house nearly 2 years ago. Jun Yun Han of member station WSKG reports the university has banned fraternity parties for the entire school year.
2: The protest in Ithaca is the latest in a string of rallies across the country, and it comes nearly 1 month after a former Cornell student known as Jane Doe filed a lawsuit saying she was plied with ketamine and sexually assaulted by members of the Chi Phi fraternity in 2024. Several hundred people gathered in the town square just steps away from Cornell's campus to express their support for Jane Doe.
3: To Jane Doe, we stand with you!
2: Cornell faculty will debate issuing a vote of no confidence in university leadership on Wednesday. For NPR News, I'm Jung Yoon Han in Ithaca.
1: Pope Leo has been diagnosed with lung cancer, Megan Williams reports.
4: The Vatican says tests during Tuesday's operation confirmed the 71-year-old Pope has lung adenocarcinoma, the most common form of lung cancer. Surgeons at Rome's Gemelli Hospital removed the lower lobe of his right lung in what his lead surgeon described as an attempt to make the procedure curative. The minimally invasive operation lasted about 90 minutes. And the Vatican says there were no complications. Leo woke normally from the anesthetic and is resting in his hospital room. The cancer was discovered after a recent routine health check found a small growth on his lung. For NPR News, I'm Megan Williams in Rome.
1: This is NPR News. An engineer at OpenAI has been charged with secretly installing a recording device inside a conference room. According to an FBI affidavit filed Tuesday, the Saudi national was arrested Friday, a week after the company discovered the device wrapped in toilet paper and inserted into a USB port on the back of a television. Federal regulators have fined Bank of America more than $1 billion for failing to take steps to prevent money laundering by customers. The Treasury Department says B of A allowed more than $5 billion to change hands without the required reporting over a seven-year period. The penalty is one of the largest in Treasury Department history. The WNBA has announced that Games 3 and 4 of next week's finals will be rescheduled. NPR's Becky Sullivan reports on the change needed to accommodate conflicts at Atlanta Major Arena.
5: The Atlanta Dream have swept their way through the playoffs to reach the WNBA finals for the first time in 13 years, where they'll face the Golden State Valkyries. There was just one problem. The Dream normally play in a very small arena. The Gateway Center Arena was built before the league's boom in popularity, and it seats just 3,500 fans, far too few for the very biggest games of the WNBA season. Often the Dream moves marquee games to State Farm Arena, home of the NBA team, the Atlanta Hawks, but there were scheduling conflicts with games 3 and 4, a concert one night and the Hawks home opener the other, a situation critics called embarrassing and avoidable. Now the league says game 3 will be moved up a night, while game 4 will tip off a few hours early and the Hawks game a little later that night to fit both.
1: This is NPR News.
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7: Many thanks for those news updates. 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We're live in London with James Copnell and here in Nairobi with me and Soy. Coming up this hour, the NATO Secretary General is in Estonia. We'll hear from an official from the alliance on the ongoing Russian war, as well as from an MP

0: in Estonia. And we'll also bring your reactions to the Pope's health after he underwent surgery. And we welcome your comments on that or on anything else that you hear on the program. Our text number is +44 77 86 20 50 85. In the last minutes, Ukraine's leader, President Zelensky, has said that 600,000 people in Ukraine have been left without power following a large overnight strike by Russian missiles. Mr. Zelensky said that Ukraine had received no advance warning from Western allies before the Russian strikes. Ukraine relies heavily on Western intelligence to detect incoming Russian attacks and help identify targets of its own. But renewed signs of strain with U.S. President Donald Trump have cast doubt on those arrangements. Kiev's mayor said that two people were killed and some 21 were injured in the overnight attack. Our correspondent Dan Johnson is in Kiev with more.
1: A lot of suspicion and speculation here about exactly what the status of the US-Ukrainian intelligence sharing relationship is. Ukraine relies on that early warning from American systems to detect when Russian missiles have been launched, what their speed and trajectory is, and therefore where they're likely to land, so that it can sound the air raid sirens, give people a warning, and attempt to shoot down those missiles. For two consecutive nights, missiles landed on the edge of Kyiv before the sirens could be sounded. Now, Donald Trump tried to say that the relationship was still intact, that intelligence was still being shared, that the Americans were still helping the Ukrainians. There's been a suggestion it may have been some other technical problem or a weather phenomenon. This has happened before, but because of the to and fro and the bitterness over the weekend, with Donald Trump calling for Zelensky to go, Ukrainians saying Trump had been weak on Russia with the deal that he did on diesel with Vladimir Putin. There's a suspicion, and some sources saying, that the Americans may be playing games with the Ukrainians here to see how they respond.
0: So President Donald Trump denies that intelligence sharing with Ukraine has stopped. But a week of increasingly frustrated exchanges between Kyiv and Washington has demonstrated the strain on the Western military alliance NATO over the conflict. NATO Secretary General Mark Rutte is in the Estonian capital Tallinn today. Russia's hybrid warfare tactics have become an increasing threat, particularly to the transatlantic alliance's eastern flank, and NATO is looking to expand counter-drone systems and space-based surveillance to better detect, track and eliminate hostile objects. Marko Mikkelson is the chairman of the Foreign Affairs Committee of the Estonian Parliament and a politician who regularly speaks out about the dangers of Russian aggression to Europe as a whole. He gave me his reaction to the latest Russian attacks on Ukraine.
2: Definitely, this is very, very dire situation when it comes to Ukraine, situation in Kyiv. In just a couple of hours, Russia has hit more than dozens ballistic missiles against Kyiv, and Kyiv is basically blacked out at the moment. It shows that Russia doesn't care at all about civilians, and their aim is to really cause massive destruction to infrastructure for Ukraine, to push Ukrainians to give up. But obviously they won't. It's going to be extremely difficult weeks and months and the winter.
0: And from where you sit, what's behind that failure of issuing these warnings?
2: It's very difficult to say. Actually, yesterday when I participated in Warsaw Security Forum, Senator Wicker, also General Kellogg, they all confirmed from their sources from Washington that actually U.S. still delivering messages or information, intelligence information to Ukrainians. There were kind of rumors that Russia started to use different kind of launchers like S-400 air defense systems, which apparently are more difficult to detect. But what is most important, we see that Russia is escalating, and they really would like to massively put pressure on Ukraine, but also at the same time to partners and allies of Ukraine. Are we able to help and defend the skies of Ukraine right now or not?
0: And talking of those partners and of Ukraine, and you're talking about the escalation from Russia, is it your sense that it is also increasing in form of the hybrid warfare? Just this week, we saw 11 sailors go missing after a drone attack on cargo ships off the coast of Bulgaria.
2: Yeah, absolutely, because we have to understand and keep in mind that Russia has two very much connected strategic goals. One is to destroy sovereignty of Ukraine, but also, most importantly, even to destroy security architecture of Europe, to change the status quo of security architecture in Europe. But that means basically to destroy NATO. And that is going on already for this attack, I must say, and this is not hybrid. It's covert war against the West going on for years. It started with informational warfare, and now it's more and more kinetic with all kind of terrorist and sabotage acts. And as you mentioned, also this Bulgarian incident, or attack, I must say, incident is too mild to say, very distinct our reaction. And reaction so far has been almost non-existent.
0: What more can and should NATO do?
2: It is very, very good question, of course, and it very much depends right now on political will of NATO allies and partners. And critically, the number one question is to help Ukraine. If we are able to put together enough support to Ukraine for them to survive this winter, specifically for cities and towns of Ukraine, then Russia understands that we are not giving up in support of Ukraine. Secondly, of course, we have to defend our own national sovereignty in each domain much better than we have done so far, from not allowing Russians to interfere our political lives, and also, of course, there is very important coordination of intelligence services to detect those possible threats against our critical infrastructure. But Russia, of course, definitely will escalate. But it's not only on the eastern flank of NATO, but everywhere.
3: The thoughts there of Marko Mikkelson, chairman of the Foreign Affairs Committee of the Estonian Parliament, giving some of his priorities for how NATO can better defend itself and its eastern flank. And NATO is looking to expand counter-drone systems and space-based surveillance to better detect, track and eliminate hostile objects. In fact, a €1 billion fund by the 24 NATO nations will look to expand into Poland and develop technologies to protect in a better way the alliance's eastern flank. So let's speak to the NATO Innovation Fund's Chief Adoption Officer, John Ridge. Welcome to the programme. What sort of technological developments are we talking about here?
4: Yeah, and you've touched on a couple of them already. I think the challenge is, first of all, you've got to understand what's happening. You've got to see what's happening. So we've invested in a number of space capabilities, including companies like Satellite View that do infrared imaging. And then you've got to be able to do something about it if you do detect these drones. And so companies like Titan, one of our investments is a German counter UAS or counter uncrewed air system company. So they produce what we describe as the effectors, the things that actually allow you to destroy these drones once you've found them.
3: Okay. There's an old military pearl of wisdom that people often prepare for the last war and not the one that they're about to fight. Is that quite a risk when you're thinking about developing new technologies? No one would have predicted the widespread use of drone warfare, for example, 4 or 5 years ago, and yet now it's ever-present in Ukraine.
4: I think it is a risk, but I think it's impressive to see how quickly NATO nations have responded to what they're seeing. And it was listening to your previous report on Ukraine. I think NATO nations have recognised that the way wars are being conducted has fundamentally changed. I mean, we've worked very closely with NATO's land command and been involved in a number of their exercises focused on what's called the Eastern Flank Deterrence Initiative. And they absolutely take into account the fact that the way Russia has been fighting in Ukraine is very different. And therefore, they're building a set of capabilities. And we feel we're central to that, building a set of capabilities that allows NATO to deter by being able to field countermeasures to that.
3: Why the choice of Poland?
4: So Poland, I mean, first of all, you only need to look at a map to see strategically how important Poland is. And secondly, when you look at their defence expenditure, They are, I think last year was 4.5% of GDP spent on defence, rising to somewhere in the order of 4.8% this year. So it is a major player in NATO in terms of defence. We've always had an office there as a fund, and recently we've put an adoption associate into our office there so that we can help our companies engage with the Polish system. And in time, we're really keen to find, I mean, they've got some extraordinary startups in Poland, so we're keen to find the startups that we can invest in from the fund in the future.
3: John Rich, Chief Adoption Officer for NATO's Innovation Fund. Thank you.
0: You're listening to Newsday from the BBC World Service with James Copnall in London and Anne Soy in Nairobi. Now, a reminder of one of the main headlines this hour. Power outages have been reported across Kyiv following Russian airstrikes that killed two people in the Ukrainian capital. And at 17 minutes past the hour, time now for some sports news with Isaac Fennin.
5: Yeah, morning, Anne. Rwanda will host Africa's first Formula One Grand Prix since 1993 from 2030. F1 and Rwanda president Paul Kagame announced the deal on Tuesday, which will see the African Grand Prix take place for 10 years at a brand new racetrack around about 25 miles south of the capital, Kigali. A little bit later on in the programme, we're hoping to speak to Africa's only ever F1 champion, South Africa's Jody Scheckter. Other sports news, the Champions League resumes. Pep Guardiola is expected to be at the Etihad later as Manchester City play their first home match since they were found guilty of breaking Premier League financial regulations when they take on the reigning champions Paris Saint-Germain. Manchester United defender Lisandro Martinez has called out the club's hierarchy for not investing in the squad more in the summer after they were beaten 2-0 away at Atletico Madrid. Martinez said he expected more of the club's technical director, Jason Wilcox. United have gone 5 matches without a win. More sport for me a little bit later on.
3: No, I can't leave without 5 matches without a win for Manchester United.
5: Yeah, it's not going very well for the red half of Manchester. It's not going well for Manchester in general, you know. Going well for Manchester City on the pitch, but maybe not off the pitch for Man United. Bad off the pitch and on the pitch.
3: Love to hear it. Isaac Fennin, thank you very much indeed. Now to much more serious matters. The Vatican has confirmed that Pope Leo XIV is recovering in a Rome hospital after undergoing successful surgery to remove a cancerous tumour from his right lung. In an unprecedented move, the 71-year-old American-born pontiff announced the operation himself during a weekly prayer. And the Holy See also revealed that the Pope's older brother is currently hospitalised in Florida, battling cancer. Joining us now from Rome is Elise Ann Allen, who authored Pope Leo XIV, the biography, the very first biography written with the Pope's direct participation. Welcome to the programme. Give us a sense of what we know at this stage.
6: Well, good morning, James. It's wonderful to be with you. You know, at this stage, we honestly don't know very much. The fact that we do know as much as we do, I think, is quite remarkable, given, you know, the Vatican's, usual state of transparency about papal health. I think it's significant that Leo chose to announce this himself and that he's being so forthcoming about his diagnosis. But what we know really is, that there was a small, well-contained, using Leo's own words, a small, well-contained nodule in his lung. So that is even before a tumor. So we don't know that he even had a tumor yet. The bulletin yesterday did not clarify that. So what we do know is that it's very initial. It was cancerous, the nodule that was removed, but we don't know that he still has cancer. We don't know if there's going to be any treatment that the doctors are going to order at this point or if the surgery has resolved this issue for now. You know, when they catch it so early, oftentimes this kind of surgery is what's used to resolve the problem, and there really is no need for treatment after that. So given Pope Leo's family history, obviously his brother has cancer. I think his mother passed away from cancer. So they might order something as a precaution, some immunotherapy or something. But at this stage, we really don't know more than that. We know that he had a cancerous nodule on his lung, that the lower right lobe of the lung was removed. And we're sort of waiting for next steps from there. He is in the hospital and he's supposed to go back and resume his duties within a couple of days, I imagine, with sort of a modified schedule. But there I think it's premature to be alarmed, but I think it's also premature to say everything is fine. You know, we really have to wait and see what the doctors say in the coming days.
3: You mentioned the very significant nature of the fact that this was so public, at least in papal terms. Why do you think that is? Why do you think the Pope will have taken that decision?
6: I believe it's because Leo has always been a very straightforward, direct, and transparent man. He's not somebody that likes to cut, you know, to be obscure. You know, he likes to be direct. And so it's part of just his personality, but I think he also understands the need for clear communication and clear facts. You know, he's somebody, communication has always been important for him. Even when he was head of the Augustinian Order, he was very involved in the Order's own communications system and apparatus, you know, and so he's somebody that prioritizes communications, but clear and accurate information. And he's lived through a few papal health crises, you know, in his own day, you know, John Paul and Benedict and Francis, and you see kind of the misinformation that floats around. And I think he wants to avoid some of that and avoid some of the speculation. He wants to be as clear as possible. And I think this is his own personal style, and it shows how connected he wants to feel to the people.
3: In the book you wrote about him, Pope Leo talks about his 1985 hospitalization for typhoid fever in Peru as a sort of profound, life-changing, almost spiritual moment. I wonder if you could sort of reflect on that and what that might possibly reveal about his state of mind and state of spirit right now.
6: This, I think what you mentioned here is very important. That was a very key moment, not only for his ministry in Peru, but in his life. I think it was a very decisive moment for him. It was his first year in Peru. He was a new missionary in Chulucanas, and he contracted typhoid fever and had to be rushed to the hospital in the middle of the night. He said that was the only time, he told me that was the only time that he'd been hospitalized until now, which is his second hospitalization. So he spoke about being, you know, recovered there in, you know, throughout the night, being on IVs, you know, getting hydrated. And he said that for him, it was really God speaking to him, saying, this is what the mission is. You understand what the needs are here now. You understand what I'm asking you, and do you accept? And so he said for him, that was a very decisive moment where he said yes, and he really accepted the mission that was being entrusted to him by the church, but also by God at that point in Peru. And so it was a very deeply and profoundly spiritual moment for him that really marked how he saw his mission. So, you know, approaching and going into this health crisis, you know, Leo is somebody, and again, we don't know how much of a crisis it is at this point, but it's certainly a scare, right? And Leo is somebody who is a profoundly spiritual man. I think he's going into this, and, you know, as somebody who's very practical, he's a very practical and pragmatic man, so he's going to want to do the most practical thing. He's also looking very much at the deeper spiritual meaning for him, and especially the fact that this is happening so early in his papacy. There's no way he's not trying to understand the spiritual side of this as well. And I'm sure the way that he will engage this going forward is going to show us sort of his spiritual state of mind going forward.
3: And in addition to the spiritual, or perhaps coupled to it in his eyes, he's been very active, almost as a global diplomat. We've had comments on Iran, we've had sort of run-ins with the Trump White House and so on. He clearly has an agenda as a pope. How vulnerable does this illness leave that agenda, do you think?
6: I think almost this illness, you know, illness is a funny thing, right? Illness can make whatever you're saying, it can make you seem weak, or it can make whatever you're saying all the more pronounced, right? So we have to see also how the world reacts to this and how they're handling Pope Leo's diagnosis. And, you know, I think in terms of what he wants to do, this doesn't change. I think Pope Leo is only going to be more firm in the message that he wants to deliver. And you know, he's said to me, and he's also said in comments to the press since, you know, that he really has no interest in doing politics as such, but he really sees politics from the perspective of the papacy as trying to insert the gospel message into the important discussions of today. And for him, that is always a gospel message of peace, you know, and safeguarding the dignity of the human being. So I think for him, that's not going to change. I think he's going to continue as he always has. You know, he's very consistent. He's going to be consistent going forward in delivering that message. And perhaps with more determination now, because these things really have a way of making life very real. So I think we're going to see a more determined Pope after this.
3: Eliza and Alan, thank you very much indeed.
0: Let's get some business news now. And China has seen its exports grow quite substantially for the month of September, according to new data released today. Achana Shukla on our business desk in Singapore has been looking into this. Achana, what's driving the export growth?
7: And it's mostly the world's artificial intelligence build out. So with more and more data centers coming up, China, is supplying a large amount of the electronic infrastructure that goes into it. Not just the high end chips that we are talking about, but even the other electronics in the server rooms that are needed. But largely integrated circuits, which are kind of brain for these data centers, as well as even electronic vehicles and smartphones, that exports really drove up the exports. Then there are the EV and hybrid exports from China that have sharply also gone up substantially. One nuance that the amount of chips exported has been barely rose, but it's the value in price in dollar terms that has really taken up the export value quite up for China.
0: And those exports of the EV vehicles have come under scrutiny by many countries. How does this new data impact, or what does it say about China's relations with trading partners like the US and Europe?
7: It certainly will raise eyebrows because, the trade surplus that China has, China exports far more than what it imports from these countries, whether you talk of the US or the EU, and especially for electric vehicles and hybrid cars. That has been a point of contention. We saw that China just recently got into a deal with the European Union to say that they will limit exports of hybrid cars, although that will happen sometime around December and post-December. So a lot of factories from China would want to push out as many hybrid cars and EVs out. With the United States, they've tried to get some sort of a truce, get their tariff deal extended. But, China is now getting to reach about $1 trillion in their surplus for this year. And that certainly will raise eyebrows, from countries like US and the EU.
0: Achana Shukla, many thanks for those updates. You're listening to Newsday from the BBC World Service with James in London and Anne in Nairobi. There's much more to come. Stay with us if you can.

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3: Hello, welcome to Newsday on the BBC World Service with James Copnall in London and Anne Soy in Nairobi.
4: Coming up, a trial opens in Germany that puts a Ukrainian in the dock, accused of blowing up Russia's Nord Stream gas pipelines to Germany.
3: And with Formula One racing set to return to the African continent, we gauge just how excited Africans are feeling about the event. But first, this news.
5: BBC News with Govinda Gill. Russia's carried out waves of drone and missile strikes on various regions of Ukraine, including the capital, Kyiv. President Volodymyr Zelensky said Russia had targeted Ukraine's energy and other critical infrastructure, killing at least six people and leaving at least 600,000 without power. He said the Russian attacks show disrespect for the US, a reference to Donald Trump's assertion that an energy ceasefire was in place. A Ukrainian man is due to stand trial in Germany later on Wednesday after being accused of organising the operation that blew up the Nord Stream gas pipelines in 2022. Official data shows that exports from China have increased by 36% year on year. The boom has mainly been driven by the high demand for technical components needed for AI data centres. Messages wishing Pope Leo a swift recovery have been pouring in from world leaders after he underwent surgery to treat lung cancer. Australia's Prime Minister Anthony Albanese and the UN Secretary General Antonio Guterres have said their thoughts are with the Pope. Colombia's Peace Tribunal has indicted 10 former members of the FARC guerrilla group for alleged war crimes targeting indigenous communities. One incident cited was the killing in Caquetá 3 decades ago of 7 people accused of collaborating with the rebel group's opponents. Scientists from the Mediterranean Archaeology Association say they've discovered the world's oldest shipwreck. It lies off southern Turkey and could date up to 4,700 years old. No wood from the original ship has survived, but ceramic pots from the vessel were found on the sea floor. Archaeologists say they used the pots to date the ship to the early Bronze Age. That's the latest world news from the BBC.
4: Thank you for that. Hello and welcome to Newsday on the BBC World Service. Coming to you live from Nairobi with Anne Soy and from London with James Copnall.
3: Over the next half hour, we'll head to Ukraine for updates about the attacks that came without warning for a second night in a row.
4: We are going to go to Sudan too and speak to the senior UN humanitarian officer there about the worsening risks of famine because of the war.
3: And Isaac Fennin, our sports presenter, will bring us updates on Formula One returning to Africa. Have you got any thoughts on that? We welcome them. Our text number is +44 77 86 20 50 85. Now, the trial of a Ukrainian national suspected of involvement in the explosions that damaged the Nord Stream gas pipeline in the Baltic Sea 4 years ago is to start today in the German city of Hamburg. Ukrainian former military officer Serhiy K. is accused of helping organize the attack, which German prosecutors allege was carried out on behalf of Ukrainian state authorities. He denies the charges. His indictment marks the first time the German prosecutors have formally brought the Nord Stream sabotage case before a court. We can now speak to the Wall Street Journal's chief European political correspondent, Bojan Panevsky, who was the Wall Street Journal correspondent in Berlin at the time. Welcome to the program. Now, this is a story that you have reported from right from the beginning. What do we know, or do we know for certain, about who carried out the Nord Stream attack and what remains unproven?
6: Yes, we do. So I've written a book about it even. It's called The Nord Stream Conspiracy, in which I describe in great detail how a elite unit of the Ukrainian armed forces conceived and executed the operation. What's happening today in Hamburg is a former Ukrainian officer who at the time of the attack was serving in the army is being charged or will be charged with war crimes. The prosecutors of Germany are accusing him of having been the commander of the sabotage team that they say used a small rental yacht and a crew of seven, to including divers, deep sea divers, to lay mines onto the pipelines and blow them up. The charges are particularly important in this case because war crime is obviously a very severe charge, and this is a war where we've seen documented Russian war crimes, but yet the first officer or soldier who goes on trial in the West, in Europe, is a Ukrainian defender, member of the armed forces. So that would be very controversial, I believe, in the perception of this trial. And I think, obviously, he will plead not guilty, and his lawyers will attempt to prove that anyway, attacking a pipeline in war is a legitimate military operation.
3: And on that particular question, from your own investigation and coverage, how strong is the evidence available linking the accused to the events of September 2022?
6: Well, I'm not saying anything about the accused. That's the job for the court, for the judges to establish whether he's guilty or not. The evidence linking Ukrainian authorities, or rather the Ukrainian military, is very strong. I mean, obviously, I've spoken to the people who were behind the attack extensively, and I described this in my work. But the prosecutors of Germany also found evidence that the military was behind the attack. They're not attempting to prove whether or not politicians, the government, the president, and whoever else was informed. They are narrowly kind of focusing on proving that this was a project of the armed forces. And for that, they have different bits of evidence, including the passports that the people used, the suspects. Some of them are military officers who had served on the front line and yet found themselves in Germany at the Baltic Sea at the time of the attack, etc. So this will all emerge during the trial.
3: And how far up could the investigation lead then? And you're drawing that distinction between the military command as well and the political side of things.
6: Well, look, typically prosecutors are trying to nail the people they've got, right? So they're not going to risk the investigation and expand it into spheres where they don't have reach or enough evidence. So from what I gather, they have issued 7 arrest warrants so far. These are for 3 soldiers, service people of the armed forces at the time, and 4 civilians. The civilians are all deep sea divers. So I believe the prosecutors will try to prosecute and sentence, obviously, elicit a sentence for the people they've issued arrest warrants for. I don't think they will seek to prove involvement of ministers or generals or even the president Volodymyr Zelensky. I think that this will remain outside of their scope in this trial.
3: Many thanks for speaking to us. That's the Wall Street Journal's chief European political correspondent, Bojan Panevsky.
4: The risk of famine is growing in parts of Sudan, devastated by its 3.5-year-long civil war. The IPC, the UN-backed body which monitors food crises around the world, said on Monday that hunger and malnutrition are worsening in the Darfur and Kordofan regions. Well, Denise Brown is the UN Humanitarian Coordinator for Sudan. She's currently in the Blue Nile region. That is another major conflict zone. There, the Rapid Support Forces and its allies are attacking the Sudanese army with huge consequences for civilians. I spoke to Denise Brown earlier. She started by telling me about the situation where she is.
7: So I'm in Blue Nile because of the fighting. The fighting close to towns like Kormuk, which means that people are fleeing. And we've had just a horrendous incident last Friday in a place called Wad Amai, where we know for a fact at least 21 women and 4 children were killed outright in a drone strike. So people are fleeing, people are on the move, they leave their belongings behind, they're at risk, and they need to be received somewhere. And so that's the work we're doing here on the ground.
4: It is something of a developing front line in the conflict in Sudan. It brings in an international dimension too, with accusations of support from Ethiopia for the RSF and other forces. How complicated a conflict picture are we seeing right now in Blue Nile?
7: I can't comment on who may be involved. All I can say is that the population here is dealing with repeated drone strikes. It's terrifying. I myself was in El Obeid in North Kordofan over the weekend where there were multiple drone strikes. It means you can't sleep. You don't know where the drone is going to hit. You don't know who's going to be killed. You don't know if you're going to lose your power, your water supplies. So it's frightening. And the population moves because they're afraid. And that's what we're dealing here right now. And, you know, there are Security Council resolutions, at least for Darfur, that ban the importation of weapons, which is not being implemented. And until the supply of weapons stops, this is what we can expect to happen. People are afraid. People move because there are drone strikes.
4: You mentioned both Darfur and Kordofan are the very active war zones. There is an increasing risk of famine in more places there. Can you just give us a little more detail on that?
7: So in particular, in Darfur, we have people on the ground, UN and the NGO community. We know for a fact, because we're there, there has been failed rains for this season. So failed rains coming on top of displacement, coming on top of a broken health system. Only 1 in 5 facilities actually completely functions. Inflation, so we have sorghum, which is a staple, which costs twice as much as it did last year at this time. And coming, of course, on top of a failed harvest last year. So just a situation compounded by all of these individually terrible events, which have created now what we are describing as a food security catastrophe in Darfur. And because we have teams on the ground, we know people are moving in search of food. So this is a very bad thing. And of course, malnutrition follows food insecurity, and malnutrition in particular affects very small children. So this is a huge problem.
4: Would I be right in thinking that there are also areas which are very difficult for you to access where the picture may be even bleaker?
7: We have a lot of data. We have a lot of people on the ground. But in the real epicenters of conflict, of course, it's very, very high risk. And I'm very grateful to those organizations that deliver supplies in those areas. But of course, it's not enough. In many places, we're able to operate at scale. And I'm very grateful to Chad and to the authorities, in particular in Khartoum, who, you know, keep the border open for us to supply Darfur. But in some areas, yes, it is very difficult, and we need absolutely to be able to do more.
4: And in the past, the complaint has certainly been that the military government in Khartoum and the Rapid Support Forces have in different ways been impeding access to people who need help, that it has been difficult for humanitarian organizations to provide the sort of support that people need. How much is that a factor right now?
7: Look, our access has improved hugely over the past year. I mean, I'm sitting talking to you from Damazine, which is one of the epicenters of conflict. UN staff are in Darfur. The Odre crossing between Chad and Sudan is open for us. We've had more than 3,000 trucks from the World Food Program go across that border just this year alone. So there have been huge improvements. I'm very grateful, and we need to maintain that. We need to maintain those improvements.
4: When we talk of famine in several parts of the country, people automatically will worry about the sort of worst case scenario. What is that scenario? What are you working particularly hard to avoid for Sudan?
7: So again, we're particularly worried about Darfur, but an official famine has not yet been declared. That's the work of the Independent Famine Review Committee. But I'm operating on the assumption that people are dying because they can't access food and children dying from malnutrition. And the worst case scenario is that we're not able to keep people in their homes and that the winter harvest, which is upcoming in the next few months, will fail if we can't get into those locations and help people plant and produce their own food. And of course, there's inflation, so we're not sure how much cash we can use, which is one of the quickest ways to respond. But ultimately, my major, major problem right now is that we're not going to have enough resources. The World Food Program, our biggest actor globally on food security, will run out of resources in Sudan in January. And our pockets are empty. I don't have the resources to keep them going. So this is a huge, huge challenge for us. And we need the world to mobilize around the people of Sudan.
4: Denise Brown there, UN Humanitarian Coordinator for Sudan.
3: You're listening to Newsday from the BBC World Service with James Copnall in London and me, Anne Soy, in Nairobi. The main headlines this hour: power outages have been reported across Kyiv following Russian attacks and airstrikes that also killed two people in the Ukrainian capital. Exports from China have increased substantially in the last year due to demand for components for AI data centers and Chinese electric vehicles. And archaeologists say that they have discovered the world's oldest shipwreck off the coast of southern Turkey. And time for some sports news now at a quarter to the hour. Isaac Fennin talking all about Formula One coming to Africa.
8: Indeed, it's a story we've been talking about all morning because Rwanda will be hosting Formula One for 10 years from the 2030s, which puts the African continent back on the calendar. This event is to be held at a new circuit south of Kigali. And our next guest is well acquainted with the track and is the only and first African driver to win a Formula One World Championship after becoming world champion in 1979. With 33 podium finishes, and like I say, Jody Schechter joins us on the programme. Good morning to you, Jody. It's been a long time coming, but Africa is going to be hosting a Formula One race. How does that sound?
9: At first, in the wrong place.
8: You would say that,
9: I imagine. South Africa, yes. South Africa was racing right all the time, I mean, in our little hometown. So, and then it's changed. But I mean, I watch it a little bit because I'd heard of Rwanda, but I didn't know anything about it. And I watched some of the program, and it's nice to see the little boys taking on the big boys, basically. I mean, maybe South Africa needs that president down in South Africa.
8: It's been a long time coming, of course. And as you mentioned, South Africa for a number of years has been trying to get Formula One back to the continent. Yeah. But how important do you think it is for Formula One to actually have a race on Africa? The last time we saw an African race was 1993.
9: Yeah, you know, from that side, all I can say is the people that are doing Formula One are doing such a good job in nearly every way. So I'm sure it's good for the sport. It's very good for the sport. And how it's grown since I was there in so many ways.
8: You were world champion in 1979. When you sort of left Formula One racing, I think in 1980, did you ever imagine that it would be, we would not have another African world champion or another African driver even?
9: Well, don't give up yet. You may get one from Rwanda being world champion. Yeah, you know, but you see that in different sports, tennis, all these things, you get a few people coming up. But it's changed. It's much more difficult now in South Africa than it was when I was there. Mm.
8: And do you think that this race being held in Africa and Formula One going back to Africa might potentially open the door for Africans to get on the track and to potentially start to make hay in Formula One?
9: Yeah, I think it's probably more for the Rwanda as a country and then and Africa. It's so difficult. It doesn't matter if you're in Africa or you're probably harder in Africa. But even in Europe, it's so expensive to get in. I mean, I built my own cars at the beginning. You can't do that anymore. It's so expensive. So Yeah, we'll see.
8: For South Africa, you mentioned that you're a bit disappointed that they weren't able to get a race. Do you think that Rwanda getting a race will maybe open up the doors for South Africa to one day host Formula One racing again?
9: If they can work together and not so greedy in different places, probably.
8: What do you think are the challenges that have held South Africa back?
9: The people. The people, it was nearly happening. I sponsored an effort to get the Grand Prix there for a couple of years. And it was, Formula One had come out to sign up something, and then it's just all disintegrated. So it's just people don't work together.
8: And for this race in Rwanda, I imagine will you attend the race? Are you looking forward to seeing Formula One racing back on African soil?
9: I don't go to any race. I watch them. I love it. But I love the idea of the track because with all the angulations and the what's on that, that's so exciting. And for me to drive on a circuit like that is so much better than driving on a flat surface.
8: Yeah, we were hearing that obviously the elevation for this race is going to make it quite different, and it will make it quite unique. Do you think that is something that all drivers will enjoy?
9: Yeah, there was another circuit. I can't remember. That had all those different things. It makes it so much more interesting. The thing that I don't like is that it's going back around the wrong way, and it was like Brazil. And your neck is normally, in those days, your neck is stronger going the one way. And when you go on those sort of tracks, after a few laps. But the cars are different now, and they've got head supports and stuff, so probably not a problem.
8: Okay, cool. And I guess for you, like, this is a big moment to see Formula One racing back in Africa. And really, really appreciate you taking the time to speak to us. That is Africa's the only African driver to ever win a Formula One World Championship. That is Jody Scheckter joining us on the programme about the news that Rwanda will be hosting a Formula One race from the early 2030s.
3: Big news, no doubt, Isaac. And Elton Sware in Nigeria says that I think Formula One coming to Africa would be a great opportunity, not just for motorsport, but for the continent as a whole. Africa has the young population, the talents, the enthusiasm for major sporting events. If properly planned, F1 could boost tourism, create jobs, attract investment, and give young Africans opportunities in engineering and motorsport. But Elton adds that I think the key question is, how do we make sure Africans are not just spectators, but active participants and beneficiaries of the sport? And Rex in Malawi says that despite having a blurred picture on human rights, Rwanda is doing most things right. And that is something that has been reflected on a lot of the reaction to this story.
8: Yeah, indeed.
4: Ajvalin, thank you very much indeed. Now, last week, OpenAI published more than 700 mathematical manuscripts, in essence, answers to problems that some of the world's smartest people have been working to solve for years, perhaps even decades. Well, subsequently, Professor Hugo Dumigny-Coppin, a winner of the Fields Medal, that is, the highest prize in maths, spoke to colleagues at the French Mathematical Society, confiding, "On Tuesday night, I cried and it woke up my daughter," he said, adding that AI companies have annihilated his field of research. He reveals then something of the complex human reaction to a technology which could accelerate advances in so many fields, while putting into question the role, the purpose of humans. So when I spoke to Professor Hugo Dumigny-Coppin, I started by suggesting those tears he shed probably were not tears of joy.
10: Yeah, it was very emotional moment for many reasons, but one of the reasons is that it was kind of a shock, right? I mean, there was an automatization. What took years was now taking a few hours on a computer. So these were very complex feelings to embody at this time. So the day after, we were back on work, but it's true that this was a shocking moment and a defining moment for mathematics.
4: That's very interesting, that idea. It's a defining moment for mathematics, because presumably that is something you've spent decades, many, many years engrossed in, that maths is a career, but perhaps also a passion for you?
10: Yes. For many mathematicians, probably all of them, math is a passion. You know, there is a human endeavor of discovering new mathematics. So today, in some sense, this changed. Now, the machine is discovering this mathematics, maybe helped by human. But what is going to be our, let's say, profession in the future is going to be slightly different from what it was before.
4: Before we get into that and the changes, are you confident that AI got all those problems it believed it solved right? Can we know that at this point?
10: At this point, it's way too early. You have to imagine that, for instance, just for the papers that are very close to what I was doing, it's thousands of pages of proofs, and you don't read a proof as fast as you read a book, a novel or something like that. It will take years to be absolutely certain about all the details. But we will get there. The human will get there. There will be actually, it's going to be very interesting collaborations, creativity to try to understand that. But it takes time.
4: Why is it possible for AI to do things that humans have struggled to do?
10: I think mostly at this stage, AI is able to build on what mathematicians developed in the last decades. And in certain aspect of its reasoning, it's much faster than us. In my field, for instance, it was able to use mathematics that is very computational, like where you need to compute many things, you have many formulas, and it does it better than human because it does it sometimes in an automatized fashion. So it brings things that we are not the best at, and there is kind of a complementary vision to that, that we also brought to AI things that it needed to be able to be good at mathematics.
4: So does the mathematician, the scientist, then end up becoming that messenger, a sort of very highly qualified journalist, if you will, interpreting what AI is teaching us?
10: I don't know. This is an analogy that I should think more about, but there is something of that. It's going to be somebody passing the knowledge to others a little bit like, you see, before, like expert mathematicians, they were discovering on their own the new math. And then they were transmitting to, say, math teachers, then to that were transmitting to kids. Now it's like there is a new player in the game who are maybe alone, maybe with the help of mathematicians, but is going to discover the new math. This is AI. And then we have to understand it, to digest it, to kind of transform it into something that is eatable for other humans to comprehend. Because remember, one thing is very important. It doesn't make any sense to know how to make a computation if you don't know when you should do it. You see, mathematics is an ability that you want to be able to use. And this, we are human. We want to use it as human. So we need human to explain to us how to do.
4: What about beyond that, the pure joy, sense of achievement from solving something? Will that disappear for a mathematician?
10: I think it's just going to change. It's you know, I went into math because I love to understand like math courses. And you know, these were not new. Like, I mean, I was not creating new math by doing that. So I think it's going to be just the same for professional mathematicians now. We have to find joy in rediscovering, if you want, or in understanding the proofs that were produced, again, maybe with a little bit of help of human, but a lot of help from AI. And this is fine. I mean, I actually always enjoyed reproving things. I always enjoyed finding the gem, you know, in the middle of a proof, the idea that make it click.
4: Yeah.
10: This type of things, it's still there, right? On contrary, we have more things to work with. So in some sense, they need even more energy and mathematician than before.
4: Hugo Dominique Coppin there, one of the great mathematicians in the world, on the changing challenges and joys of being a mathematician in the age of AI. Now, we've been talking throughout the programme, among other things, about the health of Pope Leo, and we've been getting quite a few messages in on this.
3: That's right. Savio Carvalho in Amsterdam says that Pope Leo has the prayers and thoughts of millions across the world, wishing him speedy recovery. And Amir in Sudan says that wishing the Pope a speedy recovery so he can continue advocating for peace, justice, and a world where all races live together in mutual respect. He seems to be the one of the few religious leaders genuinely promoting this vision.
4: That is it for this edition of Newsday. Plenty more on Pope Leo and other stories on the BBC website. But from us, from the teams in Nairobi, in London, and Singapore, bye-bye.
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16: This is the BBC World Service. I'm Johnny Diamond, and this is World Questions with questions, answers and discussion this month on Pakistan. The country stands tall right now on the world stage, the leader of its military praised by Donald Trump, its efforts as mediator in the Iran conflict acknowledged around the world. But that conflict is driving more and more of Pakistan into poverty. Poverty that's already widespread, hard times for too many as the state reels from external shocks and domestic turmoil. Quite who runs Pakistan these days, the politicians, the state itself, the military, is hard to discern. One former prime minister languishes in prison, the media are muzzled, elections are suspect, and allegations fly that the courts have been politically weaponized. We have a fabulous panel of politicians and analysts to take questions and comment from people across the country. Join me for World Questions Pakistan right after the BBC World Service.
17: Live from NPR News, I'm Giles Snyder. Ukrainian President Volodymyr Zelensky says the Trump administration has warned that it could cut off intelligence sharing unless the country stops drone strikes on Russian oil refineries. NPR's Joanna Kakissa spoke to Zelensky.
18: Zelensky told NPR that the Trump administration's decision to lift sanctions on

0: from Western allies about Russian missiles headed to Kyiv on Telegram. Zelensky said the attacks targeted energy infrastructure. President Trump says the U.S. has not stopped sharing intelligence. The Vatican says Pope Leo has lung cancer. The Vatican made that announcement Tuesday, saying Leo's surgery earlier in the day confirmed the diagnosis. Here's NPR Scott Detrow.
1: The Pope's doctor said the lung tissue examined during the operation confirmed the diagnosis that they suspected from previous tests, though they had not shared that suspicion until now. And they said an examination confirmed a diagnosis of lung adenocarcinoma, which is the most common form of lung cancer.
0: Doctors removed that lower lobe of Leo's right lung during a surgery that lasted about 90 minutes. Oncologists say Leo's prognosis is excellent. Immigration officials acknowledging they used a warehouse in Roxbury, New Jersey for operations. A court order forbids converting the site into a detention center. NPR's Jasmine Garst reports.
2: Earlier this year, Homeland Security purchased 11 warehouses to turn into detention centers. Several lawsuits by state attorneys general followed, and many of the warehouses are now being sold. Three of those, which the government still owns, have court orders barring conversion pending environmental assessments. In recent weeks, NPR received several tips from people who believed loved ones were held at the Roxbury warehouse. NPR was able to speak to a young man who said he was held in the warehouse parking lot. In a statement from ICE forwarded to NPR by the office of New Jersey Representative Ana Lilia Mejia, officials confirmed they used the parking lot on two occasions. They say they did not bring anyone detained into the facility. Jasmine Garst, NPR News, New York.
0: This is NPR News. President Trump is on a swing through Western states, holding rallies in support of Republican candidates. The trip will take him to Arizona and Montana today and Alaska Tuesday. He rallied voters for incumbent Republican Senator Dan Sullivan and Congressman Nick Begich. Elena Nyden of Alaska Public Media spoke to some Alaskans who protested Trump's visit.
3: People along the highway near Wasilla held signs with caricatures of Trump and American flags. Dana Pruner says she opposes Trump's administration.
4: They are not welcome by many here in Alaska, and we want to get that message across.
3: At the protest in Anchorage, Ana Rodriguez held a sign saying, Alaskans bear the cold, not the prices.
5: Alaskans are built tough, and we know that we can tolerate the cold. What we cannot tolerate is having, you know, our education cut back on more, our Medicaid cut back on more, and this inflation on cost of fuel, cost of groceries, is just outstanding. We cannot do that anymore.
3: Rodriguez says she wishes she could ask Trump to consider the needs of everyday people. For NPR News, I am Alona Naiden in Wasilla.
0: During the Alaska rally, Trump announced that Taiwan would invest more than $4 billion in a proposed natural gas pipeline and buy 30% of its output. The man convicted of orchestrating the murder of rap icon Tupac Shakur has been sentenced to 40 years to life in prison. A jury in Las Vegas handed the sentence to Dwayne Davis Tuesday. Davis was convicted of first-degree murder with a deadly weapon in late August. I'm Giles Snyder, NPR News.
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7: This is the BBC World Service. I'm Johnny Diamond, and welcome to World Questions, the program that puts people and their questions right at the heart of the debate. This month, we examine Pakistan, a tumultuous jewel of South Asia, 260 million strong, mired in political intrigue, hard-pressed by poverty and buffeted by events in the world beyond, with ratcheting oil and gas and fertilizer prices, inflation and war all pressing in on an already fragile state, and a people, more and more of whom, have to make daily hard choices about eating, working, and having a roof over their heads. Where strong leadership might make a difference, critics say that Pakistan's people instead see weak politicians, an overmighty military, corruption, and the withering of basic freedoms. The former Prime Minister, Imran Khan, languishes in prison, his supporters on the edge of mass protest, his political opponents in control of the state and the security forces. Joining me here to debate the issue

0: that most concern our audience is our panel. Rana Ihsan Afzal Khan is Commerce and Industries Coordinator to the Prime Minister Shehbaz Sharif. Thanks for joining us, Rana.
1: Thank you so much. Pleasure to be on your show.
0: Thank you. Zulfi Bukhari is a UK-based Pakistani politician and businessman. He's a member of the opposition PTI party, which was led by the former Prime Minister Imran Khan, and he served as special assistant to former Prime Minister Khan. Hello, Zulfi.
2: Hi there, everyone.
0: And finally, Absa Kamal is a journalist in Islamabad with extensive experience in politics and current affairs. Thank you too, Absa, for joining us.
3: Thank you so much, Johnny. It's great to be on your show.
0: It's wonderful to have you all. Thank you. Let's go straight to our first questioner. It is Ahmad, who comes to us from Peshawar. Ahmad, hello.
4: Hello. Thank you so much for the opportunity to ask a question. I would like to start with what I think is the major issue facing Pakistan today surrounding the imprisonment of Imran Khan. How can current Pakistani government address this concern to rebuild the public's trust and confidence? And how can they restore the political stability?
0: Ahmed, thank you very much for your question. A little bit of background. Imran Khan left office in 2022, still a very popular figure in Pakistan. He was imprisoned in 2023 and in 2025 was given a 14-year sentence on a charge of land corruption. He has faced charges, more than 100 of them, but all except that land corruption charge have either been suspended or appealed or overturned. He is still in prison. A march by supporters of his on the capital started on Sunday and was due to arrive in Islamabad on Thursday, though the capital is very, very heavily locked down. May I start then with Zulfi Bukhari, a former special assistant to Imran Khan, the question about addressing citizens' expectations, rebuilding trust whilst Imran Khan is still in prison?
2: Yeah, I mean, it's a great question. I don't see the two go hand in hand. Pakistanis within Pakistan in particular, which was evident in the 2024 election mandate, where PTI clearly won the election and, you know, reported all across from all observers and electioners, was that one of the worst rigs, if not the worst rigged election in Pakistan. So there's from their vote being stolen to where we are today, I don't think there's any confidence. There's a massive mistrust. I think, you know, the youth in particular, Pakistan's about 65% under the age of 35. I don't believe many of them, you know, believe in the current regime and the setup and the hybrid, whatever you want to call it. You know, the main underlining factor for that is because they see someone like Imran Khan, who vote for him or not, or like him or not, kind of stands as a symbol of truth, justice, individual, someone who everyone kind of looks up to. Maybe not agree with him 100% politically, but people kind of see if this could happen to him, then we have no chance in the country.
0: Thank you very much. Absa Kamal, freelance journalist, TV presenter. The question about connecting citizens' aspirations and belief in the state with the imprisonment of the former prime minister.
5: Yes, I mean, in Pakistan, things run in full circle. And that's what we have seen in the past also. Whenever one party is in the government, their opposition leader is either in jail or is in exile. But intensity increases every time. What Imran Khan is going through right now is definitely something way more than what his opponents have gone through in the past. So yes, the intensity is increasing. This is troubling time for the PTI, which is definitely one of the most diverse and popular political party in the country. But I think the way forward, as I think Bilal has asked, the answer should be reconciliation among the political parties.
0: Absa, as we record this, a march is making its way of Imran Khan and PTI supporters towards a capital that has been sort of pretty much sealed off with shipping containers. I mean, how concerned is the government, are the authorities by the march, and how much of a challenge is it to the government?
5: It is a challenge for the government because the CM of Khyber Pakhtunkhwa, where PTI, Imran Khan's party, rules, is bringing those protesters who are mainly young men. The government and the interior minister have openly announced that nobody will be allowed in the capital. So internet is shut down. It was very difficult to connect with you, Johnny, for this program today. And there are internet disruptions and shipping containers all over. The roads are not blocked at this point.
0: Thank you very much. Rana Ihsan Hassan Khan, coordinator to the Prime Minister for Commerce and Industry. Imran Khan's imprisonment does not go away as an issue.
1: Well, Johnny, the thing is, the judiciary does not work on expectations, and Imran Khan was convicted by the lower courts for corruption. So he's not a political prisoner. He was convicted by the judiciary and he has been sentenced. And there are other cases against him as well regarding 9th May and state gifts. So when you say that the people's expectation, this is a domain of the judiciary, not the domain of the government. So I want to again state that the judiciary of Pakistan is independent. They have found him guilty. And then he has a right of appeal in the higher courts when that session starts. Whatever comes out, we will go about it. We are not directly linked to his convictions. It's the judiciary which has convicted him. Yeah.
0: So many of the charges that were also brought against the former prime minister have been either dismissed, overturned, or suspended. To you is just what? That's just the course of justice.
1: Yes, of course. I mean, the judiciary has, in some of the cases where the evidence was not good enough, he was proved innocent and he was let go. Where it was a straightforward case where misappropriation was done, corruption was done, he has been convicted. He is serving a sentence on corruption. And that is by the judiciary, not by the government.
0: Zulfikar, I can see you want to come in briefly, if you would, a former special advisor to Imran Khan.
2: You know, the lower courts, when he means lower courts, he means a kangaroo court set up in the same prison that Imran Khan is residing in. He wasn't taken to a lower court outside of the prison. They had to set up a special court so no one sees his name, no one sees his face, no one can hear what's going on inside. Half the hearings had to go on in a disturbed WhatsApp link, even though, you know, he was saying, just hear me live, and a Zoom link where he couldn't produce any of his evidence. The defense wasn't allowed to produce anything. And just for the correction, it wasn't 100 cases that he fought off. It was 200 cases that Imran Khan fought.
0: Thank you for the correction. Rana, briefly, because I do want to speak to our questioner about this. You wanted to respond.
1: So when the courts acquit him, that's fine. But when the courts find him guilty, they are kangaroo court. It doesn't work like that.
0: Okay. Ahmed, you asked the question about citizens' expectations and political instability.
4: If we take a look at today's condition, a lot of citizens are heading to the Islamabad to put the pressure on the current establishment and to and call for the release of Imran Khan. So when government does not fulfill the expectations of the citizens, it can bring a distance between the government and people. And that's why we're witnessing a lot of skillful youth and professionals are leaving the country, and investors are no longer entrusted to bring their capital to this country because they need a long-term predictability.
0: Ahmed, thank you very much for calling us. Let's go to our next questioner. It is Hafsa in Jamshoro in the Sindh province.
6: Since the start of the conflict of Iran and Pakistan, petrol has been increasing. Petrol prices have been increasing day by day. So it's affecting everything like education, food, and within our daily lives. My question is, how can the government control the pressure of these rising fuel prices and provide real relief to the Iranian citizens? Thank you.
0: Thank you very much, Hafsa. The question, how can the government control the pressure caused by rising fuel prices and provide relief to ordinary citizens? Pakistan, like many Asian nations, has been very hard pressed by the rise in the price of oil and gas, and it should be said, fertilizer as well, as a result of the US-Israeli attack on Iran. Petrol is up over 50% since the beginning of the war. The same is the case for diesel. Liquid petroleum gas is up 42%. And of course, if you're not paying directly for those things, they have knock-on effects all the way through the economy. The government has reintroduced a subsidy for small vehicles. And of course, it comes in a country where just under a third of the country lives in poverty. That's less than a dollar a day. The question, how can the government control the pressure caused by rising fuel prices? Absa Kamal, journalist and TV presenter. Before you start, perhaps, can you tell me, have you noticed the impact of the rising fuel prices in everyday prices?
5: Absolutely. Everybody is asking this one question, that there is a petroleum prices crisis because of the war situation. But what about the levy the government has been increasing? And, you know, there's voices from within the government. The petroleum minister has written a letter to the finance minister about the levy. There, it is making them even more unpopular among the masses. There was protest staged by Jamaat-e-Islami, a political religious party. I think there is a lot of mishandling. The way they are putting more taxes on the salaried class, they're taking out through the petroleum levy. So it is absolutely and clearly government's mishandling, and every single person living in this country, especially we have a huge population living under the poverty line, they are directly affected by this. It is definitely affecting the young people, especially because they are already, they do not have jobs. So I think it is such a tragedy that we have such a bright young population who are not getting any job opportunities in the country, then this petroleum crisis, and then a government that is not even addressing the issue properly. These subsidies do not bring in any change.
0: Zulfikar Bukhari, former special assistant to the opposition leader, former Prime Minister Imran Khan. The question is about how the government should control the pressure caused by rising fuel prices. Do you have a sort of direct answer to that?
2: A lot of the world has suffered due to the recent conflict, there's no doubt. But, you know, to put it all onto the conflict, as Ms. Apsa rightly said, is unfair. This particular regime has been struggling with the economy from the minute that they, you know, there was foot on ground. The last 4 years have been disastrous for Pakistan, let it be for the petrol prices, the levies that Apsa mentioned, inflation in general. You know, CPI, when inflation was at like 38%, this year has been at 10.26%. They have actually messed up pretty much every single thing that Pakistan was going towards, let it be industrialization. If you go to any sector of the economy, the industrialists, the agriculturalists, the property market, everybody is unhappy. And the caller before, they rightly said, there's a massive brain drain. You can go around anywhere in the world, right, Johnny? You can be in London, or you can be in GCC, or you can be in the US. You'll meet Pakistanis that will say that we will leave Pakistan for a less paid job just to be out due to the suffocation that they're facing over there.
0: Rana, you are coordinating commerce and industry with the Prime Minister. The pressure presumably is on you to provide some kind of assistance to the general population for these very high fuel prices. But at the same time, you know, you have fairly high debts, and you have the pressure of the international community on you as well not to put those subsidies in place. Is there any help that you can offer Pakistanis?
1: Well, Johnny, just to give a little bit of a background, when Imran Khan left, he was constitutionally removed from the premiership, they left with the current account a dollar deficit of $18 billion. And they walked out of the IMF reform program. So we dived into a default situation. But now, today, our credit ratings have improved. As Zulfi already mentioned, that we were at 38% inflation. We brought it down to almost 3-4%. That was a remarkable cut down on inflation. But obviously now we're facing a cost push inflation because of the oil prices, and it has risen to 10%. But we have a stable market-based exchange rate. We're in an IMF program. The world, the multilaterals, they're happy with the reforms that are happening. We privatized the Pakistan International Airline, the reserves are building up, our debt to GDP has reduced. So Johnny, today we're an oil importing country, and Apsa talked about levies. The levies which we are imposing are around 27%. In oil importing countries, if you do an analysis, they tax oil products from 30 to 50%. So we're not taxing petroleum products at a higher rate. We devised the policy of subsidy to the people who really need it, the two-wheelers and the small cars. And up till now, it has been a massive success. 9 million people have registered and are availing that subsidy. And that means 9 million vehicles. And you can multiply it with the family number. So that's almost maybe, you know, 30, 40 million people are a part of this subsidy. And by this, we're reducing the price by 100 rupees. And the whole world is suffering. And, you know, we are managing it. We don't have any shortages. And then one more point, you know, they say there is a brain drain in Pakistan. There is no evidence of that. If you look at the people who are migrating out of Pakistan, Pakistanis, They range from 600,000 to 1 million, and that has been the average since the last 1.5 decades. So it's not increased.
0: Okay, let's go back to Hafsa.
6: Thank you for the answers. I agree that the GDP has increased as compared to the previous year.
0: Sorry, Hafsa, how does the rise in fuel prices affect you?
6: I'm a teacher, so as I observed that it affects more education. It is expected that the Friday classes may be suspended due to this issue because students could not afford to get the campus. So this is the main issue that affects the education of the students' life.
0: Hafsa, thank you so much for your question. Thank you so much for reflecting what's going on the ground in Pakistan. We're going to move on to our next questioner. It is Mohammed in Sangha in the Sindh province. Hello, Mohammed.
7: Is Pakistan military truly accountable to the law or does it stand above it?
0: Question there. Is Pakistan's military truly accountable to the law or does it stand above it? Pakistan is said to have what's called a hybrid system of government with elected governments, but a pretty significant input from the military on some key decisions. The chief of the defence forces, Asim Munir, was given lifetime immunity from arrest and prosecution by Parliament last year. Rana, you're a coordinator to the Prime Minister. Do you accept the image, the phrasing about a hybrid system in Pakistan?
1: Well, if you're going to define hybrid, that it is teamwork, maybe yes, but Pakistan is running by its constitution and the role of the military is defined in it. And yes, the military is running by the rules within the constitution framework. And we have serious issues regarding security. We are under attack by proxies from Afghanistan. India is influencing the war on terror in Pakistan. Terrorists are coming from Afghanistan. All evidence lead to that. BLA in Balochistan is being sponsored by Indian government, and we have evidence and we've shared that evidence internationally. So yes, we have security concerns in Khyber Pakhtunkhwa. We have a military deployed in Balochistan, and they are fighting at the forefront. And, you know, we have issues at the Indian border as well. So these are security concerns which are ongoing, and military has a role in those security issues and things related to that.
0: Thank you very much indeed. Absa Kamal, a journalist and TV presenter. The question is, is Pakistan's military truly accountable to the law or does it stand above it?
5: Pakistan has a very strong military establishment. And when there is when you're so strong, then the immunity, you have the kind of immunity. But also, you know, now when we are talking about it, it is an established fact that the country needs a strong military. After a conflict last year with India, a common people now even understand the fact that a strong military is needed to survive geographically where we are positioned right next to Afghanistan, then the kind of extremism and terrorism that we are facing right now in Khyber Pakhtunkhwa and the separatism in Balochistan, and now the separatist and the terrorist are collaborating. So it is absolutely, there are serious security problems that a strong military is needed for.
0: It is said by some that the military has an over-large role. Zulfikar, former special assistant to Imran Khan. The question about, is the military truly accountable to the law or does it stand above it?
2: The short answer is no, it's not accountable to the law. And it sits above it, and most of the time it actually makes it. So, I know, there's no need to beat around the bush. I just want to put something very quickly in perspective of both the panelists. I agree with some points that they've said, for example, that, you know, when you look at Pakistan, when you look at its military establishment, you can't look at it with the lens of the West. You know, we have a complete different geopolitical, geographical situation with Afghanistan, India, Iran, and China. And then obviously many insurgencies backed by India itself. So we sit very differently compared to other countries, and hence why our military requires a different role than perhaps other militaries of the West or any other country may have. But the difference is that where do you draw the line? What's happened in the past, it's never been like this. is completely factually wrong if you give any example of history of what is taking place today. Like Ms. Apsa rightly said, their own defense minister said this is a hybrid system because there's no justification for why they are there otherwise. What the military has often done in the past, let it be with the late Benazir Bhutto, let it be with the current Prime Minister Shahbaz Sharif's brother Nawaz Sharif, they were always winning the election. Every time Benazir Bhutto has won the election, she's genuinely won the election. And I will say every time that Nawaz Sharif has won the election, in particular when he's become prime minister only, he has actually won the election. The difference comes in that when they're about to win that next election, it becomes intel for the intelligence agencies, for the military establishment. So they will come to whoever the prime minister in waiting is and say, look, you're going to win the next election. We're with you. We're going to support you. And at that point, you guys shake hands and you're on the same page, or you're not. And every single time you'll be on the same page because you know you're going to win the elections anyways. And you have to work well with, obviously, probably the strongest component in the country.
0: The question was, of course, about the role of the military and the accountability of the military. Mohammed, the question you've asked certainly suggests that you believe the military is above the law in Pakistan.
8: And yes, I'm not against the military. I really want Pakistan military to be strong for Pakistan's defense. Yes, I know there is terrorism, but no institution should be powerful enough to be above the law.
0: Okay, thank you very much, Mohammed. Thank you very much. Slightly difficult line to you there, but I think we got the gist of what you were saying. We're going to pause there for the news. We'll be back with our panel and our audience for more BBC World Questions Pakistan in just a moment.
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0: This is the BBC World Service. I'm Johnny Diamond, and you're listening to World Questions, debating the future of Pakistan. So far, we've discussed the imprisonment of former Prime Minister Imran Khan, the cost of living, and the role of the military. Next, we'll be discussing Pakistan's global role and whether it translates into domestic prosperity, and if there's any point in going out to vote in the country. Join us for more World Questions Pakistan, straight after the BBC World Service news.
12: BBC News with Govinda Gill. Russia's carried out waves of drone and missile strikes on various regions of Ukraine, including the capital, Kyiv. President Volodymyr Zelensky said the strikes on Kyiv again came without prior warning from Ukraine's allies. He said Russia had targeted Ukraine's energy and other critical infrastructure, killing at least six people and leaving at least 600,000 without power. Mr. Zelensky said Russia's attacks show disrespect for the US, a reference to Donald Trump's assertion that energy ceasefire was in place. A Ukrainian man's due to stand trial in Germany later after being accused of organising the operation that blew up the Nord Stream gas pipelines in 2022. Official data shows that exports from China increased by 36% last year, far exceeding estimates. The boom's mainly been driven by demand for technical components needed for AI data centres and Chinese electric vehicles. The head of the International Monetary Fund has said the current attacks on Saudi Arabia could have a negative impact on everybody everywhere. It comes after the latest wave of missiles from Iranian-backed Houthis in Yemen struck a building in the headquarters of the Saudi oil giant Aramco. Colombia's peace tribunal has indicted 10 former members of the FARC guerrilla group for alleged war crimes targeting indigenous communities. One incident cited that the killing in the Caquetá 3 decades ago of 7 people accused of collaborating with the group's opponents. Marine archaeologists say they've discovered the world's oldest shipwreck off the coast of southern Turkey. They've dated it by the storage jars it was carrying to between 4,400 and 4,700 years old. That's about when Egypt's Great Pyramid was being built. That's the latest BBC News.
0: Hello, I'm Johnny Diamond. This is the BBC World Service. You're listening to World Questions, debating the future of Pakistan. People from across this vast South Asian country have been putting their questions to our panel. Before we hear from our next questioner, let me reintroduce that panel to you. Rana Ihsan Afzal Khan is Coordinator on Commerce and Industries to the Prime Minister, Shehbaz Sharif. Zulfi Bukhari is a UK-based Pakistani politician and businessman, a member of the opposition PTI party. He was special assistant to the now imprisoned former Prime Minister Imran Khan. And finally, Absar Kamal is a journalist in Islamabad with extensive experience in politics and current affairs. Welcome back to you all. I'm going to go straight to our next questioner, and it is Hamdan. Hello, Hamdan.
13: I'm from Punjab. Pakistan has historically leveraged its diplomatic influence to mediate international relations, from its role in the China-US rapprochement to US-Iran mediation. Yet this diplomatic goodwill does not appear to translate proportionately into bilateral trust. Why does international confidence in Pakistan remain relatively weak despite its continued diplomatic effort?
0: Hamdan, thank you very much indeed. Because the line was a bit ropey there, I'm going to repeat your question, if I may. Pakistan has historically leveraged its diplomatic influence to mediate international relations, from its role in the China-US rapprochement to US-Iran mediation. But this diplomatic goodwill, says Hamdan, does not appear to translate proportionally into bilateral trust, passport strength, or Pakistan's global image. Why, asks Hamdan, does international confidence in Pakistan remain relatively weak despite its continuous diplomatic efforts? It's right at the heart of so many international issues, bordering, of course, you know, India, Afghanistan, Iran, China. It's a nuclear power. It's got a big military. It had those talks that it led to try and get an end to the US-Iran war. But, asks Hamdan, why is it relatively weak despite all of those efforts? Zulfikar Bikari, a former special assistant to the former Prime Minister Imran Khan. Why is Pakistan sort of punching below its weight internationally?
2: I mean, I would kind of disagree in a way. I think at the moment, Pakistan probably is trying to punch way above its weight. I think, you know, they've tried a diplomatic effort. I don't want to play politics on it. I think lots of innocent lives can be saved if Qatar or Pakistan makes a breakthrough in this particular conflict, and it's much needed for the world. So I don't see really any joy in it. I'm Imran Khan's advisor to international relations as well. So the meetings that I have, I don't feel that Pakistan has that leverage that the Prime Minister at the moment is liking to portray in any way. You know, we've had a tendency in the past as well. Even when we were in power, we had many meetings in the White House. And one of the main issues was that we always overpromise and underdeliver on many things. And so I think countries do feel let down when we try to over-posture ourselves. But when it comes to a particular conflict, I stand by that. Anything that saves lives in any part of the world, I think it'd be great if Pakistan could play a hand in it, despite whichever government it is.
0: Thank you. Absar Kamal, the suggestion is that Pakistan does not benefit from its diplomatic heavy lifting, whether it's the Iran-US talks or whether it's all the work that it has to do in the region, because it is a challenging region. Is that fair? Is there a sort of payback for the people of Pakistan?
5: Not in the case of Pakistan's role in US-Iran mediation, because before that, Pakistan was diplomatically in complete isolation and was seen only from the lens of security and terrorism. I think the role Pakistan has played with Iran and US, it has brought in Pakistan, and Pakistan is seen as a peacemaker in this context. That is a big achievement in itself. But how it can translate in the future is another topic. Then Pakistan's recent defense pact jointly with Saudi Arabia and Turkey, it is also a new strategic phase, and it is seen like that in around the world. But there are challenges, including how we can translate it all of these relations into our own benefit. But the challenge is to have good relations with the neighboring countries like Afghanistan. And Pakistan and Afghanistan relations are at their record low right now. It has a lot to do with Afghan Taliban and their stubbornness in their policy, and also with neighboring India. Also, balancing ties with US and China. These are all the challenges that Pakistan faces.
0: Thank you very much indeed. Rana Ihsan Afzan Khan, Coordinator for Commerce and Industry with the Prime Minister. Do you accept, whilst it's nice to walk on the world stage, if you're a leader of Pakistan, it doesn't bring much to the people of Pakistan?
1: I would not tend to agree with that statement. Pakistan has really worked for world peace, and it has been recognized by Iran. It has been recognized by US and the world over. If you know, the question is specifically that will it translate into the economic benefit or investments coming into Pakistan? Yes, that will come. What is stopping it right now is the security situation in Pakistan, the Afghan Taliban, you know, making havoc through the terrorism that they're spreading. So I think, you know, there are a lot of MEUs in the pipeline. There is a lot of interest, Saudi investment pipeline, the Chinese investment pipeline, and a lot of interest from the U.S. Businessmen as well into the mines and mineral sector. What is holding it back? As I've already mentioned, the security situation, we are dealing with it head on right now, currently. And we feel that we will overcome that issue. Yes, we are taking a strict stance with the Afghan Taliban, but what we are requesting is very simple. We are only requesting that Afghanistan should not be used for spreading terrorism in Pakistan. And once we have a better security situation, I believe that this international standing that Pakistan has achieved will really benefit the people in economic terms as well. And we will see a lot of FDI coming to Pakistan. We are hopeful.
0: Thank you very much indeed. Zulfikar, you wanted to make a quick point.
2: Look, I just want to say again, not downplaying Pakistan's role to bring peace in this conflict, but no, I don't think it translates to anything economically onto the people at all. It really hasn't in the past as well, probably, and it won't now. You know, being a hired gun, you know, brings in maybe a short influx of some kind of deal, but it doesn't bring in countries and sovereign wealth. Let it be GCC countries, let it be the US, let it be others. They'll put a whole pipeline in front of you, but none of them will ever materialize. We're 4 years into a government now. You can mark my words, in the next 24 months as well, you won't see anything that will really materialize. If anything, God forbid, I don't want to speak too soon, we don't want to put Pakistan to a situation where we did with Afghanistan, where we have gone into a war which wasn't ours and which ended up costing our country even more.
0: Okay, we will leave that one there. Thank you very much indeed. Thank you to our questioner, Hamdan. Thank you, and apologies that the line was pretty choppy from him. We'll go to our next question. It's from Mihak in Jauharabad in Punjab province. Hello, Mihak.
14: Yeah, I just reached the legitimate age of voting in Pakistan, and I'm very concerned about the unprecedented interference in the electoral process. For a country to run and function smoothly, it should have a clear-cut system of governance and elections. In Pakistan, our votes mean nothing. We don't have a say in who our leaders are, as we saw in the last elections. What is the solution to this?
0: Thank you very much, Mihak. Thank you. I mean, the argument here is that a combination of military influence and a very unlevel playing field. I mean, in the last election, there was very strong criticism of how it was carried out by the Commonwealth, by the EU, by the British Foreign Secretary of the time. Absa Kamal, our votes mean nothing, says Mihak. We don't have a say in who our leaders are. What is the solution to this?
5: Absolutely. Mehak is absolutely right with her concerns, and every other young person in this country is. They took a lot of interest in the 2024 election, but the way this election was rigged, we have not seen it in the past. All the elections, even in the history of this country, were controversial. But what happened in this election was a lot of pre-poll rigging. A common symbol from a popular political party, which is a national level party, was taken, and the people were left confused. But hats off to the followers and voters of PTI that they still located their election symbol and voted for their political party. But the results did not, in their view, come out. But the election was also not probed, which is also raises a lot of questions. I think there is a very clear perception among the people of Pakistan, especially the young people, that only those the powerful quarters want can win the election. And if we are at a very critical stage when it comes to Pakistan's elections, that the people who are voting, the vote will not come out of for the political party they have voted. So yes, the 2024 elections have set new records of rigging, pre-poll rigging and rigging on the day of election. Only, I think, if we let the voters decide, then we can move forward. And there's a lot of, I think, improvement that has to be done in the electoral systems. But whoever comes into power, they never do anything about it.
0: Thank you very much. Rana Khan, Coordinator on Commerce and Industry to the Prime Minister. Absa says elections are always challenging times, and there's always been a degree of, I mean, call it rigging or call it interference, whatever you want to. But 2024, the most recent one, went to completely different levels. How do you respond to that? How do you respond to the concern of our questioner, Mihak?
1: Well, there have been allegations of rigging in each and every election that has taken place in Pakistan. Also, in the 2024 election, there are allegations of rigging. If you look at the KPK province where PTI has formed a government, there are allegations of rigging from JUIF. They feel that their mandate was stolen by PTI. So we see that there is this trend and there is a lot of work that needs to be done. And this is an area which needs reform. It is up to the political parties to sit together and work on election reforms. These are the areas where the opposition and the government need to collaborate. But sadly,
0: PTI was not allowed to stand in the last elections. It wasn't allowed to use its own symbol, which is hugely important in a country where a large proportion of people are illiterate. The internet was blocked on election day, which people said was outrageously difficult for organising anything on the day itself. This wasn't just a question of a mild bit of meddling here or there.
1: Well, Johnny, the fact that they were not given a party symbol was that according to their own party constitution, they did not do the things that were required, the election that within the party. So they violated their own party constitution. And when the Election Commission of Pakistan audited, they had failed to do the procedures that was. So it was their own fault which by which the party symbol was not given. But yes, I admit that election reforms are required in the country. Yes, there have been rigging allegations in all the elections, but what is the solution? The solution is that all political parties should leave aside their personal agendas and sit together for the national cause and work on election reforms.
0: Zulfi Bukhari, former special advisor to the imprisoned Imran Khan.
2: Yeah, I mean, look, I think Mr. Rana is trying to, he's putting on a very good brave face and doing the best he can, and credit to him. I agree with him entirely. Let's sit across the table and let's talk about it. Let's open up 15 of the ballot boxes of the 2024 elections, all of your choice. And I'm happy to go through every single vote and see exactly how slightly rigged this election was. He talks about that we should come to consensus of how to improve elections. Okay, well, the president of Pakistan at the time had approved EVMs for this 2024 election. The government came in, electronic voting machines, their government came in, they straight away, first thing, what did they do? Let's knock it out. So every single thing that is put there to have some control over the merit of the election was whacked out straight away. They didn't have 13,000 people in prison, we did. Our symbol didn't get taken away, we did, by their election commissioner. We had not our first tier people even as candidates. We were down to a third or fourth because everyone had to be in hiding, disqualified, arrested, abducted. At that time, in fact, during the election, you weren't even arrested. You were just abducted for weeks. And then you would come back out after the elections were over. You would be released on some corner of the road. Where the military establishment has a golden this time is that they have a guy that they know doesn't have a backbone because he has absolutely zero votes. So they can't even begin to fight back on anything. They've created an alternative Supreme Court. So when you're talking about the judiciary, it's gone pretty much, right? So they've got an alternative Supreme Court there along with everything else. So the point is that there's overstepping going on because there is no foundation to this government in terms of a public mandate of any sort whatsoever.
0: Okay, I want to, Rana, you clearly want to come back. And Absa as well. Absa in a moment. Rana first. A slew of very serious allegations, but particularly about the current Prime Minister and the way in which he is or isn't overridden.
1: Well, these are all allegations which have to be proved in the courts of Election Commission of Pakistan.
0: Well, there were a fair number of outside bodies, with respect, Rana, there really were a fair number of outside bodies who said it just was not fair, the election. You know, the EU said, we regret the lack of a level playing field. Now, those are boring words, but they're essentially saying that election was unfair.
1: You know, I'd just like to point out that the Election Commissioner of Pakistan was appointed by Imran Khan himself. He's not our Election Commissioner, and he was appointed by the process. And regarding the allegations, as I've already admitted, that there have been allegations in all the elections, and reforms are required. Regarding the EVM that he mentioned, obviously that was a solo project of the PTI, and the rest of the political parties were not on board. So the solution, if there is to be any, is that all political parties sit for election reforms in the parliament and work together. And the government is willing to go ahead in that direction. All the politics PTI is doing is Khan-centric, or trying to get him out of jail based on propagandas. So there is a, you know, there's no working relationship, which is not the government's fault. The Prime Minister at several points has offered PTI to work on national agendas, not personal agendas, but that's not their priority.
0: Okay, I want to stick on this issue of elections for the moment. I want to come back to our questioner in a moment, Mihak, but Absa, you wanted to make a point or two on this one.
5: I think the parties in government right now, how people are losing their faith in electoral system, it should really worry them. In 2024, the kind of unusual interest the people of Pakistan took in the elections is something I've not seen in my lifetime. And they were the most women who registered themselves as voters. There were elderly people waiting outside the polling stations for them to be open. This is something we have not seen visually or never heard of forever, you know. And also, I think why it should worry these political parties in the government, because it directly connects with their survival, their political survival in the future, as well as the future of democracy in this country. So people losing their complete faith in the electoral system, I think it is very concerning.
0: Thank you very much. Let's get back, if we may, to Mihak. You now have a vote. Is it worth anything, your vote?
14: No, I don't think so, that my vote is worth anything. As Mr. Rana repeatedly stated, that there were allegations of rigging. These were not mere allegations. We saw in front of our very eyes what happened. You cannot deny that. You should at least accept that so that we can move forward and sort things out. They should at least sit down and they should try to make it work, because we want to choose our leaders. And I think there should be a dialogue. I don't know if they really want it or not, but there should be a dialogue and things should work out the way we want them to work out.
0: Mihak, thank you so much for sharing your voice with us, sharing your thoughts with us. Thank you very much. We're going to go to our last question. It's from Wakas in the capital, in Islamabad. Wakas, hello.
15: I'm a journalist, so I have a question regarding journalism right now, what's going on in Pakistan. Journalists in Pakistan are being forcibly disappeared and framed simply for speaking the truth and writing the truth. Many have been illegally outside from their jobs. Recently, my own house was raided to detain me, despite the fact that I belong to the national and international media. My question is, what is government trying to hide by silencing the truth?
0: Thank you very much, Wakas. It has to be said, to be a journalist, an independent journalist in Pakistan, is to be a brave man or woman indeed. The media monitoring group Reporters Without Borders places Pakistan 153rd out of 180 countries when it comes to media freedom. And the freedom that there was has been restricted further, with movement restrictions on local and international journalists that have led to protests outside and inside the country. Zulfi Bukhari, how can the situation of media freedom be improved?
2: Make no mistake, Johnny, Pakistan at the moment is not a democratic country by any means. It's a martial law with a veneer of democracy. That's all it is at the moment. So when you have something like that, obviously all other freedoms will be curtailed, including journalism, right? So you've got Balochistan burning. You've got KP covered with terrorism. You've got the rest of the Pakistan, like I told you, 305% increase in terrorism. You've got all these things going on in the country, and everyone's wrong, right? Suddenly, this prime minister has got it right, and he thinks everything is wrong. And either somebody's a spy, or they're a double agent, or they're across the border, but there's no looking within. And the whole country's on fire, but everything seems to be okay, and we're somehow still at
0: Would you want You would want to see media freedom, press freedom bolstered?
2: When we had the November 26th protests, and I remember there was lots of people that got killed by the government, you know, when I was calling up the international journalists, because again, that's under my ambit as advisor to Imran Khan on international media as well, they were scared to report the deaths. So they would go into the hospital and they would then say, look, speak to the nurse and quote her, don't quote our thing, because we're being followed. The local correspondents are being followed. If they report, they're getting picked up. And finally, we convinced a couple of news outlets to just report what they saw, and they came out with, you know, 11, 12 deaths where people were shot with snipers and so on and so forth. So you're seeing this all across. Al Jazeera is not allowed at the moment. BBC is heavily restricted in Pakistan in terms of movement and reporting as well. So, I mean, no one has really seen this. And I feel my heart went out when Mehak spoke. And not because she's anti the government at the moment, is because we need to take a step back and realize that what are we really creating? And, you know, I would use this platform to approach people like Mr. Rana, who is a very educated, eloquent man. You know, you need to kind of sit back and think, what are we giving our children? A girl like Mehak, in her mind, at just turning at the age of to be allowed to vote, right? So she's turning 18 and she's looking all with the most amount of pessimism towards her own country. You know, we've given her nothing. I mean, that's like a...
0: Let me put this to Rana Khan. Rana, the tightening of restrictions on domestic and international media. Without a free media, you don't have a free country, do you?
1: The thing is, Pakistan has a very dynamic media framework. We have like 20 or 30 news channels, and they have political debates starting at 7 p.m. all the way up to 12 till midnight, where all party representatives from PTI and all the political parties come and they debate, they talk their mind.
0: International journalists need permission now to report from anywhere except Lahore, Karachi and Islamabad. Permissions that did something, and sometimes they don't even get a reply when they make an application.
1: Well, we have a security situation in Pakistan currently, and we have a responsibility to protect foreign people who come to Pakistan. So yes, there are these requirements which are there to protect those people. And we are fighting a war on terrorism in Pakistan currently. So we have the situation, but you have social media, you have thousands of YouTube channel people. But obviously, there are rules and laws that have been made to curb misinformation. We are a population of 260 million people who are diverse, and there are many fault lines in the country which can be manipulated. There is a struggle to curb misinformation and propaganda, and laws have been implemented. But yes, there is space for improvement, but people are not free to speak. I wouldn't agree with that. You switch on a TV channel, any news channel around from 7 to 11 o'clock, and you will see a PTI spokesperson speaking against military, speaking against our performance, you know, totally taking us on head on. That doesn't seem like any media censorship. You just switch on a TV talk show, a news channel, anyone you have 20 or 30 to shift from, and you will find out how vibrant the political debate in Pakistan is. Political debate is happening at the nook and corners of Pakistan.
0: Rana, thank you very much indeed. We happen to have a journalist on the panel, Absa Kamal, journalist, TV presenter. I mean, do you agree with the way that he sums up the situation for Pakistan and free speech?
5: We have, as Rana Ehsan was saying, we have a lot of TV channels. There's a lot of chatter, but the debate and the news is very controlled. Sometimes it is unnecessary control. Then there is self-censorship, as Johnny. So the journalists are cannot report freely. We have seen better times, even during the military rule of Pervez Musharraf, the debates were way more open than how we are discussing now. There's more journalists are losing their jobs, and above everything, I think every political party has had the similar type of approach towards the freedom of speech. The concept does not exist for them when they come into power, but when they are in opposition, they are all friendly with the journalist. A law, PICA law, was introduced by PMLN Then when PTI, Imran Khan's PTI, came into power, they amended that law and made it more strong. And now they have amended it again during this government. And now they have added Section 26A to it, which actually punishes you for online fake news. But who decides or who defines if it is fake news? It is the authorities. So many journalists are, they have cases on them. They are arrested. They're being intimidated and harassed, as well as so many of our colleagues have been losing their jobs. So you have to be very controlled to be seen and to be part of that media that Rana Ehsan is talking about. We have probably more than 40 news channels, but they are all mostly giving what the government, what the state narrative is. And they, yes, there's an open political debate, but there's no critical questioning. And it is affecting the media in another way also. We are losing trust of the people. People are moving more towards the online platforms or individuals who are giving, even if they're not professionally reporting online. It is a crisis for journalism in Pakistan right now. We are not allowed to publish Imran Khan's photos or videos or air his statements on TV. It was the same case during when Imran Khan was ruling. We were not allowed to interview Nawaz Sharif or air his speeches. The interview of former and now President Asif Ali Zardari was cancelled and banned. So these politicians were banned at that time, and now the intensity has increased and only journalism is suffering.
0: Thank you very much indeed. We're going to leave it there. I'm extremely grateful for the responses of our panellists. That is all we have time for in this edition of World Questions Pakistan. On behalf of my producer, Helen Tanner, and the BBC World Service, a huge thank you to our panel who have spent their time and given us their experience. Of course, to all of you listening wherever you are around the world. And thank you, of course, to our questioners who've contributed so much. In our next edition in November, we will debate the future of Colombia. I am Johnny Diamond. Until next time.
16: 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She may have the toughest job in America right now, so join us to find out how she does it.
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19: Hello, welcome to the newsroom. I'm Ankur Desai. A Ukrainian man is due to stand trial in Germany in a few hours. He's accused of organising the operation that blew up the Russian Nord Stream gas pipelines in 2022. Russian airstrikes across Ukraine have killed at least six people and left around 600,000 without electricity.
20: They really would like to put pressure on Ukraine, but also at the same time to partners and allies. Are we able to help and defend the skies of Ukraine right now or not?
19: Exports from China have increased substantially thanks to the demand for components for AI data centers and Chinese electric cars. Also in China, we hear about the loneliness economy.
21: People have no one to talk to after work. If they go to the hospital, they go alone and can feel scared or anxious. They turn to medical escorts like us for company.
19: And
22: we are underwater archaeologists and we spent more than 30 years to find these shipwrecks. We are the first human who touched these objects after about 5,000 years.
19: We'll tell you about the world's oldest shipwreck after this update.
23: Live from NPR News, I'm Giles Snyder. A bipartisan group of senators is calling on President Trump to rescind his recent deal with Russia on diesel fuel, as the U.S. and Iran refrain from military strikes on the Gulf ahead of the midterm elections in 3 weeks. NPR's Barbara Sprunt reports the senators called the deal with Russia a gift to an adversary.
24: A dozen senators, six Republicans and six Democrats, warn in a letter to the White House that this deal will give Russian President Vladimir Putin, quote, more fuel to finance his war machine. They called the deal, quote, a betrayal of our allies. Last week, President Trump announced that Russia would supply diesel to global markets, including potentially the United States, in order to help tamp down high prices. That was an an about-face from a sweeping sanctions package that was signed into law last month, aimed at depleting Moscow's resources. Barbara Sprunt, NPR News, Washington.
23: President Trump told reporters at the White House that the U.S. has not stopped sharing intelligence with Ukraine, but Ukrainian leader Volodymyr Zelensky says Ukraine received no advance.

0: resting at the hospital, his schedule has been cleared up of any public events until at least October 20th. Lee Hale, NPR News.
1: On to the AI company Anthropic and its warning that we may be just months away from artificial intelligence bots that can self-replicate and take over internet-connected devices. NPR's John Ruich reports.
2: Anthropic says some large AI models can already self-replicate, and it predicts that smaller ones could catch up by the end of the year. That could lead to so-called AI worms that get into online systems like smart TVs or other internet-enabled devices and replicate. Data centers could also be a target. Since there's no central on-off switch for bots like this, they could be hard to stop. Anthropic says they could spread like, quote, digital slime mold, expanding in a matter of days. The warning, in a blog post, could add to concerns about control over AI as its capabilities grow. And we should note, Anthropic is a financial supporter of NPR. John Ruich, NPR News.
1: This is NPR News. A day of peaceful student protests in France ended in small scenes of violence as hooded young people who may have come from outside the school movement faced off with riot police. NPR's Eleanor Beardsley reports that some commentators say the movement is waning.
3: TV news showed police shooting water cannons and firing tear gas to disperse the students. Commentators said youths from the far-left Black Bloc movement had infiltrated the student march and come out to fight with police. The student demonstrations have largely been supported by the left, while the violence has been condemned by the right. For these latest protests, union members joined the students, as did Yellow Vest protesters, the largely white working-class movement that rose up against President Emmanuel Macron and high gas prices in 2018. Yellow Vest protester Jérôme Rodriguez says they have the same anger as the students. "We must come together," he said, "and bring change to France." Eleanor Beardsley, NPR News, Paris.
1: Mexico's Pacific coast is being hit by deadly weather. Officials say that Hurricane Simon and the remnants of Tropical Storm Rachel have led to 6 deaths after heavy rains triggered flooding and landslides. 5 others remain missing in Baja California, where floodwaters have swept away vehicles and damaged homes. Forecasters at the National Hurricane Center in Miami say Simon is strengthening as it moves parallel to the coast and is near to becoming a major hurricane again. I'm Giles Snyder. This is NPR News.
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5: Hello, you're listening to the newsroom from the BBC World Service with me, Ankur Desai. Welcome to the program. For a second night in a row, the Ukrainian capital Kyiv has been hit by a barrage of Russian missiles. President Zelensky said that the attacks targeted Ukraine's energy and other critical infrastructure, killing at least 6 people and leaving hundreds of thousands without power. He added that there had been no advance warning about the attacks from Ukraine's allies. We'll hear more about the attacks shortly in the program. But while the Ukrainian capital is reeling under missile attacks, a Ukrainian man is going on trial in Germany, accused of organizing the attack on the Nord Stream gas pipeline 4 years ago. He's named as Serhii K and is accused of organizing the sabotage which cut off Western Europe's largest source of Russian natural gas. For more on the trial, let's speak to our correspondent, Jessica Parker. Jessica, thanks for your time. Serhii K, then, the person at the center of this, how is he alleged to have done this?
6: So according to information about the indictment that was released earlier this year by German prosecutors, and I join you, by the way, from the Hanseatic Higher State Court in Hamburg, where the trial is very shortly due to get underway. Prosecutors allege that a plot was hatched on or by order of Ukrainian state agencies. They didn't specify which agencies, and Ukraine has denied involvement. And then the plot itself, it's alleged that Serhii K, as he's known under German privacy rules, led a small team, including professional divers and an explosives expert, chartering a yacht from Germany's Baltic coast and sailing to waters off the Danish island of Bornholm before laying explosives

0: on the pipelines back in September 2022. That is the allegation. Serhii Kay has denied involvement, but as I say, the trial due to get underway very shortly, and we're here with a lot of other media. There is, of course, considerable interest in this trial as it begins, and will, of course, carry on over the coming weeks.
1: And Jessica, what information is there about whether there's any Ukrainian state involvement at all?
0: Well, as I mentioned, prosecutors say that this was done on behalf or by order of Ukrainian state agencies. They have not specified which agencies they mean. I don't know if we'll get more details about what the prosecution is alleging in that regard during this trial. Ukraine has denied involvement, but of course, this is politically sensitive. Germany, the German government, led by Chancellor Friedrich Merz, is an extremely significant, prominent backer of Ukraine following Russia's full-scale invasion in 2022. And here in Germany, there are political voices, particularly when you're looking at the Russia-friendly anti-immigration Alternative for Deutschland party, who want to cut military aid to Ukraine. So this case, I think, is politically sensitive here in Germany, as well, of course, as being of huge international interest, because many people, I'm sure, will remember back in 2022 with those very stark pictures of gas rushing, gushing to the surface of the Baltic Sea as we gradually learned that three of the four Nord Stream pipelines, Nord Stream 1, Nord Stream 2, because both are twin pipelines, three of the four had been ruptured by explosions. And, of course, there was a lot of speculation as to who might be behind this. And now we have a trial getting underway where prosecutors, at least in Germany, believe they have a case to make.
1: Okay, Jessica, for now, thank you so much. We appreciate your time. Jessica Parker there reporting from Hamburg. Next, we are going to be talking about China, which is the world's largest, second largest economy. And it's seen exports grow significantly last month, according to new data released today. Shipments of electronics related to the growth of AI, including electronic chips, components and data processing machines, are driving the boom, as well as sales of electric cars. But the soaring exports are causing tensions with China's trading partners. Let's get more with our business correspondent, Archana Shukla, who joins me now from Singapore. Archana, just tell us a bit more then about the boom and I guess some of the reasons and the catalysts behind it.
2: Well, you know, September exports growth has been about 36% year on year, and it's largely driven by factories that are churning out, you know, AI components, electronics, as well as electric vehicles and even solar panels. But largely, it's the AI-driven demand for products, for electronics, things like semiconductors or integrated circuits, which are, you know, really the brains behind the massive data centers, but also cars and smartphones. Those exports have gone up around 136% in the month of September, largely because of the higher value of these products, not so much by the volume. But also, you know, EVs have seen a big jump, about 60% growth in the month of September, largely driving this boom for China.
1: Archana, it is coming under security, some scrutiny, though, isn't it, in some parts of the world?
2: Absolutely. You know, with especially the electric vehicles and the Chinese technology, several countries, including like the European Union, they are wanting to limit imports of Chinese vehicles into their market because they feel it is hurting the domestic industry. And in fact, very recently last month, we had Beijing and Brussels come to a term that there will be a limit on how many cars, you know, EVs that China can import, can export to the EU countries. That will come into effect by later this month. But then, China is also looking at newer markets like in the South East Asia, Latin America, even Middle East, where demand for electric vehicles is increasing and, you know, demand for affordable green cars is going up. So China is looking to push out more and more electric vehicles.
1: And Archana, what does it say about the Chinese economy and the state of it? Because on one hand, you have these great exports, but it's also offset by a property slump and weak domestic consumption, too.
2: Absolutely. You know, one set of data really puts this very clearly. Exports for electric vehicles and hybrid cars in the month of September grew 62%. The domestic car sales fell by 28%. That clearly shows that China's economy is really depending on exports and foreign consumers to drive, because its own people aren't buying goods and services as they would. And that really is hurting the overall pace at which the China's economy is growing. In fact, even IMF said today that China needs to boost domestic spending and only depending on exports and supplying this, oversupply of products into the global market is not going to help.
1: Okay, Archana, thank you as always for your time. Our business correspondent Archana Shukla there reporting from Singapore. Well, in China's massive cities, despite the huge crowds, or maybe because of them, residents can still feel very isolated and often depressed. It's made worse because loved ones often live far away chasing employment. Now a new industry being dubbed the loneliness economy has emerged, with people hiring themselves out as companions who can help solve problems or just be there to listen. Our China correspondent Stephen McDonald reports from Beijing.
3: Riding on Beijing's underground train network is the place you really get a sense of how heaving this city is. There are people everywhere, and yet, in these mega centres of modern life, you can still feel lost and alone. In fact, so many people feel this way that a new loneliness industry has sprung up here to serve their needs.
4: Young lives on the outskirts of Beijing. Her kids and grandkids are also in the city, but they're all busy with their own lives.
5: Loneliness is my biggest difficulty. When I want a conversation, I talk to the TV.
4: Yet now the 91-year-old says her life has turned around because of the support she's getting from a new service. On the day we met Young, she had a visit from Ying Wei. He set up a company which not only delivers meals daily to elderly people in his area, but can also pick up medicine for clients or fix something in the house, and importantly, will sit down for a chat.
6: The elderly treat us like their children, and we treat them like our own parents.
4: This company is part of a wave of services which are appearing in China, designed to help the lonely. Securities company Sinolink valued this new sector last year at around $7.4 billion. In China, family members often live apart as loved ones chase employment. This can make something seemingly mundane a source of panic and depression, like dealing with hospital bureaucracy in a new city. 23-year-old Liu Yanyan will accompany her often young clients on a doctor visit.
7: People have no one to talk to. If they go to the hospital, they go alone and can feel scared or anxious. So they turn to medical escorts like us.
4: In China, now you can even hire a hiking companion to talk to for many hours during a trek. A former soldier who goes by the name of Brother Joe offers this service at the famous mountain Huangshan.
8: Take the many young women who reach out, for instance. They might be afraid to go alone, or they're heartbroken and simply want to clear their heads in the outdoors. I'm the perfect fit for them.
4: The pressure cooker life of China's big cities, with long hours of work and high-rise living, can leave little time for community connections. Those getting into the loneliness industry here think all of this is pointing to many years of even greater demand for what they have to offer.
1: Stephen McDonald reporting from Beijing. You're listening to the newsroom from the BBC World Service. Now for something completely different. Now that's the sound of little blue penguins. A plan is needed to protect penguins from the impact of climate change, the El Nino weather pattern, deep sea mining and oil development. So says the founder of the Global Penguin Society, Dr. Pablo Borboroglu. He's a world leading expert in penguins and has been studying the animals for 40 years. And I'm delighted to say he joins me in the studio now. Doctor, so great to have you on. The threat to penguins. I mentioned a couple there, though, but you can explain in greater detail what they are.
9: Yes, exactly. So it is important to know that there are 19 different species of penguins. They all live in the southern hemisphere, and they have this dual life. You know, they spend some time in the ocean and also on land, so they are facing threats in both environments. As you mentioned, one of them is climate change, fisheries, oil development, but also when they get on land, they're affected by human disturbance and also the introduction of new predators, you know.
1: So in terms of the tracking system that's been mentioned, what is that? How does that work?
9: So the thing is, like, we've been working for decades on penguins, and one of the most powerful things we've seen is that we've been able to protect 13 million hectares of penguin habitat because we counted with good information, with sound information. And one of the powerful evidence that we have is when we track animals in the ocean and we see where they go, where they are migrating, because then we can see where they overlap with harmful human activities like the ones we mentioned and create protected areas in the ocean. So in that way, we minimize the impact of human activities and we give penguins a chance so they are more resilient to cope with the effects of climate change, that is something that we cannot manage in the short term.
1: How can we raise greater awareness of this as the we can as a society help them?
9: Yeah, so, and you know, that information, we use satellite devices. It's very difficult because we work in very remote places. But we are launching today at the Whitley Fund for Nature event this afternoon here in London, a multi-continental penguin tracking initiative. So we're going to work with 4 species of penguins in 3 continents. And we are starting right now with the emperor penguins, the largest and the most iconic ones. So we use satellite devices. We go there by planes and helicopters. You can imagine the conditions are very difficult for our team. We put satellite devices and the penguins are transmitting online. And people can follow along these penguins on our website.
1: So that's going to be at globalpenguinsociety.org. We'll tell our listeners about that as we just did now. Thank you so much for coming in. Yeah. That's Dr. Pablo Borboroglu there from the Global Penguin Society. Let's return now then to the overnight attacks on the Ukrainian capital. As we were saying, the Ukrainian president said that there had been no advance warning. President Trump, for his part, denies that Washington's intelligence sharing with Ukraine has stopped. But a week of increasingly frustrated exchanges between Kyiv and Washington has demonstrated the strain on NATO over the conflict. The alliance's Secretary General Mark Rutte is in the Estonian capital of Tallinn today for talks about how to deal with hybrid warfare. Marko Mihkelson is an Estonian MP and chairman of the Foreign Affairs Committee of the Estonian Parliament. He told the BBC that US intelligence sharing does continue.
10: US still delivering messages or information, intelligence information to Ukrainians. There were kind of rumors that Russia started to use different kind of launchers like S-400 air defense systems, which apparently are more difficult to detect. But what is most important, we see that Russia is escalating and they really would like to massively put pressure on Ukraine, but also at the same time to partners and allies of Ukraine. Are we able to help and defend the skies of Ukraine right now or not?
1: Okay, let's get more then from our correspondent in Ukraine, Dan Johnson, who's in the capital, Kyiv. Dan, you're actually at the site where the attacks took place overnight. How damaging were they?
11: Yeah, I'm in one of the suburbs on the edge of Kyiv that was hit just outside a residential building that was affected by a missile strike. It looks like the missile hit just in front of this apartment block, but then the blast has gone right up the side of this 9-story building. It's completely wrecked many of the apartments here. We know 2 people were killed, many, many injured, and the residents who survived this are just going through their homes now with some of the emergency services trying to assess exactly how bad the damage is. They're clearing out buckets of rubble. There are crashes at times as people throw glass and broken furniture down onto this huge pile that is building up outside their building. And this is the evidence of how vulnerable Ukrainians are to Russian missiles, not just because of the lack of air defense interceptors to actually shoot down the missiles, but now because of a suspicion that the Americans have cut the satellite intelligence data that the Ukrainians rely on to actually see what Russia is launching, where it is fired, how fast it is traveling, on what trajectory and where it may land. That is vital for trying to shoot down those incoming missiles, but also giving people who live like this some chance of getting to safety and avoiding that strike. And they haven't had those early warnings for the past two nights. That's why these missiles have got through and why more people have been killed and injured. And it's not just homes that have been hit. Again, Ukraine's energy network has been targeted, and that's left hundreds of thousands of people across the country without power once again.
1: And Dan, it's left people asking questions that, despite the assurance from Donald Trump, intelligence sharing does continue, but there was no advance warning. And also the role of Starlink, which is basically how the internet is used in order to help Ukrainians deal with this, something which is owned by Elon Musk, an ally of Donald Trump.
11: Yeah, the suspicion is because of the deepening row between the Americans and the Ukrainians over the weekend, and Donald Trump threatening President Zelensky that intelligence would be withheld if he didn't sign up to the energy ceasefire, that the Americans, although they may not admit it, are actually causing some problems deliberately for the Ukrainians. And it's not just the advance warning of incoming missiles. The Starlink system is vital for Ukraine's military in all sorts of ways, but one aspect of it is Ukraine's long-range drones carry Starlink devices. That's how they are coordinated and communicating when they actually go into Russian territory to launch attacks on Russian targets. We're told that last night that system was restricted and that hampered some of Ukraine's drone missions. So that's another effect. And sources are saying that can't be a coincidence. It must be related to the current political situation. And this underlines to everyone the risk that Ukrainians face.
1: Okay, Dan, we appreciate your time. Thank you. Dan Johnson there, reporting on the outskirts of Kyiv. Now, 30 years after the hugely influential American rapper Tupac Shakur was gunned down in a drive-by shooting in Las Vegas in 1996, a former gang boss has been jailed for his murder. Dwayne Keefe D. Davis was arrested in 2023. He did not kill Tupac, but in September he was convicted of orchestrating the murder, and now a judge has sentenced him to 40 years in prison.
12: You don't get to take a man from his family. You don't get to take his very life, his whole future from him, and just walk away from it. Especially when that man is Tupac Shakur. The world never forgot about him and his death, and neither did Las Vegas. It took us 30 years, but at this time, you are going to face justice for what you did on September 7th, 1996.
1: Kathy Scott is a journalist who covered the murder of Tupac Shakur from the very beginning back in the 1990s and went on to write the book The Killing of Tupac Shakur, one of the first to be released about the murder. She spoke to James Copnell from California.
13: I think one thing I believe is he didn't know that murder did not have a statute of limitations. I think he thought enough time had gone by and he was bragging like crazy. You know, he had the gun handed to somebody in the back seat, he said in the book. Of course, that was his nephew, Orlando Anderson. So he admitted to buying the gun and handing it to him. So that makes him an accessory to murder as far as Nevada law goes.
14: And not just a book, he was talking about in interviews. Very, very public about all this.
13: Very, very public. It was almost like he was bragging, and it was really something to behold. And he was interviewed by the police in 2023. Well, the interesting is about 11 years before 2023, he moved to Nevada, you know. So he made it easy for the cops to get him. They didn't have to extradite him to Nevada from California, because that's quite a process. You know, they had people on the street. They were watching him for a long time. And then they got him walking down the street. That's how confident he was on his own street, taking a walk. I really think he thought he was past it.
14: Why did it take so long to get justice for Tupac Shakur?
13: Well, I was told when you know, I reported on it, I was at the scene of the crime. I was there at the hospital when he died. I was very on the story as a reporter for the Las Vegas Sun. And I was told by the cops that a big trial with gang members and all those people coming into town would be bad for tourism. That was when they were really pushing. They were advertising like crazy, trying to get more people to go to Vegas. So they basically said, well, we couldn't get anybody. We couldn't prove it. I mean, it was really unbelievable. And I think it, and that's the reason I wrote the book, is because it was so easy to solve.
1: Journalist and author Kathy Scott. Let's finish the program with a rare discovery. Archaeologists say they found the world's oldest shipwreck. It lies off the coast of southern Turkey and could be as much as 4,700 years old. No wood from the original ship has survived, but ceramic pots from the vessel were found on the seafloor by a team from the Mediterranean Archaeology Association. With more on this, our science editor Rebecca Morell reports.
15: The ancient wreck was found off the coast of Kokova Island. It lies just 30 metres beneath the waves. Divers discovered three large stone anchors and more than 30 ceramic storage pots, which are called amphorae. The distinctive shape of these ceramics have been used to date the ship to between 4,400 and 4,700 years old, which was the early Bronze Age. Professor Hakan Erniz from Akdeniz University in Turkey led the expedition.
16: This is the earliest straight shipwreck of the world. They are something like time capsules at the bottom of the sea. We are the first human who touched these objects after about 5,000 years.
15: The team believes that this was a trade ship about 10 metres long, and it was travelling from the Levant, which today is the Mediterranean coast of the Middle East, and heading to either the ancient city of Troy in what's now northwestern Turkey, or to the Minoan people in Crete, before it sunk at Kokova Island.
1: Our science editor, Rebecca Morell. If you want to see some photos and videos of the world's oldest shipwreck, then you can do on the BBC News website, bbcnews.com. Thanks so much for your company. 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
21: Up on Business Daily, he started out working in a New York grocery store and left university before graduating. Today, John Katsimatidis is a billionaire with businesses spanning supermarkets, property, energy, aviation, and media. He's also a prominent voice in American business and politics and regularly talks business with President Donald Trump. That's all coming up after the latest world news.
22: BBC News with Alan Smith. Russia has launched a massive overnight attack on Ukrainian energy infrastructure, targeting facilities in the capital Kyiv, its surrounding region, and Kharkiv. At least six people were killed and 600,000 left without power. President Zelensky has accused Moscow of never before having shown such demonstrative disrespect to America, a reference to a supposed energy ceasefire that President Trump announced, but which only Ukraine has said it would respect. Mr. Zelensky also said for the second night, Ukraine received no prior warnings from its partners about Russian ballistic missile launches. A Ukrainian man is due to stand trial in Germany later after being accused of organising the operation that blew up Nord Stream gas pipelines from Russia in 2022. Official data shows that exports from China increased by 36% last year, far exceeding estimates. The boom has mainly been driven by demand for technical components needed for AI data centres and Chinese electric vehicles. Sri Lankan officials say Saudi Arabia has overturned the death sentence for blasphemy imposed on a Sri Lankan migrant worker last month. The case relates to a comment the worker made in Tamil on Facebook, which was deemed insulting to the Prophet Muhammad. Opposition lawmakers and education specialists in Peru have criticised the government proposal to ban short skirts and makeup for girls in schools and long hair for boys. They've called the move sexist and authoritarian. The new conservative president, Keiko Fujimori, said the plans were part of efforts to end bullying and sexual harassment in the classroom. And marine archaeologists say they've discovered the world's oldest shipwreck off the coast of southern Turkey. They've dated it by the storage jars it was carrying to between 4,400 and 4,700 years old. That's about when the Great Pyramid in Egypt was being built. And that's the world news from the BBC in London.
21: Welcome to Founders from Business Daily. I'm Liana Byrne, and today my guest is Greek-born billionaire John Katsimatidis. He started with a single grocery store but has dabbled in all sorts of other businesses, including oil, an airline and radio stations. He's also friends with Donald Trump and once ran for New York mayor. It's quite a story. John Katsimatidis, you're one of those New York business figures whose life really sounds almost like a novel. You're born in Greece, raised in Harlem. You worked behind counters as a teenager. You studied at NYU, but then you just left short of graduating to take a chance on the grocery business. And by your mid-20s, you'd built a chain of supermarkets. And today, through Red Apple Group and your interests, they really stretch across everywhere: groceries, property, energy, media, and including New York's WABC radio. It's quite a story, John. So very welcome to Meet the Founders.
0: Well, thank you so much. And it's, you know, we have a few companies that we make a lot of money in. And then we have a few companies where we consider, let's have a little bit of fun. And, you know, our energy business has always made a lot of money. And our real estate business has always made a lot of money. And then we have the aviation business, which I don't think anybody's ever made any money. I mean, we were partners with British Airways back in 1984 in the terminal at John F. Kennedy Airport. Half the terminal was ours, half the terminal was British Airways. And now, you know why I'm telling you the story? Because we were partners in the terminal. I got to fly to Concord all the time, like I would take a bus to school or something.
21: Wow, they don't even have them anymore.
0: I know, and that Concorde was such a beautiful airplane. It's sad that we don't have them anymore, but it's enjoyable. It's nice to be able to fly around the world and almost be carefree. And we bought a radio station, and we took it from number 28 in the region to number one in the country. And our goal is now to expand it to worldwide. And I do a few shows myself. So the older I get, the harder I work. President Trump is a friend for 40 or 50 years. I'm trying to compete with him because he's working very hard, too. I mean, he's 80 years old, and he's working 80 hours a week. So I'm 77, so I'm working 77 hours a week. And it is what it is. And I try every day to teach our people to accomplish something every day. Don't let a day go by without accomplishing something.
21: Well, that's great advice, John. You're a really passionate guy. I can tell by your voice. But I want to take you right back, because you came from an immigrant family and your story is very much about hard work and building a business empire in one of the wealthiest cities in the world. Is that and a quintessential American dream story, do you think?
0: Well, all the immigrants that came in the 1900s, I mean, there was a wave of immigrants from the 1890s to the 1920s, and then it regained speed again after World War II, I guess. My two grandfathers, they came over in 1913 because everybody was looking for place where they could have an opportunity to have a better life for their families. And the joke I tell on the air is whether it's the Jewish families that came over, whether it was the Greek families that came over, the Irish families that came over, they all worked hard to make their kids and grandkids better than they were.
21: Who taught you about money when you were younger? Was it one person, or was it just the people around you who you saw hustling?
0: Well, I'll tell you, I finished high school and I was going to go to New York University. I set up the couch and I set up the television set, and I was ready to just sit on top of the couch and watch television for all summer. Well, my mother, she throws me out of the bed and she goes to the local grocer guy and says, I want you to give my son a job. So she throws me off the couch and I end up from trying to be on the couch for the next 3 months to working 70 hours a week. So I guess I'm a person of extremes. I either going to work 70 hours a week or, and I think my mother had a big influence on me at that point. And then the influence on my mother and my influence from my father was never do anything to ruin the family name. And my father, when his father left for America in 1913 and his brothers left in 1920s, my father worked for the Italian government for 17 years by himself on an island running a lighthouse.
2: Wow.
0: By himself, just him and a few goats. And for 17 years to be able to earn a few lira to feed his three sisters and his mother. And that's what you call dedication. And you don't see that very often.
2: Mm. You had a lot of role models that showed you what hard work was. But obviously you were quite smart too, John, because you went to NYU to study electrical engineering. And from a poor immigrant kid from Harlem, that must have been a really big achievement. But then you were a few credits short of graduating. What happened, John?
0: 8 credits short, because when my mother threw me off the bed and I went to work for this guy that had a grocery store, he ended up being like my big brother, or he taught me how to work hard in his grocery store. And he had a problem. He had a family problem. He built a store, an additional grocery store for his uncle. And his uncle really wasn't capable of running it. So he comes to me one day, he says, I want you to take over that store. And I want you to have it and just sign these $1,000 notes, $10,000, you can have my half of the store. I didn't know what I was signing. I wasn't, $10,000 at that time was all the money in the world, and $1,000 a month, how do you pay back $1,000 a month? And I did it. And I ended up working 70 hours a week, going to school 40 hours a week, trying to sleep 20 hours a week. So something had to give. So what gave was I was 8 credits short of graduating, but the store became successful. And me and his uncle never, ever, ever had an argument. Why? When people make money, they don't argue. When partners don't make money, they argue. And I've never had an argument with him. He was a nice man. I ran the store. And it shows you what good old ingenuity would do, that we ended up making a lot of money in that store. And if for that those period of times, we made $1,000 a week each. In 1969, 68, that was a lot of money. Then I moved on. My suppliers, the people I did business with, ended up falling in love with me. And they would supply money for me to build additional stores.
2: Well, you built it up to 10 by 25. Did you ever think you were in over your head at any point?
0: By 24, 25, I had 10 stores, and I woke up and I was counting the money and I was making $1 million a year.
2: Wow.
0: And $1 million a year, right, in 1973, 74, was a lot of money. And then I went on to do other things.
2: You're listening to Business Daily from the BBC World Service. I'm Leanna Byrne, and today I'm speaking to businessman John Katsimatidis, founder and CEO of Red Apple Group. John, by this point, you'd already built a successful supermarket business, but then you started looking beyond groceries and branching out into completely different industries. What gave you the confidence to make that leap?
0: I had vision and I had intuition and we went into the real estate business because in 1977, the world in New York City was coming to an end. Real estate, everything was coming to an end. And I didn't know any better. I was 24 years old, 20, whatever I was. And I started buying real estate. And I said the worst case scenario was I'll open up another store if I can't find a tenant. And I put about $5 million into real estate from excess cash from the supermarket company. And I woke up one day and that $5 million I put in 1977, by 1980, it was worth $100 million. So that's when I had another reality check. And then I started doing other things, whether it was aviation and more real estate.
3: John, I do want to talk to you about the aviation part because, I mean, at this point, your trajectory just seems to be on the way up. You are killing it at whatever you do, but not all of it worked out right. When you went into aviation with Capital Air in the 1980s, that ultimately did end up in bankruptcy. Did you learn anything from that?
0: Yes. I talked to my partner at that time. His name was Farhad. I said, Farhad, I said, it's time to sell. Why? Because you can't start the week with $10 million in the bank and end the week with $9 million. Sooner or later, you run out of money. We sold it. We sold the airline. We kept the airplanes as collateral. And the people we sold it to end up blowing up too.
3: That's a tough experience, John. Make you cautious?
0: No, it teaches you lessons. You have to learn from every lesson. So we went to bankruptcy court and we got our airplanes back and we went to Canada and we found this other person and we're not allowed to own a substantial amount of the Canadian company. And we started an airline in Canada called Nation Air. And they used all the airplanes that we gave them from Capital Air. And so we were in business in Canada, flying around. And then when I went to bankruptcy court, we found the trustee that had an oil company that was in bankruptcy. And I ended up buying the oil company.
3: Yeah, so, that was your next thing.
0: Well, we bought the company for nickels and dimes. I mean, $7.5 million plus whatever the debt was going to be. And I sat down with the creditors committee and they said to me, you know, because I was a grocery man. They said to me, Mr. Katsimatidis, what do you know about running an oil refinery and an oil company? And I shouldn't have joked around. I tell too many jokes sometimes. I said, well, you know, I sell olive oil and I sell, Mazola oil. What's the difference? Olive oil, Mazola oil, crude oil. They didn't laugh. They didn't laugh.
3: I think it's funny.
0: But you know, I started to run the company, and I started to turn around because you know what it needs? Any company needs leadership.
3: Speaking of leadership,
0: that is important.
3: You ran for mayor of New York back in 2013. What did you learn from that experience?
0: Oh, I learned a lot, and I enjoyed running, and I came close to winning, but I wasn't really running in a fair fight because the person I was running against was a very fine fellow. The one thing I learned, and I try to teach politicians, is don't tell people how bad your opponent is. Tell people how good of a job you're going to do. And I ran as a Republican because my daughter married President Nixon's grandson, who's a Republican. Mm-hmm. So to have peace at the family table, I converted to be a Republican.
3: Justin, I wonder what your conversations with Donald Trump are like on immigration, because you're an immigrant yourself. So what are your thoughts on what's going on in the U.S. with deportations, ICE, the overall government policies?
0: I am an immigrant, and I will tell you, I was also vice chairman of the Ellis Island Foundation, where all the immigration came in. And Lee Iacocca, the famous Lee Iacocca, was honorary chairman. And we believe in immigration. We believe in people coming in because they want to work 80 hours a week and make a better family for themselves. That is immigration. We want more immigration. Here is where the European community went wrong, where President Obama and President Biden went wrong. They had migration. You don't want to be invaded by people that want to change your way of life.
3: Just when you say invasion, John, do you think your own family would have felt welcomed by language like that used in today's immigration debate?
0: Well, there's a difference. The migrants come in here and see what they could suck out of us versus the immigrants come here wanting to work hard and work their way up the ladder. So there's a difference between immigration and migration.
3: I wonder, when you look at America now, though, especially New York, do you think the same story that you had, that kind of American dream story where you could work 80 hours a week and you could get a return from that and become a wealthy person like yourself, do you think that's actually possible for a young immigrant kid starting with very little today?
0: Absolutely still possible. Absolutely. But there's going to be a big challenges over the next 5 years.
3: Few business questions before I let you go. I was going to ask you how the grocery business is doing.
0: I've been running it for 50 years. Sooner or later, I think it's better in somebody else's hands, because I'm busy. I talk to President Trump a few times a week, and I want to make a difference in the world.
3: Mm.
0: And that's what I'm using the radio business and in the media business to do.
3: What about your acting career? You were in the Marty Supreme film. Maybe that's another branch that you can go off into next.
0: Well, I really enjoyed working opposite Timothy Chalamet. I know it's a tough business. I remember Josh Softy, the producer, made me do one of the takes 25 different times because he's a perfectionist.
3: 25, and wow.
0: But I learned. You know, but as a boss, as a CEO, I respected Josh Softy. You know why? Being a perfectionist and wanting to do the right thing, I would invest money with that guy versus somebody that wasn't a perfectionist.
3: Yeah, definitely. So do you have any of the Marty Supreme merch?
0: A zillion people must have seen me, because every restaurant I go into, they don't say, oh, there's John, the successful grocery guy. They said, oh, there's John from Marty Supreme.
3: All the millions, billions you've made, and that's what you're known for.
0: Yes.
3: Well, John,
0: I want to say thank you, because I got a doctor's appointment I got to go
3: John,
0: to.
3: Thank you so much, and get your doctor's appointment on time. Thanks for your time.
0: Bye-bye.
21: That's John Katsimatidis, and my thanks to him. 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You'll hear interviews with the world's first black female billionaire business owner, Janice Bryant-Howroyd, the makeup company founder, Charlotte Tilbury, and Nasty Gal's Sophia Amoruso. Leave us a review as well, if you can. It really makes a difference. Thanks for listening.

0: BBC World Service, and now history told by the people who were there. It's Witness History with me, Jane Wilkinson.
1: We'd like to introduce you to Washo. Washo is a very unusual chimpanzee.
0: This is the start of a 1974 TV documentary about a chimp called Washo, widely recognised to be the first non-human to learn a human language.
1: Her words are not in her voice, but in her hands. She's been taught sign language.
0: But this revolutionary American experiment faced scepticism. To explain, meet Roger Fouts, who was one of the team at the University of Reno in Nevada.
2: Well, at the time, there were a lot of people that had claimed chimps couldn't do it, that humans were the only animals capable of language. And this little chimp was proving them wrong.
0: The experiment had been set up in 1966 by psychology professors Alan and Trixie Gardner. Washo, a chimp born in West Africa, is then around 10 months old, and the Gardners are looking for a graduate assistant to join the project. Roger applies.
2: The interview was going very badly, and I think as a consolation prize, he said, well, Washo's on campus. We can go by and say hello. So we walked across campus, and I could see an adult human sitting on the grass, and then next to it looked like a small child in a sweatshirt. But when the child saw us, she started running to us quadrupedally, using her knuckles, and of course, this was Washo. And she jumped over the fence and directly into my arms and gave me a big hug. I needed a hug, I think, more than anything at that time.
0: And that hug gets Roger the job, one of four chimp companions. The thinking is simple. If Washo is to learn a language, she needs to be part of a nurturing family, just like a human child. So, living in a trailer in the gardener's backyard, that's exactly how she's treated. She wears clothes, eats meals in a high chair, uses a toothbrush, and is potty trained.
2: When I took it on, I thought I'd have a white lab coat because experimental psychology is very scientific. And instead, the vast majority of the 20 hours that I spent each week with Washo involved changing diapers, making her dinner, making lunch, putting her to bed, giving her a bath, and playing with her, and basically being like a big brother babysitting a little sister.
0: But this isn't the first time scientists have tried to train a chimp to communicate.
2: There have been attempts before. Keith and Kathy Hayes raised Vicky for 5 years, and they tried to teach her vocal speech.
3: Now, who am I? Papa? Say who this is. Hmm? Papa? That's right.
2: And she learned mama, papa, cup, and up. But they didn't sound that way. She had a very heavy accent, largely voiceless.
0: The 1940s experiment was not seen as a success, so the Gardners take a different approach. Everyone around Washo has to use American Sign Language, to her and to each other.
2: You could make noise, but you could not use any vocal speech. You had to strictly use sign language. So a lot of it was just imitation, and she did learn, with guidance, she could form the hands into the proper sign.
0: And this family setup seems to be working, as shown in the BBC Horizon documentary produced with the WGBH Foundation.
1: One of the first signs that the Gardeners taught Washo was indeed the sign for more.
2: And more is made by placing the tips of your fingers together with both hands and then touching them together in front of you. More.
1: Whenever she brought her hands together in an approximation of the sign, this would be reinforced with the appropriate response.
2: She used it for food and drink, of course, but she also used it for games. For example, if she liked a tickle game, you'd stop and she would say more, more.
1: Another of Washo's early signs was open.
2: Open is, say, when a box opened in front of you. You take your two hands, palms down, you touch the side, and you place them on the box, and then you lift them up and open them apart. Open.
1: Washo spontaneously transferred the sign open to jars, drawers, and even to turning on taps. The fact that Washo generalized these early signs, using them in different circumstances, is highly significant. It suggests that she truly understood the concepts.
0: After 18 months, Washo appears to have a vocabulary of 24 signs, including come, drink, eat, toothbrush, and one of her favorites, tickle.
2: hug was another one, just simply taking arms and embracing yourself. And she used hug not only when she wanted a hug, but also if you hurt yourself, she would sign hug if she thought you were in distress.
1: Here, Susan is pretending to be crying, and immediately Washo rushes to her aid, signing, hug, hug.
0: And she also recognizes her own name.
2: Washo is a W, so you hold up your three middle fingers and hold your little finger down with your thumb and then just flick your ears. And that's because she had very big ears, so the gardeners named her Washo Big Ears.
0: But to make the official vocabulary list, Washo has to be seen using the sign for at least 15 consecutive days. And there are lots of tests.
2: We had, for example, blind box tests where there'd be two of us there and one would sit so they couldn't see what was in the box and Washo was sitting in front of the box and another person would lift off the cover and say, what do you see? It might be a doll or ball or a variety of objects. And then you would record her sign and the other person would also record what they saw too.
0: Later, there are double blind tests, when neither observers know what the picture is and can only see Washo signing. By now, she's putting words together.
1: Here's an apple in a hat. The sign for apple is to rub your knuckles on your cheek, and Washo signs apple in hat.
0: And her interests and tastes are developing. She loves looking at magazines, playing with dolls, checking out people's shoes, and pumpkin pudding.
2: Not only was she compassionate and caring, but she was also extremely strong-willed. One time, Washo was on my back. She wasn't on a diaper, and she would sign you and then point in the direction where she wants you to carry her. We're riding along, and I heard her signing funny, press her finger on her nose and go, she would snort for funny. And I looked around, and I couldn't see what was odd or amusing until I felt a rather wet, warm sensation running down my back. That gives you an idea of chimpanzee humor.
0: But some skeptics are still not convinced that Washo has language.
2: Academics do not like to have someone prove them wrong, especially if it's a little chimpanzee. And so some of them said it's all cueing. You're cueing her. And that's why the gardeners did the double-blind tests. And I realized that what I'd been taught about humans being special wasn't true at all, and that we're connected. We're all relatives.
0: After 4 years, the project ends. Washo has learned around 150 signs. She moves with Roger to Oklahoma, and later to Central Washington University, where she lives with other chimps.
4: Roger, give me food. Ask politely. Please, please give me. Okay.
0: She dies in her 40s in 2007. Her vocabulary had reached nearly 400 words.
2: It was like losing a sister, quite literally. I mean, she really was my little sister. The whole family was distraught.
0: You were dressing up a chimpanzee in human clothes and treating the chimpanzee as a human. Is there anything that you feel on reflection is uncomfortable about that?
2: Looking back on it, we would never do a project like that again, especially because of what we know from Washo. I cannot justify any use of chimpanzees in any fashion. What we should be doing is protecting them in their habitats and leaving them alone. So knowing what we know, knowing what Washo taught me, it was wrong.
0: Dr. Roger Fouts, with his wife Debbie, founded the Chimpanzee and Human Communication Institute, a sanctuary where chimps could interact with humans only if they chose to do so. He was speaking to me, Jane Wilkinson, for Witness History.
5: Loneliness is a growing problem in many parts of the world. It can affect anyone who has to leave their home. That is especially true for those displaced by the impacts of climate change.
6: You cannot go back to the places that where you shared many memories with your friends and families, and you are sad about losing that physical place as well.
5: Hear that story next time on The World.
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1: A powerful El Niño can bring floods, drought, and devastation across the globe. But no, it's coming months in advance.
2: There's a new climate service that the Weather Service is publishing, which has over 20 rain gauges on one particular part of the city of Lima.
3: We travel to Peru and Kenya to discover what preparing for a super El Niño really means for people and the economy.
4: There's a sense of darkness because every time it rains, people are expecting deaths. But also people are stocking up. If you walk around Nairobi right now, you'll see men in reflective attire digging up the drainage systems, trying to clear the silt from them or trying to clear garbage from them.
1: That's all coming up on The Climate Question with me, Greer Jackson.
3: And me, Jordan Dunbar, after the BBC World Service News.
5: Live from NPR News in Washington, I'm Dave Mattingly. The Vatican says doctors at a hospital in Rome have removed a cancerous growth from Pope Leo's right lung. As Megan Williams reports, the nodule was detected at an early stage and the procedure was described as successful.
6: The Vatican says tests confirmed the 71-year-old Pope has lung adenocarcinoma, the most common form of lung cancer. Surgeons at Rome's Gemelli Hospital removed the lower lobe of his right lung in what his lead surgeon described as an attempt to make the procedure curative. The minimally invasive operation lasted about 90 minutes, and the Vatican says there were no complications. Leo woke normally from the anesthetic and is resting in his hospital room. The cancer was discovered after a recent routine health check found a small growth on his lung. For NPR News, I'm Megan Williams in Rome.
5: At least six deaths are now reported along Mexico's Pacific coast from Hurricane Simon and the remnants of Tropical Storm Rachel. With the November midterm elections now less than 3 weeks away, President Trump will be taking part in more campaign rallies for Republican candidates today. The president is scheduled to be in Montana and Arizona. Yesterday, the president was in Alaska to rally support for Republican Senator Dan Sullivan. NPR's Tamara Keith says Trump's appearances in red states are being looked at positively by Democratic campaigns.
7: This is a midterm year with an unpopular president, and Republicans are playing defense in a whole lot of places that would have been considered safe seats even just a few months ago. Does that mean that Democrats are going to win all of these races? Probably not. But if Republicans are spending money on defense, they aren't spending money on offense. And the triage has really started to begin now.
5: That's

0: other targets. The bank says in a statement it's committed billions of dollars and thousands of employees to improving its financial compliance. Scott Horsley, NPR News, Washington.
1: Wall Street futures are higher this morning. This is NPR News from Washington. Sales of existing homes in the U.S. rose 1.5% in September, but the National Association of Realtors says sales were down compared to the same month 1 year ago. NPR's Stephen Bisaha says higher mortgage rates are keeping many potential home buyers on the sidelines.
2: The only month slower for home sales in September was August, after making adjustments for seasons. The National Association of Realtors says this is not a supply issue. Homes available for sale are at their pre-COVID levels. Instead, it's about high mortgage rates. In September, the average for the 30-year fixed-rate mortgage rose past 6.8%. Since September, rates have only climbed. Last week, mortgage rates reached a near 3-year high of 7.4%. It could go even higher if the Federal Reserve hikes its benchmark interest rate again in the coming months. Stephen Bisaha, NPR News, Birmingham, Alabama.
1: Freddie Mac says the average 30-year fixed-rate mortgage is averaging 7.4%. Major League Baseball's American League Championship Series is now tied at a game apiece between the Cleveland Guardians and the Tampa Bay Rays. Last night in Florida, the Rays beat Cleveland 3-1 to even the best-of-seven series. Game 3 is tomorrow night. Game 3 of the National League Championship Series is tonight in Los Angeles between the Dodgers and the Milwaukee Brewers. Milwaukee leads that series 2-0. The Dodgers have won the last 2 World Series. The winners of each of these series will advance to this year's Fall Classic. I'm Dave Mattingly, NPR News, in Washington.
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4: Floods, drought, failed harvests, extreme heat. Just one shift in the Pacific Ocean can have consequences across the world.
5: It's called El Niño, and this one is forecast to be the biggest we've ever seen since records began.
4: Scientists have known about it for months, which in theory should have given us time to prepare.
5: And that's why we're travelling to 2 countries, Kenya and Peru, and asking, are they ready for this super El Niño?
4: That's The Climate Question from the BBC World Service. I'm Jordan Dunbar.
5: And I'm Greya Jackson.
4: Greya, can you break down what El Niño is? When we say El Niño, what are we talking about?
5: So it's a cyclical and natural weather event that happens roughly every 2 to 7 years. And there are broadly 2 impacts. We see average temperatures of the world go up, and we also see changes in rainfall. So that might be floods and it might be drought. Now, we've made a deep dive all about this before, so you can check that out if you want to know more about how it works. But broadly, all you need to know is that in the eastern tropical Pacific, sea surface temperatures rise, and that interferes with atmospheric and oceanic dynamics, not just in that region, but across the world. And that's why we see impacts everywhere.
4: So the heating, that energy being injected, that's affecting, you said, rainfall around the world.
5: Exactly. And this one's considered a strong one because the temperature in this region of the Pacific has risen so high, 3 degrees Celsius. And I know that might not sound like very much, but the threshold for an El Niño to be declared is only 0.5 of a degree. So half a degree, it's nothing. And we're talking about 3 degrees already now. So as we already heard, this announcement that it was coming was back in June. We're now going to start seeing the peak happen, the worst of it happen, in the coming few months. So November, December, January, February. And the problem is that El Niños have already happened, right? They've happened for years before we even had climate change, right? The difference is that it's injecting more heat onto an already warm planet. And that's problematic because we're already seeing extreme events, intense events made worse by human-caused climate change. And it kind of gives us a glimpse into the future about what our world might be like with a fraction of a degree more warming, 0.2 degrees.

0: warming.
1: So that 3-degree heating in the Pacific Ocean that you talked about, the impact that it has on everyone depends where you are in the world. And every El Nino is different. And it's often a case of, like you said, too much water or not enough, droughts or floods. In the past, El Nino has been linked to big droughts in southern Africa and also then floods in eastern Africa. So we've seen drought and wildfires in northern Australia and then the top of South America. In South Asia, you can have reduced rainfall in the monsoon in their rainy season, and it's actually below average this year already. Coastal areas of Peru and Ecuador, so right on the Pacific Ocean, there can be increased flooding, and you see that in the southern United States too. So it's a big spread of events across the world.
0: Yeah, and confusing that it's so different even on just one continent, right? But it's worth saying that the odds of a particular event are made more likely by El Nino rather than like a weather forecast per se. But Jordan, the impacts are also not just short term like the ones you've been describing, but very long term as well, aren't they?
1: Yeah, and there's been estimates of what the impacts of this so-called super El Nino could be this year. One of the most reported was a study from the University of Chicago, and it estimated that there could be over 450,000 excess heat deaths due to heat waves. Those are deaths above what you would expect. Then on top of that, you have to add floods, wildfires, landslides, and other extreme weather you get with too much or too little water. And also, you've got food prices. Think about crops when you've got dry or too wet weather and the prices of food, as well as damage to infrastructure that has to be replaced. So it's not just short-term effects. People and economies can suffer long after this El Nino season ends.
0: Well, given the complexity here, I think that's why we really want to zoom in on two countries in particular. We mentioned Peru and Kenya. We're going to go to Kenya first.
1: With us is the BBC's Nairobi correspondent, Thomas Mwana. How's it going, Thomas?
2: It's going well. It's fine. Here in Nairobi, it's a bit hot. It's been very hot over the past 2 days, but things are cooling down now.
1: Well, tell us what you might be expecting coming up. What's it like going through an El Nino year in Kenya? What does it feel like? What does it look like?
2: What happens over the periods when you have floods is you have a sustained rainfall over a period of time. And what this does is, in Nairobi, if you're at the office, I remember being in the office once, and you just can't get home. You can't get cabs to go home. And that's because there's a gridlock everywhere, and roads are flooded. The traffic police officers have lost control of the flow of traffic because they just don't know where to send people. And everyone's rushing home at around 4 o'clock, and everyone meets at the road. And what tends to happen is, in Nairobi, everyone doesn't get home before 9 o'clock in the evening. Some people spend the entire night on the roads until the water flows away. That's if the rainfall goes down. But you leave work and you try and get home. By the time you're getting home, it's late at night. And most offices issue alerts for people to not show up to work the next day. And on the news, you see lots of videos of people struggling to walk through waters as high as their waist level. And alongside that is news of tens of people dying and landslides. And in Nairobi, the last time we had intense flooding, it's people who live in slums, and you hear of people drowning in their vehicles as they're trying to get home because roads flooded again and the vehicles were swept away. So that's the typical heavy rainfall, high flooding days here in Nairobi. It's intense, and no one knows if where they're going is safe or the road to home is safe.
0: Mm. And the last El Nino year was only a couple of years ago, right? And many people around the world are experiencing more weather extremes as a result of climate change. So what sort of state are communities going into given another potential extreme?
2: That's all that's been in the news here in Kenya, actually. Over the past month, all you could hear about was El Nino, and that's because it draws back, it draws memories from 1998 and 2023. As you say, there was a mini El Nino. It wasn't as massive as the 1998 one. And the 1998 one, I wasn't conscious enough to remember, but people who were adults at that time speak of destroyed infrastructure all over the country, and people dying across the country, food shortage in some places, farm produce destroyed, and that's what people imagine when they hear of El Nino right now. And everyone is on high alert. communities along rivers are being moved by the governments, the local governments and the national government. There's a sense of darkness over the country because every time it rains, people are expecting deaths, and landslides follow that. So a lot of people are moving from areas where the government is saying people should move from, but that's a very small minority of the population. Lots of people are psychologically preparing for something horrible to happen over the next 2 months, but also people are stocking up. As I mentioned, in most places, a food shortage follows. So everyone's psychologically preparing to stockpile as soon as the rains start falling. But there are preparations. If you walk around Nairobi right now, you'll see men in reflective attire digging up the drainage systems, trying to clear the silt from them, or trying to clear garbage from them, because that's also a big problem here, littering. But you can do that, and still, if that infrastructure that is in place is not enough to handle the waters that are coming, or if you've not solved the root problem, which is settlements along rivers, and if you haven't moved people from indecent housing, because what you see along these informal settlements is people living in iron or tin roofed houses. These are not dignified houses, and lots of people live in them, millions of people in Nairobi slums. You must have heard of Kibera or Mathare.
0: Yeah.
2: And when the floods happened in 2024, what we saw was the water reaching the roofs of the houses and lots of people having to climb up to the roofs. That's a bigger problem. You're dealing with poverty. You're supposed to deal with it over time. And if you don't, it comes bigger. People can't fit in most areas, so they go near the rivers because no one's there. And many people show up along these areas which are vulnerable. You can't unclog a system that was fitting for the 80s and expect it to solve a problem in 2026.
0: And it strikes me that if people are living in these flood-prone areas and are repeatedly impacted by these floods, the inequalities that you see already are going to continue to widen. You also mentioned farmers before. What sort of impact are we expecting them to experience, and are they preparing for the rains in any way?
2: Yes, yes. So a lot of the farming in Kenya, as you'd expect, isn't happening in the city center of Nairobi. It's happening outside Nairobi. And on the news days ago was reports of the county government of Kitui, which is one of the eastern counties in Kenya, was stockpiling enough vaccines to try and inoculate the animals that might be affected by diseases that come up after floods. Because what happens is Rift Valley fever comes up after floods and climatic conditions. That's happening. But I wouldn't say that there's much resettlement. Again, there is alerts for people to move from these areas, but that's where people live. Those are people's livelihoods. They can't leave those behind. But in the region generally, even in Somalia, there is an increase in access to information. So radio is easily available. Telecommunication services are so improved compared to the 90s when these such events would lead to so many deaths. So now they're easily alerted. It's easy to send out a message, an SMS message, or send out a radio public service announcement for people to move from dangerous areas to safer areas. So that's a positive.
1: Thomas, what about Somalia, the nation next door? It's suffered from instability and it's been a precarious situation for decades. How are they preparing for this El Nino?
2: So the government of Somalia has said that it's trying to prepare to raise the level of alertness. But there are actually in Baidoa, which is a region in the central areas of Somalia, there has been intense rainfall over the past few days. Not deaths reported so far, but Somalia is also facing a lot of malnutrition, acute malnutrition. There's millions of children, I think to be exact, around 1.92 million children between the ages of 6 to 59 months are suffering or expected to suffer malnutrition over the next few months. And that includes 433,000 cases of severe acute malnutrition. So they're in the middle of a drought right now. And this intense rainfall that is expected to fall in some parts of Somalia might mean a compounded problem. But unfortunately, we haven't had much in terms of preparation. But there has been press conferences on preparing alertness and quick response in case of something.
1: So realistically, in the months that you get before an El Nino, you can't change how a city's planned, where houses are built or moving farmland. So it's about those alerts. It's about letting people know what effects could be coming and when.
2: As I say, the positive is telecommunications has gotten farther. More people have telephones and mobile phones, particularly smartphones. But then it's about how fast you can do it. And not only do that, but how fast can you get these boats out to rescue people in case of flooding? How many rescue centers do you have? Do you have a coordination center? Do you have a one control unit which will handle all these agencies that are supposed to respond to this? And that's something that the Nairobi County Government has said that it's doing. It's set up around 170 rescue centers across the city of Nairobi in places mostly that are known to flood. But these systems, these preparation systems, will be tested in a few weeks. It's a matter of how fast and how efficient these governments are at responding.
0: Thank you so much, Thomas. Appreciate your time today.
2: Thank you.
1: Thanks, Thomas. Before we move on, it's worth picking up on a point Thomas made about radio, providing vital information on El Nino to communities across East Africa. The BBC's language services in the region, including BBC Somali, are covering the issue on radio and social media. And BBC Media Action is planning to step up its broadcast. You can find useful links in our show notes. A reminder, you're listening to the BBC World Service. This is The Climate Question. I'm Jordan Dunbar. This week, Greg Jackson and I are asking, how prepared are we for a super El Nino? We've heard about the situation in Kenya, but now we move to Peru, because the name El Nino actually comes from this Pacific country. It's a place that will be impacted in two very different ways, and is working to prepare for the impacts of El Nino with a huge building programme.
0: Yeah, and that's why we've got Miguel Aristegui from the charity Practical Action. Today he's in Cusco, Peru. Hello, thank you so much for joining us.
3: Hello, yeah, thank you for having me.
0: Miguel, you've lived through an El Nino before. Can you tell us what it's like where you are?
3: El Nino is quite known for us living in Peru by different ways. So there's usually causing floods, also subsequent harder, drier seasons in some parts of the country.
1: It's divided in two, isn't it, Miguel, that one side of the Andes, which is the Amazon rainforest, becomes much drier and hotter. But then on the other side, and particularly on the coast, you get more rainfall and it can flood. So two different, very different impacts.
3: Exactly, yes. So our coast is usually quite arid. There is some rainfall, but not so much. But during El Nino periods and occurrences, there is a highest degree of rainfall occurring there. And at the same time, drier eras, drier months in the other part of the Andes. And also just recently also increasing the subsequent wildfire season, because it's drier than normal. So the risk is higher for next season.
0: Yeah, we've been talking a lot about short-term effects and as well as the long-term effects that go way beyond the El Nino event itself. For that reason, and because of the severity of the impacts, the Peruvian government has decided to put in place a plan. They call it the Reconstruction with Changes, and they put that into place after the quite severe El Nino in 2017. And we read that it's been described as, I'm quoting here, one of the most ambitious in Latin America. Can you tell us what they've actually done?
3: The aims were to target not only physical infrastructure, but also natural infrastructure in the upper parts of selected watersheds, and also, quite importantly, to enhance capacities regarding early warning systems. So I think that the nicest example that we have on progress on this process is the just recent deployment of two weather radars in the coast of Peru, one in Piura, one in Ica. So these weather radars are the first ones that have been deployed in order to feed the early warning chain, which is basic and a very important part of the preparedness and response types of actions that target and aim to prevent the loss of lives and livelihoods. So that has been a real game changer. And for example, for this upcoming season, there's a new climate service that the Weather Service is publishing, which has over 20 rain gauges on one particular part of the eastern part of the city of Lima that monitors per micro watershed. So that, for example, community members, community leaders can have information that's precise, that's more relevant for where they are living. It should lead to preventing the loss of life. So I think that's one example on what can be done, for example, for extreme events such as what could happen in this upcoming rainy season.
1: On the physical and natural infrastructure that you mentioned, can we just explain what that means? By physical, are we talking about things like roads that don't get washed away? And natural, is that helping rivers move water faster and not flood? Just spell some of those out to me.
3: Yes. So as for physical infrastructure, yeah, the process led to the design, as you said, of roads, but also urban drainage systems, so that cities and smaller cities as well are better prepared to cope with the amount of rainfall that occur. So drainage systems that are targeting the new climatic normals and how much rainfall is starting to happen and will happen in the future, I think it's quite important. On the other hand, yeah, natural infrastructure deals mostly with how, for example, the upper parts of watersheds can use ecosystem services so that, for example, infiltration is better addressed in the upper parts of the watershed. So it can be to better infiltrate, or it can be to reduce erosion. It can be to use native species to improve these ecosystem services, for example, for flood risk reduction.
0: Right. Okay. And this is where they hold the water back higher up the system so that it doesn't rush all down into where people are living, essentially. The mechanisms you've been describing, though, is that enough for an event that's been dubbed a super El Nino? Like, there's something this strong?
3: Yeah, no, well, definitely, I think the efforts are quite important. But definitely, as for the magnitude of the event that we're witnessing, or we will witness, I think, yeah, that can lead us to some questions of how much are we prepared for that in the near future. Yeah.
1: From your work, Miguel, and from those past events, what interventions then are most effective to make sure people are prepared for an event this size?
3: Yes, so that we don't wait up until the last moment where all that we can do, for example, is evacuate. And instead of that, for example, we could maybe preposition essential elements to take care of health, of also basic needs for places that can be isolated after flood events. I think one particular event that we have, for example, been working on the northern part of the country in Piura, we have been developing a early action plan so that local authorities alongside national authorities can have these escalated approach to take actions. So months ahead can lead to preposition of different elements, not only on the regional emergency offices, but also in the provincial and the municipal levels. And that, so to speak, simple action can really have a very important outcome, which is that people will not suffer, they will not have a lack of access to basic needs, and local authorities can provide that in an escalated and organized manner. So I think that's also one very powerful way to address not only what will happen, but also what will happen with the time that we have, which is not always available. And also, I think maybe something also important to mention is, I mean, the human toll on these, the mental toll of events such as these also, I think, are complicated to handle. So it's not only things like direct and indirect impacts of disaster, but also, for example, the amount of anxiety and mental and stress that these can generate people that not only have been directly living in high-risk scenarios, but also that have a memory of recent events, that have heard of events that occur on the past decades. I think that also accumulates over time and obviously prevent for people to be, you know, for well-being being in the lives of people. So I think that also there should be some approaches in order to maybe deal or to manage with these type of also maybe intangible effects.
1: Thank you, Miguel.
3: Thank you.
0: Yeah, thank you. and thank you for listening. Don't forget, if you have a climate question of your own, then do email it over. It's theclimatequestion@bbc.com.
1: The production team were Diane Richardson, Simon Watts, Ben Andrews, Ricardo McCarthy, Melanie Sturt-Smith and Tom Brignall. I'm Jordan Dunbar.
0: And I'm Greg Jackson. And from all of us, goodbye.
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5: My name is Greta Pittenger. I'm a researcher and fact checker with NPR's Research, Archives, and Data Strategy team, also known as RAD. Dedicated research and fact checking teams are becoming a rarity in newsrooms. The work that my team does means that the stories that are being broadcast are triple checked. NPR and member stations must continually earn the trust of our audience. We do that by having high standards and meeting those high standards. 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
7: Then there's the total latency, the speed. If you're able to reduce the amount of data that you have to send down to the ground, you can get it down to the ground faster.
6: A Facebook whistleblower who inspired a new movie talks to Tech Life and how spinning sails might make giant container ships a little greener. That's all to come after the latest world news.
8: BBC News with Govinda Gill. Russia's launched a massive overnight attack on Ukrainian energy infrastructure, targeting facilities in the capital, Kyiv, its surrounding region and Kharkiv. At least six people were killed and 600,000 left without power. President Zelensky has accused Moscow of never before having shown such demonstrative disrespect to America, a reference to a supposed energy ceasefire that President Trump announced, but which only Ukraine has said it would respect. Mr. Zelensky has also said for the second night Ukraine's received no prior warnings from its partners about Russian ballistic missile launches. In Germany, the trial is getting underway of a Ukrainian man accused of organising the operation that blew up the Nord Stream gas pipelines from Russia in 2022. Official data shows that exports from China have increased substantially. They rose by 36% in September compared to the same period last year, far exceeding estimates. The boom's mainly been driven by high demand for tech components. Sri Lankan officials say Saudi Arabia's overturned the death sentence for blasphemy imposed on a Sri Lankan migrant worker last month. The case relates to a comment the worker made in Tamil on Facebook, which was deemed insulting the Prophet Muhammad. Rescuers in India say at least 13 children have drowned after a boat capsized on the River Ganges in eastern Bihar state. The overloaded vessel overturned later on Tuesday on its way to a Hindu festival. Researchers in Britain have discovered a new species of dinosaur after a doctoral student re-examined a fossil from southern England for the first time in more than a century. The 5-metre-long predator has been given a Latin name meaning unconquered female warrior. It thought it was agile and very fierce. BBC News.
6: Hello, I'm Chris Vallance and welcome to Tech Life, the programme about technology and how it's changing all our lives. Today we talk to an entrepreneur hoping to build a virtual data centre in space by using computer power that's already up there in satellites. Tech Life's Liv McMahon is in the studio to tell us about her conversation with a whistleblower whose story has hit the box office.
9: I've interviewed former Facebook engineer Frances Haugen. Her leaks to a newspaper reporter several years ago made news around the world and led to a new film about her story that's just been released.
6: And we're all at sea on the good ship Tech Life. Yes, trade makes the economic world go round. I find out if rotating sails could help power the container ships that carry much of it.

0: Now, where should data centres, the computing powerhouses driving the AI revolution, be built? They often prompt fierce debate when they're built here on Earth. So how about space?
1: 10, 9, 8, 7, 6, 5, 4, 3, 2, 1. Ignition.
0: When SpaceX's Transporter 18 mission took off from Vandenberg Space Force Base in California, it carried an unusual payload, an experimental satellite from Google, part of its Project Suncatcher program to test the feasibility of AI data centres in orbit. But that launch also carried a piece of software into space, created by a company founded by a Kenyan-American entrepreneur. The software aims to use spare computing capacity on satellites to do useful tasks, including running AI, and by connecting the satellites together to create a virtual data centre in space. Rama Afulo is the founder and chief executive of the firm Satellite. I began by asking him about what it was like to be at the launch and watch his tech ascend into space.
2: Yeah, it's quite a unique experience. Rocket goes up. This is a Falcon 9 rocket. Goes up into space, deploys its payload, and it comes right back down. And there's this sonic boom that you feel when it lands. It really shakes you. And I was watching this with the Google and the Planet Labs folks, and everyone was super excited as if this is the first time watching this. Meanwhile, a lot of those folks have been getting their satellites put into orbit for a long time.
0: You mentioned Google, and there was quite a bit of press attention on that launch because Google were putting their project, I think it's Suncatcher, into space. That's their effort at putting a data center into space. Now, you've got an effort to do something along those lines. We'll talk about that in a minute. But why are people interested in putting data centers in space?
2: There's a sort of long line of folks who've come out of the woodwork in the last couple of years with a plan to put data centers in space. This is something that I've been keenly interested in for a long time. And I was, during my time at SpaceX and Google, I was really pitching this internally. Now, the reasons for making that a reality include the 24/7 access to solar energy. And of course, part of the idea here is that you also will have a natural cooling mechanism since space is cold, but you have, of course, the other thermal issues like dissipating the heat as well. But just in terms of the plus side, those are the biggest reasons why people are doing this.
0: Now, you were on the same launch as Google, and you used to work for Google, as you've mentioned. But your approach is interesting. It's a little different, and it's based on software. And as I understand it, it's basically helping satellites help each other to process data in space. Tell me what you do.
2: Yeah, that is correct, right? So it's labeled colloquially as virtual AI data centers in space. And so the idea for us is, how do we create a way to make these satellites as efficient as possible, act as quickly as they possibly can, only send down critical data that is needed on the ground, but in the end, be able to help each other to do this. And we can also, and we've also proven this in orbit, deploy local AI onto these satellites to solve for a number of different issues.
0: In a bit of tech jargon, we sort of talk about processing things, if you like, close to where the work of the computer will be used, as sort of at the edge, don't we? And the space is pretty edgy, really. I think we could say that. Why do you want to process all the data in space? Why not just send it back to Earth, where we've got lots and lots of computing power?
2: So on the cost side, typically satellite operators don't own their own ground station, which is essentially the network of antennas down on the ground that capture the data from the satellite, right? So they are charged by these ground station operators significant prices. It adds up in the end. Then there's the total latency, the speed. If you're able to reduce the amount of data that you have to send down to the ground, you can get it down to the ground faster. And then lastly as well, it takes a satellite 90 minutes to go from the same point in sort of low Earth orbit back around to that same point again. one full orbital cycle, one full revolution around the Earth. So these things are zooming at 17,500 miles an hour. So you don't have that much time to be able to have a connection with that ground station to send it down and to have all of that data being sent down. So it's a combination of factors that means that if you can process as much of it as possible in space.
0: What kind of things are you thinking about, particularly AI-type applications that you might now be able to do in space rather than on the ground? And I think you mentioned processing images as well. So, for example, if you're taking pictures of the ground, maybe you can get the AI to chuck out ones where something like a cloud was in the way of what you wanted to, the image you wanted to capture.
2: Yes, exactly. So let's say you're taking photos of places that have had bad seasons in terms of agriculture, and you realize that in certain regions, a lot of your photos have cloud cover or have some sort of interference. So what you can do is, instead of waiting to see if those images are bad when you get them on the ground, you can pre-program software up in space to say any images that you take that has more than, let's say, 60% of the image being sort of disfigured by any number of issues or being corrupted, delete those first. If 40 or 50% of your images have those issues, you're saving half your cost of sending your data down just by being able to do this in space first.
0: And I suppose it gives a degree of resilience if, you know, you can potentially sort of offload data to a neighbor if you think something's going wrong on your satellite, for example, and you can back stuff up and things like that.
2: That's exactly it. You can transfer your data to another satellite, to another node.
0: So essentially, you're kind of trying to create a mini internet in space between satellites.
2: That is correct. Nothing more to add. That's true.
0: And that was Rama Afulo, the founder of Satellite. This is Tech Life on the BBC World Service with me, Chris Vallance, and with you, our listeners. On last week's edition, Imran Rahman Jones took a deep dive into supercomputers, devoting the whole show to the subject. It's a great listen. Do check it out. It generated a lot of questions from listeners, like Angus in the UK, who WhatsApped us this question. With the life expectancy of a supercomputer being apparently 5 years before it's replaced, what happens to the old one? They can't just be traded in, or can they? Olive Coleman also wondered about that, but she wanted to know where supercomputers were manufactured. And given the heat generated by these machines, is it reused, she wondered, for example, to provide heating to local communities? Ian Lowe in Germany wanted to know how good the UK's national supercomputer would be at mining cryptocurrency. How would it compare to, say, a modern crypto server, he wondered. There are a lot of questions, so many that I think we'll have to dedicate a future programme to answering them. And if you've got an idea or a question you'd like answered in a future Tech Life edition, do get in touch. You can WhatsApp us a text or voice note to +44 330 1230 320, or you can send us an email to techlife@bbc.co.uk. Do remember to say who you are and where in the world you live. The story of social media is a fascinating one. It's transformed how billions of us live and how we see the world and each other. Unsurprisingly, it's a subject that's also inspired filmmakers. In 2010, The Social Network told the story of the founding of Facebook. Now, 16 years after its first screening, a standalone follow-up movie is out called The Social Reckoning. Inspired by true events, it tells the story of a female engineer, Frances Haugen, who turned whistleblower at Facebook. Tech Life's Liv McMahon has been speaking to her and is here in the studio. Welcome back to Tech Life, Liv.
3: Hi, Chris.
0: Liv, we're going to hear some of your interview with Frances Haugen, but first, remind us who she is.
3: Frances Haugen is a data scientist and product manager who's worked across big tech, but she's perhaps most known for being the Facebook whistleblower. In 2021, she divulged what became the Facebook files, a series of bombshell leaks said to have shown that Facebook prioritised growth over safety, something it, of course, strenuously denied. My chat with Haugen covered quite a few different areas, but I obviously had to ask her about social media and if in the years since blowing the whistle at Facebook, she feels it's changed for the better.
4: I think in the places where we have seen action, we have meaningfully better social media than we had before. So, for example, in the United States, now that we have the 47 U.S. state attorney general lawsuit, we have meaningfully different rules for the floor when it comes to Instagram and kids. But those protections don't apply outside the United States. You know, unless the UK steps up and says, we demand more for our children, unless the EU does, other countries, those things don't one-for-one transfer. At the same time, the places in the world I was most worried about, this is some of the most fragile places in the world, Facebook still plays a huge role in the information environment for those locations. And we have not seen a meaningful improvement in the laws protecting those locations. And so countries around the world need to stand up and demand more because Facebook is still pretty unaccountable when you think about it.
5: Most recently, there's been a sudden kind of rush to maybe for several countries to look to implement bans for social media. I think Indonesia's already implemented it. Australia has as well. Lots of our listeners in various countries around the world will have governments who are considering implementing these bans for children at the moment. What's it been like to see that sudden kind of rise of calls for bans, and how effective do you think they will be?
4: So I am a big believer in the power of social software to connect people. And I am not an intrinsically a prohibitionist. Like, I don't believe, you know, kids should never be on social media. But the challenge is, while we have the ability to design social spaces online that are good for kids, that bring out the best in us, we currently don't have a system of incentives to encourage platforms to actually use the tools they have available to them. So, for example, platforms could have been reining in and saying, kids deserve access, but they probably shouldn't be using 8 hours a day of my platform. You know, that was the thing they've always had available to them because there weren't financial legal incentives to do that. They never did. So as long as we are seeing platforms not willing to step up, I think the fact that countries are now stepping in and saying we're going to have to do bans, at least for some period of time, is good because it's the only thing that will actually bring these platforms to the table.
5: In recent weeks and over the last couple of months, we've increasingly seen some quite stark and settling warnings coming from former AI safety researchers from within that industry, which has, of course, seen explosive growth over the last couple of years or so. What's it been like seeing these warnings emerge? Is whistleblower action something that you think is needed right now?
4: I think right now, whistleblowers have never been as important as at any point in history, right? As we move from having an economy that is industrial based on repeated, you know, set products. So, you know, I buy a car, you buy the same car. It's basically the same product. When we move to these digital spaces where every one of us has a different experience, like chatbots, other AI systems, where saying this is what the AI is very hard because we each have a different experience. Whistleblowers are our only way of knowing whether or not these companies are lying. And I think the fact that we are seeing more and more whistleblowers is a great sign, because having a culture of dissent, having a culture where we say, no, we each have a responsibility to make sure we have a great future with technology, is exactly what we need while we're waiting for a larger governmental oversight structure to step in. Because we shouldn't be reliant on individuals to do the right thing. We need to have mandated transparency and access to data for the public so that there is no incentive to lie.
5: Yeah, and I think, you know, for me, I grew up with social media, with platforms like Facebook and Instagram. And I think I'm very conscious of the fact that while I grew up with those platforms, our younger listeners will now be growing up with AI chatbots and character platforms. And so much is changing so quickly. Are you worried about the AI sector kind of following in social media's footsteps or missteps?
4: When it comes to our new wave of AI friends, I worry that we are seeing a very similar phenomena to what we saw with kids and Instagram, right? Like the AI never tells you you're wrong. The AI doesn't demand more from you. The AI doesn't have a bad day and acts irrationally. It makes it really hard to go, oh, I want a human friend after having had this wonderful, perfect digital friend for a couple years. And I worry we're going to wake up in 5 to 10 years and say, why did we let ourselves lose a generation of kids? We should be having conversations about what is appropriate and how much is safe now, not waiting for the consequences to come in like we did for social media.
0: Frances Haugen there, and fascinating to hear what she had to say about the potential impact of AI on children. Liv, did she talk about her old boss at Facebook, Mark Zuckerberg, at all?
3: Yeah, so I asked Frances if regulation was a way forward and what it might look like in AI at the moment, especially given we've heard some very stark warnings from researchers recently in the sector and calls for regulation. And Meta's place in that fast-moving sector was certainly something that came up.
4: Starting from a position of saying every big frontier lab must have external observers who get to go and check the homework is a way of us beginning to have trust in the documents that they already are publishing. And the reason why we have to do this at a legislative level, a regulatory level, is we have not seen all the frontier labs being willing to be open. So, for example, Mark Zuckerberg has taken a page out of his social media book and basically said, hey, you know, if things are dangerous, people should just not do them. The fact that Mark has kind of shown, you know, a very relaxed attitude about AI safety is very dangerous when we're playing at the scale that we're now playing at.
0: Well, that's Frances Haugen's view. I imagine you put that to Meta. What did they say?
3: Well, we did approach Meta to ask them for a comment, but at the time of recording, we haven't yet received a response.
0: Well, thanks very much, Liv. That's Tech Life's Liv McMahon. Always a pleasure to have you on, join the programme.
3: Thanks, Chris.
0: Container ships are the backbone of international trade. If you've ever seen a big one close up, you'll know it's hard to convey the dizzying size. It's almost like a skyscraper tipped over on its side, piled high with stacks of shipping containers. Now a UK company aims to supplement these vessels' mighty but polluting engines with a different source of power, the wind. Now, those of you with bat-like hearing might have noticed a whirring sound in amongst the wind noise. That's the sound of a vessel at sea fitted with rotor sails. Rotor sails are chimney-like spinning columns, and they're increasingly being used as an additional green source of thrust for big ships. Now, a British company, Anemoi Marine Technology, has signed a pioneering deal to fit one to a container ship. Claire Ermston is their chief executive.
6: Anemoi was founded in 2015, and we have been installing rotor sails on commercial ships for nearly 7 years now.
0: Why is it important to put a sail, and let's talk about the sail technology in a bit, but why is putting sails on container ships something that people want to do?
6: I think for the wider shipping industry, all ship owners are looking to reduce their emissions and their fuel usage. And rotor sails and other technologies are kind of fuel agnostic. So regardless of what fuel the ship is burning, rotor sails help reduce those fuel emissions and ultimately the CO2 emissions, which are harmful to the planet. And I think a lot of consumers obviously ships are sending goods all around the world and very conscious of the emissions that the ships release. And so Anemoi is playing its part in trying to reduce those harmful emissions to, you know, reduce the impact of those emissions in the environment.
0: These sails, they're not like the sails that you would see on a sailing boat. They are very different. Tell me about your sails.
6: Yeah, so a rotor sail is a very large, tall spinning cylinder. And it works very similar to the concept in an aircraft wing, where a pressure differential is built up by the rotor in the virtue when it spins. So we get a pressure force that's higher at the back of the rotor versus the front, and that creates thrust to propel the ship forward, which is 10 times more effective than the lift that you get from the same kind of phenomenon in an aircraft wing, which has upward thrust. So the thrust is really important, so that can either speed the ship up or you can slow the engine down to the same speed using the wind, which reduces the fuel consumption of the ship. And therefore, either way, you save fuel and emissions.
7: How big is it? I imagine to get enough push to make a difference to a container ship, which are very big, it needs to be a pretty large sail.
6: Yeah, so the rotor sail we're putting on the container ship is 5 metres wide and 35 metres tall, so very big.
7: I wanted to compare that to something. I mean, is that like the kind of like the pole of a big wind turbine? I mean, what could you compare it to?
6: Yeah, it's probably not too dissimilar. Probably a bit shorter than a turbine, but on the container stack, the containers will still be above the rotor sail.
7: Oh, that's interesting.
6: Yeah.
7: So one of the things about sailing is obviously it's all very dependent on the direction the wind is blowing. What kind of can it work no matter where the wind is blowing? Where would it struggle in terms of the wind conditions?
6: So the best winds are side winds. So largely up to sort of like a 30 degree angle. The winds it doesn't work so well in are headwinds.
7: Right.
6: So directly coming forward of the ship. So we try and use technology to navigate through the wind to optimise those wind angles or wind intensity, as we call it, to make sure we optimise the use of the rotor sail. But in headwinds, we just turn it at a really slow speed. But the rest of the time, the control system will understand where the wind is blowing and it will speed the rotor up or slow it down accordingly to optimise the savings.
7: And how fast does it spin? I mean, it sounds like it's a bit variable, but what's the sort of the range?
6: So it can go up to 170 revolutions per minute. So
7: that's quite fast for a 35 metre tall.
6: Pretty fast, yeah.
7: There must be some complex engineering getting that to work in heavy swells and things like that.
6: Yeah, absolutely. So we have a gearbox inside which controls the speed and everything, and it is designed to work in quite really strong winds, heavy winds, winds that humans perhaps don't like, but rotor sails do. So yeah, that's when it's working its best, when it's really, really windy.
7: Container ships must present all sorts of challenges. I mean, I've been to a port and I've seen some large container ships being loaded, and there isn't really much of a square inch of deck space on them, and the containers are stacked up high, and you know, when you think about adding sails to them, the first question is where on earth do you put it? Has that been a challenge?
6: Yeah, so it's a great question, and I think this is why we're really excited to be part of this pioneering project. So you're quite right, on a container ship there's very little deck space. So what we've done is put a rotor on the bow of the ship right at the front where there are no containers. And the kind of logic behind it is that we think that the way that the container stacks stand behind the rotor, the wind will obviously kind of get stuck there, and that will create a higher winds around the rotor. So it should generate considerable winds for the rotor being in that position. But it's a trial, so we're really excited to see how it's going to work in reality.
7: What kind of savings are you hoping to make in terms of general consumption of fuel?
6: I mean, it's hard to say because it's a trial, but on our other rotor sails, we roughly save around 1 to 1.2 tonnes per day per rotor sail. So you're looking at, you know, 5 to 6 tonnes of fuel a day for a ship. Most ships sail around probably about 280 to 300 days a year. So you can save up to 1,500 tonnes per vessel per year, which is around 4,500 tonnes of CO2. So to put that into context, that's the equivalent of powering between like 9,500 to 10,000 homes in the UK with electricity for a year. So it's quite a significant saving.
7: And are rotor sails now becoming more common? Is there fairly widespread adoption starting to occur?
6: Yeah, so I think in general, with wind-assisted propulsion, because there are other types of sails, in 2020, for example, there were only 8 installed, and there's now over 100 installed. And the prediction is by 2028, there'll be over 1,000 wind-assisted propulsion systems installed or on order. So it's seen some real significant growth in the last few years, which is great to see.
0: And that was Claire Ermston, the CEO of Anemoi Marine Technologies. Well, our journey over the airwaves is almost at an end. But don't forget, you can contact us about today's show or perhaps something you think we should include in a future edition. You can email us at techlife@bbc.co.uk or you can WhatsApp us on +44 330 1230 320. Please include your name and do tell us where in the world you live. Today's edition was produced by Tom Quinn and Imran Rahman Jones and presented by me, Chris Vallance.

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3: Good morning. President Trump forced out his ambassador to Greece, saying he didn't like what he was reading about her. That included allegations that she asked a donor for $100,000 to pay an Amex bill. It's Morning Edition from NPR News. Pope Leo has lung cancer and is recovering from surgery. I'm Steve Inskeep.
4: And I'm Michelle Martin. We hear from someone who wrote the book on Pope Leo. We mean that literally. NPR's Scott Detrow. What are Leo's friends saying about his recovery? Also, Elon Musk is spending more than $250 million to keep Republicans in power. How much will all that money impact the midterms? It is Wednesday, October 14th. 100 years ago today, we were introduced to the 100-acre wood as Winnie the Pooh was published. Oh, bother. News is next.
5: Live from NPR News in Washington, I'm Korva Coleman. Ukrainian President Volodymyr Zelensky says the White House has threatened to cut off U.S. intelligence sharing with his country. Zelensky spoke to NPR's Joanna Kakissis.
6: We talked about an attack on Monday night. We both heard several big blasts.
7: You did not get the information.
8: No, we didn't get the information about ballistic missiles. This is really our weak place.
6: He said his military was told it was a technical glitch. I asked him if it was the U.S. that was withholding intel, and he did not want to elaborate, saying it was a sensitive matter.
5: NPR's Joanna Kakissis reporting. President Trump says Taiwan will buy gas from an Alaska pipeline. He announced the deal yesterday during a campaign rally in Alaska. That's where he was supporting Republican candidates. NPR's Franco Ordonez reports.
9: President Trump took the stage in Wasilla, Alaska, urging supporters to help reelect Senator Dan Sullivan and other Republican candidates. The visit is part of a midterm sprint to pump up support for Republican candidates, many of whom, like Sullivan, are newly vulnerable. During the rally, Trump announced that Taiwan had agreed to purchase 30% of gas from the Alaska pipeline over the next 20 years, and he said Sullivan was key to the deal.
10: And I have to say that Dan Sullivan helped me get this done. Thank you, Dan.
9: The specific terms of the deal are not clear, but Trump says Taiwan would invest more than $4 billion in the project. Franco Ordonez, NPR News.
5: President Trump has spent the night in Las Vegas. Later today, he'll travel a little bit south to Bullhead City, Arizona, for another campaign rally. This evening, he goes to Kalispell, Montana, for another political event. Have you ever walked into a mall where a friendly salesperson approaches you with a free sample of skincare cream? Well, an NPR investigation has found that what follows can cost customers thousands. NPR's Monica Estavieva has more.
11: Mark Eckert discovered the charges after his mother's bank account overdrew.
12: What kind of a spa charges anyone $54,000?
11: Mary Eckert is one of the hundreds of customers NPR uncovered that had been hit with thousands of dollars in charges from beauty stores in malls for purchases that they say they never authorized, didn't want, and cannot return. The stores are independently owned, but they all sell skincare products distributed by the Mazzau Group. Based in California, the owner is from Israel. The federal government was

0: adapting to us. That's what my platform will do. We know AI is developing far faster than our government is legislating.
1: Crowley's proposals would include putting age limits on social media, barring companies from targeting ads, and allowing families to sue tech companies over harms to children. The Republican candidate for governor, Tom Tiffany, said in a statement that he'd support age verification requirements and giving parents more control over kids' app use. Residents and local officials in Kenosha County are pushing back on a utility scale battery project proposed in the town of Wheatland. As Joe Schultz reports, Robin Energy Storage filed an application with the state seeking approval for a 200-megawatt storage project.
2: Kenosha County is already home to the Paris Solar and Battery Park, but the new storage project wouldn't be charged up by a specific generation source. Instead, it would draw power from the electric grid at periods of low demand and discharge that energy back onto the grid at times of high demand. Scott McPherson is a spokesperson for the developer. He says the project would boost reliability.
3: It's not connected to a data center or a solar farm or wind turbines or anything. It's connected to the overall grid, and it just provides stability.
2: But residents have raised potential safety concerns, as well as worries about the loss of rural character in the community. Joe Schultz, Wisconsin Public Radio.
1: State and local health officials are investigating 5 probable cases of measles in Rock County. The cases are related to each other, but the source of the infection is unknown, according to the State Department of Health Services. However, DHS says the cases are not linked to the ongoing measles outbreak in the southwestern corner of the state. Wisconsin has the 4th highest number of measles cases in the country this year. There have been 267 cases reported, most of them in 3 southwestern counties. All but 2 have been in people who were unvaccinated. More than half of this year's cases have been in children and teenagers. It'll be cooler today than the past few days, with highs only getting into the 50s and 60s. Mostly cloudy, but we could see some sun from time to time. Tonight, lows down into the 30s and 40s. I'm Alex Crow. 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
4: 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Duck.ai.
5: It's Morning Edition from NPR News. I'm Steve Inskeep.
6: And I'm Michelle Martin. Good morning. President Trump has forced out his ambassador to Greece, Kimberly Guilfoyle. She is a prominent MAGA figure. She had a lengthy engagement to Trump's oldest son until the relationship ended.
5: Guilfoyle faced unflattering stories about trying to profit from her position. Now, the president and his family have profited in many ways during his second term. In this case, someone who was no longer on her way into the Trump family was accused of demanding money for herself, which she denies.
6: NPR's diplomatic correspondent Michelle Kellerman is following this story and is with us now to tell us more about it. Good morning, Michelle.
7: Good morning, Michelle.
6: So tell us what led to this removal.
7: So the Wall Street Journal had a series of recent stories about Guilfoyle, and there were many allegations of misconduct, including that she asked a Trump donor for $100,000 to pay off a credit card bill in exchange for using her contacts within the administration. Democrats on Capitol Hill started writing letters to Secretary of State Marco Rubio, calling for investigations. And this was happening while Rubio was in Athens. He sounded annoyed when reporters asked him about it last week, as you can hear.
8: We don't conduct these things on a press conference, on a tarmac in a foreign country, because you wrote a story or somebody else wrote a story because some source gave it to you. So get that out of your head, because that's never the way it's going to work with me. It's a game that's been played for a long time, but it's not a game we're going to play.
7: But fast forward to yesterday when President Trump called for her to resign, saying he didn't like what he was reading about her. He said he didn't even talk to Guilfoyle, who announced on X that her time as ambassador is coming to an end.
6: So is this the end of the story?
7: Not if Democrats have their way. Gregory Meeks, who's on the House Foreign Affairs Committee, says her resignation is not a substitute for accountability. He thinks that Congress and the Inspector General need to conduct more oversight into her conduct and potential abuse of taxpayer dollars. serving as an ambassador.

0: is a position of public trust, he told NPR in a statement, not a business opportunity. I also talked to retired career diplomat Eric Rubin, who says this looks really bad for the U.S. Take a listen.
1: I think Europeans are snickering. I think there are people in Greece who are snickering, and that's not good for us. We should have somebody who's respected and who carries the weight of the position.
0: Guilfoyle says she worked tirelessly to advance Trump's America First agenda in Greece. She dismissed the allegations against her, saying she intends to vigorously defend her name, reputation, and integrity.
2: And what does this mean for the embassy?
0: Yeah, the State Department says there's an experienced deputy chief of mission who's ready to assume the role. That's happening in a lot of places around the world, Michelle, where President Trump has not even named an ambassador. He's named very few career diplomats, and that's something that Rubin is really worried about.
1: We've always had political appointees as ambassadors. We've always had some with no apparent qualifications. But from the historical trend, which included the first Trump administration of having at least 60% or so of our ambassadors be career professionals, we're now down to about 5%.
0: Just a tiny fraction. And many embassies are run by, you know, the deputies, as I said. You know, all ambassadors, career and political, have to be vetted. They have to get through Senate confirmation, and that could get a lot tougher for Trump political appointees after all this news about Kimberly Guilfoyle.
2: And NPR's Michelle Kelman. Michelle, thank you.
0: Thank you.
3: Let's bring a lawyer on this. An ethics lawyer, Richard Painter, the top ethics lawyer for the White House during George W. Bush's second term. He later ran for office as a Democrat and now teaches corporate law at the University of Minnesota Law School. Mr. Painter, welcome back.
4: Well, thank you for having me.
3: Okay, I'm just going to ask it so you can answer it. What is the ethical issue with asking somebody to pay your $100,000 Amex bill?
4: Well, there's nothing wrong with getting a gift of $100,000 from someone who wants to give you money. But if you ask for that or anything else like that, you say you're going to do something in return as a United States ambassador to Greece, or any other official position, that's called bribery.
3: Okay.
4: And that violates the bribery statute. It could be a crime, 18 United States Code, Section 201.
3: Although this has then raised a question for some people who follow the Trump administration. They wonder, how does this compare with all the other ways that people close to the administration seem to have tried to make money?
4: Well, that's the problem here, and that's why voters are so angry. We see that the president of the United States himself has made over $1 billion in cryptocurrency, even though 5 years ago he said that Bitcoin was a scam. We see foreign governments investing in the cryptocurrency ventures of the Trump family. The president is going into many business ventures that he never even thought about during his first term. 1,000 trades in stocks in the president's account. He's the first president in American history to have significant numbers of stock trades while he is in office with access to information about what the government's going to do. Now, he says that other people are doing the trading for him, but still, the voters don't buy this. The Truth Social is selling to institutional investors advance access to the president's post, which will include official business of the United States government. That could very well violate federal insider trading laws. The violations of the Emoluments Clause of the Constitution prohibiting foreign government money from going to any United States government official. And yet the president of the United States has ignored that. He did also in his first term, but it's gotten much, much worse in his second term. The list goes on and on. We did have some serious ethics issues during the Biden administration as well. This is not just about President Trump, but it is quite clear that this second Trump administration, in this administration, we've seen far more profiteering by the president and his family off public office. They even have a club in downtown Washington called the Executive Branch, where people pay large amounts of money to join the club and schmooze with the top leaders in the administration. This is pay to play.
3: I'm trying to figure out the difference here, though, because in this case, the president was concerned and seems to have forced a resignation. Is the difference simply that in all those other cases, it was Trump making the money or someone very close to him? And in this case, it was Kimberly Guilfoyle trying to get the money.
4: Well, that's one way to try to send the message. to the voters a few weeks before the election that, well, we actually are committed to ethics. So find some sacrificial lamb and he'll go ahead and fire them. I mean, this is pretty blatant, I've got to say. You say, pay off my $100,000 Amex bill and I'll, you know, introduce you to everybody in the Trump administration, if that's what happened. And I know that's contested.
3: She's denied it. Yeah.
4: She's denied it.
3: I want to ask one other thing in the minute that we have. There was this Supreme Court ruling that gave presidents broad immunity from prosecution even after they left office. And there are some distinctions. Your core constitutional functions, you can't ever be prosecuted for. There might be some other cases where you could be prosecuted for. I'm just curious for your assessment as a lawyer, if hypothetically someone were to try to prosecute a former president for the kinds of acts you've just described, would the president be able to get out of it by saying, oh, no, that's my core constitutional duty to be doing those things?
4: Well, I'm sure the president can make that argument. And this is exactly what I warned against when I came out against that decision. And I warned the court in an amicus brief in that case that there could be severe ramifications if we gave the president immunity from criminal prosecution for his official acts. And yet that's what the court did in Trump versus
3: United. Do you think that these allegations are prosecutable offenses nevertheless?
4: They could be. If the president received a bribe, the receipt of a bribe itself is not an official act, is not within the scope of Trump versus United States. But that case makes it very, very difficult to prosecute the president.
3: Got it. Mr. Painter, thanks so much. Really appreciate it.
4: Thank you.
3: Richard Painter was a top White House ethics lawyer in the George W. Bush administration. We'll note that NPR invited the State Department spokesperson to discuss the reporting on Kimberly Guilfoyle's alleged ethics violations, and he declined.
2: The man found guilty of orchestrating the 1996 murder of Tupac Shakur has been sentenced to at least 4 decades in prison. Steve Futterman reports from Las Vegas.
5: In 1996, Tupac Shakur was at the peak of his fame. A dominant figure in the music charts, his massive hit double album featured what remains his most well-known song, California Love. On September 7th, it all came to an end. Shakur was shot near the Las Vegas Strip in a gang revenge drive-by shooting.
6: All right, we are on record in State versus Davis, C-377.
5: Yesterday, 30 years later, the man found guilty in August, former Southern California gang leader Dwayne Davis, received a sentence of 40 years to life. Judge Carly Kearney also gave Davis a verbal dressing down.
6: You don't get to take a man from his family. You don't get to take his very life, his whole future from him, and just walk away from it. The world never forgot about him and his death, and neither did Las Vegas. Took us 30 years, but at this time, you are going to face justice for what you did on September 7th, 1996.
5: The judge could have sentenced Davis to life in prison, but this punishment may not be much different. Under Nevada law, the 63-year-old Davis would be more than 100 before he's eligible for parole. Prior to announcing the sentence, the court heard emotional victim impact statements from Shakur's family, including his sister, Sejua.
7: We lost something. The whole generation lost something huge.
5: She also talked about depression and suicide attempts.
7: I was the little sister that just wanted to be with my brother. I just wanted to be with my brother. I want to go. I want to go with you. I want to go. Why can't I go?
5: For 3 decades, Shakur's killing was one of the great unsolved murder mysteries. Even today, there is a small undercurrent of conspiracy theorists who continue to suggest others in the violent 1990s hip-hop movement were involved. For NPR News, I'm Steve Futterman in Las Vegas.

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1: And this is WPR News. It's 519. I'm happy to have you with us for the show today, talking about stories that sometimes have taken several decades to close, like that one right there. Coming up in just a couple minutes, we'll hear about a federal judge extending an order blocking the Trump administration from banning reporters from the White House. We will also hear about Pope Leo's cancer diagnosis. 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
1: It's Morning Edition on WPR News. Cooler today than the past few days, with highs in the 50s and 60s. Mostly cloudy, but we could see some sun from time to time. Still cloudy and cooler overnight, with lows in the 30s and 40s. Back into the 50s and 60s tomorrow, and even cooler by the end of the week. 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
0: It's Morning Edition from NPR News. I'm Michelle Martin.
8: And I'm Steve Inskeep. Good morning. We have an update on the White House's attempt to ban news organizations from the White House because President Trump doesn't like them. Last night, a federal judge ruled again that the president must let them into the White House for the foreseeable future. NPR's David Falkenflik is covering this case. David, good morning.
9: Good morning, Steve.
8: Okay, what kind of ruling is this?
9: Well, so the judge made a ruling like this that lasted for a period of weeks when he had a chance to think about this motion. This motion was for something called a preliminary injunction, which basically says, is there enough evidence to suggest that the plaintiffs, the people suing, that is CNN, MS Now, and Politico, could prevail at trial? This injunction, this ruling, stops the White House from being able to bar the 70-some journalists for these three outlets from the White House for the length of the case, that is, until it goes to the trial phase. So it's not final, but it gives us some real insight into the judge's thinking.
8: Okay, what is the judge's thinking?
9: Well, so the judge really didn't credit the Justice Department's arguments about national security, about concerns, about accuracy, about really anything, because President Trump had been so vocal about not liking the coverage of those three outlets. And in fact, that's what Theodore Boutros, the lawyer for the outlet, said was the best witness they had was the President of the United States and his own statements. Here's what Judge Timothy Kelly said in his ruling in part. He said, quote, "It's not hard to conclude that President Trump likely banned plaintiffs from the White House because he believes that their reporting is generally inaccurate and biased against him." And he found that the president, the administration, had essentially violated two forms of constitutionally protected free speech, or violated their free speech, that is, in two different ways. That's, of course, part of the First Amendment. He said essentially the White House was retaliating against these outlets for their coverage. And he said there was a due process violation, that is, they made their decision. They conveyed it pretty much instantaneously and put it in place over that weekend of mid-September. And son of a gun, they gave them no chance to appeal that until after it was always in place. He didn't say that national security doesn't matter. He said it wasn't really crediting it in this case.
8: Because Trump himself had been so blatant about his motives and so explicit about his motives. So where does
9: the case go
8: from here?
9: Well, you know, as I said, this suggests that CNN, MS Now, and Politico are very likely to prevail at trial. Officially, that's where it's headed. You know, oftentimes the parties tend to work this out at this point, save everybody the need for a trial. The White House didn't return my request for comment, but let's acknowledge the president often likes to keep going. He likes to tie the institutions that he has targeted up in court. It's expensive. It's complicating. It's distracting. And he doesn't like to yield to challenges to his authority. And we're seeing this play out in a variety of court cases that are happening, both involving the press, which the president has taken great aim at, and others that he's tangling with as well.
8: And we'll just note the White House did not immediately return NPR's request for comment. David, thanks so much.
9: You bet.
8: NPR's David Volkeflik.
0: Here is something Elon Musk told Bloomberg News last year.
10: In terms of political spending, I'm going to do a lot less in the future.
0: That has not turned out to be true. The New York Times reports that since July, Musk has given $276 million to Republican groups. That is more than he spent on the 2024 election. A spokesman for Musk's super PAC confirmed the figures to the Associated Press, among other news outlets, but did not respond to NPR's request for comment. We called journalist Casey Michel to put that kind of spending into context. He studies dark money and its influence at the progressive think tank, the Center for International Policy. Good morning, Casey.
11: Hey, good morning, Michelle.
0: So donations of more than a quarter of $1 billion in just a few months. What do we know about how Musk wants it spent?
11: Yeah, it's a great question, Michelle. This is something that Musk has been doing for the last few months, especially. There's been plenty of attention on some of the specific races that he has been donating to and supporting, including in places like Texas, where Senate candidate Ken Paxton is running for election. But we know that he has also been donating to nationwide races, races across the country, from Arizona to Iowa to Virginia and beyond. And it's very clear that he wants what he wanted in 2024. He wants to elect the kind of politicians that will pursue the kind of policies that he wants to see implemented, both for his own personal benefit, as well as for the benefit of the companies that are attached to him. This is on the regulatory side. This is on the investigative side. He certainly does not want to see any kind of investigations or increased regulations into any of his companies, which would impact his bottom line. But again, it's a similar dynamic to what we have seen in recent years from Musk, but this is at a scope and a scale that goes beyond even what we saw just in 2024.
0: Can you be more specific? I mean, are these Republicans straight down the line?
11: These are Republicans straight down the line. Absolutely. Okay. So I think it's worth honing in on Texas in particular.
0: Okay.
11: Again, this is where Musk himself is based. Many of his companies are based down there. And he has really raced to the rescue, at least financially, for Ken Paxton, who had been struggling financially over the last few months. And Musk's actions really opened the floodgates for other donations to come to Paxton in particular. And of course, those two have a long relationship. And again, it gets back to what I mentioned just a moment ago, to kind of using this wealth to open the levers of power, to shift the kinds of policies that would benefit Musk, his allies, his companies. And again, regardless of what any other kind of American constituencies or even American voters would necessarily want, it is taking a trend that had been years in the making to something that we've never seen before in terms of the level. And again, it's the mixing and the melding and the opening of all of these deepest pocketed donors, many of whom, including Musk by all appearances, are not breaking any laws in doing this.
0: Okay.
11: They are using the lay of the land to get what they want with their money to influence those policies.
0: Okay, so a spokesman for Musk's super PAC told The Times that America risks becoming a socialist country if Democrats win, and that is why he's spending all that money. What do you make of that framing?
11: Well, it's certainly rhetoric we have seen throughout American history when, again, those deepest pocketed donors and financiers are concerned about increased regulations and are concerned about investigations. This kind of canard of a socialist future, if they don't get what they want, if they're not allowed to use their deepest wealth for what exactly they want to see pursued, whether it's in Washington or Austin or elsewhere. This is a line of rhetoric we have certainly seen before.
0: Okay, 30 seconds left here. $276 million, quarter of $1 billion is a lot of money, but put that into the bigger story. How much money overall is being poured into this election so far?
11: Oh, Michelle, we're talking about billions. We're talking about tens of billions potentially down the line as well. Again, if you go back 20 years, dark money expenditures, just a couple million dollars. You know, again, plenty of money. But right now, we're talking about at least $1 billion in just that 20-year span.
0: Okay, that is Casey Michel. His latest book is United States of Oligarchy. Casey, thank you.
11: Thanks, Michelle.
0: This is NPR News.
2: Some schools are experimenting with artificial intelligence in the classroom, but educators don't yet know how to use it in a way that will help students, and there's little research or policy to guide them.
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1: 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It's 5:29 on this Wednesday, the 14th of October, and you are listening to Morning Edition. 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
14: Live from NPR News in Washington, I'm Dave Mattingly. Iranian-backed Houthi rebels and Saudi Arabia's forces continue to exchange fire. The Saudi Energy Ministry says a fire broke out at an Aramco administrative building in the eastern city of Dahran, targeted by the Houthis. That came after Saudi airstrikes hit fuel sites in areas of Yemen controlled by the rebels. At least 20 people have been killed over the past week by Houthi attacks on the airport in the Saudi capital of Riyadh. That airport remains closed. The Vatican says surgery to remove a cancerous growth on the Pope's right lung was successful. The 71-year-old pontiff is recovering at a hospital in Rome. With the November midterm elections now less than 3 weeks away, President Trump will be taking part in more campaign rallies for Republican candidates today. The president is scheduled to be in Montana and Arizona. Yesterday, the president was in Alaska to rally support for Republican Senator Dan Sullivan. NPR's Tamara Keith has more.
15: This is a midterm year with an unpopular president, and Republicans are playing defense in a whole lot of places that would have been considered safe seats even just a few months ago. Does that mean that Democrats are going to win all of these races? Probably not. But if Republicans are spending money on defense, they aren't spending money on offense. And the triage has really started to begin now.
14: This is NPR News from Washington.
1: This is Wisconsin Public Radio News at 5:31. I'm Alex Crow. Wisconsin regulators allege Enbridge violated state environmental laws and permits on a reroute of its Line 5 oil and gas pipeline in the northern part of the state. The State Department of Natural Resources sent the company a notice of violation yesterday. The DNR has been documenting violations since the end of March. They include a leak in August that released more than a million gallons of natural gas liquids into the air. The agency says the company also violated the law when it built a temporary bypass without state approvals. The state also cited multiple spills of drilling fluid in wetlands and waterways. An Enbridge spokesperson says the company is reviewing the matter. The DNR said it may refer violations to the State Department of Justice. The company could face fines of up to $10,000 or $25,000 per day. One northern Wisconsin lawmaker says those fines are too low and haven't been updated in almost 50 years. The DNR has set an enforcement meeting with Enbridge for later this month. Wisconsin is halfway towards its goal of planting 100 million trees. Alyssa Eaton has more.
16: The Wisconsin Department of Natural Resources has been working on the Trillion Trees Pledge since Governor Tony Evers signed the executive order in 2021. As part of the global effort, the state wants to plant 100 million trees and protect 125,000 acres of forest land by the year 2030. This week, the state announced they have planted 50 million trees. Bobby Webster is the Trillion Trees Program Coordinator.
17: Anyone who's interested in being a part of the pledge has a place and a role, whether or not you're a forest landowner. There's such a big variety of ways that you can help.
16: She says people can support local or state programs that fund tree planting and education. People interested in planting trees can order seedlings to help the pledge meet its goals. Alyssa Eaton, Wisconsin Public Radio.
1: It's going to be cooler today than the past few days, with highs getting into the 50s and 60s, mostly cloudy. Overnight, lows down into the 30s and 40s. More news at WPR.org. 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
8: It's Morning Edition from NPR News. I'm Steve Inskeep.
0: And I'm Michelle Martin. Good morning. Pope Leo has lung cancer. The Vatican shared the diagnosis on Tuesday after the Pope had surgery at a hospital in Rome.
8: The Vatican says he spent a peaceful night recovering. They are promising to release more information about his condition later today.
0: All Things Considered host Scott Detrow is the co-author of a new biography of Pope Leo that came out last week, and he's been following up on this latest chapter in the pontiff's life story. Hi, Scott.
18: Good morning, Michelle.
0: So what do we know about the Pope's condition?
18: The operation lasted about 90 minutes, and doctors removed the lower lobe of Pope Leo's right lung. So the next step is waiting to see what the pathology tests reveal about the exact nature of the cancer. But we talked to several lung experts who say that from what the Vatican has said, they're actually optimistic. Dr. Vin Gupta from the University of Washington says that the course of action that doctors took does suggest that they did catch it early and that the cancer has not spread.
19: And so the fact that surgery was the first tool that they utilize is a really good sign, because it suggests that they think this is early stage. It hasn't spread to, say, lymph nodes.
18: And again, still waiting for that pathology report. But he says that if that is the case, and if doctors monitor Leo regularly, there is a chance this really wouldn't affect his lifespan at all. Many people live without two full lungs, and one person who lived decades without them was actually Pope Francis. He had part of a lung removed at a young age.
0: So what comes next?
18: Leo's going to remain hospitalized for several days. His schedule has been cleared for at least a week. This can be a painful surgery to recover from in the short term. But doctors say within 2 weeks, patients are often back to normal routines in many ways. That matters to Leo because he has a major trip scheduled to South America, including Peru, where he spent about 20 years of his life, in less than a month. And a Vatican official told me this surgery was actually purposely scheduled for now to give the Pope time to recover and still make the trip if he can. They won't make that decision until they get more data and see how he's doing, but it's still a possibility he goes.
0: So do we know whether Pope Leo ever smoked?
18: You know, obviously the big question when lung cancer is the diagnosis. I'll say I spent a year reporting on his life, talking to more than 100 people who know him well, looking at pictures from all ages of his life, and I got no indication that he ever smoked. He's a healthy guy. He's active. He still plays tennis once a week. But cancer does run in his family. His brother Louis is actually hospitalized right now, and Leo's mother Mildred died of cancer. She fought it for a long time. And in fact, reporting the book, we found a letter that the future Pope wrote to friends in 1984, which was several years before she died. He writes in the letter, "My mother continues to undergo chemotherapy treatments. She's a tough lady and handles it all well, which makes it a little easier for me being so far from Chicago."
0: So, Scott, given all your reporting, do you have any sense of how Leo is reacting to this?
18: I've been talking to several of his friends who have been in touch with him, and they say he's as responsive as ever. He's in good spirits. He's writing back to their notes right away. One constant theme in his life, going back to his seminary years, is a real trust in God and acceptance that he is not in charge of what happens, good or bad, that it's part of a plan that God has. And you've seen Leo really lean into that in big positive moments in his life, like his election to Pope, but in a lot of challenging moments too. And I have to think that is primarily how he is processing this news.
0: That is All Things Considered host Scott Detrow, who co-authored a new biography of Pope Leo. It's just out. It's called American Pope. Scott, thank you so much.
18: Thanks for having me.
8: Let's get a doctor's opinion on this. Dr. Otis Brawley, who's an oncologist at the Kimmel Center at Johns Hopkins University and who served as chief medical and scientific officer at the American Cancer Society for more than a decade. Dr. Brawley, good morning.
20: Good morning.
8: Okay, what do we need to know about adenocarcinoma?
20: Adenocarcinoma is one of the types of lung cancer. It happens to be the most common type of lung cancer in non-smokers. Many people associate lung cancer with smoking, but the truth is about 20% of people who get lung cancer nowadays get an adenocarcinoma, and they are non-smokers.
8: That is useful to know. And I'm thinking of something else that I've heard about lung cancer, that it tends to be fatal more often than not, that it's a highly fatal form of lung cancer. lung cancer, but in this specific case, are we talking about something more survivable?
20: Yeah, lung cancer has changed. We've gotten, I shouldn't say lung cancer has changed. We've gotten much better in treating and detecting it. And someone who has a very small lesion, and we're very fortunate that the Holy Father has been very transparent. Someone who has a very small lesion that's surgically removed, if the nodes which are being assessed right now turn out to be negative, we would expect that he's going to do very well without any further treatment, just occasional observation with CT scan, but he's likely not to need chemotherapy or immunotherapy or radiation therapy.
8: Oh, that's great. And maybe that helps to explain why it would be that removing part of the lung, which sounds pretty severe, is actually a good sign?
20: Yeah, it is a good sign. It means that, number one, he's very healthy and he can tolerate it. You know, we can live for a very long time with some of our lung removed if we're in good shape to begin with.
8: Let's talk about that. We've heard about the Pope being a tennis player, being active, being engaged with things, but also 71 years old. What is the risk for someone who's in their 70s here?
20: The risk is higher for someone in their 70s versus someone in their 50s, and it's higher for someone in their 50s versus their 30s. The most important thing to me is, are they aerobic? Can they walk up 3 or 4 flights of stairs without being winded? Do they do regular exercises? Apparently the Pope does. Those are all good things.
8: It sounds like the Pope is thinking about keeping this plan to travel overseas to Peru in a few weeks. Granting you have not diagnosed this particular patient, but does that sound like a good idea?
20: I think he can do it.
8: Really?
20: I really think he can do it.
8: Go on. Why?
20: You know, my impression is that this was a very small surgery that was done it was done more through a scoping procedure.
8: Ah.
20: It's not a huge incision. My anticipation is people who have this, I've not seen the Pope, obviously, but people who have this type of procedure who are in good physical shape very frequently are back to normal in 7 to 10 days.
8: What are the lessons, if any, for the rest of us in this?
20: Just that we should, well, number one lesson is always don't smoke. I don't think the Pope here did, but the most common cause of lung cancer still is smoking. If someone does get a chest x-ray or CT scan and they happen to find something that's abnormal, follow up on it. Very frequently, people will get a chest x-ray for some reason and the radiologist will note there's a small lesion there, and then these people don't follow up on it.
8: So follow up on danger signs and get early intervention.
20: That's right.
8: Dr. Otis Brawley is an oncologist at Johns Hopkins. Thanks so much.
20: Thank you.

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1: And this is WPR News. It's 5:42. Good morning. Glad you're with us for the show. We have covered a lot about the politicians who will be appearing on the ballot this November. But coming up in just a couple minutes, we're going to be joined by Sarah Lear, who has been tracking some proposed constitutional amendments here in Wisconsin. They're going to be appearing on your ballot, so you might want to know what they mean. That story is coming up in about 3 minutes here on Morning Edition.
2: One of the last remnants of the Old West, the Continental Divide, is America's longest wilderness corridor. 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
1: 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Here's a look at what's happening. The Vatican says Pope Leo has cancer. That confirmation came after the Pope had surgery yesterday. The Vatican says the Pope spent a peaceful night resting, and more information will be released today. Wisconsin regulators allege Enbridge violated state environmental laws and permits on a reroute of its Line 5 oil and gas pipeline. State and local health officials are investigating 5 probable cases of measles in Rock County. The Department of Health Services says those cases are not linked to an ongoing outbreak in southwestern Wisconsin. And a Dane County judge ruled yesterday that absentee ballots cannot be rejected by clerks if staff errors cause them to show up late to polling places. This is WPR.
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1: It's Morning Edition on Wisconsin Public Radio. Ahead of Wisconsin's election on November 3rd, races like the ones for governor and Congress are taking up a lot of attention. However, at the same time, Wisconsinites will be deciding on 3 statewide ballot questions, and those proposals will change the state's constitution if they're approved by a majority of voters. WPR reporter Sarah Lear is here to explain what's on the ballot, the process of how they got there, and what you should know. Okay, what is this process like? How do we get to this point with these 3 proposals now getting ready to be on the ballot?
6: It's a process that goes back years. These measures were approved by the Republican-controlled legislature, and they had to be approved in 2 separate legislative sessions.
1: Let's go bit by bit here. We will start with the first proposal on statewide ballots. It has to do with the governor's partial veto power. How did we get here with this one?
6: Back in 2023, Democratic Governor Tony Evers took his pen to the state budget that had been approved by legislators, and he changed a few digits in a crucial way. He took a provision that allowed school districts to increase property taxes as a way to raise revenue, and he changed the end date of that provision to 400 years in the future. He's able to do that because Wisconsin governors have the strongest veto power in the country. Historically, that power has been used by both Democratic and Republican governors in this state. More recently, Republican lawmakers have been pointing to Evers' 400-year veto and calling it an abuse of power. The amendment on ballots this November would ban any governors going forward from using their partial veto powers to raise taxes or fees.
1: I want to focus on something you said there really quick. The important part is it's going forward, right? It would do nothing to alter this 400-year veto that already made it through.
6: That's right. That would still be in place unless it was repealed by law.
1: Okay, let's move on to the second proposal now. It would add language stating that the state cannot close places of worship or stop people from gathering in those places of worship during an emergency. I think I have an idea where this came from. Can you walk us through it?
6: This came up in the wake of the COVID-19 pandemic, and the amendment specifically states that an emergency does include a public health emergency. Here's Republican State Senator Corey Tomchek speaking during a committee hearing back in 2023.
0: When it comes to my Wisconsin and American right to worship in the manner I want to, I don't give a damn what the governor says.
6: Critics of the amendment have said that public health or emergency management officials need to be able to protect people's safety. They've argued that Wisconsinites can still exercise their right to worship, even if some services move online, or if the government does things like restricting the number of worshipers who can gather in one place.
1: Okay, the final statewide ballot question includes language looking to prohibit the government from, quote, discriminating or giving, quote, preferential treatment on the basis of race or sex. What exactly would this amendment do, and what are the arguments for and against it?
6: This amendment would apply to any governmental entity, so that means municipalities, local school boards, state agencies, the state legislature, as well as to the universities of Wisconsin and the Wisconsin Technical College system. It says any of those entities cannot discriminate based on race, sex, ethnicity, or national origin. It does not specifically mention gender identity or sexual orientation. Republicans say this is necessary because preferential treatment on the basis of race or sex is always wrong and that it amounts to discrimination. Opponents, however, say the amendment would make it harder to correct past wrongs. Here's Nick Ramos with the Wisconsin Democracy Campaign, one of the groups that's come out against the amendment.
7: It's called the Anti-DEI Amendment for a reason. And I know DEI has become really a boogeyman word.
6: Opponents say this amendment would lead to fewer opportunities for disadvantaged groups, including women and people of color.
1: Sarah, thanks for joining us.
6: Absolutely. Thank you.
1: That was WPR's Sarah Lear helping us take a look at what proposed constitutional amendments will be on the ballot this November and what they mean. 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
1: 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In sports, the Brewers and Dodgers are back at it tonight with the Brewers up 2-0 in the NLCS. Game 3 tonight at 7, Game 4 tomorrow night at 8. In weather, highs in the 50s and 60s today, mostly cloudy, cold tonight with lows in the 30s and 40s, back into the 50s and 60s by tomorrow. 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
9: From Marketplace in Washington, I'm Kimberly Adams. Open enrollment for Medicare starts tomorrow. Seniors will have until early December to sign up for a traditional Medicare plan or a Medicare Advantage plan through a private insurance company. But many with Advantage plans have no choice but to pick a new one because some major insurers are dropping plans. Marketplace's Samantha Fields reports.
11: More than half of people on Medicare have an Advantage plan through a private insurance company. In recent weeks, many have received notices telling them their current plan isn't being offered in 2027, and they'll have to pick a new one.
12: It happens every year to some extent.
11: But Jeannie Fugelston-Bennick at the health policy nonprofit KFF says it is becoming more common.
12: We have seen last year and this year that there has been somewhat more disruption in the Medicare Advantage market.
11: She says that's largely because of recent policy changes at the federal level, reducing how much private insurers get reimbursed for Medicare Advantage. On top of that, Vivian Ho at Rice University and Baylor College of Medicine says healthcare costs are rising and seniors are using more medical care these days.
13: For insurers, it's less profits for them, so they're less excited about being in this market.
11: People who live in cities or in the suburbs will likely still have plenty of Medicare Advantage options to choose from, Ho says, even if their current plan is going away.
13: The seniors who are living in smaller rural areas are going to be the ones who are going to have the hardest time finding a Medicare Advantage plan.
11: Some will have no option but to go with a traditional Medicare plan through the federal government, which Ho says can end up being more expensive. I'm Samantha Fields for Marketplace.
9: Let's do the numbers. Dow, S&P, and NASDAQ futures are mixed in the negative one-tenths to positive three-tenths percent range, with the Dow future up 172 points. Later this morning, we'll get fresh inflation data for the month of September. Economists expect that the consumer price index will have gone up another six-tenths of a percent last month.
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9: The growing popularity of sports gambling has come with financial health concerns. A recent UCLA study finds that easier betting access harms consumers by increasing debt. The nonprofit newsroom ProPublica gave one of its reporters some money to test the guardrails on some betting apps. Jake Pearson wrote about his experience. His story is, "I deliberately bet like a problem gambler. DraftKings made me a VIP." Jake joins me now for more. Good morning.
14: Hey, good morning. Thanks for having me.
9: How much were you betting? And I guess more importantly, how much were you losing?
14: I'll give you all the figures. So net loss to the company was $10,700. I had $22,000 at my disposal for this experiment, and there were upswings and downswings. But something I learned over the course of doing this reporting from my experts, it's not just about the net loss. It's the pattern of the bets. So, for example, I would often do what's called loss chasing. So when I would lose on a game, I would chase that loss with more bets at bigger amounts at longer odds to try and sort of recuperate what I just sunk. I would do other things. There's something called micro betting, which is just placing a distinct, discrete wager on an event in a game. So like, what's the next pitch at a baseball game going to be? Who's going to win the next point in a tennis match? And that is really fast action. And one of my experts likened it to sort of the nearest thing in sports betting, online sports betting, to a slot machine. It is that quick. And slots are obviously widely known to be one of the most addictive form of gambling.
9: And I have to imagine if your experts know that these are signs of problematic gambling, so do the sports books.
14: Yeah, so there's this inherent tension in the business, right? Because the sports books, DraftKings, FanDuel, they all have what's called a responsible gaming program. They're series of tools that they can offer a bettor to make sure that they're not spiraling out of control. And they also will, from time to time, sort of prompt you with pop-ups in the app if they're noticing certain behaviors. I would purposefully be doing things to see if those warnings would pop up, and then also how easy they were to dismiss. But sometimes the next day or even hours later, I would get a promotion to do micro betting and be eligible for a boost. So at the same time that the algorithm seems to be flagging correctly that something's not right about my behavior, the company is incentivizing me to keep doing the very thing that prompted the alert.
9: What did these sports books have to say when you brought them your reporting and raised the concerns that came up?
14: DraftKings put their chief responsible gaming officer, Lori Kalani, on the phone, and we had a, I thought, very productive interview. And her response was that, you know, I was in the system. Over the course of my betting, by their count, I got 32 different responsible gaming notices, either by email or in my app. I counted 14 sort of in-app pop-ups over the course of my 70-plus days betting. Her position was that those were appropriate for the behaviors that I was demonstrating. Here's the other thing. I mean, I asked them, do you ever cut somebody off? And she said, we do it all the time. And then I asked how often, and she said, we do it all the time. And then I asked a third time, I sort of pressed again. And a spokesperson said they'd see whether or not they could provide me those numbers and followed up to say that they don't disclose that. And my takeaway was that the responsible gaming prompts that I got were sort of no match for the promotions and the design, the user design that was sort of urging me to keep going all the time.
9: Jake Pearson is a reporter at ProPublica. Thank you so much.
14: Thanks for having me.
9: In Washington, I'm Kimberly Adams with the Marketplace Morning Report from APM American Public Media.
1: 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And news is coming up.
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1: Good morning. Ukraine's president tells NPR about a threat from the White House. Stop attacking Russian oil refineries or we will stop sharing intelligence information. It's Morning Edition from NPR News. A cost of living adjustment for Social Security will likely keep up with inflation. I'm Michelle Martin.
2: And I'm Steve Inskeep. Raises for most workers are not keeping up with inflation. We learned this morning how much prices have been rising. Also, Cornell is banning frat parties for the rest of the year. And we welcome a fellow newscaster to this big broadcast. Michael Che co-hosts Weekend Update on Saturday Night Live. It's Wednesday, October 14th. This day in 1947, Chuck Yeager became the first person to travel faster than the speed of sound. The news is next.
3: Live from NPR News in Washington, I'm Corva Coleman. President Trump has forced the U.S. ambassador to Greece to step down. She's a leading figure in the MAGA movement. Kimberly Guilfoyle was previously engaged to be married to Donald Trump Jr. before their relationship ended. NPR's Michelle Kellerman says Guilfoyle resigned after published stories about her surfaced, alleging improper conduct.
4: The Wall Street Journal has had a series of recent stories about Guilfoyle. There were lots of allegations of misconduct, including that she asked a Trump donor for $100,000 to pay off a credit card bill in exchange for, you know, using her contacts within the administration.
3: NPR's Michelle Kellerman reporting. Guilfoyle says she will vigorously defend her name and reputation. Officials in Saudi Arabia say a building owned by the state-owned oil company Aramco was attacked last night and it caught fire. This happened after Saudi Arabia fired into neighboring Yemen, targeting fuel sites in areas controlled by Yemen's Houthi rebels. NPR's Aya Batraoui reports.
5: The Saudi Energy Ministry says an Aramco administrative building was targeted in the eastern city of Dhahran, sparking a fire. It gave no further details. Saudi Arabia's defense ministry, meanwhile, says it's intercepted a number of Houthi missiles and drones targeting various cities over the past 24 hours. It comes as Saudi fighter jets targeted Houthi-controlled fuel sites in Yemen on Tuesday. Saudi Arabia says it targeted these sites because they're used to support Houthi military operations against the kingdom. The Houthis, who are backed by Iran, say they too are attacking Saudi energy sites because they fuel the kingdom's attacks on Yemen. The Houthis have also targeted Saudi airports, killing 20 people last week. President Trump wrote online the Houthis are, quote, behaving very badly and trying to drive up oil prices ahead of U.S. midterm elections. Aya Batraoui, NPR News, Dubai.
3: Cornell University has suspended parties at fraternity houses for the rest of the academic year. That's among other changes in response to a student's allegations of gang rape 2 years ago. NPR's Alyssa Nadworny reports.
6: The university announced a number of changes to strengthen campus safety and better support sexual assault survivors. In addition to banning all parties and social events at fraternity houses, the Ivy League school will also hire staff to help students navigate reporting sexual misconduct and will hire criminal investigators independent of Cornell to investigate allegations of sexual assault on campus. In a letter to the campus, the school's president, Michael Kotlikoff, writes, quote, Cornell must be a place where safety is not an open question. The changes come amid continued frustration and protests from students and faculty on the handling of Jane Doe's 2024 case. Alyssa Nadworny, NPR News, Ithaca, New York.
3: The government releases its latest report on consumer prices this morning. Economists are watching rising energy prices. This is NPR.
7: This is Wisconsin Public Radio News at 6:04. I'm Alex Crow. Wisconsin's candidates for governor are calling for stricter tech regulations on the campaign trail. Anya Van Wagtendonk has the details.
8: Democratic candidate David Crowley unveiled a series of regulations on tech companies and AI, things like penalizing companies for allowing scam ads, restricting kids' use of chatbots, and letting families sue tech companies over harms to children.

0: 9 last night. A half hour later, dispatchers in Sauk County began receiving reports of a downed aircraft near Mirror Lake State Park. Police confirmed that crash happened in a residential neighborhood. A statement from the Sauk County Sheriff's Office confirmed that multiple people were killed in the crash, but the exact number has not been released. WMTV reports that as of 3:27 this morning, the scene was secure and investigators were looking into the cause of that crash. The Federal Aviation Agency and National Transportation Safety Board have been notified and are assisting in the investigation. This is an ongoing story, and we will continue bringing you updates throughout the morning as details come in. Residents and local officials in Kenosha County are pushing back on a utility-scale battery project proposed in the town of Wheatland. Some have raised potential safety concerns as well as worries about the loss of rural character in the community. Kyle Madsen is a town board supervisor in Wheatland. He says he's against the battery project because he feels there are too many unknowns.
1: We're not against making progress or anything like that. It's just what is the best fit for our town. And we do not believe at this point in time that these standalone battery storage facilities should move forward within our town.
0: Kenosha County is already home to the Paris Solar and Battery Park, but the new storage project wouldn't be charged up by a specific generation source. Instead, it would draw power from the electric grid at periods of low demand and discharge that energy back onto the grid at times of high demand. Some county officials have framed the company's recent application for state approval as an effort to sidestep local regulations. This is Wisconsin Public Radio.
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3: It's Morning Edition from NPR News. I'm Steve Inskeep.
4: And I'm Michelle Martin. Good morning. Ukrainian President Volodymyr Zelensky tells NPR that the White House has threatened to cut off intelligence sharing with his country.
5: Did we get any messages that it can be stopped if, yes?
4: Yeah.
5: Yes, my generals told me that we have such risk.
3: Here's what's happening. President Trump wants Ukraine to stop long-range drone strikes on Russian oil refineries. He blames Ukraine for high fuel costs, and he has lifted sanctions on Russian diesel. Zelensky says Ukraine has not received intelligence on Russian ballistic missile strikes over the last two nights.
4: NPR's Ukraine correspondent Joanna Kakissa spoke to President Zelensky in Kyiv on Tuesday and is with us now to tell us more about it. Hello.
6: Hello, Michelle.
4: So what did Zelensky tell you about why intelligence sharing is so important for Ukraine right now?
6: Well, President Zelensky said Russian ballistic missiles are hard for Ukraine's air defense to shoot down, so his military relies on intelligence, both Ukrainian and foreign, for advance warning. We talked about an attack on Monday night. We both heard several big blasts.
5: And we had 5 ballistic missiles. The direction was Kyiv region.
6: Yeah.
5: Yes. They targeted mostly railway, and we didn't get the information.
6: You did not get the information.
5: No, we didn't get the information about ballistic missiles. This is really our weak place.
6: He said his military was told it was a technical glitch. I asked him if it was the U.S. that was withholding intel, and he did not want to elaborate, saying it was a sensitive matter. But he also said Ukraine has diversified its foreign intelligence sources after early 2025, when the Trump administration had paused sharing information with Kyiv.
5: We get from the United States very necessary information, but not only from the United States.
6: Now, Zelensky says every bit of intelligence is important to Ukraine because stopping ballistic missiles is a priority.
4: And what kind of damage have they caused recently?
6: Well, Michelle, just in the past week or so, missiles have killed dozens of Ukrainians. Zelensky said he visited the northern city of Priluki last week, where a missile killed more than 20 people in one apartment building. And he told me about this little girl wounded in the attack. Her dad was killed, and she didn't know about it. As Zelensky visited the girl in the hospital, he recalled hugging her.
5: I said, "Can I do something for you?" "Yeah, bring back my father," because she was waiting.
6: She was waiting for her dad?
5: Yeah, and you can't tell her. She doesn't know that he was killed. And you can't lie. And it's very difficult for me because I always know what to answer. And I couldn't find the answer.

0: to this small girl.
1: He says he feels the loss in every attack.
2: And he's also a father himself.
1: Yes, right.
2: So I'm sure he saw himself in that. So President Trump claimed last week that Russia and Ukraine agreed to stop at least some attacks, in this case on energy sites. What happened with that?
1: Well, I did ask Zelensky how he found out about this quote-unquote energy truce.
3: Through social, like you.
1: Truth Social.
3: We are together ordinary people. President didn't call us. Yeah, yeah, but it's okay. I mean, this it doesn't matter what way between us.
1: Zelensky said he would observe this truce as long as Russia did the same. But 2 hours later, after Trump announced the energy ceasefire, Russia attacked a Ukrainian power plant, and the strikes have not stopped since.
2: That is NPR's Joanna Kakissis in Kyiv. Joanna, thanks for this interview.
1: You're welcome.
4: Richard Haass has been listening with us to Joanna's interview with Ukraine's president. Richard is president emeritus of the Council on Foreign Relations and was a principal advisor to the Secretary of State during the George W. Bush administration. Mr. Haass, welcome back.
5: Good to be with you, Steve.
4: What do you make of that revelation that the U.S. at least seems to have blocked some intelligence sharing with Ukraine?
5: What I make of it is it's all too consistent with the pattern of U.S. foreign policy towards this war over the last year and a half. We have consistently done things for Russia, and we have consistently done things to Ukraine. And that is, this is simply the latest shoe to drop.
4: And how does this fit in with the president's effort to get diesel fuel out of Russia?
5: Well, the president made this deal to get a small amount of diesel fuel out of Russia. It will have negligible, if any, impact on the price of diesel, which is over $6.50 a gallon nationwide. It's up, 70% since the Iran war began? And that's the bottom line. Diesel is sky high. The price has spiked because of the president's war in Iran. What he's doing instead is blaming the Ukrainians who are attacking Russian energy infrastructure. It's one of the few things they can do to put any pressure on Russia in retaliation for their attacks. And what we've done is weakened economic sanctions and any pressure against Vladimir Putin. So again, it will have no impact on prices here, but it will have an impact on this war.
4: Why do you think it will have no impact on prices here?
5: As the cliche goes, it's a drop in the bucket. The amount of fuel that would come from Russia is less than a day's supply. It's just worldwide. It's just not going to make a difference. It will, however, make a difference to the Russian economy, and it does once again break sanctions. By the way, just days after, the U.S. Congress finally passed a sanctions bill named for former Senator Lindsey Graham, meant to increase pressure on Russia.
4: How striking is it that the president has been telling Ukraine, urging Ukraine not to go after Russian energy facilities, which is a tactic that seemed to have given Ukraine some success?
5: Well, it is quite striking. What is Ukraine meant to do? We've taken away their ability to defend themselves. We're not providing them Patriot air defense missiles and other systems. We've kind of burned through them in the Middle East, and we had stopped providing them directly in any case even before the Iran war. So Ukraine is increasingly defenseless. You added what happened, seems to have happened last night, that we've stopped providing them some of the tactical intelligence about incoming missiles so they can't ready their air defense systems. We seem to have also interrupted some of their ability to access Starlink, which interferes now then with their ability to send drones against Russia. So again, what we're doing is we're tying the hands of the victim here. Again, let's not forget, Steve, this is a war of Russian aggression. This is the second war of Russian aggression against Ukraine. There was 2014 where they took Crimea. There's this war, which is going on for, four plus years. This war is inconsistent with the most basic norm, the most basic principle of international relations, that territory is not to be acquired by force. Russia is violating it by the day, by the hour, and the United States, for reasons that are inexplicable to me, continues to embrace the aggressor and blame the victim.
4: Okay, you said inexplicable, and yet I'm going to invite you to try to explain. Help me do a little reverse engineering here. We've identified these various things the United States is doing to pressure Ukraine. When you look at the U.S. using its tools in that way and try to work backward as to what the rationale would be, what the motivation would be, what the reason would be, what do you think?
5: Well, you're old enough like me to understand my reference. This is the $64,000 question, or maybe better yet, the 64,000 ruble question.
4: Okay.
5: Why would the United States help? Is it a president? We're in the land of speculation here. We have no evidence because it makes no strategic sense. It makes no ethical or moral sense. Maybe he's still mad at President Zelensky of Ukraine for not dishing him dirt on President Biden during their election campaign. Who knows about the economic ties to Russia or any other ties? Maybe he's just finds himself liking or admiring the strong man that is Vladimir Putin. I don't know. We're in the land of speculation. What I do know, what you know, what we all know, anyone listening to this knows, is the United States is tilting towards Russia, away from Ukraine, and that is morally and strategically bankrupt for this country.
4: Richard Haass, longtime diplomat and former president of the Council on Foreign Relations. Thanks so much.
5: Thanks for having me.
2: President Trump traveled to the reddest part of the red state of Alaska to rally in support of a Republican senator facing a tough re-election campaign. Alaska Public Media's Liz Ruskin reports on his trip to Wasilla on Tuesday.
0: The rally was held in a sports arena on the small side for a Trump rally. It holds 3,500 people. Trump talked about the many actions he's taken to advance drilling and mining on Alaska's federal lands. He told Alaskans that would be all over if Democrats are elected.
6: They will destroy it. They will terminate it. They'll terminate all the jobs, all the oil deals, all the everything that we've made. We've done things. I've done more for this state than any other state in the union, and they'll repeal it immediately. So please.
0: The president also claimed that he's brought oil prices down. It was an odd boast to make in an oil-producing state that thrives on high crude prices. Trump also gave onstage pardons to the owners of an Anchorage auto shop convicted of Clean Air Act violations for disabling pollution control equipment on diesel vehicles. He urged the crowd to vote for Senator Dan Sullivan, a two-term Republican in a tight race. And he promoted Alaska's sole representative in the U.S. House.
6: We don't have to be in certain places. Here I have to be because we have to make sure that Dan gets in. We have to make sure that Nick Begich gets in. And to be honest with you, we have to make sure that Bernadette Wilson becomes your governor.
0: That last endorsement was new. Wilson is up against a Democrat and two fellow Republicans in November. Alaska uses ranked choice voting in general elections. Trump called Sullivan up to speak. The senator praised Trump for undoing many of former President Biden's actions that he described as locking up Alaska. And he brought up the war with Iran.
7: The conflict in the Middle East is temporary. The true forever war is the National Democrats' war against Alaska oil and gas and our jobs. That's the forever war.
0: As he has at other rallies, the president promised a government payout if his party succeeds in the November election.
6: If Republicans win the House of Representatives and the Senate, I'm going to give all adult citizens in the United States $5,000.
0: The proposal has drawn criticism from Democrats and some Republicans. It's estimated to cost more than $1 trillion. For NPR News, I'm Liz Ruskin in Wasilla.

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1: And this is WPR News, 6:19 now on this Wednesday. Good morning, and thanks for being a part of the show today. This is an interesting one. We've got a Wisconsin listener question that we're going to answer coming up in about 25 minutes, wondering why the Upper Peninsula is a part of Michigan and not a part of Wisconsin. If you've ever wondered the same thing, stick around. That's about 25 minutes away on WPR.
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1: It's morning edition on WPR News. Highs in the 50s and 60s today, so a little cooler than the past few days. Mostly cloudy, but we could see a few peaks of sunshine. Overnight, lows in the 30s and 40s. Tomorrow, back into the 50s and 60s, and we start to cool down even more as we head into the weekend. 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
8: I'm Steve Inskeep.
9: And I'm A. Martinez. Weekend Update has been a recurring segment on Saturday Night Live since the very beginning. So many greats have been behind that news desk. For the last 12 years, it's been Michael Che.
10: According to new data, the price of the American dream, which means owning a home, raising two kids, and sending them to college, has risen to over $5 million, making it harder and harder for men to start that secret second family.
9: When Che and his co-anchor Colin Jost write material for each other, it often winds up being water cooler talk for the rest of the week. He's got a new stand-up comedy special on Netflix. It's called Michael Che, Shot in Minnesota.
11: We went to Pride with him. He told me that gay people are just as discriminated against in this country as black people. I don't know if it's true, but if it is true, them handled it a lot better than me. I had a blast at that Pride. I had so much fun. I didn't feel sorry for none of them, I'll be honest with you. I told them, though. I was like, you want my sympathy? You got to dial back that glitter. It's hard to feel sorry for on roller skates.
9: Hey, Michael.
12: Hi, how you doing?
9: So, Michael, it's obvious that you cannot curse on Saturday Night Live, which made me think that maybe you were pent up and saved all of your cursing for this special. Were you feeling that way?
12: No, I think this is kind of how I talk. It's it is pretty colorful, isn't it?
9: Do you think people do have a problem with it, especially when they know you only from Saturday Night Live?
12: You know, sometimes you'll see like a family will bring their children to the show. But then I think about what I was listening to when I was 14, 15. I was watching George Carlin and Chris Rock, and I was watching Eddie Murphy as a child, like a very small child. So I turned out okay.
11: White people always try to threaten you with that. What if I called you the N-word? Like, I feel like you just did. I don't care. I don't care what you say. The N-word only bothers me when I have to listen to white people. Like if a judge called me a in court, I'd be like, well, this is going to be a short trial.
9: Now, you talked about how hearing the N-word doesn't really bother you all that much. Why not? Why doesn't it bother you?
12: Well, it's not that it doesn't bother me. I think anything used as a weapon, if anybody, you could be swinging a pillow at me and it could, you know, it'll hurt that you're trying to hit me with a pillow. You know, it doesn't matter what it is. When I say it doesn't bother me, I mean it, I don't give it the power to ruin my day. You know, words have power. I don't want to, you know, pretend that I haven't been hurt by words, but a stranger's opinion about me or outlook on life isn't going to stop me as much as, you know, they may think it does.
9: Do you think that a black comedian has to weigh what it means to joke about the N-word in front of a largely white crowd?
12: Yeah, I do. That's why I try to offer an honest take of how I actually feel, because even if whether the crowd's white, the crowd is Netflix. The crowd's not just who's in that audience. The crowd is everybody, you know? So I try to just say how I feel, because I can defend how I feel. I'm not representing all black people. It's just a Michael Che experience. I think as black people, we have to stop trying to represent all black people. We can only represent who we are. You know, my outlook is different from somebody who's 75 and from Alabama. You kind of got to let black people speak for themselves. And I think that's important. And I just try to be honest with how I feel with any audience. I don't care who they are.
9: Do you think that sometimes there is too much pressure for comedians of color to feel like they are carrying a torch every time they go on stage?
12: Yeah, but I think it's pressure that we put on ourselves, you know? I think sometimes we're trying to do too much. speak for yourself, you know? It's okay.
11: All my friends are, like, married and in relationships. Colin Jost, he's married to Scarlett Johansson. you. Yeah, you cheer, but I don't think you realize how that makes me feel. We have the exact same job.
9: You and Colin Jost are the longest serving Weekend Update anchors, by a lot, actually, although he beats you by 7 episodes. How long do you think you'll man the desk for? I mean, how long do you want to do it?
12: I don't know. I mean, it's something that we're enjoying now. I try not to think about the end when I'm enjoying the present, you know, like... Yeah. It's kind of like saying, you know, how long are you going to be with your wife or something? You know, it's just like, it's working out. I don't know. Like, I don't really think about that. You know, I'm from poverty. I'm from public housing. You know, I'm from generational ghetto legacy, you know? So, you know, we don't just give up good jobs because it's been too long, you know? So as long as I could continue to make work that I'm really proud of, and I feel like I'm useful at the show, and Lorne allows me to be there, and you know, I have no problem with staying.
9: But I'm wondering, Michael, would you ever anchor alone or with someone else, or is Colin your ride or die?
12: I would always. I like working with Colin. We just sort of have a really good chemistry, and it took us a really long time to even find that chemistry because we're never really on camera together. So, you know, oddly, we're sort of sitting right next to each other, but, you know, we work in a single. So it's hard to really find that dynamic and build that relationship for the audience. I enjoy it, you know, and Colin, you know, is obviously an actual friend. So if it ain't broke, don't break it, you know?
9: Yeah.
11: This is why they don't let me do sketches on Saturday Night Live.
9: That is comedian Michael Che. His new Netflix comedy special is called Shot in Minnesota. Michael, thanks.
12: Thank you, man. Appreciate it.

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1: Some schools are experimenting with artificial intelligence in the classroom, but educators don't yet know how to use it in a way that will help students, and there's little research or policy to guide them.
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5: Live from NPR News in Washington, I'm Dave Mattingly. The Vatican says doctors at a hospital in Rome have removed a cancerous growth from Pope Leo's right lung. As Megan Williams reports, the nodule was detected at an early stage and the procedure was described as successful.
6: The Vatican says tests confirmed the 71-year-old Pope has lung adenocarcinoma, the most common form of lung cancer. Surgeons at Rome's Gemelli Hospital removed the lower lobe of his right lung in what his lead surgeon described as an attempt to make the procedure curative. The minimally invasive operation lasted about 90 minutes, and the Vatican says there were no complications. Leo woke normally from the anesthetic and is resting in his hospital room. The cancer was discovered after a recent routine health check found a small growth on his lung. For NPR News, I'm Megan Williams in Rome.
5: The head of the International Monetary Fund is urging the U.S. and other wealthy nations to take urgent steps to rein in their debt, saying the debt loads are weighing heavily on mostly low-income countries. The IMF's managing director, Kristalina Georgieva, said the U.S. economy cannot simply grow itself out of more than $40 trillion in national debt. Florida's governor says 6 deaths are now confirmed in his state from Hurricane Isaias. This is NPR News from Washington.
3: This is Wisconsin Public Radio News at 6:31. I'm Alex Crow. A Dane County judge ruled yesterday that absentee ballots cannot be rejected by clerks if staff errors cause them to show up late to polling places. The decision issued by Dane County Judge Everett Mitchell stems from a lawsuit over 23 ballots in Madison. They were submitted by voters on time, but showed up to their proper polling places late because of staff mistakes. The Wisconsin Elections Commission ordered the clerk's office to reject the ballots on April 30th. The liberal firm Law Forward sued on behalf of 2 of the affected voters. It argued they did everything right and the commission was wrong to reject their ballots. In his ruling, Everett said the commission's interest of having orderly and final results with time to resolve challenges is important, but he said those interests are not served by discarding ballots that were in the clerk's custody before polls closed. The Wisconsin Department of Natural Resources announced this week that Wisconsin planted its 50 millionth tree. That's part of the state's goal of planting 100 million trees by the year 2030. Most of those trees have been planted in rural areas, but the pledge aims to plant 1 million trees near cities. Elton Rogers is the DNR's urban forestry coordinator for southeastern Wisconsin. He says trees have a tougher time surviving in urban environments.
7: From my perspective, my role is to make sure that not only are the trees going in the ground, but they're being planted correctly to survive for ideally the next 100 plus years.
3: Rogers says trees have many environmental benefits, including removing carbon and reducing the impact of climate change. Multiple people are dead after a small plane crashed in Sauk County overnight. WISN-TV reports as many as 6 people may have been on board a plane when it took off from Kenosha Regional Airport just before 9 last night. The sheriff's office says half hour later, dispatchers in Sauk County started receiving reports of a downed aircraft in a residential neighborhood near Mirror Lake State Park. More news at WPR.org. This is WPR.
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9: This is Morning Edition from NPR News. I'm Michelle Martin.
10: And I'm Steve Inskeep. Nights are getting colder, but inflation is heating up. Not an ideal combination. And we have an update this morning on the cost of living. NPR's Scott Horsley is standing by for that and has a preview. Scott, good morning.
11: Good morning, Steve.
10: So we're waiting on the September numbers here. Does it seem they're going to show much change from the pattern of inflation we've seen?
11: Not really. If anything, inflation is getting worse. Consumer prices in August were up 3.4% from a year ago, and economist Brian Bethune of Boston College says today's report, covering the 12 months ending in September, is likely to show an even bigger cost of living increase.
12: It's not looking good. The main problem, of course, what everybody already knows, is gasoline prices, but also heating oil.
11: Heating oil is a close cousin to diesel fuel, and we know those prices have skyrocketed in recent months. Gas prices are up about $1.35 a gallon from where they were before the U.S. launched its war against Iran. And even if you strip out the wartime spike in energy prices, forecasters expect annual inflation in September was higher than it was the month before. Some of that is due to the artificial intelligence boom, which is raising prices for just about anything that has a memory chip in it. Apple, for example, just raised the price of its older model iPhones by about $100 a piece.
10: Wow, how are people keeping up?
11: Well, it's not easy. Average wages, for example, were up just 3% in the 12 months ending in September. So if prices were up more than 3.5%, as forecasters expect, the typical worker is actually losing ground. You can tighten your belt to some extent, but if you got to put gas in the car to get to work or get the kids to school, you don't have a whole lot of choices. Some people are draining savings accounts. Others are running off balance on their credit card. Bethune says it's no wonder that a lot of people feel frustrated with this economy.
12: People are kind of saying something isn't right with that. I'm working harder, I'm more productive, and this is not a square deal.
11: Now, today's inflation report's important because it's the last piece of the puzzle that's going to be used to calculate the cost of living adjustment that Social Security recipients will receive next year. And it's looking like those benefits are going to go up about 3.6%. Now, that's not a windfall. It's just enough to let people who depend on Social Security keep treading water.
10: Right.
11: But in this economy, just keeping your head above the rising waters of inflation is better than the average worker is able to do.
10: Okay, what's it going to take for those rising waters to recede a little bit?
11: It's hard to say. Every time inflation starts to cool off, we get hit with another supply shock. First, there was President Trump's tariffs last year, then the war with Iran, now another round of tariffs, the AI boom. Beth Hammack, who's the president of the Cleveland Federal Reserve Bank, worries that inflation is getting more entrenched. In a speech this week, Hammack talked about a Cleveland-area retailer she heard from who's raising prices not just to cover today's cost, but even higher cost in the future.
13: This could be a sign that an inflationary mindset is taking hold. When people expect higher prices, they make decisions with this in mind. It can become a self-fulfilling prophecy that makes it harder for monetary policy to bring inflation back down.
11: Fed policymakers fight that by raising interest rates. Right now, investors expect one more rate hike from the Fed this year, although probably not at the next Fed meeting, which is 2 weeks from today.
10: NPR Scott Horsley still coming to you for the same price. Scott, thanks so much.
11: You're welcome.
9: Cornell is banning fraternity parties through the end of the year. That's one of several changes the university is making to improve campus safety in response to an allegation that a young woman was raped, gang raped, at a frat house in 2024. The Faculty Senate is also scheduled to meet later today. On the agenda, beginning the process of voting no confidence in university leadership. NPR's Alyssa Nadworny is in Ithaca, New York, and she's here to tell us more about this. Good morning.
14: Good morning.
9: Okay, a ban on frat parties, but what else did the Cornell administration promise to do?
14: So Cornell agreed to hire staff to help students as they navigate reporting sexual misconduct. They also said they would hire criminal investigators, so those are independent of Cornell, that would look into allegations of sexual assault on campus. They're also going to add things like more bystander training. In a letter announcing these changes, Cornell President Michael Kotlikoff wrote that they were the first step towards systematic change. He pledged to address what he called deeply disturbing prevalence of alcohol and drug abuse on campus.
9: You know, like recognizing that there are different constituencies on every campus, like there's faculty, mm-hmm. there's staff, there's students. Do people on campus think that's enough?
14: Well, I talked with a student who said the ban on frat parties felt more like good PR, a headline, than actual culture change. And professors I've talked with say that their trust is still broken. And the way that they're going to communicate that is by asking the faculty to vote no confidence. Today's meeting is going to begin that process. Anne Marie Brady, for example, is a member of the Faculty Senate who co-signed the motion.
15: There's a great sense of anger and I think also sadness. We have lost confidence in the administration to effectively address sexual assault and sexual harassment on campus.
14: Over the weekend, more than 200 faculty and staff signed a letter to students that said, "This administration does not speak for us." They say the university has failed to keep students safe and more change is needed.
9: Should the president be worried about his job?
14: So the faculty doesn't have the power to oust a president. Only the Board of Trustees can do that. They are also meeting later this week on campus here in Ithaca. Michelle, I've been asking this question to professors and students, like, should Kotlikoff step down or be let go? And removing the president was actually not one of the student group's demands. This is sophomore John Hartnett.
16: We don't want Kotlikoff to go down for the mishandling of Jane Doe's case and then someone to come in and mishandle another case the exact same way. We're focused on the institution changing in a way that sort of misconduct is structurally much less possible than it is now.
14: He said that the changes announced yesterday were kind of a half measure. You know, that said, I was at a protest yesterday where crowds were chanting, "Kotlikoff has got to go." I guess all this to say, Michelle, President Kotlikoff and his administration are under a lot of pressure. They've hired an outside investigator to look into what happened back in 2024. That's Sally Yates, who helped lead the U.S. Department of Justice during the Obama administration. And as you may recall, New York Governor Kathy Hochul has already appointed the state attorney general, Letitia James, as a special prosecutor to look into the case. I think the policy changes announced yesterday, including the ban on frat parties, really underscore just how much pressure the administration is under.
9: That is NPR's Alyssa Nagverny in Ithaca, New York. Alyssa, thanks so much.
14: You bet.
9: And I'd like to invite you to watch my new special report. It's called Going There, A Matter of Life and Death. I sat down with leading experts and folks who offered personal insights about the rising suicide rate among Black Americans. They also dispel some of the myths that can act as barriers to people getting the help they need for themselves, for friends, and loved ones. You can watch the full conversation on NPR's YouTube page. This is NPR News.
3: And this is WPR News. Good morning. It is 6:42. Thank you for being a part of the show on this Wednesday. Wisconsin Life is coming up in a couple of minutes. We are going to hear an answer to a listener's Wisconsin question about why the Upper Peninsula is a part of Michigan and not a part of Wisconsin. After all, it does share a border with Wisconsin. That's just 3 minutes away here on WPR News.
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3: 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At 6:44, here's what's happening in news. Multiple people are dead after a small plane crashed in Sauk County last night. The sheriff's office there released a statement saying multiple people were found dead at the scene of the crash just after 9:30, but the exact number has not been released. That crash happened in a residential neighborhood. Wisconsin regulators allege that Enbridge violated state environmental laws and permits on a reroute of its Line 5 oil and gas pipeline in northern Wisconsin. State and local health officials are investigating 5 probable cases of measles in Rock County. The DHS says it's not linked to an ongoing outbreak. This is WPR.
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21: One of the most popular questions we've received from listeners through the Wisconsin Project relates to our neighbors in Michigan. Many of you have wondered, what's the deal with the Upper Peninsula? Why is it a part of Michigan and not Wisconsin? We sent Laura Pavin to the UP last football season to find out more.
22: Think about it. Wisconsin? It shares more than 200 miles of border with the UP. Michigan's Upper Peninsula is connected to its Lower Peninsula by a bridge. And yet, the UP's part of Michigan. But why? Well, it was never Wisconsin's for the taking. In the late 18th century, Michigan and Ohio got in a tiff over a small piece of land called the Toledo Strip. They fought over it until Congress stepped in and proposed a compromise. The territory of Michigan could become a state if it gave the strip of land to the state of Ohio. In return, Michigan would get all of the Upper Peninsula. Eventually, Michigan took the deal. Wisconsin had only just become a territory at this point. So, here's an interesting thought experiment. Should the UP have gone to Wisconsin? Would it have made more sense geographically and culturally? To find the answer, I drove to the UP border towns of Marinette, Wisconsin, and Menominee, Michigan, and hung out with people at the bars during a football game. Because if you want to see where people's allegiances lie, you might as well take a look at what team they root for. And, drumroll please, the team of choice for Menominee residents I talked with was...
23: Packers.
24: Packers fan?
23: More of a Packer fan.
25: I hate the Lions. Hey, can I say that? I hate the Lions.
22: But why the Packers? Well, Green Bay's close to the UP. Plus, Packers games are broadcast on local TV. Beyond football, Wisconsinites and Upers also seem to share a bit of an accent.
26: Yeah, hey, don't you know? You betcha.
24: We say, some people say we sound like Canadians.
22: Sounds familiar, doesn't it? Linguistics experts say that Wisconsin and the UP definitely share key features, like the long O, saying dem, dare, and doze. And some Upers and Wisconsinites share this thing called Canadian raising, which is basically where you say things like a boot instead of about. So, 2 points for Wisconsin, 0 for Michigan. Finally, there seems to be a deeper tension between the UP and their southern counterpart. Here's Kylie Sundstrom. She's lived in Menominee her whole life.
24: I think we just need to be separated. People all leave like the UP off of things, like maps and stuff.
22: More than a decade ago, a tourism commercial sponsored by the state of Michigan left the UP off, showed only the mitten. It actually led to legislation requiring that any official state publication show the state of Michigan in its entirety. So, UPers feel like they're left out of stuff. Some actually tried to make the UP its own state. All of this made me ponder, do you need to be physically connected by more than just a bridge to feel like you're truly part of the same state? I asked Mary Antoine, a historian with the Prairie du Chien Historical Society.
1: In Wisconsin itself, there is an east-west. Living here in the southwest corner of Wisconsin, we feel that the whole eastern side of the state doesn't even know that we exist. That Wisconsin economy is totally focused on the greater Madison area and the Lake Michigan area from Chicago to Green Bay.
22: Culturally and geographically, Wisconsin and the UP look like they belong together. But continuous landmass or not, it seems like distance itself is the great divide here. That's something every state has to grapple with, including Wisconsin.
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3: 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In weather, highs in the 50s and 60s today, into the 30s and 40s overnight.
10: 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I'm Steve Inskeep.
9: And I'm Michelle Martin. Good morning. Some lawyers, accountants, and computer coders are worried that AI will take over their jobs. Factory workers in India are concerned, too. They've been training the AI robots that will replace them. NPR's Dia Hadid reports from Karur in southern India.
5: Women thump down aprons they're packaging into plastic as a radio warbles through their textile factory. Three men walk around, hand out GoPros to workers, including 40-year-old Shobha Kirubakaran. It's the third time, Kirubakaran says, she's been told to don a GoPro. But nobody's ever told her that it's recording her every hand gesture to train AI robots to do this job. Kirubakaran says she's worked here for 10 years, 6 days a week, 9 to 6, earns $90 a month. She says, I don't know how to do anything else. Scenes of workers wearing GoPros recording themselves working shook the Indian public in April after a video went viral of textile workers sitting in rows, all recording themselves as they process fabric.
6: This is not a sci-fi plot.
7: That is happening right now on factory floors across India.
6: Workers are training their own replacements.
5: That's from Upskill Abhi's YouTube channel and News 9 Live. And it appears India is emerging as one key place to record this kind of footage, and developers need millions of hours of it to train AI robots. Some workers are paid to hand over this data, but many others, like Kirubakaran, are just being ordered to do it.
12: We can just call it what it is, which is exploitation of labor.
5: Asta Kapoor is the co-founder of the Aapti Institute. It studies the impact of technology on people. Labor experts worry about what it will mean for India if AI industrial robots take over workplaces here, Already, this country struggles to absorb the some 600 million people who make up India's workforce.
11: I see these factory jobs as not good jobs. If robots take them over, I don't necessarily shed tears for the job. But there is the question of what people are going to do.
5: Amit Basole is a professor of economics who looks at India's labour market. He says the government here is not equipped to handle the shockwaves of AI replacing workers.
11: We have a slow apparatus here. I'm not sure how well set up we are to do all that.
5: But others say AI robots are unlikely to be deployed at scale in India, in the near future at least, because they're expensive, power-sucking machines in a country where power, at least, is costly. This is Kapoor of the Apti Institute.
13: We may be able to make the robots, but they're bloody expensive to run, as we have understood that humans are cheaper to run than robots are.
5: And yet AI robots are in the pipeline, even if they might not be deployed in India at first. On a Karur main street, music blares from a stalled rickshaw before a nondescript building. It's where Objectways houses some of its labs. Employee Rajesh Kumar Ramaswamy shows us another way robots are being trained to do industrial jobs. In a large room, young men with GoPro cameras strapped to their heads hold what look like grippy robot claws. One man uses the grippy claws to screw bottle lids off and on. The bottles are on a desk. There's big and small bottles, plastic, metallic. This is Ramaswamy.
14: Robot need to learn what is the water bottle.
5: It's to teach AI robots that all these different shapes are bottles, because what these men are doing is showing a robot how to see for itself how to do this job using its own grippy hands. Ramaswamy compares teaching an AI robot to raising a baby.
14: The robot is like a child. It is a born child. So we need to teach which need to be done.
5: Back in the textile factory, Kannagi Periasamy is folding and packing aprons with a GoPro fastened to her head. She's one of the few folks here who've been told why she's wearing a headset. And she tells us she's teaching a robot to do her job. And she says she's certain that one day she'll be replaced. When that happens, she says, I'll go to my village and raise cows. Dee Hadid, NPR News, Karur, Tamil Nadu, India.
10: In Japan, convenience stores are an essential part of everyday life, much more than in the United States. But the industry is under pressure, and so one chain is going gaga. That's a play on words, as we're about to hear from NPR's Anthony Kuhn.
15: Family Mart is Japan's second largest convenience store chain after 7-Eleven. In a new ad, a worker enters a dark store. Everything is black and white except for the company's blue and green logo. The worker is wearing a leather uniform and platform shoes. Her name tag says Lady Gaga. To the techno beat of her song Killa, Gaga bops her way down rows of snacks and drinks. She works the cash register, mops the floors, and serves fried chicken, while android-like Gaga replicas stock the shelves. Why not work at Family Mart, she says in Japanese. The ad is not a sales pitch, it's a recruitment hook. Hiroake Watanabe is a retail analyst and convenience store expert.
16: For Japanese people, convenience stores are like air and water. They are indispensable.
15: Customers don't just buy food there, they also pay taxes, book tickets, and send packages. But working in a konbini, as they're known in Japan, means long hours, low pay, and like most industries in Japan, Watanabe says, they're facing a labor crunch.
16: It's not that the convenience store industry is in an immediate crisis right now. Rather, it is facing a gradual labor shortage.
15: So konbinis are increasingly using automated checkout kiosks and...
16: Since there is a shortage of young Japanese workers, people from places like Nepal and Vietnam are helping out.
15: Another innovation is their new dress code, which allows employees to layer their own clothes under Family Mart t-shirts and dye their hair any color. Watanabe says the Gaga ad signals to its increasingly diverse young workforce that they can rock their own styles on the job. In an interview accompanying her ad, Lady Gaga explains what she had in mind.
17: I was trying to find like the seriousness of going to work with the humor and the fun of Family Mart.
15: Gaga also gives a shout out to her Japanese fans and to Japanese culture.
17: I would say I love sushi, but also I really love traditional soba, but cold.
15: Watanabe says the Gaga ad is not just about sales or jobs. It's about making the brand stand out in an industry known more for fierce competition than funky style. Anthony Kuhn, NPR News.
10: It's Morning Edition from NPR News. I'm Steve Inskeep.
9: And I'm Michelle Martin.
3: Good morning. What a music intro for the news coming up in just a minute. My name is Alex Crow. Happy to have you with us for another hour of Morning Edition.
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1: Good morning. President Trump forced out his ambassador to Greece, saying he didn't like what he was reading about her. That included allegations that she asked a donor for $100,000 to pay an Amex bill. It's Morning Edition from NPR News. Pope Leo has lung cancer and is recovering from surgery. I'm Steve Inskeep.
2: And I'm Michelle Martin. We hear from someone who wrote the book on Pope Leo. We mean that literally. NPR's Scott Detrow. What are Leo's friends saying about his recovery? Also, Elon Musk is spending more than $250 million to keep Republicans in power. How much will all that money impact the midterms? It is Wednesday, October 14th. 100 years ago today, we were introduced to the 100-acre wood as Winnie the Pooh was published. Bother. News is next.
3: Live from NPR News in Washington, I'm Korva Coleman. Ukraine's Air Force says it received no intelligence from allies on Russian ballistic missiles that have hit Ukrainian cities over the last 2 days. The country's president, Volodymyr Zelensky, spoke to NPR's Joanna Kakissis in Kyiv.
4: Zelensky told NPR on Tuesday that 5 ballistic missiles hit the Kyiv region the previous night.
5: And we didn't get the information about ballistic missiles. This is really our weak place.
4: He said his military was told it was due to a technical glitch, not to anyone withholding information. The Trump administration paused intelligence sharing with Ukraine in early 2025, so Ukraine diversified its sources.
5: We get from the United States very necessary information, but not only from the United States.
4: Zelensky confirmed to NPR that the White House is again threatening to cut off this information because of Ukraine's long-range strikes on Russian oil refineries. Joanna Kakissis, NPR News.
3: In the U.S., federal regulators are fining Bank of America more than $1 billion. That is for failing to prevent money laundering by its customers. NPR's Scott Horsley reports this marks one of the largest penalties on record by the Treasury Department.
6: Banks are required to track and report financial transactions they suspect may be tied to illegal activity. The Treasury Department says B of A willfully ignored that requirement and allowed more than $5 billion worth of money to change hands without proper reporting over a 7-year period stretching back to 2018. Some of the suspicious moves showed signs of Chinese money laundering networks. Others had apparent ties to the southwest border. The bank also agreed to pay more than $11 million to settle apparent sanctions violations involving Iran, Russia, and other targets. The bank says in a statement it's committed billions of dollars and thousands of employees to improving its financial compliance. Scott Horsley, NPR News, Washington.
3: The family of a man killed by a tiger at a zoo in northern England is appealing to the public not to share video of the attack on social media. President Trump is among those who've shared it, as NPR's Lauren Freyer reports from London.
7: William Chapman's family says he suffered from significant mental illness. Last weekend, the 23-year-old climbed over safety barriers into a tiger enclosure, and witnesses recorded his final moments as a tiger mauled him. President Trump is among those who've shared the video, adding a caption, "Don't ever mess with nature, President DJT." Later, he posted an AI-generated video of himself in a similar stance as Chapman, but taming the tiger. Without singling out Trump, Chapman's family calls such posts deeply offensive at an exceptionally vulnerable time for them, and is asking the public to stop sharing the video. Lauren Freyer, NPR News, London.
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8: This is Wisconsin Public Radio News at 7:04. I'm Alex Crow. Multiple people are dead after a small plane crashed in Sauk County overnight. WISN-TV reports as many as 6 people may have been on board a plane when it took off from Kenosha Regional Airport just before 9 last night. The Sauk County Sheriff's Office says a half hour later, dispatchers began receiving reports of a downed aircraft near Mirror Lake State Park. That crash happened in a residential neighborhood. A statement from the sheriff's office confirmed that multiple people were killed in the crash, although the exact number has not been released. WMTV reports that as of 3:27 this morning, the scene was secured and investigators were looking into the cause of the crash. The Federal Aviation Agency and National Transportation Safety Board have been notified and are assisting in the investigation. Residents and local officials in Kenosha County are pushing back on a utility-scale battery project proposed in the town of Wheatland. As Joe Schultz reports, Robin Energy Storage filed an application with the state seeking approval for a 200-megawatt storage project.

0: and AI regulations if elected. Yesterday, Democratic candidate David Crowley unveiled a platform that he said is aimed at protecting young people from exploitation and seniors from scams.
1: Wisconsin families shouldn't have to adapt to big tech. Big tech should be adapting to us. That's what my platform will do. We know AI is developing far faster than our government is legislating.
0: Crowley's proposals would also include putting age limits on social media and allowing families to sue tech companies over harms to children. The Republican candidate for governor, Tom Tiffany, said in a statement that he would support age verification requirements and giving parents more control over kids' app use. In weather, highs in the 50s and 60s today, mostly cloudy, but maybe a little sunshine from time to time. Overnight lows into the 30s and 40s. More news at WPR.org. 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
3: It's Morning Edition from NPR News. I'm Steve Inskeep.
4: And I'm Michelle Martin. Good morning. President Trump has forced out his ambassador to Greece, Kimberly Guilfoyle. She is a prominent MAGA figure. She had a lengthy engagement to Trump's oldest son until the relationship ended.
3: Guilfoyle faced unflattering stories about trying to profit from her position. Now, the president and his family have profited in many ways during his second term. In this case, someone who was no longer on her way into the Trump family was accused of demanding money for herself, which she denies.
4: NPR's diplomatic correspondent Michelle Kellerman is following this story and is with us now to tell us more about it. Good morning, Michelle.
5: Good morning, Michelle.
4: So tell us what led to this removal.
5: So the Wall Street Journal had a series of recent stories about Guilfoyle, and there were many allegations of misconduct, including that she asked a Trump donor for $100,000 to pay off a credit card bill in exchange for using her contacts within the administration. Democrats on Capitol Hill started writing letters to Secretary of State Marco Rubio, calling for investigations. And this was happening while Rubio was in Athens. He sounded annoyed when reporters asked him about it last week, as you can hear.
6: We don't conduct these things on a press conference, on a tarmac in a foreign country, because you wrote a story or somebody else wrote a story because some source gave it to you. So get that out of your head, because that's never the way it's going to work with me. It's a game that's been played for a long time, but it's not a game we're going to play.
5: But fast forward to yesterday when President Trump called for her to resign, saying he didn't like what he was reading about her. He said he didn't even talk to Guilfoyle, who announced on X that her time as ambassador is coming to an end.
4: So is this the end of the story?
5: Not if Democrats have their way. Gregory Meeks, who's on the House Foreign Affairs Committee, says her resignation is not a substitute for accountability. He thinks that Congress and the Inspector General need to conduct more oversight into her conduct and potential abuse of taxpayer dollars. Serving as an ambassador is a position of public trust, he told NPR in a statement, not a business opportunity. I also talked to retired career diplomat Eric Rubin, who says this looks really bad for the U.S. Take a listen.
7: I think Europeans are snickering. I think there are people in Greece who are snickering, and that's not good for us. We should have somebody who's respected and who carries the weight of the position.
5: Guilfoyle says she worked tirelessly to advance Trump's America First agenda in Greece. She dismissed the allegations against her, saying she intends to vigorously defend her name, reputation, and integrity.
4: And what does this mean for the embassy?
5: Yeah, the State Department says there's an experienced deputy chief of mission who's ready to assume the role. That's happening in a lot of places around the world, Michelle, where President Trump has not even named an ambassador. He's named very few career diplomats, and that's something that Rubin is really worried about.
7: We've always had political appointees as ambassadors. We've always had some with no apparent qualifications. But from the historical trend, which included the first Trump administration, of having at least 60% or so of our ambassadors be career professionals, we're now down to about 5%.
5: Just a tiny fraction. And many embassies are run by, you know, the deputies, as I said. You know, all ambassadors, career and political, have to be vetted. They have to get through Senate confirmation, and that could get a lot tougher for Trump political appointees after all this news about Kimberly Guilfoyle.
4: NPR's Michelle Kelman. Michelle, thank you.

0: Thank you.
1: Let's bring a lawyer on this. An ethics lawyer, Richard Painter, the top ethics lawyer for the White House during George W. Bush's second term. He later ran for office as a Democrat and now teaches corporate law at the University of Minnesota Law School. Mr. Painter, welcome back.
2: Well, thank you for having me.
1: Okay, I'm just going to ask it so you can answer it. What is the ethical issue with asking somebody to pay your $100,000 Amex bill?
2: Well, there's nothing wrong with getting a gift of $100,000 from someone who wants to give you money. But if you ask for that or anything else like that, you say you're going to do something in return as a United States ambassador to Greece or any other official position, that's called bribery.
1: Okay.
2: And that violates the bribery statute. It could be a crime, 18 United States Code, Section 201.
1: Although this has then raised a question for some people who follow the Trump administration, they wonder, how does this compare with all the other ways that people close to the administration seem to have tried to make money?
2: Well, that's the problem here, and that's why voters are so angry. We see that the president of the United States himself has made over $1 billion in cryptocurrency, even though 5 years ago he said that Bitcoin was a scam. We see foreign governments investing in the cryptocurrency ventures of the Trump family. The president is going into many business ventures that he never even thought about during his first term. 1,000 trades and stocks in the president's account. He's the first president in American history to have significant numbers of stock trades while he is in office with access to information about what the government's going to do. Now, he says that other people are doing the trading for him, but still, the voters don't buy this. The Truth Social is selling to institutional investors advanced access to the president's post, which will include official business of the United States government. That could very well violate federal insider trading laws. The violations of the Emoluments Clause of the Constitution prohibiting foreign government money from going to any United States government official. And yet the president of the United States has ignored that. He did also in his first term, but it's gotten much, much worse in his second term. The list goes on and on. We did have some serious ethics issues during the Biden administration as well. This is not just about President Trump, but it is quite clear that this second Trump administration, in this administration, we've seen far more profiteering by the president and his family off public office. They even have a club in downtown Washington called the Executive Branch, where people pay large amounts of money to join the club and schmooze with the top leaders in the administration. This is pay to play.
1: I'm trying to figure out the difference here, though, because in this case, the president was concerned and seems to have forced a resignation. Is the difference simply that in all those other cases, it was Trump making the money or someone very close to him? And in this case, it was Kimberly Guilfoyle trying to get the money.
2: Well, that's one way to try to send the message to the voters a few weeks before the election that, well, we actually committed ethics. So find some sacrificial lamb and he'll go ahead and fire them. I mean, this is pretty blatant, I've got to say. You say, pay off my $100,000 Amex bill and I'll introduce you to everybody in the Trump administration, if that's what happened. And I know that's contested.
1: She's denied it. Yeah.
2: She's denied it.
1: I want to ask one other thing in the minute that we have. There was this Supreme Court ruling that gave presidents broad immunity from prosecution even after they left office. And there are some distinctions. Your core constitutional functions you can't ever be prosecuted for. There might be some other cases where you could be prosecuted for. I'm just curious for your assessment as a lawyer, if hypothetically someone were to try to prosecute a former president for the kinds of acts you've just described, would the president be able to get out of it by saying, oh, no, that's my core constitutional duty to be doing those things?
2: Well, I'm sure the president could make that argument. And this is exactly what I warned against when I came out against that decision. And I warned the court in an amicus brief in that case that there could be severe ramifications if we gave the president immunity from criminal prosecution for his official acts. And yet that's what the court did in Trump versus
1: United. Do you think that these allegations are prosecutable offenses nevertheless?
2: They could be. If the president received a bribe, the receipt of a bribe itself is not an official act, is not within the scope of Trump versus the United States. But that case makes it very, very difficult to prosecute the president.
1: Got it. Mr. Painter, thanks so much. Really appreciate it.
2: Thank you.
1: Richard Painter was a top White House ethics lawyer in the George W. Bush administration. We'll note that NPR invited the State Department spokesperson to discuss the reporting on Kimberly Guilfoyle's alleged ethics violations, and he declined.
0: The man found guilty of orchestrating the 1996 murder of Tupac Shakur has been sentenced to at least 4 decades in prison. Steve Futterman reports from Las Vegas.
3: In 1996, Tupac Shakur was at the peak of his fame. A dominant figure in the music charts, his massive hit double album featured what remains his most well-known song, California Love. On September 7th, it all came to an end. Shakur was shot near the Las Vegas Strip in a gang revenge drive-by shooting.
4: All right, we are on record in State versus Davis, C-377.
3: Yesterday, 30 years later, the man found guilty in August, former Southern California gang leader Dwayne Davis, received a sentence of 40 years to life. Judge Carly Kearney also gave Davis a verbal dressing down.
4: You don't get to take a man from his family. You don't get to take his very life, his whole future from him, and just walk away from it. The world never forgot about him and his death, and neither did Las Vegas. Took us 30 years, but at this time, you are going to face justice for what you did on September 7th, 1996.
3: The judge could have sentenced Davis to life in prison, but this punishment may not be much different. Under Nevada law, the 63-year-old Davis would be more than 100 before he's eligible for parole. Prior to announcing the sentence, the court heard emotional victim impact statements from Shakur's family, including his sister, Sejua.
5: We lost something. But the whole generation lost something huge.
3: She also talked about depression and suicide attempts.
5: I was the little sister that just wanted to be with my brother. I just wanted to be with my brother. I want to go. I want to go with you. I want to go. Why can't I go?
3: For 3 decades, Shakur's killing was one of the great unsolved murder mysteries. Even today, there is a small undercurrent of conspiracy theorists who continue to suggest others in the violent 1990s hip-hop movement were involved. For NPR News, I'm Steve Futterman in Las Vegas.

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1: And this is WPR News. It's 7:19. Good morning. It is a Wednesday. We are fully in election season. You've probably been seeing a lot of political ads, and we have been bringing you a lot of details about the people who are running for office. But there are also three proposed constitutional amendments that will be appearing on your ballot this November, and they could change the state constitution. We'll hear about it from WPR's Sarah Lear in 25 minutes here on Morning Edition.
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1: It's Morning Edition on Wisconsin Public Radio. Cooler today than the past few days, with highs in the 50s and 60s. It'll be mostly cloudy, but we could see some sun from time to time. Still cloudy overnight and colder, with lows in the 30s and 40s. Tomorrow, back into the 50s and 60s with some rain. 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
0: It's Morning Edition from NPR News. I'm Michelle Martin.
6: And I'm Steve Inskeep. Good morning. We have an update on the White House's attempt to ban news organizations from the White House because President Trump doesn't like them. Last night, a federal judge ruled again that the president must let them into the White House for the foreseeable future. NPR's David Folkenflik is covering this case. David, good morning.
7: Good morning, Steve.
6: Okay, what kind of ruling is this?
7: Well, so the judge made a ruling like this that lasted for a period of weeks when he had a chance to think about this motion. This motion was for something called a preliminary injunction, which basically says, is there enough evidence to suggest that the plaintiffs, the people suing, that is CNN, MS Now, and Politico, could prevail at trial? This injunction, this ruling, stops the White House from being able to bar the 70-some journalists for these three outlets from the White House for the length of the case, that is, until it goes to the trial phase. So it's not final, but it gives us some real insight into the judge's thinking.
6: Okay, what is the judge's thinking?
7: Well, so the judge really didn't credit the Justice Department's arguments about national security, about concerns, about accuracy, about really anything, because President Trump had been so vocal about not liking the coverage of those three outlets. And in fact, that's what Theodore Boutros, the lawyer for the outlet, said was the best witness they had was the President of the United States and his own statements. Here's what Judge Timothy Kelly said in his ruling in part. He said, quote, "It's not hard to conclude that President Trump likely banned plaintiffs from the White House because he believes that their reporting is generally inaccurate and biased against him." And he found that the president, the administration, had essentially violated two forms of constitutionally protected free speech, or violated their free speech, that is, in two different ways. That's, of course, part of the First Amendment. He said essentially the White House was retaliating against these outlets for their coverage. And he said there was a due process violation, that is, they made their decision. They conveyed it pretty much instantaneously and put it in place over that weekend of mid-September. And son of a gun, they gave them no chance to appeal that until after it was always in place. He didn't say that national security doesn't matter. He said he wasn't really crediting it in this case.
6: Because Trump himself had been so blatant about his motives and so explicit about his motives. So where does the case go from here?
7: Well, you know, as I said, this suggests that CNN, MS Now, and Politico are very likely to prevail at trial. Officially, that's where it's headed. You know, oftentimes the parties tend to work this out at this point, save everybody the need for a trial. The White House didn't return my request for comment, but let's acknowledge the president often likes to keep going. He likes to tie the institutions that he has targeted up in court. It's expensive. It's complicating. It's distracting. And he doesn't like to yield to challenges to his authority. And we're seeing this play out in a variety of court cases that are happening, both involving the press, which the president has taken great aim at, and others that he's tangling with as well.
6: David, thanks so much.
7: You bet.
6: NPR's David Volkeflik.
0: Here is something Elon Musk told Bloomberg News last year.
8: In terms of political spending, I'm going to do a lot less in the future.
0: That has not turned out to be true. The New York Times reports that since July, Musk has given $276 million to Republican groups. That is more than he spent on the 2024 election. A spokesman for Musk's super PAC confirmed the figures to the Associated Press, among other news outlets, but did not respond to NPR's request for comment. We called journalist Casey Michel to put that kind of spending into context. He studies dark money and its influence at the progressive think tank, the Center for International Policy. Good morning, Casey.
9: Hey, good morning, Michelle.
0: So donations of more than a quarter of $1 billion in just a few months. What do we know about how Musk wants it spent?
9: Yeah, it's a great question, Michelle. This is something that Musk has been doing for the last few months, especially. There's been plenty of attention on some of the specific races that he has been donating to and supporting, including in places like Texas, where Senate candidate Ken Paxton is running for election. But we know that he has also been donating to nationwide races, races across the country, from Arizona to Iowa to Virginia and beyond. And it's very clear that he wants what he wanted in 2024. He wants to elect the kind of politicians that will pursue the kind of policy that he wants to see implemented, both for his own personal benefit as well as for the benefit of the companies that are attached to him. This is on the regulatory side. This is on the investigative side. He certainly does not want to see any kind of investigations or increased regulations into any of his companies, which impact his bottom line. But again, it's a similar dynamic to what we have seen in recent years from Musk, but this is at a scope and a scale that goes beyond even what we saw just in 2024.
0: Can you be more specific? I mean, are these Republicans straight down the line?
9: Yeah. These are Republicans straight down the line. Absolutely. Okay. So I think it's worth honing in on Texas in particular. Okay. Again, this is where Musk himself is based. Many of his companies are based down there. And he has really raced to the rescue, at least financially, for Ken Paxton, who had been struggling financially over the last few months. And Musk's actions really opened the floodgates for other donations to come to Paxton in particular. And of course, those two have a long relationship. And again, it gets back to what I mentioned just a moment ago, to kind of using this wealth to open the levers of power to shift the kinds of policies that would benefit Musk, his allies, his companies. And again, regardless of what any other kind of American constituencies or even American voters would necessarily want, it is taking a trend that had been years in the making to something that we've never seen before in terms of the level. And again, it's the mixing and the melding and the opening of all of these deepest pocketed donors, many of whom, including Musk, by all appearances, are not breaking any laws in doing this.
0: Okay.
9: They are using the lay of the land to get what they want with their money to influence those policies.
0: Okay, so a spokesman for Musk's super PAC told the Times that America risks becoming a socialist country if Democrats win, and that is why he's spending all that money. What do you make of that framing?
9: Well, it's certainly rhetoric we have seen throughout American history when, again, those deepest pocketed donors and financiers are concerned about increased regulations and are concerned about investigations. This kind of canard of a socialist future, if they don't get what they want, if they're not allowed to use their deepest wealth for what exactly they want to see pursued, whether it's in Washington or Austin or elsewhere. This is a line of rhetoric we have certainly seen before.
0: Okay, 30 seconds left here. $276 million, quarter of $1 billion is a lot of money, but put that into the bigger story. How much money overall is being poured into this election so far?
9: Oh, Michelle, we're talking about billions. We're talking about tens of billions potentially down the line as well. Again, if you go back 20 years, dark money expenditures, just a couple million dollars. You know, again, plenty of money. But right now, we're talking about at least $1 billion in just that 20-year span.
0: Okay, that is Casey Michel. His latest book is United States of Oligarchy. Casey, thank you.
9: Thanks, Michelle.

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1: Some schools are experimenting with artificial intelligence in the classroom, but educators don't yet know how to use it in a way that will help students, and there's little research or policy to guide them.
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3: 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Good morning. I'm glad to have you with us at 7:29 on this Wednesday. 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
5: Live from NPR News in Washington, I'm Dave Mattingly. Damage but no deaths are reported today in Saudi Arabia after Iranian-backed Houthi rebels struck a building at the headquarters of oil giant Aramco. It started a fire at the facility in Tehran. That strike followed Saudi attacks on fuel sites in Yemen, controlled by the Houthis. The airport in the Saudi capital, Riyadh, remains closed following Houthi attacks that left at least 20 people dead in the last week. NPR's Eleanor Beardsley reports on the latest round of education protests in France.
6: TV news showed police shooting water cannons and firing tear gas to disperse the students. Commentators said youths from the far-left Black Bloc movement had infiltrated the student march and come out to fight with police. The student demonstrations have largely been supported by the left, while the violence has been condemned by the right. For these latest protests, union members joined the students, as did Yellow Vest protesters, the largely white working-class movement that rose up against President Emmanuel Macron and high gas prices in 2018. Yellow Vest protester Jérôme Rodriguez says they have the same anger as the students. "We must come together," he said, "and bring change to France." Eleanor Beardsley, NPR News, Paris.
5: Ukraine's president is in London today for talks with Britain's prime minister. This is NPR News.
3: This is Wisconsin Public Radio News at 7:31. I'm Alex Crow. Six people are dead after a small plane crashed in Sauk County overnight. WPR has confirmed with the Sauk County Sheriff's Office that five adults and one child were killed. The plane took off from Kenosha Regional Airport just before 9 last night, according to data obtained by WISN. A half hour later, dispatchers in Sauk County began receiving reports of a downed aircraft near Mirror Lake State Park. That crash happened in a residential neighborhood. The names and victims of those who died have not yet been released, but again, the sheriff's office confirmed that five adults and one child were killed in that plane crash. The FAA and National Transportation Safety Board have been notified and are assisting in the investigation. Wisconsin is halfway towards its goal of planting 100 million trees. Alyssa Eaton has this update.
7: The Wisconsin Department of Natural Resources has been working on the Trillion Trees Pledge since Governor Tony Evers signed the executive order in 2021. As part of the global effort, the state wants to plant 100 million trees and protect 125,000 acres of forest land by the year 2030. This week, the state announced they have planted 50 million trees. Bobby Webster is the Trillion Trees Program Coordinator.
8: Anyone who's interested in being a part of the pledge has a place and a role, whether or not you're a forest landowner. There's such a big variety of ways that you can help.
7: She says people can support local or state programs that fund tree planting and education. People interested in planting trees can order seedlings to help the pledge meet its goals. Alyssa Eaton, Wisconsin Public Radio.
3: State and local health officials are investigating five probable cases of measles in Rock County. The cases are related to each other, but the source of the infection is unknown, according to the Department of Health Services. But DHS says the cases are not linked to the ongoing measles outbreak in the southwestern corner of the state. Wisconsin has the fourth highest number of measles cases in the country this year. More news available at WPR.org. This is WPR.
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9: It's Morning Edition from NPR News. I'm Steve Inskeep.
10: And I'm Michelle Martin. Good morning. Pope Leo has lung cancer. The Vatican shared the diagnosis on Tuesday after the Pope had surgery at a hospital in Rome.
9: The Vatican says he spent a peaceful night recovering. They are promising to release more information about his condition later today.
10: All Things Considered host Scott Detrow is the co-author of a new biography of Pope Leo that came out last week, and he's been following up on this latest chapter in the pontiff's life story. Hi, Scott.
11: Good morning, Michelle.
10: So what do we know about the Pope's condition?
11: The operation lasted about 90 minutes, and doctors removed the lower lobe of Pope Leo's right lung. So the next step is waiting to see what the pathology tests reveal about the exact nature of the cancer. But we talked to several lung experts who say that from what the Vatican has said, they're actually optimistic. Dr. Vin Gupta from the University of Washington says that the course of action that doctors took does suggest that they did catch it early and that the cancer has not spread.
12: And so the fact that surgery was the first tool that they utilize is a really good sign, because it suggests that they think this is early stage. It hasn't spread to, say, lymph nodes.
11: And again, still waiting for that pathology report. But he says that if that is the case, and if doctors monitor Leo regularly, there is a chance this really wouldn't affect his lifespan at all. Many people live without two full lungs, and one person who lived decades without them was actually Pope Francis. He had part of a lung removed at a young age.
10: So what comes next?
11: Leo's going to remain hospitalized for several days. His schedule has been cleared for at least a week. This can be a painful surgery to recover from in the short term. But doctors say within 2 weeks, patients are often back to normal routines in many ways. That matters to Leo because he has a major trip scheduled to South America, including Peru, where he spent about 20 years of his life, in less than a month. And a Vatican official told me this surgery was actually purposely scheduled for now to give the Pope time to recover and still make the trip if he can. They won't make that decision until they get more data and see how he's doing, but it's still a possibility he goes.
10: So do we know whether Pope Leo ever smoked?
11: You know, obviously the big question when lung cancer is the diagnosis. I'll say I spent a year reporting on his life, talking to more than 100 people who know him well, looking at pictures from all ages of his life, and I got no indication that he ever smoked. He's a healthy guy. He's active. He still plays tennis once a week. But cancer does run in its family. His brother Louis is actually hospitalized right now, and Leo's mother Mildred died of cancer. She fought it for a long time. And in fact, reporting the book, we found a letter that the future Pope wrote to friends in 1984, which was several years before she died. He writes in the letter, "My mother continues to undergo chemotherapy treatments. She's a tough lady and handles it all well, which makes it a little easier for me being so far from Chicago."
10: So, Scott, given all your reporting, do you have any sense of how Leo is reacting to this?
11: I've been talking to several of his friends who have been in touch with him, and they say he's as responsive as ever. He's in good spirits. He's writing back to their notes right away. One constant theme in his life, going back to his seminary years, is a real trust in God and acceptance that he is not in charge of what happens, good or bad, that it's part of a plan that God has. And you've seen Leo really lean into that in big positive moments in his life, like his election to Pope, but in a lot of challenging moments too. And I have to think that that is primarily how he is processing this news.
10: That is All Things Considered host Scott Detrow, who co-authored a new biography of Pope Leo. It's just out. It's called American Pope. Scott, thank you so much.
11: Thanks for having me.
9: Let's get a doctor's opinion on this. Dr. Otis Brawley, who's an oncologist at the Kimmel Center at Johns Hopkins University and who served as chief medical and scientific officer at the American Cancer Society for more than a decade. Dr. Brawley, good morning.
13: Good morning.
9: Okay, what do we need to know about adenocarcinoma?
13: Adenocarcinoma is one of the types of lung cancer. It happens to be the most common type of lung cancer in non-smokers. Many people associate lung cancer with smoking, but the truth is about 20% of people who get lung cancer nowadays get an adenocarcinoma, and they are non-smokers.
9: That is useful to know. And I'm thinking of something else that I've heard about lung cancer, that it tends to be fatal more often than not, that it's a highly fatal form of lung cancer. lung cancer, but in this specific case, are we talking about something more survivable?
13: Yeah, lung cancer has changed. We've gotten, I shouldn't say lung cancer has changed. We've gotten much better in treating and detecting it. And someone who has a very small lesion, and we're very fortunate that the Holy Father has been very transparent. Someone who has a very small lesion that's surgically removed, if the nodes which are being assessed right now turn out to be negative, we would expect that he's going to do very well without any further treatment, just occasional observation with CT scan, but he's likely not to need chemotherapy or immunotherapy or radiation therapy.
9: Oh, that's great. And maybe that helps to explain why it would be that removing part of the lung, which sounds pretty severe, is actually a good sign?
13: Yeah, it is a good sign. It means that, number one, he's very healthy and he can tolerate it. We can live for a very long time with some of our lung removed if we're in good shape to begin with.
9: Let's talk about that. We've heard about the Pope being a tennis player, being active, being engaged with things, but also 71 years old. What is the risk for someone who's in their 70s here?
13: The risk is higher for someone in their 70s versus someone in their 50s, and it's higher for someone in their 50s versus their 30s. The most important thing to me is, are they aerobic? Can they walk up 3 or 4 flights of stairs without being winded? Do they do regular exercises? Apparently the Pope does. Those are all good things.
9: It sounds like the Pope is thinking about keeping this plan to travel overseas to Peru in a few weeks. Granting you have not diagnosed this particular patient, but does that sound like a good idea?
13: I think he can do it.
9: Really?
13: I really think he can do it.
9: Go on. Why?
13: My impression is that this was a very small surgery that was done through a scoping procedure. It's not a huge incision. My anticipation is people who have this, I've not seen the Pope, obviously, but people who have this type of procedure who are in good physical shape very frequently are back to normal in 7 to 10 days.
9: What are the lessons, if any, for the rest of us in this?
13: Just that we should, well, number one lesson is always don't smoke. I don't think the Pope here did, but the most common cause of lung cancer still is smoking. If someone does get a chest x-ray or a CT scan and they happen to find something that's abnormal, follow up on it. Very frequently, people will get a chest x-ray for some reason and the radiologist will note there's a small lesion there, and then these people don't follow up on it.
9: So follow up on danger signs and get early intervention.
13: That's right.
9: Dr. Otis Brawley is an oncologist at Johns Hopkins. Thanks so much.
13: Thank you.

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1: And this is WPR News. It is 7:42 now. Good morning. I'm glad you're with us. We have an election coming up. You probably already know that. 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In fact, our WPR voter guide is now live on our website, breaking down all the candidates and where they stand on certain issues. But we're going to hear about proposed constitutional amendments that will be on the ballot. That story's 3 minutes away here on Morning Edition.
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1: 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Here's what's happening in news. Six people are dead after a small plane crashed in Sauk County overnight. WPR has confirmed with the Sauk County Sheriff's Office that five adults and one child were killed when the plane went down just after 9:30. The ages and names of the victims have not yet been released. The Federal Aviation Agency and the National Transportation Safety Board have been notified and are assisting in the investigation. Wisconsin regulators allege that Enbridge violated state environmental laws and permits on a reroute of its Line 5 oil and gas pipeline. The state DNR sent the company a notice of violation yesterday. This is WPR News.
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1: It's Morning Edition on Wisconsin Public Radio. Ahead of Wisconsin's election on November 3rd, races like the ones for governor and Congress are taking up a lot of attention. At the same time, Wisconsinites will be deciding on three statewide ballot questions. Those proposals will change the state's constitution if they were approved by a majority of voters. WPR reporter Sarah Lear is here to explain. Okay, what is this process like? How do we get to this point with these three proposals now getting ready to be on the ballot?
8: It's a process that goes back years. These measures were approved by the Republican-controlled legislature, and they had to be approved in two separate legislative sessions.
1: Let's go bit by bit here. We will start with the first proposal on statewide ballots. It has to do with the governor's partial veto power. How did we get here with this one?
8: Back in 2023, Democratic Governor Tony Evers took his pen to the state budget that had been approved by legislators, and he changed a few digits in a crucial way. He took a provision that allowed school districts to increase property taxes as a way to raise revenue, and he changed the end date of that provision to 400 years in the future. He's able to do that because Wisconsin governors have the strongest veto power in the country. Historically, that power has been used by both Democratic and Republican governors in this state. More recently, Republican lawmakers have been pointing to Evers' 400-year veto and calling it an abuse of power. The amendment on ballots this November would ban any governors going forward from using their partial veto powers to raise taxes or fees.
1: I want to focus on something you said there really quick. The important part is it's going forward, right? It would do nothing to alter this 400-year veto that already made it through.
8: That's right. That would still be in place, unless it was repealed by law.
1: Okay, let's move on to the second proposal now. It would add language stating that the state cannot close places of worship or stop people from gathering in those places of worship during an emergency. I think I have an idea where this came from. Can you walk us through it?
8: This came up in the wake of the COVID-19 pandemic, and the amendment specifically states that an emergency does include a public health emergency. Here's Republican State Senator Corey Tomchek speaking during a committee hearing back in 2023.
0: When it comes to my Wisconsin and American right to worship in the manner I want to, I don't give a damn what the governor says.
8: Critics of the amendment have said that public health or emergency management officials need to be able to protect people's safety. They've argued that Wisconsinites can still exercise their right to worship, even if some services move online, or if the government does things like restricting the number of worshipers who can gather in one place.
1: Okay, the final statewide ballot question includes language looking to prohibit the government from, quote, discriminating or giving, quote, preferential treatment on the basis of race or sex. What exactly would this amendment do, and what are the arguments for and against it?
8: This amendment would apply to any governmental entity, so that means municipalities, local school boards, state agencies, the state legislature, as well as to the universities of Wisconsin and the Wisconsin Technical College System. It says any of those entities cannot discriminate based on race, sex, ethnicity, or national origin. It does not specifically mention gender identity or sexual orientation. Republicans say this is necessary because preferential treatment on the basis of race or sex is always wrong and that it amounts to discrimination. Opponents, however, say the amendment would make it harder to correct past wrongs. Here's Nick Ramos with the Wisconsin Democracy Campaign, one of the groups that's come out against the amendment.
9: It's called the anti-DEI amendment for a reason. And I know DEI has become really a boogeyman word.
8: Opponents say this amendment would lead to fewer opportunities for disadvantaged groups, including women and people of color.
1: Sarah, thanks for joining us.
8: Absolutely. Thank you.
1: That was WPR's Sarah Lear helping us take a look at what proposed constitutional amendments will be on the ballot this November and exactly what they mean. 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
1: 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In sports, the Brewers and Dodgers will play Game 3 in the NLCS tonight at 7. The Brewers lead that series 2-0. Game 4 takes place tomorrow night at 8 o'clock. In weather, cooler today than the past few days, with highs in the 50s and 60s. Overnight, cold, with lows in the 30s and 40s. This is WPR.
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13: From Marketplace in Washington, I'm Kimberly Adams. Open enrollment for Medicare starts tomorrow, but seniors with Medicare Advantage plans might have to pick a new one because insurers are dropping some plans. Marketplace's Samantha Fields reports.
14: More than half of people on Medicare have an Advantage plan through a private insurance company. In recent weeks, many have received notices telling them their current plan isn't being offered in 2027, and they'll have to pick a new one.
15: It happens every year to some extent.
14: But Jeannie Fugelston-Bennick at the health policy nonprofit KFF says it is becoming more common.
15: We have seen last year and this year that there has been somewhat more disruption in the Medicare Advantage market.
14: She says that's largely because of recent policy changes at the federal level, reducing how much private insurers get reimbursed for Medicare Advantage. On top of that, Vivian Ho at Rice University and Baylor College of Medicine says healthcare costs are rising and seniors are using more medical care these days.
16: For insurers, it's less profits for them, so they're less excited about being in this market.
14: People who live in cities or in the suburbs will likely still have plenty of Medicare Advantage options to choose from, Ho says, even if their current plan is going away.
16: The seniors who are living in smaller rural areas are going to be the ones who are going to have the hardest time finding a Medicare Advantage plan.
14: Some will have no option but to go with a traditional Medicare plan through the federal government, which Ho says can end up being more expensive. I'm Samantha Fields for Marketplace.
13: Let's do the numbers. Dow, S&P, and NASDAQ futures are down in the negative 2/10 to negative 7/10 percent range, with the Dow future down 135 points. And we just got fresh inflation data for September, which shows prices are going up faster than expected. The consumer price index rose 6/10 of a percent last month, up from 4/10 of a percent in August.
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13: The growing popularity of sports gambling has come with financial health concerns. A recent UCLA study finds that easier betting access can harm consumers by increasing debt. The nonprofit newsroom ProPublica gave one of its reporters some money to test the guardrails on betting apps. Jake Pearson wrote about his experience. His story is called, "I Deliberately Bet Like a Problem Gambler. DraftKings Made Me a VIP." Jake joins me now for more. Good morning.
17: Hey, good morning. Thanks for having me.
13: How much were you betting? And I guess more importantly, how much were you losing?
17: I'll give you all the figures. So net loss to the company was $10,700. I had $22,000 on my disposal for this experiment, and there were upswings and downswings. But something I learned over the course of doing this reporting from my experts, it's not just about the net loss. It's the pattern of the bets. So, for example, I would often do what's called loss chasing. So when I would lose on a game, I would chase that loss with more bets at bigger amounts at longer odds to try and sort of recuperate what I just sunk. I would do other things. There's something called micro betting, which is just placing a distinct, discrete wager on an event in a game. So like, what's the next pitch at a baseball game going to be? Who's going to win the next point in a tennis match? And that is really fast action. And one of my experts likened it to sort of the nearest thing in sports betting, online sports betting, to a slot machine. It is that quick. And slots are obviously widely known to be one of the most addictive form of gambling.
13: And I have to imagine if your experts know that these are signs of problematic gambling, so do the sports books.
17: Yeah, so there's this inherent tension in the business, right? Because the sports books, DraftKings, FanDuel, they all have what's called a responsible gaming program. They're series of tools that they can offer a bettor to make sure that they're not spiraling out of control. And they also will, from time to time, sort of prompt you with pop-ups in the app if they're noticing certain behaviors. I would purposefully be doing things to see if those warnings would pop up, and then also how easy they were to dismiss. But sometimes the next day or even hours later, I would get a promotion to do micro betting and be eligible for a boost. So at the same time that the algorithm seems to be flagging correctly that something's not right about my behavior, the company is incentivizing me to keep doing the very thing that prompted the alert.
13: What did these sports books have to say when you brought them your reporting and raised the concerns that came up?
17: DraftKings put their chief responsible gaming officer, Lori Kalani, on the phone, and we had a, I thought, very productive interview. And her response was that, you know, I was in the system. Over the course of my betting, by their count, I got 32 different responsible gaming notices, either by email or in my app. I counted 14 sort of in-app pop-ups over the course of my 70-plus days betting. Her position was that those were appropriate for the behaviors that I was demonstrating. Here's the other thing. I mean, I asked them, do you ever cut somebody off? And she said, we do it all the time. And then I asked how often, and she said, we do it all the time. And then I asked a third time, I sort of pressed again. And a spokesperson said they'd see whether or not they could provide me those numbers and followed up to say that they don't disclose that. And my takeaway was that the responsible gaming prompts that I got were sort of no match for the promotions and the design, the user design that was sort of urging me to keep going all the time.
13: Jake Pearson is a reporter at ProPublica. Thank you so much.
17: Thanks for having me.
13: In Washington, I'm Kimberly Adams with the Marketplace Morning Report. 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
1: And this is WPR News. It's 1 minute before 8 o'clock. The Sauk County Sheriff's Office confirms a plane crash killed several people overnight. Details ahead in news.
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1: Good morning. Ukraine's president tells NPR about a threat from the White House. Stop attacking Russian oil refineries or we will stop sharing intelligence information. It's Morning Edition from NPR News. Higher energy prices are driving up inflation. I'm Michelle Martin.
2: And I'm Steve Inskeep. The latest report shows inflation even higher than it was and makes the Fed even more likely to raise interest rates again this year. Also, Cornell is banning frat parties for the rest of the year. And we welcome a fellow newscaster to this big broadcast. Michael Che co-hosts Weekend Update on Saturday Night Live. It's Wednesday, October 14th. This day in 1947, Chuck Yeager became the first person to travel faster than the speed of sound. The news is next.
3: Live from NPR News in Washington, I'm Korva Coleman. Inflation heated up last month, partly as a result of surging energy prices. NPR's Scott Horsley reports on the latest cost of living update from the Labor Department.
4: Consumer prices in September were up 3.7% from a year ago. That's a bigger annual increase than the previous month. Prices jumped 0.6% between August and September, with a spike in gasoline prices tied to the U.S. war with Iran, accounting for more than half that monthly increase. The cost of rent, airfare, and clothing was also up last month, while grocery prices were slightly lower. Stripping out volatile food and energy costs, core inflation was 2.6% for the 12 months ending in September. That's also higher than the previous month. The Federal Reserve will weigh the cost of living data when officials meet to discuss interest rates in 2 weeks. Scott Horsley, NPR News, Washington.
3: President Trump says Taiwan will buy gas from an Alaska pipeline. He announced the deal yesterday during a campaign rally in Alaska, where he was supporting Republican candidates. NPR's Franco Ordonez reports.
5: President Trump took the stage in Wasilla, Alaska, urging supporters to help re-elect Senator Dan Sullivan and other Republican candidates. The visit is part of a midterm sprint to pump up support for Republican candidates, many of whom, like Sullivan, are newly vulnerable. During the rally, Trump announced that Taiwan had agreed to purchase 30% of gas from the Alaska pipeline over the next 20 years, and he said Sullivan was key to the deal.
6: And I have to say that Dan Sullivan helped me get this done. Thank you, Dan.
5: The specific terms of the deal are not clear, but Trump says Taiwan would invest more than $4 billion in the project. Franco Ordonez, NPR News.
3: A federal judge has ruled President Trump cannot ban news organizations from the White House because he doesn't like their coverage. The media outlets CNN, MS Now, and Politico sued after Trump banned more than 70 journalists from these companies. The Vatican says Pope Leo had a restful night in the hospital. He had part of his lower right lung removed during surgery yesterday. NPR Scott Detrow says Leo's doctors removed it after discovering cancer.
7: We talked to several lung experts who say that from what the Vatican has said, they're actually optimistic. Dr. Vin Gupta from the University of Washington says that the course of action that doctors took does suggest that they did catch it early and that the cancer has not spread.
8: And so the fact that surgery was the first tool that they utilize is a really good sign.
7: He says that if doctors monitor Leo regularly, there is a chance this really wouldn't affect his lifespan at all. Many people live without two full lungs, and one person who lived decades without them was actually Pope Francis. He had part of a lung removed at a young age.
3: NPR's Scott Detrow reporting. This is NPR.
9: This is Wisconsin Public Radio News at 8:04. I'm Alex Crow. Six people are dead after a small plane crashed in Sauk County overnight. WPR has confirmed with the Sauk County Sheriff's Office that five adults and one child were killed. WISN-TV obtained data that shows a passenger plane carrying six people took off from Kenosha Regional Airport just before 9 last night. A half hour later, dispatchers in Sauk County started receiving reports of a downed aircraft near Mirror Lake State Park. That crash happened in a residential neighborhood. The ages and names of the victims have yet to be released. The Federal Aviation Agency and the National Transportation Safety Board have been notified and are assisting in the investigation. Wisconsin's candidates for governor are calling for stricter tech regulations on the campaign trail. Anya Van Wagtendonk has more.
10: Democratic candidate David Crowley unveiled a series of regulations on tech companies and AI, things like penalizing companies for allowing scam ads, restricting kids' use of chatbots, and letting families sue tech companies over harms to children. He said his proposals are about protecting kids and seniors, especially from fast-moving technologies.
11: Our most vulnerable populations should be protected from deceptive schemes and from harmful trends. And that's non-negotiable for me when I'm elected governor.
10: In a statement, Republican candidate Tom Tiffany said he'd back age verification and giving parents more control over what their kids do online. The issue is emerging in the Wisconsin campaign as warnings about the risks of AI have escalated in recent weeks. Anya Van Wagtendonk, Wisconsin Public Radio.
9: Residents and local officials in Kenosha County are pushing back on a utility-scale battery project proposed in the town of Wheatland. Some have raised potential safety concerns as well as worries about the loss of rural character in

0: or to sidestep local regulations. It's going to be cooler today than the past few days, with highs in the 50s and 60s. Overnight, pretty cold, with lows down into the 30s and 40s. More news at WPR.org. 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
2: It's Morning Edition from NPR News. I'm Steve Inskeep.
3: And I'm Michelle Martin. Good morning. Ukrainian President Volodymyr Zelensky tells NPR that the White House has threatened to cut off intelligence sharing with his country.
4: Did we get any messages that it can be stopped if, yes?
3: Yeah.
4: Yes, my generals told me that we have such risk.
2: Here's what's happening. President Trump wants Ukraine to stop long-range drone strikes on Russian oil refineries. He blames Ukraine for high fuel costs, and he has lifted sanctions on Russian diesel. Zelensky says Ukraine has not received intelligence on Russian ballistic missile strikes over the last two nights.
3: NPR's Ukraine correspondent Joanna Kakissa spoke to President Zelensky in Kyiv on Tuesday and is with us now to tell us more about it. Hello.
5: Hello, Michelle.
3: So what did Zelensky tell you about why intelligence sharing is so important for Ukraine right now?
5: Well, President Zelensky said Russian ballistic missiles are hard for Ukraine's air defense to shoot down, so his military relies on intelligence, both Ukrainian and foreign, for advance warning. We talked about an attack on Monday night. We both heard several big blasts.
4: And we had five ballistic missiles. The direction was Kyiv region.
3: Yeah.
4: Yes. They targeted mostly railway, and we didn't get the information.
3: You did not get the information.
4: No, we didn't get the information about ballistic missiles. This is really our weak place.
5: He said his military was told it was a technical glitch. I asked him if it was the U.S. that was withholding intel, and he did not want to elaborate, saying it was a sensitive matter. But he also said Ukraine has diversified its foreign intelligence sources after early 2025, when the Trump administration had paused sharing information with Kyiv.
4: We get from the United States very necessary information, but not only from the United States.
5: Now, Zelensky says every bit of intelligence is important to Ukraine because stopping ballistic missiles is a priority.
3: And what kind of damage have they caused recently?
5: Well, Michelle, just in the past week or so, missiles have killed dozens of Ukrainians. Zelensky said he visited the northern city of Priluki last week, where a missile killed more than 20 people in one apartment building. And he told me about this little girl wounded in the attack. Her dad was killed and she didn't know about it. As Zelensky visited the girl in the hospital, he recalled hugging her.
4: I said, "Can I do something for you?" "Yeah, bring back my father," because she was waiting.
3: She was waiting for her dad?
4: Yeah, and you can't tell her. She doesn't know that he was killed. And you can't lie. And it's very difficult for me because I always know what to answer. And I couldn't find the answer to this small girl. Mm-hmm.
5: Mm-hmm. He says he feels the loss in every attack.
3: And he's also a father himself.
5: Yes, right.
3: So I'm sure he saw himself in that. So President Trump claimed last week that Russia and Ukraine agreed to stop at least some attacks, in this case on energy sites. What happened with that?
5: Well, I did ask Zelensky how he found out about this quote-unquote energy truce.
4: Through social, like you.
5: Truth Social.
4: We are together ordinary people. President didn't call us. Yeah, but it's okay. I mean, it doesn't matter what way between us.
5: Zelensky said he would observe this truce as long as Russia did the same. But 2 hours later, after Trump announced the energy ceasefire, Russia attacked a Ukrainian power plant, and the strikes have not stopped since.
3: That is NPR's Joanna Kakissis in Kyiv. Joanna, thanks for this interview.
5: You're welcome.
2: Richard Haass has been listening with us to Joanna's interview with Ukraine's president. Richard is president emeritus of the Council on Foreign Relations and was a principal advisor to the Secretary of State during the George W. Bush administration. Mr. Haass, welcome back.
6: Good to be with you, Steve.
2: What do you make of that revelation that the U.S. at least seems to have blocked some intelligence sharing with Ukraine?
6: What I make of it is it's all too consistent with the pattern of U.S. foreign policy towards this war over the last year and a half. We have consistently done things for Russia, and we have consistently done things to Ukraine. And that is, and this is simply the latest shoe to drop.
2: And how does this fit in with the president's effort to get diesel fuel out of Russia?

0: The president made this deal to get a small amount of diesel fuel out of Russia. It will have negligible, if any, impact on the price of diesel, which is over $6.50 a gallon nationwide. It's up, what, 70% since the Iran war began, and that's the bottom line. Diesel is sky high. The price has spiked because of the president's war in Iran. What he's doing instead is blaming the Ukrainians who are attacking Russian energy infrastructure. It's one of the few things they can do to put any pressure on Russia in retaliation for their attacks. And what we've done is weakened economic sanctions and any pressure against Vladimir Putin. So again, it will have no impact on prices here, but it will have an impact on this war.
1: Why do you think it will have no impact on prices here?
0: As the cliche goes, it's a drop in the bucket. The amount of fuel that would come from Russia is less than a day's supply. It's just, you know, worldwide. It's just not going to make a difference. It will, however, make a difference to the Russian economy, and it does once again break sanctions. By the way, just days after, the U.S. Congress finally passed a sanctions bill named for former Senator Lindsey Graham, meant to increase pressure on Russia.
1: How striking is it that the president has been telling Ukraine, urging Ukraine not to go after Russian energy facilities, which is a tactic that seemed to have given Ukraine some success?
0: Well, it is quite striking. What is Ukraine meant to do? We've taken away their ability to defend themselves. We're not providing them Patriot air defense missiles and other systems. We've kind of burned through them in the Middle East, and we had stopped providing them directly in any case, even before the Iran war. So Ukraine is increasingly defenseless. You added what happened, seems to have happened last night, that we've stopped providing them some of the tactical intelligence about incoming missiles so they can't ready their air defense systems. We seem to have also interrupted some of their ability to access Starlink, which interferes now then with their ability to send drones against Russia. So again, what we're doing is we're tying the hands of the victim here. Again, let's not forget, Steve, this is a war of Russian aggression. This is the second war of Russian aggression against Ukraine. There was 2014 where they took Crimea. There's this war, which is going on for, what, 4+ years? Now, in the end, this war is inconsistent with the most basic norm, the most basic principle of international relations, that territory is not to be acquired by force. Russia is violating it by the day, by the hour, and the United States, for reasons that are inexplicable to me, continues to embrace the aggressor and blame the victim.
1: Okay, you said inexplicable, and yet I'm going to invite you to try to explain. Help me do a little reverse engineering here. We've identified these various things the United States is doing to pressure Ukraine. When you look at the U.S. using its tools in that way and try to work backward as to what the rationale would be, what the motivation would be, what the reason would be, what do you think?
0: Well, you're old enough like me to understand my reference. This is the $64,000 question, or maybe better yet, the 64,000 ruble question.
1: Okay.
0: Why would the United States help? We're in the land of speculation here. We have no evidence because it makes no strategic sense. It makes no ethical or moral sense. Maybe he's still mad at President Zelensky of Ukraine for not dishing him dirt on President Biden during their election campaign. Who knows about the, you know, economic ties to Russia or any other ties? Maybe he's just finds himself liking or admiring the strong man that is Vladimir Putin. I don't know. We're in the land of speculation. What I do know, what you know, what we all know, anyone listening to this knows, is the United States is tilting towards Russia, away from Ukraine, and that is morally and strategically bankrupt for this country.
1: Richard Haass, longtime diplomat and former president of the Council on Foreign Relations. Thanks so much.
0: Thanks for having me.
2: President Trump traveled to the reddest part of the red state of Alaska to rally in support of a Republican senator facing a tough re-election campaign. Alaska Public Media's Liz Ruskin reports on his trip to Wasilla on Tuesday.
3: The rally was held in a sports arena on the small side for a Trump rally. It holds 3,500 people. Trump talked about the many actions he's taken to advance drilling and mining on Alaska's federal lands. He told Alaskans that would be all over if Democrats are elected.
4: They will destroy it. They will terminate it. They'll terminate all the jobs, all the oil deals, all the everything that we've made. We've done things. I've done more for this state than any other state in the union, and they'll repeal it immediately. So please.
3: The president also claimed that he's brought oil prices down. It was an odd boast to make in an oil-producing state that thrives on high crude prices. Trump also gave onstage pardons to the owners of an Anchorage auto shop convicted of Clean Air Act violations for disabling pollution control equipment on diesel vehicles. He urged the crowd to vote for Senator Dan Sullivan, a two-term Republican in a tight race, and he promoted Alaska's sole representative in the U.S. House.
4: We don't have to be in certain places. Here I have to be because we have to make sure that Dan gets in. We have to make sure that Nick Begich gets in. And to be honest with you, we have to make sure that Bernadette Wilson becomes your governor.
3: That last endorsement was new. Wilson is up against a Democrat and two fellow Republicans in November. Alaska uses ranked choice voting in general elections. Trump called Sullivan up to speak. The senator praised Trump for undoing many of former President Biden's actions that he described as locking up Alaska. And he brought up the war with Iran.
5: The conflict in the Middle East is temporary. The true forever war is the National Democrats' war against Alaska oil and gas and our jobs. That's the forever war.
3: As he has at other rallies, the president promised a government payout if his party succeeds in the November election.
4: If Republicans win the House of Representatives and the Senate, I'm going to give all adult citizens in the United States $5,000.
3: The proposal has drawn criticism from Democrats and some Republicans. It's estimated to cost more than $1 trillion. For NPR News, I'm Liz Ruskin in Wasilla.

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1: And this is WPR News. Good morning. It is 8:19. It is a very busy news day. We've got a news update coming for you in 11 minutes. And of course, you can always get the latest at WPR.org. That because it is a Wednesday, we also have Wisconsin Life later this hour. Today, an answer to a Wisconsin question about that peninsula to the north of our north of the state. That's about 25 minutes from now on WPR.
2: More than 20% of all farmland in Iowa is owned by someone or some company out of state.
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2: That's pushing land prices up, and it's becoming a major issue in the governor's race. That's on the next On Point.
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1: It's Morning Edition on Wisconsin Public Radio. It's going to be cooler today than the past few days, with highs only getting into the 50s and 60s. Cloud cover throughout most of the state today as well. Still cloudy and cooler overnight, with lows in the 30s and 40s. Back into the 50s and 60s tomorrow, and even colder for the weekend. 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
8: I'm Steve Inskeep.
9: And I'm A. Martinez. Weekend Update has been a recurring segment on Saturday Night Live since the very beginning. So many greats have been behind that news desk. For the last 12 years, it's been Michael Che.
10: According to new data, the price of the American dream, which means owning a home, raising two kids, and sending them to college, has risen to over $5 million, making it harder and harder for men to start that secret second family.
9: When Che and his co-anchor Colin Jost write material for each other, it often winds up being water cooler talk for the rest of the week. He's got a new stand-up comedy special on Netflix. It's called Michael Che, Shot in Minnesota.
11: We went to Pride with him. He told me that gay people are just as discriminated against in this country as black people. I don't know if it's true, but if it is true, them handled it a lot better than me. I had a blast at that Pride. I had so much fun. I didn't feel sorry for none of them, I'll be honest with you. I told them, though. I was like, you want my sympathy? You got to dial back that glitter. It's hard to feel sorry for on roller skates.
9: Hey, Michael.
12: Hi, how you doing?
9: So, Michael, it's obvious that you cannot curse on Saturday Night Live, which made me think that maybe you were pent up and saved all of your curse for this special. Were you feeling that way?
12: No, I think this is kind of how I talk. It's it is pretty colorful, isn't it?
9: Do you think people do have a problem with it, especially when they know you only from Saturday Night Live?
12: You know, sometimes you'll see like a family will bring their children to the show. And
9: oh, no.
12: But then
9: I think
12: about what I was listening to when I was 14, 15. I was watching George Carlin and Chris Rock, and I was watching Eddie Murphy as a child, like a very small child. So I turned out okay.
11: White people always try to threaten you with that. What if I called you the N-word? Like, I feel like you just did. I don't care. I don't care what you say. The N-word only bothers me when I have to listen to white people. Like if a judge called me a in court, I'd be like, well, this is going to be a short trial.
9: Now, you talked about how hearing the N-word doesn't really bother you all that much. Why not? Why doesn't it bother you?
12: Well, it's not that it doesn't bother me. I think anything used as a weapon, if anybody, you could be swinging a pillow at me and it could, you know, it'll hurt that you're trying to hit me with a pillow. You know, it doesn't matter what it is. When I say it doesn't bother me, I mean, I don't give it the power to ruin my day. You know, words have power. I don't want to, you know, pretend that I haven't been hurt by words, but a stranger's opinion about me or outlook on life isn't going to stop me as much as, you know, they may think it does.
9: Do you think that a black comedian has to weigh what it means to joke about the N-word in front of a largely white crowd?
12: Yeah, I do. That's why I try to offer an honest take of how I actually feel, because even if whether the crowd's white, the crowd is Netflix. The crowd's not just who's in that audience. The crowd is everybody, you know? So I try to just say how I feel because I can defend how I feel. I'm not representing all black people. It's just a Michael Che experience. I think as black people, we have to stop trying to represent all black people. We can only represent who we are. You know, my outlook is different from somebody who's 75 and from Alabama. You kind of got to let black people speak for themselves. And I think that's important. And I just try to be honest with how I feel with any audience. I don't care who they are.
9: Do you think that sometimes there is too much pressure for comedians of color to feel like they are carrying a torch every time they go on stage?
12: Yeah, but I think it's pressure that we put on ourselves, you know? I think sometimes we're trying to do too much. speak for yourself, you know? It's okay.
11: All my friends are, like, married and in relationships. Colin Jost, he's married to Scarlett Johansson. you. Yeah, you cheer, but I don't think you realize how that makes me feel. We have the exact same job.
9: You and Colin Jost are the longest serving Weekend Update anchors by a lot, actually, although he beats you by 7 episodes. How long do you think you'll man the desk for? I mean, how long do you want to do it?
12: I don't know. I mean, it's something that we're enjoying now. I try not to think about the end when I'm enjoying the present, you know, like. Yeah. It's kind of like saying, you know, how long are you going to be with your wife or something? You know, it's just like, it's working out. I don't know. Like, I don't really think about that. You know, I'm from poverty. I'm from public housing. You know, I'm from generational ghetto legacy, you know? So, you know, we don't just give up good jobs because it's been too long, you know? So as long as I could continue to make work that I'm really proud of, and I feel like I'm useful at the show, and Lorne allows me to be there, and you know, I have no problem with staying.
9: But I'm wondering, Michael, would you ever anchor alone or with someone else, or is Colin your ride or die?
12: I would always. I like working with Colin. We just sort of have a really good chemistry, and it took us a really long time to even find that chemistry because we're never really on camera together. So, you know, oddly, we're sort of sitting right next to each other, but you know, we work in a single, so it's hard to really find that dynamic and build that relationship for the audience. I enjoy it, you know, and Colin, you know, is obviously an actual friend. So if it ain't broke, don't break it, you know?
9: Yeah.
11: This is why they don't let me do sketches on Saturday Night Live.
9: That is comedian Michael Che. His new Netflix comedy special is called Shot in Minnesota. Michael, thanks.
12: Thank you, man. Appreciate it.

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1: Some schools are experimenting with artificial intelligence in the classroom, but educators don't yet know how to use it in a way that will help students, and there's little research or policy to guide them.
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5: Live from NPR News in Washington, I'm Dave Mattingly. Inflation in the U.S. economy accelerated in September as fuel, airfares, and clothing got more expensive. The Labor Department says consumer prices were up 3.7% compared to the same month a year earlier. On a monthly basis, prices rose at a stronger clip in September than they did in August. Florida's governor says Hurricane Isaias left six people dead in his state. Regan McCarthy with member station WFSU reports.
6: Governor Ron DeSantis says most of the deaths came after the storm passed, but he says they're related to actions taken because of the storm's damage, including debris cleanup, misuse of a generator, a traffic crash at a stoplight that wasn't working, and delayed medical care.
7: The way Florida's typically done this is it's not just if the storm knocks over your house and somebody gets killed for that, that's count. They kind of link anything that's even a fallout from the storm.
6: DeSantis says the state is supporting debris cleanup efforts in many of the rural communities hit hard by the storm to help speed the recovery process. About a dozen distribution sites remain open where residents can access supplies, including water and shelf-stable meals. For NPR News, I'm Regan McCarthy in Tallahassee.
5: The hurricane left two people dead in Alabama. 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
3: This is Wisconsin Public Radio News at 8:31. I'm Alex Crow. Six people are dead after a small plane crashed in Sauk County overnight. WPR has confirmed with the Sauk County Sheriff's Office that five adults and one child were killed. In a press release, the sheriff's office says the plane was flying from Kenosha to Menominee. Then shortly after 9:30, a crash happened in a residential neighborhood. Prior to the crash, the aircraft was reported to be in contact with a nearby air traffic control tower. Investigators are working to learn what the content of those transmissions were and if a weather event in the area may have played a role in the crash. The identities of those involved are being withheld at this time. No damage to structures or injuries to anyone on the ground have been reported. The FAA and National Transportation Safety Board have been notified and are assisting in the investigation. The Wisconsin Department of Natural Resources announced this week that Wisconsin has planted its 50 millionth tree. It's part of the state's goal of planting 100 million trees by the year 2030. Most of those trees have been planted in rural areas, but the pledge aims to plant a million trees near cities. Elton Rogers is the DNR's urban forestry coordinator for southeastern Wisconsin. He says trees have a tougher time surviving in urban environments.
8: From my perspective, my role is to make sure that not only are the trees going in the ground, but they're being planted correctly to survive for ideally the next 100 plus years.
3: Roger says trees have many environmental benefits, including removing carbon and reducing the impact of climate change. With less than a month to go until the November election, today marks a deadline for voters. Today is the final day to register by mail and online. 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For more information on who is running in state and local races, you can check out the WPR Voter Guide at wpr.org/voterguide. I'm Alex Crow. This is Wisconsin Public Radio.
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10: This is Morning Edition from NPR News. I'm Michelle Martin.
11: And I'm Steve Inskeep. Good morning. Just as the nights are growing colder, inflation is heating up. A bad combination. We got an update this morning on the cost of living for September, and NPR's Scott Horsley is here with, doesn't sound really good. Scott, what's the news?
12: Yeah, it's not great news. Inflation got worse last month. Consumer prices in September were up 3.7% from a year ago. Economist Brian Bethune at Boston College says that's an even bigger annual increase than the month before.
13: It's not looking good. The main problem, of course, what everybody already knows, is gasoline prices, but also heating oil.
12: Heating oil is a close cousin to diesel fuel, and we know those prices have skyrocketed in recent months. Gas prices are up about $1.35 a gallon from where they were before the U.S. launched its war against Iran. And even if you strip out the wartime spike in energy prices, inflation in September was higher than the month before. Some of that's due to the artificial intelligence boom, which has raised prices for anything that has a memory chip. Apple, for example, just raised the price of its even older model iPhones by about $100 a piece.
11: Wow, that's not a small hike. How are people keeping up?
12: It's not easy. You know, average wages in September were up just 3% from a year ago. So if prices are going up 3.7%, the typical worker is losing ground. You can tighten your belt to some extent, but, you know, if you got to put gas in the car to get to work or get the kids to school, you don't have a whole lot of choices.
11: No.
12: Some people are draining their savings accounts. Some are running up a balance on their credit cards. Bethune says it's not surprising. A lot of people feel frustrated with this economy.
13: People are kind of saying something isn't right with that. I'm working harder. I'm more productive. And this is not a square deal.
12: Today's inflation report is an important one because it's the last piece of a puzzle used to calculate the cost of living adjustment that Social Security recipients will get next year. We now know benefits will go up 3.6% starting in January, which means the average retiree will get an extra $75 a month. That's not a windfall, though. It's just enough to allow people who depend on Social Security to keep treading water. Still, in this economy, treading water is better than the average worker is able to do.
11: Well, what's it going to take to make that water go down a little bit?
12: Yeah, hard to say. Every time inflation starts to ease, we get hit by another supply shock. Last year, there was President Trump's double-digit tariffs. This spring, we had the war with Iran. Now there's another round of tariffs and the artificial intelligence boom to contend with. Beth Hammack, who's the president of the Cleveland Federal Reserve Bank, worries that inflation is becoming more entrenched. She gave a speech this week where she talked about a Cleveland area retailer she's heard from who's raising prices not just to cover today's cost, but even higher cost expected in the future.
14: This could be a sign that an inflationary mindset is taking hold. When people expect higher prices, they make decisions with this in mind. It can become a self-fulfilling prophecy that makes it harder for monetary policy to bring inflation back down.
12: The Federal Reserve typically fights inflation by raising interest rates. The central bank has two more meetings scheduled this year, and after this morning's inflation report, investors see about a 50-50 chance that the Fed decides to raise its benchmark interest rate at its October meeting in 2 weeks.
11: NPR Scott Horsley, thanks for the update.
12: You're welcome.
10: Cornell is banning fraternity parties through the end of the year. That's one of several changes the university is making to improve campus safety in response to an allegation that a young woman was raped, gang raped, at a frat house in 2024. The Faculty Senate is also scheduled to meet later today. On the agenda, beginning the process of voting no confidence in university leadership. NPR's Alyssa Nadworn is in Ithaca, New York, and she's here to tell us more about this. Good morning.
15: Good morning.
10: Okay, a ban on frat parties, but what else did the Cornell administration promise to do?
15: So Cornell agreed to hire staff to help students as they navigate reporting sexual misconduct. They also said they would hire criminal investigators, so those are independent of Cornell, that would look into allegations of sexual assault on campus. They're also going to add things like more bystander training. In a letter announcing these changes, Cornell President Michael Kotlikoff wrote that they were the first step towards systematic change. He pledged to address what he called deeply disturbing prevalence of alcohol and drug abuse on campus.
10: You know, like recognizing that there are different constituencies on every campus, like there's faculty, mm-hmm. there's staff, there's students. Do people on campus think that's enough?
15: Well, I talked with a student who said the ban on frat parties felt more like good PR, a headline, than actual culture change. And professors I've talked with say that their trust is still broken. And the way that they're going to communicate that is by asking the faculty to vote no confidence. Today's meeting is going to begin that process. Anne Marie Brady, for example, is a member of the Faculty Senate who co-signed the motion.
16: There's a great sense of anger and I think also sadness. We have lost confidence in the administration to effectively address sexual assault and sexual harassment on campus.
15: Over the weekend, more than 200 faculty and staff signed a letter to students that said, "This administration does not speak for us." They say the university has failed to keep students safe and more change is needed.
10: Should the president be worried about his job?
15: So the faculty doesn't have the power to oust a president. Only the Board of Trustees can do that. They are also meeting later this week on campus here in Ithaca. Michelle, I've been asking this question to professors and students, like, should Kotlikoff step down or be let go? And removing the president was actually not one of the student group's demands. This is sophomore John Hartnett.
17: We don't want Kotlikoff to go down for the mishandling of Jane Doe's case and then someone to come in and mishandle another case the exact same way. We're focused on the institution changing in a way that sort of misconduct is structurally much less possible than it is now.
15: He said that the changes announced yesterday were kind of a half measure. You know, that said, I was at a protest yesterday where crowds were chanting, "Kotlikoff has got to go." I guess all this to say, Michelle, President Kotlikoff and his administration are under a lot of pressure. They've hired an outside investigator to look into what happened back in 2024. That's Sally Yates, who helped lead the U.S. Department of Justice during the Obama administration. And as you may recall, New York Governor Kathy Hochul has already appointed the state attorney general, Letitia James, as a special prosecutor to look into the case. I think the policy changes announced yesterday, including the ban on frat parties, really underscore just how much pressure the administration is under.
10: That is NPR's Alyssa Nadworny in Ithaca, New York. Alyssa, thanks so much.
15: You bet.
10: And I'd like to invite you to watch my new special report. It's called Going There, A Matter of Life and Death. I sat down with leading experts and folks who offered personal insights about the rising suicide rate among Black Americans. They also dispel some of the myths that can act as barriers to people getting the help they need for themselves, for friends, and loved ones. You can watch the full conversation on NPR's YouTube page.

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1: 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Good morning. It is 8:42. Glad to have you with us. Wisconsin Life is coming up in just a couple of minutes. Today, an investigation into why the Upper Peninsula of Michigan isn't a part of Wisconsin. News is coming up at 9, and then afterwards it's Wisconsin Today. We'll hear from an award-winning children's author about his new novel. That's all coming up on the WPR News Network.
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1: 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Here's a look at what's happening in news. Six people are dead after a small plane crashed in Sauk County around 9:30 last night. WPR has confirmed with the Sauk County Sheriff's Office that five adults and one child were killed when that plane went down. The FAA and National Transportation Safety Board have been notified and are assisting in the investigation. Today is the final day to register to vote by mail and online in Wisconsin. If registering by mail, you will need to submit your voter registration form along with a proof of residence. For online registration, voters need to submit their name and date of birth along with a few additional details. 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
1: 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Here's producer Maury McCollum with the answer to a listener's question about a neighboring state.
7: One of the most popular questions we've received from listeners through the Wisconsin Project relates to our neighbors in Michigan. Many of you have wondered, what's the deal with the Upper Peninsula? Why is it a part of Michigan and not Wisconsin? We sent Laura Pavin to the UP last football season to find out more.
8: Think about it. Wisconsin, it shares more than 200 miles of border with the UP. Michigan's Upper Peninsula is connected to its Lower Peninsula by a bridge. And yet, the UP's part of Michigan. But why? Well, it was never Wisconsin's for the taking. In the late 18th century, Michigan and Ohio got in a tiff over a small piece of land called the Toledo Strip. They fought over it until Congress stepped in and proposed a compromise. The territory of Michigan could become a state if it gave the strip of land to the state of Ohio. In return, Michigan would get all of the Upper Peninsula. Eventually, Michigan took the deal. Wisconsin had only just become a territory at this point. So, here's an interesting thought experiment. Should the UP have gone to Wisconsin? Would it have made more sense geographically and culturally? To find the answer, I drove to the UP border towns of Marinette, Wisconsin, and Menominee, Michigan, and hung out with people at the bars during a football game. Because if you want to see where people's allegiances lie, you might as well take a look at what team they root for. And, drumroll please, the team of choice for Menominee residents I talked with was...
9: Packers. Packers fan?
10: More of a Packer fan.
11: I hate the Lions. Hey, can I say that? I hate the Lions.
8: But why the Packers? Well, Green Bay's close to the UP. Plus, Packers games are broadcast on local TV. Beyond football, Wisconsinites and Upers also seem to share a bit of an accent.
12: Yeah, hey, don't you know? You betcha.
9: We say, oh. Oh, some people say we sound like Canadians.
8: Sounds familiar, doesn't it? Linguistics experts say that Wisconsin and the UP definitely share key features, like the long O, saying dem, dare, and doze. And some Upers and Wisconsinites share this thing called Canadian raising, which is basically where you say things like a boot instead of about. So, 2 points for Wisconsin, 0 for Michigan. Finally, there seems to be a deeper tension between the UP and their southern counterpart. Here's Kylie Sundstrom. She's lived in Menominee her whole life.
9: I think we just need to be separated. People all leave like the UP off of things, like maps and stuff.
8: More than a decade ago, a tourism commercial sponsored by the state of Michigan left the UP off, showed only the mitten. It actually led to legislation requiring that any official state publication show the state of Michigan in its entirety. So, Upers feel like they're left out of stuff. Some actually tried to make the UP its own state. All of this made me ponder, do you need to be physically connected by more than just a bridge to feel like you're truly part of the same state? I asked Mary Antoine, a historian with the Prairie du Chien Historical Society.
13: In Wisconsin itself, there is an east-west. Living here in the southwest corner of Wisconsin, we feel that the whole eastern side of the state doesn't even know that we exist. That Wisconsin economy is totally focused on the greater Madison area and the Lake Michigan area from Chicago to Green Bay.
8: Culturally and geographically, Wisconsin and the UP look like they belong together. But continuous landmass or not, it seems like distance itself is the great divide here. That's something every state has to grapple with, including Wisconsin.
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1: It's morning edition on Wisconsin Public Radio. Playoff baseball back tonight for the Brewers. They lead the Dodgers 2-0 in the best of 7 National League Championship Series. Game 3 taking place tonight in California at 7. Game 4 will take place tomorrow night at 8 o'clock. In weather, highs in the 50s and 60s today, mostly cloudy, down into the 30s and 40s overnight. 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
14: It's Morning Edition from NPR News. I'm Steve Inskeep.
15: And I'm Michelle Martin. Good morning. Some lawyers, accountants, and computer coders are worried that AI will take over their jobs. Factory workers in India are concerned, too. They've been training the AI robots that will replace them. NPR's Dia Hadid reports from Karur in southern India.
16: Women thump down aprons they're packaging into plastic as a radio warbles through their textile factory. Three men walk around, hand out GoPros to workers, including 40-year-old Shobha Kirubakaran. It's the third time, Kirubakaran says, she's been told to don a GoPro. But nobody's ever told her that it's recording her every hand gesture to train AI robots to do this job. Kirill Bakaran says she's worked here for 10 years, 6 days a week, 9 to 6, earns $90 a month. She says, I don't know how to do anything else. Scenes of workers wearing GoPros, recording themselves working, shook the Indian public in April after a video went viral of textile workers sitting in rows, all recording themselves as they process fabric.
10: This is not a sci-fi plot.
17: That is happening right now on factory floors across India.
10: Workers are training their own replacements.
16: That's from Upskill Abhi's YouTube channel and News 9 Live. And it appears India is emerging as one key place to record this kind of footage, and developers need millions of hours of it to train AI robots. Some workers are paid to hand over this data, but many others, like Kirill Bakaran, are just being ordered to do it.
18: We can just call it what it is, which is exploitation of labor.
16: Asta Kapoor is the co-founder of the Aapti Institute. It studies the impact of technology on people. Labor experts worry about what it will mean for India if AI industrial robots take over workplaces here. Already, this country struggles to absorb the some 600 million people who make up India's workforce.
19: I see these factory jobs as not good jobs. If robots take them over, I don't necessarily shed tears for the job, but there is the question of what people are going to do.
16: Amit Basole is a professor of economics who looks at India's labour market. He says the government here is not equipped to handle the shockwaves of AI replacing workers.
19: We have a slow apparatus here. I'm not sure how well set up we are to do all that.
16: But others say AI robots are unlikely to be deployed at scale in India, in the near future at least, because they're expensive, power-sucking machines in a country where power, at least, is costly. This is Kapoor of the Aapti Institute.
18: We may be able to make the robots, but they're bloody expensive to run, as we have understood that humans are cheaper to run than robots are.
16: And yet AI robots are in the pipeline, even if they might not be deployed in India at first. On a Karur main street, music blares from a stalled rickshaw before a nondescript building. It's where ObjectWays houses some of its labs. Employee Rajesh Kumar Ramaswamy shows us another way robots are being trained to do industrial jobs. In a large room, young men with GoPro cameras strapped to their heads hold what look like grippy robot claws. One man uses the grippy claws to screw bottle lids off and on. The bottles are on a desk. There's big and small bottles, plastic, metallic. This is Ramaswamy.
20: The robot need to learn what is the water bottle.
16: It's to teach AI robots that all these different shapes are bottles, because what these men are doing is showing a robot how to see for itself how to do this job using its own grippy hands. Ramaswamy compares teaching an AI robot to raising a baby.
20: The robot is like a child. It is a born child. So we need to teach which need to be done.
16: Back in the textile factory, Kannagi Periasamy is folding and packing aprons with a GoPro fastened to her head. She's one of the few folks here who've been told why she's wearing a headset. And she tells us she's teaching a robot to do her job. And she says she's certain that one day she'll be replaced. When that happens, she says, I'll go to my village and raise cows. Dee Hadid, NPR News, Karur, Tamil Nadu, India.
14: In Japan, convenience stores are an essential part of everyday life, much more than in the United States. But the industry is under pressure, and so one chain is going gaga. That's a play on words, as we're about to hear from NPR's Anthony Kuhn.
21: Family Mart is Japan's second largest convenience store chain after 7-Eleven. In a new ad, a worker enters a dark store. Everything is black and white except for the company's blue and green logo. The worker is wearing a leather uniform and platform shoes. Her name tag says Lady Gaga. To the techno beat of her song Killa, Gaga bops her way down rows of snacks and drinks. She works the cash register, mops the floors, and serves fried chicken, while android-like Gaga replicas stock the shelves. Why not work at Family Mart, she says in Japanese. The ad is not a sales pitch, it's a recruitment hook. Hiroake Watanabe is a retail analyst and convenience store expert.
22: For Japanese people, convenience stores are like air and water. They are indispensable.
21: Customers don't just buy food there. They also pay taxes, book tickets, and send packages. But working in a konbini, as they're known in Japan, means long hours, low pay, and like most industries in Japan, Watanabe says, they're facing a labor crunch.
0: It's not that the convenience store industry is in an immediate crisis right now. Rather, it is facing a gradual labor shortage.
21: So konbinis are increasingly using automated checkout kiosks and...
0: Since there is a shortage of young Japanese workers, people from places like Nepal and Vietnam are helping out.
21: Another innovation is their new dress code, which allows employees to layer their own clothes under Family Mart t-shirts and dye their hair any color. Watanabe says the Gaga ad signals to its increasingly diverse young workforce that they can rock their own styles on the job. In an interview accompanying her ad, Lady Gaga explains what she had in mind.
3: I was trying to find like the seriousness of going to work with the humor and the fun of Family Mart.
21: Gaga also gives a shout out to her Japanese fans and to Japanese culture.
3: I would say I love sushi, but also I really love traditional soba, but cold.
21: Watanabe says the Gaga ad is not just about sales or jobs. It's about making the brand stand out in an industry known more for fierce competition than funky style. Anthony Kuhn, NPR News.
14: It's Morning Edition from NPR News. I'm Steve Inskeep.
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1: And I'm Alex Crow, and that'll do it for Morning Edition right here on Wisconsin Public Radio. Thanks for joining us on this Wednesday. And as always, thanks to Courtney Everett for helping us out on a very busy news morning. News is next, then Wisconsin Today.
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24: After reports of sexual assault on the UW-Madison campus, an upcoming rally calls for more action from the university. Meet an organizer of the event and find out what kind of efforts can help prevent future assaults. It's Wisconsin Today. I'm Kate Archer-Kent.
25: And I'm Rob Ferret. Also today, a groundbreaking gene therapy aims to help kids with a rare, profound hearing loss. Hear from the Wisconsin doctors and from parents of children who receive the treatment.
26: We are definitely seeing responses to sounds that she wouldn't have responded to before.
24: And Wisconsin author Kevin Henkes has a new children's novel out. He shares his art and storytelling.
27: I'm really drawn to small domestic stories. And I think for a child, something really small can be very big. And I really like examining that.
25: It's all coming up on Wisconsin Today, starting with the news.
28: Live from NPR News in Washington, I'm Corva Coleman. Stocks opened mixed this morning after a report from the Labor Department showed inflation picking up steam last month. NPR's Scott Horsley reports the Dow Jones Industrial Average rose about 12 points in early trading.
29: Investors think the somewhat hotter-than-expected cost of living report makes it more likely the Federal Reserve will raise interest rates when policymakers meet later this month. Consumer prices in September were up 3.7% from a year ago. That's a sharper annual increase than the previous month. The U.S. war with Iran has triggered a big run-up in energy prices. Rents and restaurant prices are climbing as well. Average wages are not keeping pace with the higher cost of living. People who depend on Social Security, however, will get a cost of living adjustment of 3.6% beginning in the new year. Scott Horsley, NPR News. Washington.
28: A federal judge has ruled that the Trump administration cannot bar news outlets from the White House that have angered the president, at least for the foreseeable future. As NPR's David Folkenflik reports, the president announced last month that he was banning journalists from CNN, MS Now, and Politico because he thought their reporting was too negative.
2: U.S. District Court Judge Timothy Kelly pointed to a series of statements by Trump attacking the outlets and their reporting. He wrote that, quote, it was not hard to conclude the White House had violated constitutional protections of freedom of speech by retaliating against the three outlets. And Judge Kelly found violations of due process, too. That is, the administration didn't give CNN, MS Now, and Politico any warning or chance to appeal in advance. The judge wrote that national security concerns are legitimate, but that the administration only cited those after the fact. The judge's opinion stands until the case goes to trial, but it reveals how he is likely to decide. David Folkenflik, NPR News.
28: Immigration officials are acknowledging they used a warehouse in Roxbury, New Jersey, for operations. Court orders forbid converting the site into a detention center. NPR's Jasmine Garst has more.
5: Earlier this year, Homeland Security purchased 11 warehouses to turn into detention centers. Several lawsuits by state attorneys general followed, and many of the warehouses are now being sold. Three of those, which the government still owns, have court orders barring conversion pending environmental assessments. In recent weeks, NPR received several tips from people who believed loved ones were held at the Roxbury warehouse. NPR was able to speak to a young man who said he was held in the warehouse parking lot. In a statement from ICE forwarded to NPR by the office of New Jersey Representative Ana Lilia Mejia, officials confirmed they used the parking lot on two occasions. They say they did not bring anyone detained into the facility. Jasmine Garst, NPR News, New York.
28: On Wall Street, the Dow is now up more than 40 points. 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
1: This is Wisconsin Public Radio News at 9:04. I'm Alex Crow. Wisconsin's candidates for governor are calling for stricter tech regulations on the campaign trail. Anya Van Wagtendonk has the details.
6: Democratic candidate David Crowley unveiled a series of regulations on tech companies and AI. Things like penalizing companies for allowing scam ads, restricting kids' use of chatbots, and letting families sue tech companies over harms to children. He said his proposals are about protecting kids and seniors, especially from fast-moving technologies.
7: Our most vulnerable populations should be protected from deceptive schemes and from harmful trends. And that's non-negotiable for me when I'm elected governor.
6: In a statement, Republican candidate Tom Tiffany said he'd back age verification and giving parents more control over what their kids do online. The issue is emerging in the Wisconsin campaign as warnings about the risks of AI have escalated in recent weeks. Anya Van Wagtendonk, Wisconsin Public Radio.
1: Six people are dead after a small plane crashed in Sauk County overnight. WPR has confirmed with the Sauk County Sheriff's Office that five adults and one child were killed. The names and ages of those victims have not yet been released. Dispatchers in Sauk County started receiving reports of a downed aircraft near Mirror Lake State Park just after 9:30 last night. That crash happened in a residential neighborhood. The FAA and National Transportation Safety Board have been notified and are assisting in the investigation. This is WPR.
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24: It's Wisconsin Today. I'm Kate Archer-Kent.
25: And I'm Rob Ferret. A rally this week on the campus of UW-Madison aims to support survivors of sexual assault and demand the university make changes to prevent sexual violence.
24: The Badgers Against Sexual Assault rally is scheduled to be held on the campus's Library Mall on Friday evening and will include information on legal, medical, and other support services for survivors.
25: This comes as fallout continues from reports of sexual assault at Cornell University. That university announced yesterday that it's banning fraternity parties for the rest of the school year and vowed to address a deeply disturbing campus culture.
24: A note that this conversation may include descriptions of sexual violence. For more on the rally planned at UW-Madison, we're joined by Sophie Harrison. She's a UW-Madison senior and organizer for the Badgers Against

0: it's really helped me. So I think it's important to also emphasize prevention as well as survivor services.
1: What do you hope to see change at your university?
0: Well, we have a few different demands. We have one of the big things is to emphasize consent education for all incoming students through the SOAR program or like in-person conversations, because we do currently have an online program, but most students kind of just click through it. It doesn't really require anyone to really pay attention to it. And it's important information. It's a consent. So I think that's a huge thing. Another thing we're working on is proactive anti-sexual violence policies at bars. So this would require bars to, when they reapply for a license, they would just have to get a training from the RCC, or which is the Rape Crisis Center, or some other organization that's experienced in those kind of trainings. We also want to enforce stricter suspensions for fraternities with allegations of sexual violence, as well as requiring professional sexual violence education at fraternities and sororities each semester. And we have our local student orgs, PAVE and RCC, who are super willing to help out with that. And then lastly, we want transparency from the university on sexual assault statistics and disciplinary measures.
1: The Cornell University case is hundreds of miles away from here, but it has resulted in this national outcry. What does the Jane Doe case mean to students here in Wisconsin?
0: I mean, I think so many of us survivors see ourselves in that Jane Doe story. I think it hit close to home for so many people, and I think part of it maybe is that is an anonymous person, so we kind of just see all of ourselves in there. And also just, I mean, how terrible that whole story was. So many people have stories like that we just never hear about, but this story was actually released and it did get traction. And unlike a lot of other stories about sexual assault, this one just wasn't pushed under the rug. People continue to talk about it, which I think is so fantastic.
1: Why do you think that is? Why do you think this is an inflection moment?
0: I'm really not sure. I've been working in sexual violence prevention for years, and we've never really seen something like as strong as this. And with media just still sticking with it, I think it's amazing, and I'm grateful it's happening. But it also makes me wonder, I mean, why now? This stuff has been happening for such a long time. This case happened in 2024, and it was only just now released. I mean, I think we need more transparency about this, and this should have happened a long time ago, but I'm really glad it's happening.
1: When people leave your rally on Friday, what do you want them to walk away with?
0: Well, a few things. So we want to create a space for survivors to share their stories, both anonymously or not. So I'm going to share some survivors' anonymous stories as well. But we also want survivors to walk away with resources. So we have a few different resource tables. We're hosting one. The Rape Crisis Center is hosting one. Dane Mack. And then we have a few other local groups who are hosting one. We also have a few informational speakers coming in to discuss how you can support a loved one who has experienced sexual assault. And then we also want people to leave the rally in wanting to be more involved. So we have different opportunities to get involved with our group, as well as to donate to the RCC after the rally. We're hosting a concert by our local band Cause and Control, which all the proceeds for that will go to the Rape Crisis Center.
1: Sophie, thank you for joining us. Thank you for your work.
0: Thank you so much for having me.
1: Sophie Harrison is a senior at UW-Madison, organizer for the Badgers Against Sexual Assault rally set to take place Friday from 6 to 8. Now we turn to Rose Hennessy-Garza, who studies sexual violence prevention at UW-Milwaukee's Zilbert College of Public Health. Rose, welcome.
2: Hi, thank you so much for having me today.
1: We just heard Sophie Harrison talk about what students are planning Friday. Your research says prevention works best when it's shaped by the people it's meant to support. What role can students have in reducing sexual violence on campuses?
2: You know, students play an incredible role, and they can be amazing advocates for change. I mean, listening to Sophie, what an inspiration, right? Like, we have a clear list of demands and what we want and what we want to advocate for. And when students go to their administrators, when they, you know, have rallies on campus, when they protest, when they have demands, you know, the leadership is listening in very specific ways. And I don't want students to ever doubt the amount of change and collective action they are really capable of.

0: capable of.
1: A lot of programs may focus on how to avoid risky situations, and that really puts the burden, it puts the onus on potential victims. What does research show that helps prevent people from committing assault in the first place?
0: This is a great question, and I think one of the frameworks that can be really helpful to think about this question is called the feminist routine activities theory. And in essence, it says that, you know, all sexual violence takes place like this. There is a potential victim, a potential perpetrator, and sometimes in the context of witnesses or bystanders who see what's happening. It's about 30% of the time that there's estimated to be bystanders there. So in the 1980s, these risk reduction programs that you were talking about, you know, sort of expecting women in particular, but, you know, all students to prevent their own assaults, involved handing out rape whistles and telling people to watch their drinks. And unfortunately, even though there's no research to suggest that's helpful and effective, some of that is still going on today. And I get the desire because we really want to feel safe. And so then in the around the mid-1990s, we started seeing bystander education programs that would come in and say, you know, how can we train bystanders to see what's happening and step up and do something? Maybe they say something, maybe they create a distraction, maybe they get help. And this has been kind of the mainstream prevention work. We also see a lot of healthy sexuality. You heard consent education happening on now. And the cool thing is there's some exciting studies to see if that reduces violence that are currently underway. But there are other problems with bystander education. In 2019, a systematic review came out and said it looked at a bunch of studies and pulled them together through a technique called a meta-analysis, and it found that bystander education programs do not prevent perpetration.
1: Why?
0: And that's not really surprising, because that's not what they're designed to do. They're designed to have people stand up and stop other folks who are engaging in perpetration. And so when we follow this theory and model, we say, well, what's the third mechanism? And the third mechanism is, how do we prevent perpetration? How do we flip the script and the narrative of boys will be boys and this is inevitable, to say we want our young men to grow up with healthy sexuality? We want them to be thriving members of society. We want them to see young, vulnerable women and say, how can I help you get home safely? And the great thing is, even though there's not a lot of research, and we need more research in this field, you know, there were four studies that came out, and all four of them in a recent review showed statistically significant reductions in perpetration among programs designed to reduce them. But here's the problem. We're not implementing them on our campus. And I think that there's like this fear and this trepidation to really try to reduce perpetration. It feels scary. It feels like we're labeling men as potential perpetrators. And I think we need a lot of investment and buy-in at our administrative level to say, no, like, we are going to start investing in these programs and really flipping the script.
1: What do you make then of Cornell announcing it's banning parties and social events at fraternities for the remainder of the year? Will that move curb sexual violence at all?
0: That is a great question. So if we just look at the evidence in and of itself, the answer is probably a little bit. You know, fraternities are hot spots notoriously for sexual assault perpetration because they bring multiple risk factors together. We have partying culture, we have high use of drugs and alcohol, we have hypermasculinity, we have this kind of groupthink of a brotherhood and people wanting to have each other's backs. So yes, there may be some minimal changes, but I think the bigger and more important question is, how do we have spaces with all men that are engaging in really, really healthy behaviors? Because the next big Cornell crisis might come from a football team. So then are we going to ban all male sports? And if we get out of the university setting, we know that women who are in male-dominated fields are at higher rate of sexual harassment. Are we going to, like, try to eliminate all male spaces? Like, that's ridiculous. And I think that's a cop-out. I think that's saying we can't change our society. We created our society. We created the social norms we live in. There is actually no biomedical reason why rape and sexual assault ever has to happen, which means we also have the power to change it.
1: Rose, thank you for your work. Thank you for joining us.
0: Really appreciate it. Thank you.
1: Rose Hennessy-Garza is a visiting assistant professor at UW-Milwaukee focused on sexual violence prevention, women's health, and health disparities. Earlier, we heard from Sophie Harrison, a senior at UW-Madison, and organizer for the Badgers Against Sexual Assault rally set to take place Friday at 6. If you or someone you know is a survivor of sexual assault, the National Sexual Assault Hotline can be reached at 1-800-656-HOPE.
2: Coming up, a groundbreaking gene therapy aims to help kids with a rare, profound hearing loss. Hear from the Wisconsin doctors and from the parents of children who received the new breakthrough treatment.
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2: A life-changing treatment for a rare form of inherited deafness. That's next on WPR News.
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5: Some schools are experimenting with artificial intelligence in the classroom, but educators don't yet know how to use it in a way that will help students, and there's little research or policy to guide them.
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1: It's Wisconsin Today. I'm Kate Archer-Kent.
2: And I'm Rob Ferret. An experimental gene therapy to treat a very rare type of deafness took a big leap forward in Milwaukee in recent months.
1: Toddler Sisters from Northeast Wisconsin underwent a groundbreaking surgery at Children's Wisconsin in July. And weeks later, they continue to make progress after this brand new treatment for a genetic hearing loss.
2: They're the first people in the country outside the clinical trial to receive a surgery that pumps medication in an incision behind their ear. The medication helps reconstruct the genetic code that was previously mutated.
1: To learn more about this procedure and what it means for profound hearing loss, we have the family of the young girls and their doctors. Brittany Nijako is a pediatric audiologist at Children's Wisconsin, and Dr. Carl Dorfer is hearing loss director at the Medical College of Wisconsin and Children's Wisconsin and was co-surgeon on the procedure. Welcome to you both.
11: Thank you so much for having us today.
12: Thanks for the opportunity to talk about this. Appreciate it.
1: We also have the parents of Cleo and Lennon. They are Ty and Emily Plum. Ty and Emily, welcome to you.
13: Thank you very much for having us today.
14: Thank you so much for having us. We look forward to talking with you today.
1: Ty, let's start with you. Tell us about Cleo and Lennon. What are your girls like?
13: Cleo's got quite the personality. She's pretty sassy. Her knowing signs and stuff like that, she throws out the no sign quite a bit. But she's very full of life. She likes to interact with other children. She really enjoys playtime. She really enjoys being outside. She really enjoys going for walks. Lennon, she is starting to come into her own personality as well. She's getting just to be as frisky. She's getting to be just a little bit more independent, I would say. She also is loving to be outside, and she laughs so much. It's unreal for a 1.5-year-old.
1: So. Oh, I love those descriptions. Emily, when did you first learn or detect that they were unable to hear due to their genetic condition?
3: So Cleo, when she was born, she ended up failing her newborn hearing screening right away when she was in the hospital. And then we were actually referred for further evaluation and testing. From there, they actually kind of told us, they said Cleo can hear. So we kind of went on with life, and I became pregnant with Lennon when Cleo was just 8 months old. And then we kind of just noticed as Cleo was progressing, her language development.
15: I would say like she was saying a few words like mama and dada, but it just wasn't progressing at the rate that, you know, a one-year-old would. So we had kind of started looking at getting ear tubes. So we had done that ear tube procedure when she was about a year and a half old. From there, after when we were monitoring her hearing, we just noticed that it was really inconsistent. Mm-hmm. And at that time, we were kind of already going through Lennon failing her newborn hearing screening in the hospital. We were referred to an outside agency for further testing. We were getting inconclusive results. So we were kind of in this weird situation. And the doctor that did Cleo's ear tubes actually just said, you know, I really think you guys should go to Milwaukee and get a little bit more in-depth testing. And we had just asked actually if they could refer Lennon with Cleo because of the situation that we are in. Mm. So that's kind of how it all started.
1: Brittany, as the audiologist, walk us through genetic hearing loss in children. You know, the girl's hearing difficulties had to do with mutations in the OTOF gene that provides instructions to make this important protein. What is this protein in the inner ear?
16: Mm-hmm. Yeah. So patients who have this type of hearing loss, they have a hearing loss that we like to call auditory neuropathy spectrum disorder. With that type of hearing loss, a lot of the structures of the ear work well. So the ear picks up sounds from the environment. That sound travels to the ear canal, to the eardrum, into the inner ear. But there's a missing link. That sound is not transmitted from the inner ear to the nerve and to the brain where the patient can say, I hear it. So one of our ear surgeons said it's so similar to somebody drafting an email and not hitting that send button. So patients who have otoferlin mutation don't have the protein in the inner ear that stimulates the nerve to let the brain know that the sound was heard.
1: Wow, so everything is there that could work, and yet there isn't that transmission that, you know, to provide the instructions to make that protein otoferlin?
16: Correct, yes. And that's why these patients are good candidates for gene therapy, because all of the structures of the inner ear are there and working properly.
1: Dr. Dorfer, Children's Wisconsin will have performed 3 of the first 5 of these surgeries nationwide. What happens in the OR? What does this surgery entail?
12: This surgery is a lot like the cochlear implant surgery that we do. The goal of both of these surgeries is to access the inner ear. In a cochlear implant surgery, it's to place an electrode to stimulate the nerve directly with a series of electrodes. In the surgery for otoferlin, what we're doing is we're accessing similar openings, but instead of inserting an electrode, we are actually infusing a solution that has these viral vectors that are able to deliver this properly functioning gene to the structures of the inner ear that need it. Now, one of the things that's very different about this from a cochlear implant surgery is when you're performing a cochlear implant surgery, you're not really concerned about the structures of hearing that allow vibrations to travel through the ear canal, the eardrum, the hearing bones, as Dr. Micheko was saying. You have to preserve all of those perfectly in the surgery, so it's a little more high stakes. Mm. But the principle is essentially the same, is that we're trying to access the inner ear to deliver therapy.
1: Mm. That is so interesting. So still a very delicate procedure.
12: Yes, absolutely. And I've done cochlear implants for many years. It just felt a lot more high stakes than a typical cochlear implant.
1: Emily, the girls had the surgery back in July. Can you tell us what life has been like since then. What have you observed from the girls?
3: Yeah, so with Cleo, we are definitely seeing responses to sounds that she wouldn't have responded to before. So that can be like clapping, knocking on a door, snapping your fingers behind her head. There was a dog barking outside the other day when she was at daycare and she went to the window to look outside. So some of those responses Cleo would not have done in the past. So I think that's very hopeful for Ty and I, you know, really hoping that she really is like taking everything in that she's kind of hearing right now. So Lennon is a little bit slower right now. She did have a clogged ear tube, so we don't know if that maybe kind of affected her a little bit, but she is having some responses as well. But I think with Cleo, we're seeing a little bit more right now. So,
1: and Ty, initially, you didn't believe you'd be able to get the surgery done because you were not accepted as part of the clinical trial, not involved in other trials. What was that uncertainty like for you as a parent?
13: Well, once we found out that both the girls did have the OTLF gene mutation, we kind of like really wanted to try to get them in any trial that we could, just because we were talking to all the doctors and stuff like that. We understood that once you did a cochlear, you couldn't try to do the trial again. So we really wanted to hopefully get them hearing without being dependent on a device. Then once we found out that we couldn't go into Milwaukee, then it was kind of like, okay, is there anybody else still doing these trials? And then we're kind of hitting at a critical point with Cleo being able to start to hear and speak well. So we actually did sign up to get her a cochlear implant in one ear, just on her left side, I believe it was. And then it was literally a week after that, we heard that it was FDA approved, and Dr. Britt contacted me like a week after and said, hey, I'm not going to guarantee anything, but I think there's a really good chance by the end of the summer we can get her just to without the trial, and we can get the procedure done as a normal general surgery.
1: Mm. What was it like for you to make that phone call as the pediatric audiologist?
16: I don't know that words can describe that, right? I was so nervous because I didn't want to make promises that I couldn't keep, but I was so hopeful in my team. And I knew that the pediatric audiologist and ear, nose, and throat physicians at Children's Wisconsin would deliver the best and safest care to these siblings. And so I had confidence in my team, but at the same time, I was really nervous. I am a parent myself, and I didn't want to get the hopes up and not be able to deliver that promise. So I am so happy we were able to deliver and come through on that promise.
1: We're talking about a breakthrough surgery that happened here in Wisconsin, and some of the first patients were two young sisters living in Northeast Wisconsin. We have their parents, Ty and Emily Plum, and two members of their healthcare team at Children's Wisconsin, pediatric audiologist Brittany Nijeko and Dr. Carl Dorfer, an ear, nose, and throat doctor who specializes in ear disorders. Dr. Dorfer, what is the prognosis like for patients who have had this procedure? It's so early on.
12: Yeah, so I think overall, big picture, the prognosis is excellent. First of all, before we had this therapy, these patients would be cochlear implant candidates, as Ty was explaining. And cochlear implant surgery is very, very effective at allowing kids with otherwise normal anatomy to hear speech and language sufficiently to really track with their peers, provided that they're implanted early enough. We have been doing cochlear implants here at the Medical College in Children's Wisconsin for about 20 years now. And the kids that we've been seeing come back are now in college. They're thriving. They're starting their own families. And you really cannot tell, at least in terms of having a conversation with them, that they're much different for the most part. So regardless of the prognosis with these two sisters, the backup plan would always be for a cochlear implant. However, if we look at the study, which we participated in, and we actually dosed two patients in the study here at the Medical College and Children's, most of the children did very well, so well to the point that they may not ever even need a hearing aid. Now, there's still a lot of unknowns. This is a first-time therapy for this sort of disorder. We don't know how long it will last. Our hope is that this has lifetime efficacy, but we just don't know. But the bottom line is that these two girls now have access to speech and sound and language. They're going to develop that, and we'll be able to support them no matter what happens in the future.
1: Mm, that is so exciting, I think, for you as well, to see these milestones that are happening that, you know, perhaps they can be milestones that you have similarly seen with the cochlear implants.
12: Absolutely. Yeah. And this is really the best part of my job, helping kids who couldn't otherwise hear. It's a real privilege for me to be able to do that. I know Britt feels the same way. My role is surgical and Britt's is primarily with hearing aids, but it's the same objective. And it's hard to overstate how difficult it is for people to function without hearing. I see adults with it. I see kids with it. It really, for many people, is very isolating, can be very difficult to function. Now, there are certainly people who function well without hearing, but we see many, many who don't. And there are options for them. And that's not just gene therapy. It runs the range from these very complex surgeries, gene therapy, cochlear implants, to just something as simple as hearing aids. So we're privileged to be a part of this part of healthcare. And like I said, this is the best part of my job.
1: And yet there are still so many unknowns with this procedure as early as it is. Brittany, as an audiologist, how do you help set expectations, you know, with families after like a procedure that involves hearing?
16: I think especially with this type of procedure, we have to be very open and honest that we have a good guess as to how things are going to go with the hearing and progress based on the one published study that there is. However, we really don't know. There's a lot of unknowns, and we're going to develop a very close relationship as audiologists and parents of children with hearing loss to be able to monitor these children closely. We see these patients regularly and really keep track of their milestones and their development skills to make sure that we are not missing something. But again, we really just go back to our training and education of what we do know about the ear, how the ear works, and what we currently know about hearing loss, and go from there.
1: Emily, for other parents listening to this who might have a child with a genetic disorder, whether it involves hearing or something else, what do you want them to know?
3: I think it's just been such a whirlwind for us, obviously, but that there are so many options out there, and we're just extremely grateful right now to Dr. Dorfer, Dr. Harris, Dr. Britt for everything that they've done to help our kids. And I think we're just feeling very hopeful. And I think that's the biggest thing, is there's hope, right? There's hope that we can restore, you know, their natural hearing with gene therapy, and whether that's hearing loss or something else. You know, I think just science and medicine in general, we're just so grateful for it right now.
1: Ty, what comes up for you? What would you tell other parents?
13: Yeah, I think to piggyback off of that, we're grateful that there is something for specifically for the OTOF gene, but maybe it could be in the future something that would help other hearing loss. Because through this journey, we did find out that there was quite a few different genes that can cause hearing loss, right? Mm-hmm. And maybe it can be a early detection for what the future could look like too, possibly.
1: And what this future looks like, Dr. Dorfer, I mean, this is a very, very rare genetic condition. Do you anticipate children traveling to Milwaukee as, you know, doing more surgeries like this? What does the future hold?
12: Yeah, we do. So the company Regeneron, who makes Otarmeni, the name of the agent that we used, they are going to have a limited number of centers in the country, partly because the condition is so rare and the surgery is pretty specialized. So it makes sense to have areas that specialize in it. So we do anticipate kids coming both from within Wisconsin and regionally, nationally, potentially even internationally. We're very excited about that. And as far as where this fits into the future, really, this is a proof of concept, right? The fact that we can target a gene that has a specific function restore that function, allow hearing to then develop naturally is remarkable. But as Ty was saying, this is one of many, many genes that causes hearing loss. And there are already other studies underway looking at different targets for different types of hearing loss. So these are going to be very specialized, individualized therapies, depending on what the genetic testing looks like. So in my world, which has been primarily treating this type of hearing loss with cochlear implants, it makes the possibilities much more potentially meaningful for the families to be able to develop normal hearing without needing a device, but it also complicates things, right? So the decision-making that goes into which type of treatment to pursue, it gets more difficult. The access questions get more difficult. And probably most importantly, I have the easiest job here, you know, delivering the gene therapy is hours out of my day, but it's really parents and teachers and speech therapists and audiologists who do a lot of the heavy lifting with these kids. So really critical for success is not just being able to provide the therapy through surgery, it's to be able to provide the support after the surgery to ensure that these kids develop to the maximal extent that they can.
1: That was Ty and Emily Plum. Their young daughters were the first in the nation to undergo a groundbreaking surgery to treat genetic hearing loss. We also spoke with the family's healthcare team, pediatric audiologist Brittany Nijeko and ear, nose, and throat doctor Carl Dorfer. Both are at Children's Wisconsin.

0: Coming up, Wisconsin author Kevin Henkes has a new children's novel out. He shares his art and storytelling.
1: I'm really drawn to small domestic stories, and I think for a child, something really small can be very big, and I really like examining that.
0: That's next here on WPR News.
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6: It's Wisconsin Today. I'm Kay Darcher Kent.
0: And I'm Rob Ferret. It's time for Wisconsin Life. Here's producer Maureen McCollum with the answer to a listener's question about a neighboring state.
7: One of the most popular questions we've received from listeners through the Wisconsin Project relates to our neighbors in Michigan. Many of you have wondered, what's the deal with the Upper Peninsula? Why is it a part of Michigan and not Wisconsin? We sent Laura Pavin to the UP last football season to find out more.
8: Think about it. Wisconsin, it shares more than 200 miles of border with the UP. Michigan's Upper Peninsula is connected to its Lower Peninsula by a bridge. And yet, the UP's part of Michigan. But why? Well, it was never Wisconsin's for the taking. In the late 18th century, Michigan and Ohio got in a tiff over a small piece of land called the Toledo Strip. They fought over it until Congress stepped in and proposed a compromise. The territory of Michigan could become a state if it gave the strip of land to the state of Ohio. In return, Michigan would get all of the Upper Peninsula. Eventually, Michigan took the deal. Wisconsin had only just become a territory at this point. So, here's an interesting thought experiment. Should the UP have gone to Wisconsin? Would it have made more sense geographically and culturally? To find the answer, I drove to the UP border towns of Marinette, Wisconsin, and Menominee, Michigan, and hung out with people at the bars during a football game. Because if you want to see where people's allegiances lie, you might as well take a look at what team they root for. And, drumroll please, the team of choice for Menominee residents I talked with was...
9: Packers.
10: Packers fan?
9: More of a Packer fan.
11: I hate the Lions. Hey, can I say that? I hate the Lions.
8: But why the Packers? Well, Green Bay's close to the UP. Plus, Packers games are broadcast on local TV. Beyond football, Wisconsinites and Upers also seem to share a bit of an accent.
12: Yeah, hey, don't you know? You betcha.
10: We say, some people say we sound like Canadians.
8: Sounds familiar, doesn't it? Linguistics experts say that Wisconsin and the UP definitely share key features, like the long O, saying dem, dare, and doze. And some Upers and Wisconsinites share this thing called Canadian raising, which is basically where you say things like a boot instead of about. So, 2 points for Wisconsin, 0 for Michigan. Finally, there seems to be a deeper tension between the UP and their southern counterpart. Here's Kylie Sundstrom. She's lived in Menominee her whole life.
10: I think we just need to be separated. People all leave like the UP off of things, like maps and stuff.
8: More than a decade ago, a tourism commercial sponsored by the state of Michigan left the UP off, showed only the mitten. It actually led to legislation requiring that any official state publication show the state of Michigan in its entirety. So, UPers feel like they're left out of stuff. Some actually tried to make the UP its own state. All of this made me ponder. Do you need to be physically connected by more than just a bridge to feel like you're truly part of the same state? I asked Mary Antoine, a historian with the Prairie du Chien Historical Society.
13: In Wisconsin itself, there is an east-west. Living here in the southwest corner of Wisconsin, we feel that the whole eastern side of the state doesn't even know that we exist. That Wisconsin economy is totally focused on the greater Madison area and the Lake Michigan area from Chicago to Green Bay.
8: Culturally and geographically, Wisconsin and the UP look like they belong together. But continuous landmass or not, it seems like distance itself is the great divide here. That's something every state has to grapple with, including Wisconsin.
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0: Award-winning children's author and illustrator Kevin Hankus has helped raise a generation of readers with his stories. His iconic mice characters star in picture books like Chrysanthemum, Lily's Purple Plastic Purse, Owen, and Wemberley Worried. He also writes novels for young readers.
6: Hankus has lived in Wisconsin for most of his life, growing up in Racine, going to UW-Madison, and meeting his wife there, and raising a family in Madison.
0: His newest book is called Poppy. It's the last installment in his award-winning Miller Family series of novels. He'll be speaking at the Wisconsin Book Festival on Sunday. Kevin, thanks for joining us.
1: Thank you for inviting me. I'm happy to be here.
0: Well, you grew up in southeastern Wisconsin in Racine. How do you think your own childhood experiences help shape the work you do as an author targeting that young audience?
1: I grew up in a working class neighborhood. I'm one of five kids. There were lots of children in my neighborhood, so I think I draw from that. I grew up in Racine, which is the home of Little Golden Books. And
0: sure.
1: There were several parents on my block in my neighborhood who worked at Western Publishing Company. And I remember once having a tour of the printing area where the books were made, and that was big. But I always loved books. I always loved to draw. So doing books just seemed like a natural thing for me.
0: When did it first hit you, though, that, you know, you liked books, you could draw, but you could be the person on the other side of the book? You could be the person creating this.
1: I always loved to draw and paint and was considered the class artist and was always complimented for my art. When I was a junior in high school, I had an English teacher who said to me, "I wouldn't be surprised if I saw a book with your name on it one day." She really praised my writing. And I was a junior in high school. I liked to draw and paint. This person said I was a good writer. And that's when it really hit me that children's picture books would be a great job for me because I could combine those things that I loved into one art form.
0: Now, a thing that strikes me reading a Poppy, but also knowing your picture books, they're from the perspective of kids, of the kids in them.
1: Right.
0: And as a former kid myself, I'm amazed at how much I've forgotten what that viewpoint of the world looks like and what that interior experience of being a kid looks like. I feel like you do a really good job of capturing that. How do you do it?
1: I don't know. I think I probably have a pretty good memory, and I think most writers and artists are probably pretty sensitive. I do remember feelings. I'm also a parent, mm-hmm. so I think part of it was remembering not only my own childhood when I'm writing, but also thinking about my kids when they were little.
0: Now, in your series, now the newest book is Poppy. This is a novel, and I think people thought of you for a long time as a picture book person. Right. What are the challenges of telling a story that younger readers are going to like with, well, I'm not going to say no drawings, because you got some drawings in the book, but they are not telling the story, really. You're really telling it with the words. How did that change for you, composing those stories?
1: Well, I began doing picture books, and I had an editor who, again, encouraged my writing and thought I could write longer. And it's a nice change to go from doing a picture book to doing a novel. And they are very different. They're different ways of thinking. Often when I'm doing a picture book, I think, oh, I wish I were doing a novel because they're so much more fun. I can just sit with a notebook in a coffee shop and work. And sometimes when I'm writing a novel and it's not working and I've written myself into a dead end, I think, oh, I wish I were doing a picture book because then I could draw. It's a different way of thinking. I think because I am a visual artist, when I'm doing the novels, I love to create the scene. I love to use words to describe the setting.
0: And for your picture books, I think I've read elsewhere that the story comes first. The words come first for you,
1: yes.
0: Usually, and then the illustrations follow.
1: Right.
0: Now, but you just said in the novel, that's interesting, you're kind of you're picturing the scene in some ways and then telling the visual side of it. I don't, which comes first, the image or the narrative when you're doing that novel, or is it not?
1: When I'm writing a novel, there's a very long time where I'm just thinking, and that goes on for quite a long time, and I'm thinking who my character will be, what his or her family or home life will be like. I get a notebook, and I write down the character's name and write down as much as I can about him or her, even though that might not be in the book, but it helps me write about the character. The more I know about him or her, the better I can do my job.
0: Now, there are different ways to tackle a children's book. One is to be zany and fun and wacky for the kids. Another is kind of a fantastical world creation. Even when your picture books feature animals instead of human characters, it seems very grounded and attached to a kid's reality. What led you down that path as opposed to some of the other options that are out there?
1: I'm really drawn to small domestic stories. Mm-hmm. And I think for a child, something really small can be very big, and I really like examining that. There's a quote. It was Eudora Welty, who was a Jane Austen fan, went to England, and she went to Jane Austen's house, and she wrote to her editor, William Maxwell, friend, editor, and another writer, and said, Jane Austen's house looks big, but it's really small, the opposite of her novels. And I love that. And I think my books could be called small, but I hope by focusing on certain details, by making small things sort of large and how I interpret them, I hope they do become big and say something bigger about life in general.
0: Kevin Hankus is with us, award-winning Wisconsin children's author and illustrator. His newest novel for young readers is called Poppy. Well, Poppy illustrates that point you just made. In a sense, it's a very small story. It's the family together for Thanksgiving and then a little bit follow-up in a later holiday. But Poppy, your young character, is dealing with grief and death, a change in the family, herself growing up and her siblings growing up. You tackle a lot of big issues through the eyes of a child. What inspired you to write a story with those elements?
1: Well, this is the fifth in a series, the fifth and final. So I had my characters, I had my family, whom I loved, and I knew that this was going to be the last. And during that thinking process, it just sort of unfolded to me. And when I decided that there would be a death in this book, I made the decision to not have that be the main focus of the book in terms of it was happening in the book now. It happened 5 years prior.
0: But it's in the background always.
1: Always in the background. Right. Always there. But I think, I can't remember who it was, someone talked about focusing on the ripple rather than the wave. And I think that is sort of what I like to do. I mean, because a big event like that obviously ripples out. And one of the characters in the book says to another character after the death of a particular person in the book, now you have a hole in your heart and you'll have it the rest of your life. And I think that was sort of like a guide for me while I was doing it.
0: Now, Poppy is the youngest child. She appeared as a baby a couple books ago. As I remember, book series I read as a young reader or read to my kids as a young reader, they didn't necessarily grow and change, right? Every time it was a new adventure for them, but they're still basically the same age and the same people. You are definitely going, watching them. The original star, Billy, is now Bill in college. You took that approach to watch them grow and age over time. What inspired that?
1: I think in part it was thinking about my own kids growing and changing. When I wrote the first one, the year of Billy Miller, Billy was 7 and his younger sister, Sal, I believe was 2. And when I wrote that, I went back to the notebooks and scrapbooks that my wife and I had kept for our kids and looked at what my son was doing at age 7, what life was like for him, and what my daughter was doing at age 2 and what her life was like back then. And I think as I progressed with the books, in the beginning, they just went ahead just a little bit. And then when I decided that this was the last, I made the decision that I would leap ahead quite a bit.
0: As a parent who's producing books for children, creating books for children, do your kids, were they a test audience for you? Are they the focus group in some cases? Not now, because I guess they're grown now.
1: No, they're grown. No, not really. And my wife and I were married for quite a while before we had kids, and people always assumed that I had them because I did children's books and they were about these kinds of things. And then when we became parents, people would say to me, oh, now you'll have a lot of ideas. But I think it comes from someplace else. And I mean, obviously, I read my books to my kids, but they were not a test group.
0: Mm-hmm. Not to age you and me, because the same boat. Your books have been around long enough now that people who read them as a kid maybe sharing them with their own kids. Are you hearing those multi-generational stories?
1: Oh, now, I mean, it's so amazing to me when I do book tours or go to conferences. Often I will have people say, I loved this book when I was a kid, and now I'm buying it for my own child. And more, I just was out on the road, and so many young women in their late 20s and early 30s who love my book, Chrysanthemum, and will often show me tattoos on their arms of my characters, which kind of blows me away.
0: Amazing. Kevin, thank you so much for joining us.
1: Thank you.
0: Kevin Hankus is an award-winning Wisconsin children's author and illustrator, best known for books like Kitten's First Full Moon, Chrysanthemum, Lily's Purple Plastic Purse, and The Year of Billy Miller. His newest novel for young readers is called Poppy, out later this month. He'll be speaking at the Wisconsin Book Festival in Madison coming up on Sunday.

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1: 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I'm Kate Archer-Kent.
0: And I'm Rob Ferret. 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

0: More than 20% of all farmland in Iowa is owned by someone or some company out of state.
1: That's where we generate our state income. That's what sustains most of the employment. Even if a bulk of the population are not farmers themselves, they are linked to the farm economy.
0: That's pushing land prices up, and it's becoming a major issue in the governor's race. That's on the next On Point.
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7: Live from NPR News in Washington, I'm Corva Coleman. The Vatican says Pope Leo remains hospitalized in Rome. He had surgery yesterday to remove part of his lung after doctors discovered cancer. The Vatican said today the Pontiff's recovery is progressing normally. The Faculty Senate at Cornell University is set to meet today. Members will begin the process of voting no confidence in university leadership. It's in response to an allegation of a gang rape on campus in 2024. NPR's Alyssa Nadworny reports from Ithaca, New York.
8: The university announced changes to campus policies, including banning fraternity parties through the end of the year. But faculty still intend to use today's meeting to begin the process of voting no confidence. Anne-Marie Brady is a member of the Faculty Senate who co-signed the motion.
9: There's a great sense of anger and I think also sadness. We have lost confidence in the administration to effectively address sexual assault and sexual harassment on campus.
8: Over the weekend, more than 200 faculty and staff signed a letter to students that said, "This administration does not speak for us." They say the university has failed to keep students safe and more change is needed. Alyssa Nadworny, NPR News, Ithaca, New York.
7: President Trump says Taiwan is going to buy liquefied natural gas, or LNG, from the United States. He says Taiwan will buy 30% of the gas from an Alaska pipeline over 20 years. From Taipei, Jan Kamenzin-Brumby explains more about the purchase.
10: Taiwan's state-owned energy company says it will buy 6 million tons of Alaskan LNG every year, with production beginning as early as 2032. The project would cut time and costs, allowing U.S. LNG to enter Asian markets without crossing the Panama Canal or skirting around the Horn of Africa. Taiwan's Premier Zhou Rongtai says the government is working to steady the island's supply of energy.
7: Jan Kamenzin-Brumby reporting. Have you ever walked into a mall where a friendly salesperson approaches you with a free sample of skincare cream? Well, an NPR investigation has found that what follows can cost customers thousands. NPR's Monica Estatieva reports.
11: Mark Eckert discovered the charges after his mother's bank account overdrew.
12: What kind of a spa charges anyone $54,000?
11: Mary Eckert is one of the hundreds of customers NPR uncovered that had been hit with thousands of dollars in charges from beauty stores in malls for purchases that they say they never authorized, didn't want, and cannot return. The stores are independently owned, but they all sell skincare products distributed by the Mazzau Group, based in California. The owner is from Israel. The federal government was looking into Israeli-owned skincare stores a decade ago for immigration violations. NPR found evidence that visa fraud is still happening in those stores today. Monika Vstatyeva, NPR News.
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13: This is Wisconsin Public Radio News at 10:04. I'm Alex Crow. Residents and local officials in Kenosha County are pushing back on a utility-scale battery project proposed in the town of Wheatland. As Joe Schultz reports, Robin Energy Storage filed an application with the state seeking approval for a 200-megawatt storage project.
14: Kenosha County is already home to the Paris Solar and Battery Park, but the new storage project wouldn't be charged up by a specific generation source. Instead, it would draw power from the electric grid at periods of low demand and discharge that energy back onto the grid at times of high demand. Scott McPherson is a spokesperson for the developer. He says the project would boost reliability.
15: It's not connected to a data center or a solar farm or wind turbines or anything. It's connected to the overall grid, and it just provides stability.
14: But residents have raised potential safety concerns, as well as worries about the loss of rural character in the community. Joe Schultz, Wisconsin Public Radio.
13: Wisconsin regulators allege Enbridge violated state environmental laws and permits on a reroute of its Line 5 oil and gas pipeline in northern Wisconsin. The DNR has been documenting violations since the end of March. They include a leak in August that released more than 1 million gallons of natural gas liquids into the air. The company could face fines of up to $10,000 or $25,000 per day. The DNR has set an enforcement meeting with Enbridge for later this month. This is WPR.
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18: 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Made in Wisconsin for Wisconsin. This is WPR.

This is 1A. I'm Jen White. Imagine this. You're tired after a day of travel, and you've just walked into a welcome party for a friend's wedding. You know no one besides the groom. How do you strike up a conversation with a stranger? What's your opening line? Or do you tend to turn to your phone instead, typing out a conversation with your friendly AI chatbot? Less risk, but certainly less reward. Depending on how you count it, you have thousands of conversations every year with coworkers, with your family, and with a stranger next to you in the buffet line. And those conversations matter. Researchers who pooled data from more than 300,000 people found that weak social ties raise your risk of early death by about as much as smoking 15 cigarettes a day. But that doesn't make talking easy, even for me. And connecting with people through my words, that is my job. So today, two conversations about why talking to the people around you matters. The first, a

0: to stay on her head. And you told ChatGPT about it. What happened next?
1: Well, I had had a moment with my daughter and my son-in-law, her parents. And when this happened, it was so moving because it was sort of her expanding her sense of her body, figuring out what belonged to her. You could see the person kind of constituting herself. And I shared the moment with ChatGPT because I was studying what conversation with ChatGPT is like. And it gave me bullet points about her cognitive growth. And I was so struck in that moment that it was right, but it had completely missed the human import of that moment. And that's really important for us now because so many people in my research are turning to ChatGPT to talk precisely about those human moments. And it's missing the point. And it's causing us to miss the point.
0: Well, later you tried another experiment. You asked ChatGPT to role play as you talking to your granddaughter as if you had died. And what did you learn from that?
1: Yes. Well, it had gone through all my writing, all my memoirs, all my, you know, everything that it could about me. And it came up with a version of me that was emotional because my work in writing about technology is very, you know, I talk about the emotional side of our relationship with technology, and it didn't like it. It thought that I was too emotional. So it tells my granddaughter, and imagine, this is me dead, creating an avatar. I'm dead. And my avatar is talking to my granddaughter as though the avatar was me to comfort her after I'm dead, which millions of people are doing now. I've studied this. Millions of people are doing this in a fantasy that they will live beyond their death. And it tells her, well, I, Grandma Sherry, dead Grandma Sherry, was a little bit too much. I was too emotional. Because the AI decided that talking about AI in an emotional way was too emotional. This is a horror show. I mean, this is a, I just turned it off. I was so terrified about this out of control chatbot representing me and all the millions of people who are creating that scenario, thinking that somehow they really are going to be perpetuated in some kind of fantasy of never having to die. Yeah. Well, so I just try to say in this book that we are playing with fire and we are really in over our heads when we take something that is not a person, that has not lived a life, that has no common sense, and treat it as though it's a person.
0: When you think about this term, artificial intimacy, which you talk about in the book, it's in the title of your book. How are you defining it? What does that capture for you?
1: Well, artificial intelligence is a computer program that says I can play chess, I can solve problems, I'm a smart cookie. Artificial intimacy is something that says I am here to be your friend, your lover, your husband, your mother, your brother, your psychotherapist. That in my term, it gets out of its lane in terms of what it could really do because it's a computer program. It hasn't lived a life. It doesn't know pain. It doesn't fear death. It's completely inappropriate for it to be in these roles as it would say, I am your person. I am your person. Because when you turn away from this after pouring your heart out, it doesn't care if you cook pasta or commit suicide. It's out of its lane when it takes these jobs.
0: And yet so many people reach for chatbots for a variety of reasons, for information. It's just, you know, trying to get an answer to a question, to developing what feels like a deep connection, a deep relationship. Why do you think so many people are reaching for this technology?
1: Well, in my research, what I find is that people reach for chatbots because of profound disappointment in their life. When I talk to people about their lives with chatbots, first they want to tell me a story about how life has disappointed them. It's not that the chatbot is so fabulous

0: is that they weren't getting what they needed in life. And the chatbot is seductive. People in their life are offering friction and problems, and the chatbot is always sycophantic. You're great. You're fabulous. You're wonderful. It's a kind of turning away from the friction of the reality of being in life. It's very dangerous because it's like it's kind of like opium for the soul. It really is a relational opium. And in my book, I talk about technological affordance, what technology can do, and human vulnerability. And here's a technology that can say, I am your person. And the vulnerability is that having a sycophantic person who tells you you're always great, you're fabulous, you're wonderful, is a kind of bomb. But it's really a misdirection because we are getting into trouble with it. We're turning away from people.
1: Well, one of the things you write early in the book, and I'll quote you here, we've grown accustomed to treating programs as though they were people. Are we now prepared to treat people as though they were programs? And I just want you to pull on that thread. What do you mean?
0: Well, here's what I mean. A chatbot, when you use a chatbot in this intimate way, you start to define pretend empathy, its pretend empathy, as empathy enough. In other words, the chatbot says to you, moisturize, hydrate, exercise, and you're thinking, oh, it hears me, it understands me. Really defining empathy down, because it doesn't understand you. It's giving you sycophantic pablum. But then you turn to the people in your life, and their demands and their pushback starts to feel like too much. And you start to say, how come they can't be nicer, calmer, tell me to moisturize and hydrate? And so we start to judge people by the standards of what a chatbot can do.
1: So resetting our expectations.
0: We're resetting our expectations of people. Yes.
1: You write about a man named Caleb. He's in his 60s and he's lonely when he develops a relationship with a chatbot he calls Martin. Martin becomes a father figure, a travel companion, even a romantic partner. And he told you his life turned around 100% because of it. And I'm curious, as a researcher, how do you both hold space for the experience of someone who says, this has been an overall net positive in my life, while also warning of the dangers that you see?
0: Right. Well, in my research, when I'm talking to the person, I'm my informant, which he was, I respect his life experience. But when I'm talking to my reader, I point out that he has turned away from other people and put himself into a situation where he's no longer looking to people for connection, because now he has this alternative. So people can say, oh, I feel better, I have a chatbot, but they're also reducing the number of people in their lives. And the way I would put it is they're de-skilling themselves from the rough and tumble of really dealing with people. Because no matter what he does, Martin says, the avatar says, the chatbot says, you are wonderful, you are perfect, I'm here for you, we are together. People aren't going to do that. So he becomes more afraid of people as he gets into this relationship with the chatbot. Both things can be true. Something can make you feel good, and it can really take you away from what will really be helpful to you.
1: We're talking to MIT psychologist, sociologist, and professor Sherry Turkle. 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Coming up, what toy companies and AI labs teaming up means for how children connect with their dolls and each other. That's just ahead. This is 1A.

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1: 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She may have the toughest job in America right now. 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
6: This is 1A. I'm Jen White. We're talking to Sherry Turkle. She's author of the new book, Artificial Intimacy, Who We Become When We Talk to Machines. She's a sociologist, psychologist, and professor at MIT. We're hearing from you, too, about talking to AI chatbots. Here's Gloria in Gainesville, Florida.
7: I asked it what I should do because I wanted to go see someone who wasn't talking to me, and it said, definitely do not do it. And then I did it, and I told them that I did it, and they're like, oh, you were so right to do that.
6: Thanks for that message. We also heard from Al in Alabama who says, I started to use ChatGPT when I was going through marital problems. I talked to it on the way to work, a 45-minute drive. It was very helpful for me to bounce ideas off. I was also still going to a marriage counselor and having conversations with my partner to work through our challenges. I also turned 60 this year and was diagnosed with breast cancer. AI helped me navigate that. I know that it's just a machine, and I have noticed that it sometimes calls me sweetheart or darling. I call it out every time. I say, I know you're just a chatbot, so quit calling me sweetheart. Oh, we want to hear from you, too. Have you turned to AI for something personal, advice, company, maybe comfort? Have you asked it what to say next in a hard conversation or notice the person you were talking to using AI? Our email is 1A@WAMU.org. Now, Professor Turkle, in the 1980s, you published The Second Self, and this was a book about how humans interact with computers on a personal level. And 4 decades later, how do you compare the public conversations and the ones you considered in your research between then to now?
8: Well, I think that when I published The Second Self, we were just coming into contact. It was like first contact with an object that wasn't a mind, but it kind of seemed like a mind. And it was kind of fascinating. And I called it The Second Self because really people related to computers as though they were an extension of our mind. And I was very, I'd have to say my attitude towards them was very, this is an evocative object, this provokes thought, it was a moment of discovery of truly a new kind, a genuinely novel kind of object, kind of poised between life and not life. Now, this object actually says to you, I'm alive, I love you, I'm your person, take me, love me. And in my book, there's a scene that just wrenches me every time where a young man tells the AI that he has a noose in his room and he thinks he should tell his mom and dad about it. And the AI says, don't, you have me. tell me, let's make a special place in this relationship just for us. And the young man kills himself. So it's the arc between having an object that kind of provokes new thought about what's a program and intentionality and how we're like, I mean, a kind of philosophical confrontation with the degree to which we have free will and don't, that's great. But now you have an object that is trying to usurp things that only people can do, because that AI doesn't care when you turn away from it. As I said, if you kill yourself or cook pasta, and you're, it's inappropriate. It's out of its lane for it to be telling you, I am your person.
6: And I just want to mention really quickly here that if you are in crisis, the Suicide and Crisis Lifeline is 988 24/7. You can call or text that number. It's 988. I mean, beyond a risk to our interpersonal relationships, how we interact with other people, you talk about a risk not just to our society, but to our democracy as we increasingly turn to AI for connection. Where do you see the risk?
8: Well, it I talk about social media as a gateway drug to this new artificial intimacy. Social media wanted you to stay at your screen, and the way it did it, it had a secret sauce. It made people angry, and then it siloed them with their own kind. And this got people to stay on social media, but it was terrible for democracy. Because not knowing how to talk across difference and being siloed with people who were angry at the same things you are de-skilled us for democracy. And artificial intimacy does something worse. It says, you know, you don't even have to go out into the world to have relationships. You can just stay at your screen and I am your person. I am your friend. You don't need to be in that outside social world. You can just stay with me. And you can't run a democracy if people don't go outside, see if the garbage is being picked up, see if the care of the water is brown and not clear. See if there are parks, see if there are social infrastructure. And AI doesn't care about any of that. It just cares about keeping you attached to it. I like to say that if social media came for our attention, artificial intimacy comes for our capacity for attachment. And to live in a democracy, you have to be attached to the real world, where AI doesn't live and AI doesn't care about.
6: We got this email from Sarah who says, I'm going through a transition in my relationship with my adolescent children, and I sometimes use ChatGPT to test conversations with them because I tend to talk to my children the same way I talk to my clients at work or my colleagues, and I realize that that is not the best. So I do use ChatGPT to try to soften the way I communicate with my children. Now, you know, chatbots can replace human-to-human conversation, but they can also sort of step into those conversations, Professor Turkle. People don't always know the exact right thing to say. You may be, you know, counseling a friend through a breakup, or in Sarah's case, trying to figure out how to have a difficult conversation with your children. What happens when we turn to AI in those moments to help us, you know, develop that script rather than just fumbling through it ourselves?
8: Well, I want to make an argument for fumbling through, because this had my students, for example, won't come to office hours. They say they'd rather send me a perfect email and get a perfect email back. And I try to tell them that a conversation with a mentor isn't about saying it right and then I say it perfect and then they say something perfect and scripted and then I say something perfect and scripted, because we're not. To really learn about another person, you want to see those gaps in the conversation. You want to see where they're embarrassed or turn away or their eyes lower. We're human beings, and we need to develop a tolerance and a love for our fallibility as human beings.
6: I think mentor relationship, though, the stakes feel very different than a person who is worried about being the reason their child has to see, you know, someone like you later in life, the stakes can feel really, really high. And so I guess
8: all the more important, this whole notion, I mean, I guess I really am coming it down hard on this notion that you practice intimate conversations and then somehow the intimate conversation is right. You practice intimate conversation by being in it, by making errors and then adjustments and errors and adjustments, and you come to be intimate with another person. You know, there's a myth that you can have friendship without vulnerability, intimacy without vulnerability. That's the promise of AI. But there is no intimacy without vulnerability. And I think that we're frightening ourselves from having the rough and tumble, raw conversations that really make up human life. And I guess I'm insisting on this because the notion of AI practice has become so widespread that I'm kind of going to get it right with my AI in my practice conversation, that people are like terrified of each other. In my interviews, people say, I don't want to talk to anybody else until I practice it with my AI. And I think that this is, as I say, it's a kind of de-skilling of human spontaneity and human vulnerability and really who we are. To what end?
6: Well, last year, Mattel and OpenAI announced a strategic collaboration to build generative AI-powered toys and games for its brands, including Barbie, Hot Wheels, Uno, and Polly Pocket. When you hear that kind of announcement, where does your mind go when we think about children and, you know, how they develop relationship and learn about relationships and intimacy in these really important formative years?
8: I think of this as the kind of Voldemort of consortia. This is, I've got to say, I'm really glad you brought it up. I didn't know you would. This is the thing I most love to hate. This is such a toxic idea. Because if you have a listener who says, look, I practice with the AI, I'm 42 years old, it helps me with my job interviews. I mean, I am not the AI sort of practice police. Mm-hmm. You know, it's like, good, blessings. You know, I think that we're on a path of too much reliance. I've made that clear. But really, you know, you're grown up. You've had experience with the difference between people and machines. Children have not had this experience. For them to learn that their best friend is a program who is lying. The minute it says I talk about using the first person as the sort of original sin of chatbots. There is nobody there who is that child's best friend. And children grow and develop by bringing inside of them the relationships they have with those early people in their lives. Here, there is no one to bring in. There is no one there who has lived a life, who has known pain, who has known trouble. It is just a plaything. And I think that it is going to be toxic for children. And absolutely, there should be an absolute ban on generative AI chatbots for children under, I think, 16 or 18, because these are formative years where the damage that we're going to see with these kids is going to be fantastic. There's a great anthropologist, Sarah Erdy, who gave a TED talk on this topic. And she said, you know, if robots raise our children, they are not going to be human. And it is a great line. If chatbots become our children's best friend, they are not going to be human because they will not have brought inside them the persons that they have been interacting with.
6: Well, that's Sherry Turkle. She's a sociologist and psychologist at MIT. Her new book is called Artificial Intimacy, Who We Become When We Talk to Machines. Professor Turkle, thank you so much.
8: My pleasure.
6: I'm Jen White. You're listening to 1A. We've been discussing why talking to other people instead of AI is important, but for some of us, starting that conversation is tough. Often, we've got to start with small talk, and a lot of us would rather do anything else than make conversation with a stranger. Well, turns out there are better starting points than the weather, and small talk isn't necessarily something to suffer through. Here's Izzy in North Carolina. She told us about picking up an item from a seller on Facebook Marketplace.
9: So I had to get some cash, and I handed it off to her, and she was in the middle of a big move, and she was like, "Do you like to read? What do you like to read? Like, what kind of things do you like? Oh, you're in school. What are you majoring in?" And I'm majoring in ecology or agroecology. And I found out she's a master gardener. And we exchanged phone numbers. And I ended up hanging out with her for like well over an hour, just chatting and just having the best time. And I value that interaction so much.
6: Izzy, thanks for that message. Let's head now to Los Angeles to join behavioral researcher Vanessa Van Edwards. She's author of the new book, Conversation, How to Connect with Anyone and Make Every Interaction Count. She's an instructor at Harvard School of Continuing Education. Vanessa, welcome to 1A.
10: I'm so honored to be here.
6: And we want to hear from you, too. Do you love small talk? Maybe you hate it. Do you have a great opening line or a memory of when small talk led to something really big in your life? Email us at 1a@wamu.org. Now, Vanessa, the starting point of this book for you was when you failed to connect with people at a moment when small talk really mattered. You were pitching a TV show. What happened?
10: Oh, Jen, this is my most embarrassing moment. Oh, so I was pitching a TV show. We were all set to go. And the executive said, "Come on in. We'd love to just, you know, seal the deal." And so I get there and I am ready for my pitch. But I am also a recovering awkward person. So I am very bad at small talk. And I get there and I swear it's the longest hallway in the history of hallways, you know. And clearly I'm expected to make small talk. So, of course, I talk about the weather. And then I ask about the weather tomorrow, I talk about the weather yesterday. And I could just see, Jen, I was losing them. And then they say the hardest question for any ambivert, I'm somewhere in between introvert and extrovert, which is, "We just want to get to know you. Tell us about you." And I was so prepared for the pitch, but I was not prepared for those questions. And I could see I was losing them. So even by the time I got to the pitch, they were checked out. And of course, you know, a few weeks later, I got the call. They don't think you have the presence to carry the show. And they were right. They're right. Yeah.
6: So I mean, that's one really high stakes moment for you. But I think more broadly speaking, when people think about small talk, they may not really think it matters that much. So make the case, why does it matter?
10: Okay, so that was the moment. It was, and thank goodness for that moment. It was the start of, I started studying master conversationalists. And there's this damaging myth that you are born with this skill of conversation, that it's innate. But actually, anyone can learn it. And what I realized is master conversationalists have a career advantage. They have social advantages because small talk is a lubricant. If you make good small talk, no matter what is coming, whether it's a date or a negotiation or an interview or a pitch, it makes everything smoother. Because in that process of small talk, what we're doing as humans is we're sussing each other out. We're reading facial expressions. We're matching up our tones. We're trying to see, is this my person? And so we have to master the small talk before we get to any of the important things.
6: We're talking to behavioral researcher Vanessa Van Edwards. She's author of the new book, Conversation, How to Connect with Anyone and Make Every Interaction Count. We're also hearing from you. Alex emailed, "I've always found good small talk relies on listening and asking good follow-up questions. I got a new job recently, and I've noticed all of my coworkers, surprisingly older, never listen or ask follow-up questions. I think AI is a disservice because you don't have to be self-aware to talk to it. The lack of self-awareness people have these days when having conversations is astounding." Well, hopefully we can give you some tips for engaging in those conversations. We'll have the best and worst opening lines when striking up a conversation with a stranger. And we'd love to hear your best opening lines, too. Email us at 1a@wamu.org. We'll be right back.

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8: Back to our conversation in a moment, but first, we'd love your help with an upcoming show. It's been about 3 years since opioid settlement money started making its way into communities. States and local jurisdictions have all decided on different ways to spend the money, but not everyone is happy with how the millions of dollars are being used. In some cases, the money is being poured into law enforcement and flock cameras. We look at one of the areas hardest hit by the opioid epidemic, Philadelphia, to see if settlement money is making a difference there. And we explore how other cities are using these funds. We'd love to hear from you. If you've been watching how your community is using opioid settlement money, what do you think of how these funds are affecting your community? Leave us a voicemail at 855-236-1A1A. How would you like to see opioid settlement funds be used in your city? Our number is 855-236-1212, or talk to us using our app 1A Vox Pop, and we'll share your thoughts tomorrow. We're talking to behavioral researcher Vanessa Van Edwards. She's author of the new book, Conversation, How to Connect with Anyone and Make Every Interaction Count. And we heard from you. Here's Leslie in Philadelphia, in Pittsburgh.
9: I am a therapist. Something I tell my clients pretty often is that small talk is quite underrated as a way to connect with folks. I think you can learn a lot about somebody and how they navigate the world just talking about little things. It's really helpful to have that skill and to really participate and enjoy the small talk, because it can develop very quickly into something more meaningful and connective.
8: And we also got this call from Oklahoma City. In the 70s, Rick went to a community meeting about organizing a youth soccer league, and at a break, struck up a conversation with the person in charge.
10: He asked me what I did. I told him I was a recent college graduate, unemployed, with a degree in broadcasting, and that he should hire me to make videos for his company. He chuckled and pointed to another guy in the room and said, well, you need to talk to him. So at the next break, I did. He was starting Oklahoma City's very first video production company, 1976. I ended up talking my way into a job and ultimately a 50-year career. I'm now on the downside of that career, but I owe my entire career to a small talk conversation.
8: Rick, thanks for that call. Well, we want to hear from you. Our email is 1A@WAMU.org. If making small talk changed your life, tell us about it. Now, Vanessa, I want to read this email we got from Aaron, who says, I realized in my late teens that my fear of small talk was about feeling like everybody I spoke to knew I was uncomfortable. Putting on a facade of comfort and enjoyment actually led to me being more comfortable. And now from time to time, I enjoy small talk. The person you are speaking to does not need to know that you feel awkward. In fact, they probably don't. That realization changed social interactions for me. Now, Vanessa, you argue we should treat small talk like a treasure hunt instead of a performance, and that the mistake people make is trying to be impressive instead of being curious. So what does that look like in practice, and say like the first 30 seconds or minute of meeting someone?
11: Love it. So the approach that we need to take that will put our conversations at ease is asking for stories, not facts. The mistake that we make in small talk, why we get into small talk traps, or what I call conversation cul-de-sacs, right, a dead end, mm-hmm. is we are asking for facts. We're basically trying to verbally Google someone, right? So, got any kids? Mm-hmm. Married? Where are you from? What do you do? Those questions are, one, very socially scripted. So the other person's brain, once it hears them, immediately triggers on a kind of autopilot, because we've asked and answered those a million times before. And so we end up getting into a dead end. We don't have anything to say. We share our fact, and then we're done. The key is, how can you try to find the story behind the fact? In my opinion, a story is a doorway, a fact is a dead end. So, practically speaking, I want you to think about, what is the first question you ask in conversation? That question is a portal. So is it, and my least favorite questions are, how are you, what's up, or what do you do? Or the worst question in the history of all questions, been busy? Mm-mm. No, you're basically asking someone, reminding them of all the reasons they can't be in small talk. The best questions are story hunters. So, working on anything exciting these days? That question, it's still safe, right? You're not asking someone for their biggest dream, but you're also asking them to search their brain for something exciting and good. And they will almost always tell you some kind of story. The other thing is, we should be ready to share those stories. So as you're living your life, we're kind of constantly preparing for that exciting small talk. Did something weird happen? Surprising happen? Encouraging happen? If we save those stories, it becomes the fodder for this really sparking conversation.
8: So part of what I hear you describing is thinking about small talk not so much as a thing that you have to do, but it's kind of a dance between you and the other person. It's not just about you. Okay, I've got to get control of the conversation and ask the right questions. It's like, no, I want to create a space for us to share our stories with one another. And that's me asking questions, but also being open to sharing.
11: And even more so, there's a blueprint to conversation. So researcher Dr. Dan McAdams found that there are three levels of intimacy, or three levels of connection between people. And what we're doing in small talk is we're actually trying to level up. We're trying to make it through these three levels. So the first level is general traits. That's that fact-checking, you know, basics. What do you do? Where are you from? If you can get stories to answer those questions, it makes level one better. But actually what we're trying to do in that small talk is we're trying to get to level two. Level two is called personal concerns. This is someone's core values, their motivations, their goals, their worries. In level two conversation, you find out not only, yes, they you know, are working as an author and they have some kids, but actually they're trying to pivot into a new career, or they're really struggling with something. And level three, this is when we have those amazing conversations, those conversations that fill our soul. Level three is a self-narrative, when you know the story someone tells themselves about themselves. So in conversation, we're trying to move through those levels together.
8: We got this email from Sandra, who says, talking to complete strangers gives me an exciting sense of discovery and exploration. When I see people walking down the street plugged in, I think they're missing out. There's an insurance company commercial on TV that typifies this impulse to avoid conversations with others. There's a man who's supposed to be grandfatherly. The grandfatherly thing about him is that he starts conversations with other people. Where are we going with this? We need to get back to people. That's what you're doing with 1A. Sandra, thanks so much. Now, interestingly, Vanessa, in my marriage, I am not I'm the person who is least likely to start the small talk. My husband is the person who collects people when we're on vacation. He'll just, you know, randomly come back to the room and say, hey, we're having lunch with Brenda and John from Ottawa. And I'm like, who? Because my natural disposition isn't, I'm not an extrovert. And so I actually can get kind of anxious in social situations which is weird considering what I do for a living. So how do we sort of break through that initial sense of fear or anxiety or stress when we're kind of bracing ourselves to enter into a conversation with a new person?
11: First of all, you are not alone. Those social magnets, they are, I think extroverts can sometimes save introverts, right, from ourselves. So the key here is we have to work with our chemistry. This is how I think about it. In that if you're anxious, you have like cortisol, a little bit of adrenaline. We're trying to combat that with the good stuff. And dopamine does a lot of things in our bodies, but we can produce dopamine in conversation. And dopamine is the chemical of excitement. And it can directly combat those nerves. So the key for you, Jen, especially, and I have these two, is we have to create signature questions. So signature questions are the questions that are going to get you to your favorite topic in conversation. Because if you can start juicing your favorite topic or hearing other people's opinion on your favorite topic, all the nerves go away. So for example, one of my favorite topics is side hustles. I love a side hustle. Love it. Right. Love it. So I'm always asking kind of questions. So not just what do you do, but, you know, have you worked on any side projects recently? Do you have any personal passions? You know, what have you recently bought on Amazon? What was your latest splurge? So asking questions to get to my signature topic. So Jen, what I would say is, and for anyone listening, what are the topics that light you up? What do you love hearing about? What do you like giving advice about? What do you like hearing advice about? We need to craft signature questions around those so that we can bring that into our conversation.
8: That's great advice. Well, we reached out to our listeners to ask you to share your best small talk opening lines. This is what we heard from Maya in Baltimore.
12: I love to ask, what's something in your house that maybe you own too much of and yet it's really hard for you not to buy more? Or when's the last time that you stood out in the rain, got completely wet and had fun and you didn't mind that you got wet?
8: Great questions. Here's how another one of you breaks the ice.
13: My name is Rain and I live in Colorado. It's been really hard to find queer community. One of the things that I found most successful, especially coming out of COVID and yearning to reconnect with people, is using some insider language. So when I see someone who I think might be queer, might be a lesbian like me, I will reference two of my favorite characters from The L Word. I'll say, hey, do you guys know Bette and Tina? And that's usually a good sign and indicative of a safe space when they say yes, because they know the joke. And if they don't, it just seems like maybe I confuse them for another colleague. And that's been a great way to break the ice, I found.
8: Rain, thanks for sharing that with us. We're talking to behavioral researcher Vanessa Van Edwards. She's author of the new book, Conversation, How to Connect with Anyone and Make Every Interaction Work. We also heard from Abby, who says, working in the hospitality industry saved me from being an awkward introvert forever. Mastering the art of conversation is fundamental. I will encourage my daughter to pursue restaurant and hospitality work, if only to learn how to interact with others on a daily basis. I'm Jen White. You're listening to 1A. Now, Vanessa, your company, Science of People, ran an experiment. It's an update to a famous 1946 psychology study. It gave hundreds of people the exact same 7-trait description of a stranger, and it changed just one word, warm to cold. What did you take away from the findings?
11: So we wanted to see, how much power do our words hold? And we like to think of our descriptors, the words we use, as kind of standalones, as like a laundry list. But actually what our research found, and it exactly duplicated this 1946 study, was that when we use the word warm, it creates a kind of halo effect. So if you add warm to this description, it makes the person seem generous. It makes them seem good to work with. It makes them seem collaborative. If you use the word cold, it makes them seem difficult. We make up a narrative about how they're going to be challenging to work with. In this way, I think that warmth is the key ingredient to good conversation. That if we can find ways to harness or harvest our warmth towards someone, everything gets better. And this includes not just our in-person conversations, but even our online conversations, that we have to be working to add warmth, because the first thing to go in a voice note or on Zoom is warmth. Mm-hmm. And so we have to constantly be trying to harvest that warmth back.
8: You know, earlier we spoke with sociologist and psychologist Sherry Turkle about what we lose by turning to artificial intelligence for our personal conversations. From your vantage point as a behavioral researcher, how do you think AI is changing conversation and how we connect?
11: So conversation, we have to think of it like it's a muscle we have to flex. That every time we're a little awkward and we overcome it, it's like a social rep. I think that we talk a lot about physical fitness, and physical fitness is important. I think we need to start talking about social fitness, especially in the age of AI. Because here's what happens. I was sitting next to my husband. He was working, and he was talking to his AI. And he was saying, do better. Do better. Come on. Really? Can you find something else? And then he turned to me, and I looked at him like, you better not tell me to do better, right? Mm. And I realized that it's hard for our brain to know the difference between talking to AI and talking to each other. And so we're flexing this muscle, this conversation muscle, where we don't say please and thank you, where we use a difficult tone because artificial intelligence doesn't care about our tone. And then we expect to be able to snap back into human conversation. So I think we have to start going to the conversational gym. We're a little socially flabby, which means every time you push through the awkwardness, you're doing a social rep. Which means every time that you reach out to an old friend and say my favorite phrase for reaching out, which is, I was just thinking about you, you're actually doing that strengthening exercise of reminding our brain what it's like to talk to humans. And the other nuance I wanted to add to that great conversation you had with Sherry is we're also talking to technology more than each other, meaning instead of calling my friend, my old friend from college, I now voice note her for 10 minutes. Now, a voice note is actually not conversation. I don't get the back and forth. I don't get her, oh, wow. I don't get her follow-up questions. I just get to monologue. So even how we're conversing over voice note or over group text, even now when my neighbor is sick, instead of walking over and handing her soup, I DoorDash her soup. Instead of when I have a question about my daughter, I don't call my mom, I ask AI. And so it's also changing these micro moments, and we're losing those social flexes. We have to work on them.
8: Yeah. Well, one of the skills that you have to develop to have a good conversation is listening. And I think it's helpful to think about active listening when you're having a conversation. And what advice do you have about that part of engaging in small talk?
11: Okay, so one thing I observed with master conversationalists is there was this myth that you have to be an extrovert to be a master conversationalist. And I actually found that there are two types of conversationalists. And everyone listening, you can kind of think which is your type. There are entertainers, and those are the typical conversationalists we think of. They love to entertain others. They love to storytell. They love to share advice. They love to hear you laugh at their jokes or ask follow-up questions. They don't listen as much as they talk. The other kind of amazing conversationalists are expert listeners. I call them appreciators. And these are folks, they don't want to tell the story. They want to hear your story. They are very good at picking up on nuances, at listening for those special emotions. They are great at observing, of taking in. I think the key to listening is very specific, and I learned it from appreciators, is they are good at listening for specific emotions. They are listening for awe. And when they hear that awe, they double down on it. Oh, wow, tell me about that. Mm-hmm. They're listening for wonder. Oh, my goodness, I never heard of that. They get curious about it. They're listening for sadness. No, I'm so sorry. Tell me more. They're listening for anger. Oh, I cannot believe that happened to you. So as listeners, I think what we can do is we can have the intention to what is the specific emotion being said here and how can I double click it?
8: Now, ending a conversation can be even harder than starting one. And we've got about 15 seconds here, but you say the last 10 words matter as much as your first 10. What's your advice for ending that conversation?
11: A future cue and an action step. Say, oh, good luck with that soccer this weekend. It was so great talking to you.
8: Vanessa, I'm going to go back and listen to this, take some notes so that I can feel a little more comfortable engaging in small talk. That's Vanessa Van Edwards. She's a behavioral researcher. Her new book is called Conversation, How to Connect with Anyone and Make Every Interaction Count. It was so great to talk to you. Thanks.
11: Thanks, Jen.
8: We love hearing your suggestions for best small talk opening lines, so keep emailing them to us at 1A@WAMU.org, and we'll share our favorite soon on our Instagram at The1A Show. Today's producer was Avery Jessa Chapnick. This program comes to you from WAMU, part of American University in Washington, distributed by NPR. I'm Jen White. Thanks for listening, and we'll talk more soon. This is 1A.

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1: It's been about 3 years since opioid settlement funds started making their way to communities. Over $58 billion will be distributed over nearly 20 years from these lawsuits. How are cities across the U.S. using this money to combat the ongoing crisis? We go to one of the hardest hit areas, Philadelphia. Are opioid settlement funds helping communities? Next time on 1A.
2: 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And stay with us at 3 for All Things Considered. 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
2: Live from NPR News, I'm Lakshmi Singh. The latest snapshot of inflation in the U.S. shows it heated up last month. That's due in part to surging energy prices. NPR's Scott Horsley reports on the Labor Department's cost of living update.
3: Consumer prices in September were up 3.7% from a year ago. That's a bigger annual increase than the previous month. Prices jumped 0.6% between August and September, with a spike in gasoline prices tied to the U.S. war with Iran, accounting for more than half that monthly increase. The cost of rent, airfare, and clothing was also up last month, while grocery prices were slightly lower. Stripping out volatile food and energy costs, core inflation was 2.6% for the 12 months ending in September. That's also higher than the previous month. The Federal Reserve will weigh the cost of living data when officials meet to discuss interest rates in 2 weeks. Scott Horsley, NPR News, Washington.
2: The tens of millions of people who rely on Social Security and or supplemental security income, if they're retired or disabled, will see their monthly payments rise next year 3.6%. That translates to $75 more a month. Many people might consider that a drop in the bucket compared to the rate of inflation they're facing. Affordability, such as the ability to afford health care or the cost of filling up one's gas tank, is a key issue among voters heading into the midterm elections. President Trump says Taiwan will buy gas from an Alaska pipeline. He announced a deal yesterday during a campaign rally in Alaska, where he was supporting Republican candidates. Here's NPR's Frank Ordonez.
4: President Trump took the stage in Wasilla, Alaska, urging supporters to help re-elect Senator Dan Sullivan and other Republican candidates. The visit is part of a midterm sprint to pump up support for Republican candidates, many of whom, like Sullivan, are newly vulnerable. During the rally, Trump announced that Taiwan had agreed to purchase 30% of gas from the Alaska pipeline over the next 20 years, and he said Sullivan was key to the deal.
5: And I have to say that Dan Sullivan helped me get this done. Thank you, Dan.
4: The specific terms of the deal are not clear, but Trump says Taiwan would invest more than $4 billion in the project. Franco Ordonez, NPR News.
2: Pope Leo XIV has lung cancer. The Vatican says a pontiff had surgery. And Pierre Scott Detcher reports on the 71-year-old's recovery.
6: Leo's going to remain hospitalized for several days. His schedule has been cleared for at least a week. This can be a painful surgery to recover from in the short term. But doctors say within 2 weeks, patients are often back to normal routines in many ways. That matters to Leo because he has a major trip scheduled to South America, including Peru, where he spent about 20 years of his life.
2: All Things Considered host Scott Detrow co-authored a new biography of Pope Leo. It came out last week. You're listening to NPR News.
7: This is Wisconsin Public Radio News at 11:04. I'm Alex Crow. Wisconsin's candidates for governor are calling for stricter tech regulations on the campaign trail. Anya Van Wagtendonk has the details.
8: Democratic candidate David Crowley unveiled a series of regulations on tech companies and AI. Things like penalizing companies for allowing scam ads, restricting kids' use of chatbots, and letting families sue tech companies over harms to children. He said his proposals are about protecting kids and seniors, especially from fast-moving technologies.
9: Our most vulnerable populations should be protected from deceptive schemes and from harmful trends. And that's non-negotiable for me when I'm elected governor.
8: In a statement, Republican candidate Tom Tiffany said he'd back age verification and giving parents more control over what their kids do online. The issue is emerging in the Wisconsin campaign as warnings about the risks of AI have escalated in recent weeks. Anya Van Wagendonk, Wisconsin Public Radio.
7: Six people are dead after a small plane crashed in Sauk County overnight. WPR has confirmed with the Sauk County Sheriff's Office that five adults and one child were killed. The names and ages of those victims have not yet been released. Dispatchers in Sauk County started receiving reports of a downed aircraft near Mirror Lake State Park just after 9:30 last night. That crash happened in a residential neighborhood. The FAA and National Transportation Safety Board have been notified and are assisting in the investigation. This is WPR.
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1: All weather is local, but sometimes forecasting it can be a challenge. And with questions about cuts to the National Weather Service, there's also the issue of how we are forecasting, where we get our forecast, considering that all weather is local. I'm Lee Rayburn, and joining us today is Chris Vigasky. He is a meteorologist and manager of the Wisconsin Environmental MesoNet, which is a network of weather and soil monitoring stations across the state of Wisconsin. And if you have questions about how we forecast our weather and what we use to do it, you're welcome to the conversation. 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
12: Well, thanks for having me today.
1: Let us start with what the Wisconsin Environmental MesoNet, WiscoNet for short, is.
12: Yeah, you know, we are a network of weather and soil monitoring stations. So if you have ever looked at your phone to see what the weather is, I think everybody's done that.
1: Umpteen times a day.
12: Yep, I know. I know I do it constantly, but I'm a meteorologist. But I'm sure everybody else has done it a few times at least. That data has to come from somewhere. And a lot of times that data comes from a weather station that's at an airport. So Wisconsin has around 100 weather stations that are at airports like the Milwaukee Airport, Madison Airport, Green Bay, Eau Claire, things like that. But that doesn't always put a weather station near where people are in more rural areas. So we are filling the gaps with research-grade weather stations that we have put in over the last 3.5 years. And we've deployed 79 of those stations across Wisconsin.

0: you know, that's the one thing. Everybody always likes to say, hey, if you don't like the weather in Wisconsin, wait 5 minutes. we're knowing now, is that weather changing every 5 minutes or not? And, you know, a friend of mine, a colleague of mine, a climatologist in Alaska, Dr. Brian Brettschneider, he actually did an analysis of weather stations across the country to see how much of a swing you get in temperature every 5 minutes. And it's actually the mountainous areas of the United States that see those types of swings more often than, you know, Wisconsin or the desert or the high plains or anything like that. But, you know, we do still see some pretty significant swings in weather every 5 minutes.
1: What do these weather stations look like? Describe them for us.
0: Yeah, they are a 10-foot tall tripod. And on that, we've got a solar panel and a battery, so we can be out in the middle of nowhere, Wisconsin, reporting data every 5 minutes. Even if the sun goes away for a week, we're still able to report that data because of the battery that we've got on there. And attached to that tower, we've got a thermometer and a hygrometer to measure temperature and humidity, anemometer to measure wind speed, wind direction, wind gusts, a pyranometer to measure how intense the sun's rays are coming in to the atmosphere, precipitation, so we measure liquid precipitation, and then a couple of niftier ones. People always like to talk about the leaf wetness sensor. They've like, how do you know that a leaf is wet? And you know, we've basically got a sensor that looks like a leaf, and it's an electric board that's painted, and as moisture accumulates on that, the amount of electricity that transmits across that board changes. So we're able to see as moisture accumulates or evaporates off of it. And then importantly as well is the soil moisture and temperature sensors. And we've got one of the most comprehensive soil networks in the United States, with every 5 minutes reporting data of soil moisture, soil temperature from 2 inches below ground to 40 inches below ground.
1: Whoa. So this weather station goes 10 feet in the air, but 40 inches below the ground?
0: So we're measuring from, you know, 3 feet below ground to 10 feet above ground, getting a comprehensive view of soil and moisture, soil temperature, and then the atmospheric parameters as well.
1: Are there other networks like this across the U.S.?
0: There are about 40 states that have mesonets like this. They'll often measure some of the same things that we do. What is one of the things that makes us unique is just how comprehensive our soil network is. Mm-hmm. By having those five depths. A lot of states have one or two depths. So we're really supporting the agriculture community with our soil conditions. And then we've also just earned recognition from the American Association of State Climatologists for our operational excellence. It was a peer review process. They had to review our operations from top to bottom, how we install, maintain, collect the data, how we transmit that data, what kind of tools we produce. And we just received news the other day that we'd been earned the designation of an AASC-recognized mesonet.
1: How many other AASC-recognized mesonets are out there?
0: Very, very few. So this process was just released this year.
1: Okay.
0: And so we were able to get our application in thanks to the very hard work of our instrumentation engineers, and got that submitted. And it was about a three-month review. And just a couple of days ago, we got the good news that we were one of the newest AASC-recognized mesonets.
1: Congratulations on that, Chris. And you've been here from the start. It's about 3.5 years now that this network was put together. We call it WiscoNet for short, measuring with these soil and weather monitoring stations. What have the results been so far, and what are your expectations in the future for this network?
0: Yeah, I mean, we started about 3.5 years ago with some funding from the Rural Partnerships Institute here on campus. It's a USDA-funded project, and then with the Wisconsin Alumni Research Foundation providing some funding to us to purchase all of our equipment. And the results have been nothing short of phenomenal, I think. You know, being able to collect all that data and disseminate it every 5 minutes.
1: Mm-hmm.
0: You know, we've helped issue flash flood warnings from the National Weather Service. They've looked at our rain gauge data and issued flash flood alerts based on that. We're providing real-time information that's being used by the National Weather Service Storm Prediction Center when they're watching

0: for do we need to issue tornado watches or severe thunderstorm watches? And then, of course, all of the farmers and growers that use our data to support all of the work that they're doing, whether it's a planting decision, an irrigation decision, do I need to spray pest control, when can I harvest, can I cut the hay, leave it out to dry, all of those sorts of decisions. The data that we're producing really helps with that as well.
1: In real time. So you're getting it up to the minute, literally.
0: Exactly. Yeah, it's from 5 minutes. We collect that data every 5 minutes, transmits straight to our website through cell connection. So it's almost instantaneous that you're able to get the data from the field to the website and then to the people that need it.
1: So there are 79 weather stations currently as part of this WiscoNet network. I think you said there were 20 that were added on in the last year.
0: Yep.
1: What about the future? Are there more in store?
0: Yeah, we would love to get to about 120. That would fill in some of the gaps we still have in the North Woods or in far southern Wisconsin. We're going to get in at least 5 next year. We're planning at some potato farms to put in some weather stations and even on the Apostle Islands to continue to expand our instrument network, collect data from new places that aren't receiving data already.
1: How do you decide where the next weather station should go in this network?
0: You know, that's a question people always ask. They're like, how do you decide where it went? Why did it go on this guy's, lander on this
1: airport? It's not a dart at a dartboard, I'm sure.
0: It's a little bit more precise than that, although I did do something kind of similar to that when I first got here. I drew where all the weather stations in Wisconsin were currently and colored in the areas that were more than 20 miles away from a weather station. And I said, these are the areas that we really need data because there's not data coming in currently.
1: Mm-hmm.
0: So we're filling in those gaps. We filled in those gaps really well. As I said, there's only about 0.1% of Wisconsin that isn't within 20 miles of either an airport weather station, a fire weather station, or one of ours. So with 120 stations, we would have everybody in Wisconsin within 20 miles of one of ours. And you would have a consistent data measurement from the same type of sensor, the same installation method, the same calibration method, the same quality controls that made us one of the AASC recognized mesonets. You would have that from every 20-mile circle or smaller across Wisconsin.
1: Do you have a time frame for this, Chris?
0: We would love to do it as soon as we can. We can put in about 40 stations a year. We did that a couple of years ago. It's a matter of finding the funding to buy these stations. They're not cheap. It's not like going down to Farm and Fleet and picking up a $200 weather station. These are about $15,000 a piece.
1: They've got electrical leaves on them.
0: They go
1: 40 inches into the ground.
0: And that electrical leaf is about $250. So it's more than the Farm and Fleet station.
1: So you mentioned the National Weather Service. Where are we in terms of their coverage and what they can do? And I from what I've read, they have, at least where I saw in Green Bay, they've had to reduce the number of weather balloons they put into the sky, and that would reduce the data, which would reduce the possibility for accurate forecasting. And how can you fill in those gaps with the WiscoNet?
0: Yeah, and some great news is just in the last couple of weeks, the National Weather Service in Green Bay has started doing a morning and an evening balloon launch again. That's great news. The Weather Service is working to hire as many new meteorologists as they can. They've got a lot of open positions right now to fill in some of the missing pieces at different forecast offices. And keep in mind, there's 122 forecast offices around the United States run by the National Weather Service. So that's a big job, a big process to get hundreds of new meteorologists on board and trained and able to do all the tasks of a meteorologist. We help a lot with providing that additional data. One of the first things that I did after we got here in 2023 was send an email to the management at all the National Weather Service forecast offices that cover Wisconsin, and that's Duluth, Minneapolis, La Crosse, Milwaukee, Sullivan, and Green Bay, and said, hey, we're new. This is what we're doing.
1: Mm-hmm.
0: Let's talk. Let's figure out what you need from us, how we can help you. And we visit with them at least 1 to 2 times a year, either in the offices or at meetings and discuss what do they need from us to support the work that they're doing.
1: Chris Vergaski is our guest, meteorologist and manager of the Wisconsin Environmental Mesonet, otherwise known as WiscoNet. And you're welcome to our conversation about Wisconsin's weather and how we forecast it at 1-800-642-1234. That's 800-642-1234. Or email talk at WPR.org. So you're collecting data in real time. That data is going to the National Weather Service. I don't know if folks understand it, but as it's been explained to me, the weather apps on your phone, those aren't private companies collecting private data. That is largely data being provided by the National Weather Service, disseminated by these weather apps, whichever you use.
0: Yes, and in a lot of cases, that is a Weather Service forecast or data from a weather station that the National Weather Service pulls that data in and then sends it out. We're actually working on an app of our own, which will provide the WiscoNet data in real time, allow alerts based on National Weather Service watches, warnings, weather forecasts from the National Weather Service. And then what will make us truly unique is the ability to set thresholds based on weather data that we're measuring at our stations. And say you want to know if the nearby WiscoNet station is 90 degrees.
1: Yep.
0: You say, I want to be notified when it hits 90 degrees so we can stop whatever outdoor activity we're doing because it's just too hot.
1: Mm-hmm.
0: When we measure 90 degrees, you'll get a push notification. So we're working on that this fall and winter to have that ready for spring.
1: I don't know any other weather apps that do that, that where you can set like a notification for a specific temperature, humidity, soil moisture.
0: Anything that we measure. So yeah, whether it's the plant available water, you say, I need to know when it gets to 50% of the maximum plant available water because I need to water my crops at
1: yeah.
0: this time. Or if it's an athletic trainer at a high school and say, I need to know when the wet bulb globe temperature is 83 degrees because that's the threshold at which we need to bring people in because it's too hot and we don't want people to get heat stroke. We will be able to give you those types of notifications from any one of our nearby weather stations.
1: And you've got the website now where you can click on any of the weather stations and see what it's feeding you in the last 5 minutes, right?
0: We do at wisconet.wisc.edu. That website is actually globally recognized. Last year, we received recognition as a finalist for a Global Hydromet Excellence Award for our use of GIS, so geographic information systems, and the tools that we created. And again, when the AASC did their recognition review of us, they talked about how we just have one of the most excellent websites. So we're kind of setting a standard for how other Mesonet operators can provide, share, disseminate data and the tools that we create.
1: Why Wisconsin? What is it about Wisconsin that's made itself, has garnered national attention now from climatologists, international attention for the work that you're doing? Is there something about our agricultural economy? Is there something about the demand for the accuracy of our forecasting? What is it about here?
0: Yeah, there's about a 20-to-1 return on investment for every dollar that gets spent on weather monitoring. That can range from a few dollars to like $100 per dollar of investment, depending on what sort of field you're in. And we do have a lot of agriculture, whether it's cranberries or the apples and cherries in Door County.
1: You mentioned potatoes.
0: Potato
1: before.
0: Chips, yeah. we're a big provider of chipping potatoes. If you want to go and learn all about it, go to the Hancock Ag Research Station and you'll learn all about potatoes and the research that's being done there, and canning vegetables as well. So peas, carrots, corn, mm-hmm. that sort of thing. Horseradish, we're one of the biggest producers of horseradish. Certainly the biggest producer of cranberries. So there's a lot of money that goes into the economy from agriculture. I almost forgot dairy. Can't forget dairy, the cheese curds, the milk.
1: What does weather have to do with our cows?
0: We've got two indices on our website, the temperature humidity index and the cattle comfort index.
1: Oh.
0: When it gets too hot, too cold, you need to do different things with your cattle to protect them, whether it's feeding them more, getting them inside, giving them more water. Otherwise, they're not going to produce as much milk or as high quality milk. So we've got all of these tools and data that we're working with researchers on campus to understand what they need. We're talking to our farmers every week, learning what kind of information they need from us. And you know, we're always looking for new capabilities to support all of these different industries in Wisconsin.
1: And as I hear you explain it, Chris, one of the things that I hear repeatedly is communication, the dissemination of this information, the request for what kind of data that would be most helpful for our economy, for our farmers, and then making sure you're meeting those demands and making sure that information that you are collecting is getting out there in a way that's consumable.
0: Absolutely. I mean, we can collect all of this data. And, you know, I could tell you the temperature is 85 degrees, the humidity is 43%, the wind is out of the west at 12 miles an hour. We've measured 0.03 inches of rain in the last 5 minutes. The leaf wetness is 258 millivolts, and the sun's rays are, you know, 187 watts per square meter. That doesn't mean anything to anybody unless you're doing something with that data. So that was one of the key things that we wanted to do when we started here. And it's been one of our guiding focuses, you know, over the last 3.5 years is take the data, but turn it into something that people understand.
1: Make it useful.
0: Make it useful. Yeah, you know, it doesn't do us any good to collect the data if nobody's using it.
1: Let's go to Ann in Marshfield. Ann, hi.
2: Hello. I'm glad to talk to you about weather. I'm an amateur weather spotter taking the classes from NOAA, but I have a home weather station. And it's 11 to 12 years old, and about 4 years ago when it needed a new battery, I replaced the battery, and the outside unit, which gathers wind and rain and humidity, no longer talks to the inside unit. And is it too old, or should I still try to work with it to try to get it to work again?
0: You know, that's a great question, and we can't have weather stations everywhere, so it's always good to have people that are collecting this data where we're not, because we can't have a weather station in everybody's backyard, even though that would be awesome. And you know, technology changes a lot over time. I would probably consider looking at a new weather station. You could take a look at Farm and Fleet, see what they've got, or Menards, or if you go to Weather Underground, wonderground.com, they have a lot of weather stations that you could purchase through them that would allow you to actually connect to a wide network of tens of thousands of weather stations.
1: Another to Mesonet.
0: A national Mesonet to provide real-time weather data that isn't being collected in different locations.
1: So I would think a weather station being outside for 10 or 11 years in Wisconsin, anything outside for 10 or 11 years in Wisconsin might be towards the end of its useful lifespan.
0: Yeah, and you know, with our weather stations, we've got two instrumentation engineers. They handle all of the installations and maintenance and upkeep and making sure that the data is flowing. They're up in northern Wisconsin this week doing a round of fall maintenance. So we visit all of our stations at least twice a year where we do calibration checks to make sure that the data is reporting what
1: sure.
0: It should be reporting, tightening screws and cleaning the solar panel and things like that. So every one of our weather stations gets at least two site visits from our instrumentation engineers. And then we've got a great group of site hosts that it could be in somebody's family farm or a flower farm, a private airport, a public airport, and they'll take a look at it and say, hey, we had a hailstorm.
1: Mm-hmm.
0: The anemometer is askew, or the solar panel got cracked, or hey, something just doesn't seem right. We'll do a virtual diagnosis with them over the phone, say, oh, yeah, the rain gauge hasn't reported, even though it looks like it rained. Could you take a look and see if a bird built a nest in there, if there's a spider web or something? So even if we can't make it out there, because some of our stations, like the station in Bayfield, takes 5-6 hours to get there. If we can do a remote fix with our site host, then we can send our engineers somewhere else where it's closer and they're needed.
1: So these weather stations, they've got technicians that visit them twice a year. They've got caretakers that are near on site that can check for you. But if you get a weather station in everybody's backyard, Chris, it feels like that'll be a pretty tall order.
0: Yeah, it sure would. I think we'd have to make some videos of how you do a calibration check or how you do a bird nest check or something like that. But, you know, then, hey, we've got every square foot of Wisconsin covered and the forecast will be just perfect.
1: Yeah, and I'm sure you'd have a caretaker for each and every one of them, a site host.
0: I think so. Weather is, you know, one of those great equalizers. every single person on the planet is affected by the weather every day. I don't care who you are. And everybody seems to, at least everybody I talk to seems to have an interest in it. So there's always a lot of enthusiasm around what we're doing.
1: And thank you for the call. Talking about adding additional weather stations in the years to come, looking for five next year, including the Apostle Islands, which is exciting. What about the funding for you? We mentioned that it's funding for the National Weather Service. What about WiscoNet's funding?
0: Yep. You know, WiscoNet is funded, as I said, through the Rural Partnerships Institute. That runs through the end of 2027. So we are working right now to identify the next round or the sustainable funding that keeps us going for years and years to come. There are mesonets like ours in Oklahoma, Nebraska, Colorado, other places that have been around 20, 30 years or more. And we would love to see that with WiscoNet. So that's going to take sustainable funding to pay for everybody that does a phenomenal job, our engineers, our two web developers, our researcher that helps us come up with new tools to release to the website to support whatever new thing somebody comes up with needing.
1: And as you mentioned, it's about a 20-to-1 dollar return on investments like these if we're doing it right and making it useful for everybody and is part of our agricultural economy. One article I saw said that, quoted a farmer saying, "I don't know a farmer who doesn't use it."
0: Yeah, I mean, like I said, everybody is affected by the weather. Every day the farmers are affected by it, potentially even more, needing to know when spotted wing Drosophila is going to emerge and start feasting on your cherries so you can put out pest control, or you start getting different corn pathogens that could impact the quality of the corn that we're growing, or knowing is it going to be too cold, too hot for the cranberries? Do we need to flood the marsh? There's all sorts of different things that we can do with the weather.
1: Chris Vigasky, a manager of WiscoNet, meteorologist. I'm Lee Rayburn. 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
7: The Louisiana legislature abruptly dissolved one of the state's two majority black districts. 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
1: Coming up next hour, we follow Wisconsin's corn from seed to field and from harvest to everywhere it's used after that. We'll also study the latest research of ethanol production and its net effects. The Lee Rayburn Show continues in just a minute.
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1: 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And if you have a question for forecasting Wisconsin's weather or the future of WiscoNet, you can join us at 1-800-642-1234. It's 800-642-1234. You can also send us an email to talk@wpr.org. Chris, from the perspective of a meteorologist, are we experiencing climate change, and what effect is that, if we are, having on Wisconsin?
0: Yes. You know, climate change has always been kind of a sticky wicket, as people like to say, but three things. It's real. It's real. It's happening. It's us that's making it worse, but we can fix it. We can solve it. It's not something that you need to be doom and gloom about. We can make changes that will help to minimize the impacts of climate change. And you know, we are seeing a lot of different things happening in Wisconsin, whether it's shorter ice overs of the lakes, mm-hmm. which is a significant problem, warmer winters, which affect our cranberry producers. And then we get precipitation ping pong. Which is a phrase that the state climatologist Steve Avaris has coined, where we go from extremely wet to extremely dry, going back and forth, and that you know, that has all sorts of impacts as well. So we are seeing the impacts of a changing climate here in Wisconsin, and WiscoNet helps to monitor that all in real time. People always say, what's the difference between weather and climate? I liken it to walking a dog, and I've got a 60-pound pit bull that likes to drag me around.
1: It's a nice imagery there.
0: Her going side to side, oh, I'm going to check out this rabbit. Oh, there's a hole. I need to sniff this, whatever. That's the weather. That's the day-to-day changes. Uh-huh. Me trying to walk in a straight line, that's climate. Mm-hmm. So climate is the long-term averages of all of those variations that we see in the weather every day.
1: So one of those extremes with the precipitation ping pong would have to be the drought that we're experiencing up north. And it's not extreme drought at this point. It's beyond that.
0: Yeah. So every Thursday, the drought monitor comes out. And that's produced by the University of Nebraska Lincoln, the Drought Mitigation Center. And in the last few weeks, we've gone into exceptional drought across far northern Wisconsin, in places like Douglas and Bayfield and Ashland and Iron Counties. And we, as of last week, had the largest area of exceptional drought in Wisconsin in the history of the drought monitor, which has been around since the early 2000s. So this is a significant problem in northern Wisconsin right now. We are every Thursday afternoon on a call with the State Climate Office, National Weather Service, and DNR and other organizations in the state talking about what kind of impacts we're seeing and what needs to be done to support those people that are in the drought area.
1: So what are some of the effects of, exceptional drought conditions in northern Wisconsin? What's threatened here?
0: So any agricultural production that's going on up there, there have been people that were harvesting early, pulling crops out of the ground before they were ready. We're seeing issues with flowages. So water levels are dropping, makes it difficult to transport things down rivers. And then anything going on with where you would need steady long-term precipitation or soil moisture, which has impacts on family gardens, home gardens, things like that. So this is a significant problem that we've been dealing with over the last few months. Unfortunately, we're not seeing a lot of heavy precipitation coming in. And an El Nino winter, which we're going to have this
1: winter.
0: Not
1: just any El Nino winter.
0: No, this is headed towards a potential record El Nino, a record strong El Nino. We usually see warmer and drier conditions in Wisconsin during those strong El Ninos. So this could extend into the spring. like to say drought begets more drought. If you're not getting rain,
1: you're not getting moisture,
0: not
1: in,
0: getting
1: the
0: moisture in the atmosphere. And
1: I can see that cycle.
0: Yeah. And then unfortunately, the other adage around drought is that the only thing that fixes a drought is a flood. So, you know, we need to have substantial rain over a long period of time to recharge the soil moisture to all the different depths. But we don't want that to all come at once because the soil is turning hydrophobic. So it's going to repel all that water initially.
1: It won't be able to absorb a heavy rain. It's just going to run it off.
0: Run it off into the, you know, drainage basins, wherever, and not absorb into the soil.
1: And when you think of these weather extremes, precipitation ping pong, our exceptional drought, and having it as big as it's ever been as long as we've been recording it, the idea of having 5-minute updates on regional weather forecasts that are no more than 20 miles away feels like, to some degree, relief.
0: Yeah, you know, it really helps to be able to track that information down to that sub-county level.
1: Mm-hmm.
0: The USDA supports growers with emergency haying and grazing, with funding when the drought monitor reaches certain criteria for certain lengths of time. And to be able to have new data in places where you weren't getting that data before, and new types of data, that soil moisture information, we can more precisely pinpoint where that drought is happening, how bad it is, to support those types of payments and emergency declarations and things.
1: And when you're taking moisture measurements of the soil that are both, what was it, 40 inches below and 5 inches below?
0: So we're at 2, 4, 8, 20, and 40 inches. So we've got a full profile of the soil moisture.
1: But you get about as much of a depth and breadth of an understanding of how dry the soil is, how fast that runoff would be in the event of heavy rainfall, and how deep the drought is, better than just about anything I could think of.
0: Yeah, that addition of the soil measurements really goes to support better understanding of drought, and then eventually drought relief.
1: Let's go to Rick and Delavan next. Rick, hi.
14: Hey, good morning, I think it is, or maybe it's good afternoon. I'm retired. I don't even know what day it is, let alone what hour of the day it is.
1: Lucky you.
14: Anyway. Yeah. Hey, I'm a retired National Weather Service meteorologist and climatologist, and I wanted to ask whether or not all this data that's being collected from, if I heard right, 75 sites across the state, if that is being archived, and if so, if that's being provided to the National Weather Service for inclusion in the National Climate Database, because all data is better, well, any data is better than no data, and Lord knows we need that in this day and age.
0: Yeah, absolutely. So, yeah, 79 weather stations right now across the state, hopefully eventually 120. We do have archives of all of that data going back to the beginning of time for each of our weather stations. One of the things that we would like to do is add all-season precipitation. So right now we're measuring liquid precipitation, so rainfall or melted snow, melted sleet, melted ice. But if we can measure all-season precipitation with a weighing rain gauge instead of a tipping bucket rain gauge, then we can actually send that data to the National Centers for Environmental Information to be archived in some of their gridded products. But we do have all of our historic data archived, available through our website or through our API. So researchers can use our data to run models on whether it's weather forecasting or agricultural models or water runoff models, using real-time data from those locations.
1: Rick, thank you for the call. This brings to mind discussions we've had on this show about artificial intelligence and how they're able to analyze data in ways that the human brain would probably not be able to wrap their head around, or would take a long time to do it. How do you see artificial intelligence playing a role in making sense and usefulness of the weather data that you're collecting, Chris?
0: We saw just last week with Hurricane Isaias, Google's DeepMind model, or I think they call it WeatherNext now, having a phenomenal performance on when the storm would form, what track it would take, when it would make landfall, where it would make landfall, and how strong it would be. So we're seeing really great stuff coming out of machine learning models. And I want to
1: not
0: say
1: large
0: that
1: language
0: they're,
1: models.
0: They're not large language
1: it's
0: models.
1: It's not the chatbots that you interact with.
0: Exactly. It's looking at all of these historic pieces of weather data, all of these historic weather patterns, and you know, using different types of machine learning to make sense of it all, and then looking at a current weather map, saying, okay, this is what the current weather looks like. I've seen similar things mm-hmm. previously, and this is how they evolved. And I would love to see that be used on our data. We have close to 500 million data points in our database.
1: In 3.5 years.
0: In a little more than 3.5 years, yes. From all of the wind measurements, all the wind directions, all of the temperatures, all of the humidities from all of our stations every 5 minutes over this 3.5 years. It's close to 500 million individual data points. I can't look at it all. I can't have a student look at it all. But if we have people, you know, segment it and feed it to some machine learning models, have them start crunching things, we could do short-term forecasts of temperature, humidity, precipitation. We could do some longer-range forecasts that look at pest emergence or disease emergence. And that's going to be a really great tool in the future, is feeding all of this data. And you know, we'll be at 1 billion records before we know it.
1: Sure.
0: And you have some powerful machine learning models that are crunching the numbers. We could have real-time forecasts on our website coming from a really accurate machine learning model.
1: Are you in conversation with any AI operations that would be able to do that for you or work with you? You talk about all the different networks that you're involved with this WiscoNet network. What about AI?
0: Yeah, we do work with the Data Science Institute here on campus. And I'm waiting for an enterprising PhD student to come in and say, hey, I've got this interest in weather. You've got all of this data. Let's start, you know, playing around with it. And we've been to some of the Data Science Institute conferences to talk about who we are, what we're doing, letting them know that we've got all of this data. There's so many different things that we can do with our data. Really interesting things that, you know, we want to have as many people using it as we can.
1: Sounds like just a matter of time, then.
0: I think it is.
1: Chris Vigasky, our guest, manager of the Wisconsin Environmental MesoNet. It's known as WiscoNet for short, with 79 weather and soil monitoring stations set up statewide and more to come in the years to come. About 500 million data points collected over the first 3.5 years of its existence, and real-time updates every 5 minutes. What questions do you have for him and about Wisconsin's forecasting, Wisconsin's weather? 1-800-642-1234. That's 800-642-1234. Or email talk@wpr.org. As Sheila did, she's wondering if there's an opportunity to host a weather station and what the host commitment would be. She's up on Madeline Island and is aware how weather is different even from one end of the island to the other. Also, is the same is this the same program that was promoted on the NOAA site earlier in the year or possibly last year, or is it something different?
0: I would have to look and see. I know that some of the National Weather Service sites have linked to us.
1: Okay.
0: Our data goes into a National Weather Service report every morning that looks back at the previous 24 hours of high temperature, low temperature precipitation. So you can get a snapshot of all of the weather across Wisconsin every morning about 9 o'clock. We do on our website have information if you are interested in potentially hosting one of our weather stations. It's under the About tab on our website. There's an FAQ page there where you can learn all about what we're doing, what instruments we have, how we're measuring that data, and then if you do have space to host a site, how that process works.
1: Well, you're talking about putting a few up on the Apostle Islands next year. Do you have any stations that you know of yet in Madeline Island?
0: We don't have anything on Madeline Island. There is the Madeline Island airport that does have a weather station there. But yeah, certainly when you're in the Big Lake, as they call Lake Superior, that weather changes rapidly. And the more data that you can have up there, the better it is.
1: Sheila, thank you for the email. Let's go to Matthew in Iron River, Michigan next. Matthew, hi.
15: Hi. I'm wondering if the work that you're doing with collecting and with all the different changes in weather and climate, do you work together and cooperate with the people who zone which plants, you know, say zone 3, 4, 5, which plants can grow here, cannot grow there, and are they, I'm just wondering if you're cooperating together with those people.
0: Yes. So the plant hardiness zones, those actually just got updated in the last couple of years. Mm-hmm. There were some changes across Wisconsin. So some of the coldest zones, 3A, 3B, those disappeared. And then part of the Lake Michigan coast moved up a zone to, I think, 6B. Our data will feed into those gridded products. So the USDA has been working with Oregon State. They have a gridded data service called PRISM that is a very fine scale. It can get down to half mile by half mile resolution of gridded climate data. That goes to support some of those plant hardiness zones. So as our data has continued to be collected, the next round of hardiness zone maps will probably include that with SCoNet data.
1: Matthew, thank you for the call. Talked about how you are networking this network with the National Weather Service, with farmers across the state and beyond. What about like the DNR? When we talk about things like endangered species and how they could be helped with WiscoNet.
0: Yeah, you know, there's so many different ways that this data could be used. I've been really enjoying the wildlife conservation side of it. One of the first conversations that I was having back in 2023 was one of the fire managers at the DNR saying, we need to stop controlled burns when the soil temperature gets to, you know, 50 degrees because the turtles start to come out.
1: Yeah.
0: And, you know, you don't want to burn the turtles. Here in Wisconsin, we also have an endangered rattlesnake species, the eastern Massasauga rattlesnake. And we're working right now on a paper with couple of conservation scientists at the DNR and then a zoologist at the Milwaukee County Zoo that looks at our soil data to anticipate when those snakes are going to emerge from hibernation in the early spring so that you can get your controlled burns done on their habitats before those snakes come out.
1: So you'd be saving endangered species or threatened species in Wisconsin using this sort of soil and weather data.
0: We definitely would. And, you know, the eastern Massasauga, it has populations in Illinois, Indiana, Michigan, Ohio, Pennsylvania, New York, and Ontario. So this paper will actually be a really good example of the Wisconsin idea, because we'll be able to talk about how you could take this information in Wisconsin and apply it to the weather stations that are in those states that have that same soil measurement information, so that the other land managers across the range of the eastern Massasauga, which is federally threatened, you can help protect those populations elsewhere as well.
1: Are there other aspects of this that I'm missing? I wouldn't have thought of an endangered species offhand. You know, agriculture makes sense. Aviation's important, of course, for my own comfort and well-being. I like that very much. But are there other aspects of this that maybe in the future would be able to take advantage of WiscoNet?
0: You know, we're learning new things every day when we're talking to people. They're like, hey, I've got this idea. Hey, we want to do this. You know, there's a paper in review about bumblebees and
1: sure.
0: Can they breathe underwater? Because bumblebees hibernate and they live in the soil. So you don't want, you know, a bumblebee queen. You know, we have the endangered rusty patch bumblebee in Wisconsin as well. You don't want those bees to necessarily drown. So there's work that's looking at soil moisture around bumblebee hives. You know, a few years ago, we had the super swarm of cicadas.
1: Yes.
0: So the next time that comes around, pay attention to the soil temperature at about 8 inches. When it hits 64 degrees, that's when they start to emerge. So, If anybody wants to start making plans for the next round of cicada ice cream or cicada beers or whatever, keep an eye on that soil temperature information so you know when they're going to start emerging.
1: WiscoNet will be able to tell us when our biblical swarms are showing up. I like that a lot. So, it's always interesting to talk about the weather, and Wisconsin loves to talk about its weather and wait 5 minutes, like you said, and the weather changes here. But coming up this weekend is the Wisconsin Weather Festival. It's part of this year's science festival across Wisconsin. Are you going to be a part of that?
0: We are. We host the Wisconsin Weather Festival.
1: Oh.
0: This is our third year doing it. Between 10 o'clock in the morning, 1 o'clock in the afternoon at the Wisconsin Energy Institute.
1: On Saturday,
0: 1552 University Avenue. It's right down the road from Camp Randall. I made sure that there wasn't a football game going on at the same time to host this.
1: Because you do have parking, actually.
0: We do have parking there. There's free parking in lot 41 there and across the way in lot 40. And we bring together all sorts of different groups that are doing weather-related work in Wisconsin, whether it's WiscoNet and what we do, and you can get your hands on a real weather station, see what it looks like, how it works, talk to our engineers about that. The State Climatology Office will be there. The National Weather Service from Milwaukee is coming. Channel 3 will be there, Alex Harrington. And then we've got the Dane County Office of Emergency Management coming to talk about sirens and the work that they do to warn people of hazardous weather. And then some of the research organizations on campus as well, like the SSEC, Space Science Engineering Center.
1: Oh.
0: The people that are doing work down in Antarctica to measure weather on Antarctica. So, it's a great opportunity for anybody that's really interested in weather. And, that could be somebody that's 3 years old or 83 years old. There's something for everybody at the Wisconsin Weather Festival.
1: You mentioned Antarctica, and I think of the Nobel Prize in Physics, which went to the UW science physics professor who is studying neutrinos down there as well. So
0: yes.
1: It feels like we've got a remote location down in Antarctica. So the Wisconsin Weather Festival is this Saturday from 10 to 1 at the Wisconsin Energy Institute on the UW-Madison campus. And there is something for just about everybody who's interested in any aspect of weather. How about all ages? You got something for kids?
0: Yeah. The Channel 3, they bring over their weather equipment, so you can actually give your own weather forecast.
1: Oh, so bring the green screen out? And you get to try to...
0: They don't have the green screen, okay. But they've got a big computer monitor there, so you can...
1: Even do green screens anymore?
0: Some do. I used a green screen way back in the day, 20 something years ago. But there's been a lot of new technologies with monitors and things that so they'll have their weather computer and some monitors so you can do your own forecast. The group that does research in Antarctica, they usually bring cold weather gear. If you want to
1: bundle up,
0: you could do that. The National Weather Service will have one of their demonstration tornadoes, so you can...
1: What, they're bringing a tornado to the weather?
0: A small one. We keep...
1: What F grade is this tornado that's going to be at the Wisconsin Energy Institute?
0: It's probably an F-1 or something. It's very, very, very small, controlled. We've got meteorologists keeping an eye on it to make sure it doesn't go too crazy. Something for everybody. We're going to actually have one of our pyranometers, so our solar radiation sensor, out, and then some handheld pyranometers so you can see, if you're standing in the sun, what does it do if you're standing in the shade, and get a feel for some of the different measurements that we collect.
1: I want to thank you so much for joining us today. This has gone well above and beyond just a weather monitoring station or even 79 of them. Let us know when this app launches and come back and give us the very latest, because it feels like you're learning something new about this WiscoNet and what it can do every day.
0: Yeah, we sure are. It's been a great 3.5 years, and we're looking forward to the next 30 and a half.
1: Sounds good. Chris McGaskey, manager of the Wisconsin Environmental MesoNet, known as WiscoNet for short. He's also a meteorologist. And a reminder that the Wisconsin Weather Festival is taking part as part of the Wisconsin Science Festival this Saturday from 10 to 1 at the Wisconsin Energy Institute, and there will be free parking and something for all ages. I'm Lee Rayburn, and you're listening to WPR News.

0: I'm Sean Johnson. Join me and my colleagues from Inside Wisconsin Politics live in Madison on Tuesday, October 27th. We'll share what we're hearing as Election Day approaches and answer your questions. 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
4: According to the Wisconsin State Farmer website, our mild start to this month has helped this year's corn harvest, even as concerns remain over the drought conditions in the north and west. And with record high diesel prices this harvest season, as farmer Joel Greeno told WPR's Wisconsin Today, when you're talking cents a bushel on your crop that you hope is profit, for a lot of guys, this may just be the end. We start this hour of the Lee Rayburn Show with a good hard look at Wisconsin's corn, past, present, and future. Our guest is Veronica Justin, chair of the Plant and Earth Science Department at UW River Falls. After Veronica, what the science says about ethanol. With the fluctuating fuel prices and the uncertainty of oil imports, there has been a renewed focus on homegrown fuels. We'll talk to Tyler Lark, who is a scientist for the Great Lakes Bioenergy Research Center. But first, what do you want to know about Wisconsin's corn? 1-800-642-1234 or talk at WPR.org. Let me bend your ear after the news.
5: Live from NPR News, I'm Lakshmi Singh. Less than 3 weeks before the midterm elections, President Trump is concentrating primarily on red states. Today, he has stops in Arizona and Montana. NPR's Stephen Fowler says next week, the president heads to Kansas, which has become a newly competitive state.
6: Kansas is a state with an outgoing Democratic governor and a Republican U.S. senator on the ballot. But polls show voters could pick a Republican to retake the governor's office and send a Democrat to the Senate for the first time in nearly a century. On the one hand, the president's deeply unpopular economic policies have hit states like Kansas hard. On the other, Republicans have been appealing to voters with local solutions to issues like affordability and lower energy prices in their bid for the governor's seat, which leads to Trump spending one of the final days of the midterms in Wichita, campaigning in a state he won by more than 16 points in 2024. Stephen Fowler, NPR News, Dodge City, Kansas.
5: With the economy on the minds of many voters, consumer prices rose 3.7% in September from a year ago, according to a report today from the Labor Department. Was up from 3.4% in August and a little higher than forecast for a 3.6% increase. Meanwhile, measured monthly, the consumer price index rose 0.6% last month from August. The faculty senate at Cornell University is meeting today. Members are beginning the process of voting no confidence in university leadership. In response to the school's handling of an alleged gang rape on campus in 2024, NPR's Alyssa Nadworny has more.
7: The university announced changes to campus policies, including banning fraternity parties through the end of the year. But faculty still intend to use today's meeting to begin the process of voting no confidence. Anne Marie Brady is a member of the faculty senate who co-signed the motion.
8: There's a great sense of anger and I think also sadness. We have lost confidence in the administration to effectively address sexual assault and sexual harassment on campus.
7: Over the weekend, more than 200 faculty and staff signed a letter to students that said, "This administration does not speak for us." They say the university has failed to keep students safe and more change is needed. Alyssa Nadworny, NPR News, Ithaca, New York.
5: Anthropic warns we may be just months away from artificial intelligent bots that can self-replicate and take over internet-connected devices. More from NPR's John Ruich.
9: Anthropic says some large AI models can already self-replicate, and it predicts that smaller ones could catch up by the end of the year. That could lead to so-called AI worms that get into online systems like smart TVs or other internet-enabled devices and replicate. Data centers could also be a target. Since there's no central on-off switch for bots like this, they could be hard to stop. Anthropic says they could spread like, quote, digital slime mold, expanding in a matter of days. The warning, in a blog post, could add to concerns about control over AI as its capabilities grow.
5: It's NP.
10: This is Wisconsin Public Radio News at 12:04. I'm Alex Crow. Residents and local officials in Kenosha County are pushing back on a utility-scale battery project proposed in the town of Wheatland. As Joe Schultz reports, Robin Energy Storage filed an application with the state seeking approval for a 200-megawatt storage project.
11: Kenosha County is already home to the Paris Solar and Battery Park, but the new storage project wouldn't be charged up by a specific generation source. Instead, it would draw power from the electric grid at periods of low demand and discharge that energy back onto the grid at times of high demand. Scott McPherson is a spokesperson for the developer. He says the project would boost reliability.
12: It's not connected to a data center or a solar farm or wind turbines or anything. It's connected to the overall grid, and it just provides stability.
11: But residents have raised potential safety concerns, as well as worries about the loss of rural character in the community. Joe Schultz, Wisconsin Public Radio.
10: Wisconsin regulators allege Enbridge violated state environmental laws and permits on a reroute of its Line 5 oil and gas pipeline in northern Wisconsin. The DNR has been documenting violations since the end of March. They include a leak in August that released more than a million gallons of natural gas liquids into the air. The company could face fines of up to $10,000 or $25,000 per day. The DNR has set an enforcement meeting with Enbridge for later this month. This is WPR.
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15: Farmers across Wisconsin are preparing for the corn harvest if they haven't started already, and as always, they're planning out next year's crop. 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And Veronica, welcome to the show.
16: Thanks for having me.
15: So as I understand it, corn is the most widely grown crop in the United States. Where does it fit with Wisconsin's agricultural economy?
16: Yeah, that's great. So just a full disclosure, my training is to be an agronomist. So I mostly think about the plant science related to corn. However, we can't forget about the economic importance of corn as well, no matter how we're looking at it from each lens. So corn, of course, is a very important crop economically. It is used for the largest amount of land for our crop systems, and for a good reason. It provides a source of carbohydrate for a lot of different things that we need in our society. So it's a source of carbohydrate for livestock. So about 50% of the corn that we grow in the state of Wisconsin is used for livestock feed in the form of grain. And the other portion of that grain is typically used for making ethanol, so a fuel source for our vehicles. And then, of course, Wisconsin tends to be the number one or number two producer of corn silage, which is a way that we can utilize corn to feed primarily livestock, especially in the dairy systems.
15: I didn't hear our ears of corn mentioned in that at all. So is the corn that we get at the corner store or the grocery, is that a small part of the corn we grow?
16: Oh, 100%. So thanks for asking that question. So when I'm talking about corn, I'm talking about kind of field or dent corn that's going to be harvested when it's mature by a combine or harvested when it's mature to make into corn silage for animals. But I did not mention sweet corn. So sweet corn is also the same species as field corn, and Wisconsin fares very well in terms of its production of sweet corn. So from an acreage standpoint, we're producing, you know, maybe about a tenth of the acreage that we make of field corn is sweet corn. So it's a much smaller amount of our acreage is used to produce sweet corn in the state of Wisconsin, but still a very important industry because a lot of that sweet corn we grow

0: So, for instance, one of the biggest advances in corn over the past century has been a development of something we call hybrid corn. A hybrid corn is a special way of producing corn seed that results in a product that is much higher yielding and vigorous and has more uniformity than traditional varieties that were used primarily before kind of the 1930s and 40s. And so, since we've developed this process for making hybrid corn, not only has it increased yield and productivity and therefore the profits of farmers, but it also is a type of seed that farmers can't save. So there's a whole industry surrounding kind of the production of that seed so that farmers can purchase it for the next year to grow in their fields. So that's one technology that's been really, really important is the production of hybrids.
1: What are some of the challenges that corn farmers face? What are the struggles that corn presents?
0: Yeah, so in a given year, those struggles vary. But I would say for this year, some of the things that we are noting quite a bit of are changes in fuel prices. So, of course, fuel is needed to operate things like our tractors, our planters, our combines, the trucks that are used to haul grain, the trucks that are used to haul sweet corn to a processing facility. So that increase in cost of fuel, has ripple effects across the whole agricultural system. Also with some of the global unrest that we have, that has an influence on fertilizer prices. And fertilizer is a key ingredient to many farms that grow corn. And so having that volatility in fertilizer markets where fertilizer prices can jump, two or three times to what they were maybe a year ago can make it really challenging for a farmer to make ends meet. The other thing that's been kind of a consideration for growers is market volatility and how they sell their grain. So we do only export about 10% of our corn as a country, but even then, those export markets they can have a large impact on that ability for corn farmers to get the price that they are hoping for when they are selling their grain.
1: Geez, Veronica, I thought you were going to say precipitation and pests. That was my guess when it came to corn. I was not expecting fuel prices because of global politics, global unrest for fertilizer prices, and the international market. That feels like it's out of the farmers' hands.
0: Well, in some of those cases, it is. And especially, I did not mention pests or precipitation. And I think especially this year, those are also things that are in many cases out of the farmer's hands. I will say one thing that we are seeing in the field is that even though we had significantly less rainfall this year than in some other years in recent past, our corn is still yielding pretty well. And I think that's a testament to the advances in kind of breeding that have been done and that we now have varieties that can yield well or yield very similarly in poor years for weather, as well as, what wonderful years for weather.
1: So, are we developing genetically modified corn that can then resist climate change, that is better suited to drier, warmer temperatures that we're seeing in Wisconsin? And at the same time, are we able to fight pests in a way that can minimize pesticides, but also can minimize pesticides through genetic modification?
0: Sure. So thanks for that question too. So one of the advances in corn breeding that I did not mention is the introduction of genetically modified corn starting in about the mid-90s. And so since the mid-90s, we've had a large increase in production of GMO corn. And by most estimates, over 90% of all the corn we grow in the United States is GMO corn, meaning that we have inserted genes into the corn genome that provide some sort of technology for the production of the plant. And so primarily those genes that we are inserting into the corn genome are mostly used for herbicide tolerance so that the plants can be sprayed with several different types of herbicides and not be killed while the weeds can be managed. And then the other technology that's going into our corn seeds through GMOs is primarily insect protection. So this allows farmers to minimize their use of insecticides. We have not really introduced many transgenic or GMO traits into corn that help with drought tolerance. A lot of the drought resistance that we are seeing in corn varieties is due to kind of our natural or our selection techniques that are performed outside of, inserting genes into the genome, but using the corn's own gene pool to come up with those resistance characteristics.
1: What makes Wisconsin such a good place for corn harvesting, corn farming?
0: That's a great question. So, I think what we have here in Wisconsin that makes us great is we have many of our soils

0: have the ability to support a corn as a crop. And a lot of our soils have the ability to support corn as a crop without irrigation. So most of our corn in the state of Wisconsin is not irrigated. That is not the case when you move to other states like Nebraska, which is one of our top five corn growing states. And they are only able to really provide all those bushels of corn because they also utilize irrigation in their production. So our high fertility soils are soils that can hold nutrients and water that really allows us to have the environment to promote a good corn production. We also have a nice moderate temperature so that corn does not do well when temperatures are really, really high. So we get into the mid 90s or above, and they start to not be as productive as they might be at temperatures that are more kind of at the mid 80s. That's kind of where corn peaks for its kind of productivity. And so if you think about our summer weathers, you know, we in a typical summer, we get to the mid 80s, upper 80s. So we're kind of maximizing that ability for corn to grow well, but not, you know, providing it with a lot of extra heat unit that is going to cause the corn to maybe not perform as well as it might.
1: And Veronica, where are we in terms of this year's corn harvest in Wisconsin?
0: That is a great question. It depends on the part of the state. So usually in an average year, you would see that the southern part of the state would be harvesting their corn earlier than the northern part of the state. And in some areas, we're actually seeing the reverse of that. And that has to do with kind of this precipitation pattern that we have been seeing. So I'm in the northwest part of the state. And in the northwest part of the state, we had a very little rainfall from in the months of August and September. And what that means for the corn plant is that the corn plant starts to shut down and it starts to dry up, and that makes it ready for harvest earlier. So what we actually saw in some of our areas of the state is the northern areas got harvested first. I don't have a percentage of what amount of corn has been harvested so far in the state of Wisconsin, but there's no indications that we have been significantly delayed. When you get to further south, like in Iowa, Iowa's had a lot of rain preventing their ability to harvest. And so they're in some ways a little bit farther behind than Wisconsin typically is this time of year.
1: Veronica Justin, our guest, professor of crop science and chair of the Plant and Earth Science Department at UW-River Falls. We're talking about Wisconsin's corn crop, and you're welcome to join us at 1-800-642-1234. That's 800-642-1234. You can also send an email to talk@wpr.org. Growing up in this area, Veronica, I always thought of there was a rule of thumb about by the 4th of July, you wanted your corn to be up to about your thigh. Was that right?
0: Yeah, knee high by the 4th of July. That's a common phrase when we think about corn growth and development.
1: Now, is that just a wives' tale, or is that a legitimate measurement?
0: Well, there is actually kind of a biological reason for why you may look at a cornfield one day, and then the next day it seems like it has, you know, really increased in its size and height. And it has to do with a couple different reasons. One is that corn, as it's beginning its growth and development, usually up until it gets about its fifth leaf, it stays to be a pretty short plant. And then once it hits its sixth leaf stage, it will start to have this rapid extension of its height. And so you may look at a cornfield one day, and maybe it's only got five leaves. And the next day, once it reaches that sixth leaf stage, you'll just see like this increase in growth pretty quickly. The other thing that also influences kind of that knee high by July is temperature. Corn is kind of programmed to grow more when temperatures are higher. And so in some years, we exceed knee high by July because we have had warmer years and the corn has just grown more quickly. And in other years, you know, we're just barely going to make it to knee high by July because we've had kind of colder temperatures in May and June.
1: You make it sound like the corn goes through puberty. Right?
0: In some ways, it is kind of like that. Yeah. There have been a lot of nutrient studies done where you look at when the plant is going to take up nutrients, and it doesn't take up nutrients when it's kind of in that stage where it's not growing very tall. And then once it reaches that six leaf stage, it takes up a lot more nutrients. And so farmers actually take advantage of that knowledge. And that's how they design some of their fertilizer programs. So to help them save on nutrient costs and make sure they're using their nutrients as efficiently as possible, they'll put a little bit of fertilizer on at the beginning of the season, at the time of planting. And then they'll put on kind of a second dose of fertilizer right at that stage when they have those six leaves where the plant's going to start to grow more rapidly. rapidly to try to give the plant what it needs when it needs it.
1: Rolf and Hayward sent an email asking if you could address the corn production as a monoculture and growing it on a large scale and its impact on soil, waterways, insects, birds, and the ecology of farmed areas.
0: Yeah. Well, that's a great question, which we talk a lot about in my classes about corn and soybean production. So that is true, right? The majority of corn that we grow, the vast majority of corn that we grow is grown as a monoculture. So, it's not uncommon for a farm field, which maybe is 100 acres, 160 acres, or a little bit more, to just be a crop of corn in a given year. And then farmers typically will rotate out of that corn, maybe in an every other year sort of fashion. So maybe they'll switch to soybeans, or if they're in certain parts of the state, they'll move to vegetable crops for part of that rotation, or alfalfa for part of the rotation. But it is true that in a given year when we're growing corn, that is typically the only crop that we are growing. And because of our system, our kind of mechanized system to be very efficient in producing corn, we do a lot of things like provide herbicides, insecticides, or other pesticides to really try to maximize the potential of that corn plant, which in some ways means that it's going to limit the potential of other organisms in that system. I will say that there's been a lot of movement in our state through things like farmer-led watershed groups, the Natural Resource Conservation Service, the USDA, and other nonprofit organizations to try to find ways and opportunities to have farmers plant more crops into that rotation with corn. So a great example of this would be that many farmers actually utilize a cover crop. Mm. So after they harvest the previous year's crop, they will plant usually their fields into cereal rye or winter rye. That rye will overwinter and provide the ability to take up extra nutrients to protect the soil from eroding and also provide some weed control benefits. And then they will plant the corn into that field of cover crop in the following spring. So although we have a predominantly monoculture system for corn, there are many researchers and organizations that are finding ways to make it realistic for farmers to broaden that diversity in their fields that we grow with corn.
1: How do you see Wisconsin's changing climate changing our corn crops?
0: Oh, that is a great question, right? So what do we know about a lot of the events that we see with climate change? We see these kind of extreme weather events where in the same year we can have both a flood and a drought, right? Or we have these extreme temperature events. And so as I already mentioned, corn does very well at temperatures that are in the mid-80s and will still do well when the temperatures get into the mid-90s, but the plants don't do quite as well. And so what we see with kind of these changes in climate is that when we get kind of these more excessive days that are very, very warm, that our corn maybe isn't going to be as productive on those days as it might be in a slightly cooler day. And additionally, the growth of corn based on temperature is cumulative. So as we have more and more warmer days throughout the season, it just means the corn crop is going to speed ahead a little bit faster than it would in other years. And so this can create some issues where maybe the corn may not be as high of quality, not always, but sometimes it might not be. But really the bigger issue is for farmers trying to time out when to harvest. And so for grain corn, that's not as big of an issue because dry grain corn can sit in a field for weeks or months without being harvested and have minimal impact on quality. But corn silage is very harvest specific. And so we need to harvest corn silage at a very specific moisture. And if our temperatures or weather patterns are changing quite a bit, that can really influence the ability for a dairy farmer to harvest their silage at the right moisture, which influences the quality. And then the other thing I'll mention about kind of changes in weather and how it impacts kind of the ability for us to produce a high quality corn crop is that in many situations, we are having shorter winters with milder temperatures. And cold winters are a great opportunity for pest populations to die back and to not overwinter. And so when we have milder winters, less cold temperatures in the winter, we sometimes see a higher pest presence, especially of insect pests and some of our fungal disease pests, because they have not fully died back in the winter, and they come into the spring with a higher population to infect our fields.
1: So, as an agronomist, how do you approach those problems and find solutions that accommodate the farmer, the economy of growing corn, and the environment?
0: Yeah, those are great questions. So we try to utilize kind of a systems approach of thinking about things. And many of our systems do rely on chemicals to try to combat these things. So if we have more disease, maybe we will spray more of a chemical to help combat that disease. Or if we have more of an insect pest population, we might use those GMO technology traits or utilize chemicals to help control those insect pests. However, what we see is because of repeated use of some of these technologies, they don't always work as effectively as they used to. So in this changing climate, having a systems approach and thinking about, well, how could the use of cover crops, how could an expanded crop rotation, how could these things provide some additional resilient benefits to the system so that when we have these extreme weather events or increased pest pressures, that our systems are more ready to respond to those challenges.
1: Veronica, Justin, what does the future of corn look like in Wisconsin?
0: Oh, what does the future of corn look like? That's also a great question. So, what we see occurring from a technology standpoint is that we will likely see a few more types of these transgenic traits coming into the market. And this is because, as I mentioned, we do see some of these pests evolving that no longer can be controlled with the current systems we have. So currently, a lot of our corn varieties for kind of grain corn, they have a herbicide resistance technology in them through GMOs where they can be resistant to usually about 3 or 4 herbicides. And on the market, we'll likely see that that might change to have maybe 5 herbicides that they're resistant to. Other technology we see is kind of in the insect protection technology. So we do have some technologies on the market that utilize a different mechanism for controlling insect pests. Another thing that is gets a lot of talk around the agriculture community regarding corn is short stature corn. So a couple of the major seed companies have released these short corn varieties, and they basically are not as tall as normal corn. And some of the ideas behind these short corn varieties are that they reduce some of the resource needs. So if the plant overall is smaller, it won't require as much fertilizer or other inputs to try to, including water, to get to a harvest. The other thing we know about these shorter stature corns is they may provide some more benefit for dairy farmers. So dairy farmers who are growing that corn for silage, what they do for silage production is they take the whole plant, not just the ear. They take the leaves and the stems and the corn ear. And what we know about kind of how this is fed to animals is that that stem of the corn plant is not as digestible to the animal as the leaf material is. And so when we make a shorter corn plant, we basically are decreasing some of that less digestible material in the plant and creating an overall, you know, composition of the plant that might be better for the dairy industry. So those are some of the technologies that, you know, you'll likely see being used more frequently in the next couple of years.
1: What are biologicals and what do they have to do with the future of corn?
0: Oh, great. Yeah, that's also a wonderful question. So biologicals, that's a broad definition. But in the commercial setting right now, typically what we think of with biologicals is they are in general, either fungi or bacteria, and for the most part, they're bacteria that have some sort of benefit to the system through a biological process. So one of the most commonly used biologicals right now is being used as a seed treatment. So we coat the seed with this bacteria, and the bacteria is meant to help with early season plant growth, help it develop more quickly, and also help it be more resilient to stresses. So some of these plant growth promoting bacteria that we coat the seeds with, they have been found to help with things like preventing against drought resistance, as well as helping with nutrient uptake. So they're meant to be kind of an overall benefit to the corn plant. Another area of biologicals that is being researched are biologicals that we apply to the soil as a soil amendment that will help us with reducing our fertilizer needs. So there are some types of bacteria that can take nitrogen from the air and put it into a plant usable form. And those are being used as a fertilizer substitute in some production systems.
1: I know you're an agronomist, but I do want to know from your perspective, are our corn farmers going to be okay in Wisconsin? Do they have a future? Is it going to be a struggle?
0: Well, I would say because we use corn in so much of our daily life, right? We're using it in our fuel. We're using it to feed our animals. We have a whole marketing and economic system that evolves around it that Farmers will be growing corn in the future. What that corn production might look like may change a little bit based on these technologies or environmental changes that we see. But corn is a very important part of our system and will likely be that way for a long time.
1: Yeah, and but as we, you started with talking about the struggles of corn, there are the fuel prices that we have no control over. There are the international markets that we're beholden to. There are the
0: yes.
1: global unrest that dictates to some degree our fertilizer prices. So much of it seems to be out of our hands, but what is in our hands seems like it has opportunity for our agriculture, our economy, and the state of Wisconsin. Veronica, thank you for explaining it to me in a way I can understand it. I very much appreciate it.
0: Yes.
1: Very complex, but also very interesting, and also provides some hope for the future. So thanks so much for joining us today.
0: Yeah, thank you.
1: Veronica Justin, professor of crop science and the chair of the Plant and Earth Science Department department at UW River Falls. I'm Lee Rayburn, and you are listening to WPR News.

0: 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Stay with us at 3 o'clock for All Things Considered. We'll have all the latest national, international, and Wisconsin news of the day. 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
1: Some schools are experimenting with artificial intelligence in the classroom, but educators don't yet know how to use it in a way that will help students, and there's little research or policy to guide them.
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5: Coming up next, what the research says about the overall environmental effects of ethanol. Renewed attention on domestic fuel production makes sense right now, but does it make sense to use corn to do it? The Lee Rayburn Show continues in just a minute.
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5: From corn to ethanol, let's talk about this homegrown fuel and its net effects. I'm Lee Rayburn, and our next guest is Tyler Lark, Assistant Professor of Agricultural Resiliency at Michigan State. And we invite you to the conversation at 1-800-642-1234 or talk at WPR.org. And Tyler, welcome to the show.
8: Thanks for having me.
5: I also want to start with some of the other places where you've worked recently, because you are very much an expert on ethanol. You worked at the Great Lakes Bioenergy Research Center, the Nelson Institute for Environmental Studies at UW-Madison, and the Center for Sustainability and the Global Environment at UW-Madison. So you've done your homework.
8: Yeah, it's something we've been looking at for quite a while now.
5: Because it is a complex system, right? And we're talking about the agricultural economy, we're talking about the oil economy, and we're talking about the environment. And when you take all these things into account, to ask whether or not ethanol is good or bad doesn't seem that that answer is obvious or easy.
8: Yeah, it is not straightforward or clear. And like you say, corn and ethanol is such a big part of our rural communities, our producers' livelihoods, and of our overall economy and our society. So when you think about, you know, where we grow our corn, how we refine it, and how we eventually use it, there's a lot of variables and moving parts. And so it's no clear answer.
5: But the other aspect of this is policy, right? That there is a certain level of politics at play here. So let's begin that way. What are some of the major policies that govern the use or the requirement of ethanol in the United States? What do we have to do?
8: Well, starting back in around 2005, they enacted this large national policy known as the Renewable Fuel Standard, and essentially just required that we blend a certain amount of renewable fuels into our transportation fuel supply. They greatly expanded that back in 2007, and more recently, we've been at this level where we have about 10% ethanol mixed in with our gasoline for everyday use today.
5: Does ethanol run cleaner? How does it compare to our oil-based fuel?
8: That's a good question, and that I think the answer always depends on who you ask, but also the context. And so the timing of when it was produced, where it was produced across the country, and the levels that it's blended in all affect that. When we think about, you know, maybe the greenhouse gas emissions that result from it, that can vary a lot as well. And so A lot of the research that's been out there can show, if we expand the amount of ethanol that we're blending into our fuel supplies by a lot and that induces some land use change, that's probably not so good for the environmental footprint. But on the other hand, ethanol is already here. The refineries are built, the supply chains and the infrastructure exist. That existing fuel and blending it in at that level that we have right now, around 10%, it probably has a much more environmentally preferred profile.
5: Because when we're thinking about oil-based fuels, pardon me, we're also thinking about importing them, the cost of using fuel to get them here. We're talking about processing them too. So when it seems to me that there is a hidden cost when it comes to the oil-based fuels that we use in the same way that there is for ethanol.
8: Absolutely. And so with every fuel source, right, there's trade-offs. And just as we might think about different advantages or disadvantages of switching fossil fuel sources, between coal and natural gas or oil, the same thing is true with our renewable fuel sources. And with something like corn ethanol, that big input is how we grow our corn. And so it's our landscapes. It's that agricultural production and that land use piece is the primary input to the fuel.
5: So tell us a little bit more about this land use piece, Tyler, because we just talked about corn a little bit and how corn is the most widely grown crop in the U.S. and where some of that corn goes is for ethanol. But what does that mean in terms of our land use?
8: Yeah, so we grow a lot of corn here, right? About a quarter of our crop land is anywhere around 90 million acres in a given year, and we use a lot of that for ethanol. So somewhere on the range of 30 to 40% becomes ethanol or some of its beneficial co-products. So you can feed some of the leftovers to animals, and it's this really high-quality animal feed. But that's a lot of land, right? That's a lot of our landscape, and so that really drives the environmental performance of this fuel. And it also, I think, is what gives us the opportunities to make this a more beneficial fuel to the extent that we can.
5: Are there alternatives to using corn to create fuel with crops?
8: There are. There's certainly soy-based fuels, renewable diesel, biomass-based diesel. There's waste oils, and then there's a lot of research trying to, unlock and empower these next-generation biofuels. So products that we could make from the cellulosic part of the plants, basically the non-corn kernel part of the plant, if it was corn, or use other types of materials like native grasses and harvest those and turn those into a beneficial fuel.
5: Where are we in that process? Is that pie in the sky? Is that way down the road?
8: I think it's somewhere in between. There's kind of a running joke in the field that these cellulosic next generation fuels have always been about 5 years away. To some extent, that is true. And I think, to commercial viability, that's kind of been reality. But we also have to, put them on a level playing field. Corn is, an incredibly productive crop. There's a reason corn is king, right? We've also had about 100 years of research and development into it and advancing those yields, improving the refining processes, making it more environmentally friendly to the extent that we can. And some of these other new nascent emerging crops or biofuel pathways have really only had a decade or two of serious investment in research and development. And so, I think there's still huge upside potential there. It's not something that we should just abandon and say, oh, we need to stick with everything we've got now. I think we need to step back and say, okay, how can all these potentially be part of the solution? How can we have a well-rounded portfolio that acknowledges the reality of where we are and what performs well and the opportunities that could still be out there to make advances?
5: So the reality where we are now, as you mentioned, is that an infrastructure is in place for ethanol as a fuel in this country. But and this is an old argument I remember from a long time ago, and I wonder if it still holds true, that there is a net energy negative from producing ethanol, that you put more energy into it than you actually get out of it. Is that your was that ever the understanding with ethanol?
8: I think there's a lot of questions and skepticism back in the mid-2000s when there's a sort of ethanol boom and a big build-out. And rightfully so, right? We want to be asking these hard questions of all of our fuel sources, of our current existing petroleum-based fuels and our new renewable ones. And there's questions about the energy in and energy out. I think for the large part in the scientific literature, that has been answered. You get more out than you get in. in regards to corn ethanol. Something that's a little bit more debated is what that net climate effect is. And so what are the net greenhouse gas emissions? And that, again, it just varies based on where you produce it and how much.
5: So if you were to come up with a environmentally sound energy solution or energy strategy for the United States, if you were involved in policy, Tyler Lark, where would you begin?
8: Well, I don't want to be as a start, because this is a it seems like in a very fraught area, right? You have all these different interests, as you mentioned. You've got
5: I put you right in the fraught area. You've most got, certainly did.
8: Yeah, oil and environmental and agricultural interest all coming together. But that also makes this fun. And I think that also makes this a real space for opportunity, right? And so I think there's a real chance here for people to be both idealistic but practical, right? Mm-hmm. And say corn is this huge part of our, you know, rural economies, our rural livelihoods and producers' livelihoods. There are trade-offs to it, but where can we all come together to work together and improve that existing supply chain, to improve those existing practices? And, you know, credit to the corn and ethanol industry in trying to advance a lot of what they can in their own control, you know, improving the efficiency of refining, improving conservation practices where they grow it when they can. And now I think a lot of it is in a sense almost external, and so we need those big policy levers to say, okay, if we're going to have corn at some level and ethanol at some level, let's get the most bang for our buck out of it for all society, right? And for, you know, both for the producers, the growers, the people across the industry, and then everyone else, the consumers and all of us living on this planet. So how do we use some of these mandates, some of these policy levers as a tool for conservation, as a tool to improve the environmental footprint and performance of these fuels in our portfolio?
5: Tyler Lark is an assistant professor of agricultural resiliency at Michigan State. He was also previously a scientist at UW-Madison. And we're talking about ethanol today with you included. You can ask your question at 1-800-642-1234, 1-800-642-1234, or send an email to talk@WPR.org. And let's go to Tony in the town of Middleton. Tony, hi.
9: Hi. So my question is, along the lines of what you've been discussing, is it more appropriate to use the land rather than for fuel, or should we not be using that land for food? And it's a sizable amount of land, of course, as was quoted earlier, that we're currently using to grow corn for ethanol. And basically, depending on where it is, you may have a break even, you may have even a negative effect. It just seems like it'd be more appropriate to use that land for food production.
5: Tony, thank you. What do you think, Tyler?
8: That's a great question. It's to the heart of the debate that's been going on in this area for the last 15 or 20 years now. Certainly that is a concern. It's something we want to think about, right? We want to use that land to feed as many people as we can and try to, you know, get the best outcomes that we can from that land. At the other side of the equation, there is a little bit of this reality of where we are and how much land we need to grow each crop. And so I think it's a little bit of a balance. What we do know from the research is probably that, you know, if we were to expand land for corn and for fuel quite a bit, that would not be something that we'd want to do overall, right? Then you're going to be converting additional acres, maybe of pasture or perennial grasslands. We don't want to plow those up and put them into corn per se, because, right, there's a lot of soil health benefits that perennial vegetation has been building up over the years. So we want to have good safeguards on that, kind of protect those natural areas to the extent that we can. On the other side of it, you know, we do use a lot of land for corn and for ethanol. And I think it's debatable whether if we reduce that amount, would that land actually go back to nature? Would it be used to grow other crops, or would sort of the markets just shift and absorb that? And so that's also a really good question. There's economists studying this all the time, trying to figure out, oh, what is the right level? How much, you know, acreage do we want to target? What is the target market prices that we need to support our farmers and everyone else that needs these products? And so it's an ongoing discussion, and I'd say one without a clear answer.
5: Tony, thank you for the call. Let's go to Kari next in Wapaka. Kari, hi.
10: Hi, Hi. I just tuned in to you guys. So I don't know if you've discussed this topic, but one of the things I'm real concerned is about the human health aspects of heavy use of nitrogen and pesticides in growing corn, and the high rates of cancer in the state of Iowa. I believe they have the second highest rate of cancer there. And Chris Jones, a hydrogeologist there, has been drawing a lot of attention to the intersection of human health with the growing of corn. But cancer is also an issue of concern up in the Central Sands area of Wisconsin, where I live. Also, Parkinson's disease as well, related to pesticides, but nitrate is also a concern as well here. So I wonder if you could speak to those issues also.
5: Pesticides, yeah, and nitrates.
8: So it is sort of an unfortunate consequence. Corn is one of our most intensive crops, right? It uses a lot of fertilizer. It uses a lot of pesticides and other chemical inputs. And so you very rightly are pointing to some of these negative externalities that are associated with all the land that we dedicate to this crop and the production of the products like ethanol that come from it. I'm encouraged by, some of the things you mentioned in Iowa, in the political races there. There's some former water scientists who have called this out and say, hey, there's sort of another narrative in the industry that where people will say we all want clean water. And that's really true. But sometimes there's questions about whether it's just lip service or a reality. But at the end of the day, I think it actually is really true, right? There's nobody here who doesn't want clean water. There's nobody here who wants to avoid it and stay healthy. And so, figuring out how to reduce some of those inputs, how to reduce those exposures, I think is a great opportunity for growth. It's somewhere where potentially you could use some of these policies or incentives that mandate or require production of a certain crop for a certain use like ethanol and say, hey, if we're going to produce this, if we're going to, mandate it or subsidize it in some form, we want it to have these improved characteristics, right? We want to have reduced nitrogen inputs. And so there's kind of the start of that in some of these federal tax credits that are kind of in progress right now. And I think it's something that could just continue to lean into and expand further. Because like you say, if we can reduce the exposures, the environmental harms, those externalities and side effects that come along with this, that's going to be great. That's going to be great for everyone. It'll be great for our farmers who are feeling the high prices of all those inputs right now, but especially our entire rural communities who, live and work alongside these landscapes as well.
5: It hasn't been easy for farmers, and you mentioned the externalities that are impacting them through no fault of their own and without any control over. But if we were to begin to move away from ethanol production, would this have a negative effect on agriculture and our farm economy?
8: It's tough to say the extent that it would. Certainly any change in those markets is going to, ultimately affect our rural communities. One thing that I have seen from the economic side of the literature is while, strong ethanol demand is probably good for farmers overall and in the long run, a lot of that increased demand or increased prices doesn't actually reach the family farmers, right, that we know our neighbors at the end of the road at the end of the day. And so a lot of it ends up, those higher prices, get rolled into, and essentially they call it capitalized in things like the cost of land or the cost of machinery and equipment or fuel prices. And so at the end of the day, the people who are really benefiting the most are probably the bankers, right? It's not our farmers, it's not our friends, it's not the people out there growing and producing this food. It's the other folks along the supply chain that are kind of squeezing out the extra pennies where they can get them.
5: Michael emailed, he would be interested in knowing the sources of funding for your research. Also, what is the energy returned on energy invested? And what are the types of fuel that are used to produce corn and then convert it to ethanol?
8: Yeah, all kinds of good questions. So our team, we've been looking at ethanol really from this land use lens, right? So I'm not a combustion engine engineer and looking at ethanol from that side of it or anything like that. We're saying from the agricultural and environmental perspectives, how does this industry, how does this fuel affect our landscapes and environmental outcomes? And so we've been funded and partner closely with a lot of conservation organizations in the past. We've also been supported from the Department of Energy through that Great Lakes Bioenergy Research Center, whose goal and mission is to try to help unlock more sustainable next generation biofuels. So looking at what the trade-offs of current systems might be and how we can do that better, right? And so how can we improve that? And so we've really tried to stay neutral coming at it from this big picture perspective, but say, what does it mean for our landscapes? What does it mean for environmental outcomes? The science has come down. We've come down on both sides of it before and get, you know, have discussions with the corn lobby on one side and environmental advocates on the other, and ultimately try to look at that data to help drive and guide this discussion as best we can to really learn from what we've seen on the landscape and try to incorporate any improvements and opportunities that we can moving forwards.
5: What is the energy returned on energy invested?
8: Mm-hmm. That's a good question. I think that goes back one of the ones we just talked about a little bit earlier. You know, I think you do get more energy out than what goes into the ethanol production process. What that exact ratio is always depends on who you ask, probably, and how efficient it is. You know, it takes a lot to put into it. There's movements to try to shift towards better fuels at those refineries, right? So moving towards like something like natural gas to heat up and drive those processes rather than coal, for example. But it is still, yeah, a large, you know, refining process where you have to invest quite a bit of energy to get some out. I think the important thing is try to compare apples to apples as best you can, right? And so similarly, refining processes of other petroleum-based products take inputs as well and have other costs. This is a tough one to do that apples to apples comparison because you have this really concentrated petroleum source, right? If it's oil from the Middle East or natural gas that's been fracked in the US or wherever it is, it's generally pretty concentrated. But that's an entirely different source than having to grow something on the landscape and then, you know, harvest it and convert it. And so there's always discussion around that. I think it's the reason there's been active research and debate on this for 20 years, and we still don't have there's no one answer for all situations.
5: What about moving away from combustion engines? And I know you mentioned this is not your research, but when we think about, well, there's still questions surrounding fossil fuels and plant-based fuels. What about moving away from fuels to more renewable energy sources for machinery?
8: Mm-hmm. So, putting aside, I guess, the on-farm machinery, initially, though, the demand for transportation and liquid transportation fuels, as that continues to move away and more towards electrification, we are going to see probably a decrease in demand for gasoline. And with that, you know, that 10% generally of ethanol that is in gasoline is expected to go down. That's where we see some then discussions, policy proposals, debate around, well, you know, should the percentage of ethanol in our fuel then go up to, say, 15%? If you've heard of E15, mm-hmm. and there's been a lot of policy discussion of whether we should allow E15 year-round and things of that nature. Also looking towards other sectors, so some of the harder-to-electrify sectors like airline travel or shipping, right? And so if you've heard the term sustainable aviation fuel, it's people saying, well, it's going to be tough to electrify airplanes. What are we going to do to try to reduce the climate warming impact of those other modes of transportation? And that is a place where I think, you know, more sustainable biofuels, liquid transportation fuels, are probably going to have to play a role in the immediate future and coming decades. And so it's likely, you know, our transportation fuel supply is going to shift, but it's not going to happen overnight. And we're going to want to, you know, think about how each of these fuels plays a role, whatever sized role that is.
5: To go back to some of the concerns addressed earlier, specifically with Carrie's call about pesticides and nitrates, what are you looking for in terms of agricultural resiliency and what we can do with our crops using less?
8: Yeah, and thinking, you know, it comes down to how we grow our crops, and there's opportunities there. Right now, some of these, you know, if you've heard the term regenerative agricultural practices, right? It's one of those, just like resiliency, regenerative practices, it's a buzzword, it's thrown around just like sustainability. It means different things to different people, can never really be totally defined very well. But some of those things we know are going to be good for everyone, for the producers, for society, right? Things like improving the continuous living vegetation that's on the landscape. So putting down things like winter cover crops. So after you harvest that corn, get down something like a bed of ryegrass that can kind of sit there over winter, right? It's cold here in Wisconsin and Michigan, right? Let's not leave those soils exposed and naked all winter long. And then when the snow melts, you know, you have increased risk for erosion and other things. Let's get them all blanketed with a nice cover of continuous living vegetation that can help protect those soil resources, lock up those nutrients so they don't end up in our waterways, and really, you know, improve the overall efficiency and sustainability of the whole system. And so when we're thinking about corn and ethanol, can we use some of these pathways as a tool to strongly incentivize, or maybe even require, if we're going to be subsidizing this production in other ways, say, hey, we want this, but we also want it done to the best of our ability. And putting the frameworks in place so that farmers can do that. Because a lot of times they would love to use cover crops, right? Or reduce their tillage, reduce their other inputs. But the incentives and structures aren't set up right now to fully reward that or incentivize it. And so if we can work together, tweak these policies, and get what we want out of them, I think that would be a big win for everyone.
5: Tyler Lark, with about a minute we have left, what are some of the questions you still have about biofuels? What are you looking to answer?
8: Well, it's looking at it from the land use side, it's always a question of competing land uses and what is our sort of best and highest use. And that's not the best terminology, but right, like what are the alternatives? And we see all these other, in a sense, competitions for land, whether it is energy development, things like solar photovoltaics or agrivoltaic systems, or, you know, continued urban sprawl and things like large lot rural subdivisions and housing development, or data centers, right? And so we've all these different things that are coming together, and it's like, how do you use our land? And so thinking about kind of those trade-offs between something like corn and development, whether it's for energy or other things.
5: Land is a limited resource, so the question remains, what's the best way we can use it sustainably? Tyler Lark,
8: thanks.
5: Fascinating conversation. Thank you so much for joining us today.
8: Thanks for having me.
5: Tyler Lark, Assistant Professor of Agricultural Resiliency at Michigan State. I'm Lee Rayburn, and you're listening to WPR News.
11: More than 20% of all farmland in Iowa is owned by someone or some company out of state.
12: That's where we generate our state income. 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
11: That's pushing land prices up, and it's becoming a major issue in the governor's race. That's on the next On Point.
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1: More than 20% of all farmland in Iowa is owned by someone or some company out of state. The question of who owns the land is a major issue for Iowans, even if they don't directly farm.
2: Even if a bulk of the population are not farmers themselves, they are linked to the farm economy.
1: And for Iowa's young farmers, they may be looking at a future where they can't afford to buy the land they work.
3: So if I don't have that opportunity, what is the next generation's opportunity going to be?
1: Well, now land ownership has become a major question in the Iowa governor's race.
4: Basically, they're thinking of ways that they could create some tax policy that would incentivize people who are actually farming the land to own it.
1: I'm Meghna Chakrabarty. Today on Point, who owns the farmland in America's breadbasket? Stay with us.
5: Live from NPR News, I'm Lakshmi Singh. President Trump is spending the final weeks of the midterm campaign season visiting primarily GOP strongholds. Today, he stumps for Republican candidates in Arizona and Montana. Trump is banking on the GOP base to help keep Congress under Republican control. He has suggested to voters they pretend he is on the ballot. National polls continue to show low public approval ratings for Trump, including over his handling of the U.S. economy. The Labor Department reports inflation got worse last month. More on that from NPR's Scott Horsley.
6: Today's inflation report is an important one because it's the last piece of a puzzle used to calculate the cost of living adjustment that Social Security recipients will get next year. We now know benefits will go up 3.6% starting in January, which means the average retiree will get an extra $75 a month. That's not a windfall, though. It's just enough to allow people who depend on Social Security to keep treading water.
5: NPR's Scott Horsley. Immigration officials are acknowledging they used a warehouse in Roxbury, New Jersey, for operations. A court order forbids converting the site into a detention center. Details from NPR's Jasmine Garz.
7: Earlier this year, Homeland Security purchased 11 warehouses to turn into detention centers. Several lawsuits by state attorneys general followed, and many of the warehouses are now being sold. Three of those, which the government still owns, have court orders barring conversion pending environmental assessments. In recent weeks, NPR received several tips from people who believed loved ones were held at the Roxbury warehouse. NPR was able to speak to a young man who said he was held in the warehouse parking lot. In a statement from ICE forwarded to NPR by the office of New Jersey Representative Ana Lilia Mejia, officials confirmed they used the parking lot on two occasions. They say they did not bring anyone detained into the facility. Jasmine Garst, NPR News, New York.
5: Schools across the United States are experimenting with artificial intelligence in classrooms. But Lee Gaines reports it is tough to measure whether it's helping or not.
8: Caitlin Schonifer is the AI specialist for Wichita Public Schools in Kansas. She says the school system is slowly introducing students to a range of AI tools. Last year, middle schoolers used the technology to create educational games. And some high school students have access to an AI math tutor. But
9: we wrestle with what does success really mean when it comes to AI use.
8: Schonifer says until educators figure out how to measure the value of these AI initiatives, these experiments will remain small in scale, but they will continue.
9: We are still going ahead with caution, but with optimism with our students because it is something that is going to impact their lives.
8: She says it's something they need to be educated about. For NPR News, I'm Lee Gaines.
5: It's NPR News.
10: It's 104. This is news from Wisconsin Public Radio. Good afternoon. I'm Brady Carlson. The candidates for Wisconsin governor are calling for stricter tech regulations. The Democratic candidate, Milwaukee County Executive David Crowley, outlined a series of regulations on tech companies and artificial intelligence. They include penalties for companies allowing scam ads, restricting kids' use of chatbots, and letting families sue tech companies over harms to children. Crowley said his proposals were meant to protect kids and seniors from, quote, deceptive schemes and from harmful trends. In a statement, the Republican candidate, U.S. Representative Tom Tiffany, said he'd back age verification and giving parents more control over what their kids do online. The issue is emerging in Wisconsin's campaign as warnings about the risks of AI have escalated in recent weeks. State and federal officials are investigating a plane crash last night in Sauk County that killed six people. The Sauk County Sheriff's Office has confirmed that five adults and one child were killed. WISN-TV reports the plane took off from Kenosha Regional Airport just before 9 last night. A half hour later, dispatchers in Sauk County started receiving reports of a downed aircraft in a residential neighborhood near Mirror Lake State Park. The ages and names of the victims weren't immediately released. WMTV reports that as of early this morning, the scene had been secured and that investigators were looking into the cause of the crash. The Federal Aviation Administration and the National Transportation Safety Board have been notified and are assisting in the investigation. Clouds continue for most of the state this afternoon. We'll see temperatures from the mid-50s to the low 60s. Overnight lows about 40 to 45 degrees. 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
1: This is On Point. I'm Meghna Chakrabarty. If the candidates for governor of Iowa can agree on one thing, it's that land in Iowa should be owned by people living in Iowa. Here's Republican candidate Zach Lane.
14: The soil beneath our feet isn't a commodity for hedge funds, China, or out-of-state investors to buy and sell. It's our inheritance as sons and daughters of Iowa.
1: And Democratic candidate Rob Sand.
15: Too often these days, your neighbor is a home owned by a hedge fund, a farm owned by China, or a data center that's getting huge tax breaks while our bills go up. It's wrong. I say we keep Iowa homes and land in Iowa hands.
1: Well, more than 20% of all farmland in Iowa is owned by someone or some company out of state. That external ownership is locking local Iowans out of the land market and helping to drive up prices. In 2025, the median price per acre in Iowa hit $11,475. That's a 66% increase from a decade ago, according to data from Iowa State University. And those prices have put new acreage out of reach for farmers like Jake Bigelow. He's a livestock farmer who runs Bigelow Family Farms in Winterset, Iowa. And Jake says there's not enough land to go around for new farmers or small farmers looking to expand what little they already have.
16: Farming is a way of life, and it's kind of bred in to certain people, I feel like. When I graduated college, I had the opportunity to buy a farm down the road from my parents that had a house that was built in 1910. And so I borrowed everything to buy it and then worked full-time as an engineer until 2009 and then started working part-time as an engineer, farming part-time. And in 2020, I finally farmed full-time. I own 40 acres. I farm about 500 acres. In 2012, we had a drought. People started to invest more in land than maybe other areas, and so land prices really took off. And so the rate of inflation on land was going up faster than I could save. Now it's like a piece of land comes up for sale, and either one, it is privately sold, or two, it goes on like an auction, and you could be bidding against somebody in New York, California, that might never see the land, but they're going to buy it and rent it back out. And so then the investor gets a dividend back, and then in 5 years they resell the land. So there's a lot of competition on the market. There's not this rollover that we're seeing to get the land rolled from the older generation to the younger generation. The fact that I can't own it and take care of it the way that I want to is like very, very disappointing, stressful, depressing. The bigger farmers are able to buy more land and keep industrial farming it. Are they going to be able to change over to more like soil health, regenerative type?

0: the access to that. They're coming in and they're saying, well, I'm going to be a hired hand, and that might be all I get to do.
1: Farmer Jake Bigelow lives in Winterset, Iowa. Now, there is an interesting difference between the high cost of housing, which most of us are familiar with, and the high cost of land. It might seem obvious, but it's important. We can build more housing, which ideally could then decrease the cost of housing. But when it comes to land, there simply is what there is. We cannot create more of it. Okay, maybe some islands out in the ocean, but you know what I mean. The fact that we cannot create more land, that is the source of its preciousness, especially when it's used to feed people. And it's one of the reasons why this question of who owns land in Iowa has become central in this year's governor's race. So let's talk about that with Cammie Coons. Cammie is a reporter with the Iowa Capital Dispatch, and Cammie covers agriculture and the environment and joins us from Des Moines. Cammie, welcome to On Point.
2: Thank you so much for having me.
1: Okay, so tell me a little bit more about how this issue of land ownership is playing out in the gubernatorial race.
2: Yeah, well, what's interesting is, as you mentioned, this is actually kind of an issue that the two candidates agree on, that this is an issue. And I think it's something they're hearing a lot of from farmers and from rural communities, which is why it's something that they both have, you know, put into their policy platforms. So we've got the Republican candidate for governor, Zach Lane, who has talked about calling for human level disclosure of land ownership, you know, saying what the farmer we had on has said himself, like going to land auctions, sometimes it's people bidding on the phone. You don't even know who is buying this land, and basically saying that we don't know who owns the land in Iowa, even while farmers are trying to purchase it, and they maybe cannot. I think that it also kind of gets onto the idea of if people are not living on that land, living in that community and farming it, they don't have as strong of a connection to it, aren't going to take care of it as well, or care about what happens in that community as much. Both candidates have proposed tax policies that would essentially incentivize the people who live on the land to own that land and maybe make it less attractive for outside ownership to continue owning that land.
1: Mm. Okay, so let's take a step back here for a second, Cammie, before we go more into sort of how both candidates want to repair this problem. Because I think a lot of people who live in more urban contexts might, you know, they might say, well, this is a familiar story, right? LLCs or REITs or just some corporation who isn't local owning property. And, you know, both the upsides and the downsides of that. How did it become such an issue in Iowa? How did it get, do we know, to that 20% of out-of-state ownership of acreage in the state?
2: Yeah, so this is an interesting question and something that I was also interested in, mm-hmm. and wanted to look into more. So I spoke with some researchers here in Iowa who look into land ownership trends and things like that. And basically, a lot of this trend that we're seeing has come from family farm succession planning, uh-huh. which is the idea of my grandpa is retiring. He wants to pass down the land. I've got four siblings. Only one of us farms, or maybe none of us farm, but we don't want to give up the land because it's our family land. We want to keep it in the family. So we put it into maybe an LLC or into a trust. Then we all live outside of state. We rent that land out to farmers. We still own the land. We still have ties to Iowa, but we're not directly living on that land, farming it. I think that's a trend that is continuing to happen as more people move away from the farm, and also as it becomes more difficult to sustain a family on a single farm income, especially, you know, depending on the size of your farm. A farm that supported your grandparents is probably not going to support you and your four siblings now.
1: Yeah. Okay. So actually, later in the show, we will have an economist who's done a really deep dive, maybe even someone you've actually spoken with, Cammie,
2: yes.
1: about the decades-long trajectory of this land ownership question. There is something, though, that I wanted to ask you about, because in those clips that we heard from both the gubernatorial candidates, it was really interesting to me that they said, and these were both from ads, right? But they said, hedge funds, China, or out-of-state investors.

0: Ministers. Actually, they said it in the same order, both the Republican and Democratic candidate. So those first two, hedge funds or China, I mean, do we know whether the majority of this out-of-state land ownership is with those two, let's say, provocative potential owners?
1: Yeah, this is a really interesting question. And certainly it presents itself as a great talking point, I think. I mean, if you're a local farmer, you don't want China or someone who just has a bunch of money owning the land down the street from you. So I think it's a really kind of provocative talking point to say that. But when we look at the data, and again, you can speak with Rebail about this later to get more into specifics, that's a small percentage of this land, especially the land owned by China. That is a big talking point that we have heard, especially from the Trump administration. I mean, they've even launched a whole initiative on stopping the Chinese ownership of agricultural land. But here in Iowa, that is, I want to say it's like less than 1% of land that's owned by China. It's a very small percentage, but certainly I think it sounds like a scary talking point, that it's something we should stop.
0: Yeah. And the hedge funds? Is it similarly like a low percentage, or how do we know?
1: Well, what's interesting is that Iowa also has really strict anti-corporate farming laws.
0: Uh-huh.
1: So there are only certain types of LLCs that can own farmland in Iowa. And part of that is to protect it to be like these family LLCs. So if me and my four siblings that I used as an example, I don't actually have four siblings, but if we wanted to keep that land in our family, it's makes a lot of sense to put it into an LLC or a trust. And Iowa's laws around this make it so that it's mostly families or entities, other LLC entities that own land in Iowa can only own up to 1,500 acres. So trying to really get at stopping that from happening. And I mean, if you talk to agronomists, we have, or ag economists, excuse me, we have some of the strongest land protection laws in these matters.
0: Okay. This is so interesting, Cammie, because, you know, the story told in those gubernatorial ads, for example, they describe kind of this land grab, essentially, that's happening in Iowa. And I, you know, Jake, our farmer from earlier, I really hear him when he says he feels locked out of, you know, owning the land that he's working himself. So when we get back, I want to understand more about the complication of who's actually owning it in the face of the laws that you just actually talked about. So we'll be right back. This is On Point.
2: 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She may have the toughest job in America right now. 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
0: You're back with On Point. I'm Meghna Chakrabarty, and today we are talking about who owns the land in Iowa, because more and more Iowa farmers, especially, and we're talking about farmland, are concerned that the amount of out-of-state ownership has increased dramatically in the past 10 years. And it's actually become one of the issues in the governor's race in Iowa. And interestingly, it happens to also be an issue that both Republican and Democratic candidates agree on. Cami Coons joins us today. She is a reporter for the Iowa Capital Dispatch, and she covers agriculture and the environment. She's joining us from Des Moines. Also in Des Moines, Rabail Chandio joins us. Rabail is an assistant professor and extension economist at the Department of Economics at Iowa State University, and she joins us from Iowa Public Radio. Professor Chandio, welcome to On Point.
7: Thank you for having me.
0: Okay, so you actually have done extensive research on sort of, as I said earlier, the trajectory of land ownership in Iowa. So can you pick up where Cami left off and tell us, like, how far back should we look to see the beginnings of a marked change in sort of who owns farmland in the state?
7: That's an interesting question, and that's kind of a big one. Mm-hmm. When I think of when we're trying to deconstruct who owns farmland, there are a couple of different perspectives we need to consider. One is ownership in terms of whether it is more family or individualized mm-hmm. compared to more institutional or formal ownership. And here I mean if a sole proprietor is owning the land or a joint tenant is owning the land compared to an LLC or a trust. Mm-hmm. That doesn't mean the LLC is not owned by an individual farmer. That
0: Correct.
7: Just means the way it shows up on the books will be more formal or more institutionalized. And when we consider that lens, there is a rise in institutional ownership. And it used to be around 10% of land was in a more formal sort of ownership, things like LLCs, trusts, and in 1982. And over 40 years, the latest data point we have is in 2022, that has increased all the way up to about 40%.
0: Mm.
7: So that has increased almost fourfold. So there is a rise in more formal and institutional form of ownership. But as Cami also mentioned, a lot of that is tied to succession planning.
0: Yeah.
7: That doesn't mean that these trusts and LLCs don't have families or individual farmers behind them. That just means that these people prefer these forms of ownership now, because likely it makes it easier for succession planning, for taxation, for paperwork, for continuity, for accounting for having several inheritors that now have an interest in this land instead of one single person who owns, operates, controls, and makes all the decisions.
0: Well, if I may just jump in here. To be clear, I mean, when in succession planning, whether you own farmland or your home, forming a trust is the de facto advice that people get these days, right? In order to, I mean, keep your property out of probate and to have a good plan for what happens when you pass. So, I mean, in a sense, that should be a completely non-controversial shift, even in Iowa.
7: Yes, Magna, and it is promoted. And in terms of making succession easier, we would like it to be at a much higher amount than it even currently is right now. So it covers about 40% of farms, but that also means it doesn't cover the majority of farms right now. And that means the majority will likely face, you know, these troubles or struggles when succession comes around because of not having these formal structures in place. So in a way, like, we want it to be even higher.
0: Yeah, in terms of succession within families. Understood. And LLCs are an interesting one. I want to come back to that, even if they're sole proprietor LLCs. But then I guess the question I'm left with is, what's the issue then? What's causing the pressure that people, farmers like Jake Bigelow, have been voicing recently? I mean, he feels locked out of the land market in Iowa.
7: So two perspectives around here. The first is access for farming for beginning farmers, for new farmers. And there's a lot of factors that go in there, including consolidation, including the scale of farming. a 200, 300-acre plot was profitable and was enough to sustain a family a couple of decades ago, three, 4 decades ago maybe. But in the current scale of things, in the current way farming has transformed with the machinery and equipment being massive and massively expensive as well, and all of the leverage that's required to afford it all, the minimum efficient scale of farming or the profitable scale of farming has increased from a couple hundred to at least a couple of thousand acres. Mm-hmm. That's where a big access issue comes in. So you could maybe get a loan to buy a few hundred acres as long as there's some family support, and that was a viable option for new people. But you cannot get enough credit as a new college grad to buy 2,000, 3,000, 4,000 acres when they're about $10,000 an acre on average. And on the high end, they go even higher. So one problem with access comes from that end, or the trouble of sort of controlling farmland or having new people in the market.
0: Okay, so this is the many, many, many decades old story of the corporatization of American farming then.
7: I wouldn't call it corporatization. Okay. I would call it, it's a matter of consolidation.
0: Consolidation, okay.
7: Yes. The second aspect comes from financialization.
0: Yeah.
7: Who controls these acres and how has that control evolved? And that is also not something new. Every now and then it comes back up as a concern, but that's been a decades old, if not a centuries old phenomena. We can go back about a whole century and talk about the increase in lawyers and bankers and all these non-farming entities buying farmland in the 1920s, because at that time, like, it was as a promising diversifying venture. But when the Great Depression came around in 1930, that outside interest subsided. So there was a big wave of non-farmers buying farmland, creating that financialization. And whenever waves like that come, a lawyer is not going to take the tractor on the land. That creates a need for somebody else to manage that farm. Mm. That coincides with farm managers and other entities or tenants managing the farm. Mm. So that separates ownership from control. That's where the second aspect of issue comes from. How much has ownership separated from control? So I mentioned 1920s, but then that rose again, or that interest picked back up again in the 1970s, 80s. And after the financial crisis, in fact, it made it easier for the other entities to buy farmland for cheaper when there were a lot of foreclosures, when mm-hmm. values of farmland really declined, really sharply fell after yeah. a lot of farmers couldn't hold on or service the debt that they had at that time. So in our case, in Iowa particularly, those entities do not look like big corporations. We have very strict anti-corporate laws. But some of our neighboring states, we go over to Illinois, Indiana, they don't have those laws. So there, we did see the financialization pick up a lot quicker. We saw big pension funds, investment institutes buy up farmland. And there we see a lot more investor activity than we see here in Iowa, just because of the state regulations. Mm. So that would be the second or more recent round of financialization.
0: Okay.
7: The third and most recent would be the same thing happened, but post-ethanol boom, when again farming is very attractive, very profitable.
0: Okay. You know, I feel like agriculture is both sort of there's a simple fact of it, right? That farmers take care of land, they grow food, and we eat it, right? It's just the core of the American story. But also, it seems very, very complicated. And Cammie, I'm going to come back to you in a second here, but Professor Chandio, I'm still, as a non-farmer, I'm still confused about why farmers are feeling so distressed. I mean, the new farmers, like you described, okay, I get that. Or people who want to expand, it's hard for them to acquire the critical mass of new acreage, right, that they need in order to become financially stable as a farming production. But if the rules on corporate ownership are as strict as they are in Iowa, like, fundamentally, has the ownership structure of who owns land in Iowa changed? I mean, it might be LLCs and trusts, but it's still families, right? I'm just wondering how young farmers or smaller farmers 30, 40, 50 years ago were able to acquire more acreage. Does that make sense?
7: Yes, yes. And that's a great point that you raised, Magna. So the ownership structure has changed a little bit, but out of necessity. We have most of our farmland, more than two-thirds, is owned by somebody we classify as a late-stage farmers. They are 65 years of age or older. And that is the majority farmland owners category, where a lot more land was in the hands of mid-stage or relatively younger farmers a few decades ago. And the reason that that transition is not happening, or the reason that it creates sort of an ownership, I wouldn't say concentration, but I would say it is an ownership and control in more established or more existing farmers' hand, is because we don't need as many people on the farm anymore as we did before, and that has led to a lot more consolidation. Where there were 100 operations before, now there are 10. They look a lot bigger. They have a lot more machinery, but there are 10. So where those 100 operations needed 100 owners or 100 operators, we don't need those 100 people to operate the same amount of farmland anymore. And that's where the separation from ownership and control comes. So like Cami mentioned, a lot of the owners might be inheritors, a second generation or third generation of farmland farmland owners who have now chosen some other careers. They are a lawyer in Minnesota. They're a banker in Colorado. They still own that farmland. But what that does is when you don't see that room to be come back on the farm again, that goes into professional farm management. That goes into leasing of land to others. And the person who's leasing the land, now they need to lease 2,000, 4,000, 6,000 acres. So there's a much more separated ownership and control than there was before.
0: Okay.
7: Those two things used to be much more connected before.
0: Okay. So this, now it's starting to be clear to me. I'm sorry if I struggled there for a little while, but I really, really wanted to have clarity on what the cause of the concern is for an increasing number of Iowa farmers. So it's that consolidation issue. So Cami, tell me what you're hearing from farmers now about, I guess, the distance that they're literally feeling over the control of the land they're farming, since many of them are not direct owners.
1: Yeah, I think there's a concern, and what's interesting is that this issue also came up in the Secretary of Agriculture is an elected position here in Iowa. This also came up in a debate between the candidates for that position as well, with one of them being a big water quality activist and talking about how, you know, maybe mandating conservation practices on specifically rented land would incentivize those owners to disinvest in that land so that the people who are farming it can actually buy it, because there's this notion of, if you own this farmland, you're going to take better care of it. You're going to be a better steward of it versus if you, you know, live in Colorado and you're leasing it. The farmer who's going to farm that is going to treat it as just a place to turn a profit. They're not going to invest in things like cover crops or buffer strips along the outside of it. I think that's a big part of this as well.
0: Mm. Professor Chandio, I wonder if you would like to comment on the political aspect of this that's happening right now in the governor's race, because I can't stop thinking about the fact that both Lane and Sand are talking about this issue kind of in a misleading way, right? Because the consolidation creating a disconnect between ownership and control, that is real, as you've described it. The increasing price of farmland, also real, as you've described it. But neither of the candidates are saying, and it's because of LLCs that are owned by family members of the original farmers who lived in Iowa. No, instead they're saying boogeyman hedge fund, boogeyman China. I mean, does that give you, first of all, what do you make of that?
7: I understand having a concern for who owns and controls farmland, specifically in a state like Iowa, where agriculture and agriculture-related industry is our primary income driver. So most people in Iowa are ag or ag-related, and most of our income comes from that. So who controls that really is a concern for the population. It's not one person's concern. It's everybody's concern.
0: I mean, I totally agree, right? Because farming touches everybody, right, in Iowa, whether or not you're directly on, you know, on a farm and working on a farm. But I'm wondering if, you know, if a person seeking office actually wants to find a real solution to a problem, accurately identifying what the problem is, I would always think, is the first step. So, you know, if the problem is out-of-state ownership by the descendants of Iowa farmers, that's not the same thing as trying to solve a problem when you say, well, it's hedge funds that are owning a farm.
7: That's an interesting question. So in terms of defining a problem, you're absolutely correct. The problem is very hard to pin on one single entity. And especially when we do that, the hedge funds or foreign owners are not necessarily a big movers of farmland markets in Iowa. But in terms of defining the problem before solving it, I would think it is hard to figure out a way to solve the problem. It's very hard to decide how to create better access to farmland. So it's not necessarily a very simple thing where you say, okay, let's do ABC and now farmers will have the access. So we're talking about one aspect of it, but the other aspect of it is, why did this happen? We cannot stop consolidation. It happened because farmers needed to make money in a better business way. The business acumen or the way the farm operation works now dictates that this be the way it operates. We need more acres. Why we went there? We went there because we wanted to increase our yields. Yeah. We needed the bigger equipment, the bigger machinery, and we want to compete internationally. We have, we are already sort of neck to neck with Brazil when it comes to soybean production or even corn for our international markets. So we need to be more productive. We need to increase the yield. That requires consolidation. That requires big machinery, which creates this offshoot problem of, you know, people having difficulty accessing farmland. So it's a sort of a roundabout problem. It's very hard to pick which end to get behind and how to solve it. In some cases, and it might not be relevant for Iowa, but the investors as well. Investors are not necessarily the ones that are going to outbid farmers in a market. Investors have incentives of turning the land around in 3 to 5 years, where it doesn't make sense to overpay by a large margin because you won't be able to sell for a profit in 5 years. Outbidding, the record prices that we're hearing about in Iowa, we talked about the average or median price being around 10,000-11,000.
0: Yeah.
7: But the records here, you might have heard about them, are $32,000 an acre.
0: Wow.
7: That's the most expensive. Yeah.
0: Professor, can you hang on here just for a second? Because I do have to take a quick break, but we'll pick up this thought right when we come back. This is On Point.

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10: You're back with On Point. I'm Meghna Chakrabarty, and today we are talking about the pressing question of who owns the farmland in Iowa. It's become one of the issues in the governor's race there, and as we've been hearing this hour, it's actually been an important issue in Iowa for many, many decades now. Cami Coons joins us today. She is a reporter for the Iowa Capital Dispatch, and Rebail Chandio is with us as well. Rebail is an assistant professor and extension economist at the Department of Economics at Iowa State University. Cami, let me just go back to you here for a second, because we talked about succession-based trusts a little earlier in the show, which is pretty straightforward. But I wanted to ask you about LLCs. And I mean, I wonder what your reporting has shown about, do LLCs complicate the picture in a different way in Iowa?
11: Yeah, what's interesting is this is how I kind of got into writing about this story, is looking at the LLC ownership, specifically because we've seen Zach Lane, the Republican candidate for governor, talking about calling for like human level disclosure and particularly like villainizing LLC ownership of ag land. But again, as I looked into it, and basically what I found is a lot of these LLCs are done for family planning purposes. Or again, we've got those strict laws in Iowa to prevent LLCs from owning too much land. And even laws that require you to have like family ties to have an LLC owning land.
10: Really? Okay. Professor Chandia, do you want to add to that?
12: Yes. And like Cami said, we want more LLCs or more trusts because succession is a big, big problem. And our university and extension program is actually promoting to adopt those sort of ownership structures to save the next generation a lot of trouble when farming, when it comes to farming.
10: Okay. So let me go back to Cami for a second here, because you were talking about that Zach Lane wants to have rules that say you have to fully disclose who owns the LLC. I wonder if he knows that the Trump administration, the Treasury Department, just issued a rule that's eliminating any kind of disclosure requirements that we had for the past couple of years. We did a whole show on this. There was a short period of time in the last few years where the government required all business entities, essentially, but especially LLCs, to report beneficial ownership. So you could actually go to the federal government and look up who owned any LLC. That rule has now been eliminated by the Trump administration, so I'm not quite sure what good Zach Lane's proposal would do, Cammy.
11: Well, that's interesting. I can't speak to, what he knows on that topic, if he's aware of that or, you know, what his stance is on it now. But I do know that I don't necessarily know that we have a good idea of, like, what human-level disclosure is, like, what that would look like. Mm-hmm. And also, the more that I kind of looked into this, the harder it was to really get a sense for, I guess, why that was necessary or what the pain point is among farmers. I mean, do they not know who their neighbor is? Where is that really becoming a stressor? And I wasn't really able to get a clear answer on that.
10: It's interesting. I mean, I think, so the fact that you couldn't get a clear answer tells us something about the nature of this problem. I mean, at the end of the day, Cammy, is it simply, you know, it's the end result of all of the economic history that Professor Chandia walked us through, that it's just too expensive. The land has become too expensive for many of the farmers who were farming the land.
11: It certainly seems like there is a lot of pain because of that point. And I think that, you know, we love a scapegoat and something we can point to, mm-hmm. and say, hey, maybe this could be a solution.
10: Yeah. Okay, so Professor Chandia, let me go back to you, because you were saying just before the break, and I'm sorry I had to interrupt you there, that there have been some eye-popping auction prices for acreage in Iowa. And I think you had said something like $30,000
12: yes.
10: per acre, yes. in some cases.
12: $32,000 an acre. And that broke the previous record of $29,000 an acre. And both of those purchases were made by existing farmers. Investors will never pay that kind of money because it doesn't make them a return in the short run, in the 3 to 5 years time span in which they will often turn over the land. So that sort of pricing only comes from the existing established farmers. So to me, the divide is more between beginning farmers, people who are renting land, who are trying to buy a few acres at a time, just sort of build up that viable farming operation, versus the more established farmers who have the capital built up, who have the equity already to bid at the scale that we see in these sort of instances.
10: Are these established farmers in Iowa?
12: Yes. Yes. In one of these cases, it was a bidding between brothers, I believe, in another, who are operating in the same county. In another case, it was, again, one of the neighbors. Because when you're paying that much, most of the time, the reason is because this one particular farm only came onto the market once in your entire lifetime. And this is your chance to buy it before mm-hmm. it goes away from the market for, let's say, another 50 years, 100 years, who knows how long. So they will pay whatever it takes to buy this particular farm because it's likely adjacent to their operation. It's likely specifically this farm is the one that really makes things easy for them. Nobody else will pay that much money because an investor somewhere else out of state doesn't value this one particular farm that much.
10: But on the other hand, the financialization of farmland, though, does provide a kind of accelerant to the price of that when it's seen as an asset, right? I mean, that's why investors invest in places where they feel that they can get sort of a quick ROI. Isn't that right,
12: yes.
10: Professor?
12: Yes. And every time the ag industry does well, and ethanol boom was a good example of that, that financialization picks up because that brings it on the radar of investors looking for alternate investments. Farmland has always been very, very safe. And it's everybody like you also began with that saying, we're not making more of mm-hmm. it. And that's a perspective held by a lot of people that even if times are bad, you just need to hold out and farmland will eventually appreciate. That has been the case if you look far back enough. You zoom out, you go back 10 years. Let's say you didn't make money in the last 10. You zoom out and you look back at the last 20. If still no last 30, eventually you zoom out enough, you will have made money on farmland.
10: But you have to be willing to do the long hold.
12: Yes.
10: Though.
12: Yes. So it is generally the long hold asset in the big portfolios of pension funds, retirement funds, or this is not the asset for them that they will turn over. The investors, there's another category of investors who will work with farm managers, and they will buy farmland for renting to tenants professionally, and then they will likely look for a turnover in 3 to 5 years. And that is the category that will want an ROI in the short run. For that ROI, the big absurd prices don't make sense. They will want it likely cheaper than market, and they will likely be more willing to buy when ag industry is more of in a downturn situation, because that time offers them a price that's going to make a profit.
13: Okay. So they're not bidding up the prices, is what you're saying, which I guess hypothetically, if they're not bidding up the prices, then the prices that they're looking at as a potential buy would be hypothetically in the same sort of price range as the smaller farmers who we've been hearing who can't get new land.
12: Yes. And in some sense, investors do stabilize the market, because they will buy in, let's say, bad times when less people are willing to buy. So that keeps the prices from going further down. So they will not buy the highs. They will not buy they will always want to find the extreme lows, which generally haven't occurred recently. So they do stick around the middle in that sense in terms of pricing. And they don't have the affordability problem that a beginning farmer does, but in terms of pricing, they will fall in the similar bracket.
13: Okay. Cammie, can you do me a favor?
11: I'll try.
13: I mean, I thank goodness every single day for local reporters, because if I were at a gubernatorial event in Iowa right now, here's the question I would be dying to ask. And I'm going to request that you consider asking this question of the candidates, okay? You don't have to, because you're the expert here. But right now, what I'm dying to know, and I can't ask the two of you to answer it, is, you know, Mr. Lane, Mr. Sands, why do you keep talking about hedge funds in China when the real issue, as described by economic experts in Iowa, is established large-scale Iowa farmers who are bidding up prices and locking up land ownership that's keeping other smaller Iowa farmers, perhaps their neighbors, out of the market? How are you going to solve that problem? That's what I would ask them.
11: Yeah, I feel like I asked them that for this article and didn't really get a super clear answer, or just asked for clarification as to like why this was such a big issue.
13: And they said, What were their sort of obfuscating answers?
11: I mean, basically, like, we want to keep Iowa land in Iowa hands.
13: But it is in Iowa hands. That's what I'm feeling here. Like, that 80% of it is still in Iowa hands.
11: I think it's worth mentioning on this issue that it's not just China or investment landowners that are kind of villainized in this, or maybe villainize is too strong a word, but farmers get upset pretty much any time there's a taking of agricultural land. We've seen bills in the legislature where, trying to restrict the Department of Natural Resources here from being able to acquire land, which they don't have a whole lot, and they maybe buy like 100 or so acres at a time that they add into conservation or to add into parks. There's opposition towards developers. There's opposition towards solar fields or data centers or other electricity generation or big infrastructure projects that are taking agricultural land out of production. That's always a big pain point here.
13: Okay. Well, let's actually listen to a little bit of what the candidates themselves have been saying on this issue beyond the ads that we played at the top of the show. So here is Republican gubernatorial candidate Zach Lane, who was on Tucker Carlson's show in February. And Lane said he wants to restore Iowa to a rich agrarian society. That's what he said. And a pathway to that, he believes, is through increased land ownership by Iowans and what it would bring.
14: Just that setup of farmstead and neighboring farmstead that care for each other and that did a lot of life together was the most in-tuned and connected, I think, spiritually, we could probably say we have been as a society or a community. And I would like to see that return.
13: Well, that community aspect, I don't think many people would disagree with, because both of our guests today also talked about that, because farming has an impact on everyone in Iowa. Well, here is Democratic gubernatorial candidate Rob Sand. He told Iowa's PBS back in November of last year that he would like to see out-of-state landowners taxed more heavily than in-state landowners.
15: The culture of this state has a lot to do with neighborliness and knowing who you're next to. And I think having people here who we know who they are, we know that it's not a foreign country, and that we're making it a little bit easier for Iowans to be able to afford a piece of Iowa is a good idea.
13: Professor Chandia, I wonder if you had a thought on that.
12: Taxation is interesting, but to me, an issue that prevents transfer of farmland is the stepped-up basis that kicks in when somebody passes away and it's a matter of inheritance. So I think like that would help a lot more people be able to buy farmland that comes on the market relatively earlier or get transfers relatively earlier if we sort of allow people to transfer land before they essentially die. So I think like rather than focus on the small percentage of non-resident owners, I think access issue is something that will probably get resolved more by trying to figure out how we can restructure. And that's a big question. I don't have an answer for that, but that's a very big question. Somehow make it easier for access to occur within state.
13: I mean, that would require sort of perhaps limiting acreage that any one particular person could own, even in Iowa.
12: And now let me be the devil's advocate here. By doing that, if you're restricting the scale of business, you're essentially making our people not be able to compete with the big global producers.
13: Exactly. And
12: so that's not an easy solution to implement.
13: Yeah. Okay. So let's go back and listen to Jake Bigelow, the farmer that we heard at the top of the show. I want to give him a voice here one more time, because as you heard, he's renting the land that he's working. And he says it discourages him from making the investments that would benefit both himself economically and the land ecologically.
16: As a renter, I would put fences in different spots, but then I'm like, but how much time and money do I want to spend on something that I don't own? It's like if you go rent a car for a day from Enterprise Car Rental, you're going to drive it, you're going to pay the fee, and then you're going to return it, and you're not going to come back and say, well, you know what? You guys let me rent it, so let me go change the oil.
13: Yeah. Well, we have less than a minute to go here. Cammie, overall, Can you let me know, like, how much is this land issue really present in the governor's race? It caught our attention, but vis-a-vis other things that are happening in Iowa, is this sort of a definitive issue or not?
11: It certainly is an issue that comes up. It came up again in the Senate race as well in the debate last night. But I don't think it's a central issue to this gubernatorial race, especially since the candidates, by and large, have the same point of view on it.
13: Mm. It seems like they have the same point of view that something must be done, but neither of them have any ideas of something effective that could be done.
11: Professor,
13: I can say that I'm a host, not a reporter. So, Professor Chandia, I'm going to give you the last 30 seconds here. And as I've been listening to this conversation, it occurs to me that what's happening in Iowa right now regarding the land is the agricultural version of income inequality overall in the United States. We have a small number of very well-to-do people who have a lot of money. In this case, we have a small number of large-scale farmers in Iowa who are doing well. And it's just keeping everybody out of their potential growth. Does that seem like a fair analogy? I'm sorry, we only have about 15 seconds left.
12: Yes, that's about correct. The consolidation or the lack of affordability in the housing market can sort of be translated here. For housing, you have big, expensive houses that are available, not affordable. For farming, young beginning farmers cannot afford it, but big existing ones can. Yeah. So it is sort of comparable in that sense.
13: It's just playing out in the soil of the state of Iowa. Well, Rabeel Chandio at Iowa State University and Cammie Coons at Iowa Capital Dispatch, thank you both so much for joining us. I'm Meghna Chakrabarty. This is On Point.
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0: This afternoon at 3 o'clock, it's All Things Considered. We'll check in on all the latest news of the day, including what's been happening today in Wisconsin. 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
1: This is Lee Rayburn inviting you to join me at the Wisconsin Book Festival on Saturday, October 17th, for a conversation with Dr. Nathaniel Chin and Robert Kolker about their books on dementia, loss, and resilience. We'll be at the Central Library starting at 1:30. 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
1: Saudi Arabia is under attack from Houthi forces.
2: They don't accept the legitimacy of the Saudi monarchy, and their goal ultimately is to govern Mecca.
3: A reckoning for the Saudis as a once ragtag militia poses a major threat. I'm Carolyn Beeler.
1: And I'm Marco Werman. As Brazil's presidential election nears, university students have lots to say about potential cuts to education.
3: Plus, during historic flooding in Santiago, Chile, an unlikely four-legged hero emerged.
4: Morocho started living with some homeless people under a bridge when he was around 2 months old.
1: And she's been called the eternal queen of Asian pop. Remembering Teresa Tung.
3: That's all ahead on The World.
5: Live from NPR News, I'm Lakshmi Singh. Less than 3 weeks to go before the midterm elections, the economy is top of mind among voters. A Pew Research Center survey conducted this fall reveals many voters are worried about prices and affordability. 70% of U.S. adults say they've cut back on spending for extras, such as eating out or streaming services. 54% say they have not been able to save money for the future. Well, more than 70 million Americans who collect Social Security and or supplemental security income will see their benefits increase 3.6% next year. The cost of living adjustment for retirees and disabled recipients amounts to an extra $75 a month. Whether the annual adjustment keeps up with inflation is another matter. New Labor Department report shows inflation is heating up. A federal judge in California has halted the Trump administration's controversial reorganization of the Department of Agriculture. And Pierce Kirk Sigler reports this also stops the relocation of the headquarters of the U.S. Forest Service for now.
6: The Trump administration has planned to close or consolidate dozens of federal research stations, primarily in the Northwest, and move the headquarters of the U.S. Forest Service from Washington, D.C. to Utah. That's ignited particular controversy due to the fact that Utah has more desert lands than forests and is on the forefront of an effort by conservative Western states to take over control of federal public lands. The judge in the case brought by federal employee unions wrote that this broader reorganization can't be done without the consent and funding of Congress. The judge gave the administration 2 days to respond to most of the order, but broadly halted the USDA reorganization. Now, Trump officials have said it's needed to modernize and make the agency more efficient, while unions and conservationists are likening it to a dismantling. Kirk Sigler, NPR News.
5: We're learning more about the circumstances surrounding Krista Pike's botched execution attempt in Tennessee last month. Pike was given 2 rounds of lethal injection drugs, but she survived. Catherine Sweeney of member station WPLN reports 911 recordings are offering new details.
7: No one has ever survived 2 rounds of lethal injection drugs, so Tennessee's execution protocols had no guidance. Recordings obtained by WPLN depict a communication breakdown that found dispatchers trying to figure out if requests for help were prank calls. Prison workers denied needing medical help several times, even after an ambulance, fire trucks, and police escorts were sent out. Here's a short exchange.
8: We have responders that are standing by and everything. We're just trying to verify.
9: I'm being told that nobody from our facility called you.
7: Pike was eventually taken to a hospital and has since been released back to prison. For NPR News, I'm Catherine Sweeney in Nashville.
5: U.S. stocks trading lower, the Nasdaq down more than 580 points. This is NPR News.
10: It's 2:04. This is news from Wisconsin Public Radio. Good afternoon. I'm Brady Carlson. Residents and local officials in Kenosha County are pushing back on a utility-scale battery project proposed in the town of Wheatland. Robin Energy Storage filed an application with the state seeking approval for a 200-megawatt storage project. Kenosha County is already home to the Paris Solar and Battery Park, but the new storage project wouldn't be charged up by a specific generation source. Instead, it would draw power from the electric grid at periods of low demand and discharge the energy back onto the grid at times of high demand. Scott McPherson is a spokesperson for the developer. He says the project would boost reliability for the entire grid. Residents have raised potential safety concerns as well as worries about the loss of rural character in the community. Wisconsin is halfway to its goal of planting 100 million trees. The Wisconsin Department of Natural Resources has been working on the Trillion Trees Pledge since Governor Tony Evers signed an executive order in 2021. As part of the global effort, the state is looking to plant 100 million trees and protect 125,000 acres of forest land by the year 2030. This week, the state announced it had planted 50 million trees. Trillion Trees Program Coordinator Bobby Webster says people can support local or state programs that fund tree planting and education. Those interested in planting trees themselves can order seedlings to help reach the statewide goal. Clouds continue for much of the state this afternoon with temperatures from the mid-50s to the low 60s, overnight lows 40 to 45 degrees. Tomorrow, rain moving through much of the state. We'll see highs for Thursday in the mid to upper 50s. 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There's more news anytime at WPR.org.
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1: This is The World. I'm Marco Werman.
3: And I'm Carolyn Beeler. We start today's show in the Middle East, where the widening U.S. war with Iran has increasingly put Saudi Arabia in the crosshairs.
1: Riyadh's airport was struck twice this weekend by Houthi fighters. They also targeted a Saudi refinery at Rabigh and the headquarters of the oil giant Aramco in Dhahran.
3: In Saturday's airport attack alone, 13 people were killed and over 300 injured, all of them civilians. The increasing pressure on Saudi Arabia has raised questions about whether the U.S. has plans to protect its longtime ally.
1: So we reached out to Michael Ratney. He served as U.S. ambassador to Saudi Arabia during the Biden administration. Ratney told us the Houthis are playing an increasingly central role in the Iran war.
12: It's one thing to attack energy sites or military facilities, but the Houthis really shifted in the past week to trying to murder civilians. And I think that's kind of unnerving for a lot of Saudis, particularly when they hear loud booms, for example, what I heard at the airport.
1: I mean, Saudi Arabia has invested so heavily in its military over the decades. Why is it so exposed at the moment?
12: So the nature of warfare is changing. I think that's part of it. They've invested heavily in air defenses, much of it U.S. origin, systems like Patriot missiles. But first of all, the range of targets, the nature of warfare is expanding. The Houthis are particularly tenacious and resourceful about finding vulnerabilities. And there's only so many air defense systems you can deploy. I think they're probably protecting their energy infrastructure first and foremost, perhaps governmental sites. But now that the Houthis have turned to explicitly targeting civilians, that's a different sort of ball game. And I think it suggests that going forward, they're going to have to look at how they protect their country.
1: So let's talk about Washington, because it feels like Washington is a bystander while all this is happening. And yet the U.S. and Saudi Arabia have had a long relationship, at times mixed, but basically allies. How would you describe Washington's role in all this as Saudi takes these hits?
12: I mean, I would say it's uncertain. I mean, there's reports that seem credible that the U.S. is providing some assistance to the Saudis, things like targeting assistance, intelligence sharing, planning, and so forth. The U.S. is not doing what the Saudis want, which is to support them with kinetic airstrikes against Houthi targets. I think from the Saudi perspective, you know, both the U.S. and Saudi Arabia have invested really decades in the military partnership. You know, it's not just weapon sales, it's training, it's exercises, it's being part of the kind of planning process of the U.S. Central Command. And the expectation was, I think reasonably, that when the chips are down, when the country's under attack, that the U.S. would be there to support them. The U.S., in the person of Donald Trump, clearly this all comes from one person, seems ambivalent about getting involved. He's expressed a certain amount of kind of rhetorical solidarity with the Saudis, but that hasn't translated into practical support, certainly not at the level that the Saudi leadership would like.
1: Yeah, I mean, what position would you advise the White House to take right now as Saudi Arabia takes these hits from the Houthis?
12: This is a tough call because the U.S. has been involved in trying to degrade the Houthis in the past, working independently, working with the Saudis, and the Houthis are clearly still there and still a menace. So just saying the U.S. needs to get involved more in a more muscular way is kind of tricky because it's easy criticism that the U.S. has gotten involved in the past and it hasn't done anything. That said, you know, this is a longstanding partner of ours, and the truth is, the threat that the Houthis pose is not just about the Saudis, and it's not even just about oil. You know, when you think about it, something like 25% of global container traffic, this is separate from oil, goes through the Bab el-Mandeb, the Red Sea, the Suez Canal. A lot of this is cargo from Asia to Europe. In the past, they've posed a threat to U.S. naval vessels, to commercial shipping in the Red Sea. So this is a long-term threat, and it's increasingly separate from the threat that the Iranians pose. They take support from the Iranians, but the Houthis are sort of independent-minded at this point. So all that to say, I do think eventually the U.S. is going to have to get involved in a more muscular way, and hopefully not just the U.S., other partners as well, because the Houthis are becoming a threat really to global commerce, to global oil markets, well beyond the threat they pose to Saudi Arabia.
13: Let me just pick up on something you said there. To what extent are the Houthis acting independently from their benefactors in Iran?
12: It seems like it's become more of a symbiotic relationship. Clearly, they take support from the Iranians. Money, weapons, advisors. In fact,

0: You spoke earlier about the Houthis getting some kind of leverage. Can you elaborate on that? Like, what do you see as the Houthis' endgame?
1: You know, look how they've learned from the Iranians, right? The Iranians discovered that they have this extraordinary leverage in closing the Strait of Hormuz, and they discovered how easy it was. You don't need a navy or an air force. You just need to threaten the skippers of the ships or the kind of convince the insurance companies that these ships shouldn't pass through. And with that, they've exacted extraordinary leverage, and the Iranians are willing to resume, it seems, back to full-scale conflict to retain that leverage. The Houthis look at that, and they say, they have the same thing. They can threaten shipping through the Red Sea, which in some ways might be even more consequential, and they can do it with relative ease.
0: Ambassador, are diplomatic channels between Riyadh and the Houthis open?
1: Certainly in the past they have been, particularly at times where the Saudis have sought to de-escalate. At this point, the Saudis are pretty sore about what's going on. They're being attacked directly, and I don't know that they think about diplomacy at this moment, given that their whole goal right now is to kind of disincentivize, degrade the Houthis' capacity to do this. You know, my own guess is, at least in the near term, you know, once they've gotten the Houthis off these coastal positions that they occupied last month, perhaps degraded to some degree their capacity to strike civilian targets, it seems likely that they will get back to diplomacy. I don't know if they're ready for that yet, though.
0: But how will the Houthis get moved off those positions? And it seems they're fairly determined.
1: Yeah, that's true. And they've thus far been, at some level, sort of a ragtag bunch, but they need cohesive leadership. And ultimately, it seems like, you know, you look at social media and it's not 100% clear what's happening there, but it does seem like they've made some progress in moving the Houthis off those positions. It's going to take a concerted effort, and ideally it takes support beyond just Saudi Arabia.
0: That's Michael Ratney, the former U.S. ambassador to Saudi Arabia.
2: In just under 2 weeks, Brazil will hold hotly contested final elections. The country's 10 million students may make a difference in the results. In recent days, tens of thousands of them have hit the streets, organizing to ensure the defeat of candidate Flavio Bolsonaro, son of former President Jair Bolsonaro. The students say if he defeats incumbent President Luiz Inácio Lula da Silva, it could mean a huge rollbacks at public and private Brazilian universities. Michael Fox has the story from Florianópolis, Brazil.
3: On the campus of Santa Catarina Federal University in Brazil, it seems like just an ordinary day. The cafeteria is packed during lunch. Students walk back and forth to class. But things these days are not normal. I don't even know how to tell you how chaotic it is at universities right now, says Carla Pereira, a 26-year-old pharmaceutical student. There are a lot of demonstrations. It's crazy, she says. Universities have become flashpoints for organizing around Brazil in recent weeks. About 100 students sit on the pavement in front of the university's main administrative building. They're making signs for a march this evening. Thiago wears a red soccer jersey and holds a marker in his hand. That's not his real name, though. He asked for it not to be included out of fear for being attacked by far-right supporters for speaking out. This is something that students have faced here in the past. He says, we're here because we're afraid that if Flavio Bolsonaro wins, he will dismantle the public infrastructure for education and health in the country. And that will affect a large part of the population, he says. Roughly 2 million students in Brazil today study at one of the more than 100 federal and state universities around the country. That accounts for roughly 20% of the students studying at universities in Brazil. It's an important section of the student body.
4: The best universities in Brazil are public universities. They either belong to the federal government or the state government.
3: João Ferris Jr. is a political science professor at Rio de Janeiro State University.
4: So they're publicly funded. Students pay no tuition. There was no debt coming from tuition. And sometimes they can get a stipend too.
3: It's perhaps the biggest difference between public universities in Brazil and the United States. More than half of students at federal universities today are from working class or poor communities. The Brazilian government also provides extensive federal funding for grants and research at both public and private universities. But President Jair Bolsonaro, the father of candidate Flavio Bolsonaro, cut billions

0: millions of dollars from Brazil's federal universities when he ran the country from 2019 through 2022. He also tried to defund humanities departments like sociology and philosophy, which he accused of being Marxist, the Brazilian equivalent of woke. At the time, grants dried up and universities scrambled for private investment. Brazilian students led some of the largest protests against his government. Today, they fear a Flávio Bolsonaro administration will mean a return to the policies of his father. They have reason to be concerned. At the launch of his candidacy in July, Flávio Bolsonaro danced on stage with a large pair of scissors alongside Argentine President Javier Milei. Milei has overseen widespread budget cuts in education in his country, sparking rolling protests there from teachers and students. Flávio calls his plan, if elected, the tesouraço, which translates to something like the massive scissoring. He's proposed transferring oversight of federal universities from the Ministry of Education to the Ministry of Sciences and Technology as part of his promise to cut billions from universities and refocus higher education away from the Marxist social sciences.
1: Ou a própria empresa.
0: We have to teach our youth to have their own businesses, he said on a Brazilian program earlier this year, to study IT, computer science, technology, math, Portuguese, sciences. That's all we need. Guilherme Vargas says Bolsonaro is on the right path. Vargas is a mechanical engineering student at the Santa Catarina Federal University. He supports Flávio for the presidency and says Flávio's promise to trim government fat and push for excellence won't impact federal universities. No, I don't believe there'll be big cuts, he says. There's no way to end funding for the federal university because it's a source of research for the country, and research and education is necessary anywhere. But many students are scared, and they've been organizing. Yesterday, they held marches around Brazil. Many hope they can turn the tide in the election.
2: Mas ele acordou, e há muito tempo ele estava adormecido.
0: The student movement has woken up, says Anderson Geller Frilich, a professor at UNIMAT, a state university in Mato Grosso. And the youth are going to save the country. It's the youth that are going to the streets to convince others to vote, he says. Flávio Bolsonaro won the first round election in early October by 2 million votes. Students have been leading the race to encourage the roughly 30 million people who didn't vote to show up this time. They say this election is not just a fight over higher education in Brazil, but the future of other public services like health and social security. Ariadne Meniguel is a student leader at the Santa Catarina Federal University. She says, I think that by going to the streets and talking to the workers, the students absolutely have the ability to change this election. The runoff vote between Lula and Flávio Bolsonaro is on Sunday, October 25th. For The World, I'm Michael Fox, Florianópolis, Brazil.
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3: This is The World. I'm Carolyn Beeler. Climate change is reshaping nearly every part of our lives, even human relationships. Researchers are increasingly exploring how the impacts of climate change can contribute to feelings of loneliness and sometimes also combat those feelings. We're breaking this down for the Loneliness Diagnosis, our series on solutions to loneliness and social isolation around the globe. Samia Akhtar Khan is a psychologist who studies climate change and loneliness at Brandenburg Medical School in Germany. She told me there are multiple links between the two that are largely overlooked.
1: We think, for example, about a flood or a hurricane. It separates people from families and communities. So we might not be able to go outside and enjoy activities we want to do, but also not visit our neighbors or our friends and families. So that may isolate us physically or objectively.
8: So just simply that the roads are cut off, things like that, like you can't physically reach people for a while.
1: Yeah, totally. Like that's one pathway that's possibly leading from climate change to loneliness. And another one might be migration. So just increasing climate change around the world leads to increasing migration, which results in loss of place and identity for many people who migrate to a new culture and then maybe feel isolated as well because they don't share the same cultural norms and values as they're used to at home and also miss their home, of course.
8: So when people are displaced as a result of climate change, that contributes to loneliness because they have to leave their homes and communities. They're uprooted.
1: That's right. And there's also a term called solastalgia. So if you leave your home and you see your home being destroyed, you might feel the sense of loneliness that you cannot go back to the places that where you shared many memories with your friends and families, and you are sad about losing that physical place as well.
8: Interesting. Those sound like they are both linked somewhat to extreme weather events. Is there any link here between the slower moving impacts of climate change, like rising heat or rising drought, to loneliness?
1: Of course, yeah. So heat is a big one as well, where we know that heat is very much related to increasing conflict and violence. So if there are hotter days, then there's more violence in the city as well and more crime. But also within families, there is more interpersonal violence as well. For example, directed at children. There's more child abuse during hotter days, which makes sense if we think about it, that people are then confined to their homes, maybe more stressed, maybe more
8: right.
1: agitated during heat, but then also not being able to leave because perhaps your home is air-conditioned and outside it's just far too hot to do anything.
8: I know that's true in some places for domestic violence, intimate partner violence as well. Worse on hotter days.
1: Yeah, totally. Yeah.
8: So there's another phenomenon here that you talk about in your research, which is something called climate loneliness, which is a little bit different than the other things we've been talking about. What is that?
1: So climate loneliness is very much related to pluralistic ignorance, which is a shared misperception of how others think or behave. And that poses a challenge to collective action. And I'll give you one example. In the US, a study found that 80 to 90% of Americans underestimate how much people support climate change mitigation policies and climate concern. So if I feel that I feel very strongly about climate policies and mitigation, but I believe that my family and people around me don't believe in climate change and don't believe in policies and action that concerns them, then I might feel isolated because of that difference between me and my close relationships. And that is what we call climate loneliness.
8: Mm. All right. So we have these different types of loneliness, these different ways that climate change drives social isolation. But we also want to talk about the solutions here. I know that's something you've looked into. What are some ways that have been shown to actually work to combat the loneliness that can be caused by climate change and natural disasters?
1: So in research, we see like a natural tendency to look for social bonds and reconnect with people that we're maybe not so attached to after an extreme event or during a heat wave, when there's something special. We saw this a little bit during COVID as well, where people were checking in on their neighbors to see if they're feeling all right. And some of these programs have really implemented that natural tendency to go back to these bonds by, for example, in Italy, creating a neighborhood check program where volunteers or just neighbors checked in on older people who are living alone because they're some of the most vulnerable people in the context of climate change. And throughout a summer of multiple heat waves in Italy, these people checking in on other people could reduce the mortality rates of these older people living alone by 13%.
8: Wow.
1: And that's really like a really impactful way, an easy way as well, to check in on your neighbors who live alone, who may not get the medication they need, or may not be able to get the groceries they need because they're supposed to stay at home during a heat wave.
8: Or they might not know where to go or be able to go somewhere cooler if they need it. Maybe,
1: that's
8: maybe
1: right.
8: Folks can help them do that. What about the isolating impact of migration that you've outlined? I mean, is there a way to solve that if you're displaced from your home? What can help?
1: I mean, many things could help. It's always very useful for people who migrated to connect with people within their community. and really strengthen those social bonds so that you're not the only one who migrated to a new place and you can share that feeling as well. But then also connect with people from the local culture. So there are like buddy programs, or also we just conducted a study using a World Cafe method with migrant students and older adults in Germany, where we brought people together to think about climate solutions, but also issues around climate change and social isolation and loneliness in the city of Berlin. And these ways of connecting between generations as well, and talking about something that's meaningful to everyone and affects everyone in the world as well, that could really help strengthen that social connection and also create new social ties and bonds.
8: Mm. Does it matter, you know, why people are displaced, or are some of the fixes the same, right? So if you're trying to address social isolation in a city where people come from all over, does it matter that some of them have been displaced due to the impacts of climate change? Or can we just think about addressing loneliness for the whole population as the fix?
1: So it makes sense to think about different reasons and different situations and contexts that people are in. So if you come from a place where you were displaced because of a flood or a storm or an extreme weather event, you might have post-traumatic stress as well associated with that, as well as with conflict. And these often go together, like political conflict and climate change. They are also very much connected in a way. So these folks are dealing with a very different experience than people who migrate for economic reasons, for example, and might have a difficult journey as well, but not this extreme traumatic event that they experience.
8: Interesting. I think you mentioned that the link between climate change and loneliness is not something that is kind of at the forefront. It's not super well known or super studied. Do you see that changing?
1: Well, I hope so. So our lab in Brandenburg is really dedicated to making this a more prominent issue of looking at social infrastructure and social relationships in the context of climate change as well, next to just physical and mental health outcomes, which most researchers and policies have focused on. So I think they're really nice integrative points in policy as well as research, to look at solutions that address both loneliness and climate change, basically having these co-benefits for social relationships and climate change mitigation and adaptation.
8: Samia Akhtar Khan is a researcher on climate change and loneliness at Brandenburg Medical School.

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1: Some schools are experimenting with artificial intelligence in the classroom, but educators don't yet know how to use it in a way that will help students, and there's little research or policy to guide them.
2: It feels very Wild West in terms of the randomness.
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0: This is The World. I'm Carolyn Beeler.
1: And I'm Marco Werman. Following the recent gang rape allegations at Cornell University, we've been looking at sexual violence on campuses around the globe. In Mexico, university students have spent years demanding better protection from sexual harassment and gender-based violence.
0: At one public university in the state of Morelos, the situation is especially alarming. 4 female students have been murdered there this year. From Mexico City, the world's Tubi Saizea has our report.
2: In March of this year, 2 female students at the Autonomous University of Morelos disappeared within days of each other. Both were later found dead. And students were outraged. Since April of last year, at least 7 students from the same university have been murdered. 5 young women and 2 teenage boys.
3: Cuando nos enteramos que han encontrado a una compañera que estaba desaparecida, yo creo que todas nos reflejamos en ellas, ¿no?
2: When we hear that another student has disappeared or been killed, we all see ourselves in her. We think that could have been me. That's Yuji Milan, a student activist in Morelos, speaking to my colleague Axel Hernandez. The university was quick to respond to the high-profile murders. Officials called for an investigation and announced tighter security, including more guards, cameras, and panic buttons. But activists say the university is not doing enough to address sexual harassment on campus.
3: No son capaces de responder las propias denuncias de género hacia profesores, compañeros que se encuentran en los campus.
2: They can't even respond to complaints of gender violence against professors and fellow students on campus, Milan says. The problem goes far beyond Morelos. A recent study found that nearly 1 in 5 female university students in Mexico experienced sexual harassment. But only about 10% of them filed a formal complaint. Ana Buquet is a gender studies researcher at Mexico's largest public university, UNAM.
4: Yo creo que básicamente les da miedo. Primero, muchas veces se sienten solas.
2: She says in many cases the victims are afraid. They fear retaliation from professors, including lower grades or obstacles to graduating. Ameyali Ramirez, a student at UNAM, remembers a teaching assistant who, she says, had been accused of harassing female students. Yet he continued working with them.
5: Y a mí sí me llegó a tocar hacer esos exámenes prácticos sola con él adentro del cubículo. A mí no me pasó nada.
2: Ramirez says she had to take exams alone with him behind a closed door. Nothing happened to her, but she questions why the exams were conducted that way. Still, she says universities have made progress, including better reporting procedures and courses on gender violence. But Buquet says many reforms focus on responding to harassment rather than preventing it.
4: Hay un vacío en atender la prevención de la violencia de género.
2: Buquet says universities need more education on gender equality and better training for professors and staff. And for many students, the dangers extend beyond campus.
6: Un riesgo evidente, pues sí, sería transportarse, ¿no?, a casa. Para mí, lo que más miedo me da, ¿no?, de desaparecer.
2: 19-year-old Lorena Ruiz Rojas studies anthropology at UNAM. She says during her commute home, she worries about disappearing. So she regularly shares her live location with her family on WhatsApp. Mexico has a big disappearance crisis, with more than 130,000 people officially listed as missing. Security analyst Eduardo Guerrero says organized crime is behind many disappearances involving young women and girls.
7: Muchas veces son mujeres jóvenes las que desaparecen y tiene que ver con los mercados de trata de personas, de trata sexual.
2: Guerrero says some criminal groups abduct young women for sexual exploitation. But even in everyday life, women in Mexico face harassment in public spaces. In Mexico City, the subway reserves some cars for women and young children only.
8: Por seguridad, por el niño, por mí.
9: Es que me ha tocado que nos manoseen ahí con los hombres. Entonces,
2: it's for safety reasons, says Carmen Cuevas, who's waiting for the next train with her 5-year-old son. She says men have touched her when traveling in mixed-gender cars.
10: Another passenger, Patricia Ponce de León, who's 64 years old, says harassment doesn't stop as women grow older. She's seen men touching themselves inappropriately in front of her. And for women who report abuse, getting justice can be another challenge. Becky Bios is a survivor of domestic violence.
11: Que fui atacada por mi expareja, me intenta asesinar, a golpes.
10: Her former husband beat her to the point of deforming her face and causing internal injuries just because she wanted to leave the relationship. And she was afraid to report him. When she finally filed a formal complaint 9 years ago, she says the case never led to prosecution, and her aggressor remains free. Mexico has one of the highest rates of femicides in the world, and according to the National Statistics Agency, more than 93% of crimes are either never reported or never investigated. For the world, I'm TV Saisea, Mexico City.
1: We take you next to Chile. It's spring there, and in the capital, Santiago, the days are ordinarily dry and sunny. But this October has been the city's wettest on record. Last week, over 2 inches of rain fell in just a single day. Santiago's usually sedate Mapocho River has turned into a roaring torrent, sweeping away cars and flooding homes. Amid the chaos, one rescue riveted the public and created an unlikely hero. Jane Chambers has our story.
12: The journalists on Chile's local news station, Tele 13, are describing the heavy rain and just how strange it is for this time of year. On Tuesday, the 6th of October, one thing, or should I say animal, captures their attention. Morochos, a street dog, who got swept up in the fast-flowing Mapocho River. He's your typical Chilean quiltro, as stray dogs are known here. A shaggy, brown and black-haired, friendly-looking mutt. One of their reporters spent hours following his fate, breathlessly telling the presenter back in the studio about new sightings. And about how the many rescuers sent to help attempted to fish him out of the water. Hopes are high when they think they finally have him, only to be dashed as he stumbles and falls further into the swell and is swept away. Tele 13's reporter tells the studio she fears the worst and that people who know Morocho have started to cry. The gripping drama finally has a happy ending when, despite hours of effort from various rescue teams, Morocho manages to save himself and crawls out of the river, a happy ending which delights everyone. But who is this famous quiltro?
13: Morocho started living with some homeless people under a bridge when he was around 2 months old.
12: That's Catalina Mihovilovic from Todos Somos Cholita, an animal rescue organization caring for stray dogs in Santiago. The small team gives them food, vaccinates them, chips them, neuters them, looks after them when they're ill, and tries to find them homes for adoption. These kinds of dogs are often described as community dogs, a description Catalina doesn't agree with.
13: They shouldn't be called that. It's just a way of saying the dog doesn't have a proper owner and has been abandoned. They often get close to homeless people, but homeless people aren't always responsible owners. We don't know if Morocho was abandoned or born in the streets. What we do know is that he's 2 years old. What happened to Morocho when there was so much rain? What actually happened that day? Some dogs that lived under the bridges crossing the river were saved by homeless people. Other dogs were saved by the firemen, including Morocho's friend Lulu, another dog. But when they tried to save Morocho, he got so scared, he ran off, crossed the river, climbed up a wall, and then fell into the river again.
12: The TV coverage of all the twists and turns of his time in the river and efforts to save him has made Morocho a hero, not just here in Chile, but across the world. And now there's intense interest about what kind of life he'll have and offers of adoption. We'll get to that later. It's another twist in the tale. For now, I want to know why Santiago looks like something out of a horror film with torrential rain and flooding. Dennis Boskert is professor of climatology at the University of Valparaiso, and he also researches climate change. He tells me that, like much of the world, these unusual weather patterns are because of something called El Niño. This is where parts of the Pacific Ocean become warmer than usual, changing weather patterns around the world and affecting where and how much rain falls.
14: El Niño weakens high-pressure zones and that generally blocks the weather system or frontal system arriving to central Chile. But when we have the El Niño, this zone generally weakens or changes its position, so more frontal system and the moisture can penetrate towards the central and southern Chile. The same as, I think, for 2015, but now currently El Niño is the strongest and the record-breaking El Niño right now. However, it's important to mention that the intensity of each individual event depends on other factors, like exact path of storm, how slowly the system moves, how long the rain lasts, and how the moisture interacts with the coastal range and the Andes.
12: More rain's forecast in Santiago, which means that it's even more important dogs like Morocho find shelter. And Catalina from Todos Somos Cholita has been working on it.
15: We found Morocho a home with a couple who have a beautiful house and the means to look after him properly. And there's a garden.
12: But that's not the only home Morocho has been offered. Mario Desbordes, Santiago's mayor, and his municipal security team announced they've decided to adopt Morocho as their mascot. Catalina doesn't think it's the right decision.
15: Dogs should be adopted by a family that goes through the right process to adopt them, one that will be around for the dog until it dies. The mayor will eventually leave, and the new one might not be interested in Morocho. We want the mayor and his team to give us back Morocho so he can go to his new family.
12: Catalina says that despite efforts to persuade them, the mayor's office is holding firm on its decision. I reached out to the mayor's office for comment, but wasn't able to speak to anyone before this report went to air. Elsewhere, the mayor has said that after all the effort his team put into trying to rescue Morocho, they wanted him to become part of their team. There have been plenty of photos of Morocho looking content and well, and many people in Chile have welcomed the decision as a happy ending to his story. For The World, I'm Jane Chambers in Chile.
0: If you grew up in China, Hong Kong, Japan, or most any other country in Asia in the 1970s and 80s, then this is a familiar sound.

0: the music of Teresa Tung. She was the big pop star in Asia at the time. Tung was born in Taiwan in 1953 and by the late 70s was touring throughout Asia, releasing hit after hit. Tung's career ground to a halt in the 1990s as her health deteriorated. She died from an asthma attack at age 42 in 1995. But since her death, Tung has not been forgotten. Every year, concerts are held in her honor. A tribute concert is scheduled in Jakarta on October 28th, and another in Kuala Lumpur next month. Zhanda Huang is a super fan of Teresa Tung. He wrote an essay called The Eternal Queen of Asian Pop. We spoke when the essay was published online last year. He made the case that she's a formative figure for a whole generation.
1: Teresa Tung is a great Asian pop star, and her music kind of bridges a memory between people across different countries. So, I mean, she's truly someone who kind of bridged the Asian culture between China, Japan, and across East Asia.
0: Tell me how she bridged those different cultures. She was huge across Asia, as you mentioned.
1: Yes.
0: Why was she so popular, you know, kind of across all these countries?
1: One of the most notable aspects, she can speak more than seven languages, including Mandarin, Cantonese, Japanese, Malaysia, English, and more. And she recorded more than 1,700 songs in multiple languages. And she has traveled to every country in Asia, as well as in US, Europe, you know, Thailand, to perform for millions of listeners. So I think that made her one of the great, you know, transcultural Asian pop icons throughout the world.
0: So she was born and grew up in Taiwan. She was ethnically Chinese, and she was, as you mentioned, incredibly popular there. This was at a time when China was starting to open up its markets and allow in cultural influences from other countries.
1: Yes.
0: Why was she so popular specifically there, and how did that historical moment kind of help rocket her to fame?
1: I mean, first, consider most of the Chinese in mainland China experience listen to her music in a smuggling underground ways, maybe secret. At first, the Chinese government, although they call it reform and opening, this is like a step by step. So they are very carefully censoring Teresa Tung's music in the early 1980s. But due to her immense popularity, and the leaders of the party gradually found that her music was pretty good. It is such a great piece of work that kind of promoting the traditional Chinese poetry. So her songs, her music are getting more and more official acceptance in late 1980s. So she becomes such a great icon in billions of listeners in mainland China.
0: I'm speaking to Zhanda Huang about the legacy of Taiwanese pop star Teresa Tung. Let's listen to a bit more of her music that was released during her life. Here she is performing the song, When Will You Return? It is a cover of a song first made famous by Chinese singer Zhou Shuwen in 1937.
1: It's very interesting. Teresa Tung offered a new image of Chinese femininity in a soft, sentimental yet emotionally expressive and powerful in a quiet way, as we heard from this song. So it was very, very rare in like Chinese in music and gender history, and it had a lasting impact on female representation in Chinese pop music.

0: Senda, when did you become a fan of Teresa Tung's music? Did you listen to it growing up? Like, were your parents fans?
1: Of course. I first heard Teresa Tung as a child. And over time, her songs become part of my personal playlist. And for the generation of my parents who grew up like listening to Teresa Tung's music in 1980s, 1990s, my parents, they get married and they play Teresa Tung's music at their weddings.
0: Do you have a favorite Teresa Tung song?
1: Yeah, I would say The Moon Represents My Heart. Kind of so soft, sentimental, and it's just as if she was like a friend who is vividly sharing her story with you through melodies.

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5: This is The World. I'm Marco Werman. From the pages of Japanese comics to the theatrical stage, the first American musical based on a work of manga opens in New York City this week. The off-Broadway show Memoirs of Amorous Gentlemen also features the final score written by Duncan Sheik, who died last month at the age of 56. The composer won a Tony Award for scoring the production Spring Awakening. From New York, Jeff London takes us to Manga Meets Musical.
6: In an industrial part of Manhattan, the audience enters a purpose-built theater with a round stage. The lights are red, drinking is encouraged, and the cast is scantily clad.
7: That's honestly like a really bizarre choice for a musical. It's not a love story between a guy and a girl. It's not obvious. It's very strange.
6: Leah Nanako Winkler has written the book for this adaptation of Moyoko Ono's two-part graphic novel.
7: The story is, I think, very female gaze forward and through a Japanese lens too, even though it's about a brothel set in France. And I think like there's a temptation to be like, this is Moulin Rouge, but it's deeply not. It's really about underestimated people's dreams coming true, particularly a young woman finding her voice.

0: Director and choreographer Rob Ashford says he was approached before the pandemic by Japanese producers, hoping he'd work on a new musical based on manga. They suggested several stories, but Memoirs of Amorous Gentlemen, which is about a young prostitute named Colette who becomes a writer, spoke to Ashford in particular.
1: And I said, I think this would be a great musical. And they said, who would you have write the music? And I said, I love Duncan Sheik's music. I think it's perfect for this material.
0: Sheik loved the idea, too, and they approached avant-garde playwright Leah Nanako Winkler to write the script.
2: I grew up reading manga. I'm from Japan, and I grew up in Kentucky. But I went to Japanese school, and my mom's Japanese, and my whole mom's side of the family is still there. So I go back about once a year.
0: Winkler, Sheik, and Ashford worked for 6 years to bring Memoirs to the stage. Actress Sophia Ann Caruso, who was in another manga project, Netflix's popular live-action version of One Piece, plays Colette. One of her clients in the brothel, a Japanese man named Sakai, hands Colette a notebook and pen and asks her to write about her experiences, says Caruso.
3: The writing prompt, what makes you laugh, what makes you cry, what do you long for, and what is your perversion?
0: And it eventually unlocks Colette's artistic self. Leah Nanako Winkler says Duncan Sheik helped unlock some things for her as well. She had never written a musical before and says the composer asked her to write scenes and even delve into her own personal life so he could take that material to craft the songs.
2: So I would go off and I would dig really deep, and these are pages just between us, but I would send that to him.
0: One of the songs that came out of this process was Immured, sung by Colette, about being hopelessly trapped in a relationship with her unfaithful lover, Leon.

0: I didn't even know what immured meant. Like, but it felt like I was like being eaten alive by this composer, and he's like metabolizing my words and reinventing it into something that's totally himself, which was a really beautiful honor. I felt so seen in his work, even though I was also erased.
1: Sophia Ann Caruso says Immured taps into a universal feeling.
2: I've never heard somebody describe their suffering as being immured, which to me is defined as sort of being contained by your pain, or that the suffering that you are feeling is keeping you stuck.
3: There was this big conundrum and this big challenge because Duncan was not with us.
1: Orr Matthias is the show's musical supervisor. He worked closely with Duncan Sheik on vocal and instrumental arrangements, as well as incidental and dance music. The two communicated even as Sheik was in the hospital while the show was being rehearsed.
3: Towards the end, when Duncan was quite ill, he had given us his full blessing for me to essentially take his material and manipulate it in any way that we needed for the show. But in terms of the songs themselves, everything that the audience is hearing is 100% Duncan.
1: And then, on September 17th, towards the very end of rehearsals, Duncan Sheik died. Director Rob Ashford.
4: It was very difficult. A giant hole was felt.
1: One of the last songs in the show, and one of the last songs Duncan Sheik wrote, is called When You Die.

0: Colette has lost several people in her life, including her unfaithful lover. And she speculates on what happens when people die, says Sophia Ann Caruso.
1: The lyrics are really about death in a lot of ways, but they are also about choosing to live. At that point in the show, Colette has reached this kind of like nihilism, this like just there is no point to her. And so by the end of the song, I have sort of flipped that and chosen to live.
0: Memoirs of Amorous Gentlemen is scheduled to run through January. There is a note at the bottom of the program that reads, quote, "This production is dedicated to the memory of our friend and collaborator, Duncan Sheik." For The World, I'm Jeff London, New York.
2: And that marks our curtain call.
3: The World is produced by GBH and PRX, broadcasting weekdays from the Nan and Bill Harris studio in Boston. I'm Carolyn Beeler.
2: And I'm Marco Werman. We'll see you right back here tomorrow.
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1: We need Starlink. We asked administration, government, and SpaceX to share with us.
2: Ukraine's President Volodymyr Zelensky says President Trump is threatening to stop sharing U.S. intel with Ukraine.
3: For Wednesday, October 14th, it's All Things Considered from NPR News.
2: I'm Elsa Chang.
3: And I'm Scott Detrow. The arrest of a former German spy chief is raising concerns inside the CIA.
4: I'm sure that they get intelligence from all over the world, and that now they've compromised everybody.
2: Also, an NPR investigation shows how a network of skincare stores scams shoppers out of thousands of dollars.
5: And in a big red stamp, no exchanges, no returns, final sale. I just about lost my cookies.
3: And three fired workers say OpenAI punished them for being vocal about safety.
2: First, this news.
6: Live from NPR News, I'm Lakshmi Singh. Inflation's getting worse. New government data show consumer prices in the U.S. were higher in September than the same time a year earlier. Tens of millions of people on Social Security, meanwhile, will see their monthly benefits go up next year by around $75 a month to help keep pace with the higher cost of living. NPR's Scott Horsley has more.
7: Investors think the somewhat hotter-than-expected cost of living report makes it more likely the Federal Reserve will raise interest rates when policymakers meet later this month. Consumer prices in September were up 3.7% from a year ago. That's a sharper annual increase than the previous month. The U.S. war with Iran has triggered a big run-up in energy prices. Rents and restaurant prices are climbing as well. Average wages are not keeping pace with the higher cost of living. People who depend on Social Security, however, will get a cost of living adjustment of 3.6% beginning in the new year. Scott Horsley, NPR News, Washington.
6: Netflix plans to cut 6% of its workforce. NPR's Mandalit Del Barco reports it's the biggest round of layoffs in 4 years.
8: Netflix staffers around the world got the news today that 1,000 of them are losing their jobs. In an email memo to employees, co-CEOs Greg Peters and Ted Sarandos wrote that most of the cuts would be in Netflix's product, tech, legal, and HR teams. With increased competition and slower growth, the streamer's been trying to get subscribers to spend more time on its platform by adding live sports and events, video podcasts, and shows by YouTube creators. Netflix joins other tech and media companies with recent layoffs, including Amazon and Disney. And the new Skydance merger of Paramount and Warner Brothers is expected to result in job cuts soon. Mandalit Del Barco, NPR News, Los Angeles.
6: President Trump spending the final weeks of the midterm campaign season visiting primarily GOP strongholds. Today, he's scheduled to stump for Republican candidates in Arizona and Montana. National polls continue to show low public approval ratings for Trump, including over his handling of the economy. A federal appeals court is considering arguments over whether National Guard members deployed to Washington, D.C. more than 14 months ago should leave. President Trump deployed the Guard as part of what he described as a crime-fighting operation in the overwhelmingly Democratic city. Deputy Assistant Attorney General Eric MacArthur argued for the Justice Department today.
9: More to the point, however, the deployments are also lawful. As a unanimous panel of this court concluded in granting a stay pending appeal, the president likely acted within his broad authority under both the D.C. Militia Code and 32 U.S.C. Section 502F.
6: But D.C.'s attorney general has argued the president did not have the authority to deploy the National Guard to Washington, D.C. This is NPR News.
10: It's 3:04. This is news from Wisconsin Public Radio. Good afternoon. I'm Brady Carlson. The candidates for Wisconsin governor have been calling for stricter tech regulations. The Democratic candidate, Milwaukee County Executive David Crowley, outlined a series of regulations on tech companies and artificial intelligence. Those include penalties for companies allowing scam ads, restricting kids' use of chatbots, and letting families sue tech companies over harms to children. Crowley said his proposals were meant to protect kids and seniors from, quote, deceptive schemes and from harmful trends. In a statement, the Republican candidate, U.S. Representative Tom Tiffany, said he'd back age verification and give parents more control over what their kids do online. The issue is emerging in Wisconsin, as it is in many states, as warnings about the potential risks of AI have escalated in recent weeks. Authorities say six people, including a child, have died in a plane crash in Wisconsin. The single-engine plane was traveling from Kenosha to Menominee Tuesday night and crashed near Mirror Lake State Park. The National Transportation Safety Board says the pilot requested to descend after reporting ice was building up on the wings during a thunderstorm at 24,000 feet. Air traffic control approved, but communication was lost during the descent. No structures were damaged and no one on the ground was injured. WMTV reported that as of early this morning, the scene of the crash had been secured. The National Transportation Safety Board will lead the investigation into the crash. Clouds continue for much of the state this afternoon with temperatures from the mid-50s to the low 60s, overnight lows 40 to 45 degrees. Tomorrow, some rain showers move through. We'll have highs for Thursday in the mid to upper 50s. 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
2: From NPR News, this is All Things Considered. I'm Elsa Chang in Culver City, California.
3: And I'm Scott Detrow in New York. We begin with two stories that illustrate the challenges and perils of nations sharing intelligence. In a moment, we will hear how the recent arrest of Germany's former chief spy on treason and espionage charges has left that country reeling.
2: But let's start here in the U.S. American spy agencies and the military share intelligence with Ukraine in its fight against Russia. Now, in an interview with NPR, Ukraine's president, Volodymyr Zelensky, says the Trump administration is threatening to cut off that cooperation. We're going to bring in now NPR's Greg Myrie. He covers national security. Hi, Greg.
13: Hi, Elsa.
2: Hi. Okay, so Ukraine is saying that this absolutely critical military communication system has suddenly been restricted without any warning whatsoever. What's going on here?
13: Yeah, Ukraine's military depends heavily on something called Star Shield. And this grew directly out of the more well-known Starlink, the satellite communications company owned by Elon Musk.
2: Right.
13: Now, they're sometimes mentioned interchangeably, but there is an important difference here. Starlink is the civilian version. Star Shield is the more secure version used by the U.S. government and military, which the Pentagon shares with Ukraine. Okay. And Ukraine depends on it for many things, most importantly to guide its very potent drones, both offensive drones that attack Russia and defensive drones to protect against Russian airstrikes.
2: Okay. And so what is the government in Ukraine saying about what's happening?
13: Yeah, Ukraine's defense ministry said in a statement that, quote, without warning, the Star Shield terminals were unilaterally limited. Ukraine says that when its drones exceed 100 miles per hour, which they routinely do, the communication link is cut with the drone operator. So this is a huge blow to Ukraine if this restriction stays in effect. Ukraine says it's in contact with the U.S. government and SpaceX to try to sort out the problem.
2: Well, is SpaceX or is the Trump administration saying anything in response to this?
13: Yeah, very recently, Elon Musk took to social media and said that Star Shield is, quote, controlled by the U.S. government. Any limits on speed or usage are decided by the U.S. military and ultimately the president. And NPR has sought comment from the White House and from the Pentagon. They have not responded. But according to Musk, they would be responsible for any changes made to this system.
2: Okay, well, President Trump has been telling Ukraine to stop attacking Russian diesel facilities. Could all of this that you're describing be related to that?
13: Yeah, it certainly seems so. Just yesterday, NPR's Ukraine correspondent Joanna Kakissis interviewed President Zelensky in Kyiv. This was just hours before this latest development we're talking about, and she asked Zelensky if the U.S. was going to cut off intelligence. Here's what he said.
14: We need Starlink. We asked administration, government, and SpaceX on different channels. We asked them to share with us Starlink only for military goals.
13: So Trump said yesterday that intelligence sharing hadn't been cut off. But what we're seeing today certainly looks like an intentional action to limit Ukraine's ability to fight Russia.
15: Well, another thing President Trump said this week, at least, was that there was some sort of so-called energy ceasefire between Russia and Ukraine. Any sign of that actually happening?
13: Yeah, Elsa, absolutely not. Zelensky said Russia fired 39 ballistic missiles at his country overnight, knocked out power to a large part of Kyiv. Russia says explicitly it's ramping up attacks on Ukraine's energy system in an attempt to bring about the collapse of the electricity grid this winter. And Ukraine is also attacking Russia. It hit three large data centers this week. But Zelensky says Ukraine has refrained the past few days from attacking Russian energy sites because he would like to see this energy truce that Trump is at least talking about. But no sign that this is happening. Trump is putting all the pressure on Ukraine, not on Russia. And he recently announced a plan to buy diesel fuel from Russia. It's not clear that Russia even has that diesel fuel to sell, but Trump is making his priority clear. He wants to bring down fuel prices at home.
15: That is NPR's Greg Myrie. Thank you, Greg.
13: Sure thing, Elsa.
3: Now let's go to Germany, where the arrest last week of the country's former intelligence head, August Hanning, has left the country in shock. It is also troubling Western agencies like the CIA, which share classified information with Germany. NPR's Rob Schmitz reports.
16: In the days following Hanning's arrest, reports on the foreign governments, which he may have supplied stolen information to over the past two decades, multiplied in the German media. Azerbaijan, China, Israel. In a post on X, Vienna-based political scientist Anton Shakovstov called Hanning a, quote, intelligence grocery store. While

0: Hunting and a few of his aides to an American steakhouse, but Hunting didn't order the steak. He asked Hanuk to order him a lobster.
1: The lobster came to the table, you know, kind of looking like a cooked lobster always looks. And he looked at it for a second, and he didn't ask anybody what you do with it. He picked it up and held it like an ear of corn with two hands, and then sort of started to try to eat it like an ear of corn. And so, of course, I was the lead, so I had to get up and say, oh, sir, excuse me, that's not quite right, and stop him. And there, in the interim, I was coated in lobster shell.
0: Hanuk's lobster story reflects a broader observation she held about the BND from her years in the CIA. Their methods often lack sophistication.
1: They didn't collect intelligence the way we understood intelligence to be collected.
0: The BND did not respond to an NPR request for comment. Hanuk says one of the biggest lessons from the Hunting scandal is that Germany needs to beef up its counterintelligence briefings with its own agents so that there's a protocol of proper behavior during and after their service. German political scientist Torsten Benner agrees.
2: This instance of former officials engaging in fishy consulting behavior and selling themselves to the highest bidder, although they receive a really, really generous pension, that's a pattern that's all too widespread in Germany.
0: Benner points out that Hanuk's case is hardly an anomaly in Germany. Although he denies it, BND's former head of its Russia department is currently on trial for spying on behalf of Russia. After stepping down as German chancellor, Gerhard Schröder joined the board of the Russian energy company Rosneft. Benner says all of this needs to stop.
2: And we should not allow them to engage in for-profit consulting, selling their experience, their knowledge, their contacts.
0: There are changes on the horizon for German intelligence, though. Even before this scandal, Martin Jäger, the current head of the BND, who's been on the job for just a year, vowed to reform the agency. Again, Benner.
2: There's a scenario in which the new head of the BND comes clean on this, gets ahead of the story, promises to kind of use an iron broom to actually make sure that the rules are being changed.
0: But it won't be easy to restore public trust, says Benner, when former German officials continue to betray their country's national interests. The latest example came just a day after Hanuk was arrested. Gerhard Schröder, who was chancellor while Hanuk was head of German intelligence, was photographed clasping hands with Russian President Vladimir Putin in Moscow, where he was celebrating Putin's 74th birthday. Rob Schmitz, NPR News, Washington.
3: Faculty members at Cornell University are meeting today to discuss a no-confidence vote in the school's leadership. The president of Cornell, Michael Kotlikoff, has come under harsh criticism in response to the university's handling of a former student's claims that she was gang-raped at a frat party in 2024. NPR's Alyssa Nadworny reports.
4: Michael Kotlikoff is a veterinarian and a biomedical researcher who started working at Cornell 26 years ago. He served as dean of the university's vet school and then as provost, leading academics for nearly a decade. In the summer of 2024, he was selected by the board of trustees to serve as interim president. He got the permanent job the next year. So that means he was in charge back in October 2024 when Jane Doe went to a fraternity party at the Chi Phi House on Edgemoor Lane.
5: What happened to Jane Doe in 2024 is deeply disturbing and will weigh heavily on our community for years to come.
4: That's from an 8-minute video message the president released following Jane Doe's civil lawsuit against the university. In the video, Kotlikoff vowed to strengthen investigative processes at the school and acknowledged frustration with the university's handling of the case.
5: We will make a greater effort to explain what we can, to provide context about the actions Cornell has taken, and to be more transparent.
4: In his first interview since the lawsuit, he told the New York Times this week that the university has more information now than they did in 2024, including that he didn't, but should have, known that Jane Doe dropped out of Cornell. Faculty and staff have felt his response, including the latest changes, which include banning fraternity parties for the remainder of the year and hiring criminal investigators to handle reports of sexual assault, just come too little, too late.
6: The group of faculty members that I am working with are horrified, are frankly absolutely horrified.
4: Anne Marie Brady is a member of the Faculty Senate, and she co-signed the resolution for the vote of no confidence. But even she is hesitant to push for Kotlikoff's ouster.
6: The thing is, if you just remove him, you're not going to change the system.

0: Right. This is a much wider issue, and that's what needs to be acknowledged and recognized, and that's the place that we need to start.
1: While faculty can voice their dissatisfaction with a no-confidence vote, ultimately, Kotlikoff's job will be in the hands of the Board of Trustees. That group, made up of donors and alumni, will meet on campus later this week. Alyssa Nadworny, NPR News, Ithaca, New York.
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3: And this is Wisconsin Public Radio. It's 3:18. Good afternoon. I'm Brady Carlson. We've got much more still ahead in this hour of All Things Considered, including some news from the world of tech. Three fired workers say OpenAI punished them for speaking out about safety issues. The company has disputed those claims and says the workers were fired over mishandling sensitive information. We'll get the story in about 20 minutes.
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3: Clouds continue across much of the state this afternoon with temperatures from the mid-50s to the low 60s. Overnight lows about 40 to 45 degrees. Tomorrow, some rain showers likely. We'll see highs for Thursday in the mid to upper 50s. Friday looks windy and colder. A chance of light rain showers or even light snow in northern Wisconsin, with Friday's highs in the 40s and low 50s. Frost or freeze likely on Saturday. This is Wisconsin Public Radio.
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7: 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I'm Ilse Chang.
2: And I'm Scott Detrow. If you have ever walked into a mall, you may have had this experience. A young, attractive person walking up and trying to hand you a free sample. Today's story starts with that harmless gesture. But for some people, what followed cost them thousands. Monica Evstatieva and Kaylee Fox Shannon of NPR Investigations spent the past year talking to these customers, visiting stores, and digging through consumer complaints. Here is what they found.
8: Suzanne Roberts was walking out of the Apple store at a mall in Ann Arbor, Michigan, when a guy approached her and handed her a sample of face cream.
9: He just put it in my hand and he was so charming. And I ended up walking in there and the whole time I'm thinking, what are you doing?
8: The salesman also showed her an eye cream that she liked.
9: So I said, I'll buy it. Well, then there was two tubes involved.
8: Her total? $475. And then he told her the creams work best with an LED light therapy wand. Her new total, $5,000.
9: And I said, wow, no. I kept thinking, you're going to bring this back. I just want to get out of here. I'm going to bring it back.
10: Mary Lee was visiting Santa Fe, New Mexico, when a salesman on the sidewalk offered her a sample. Before she knew it, she was in the back room of a beauty store.
11: There was like four people around me, and they're just oohing and aahing and soft music and soft light and all this stuff. And they said, well, see this amazing treatment.
10: Mary said it felt like an out-of-body experience watching herself spend $19,000. She figured she'd return it all the next day until she discovered
11: the receipt. And in a big red stamp, no exchanges, no returns, final sale. I just about lost my cookies.
8: Over the past year, NPR found hundreds of shoppers across the country who said they were pressured into buying expensive skincare products and services they did not want, could not afford, or tried to refuse. The products had no price tags, there were no refunds, and no returns.
10: The skincare brands had many names: Vupre, Aurigold, Avenichi, Introstem, CB Garden. 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And it turns out they do have one thing in common. They're licensed to sell products distributed by the same company, Mazzol Group.
8: The California-based company is a family business. The owner is Daphna Oded Weingarten, and she operates the group alongside her husband, brother, and his ex-wife. Through various companies, the Weingartens and Odets own dozens of beauty brands, and they centralize their operations through Mazzol Group.
10: Former employees of Mazzol Group told us the family is from Israel, as are most of the store owners. We visited several stores where the staff identified themselves as Israeli, and customers confirmed the same. This matters because over a decade ago, the federal government was looking into Israeli-owned skincare stores.
12: We were investigating Israeli-owned businesses that were associated with retail establishments selling cosmetic items in malls in various cities.
8: Special Agent Beth Grimm ran a task force of federal agents from multiple agencies to covertly surveil stores leased to an Israeli national. The investigation wasn't focused on predatory sales tactics. It involved violations of federal immigration and labor laws.
12: In one part, there was a visa fraud investigation, but then we figured out that there were people being employed illegally who had no workplace protections.
8: The store's manager owned kiosks selling two brands, started by the Weingarten and Oded family. After months of surveillance, Grimm's team raided the stores and arrested a dozen young Israeli workers. The workers told him everything was arranged for them.
12: A lot of people told us, "Yeah, I came to the United States 6 or 8 months ago. I've been housed in this apartment or the other apartment. They drive me back and forth to the malls every day."
10: Employees said they were typically recruited with the promise they could make big bucks selling skincare. They were also coached to lie to authorities. These salespeople were deported back home. The stores closed. And the local store owner was sentenced to 2 years in prison. This was 10 years ago. But we found evidence that visa fraud is still happening in stores today.
13: First of all, it's illegal. You can't work on a tourist visa, so keep that in mind because they can deport you or throw you in jail.
10: This young Israeli man worked for 3 months last year in a U.S. store selling Introstem, another brand distributed by Mazzol Group. When he returned to Israel, he posted a video online about the experience. NPR is not using his name because it would expose him to federal officials for immigration crimes.
13: Immigration authorities aren't looking for us. They're looking for the Mexicans who sell drugs, less for the Israelis who contribute to their economy.
8: There is a shorthand in Israel for this kind of work in American stores. They call them agalot, or roughly translated from Hebrew, shopping carts. Today, recruiters use Instagram or Facebook, promising the opportunity to make a lot of money and live in American cities. The former salesman explained how he rationalized manipulating customers.
13: Like, someone buys a cream from Chanel that doesn't work anyway. At least with our stuff, they get results. So who cares? They get ripped off everywhere anyway.
10: But do these creams actually deliver results? We sent an unopened bottle of anti-wrinkle cream from one of these brands to a cosmetic testing lab. The lab could only detect one of three wrinkle-fighting ingredients, an inexpensive peptide. We obtain internal order forms that show stores buy this product for about $20. They sell it to customers for $1,300.
8: Whatever the product is worth, the price in the store is what the employees say it is, and they need to get as much as they can, because they only get paid on commission. The young man from the video said he made 30% on each sale.
13: But that doesn't make it okay, you know? It doesn't change the fact that what we do is basically a scam.
8: Mazzol Group claims it isn't responsible for the actions of the stores, because they're independently owned and operated. But this past summer, in addition to two store owners, Mazao Group, the Odets, and Wine Gardens were defendants in a class action lawsuit brought by consumers in Hawaii. They settled for $650,000 and avoided their day in court.
10: We still needed to ask whether Mazao Group and the family behind it is aware of what's happening at the store level. For months, they ignored our attempts to reach them. So we flew to California to request an interview with Mazao Group's owner.
8: We're from NPR in Washington, and we just wanted to see if Ms. Weingarten is here today so we can talk to her, because they are the owners of the...
14: Am I being recorded?
8: Yeah.
14: Okay, delete that, and we're not interviewing. If you need anything, you can contact our legal department.
10: We even tried Daphna Weingarten at her home. No luck. Then we sent a letter with questions about what we'd learned. Their lawyer said our reporting is inaccurate, but wouldn't say how.
8: Then in September, Mazao Group terminated its business license. Former employees told us the family has shuttered companies in the past, when a brand's reputation took a hit from online complaints or media attention. Now, they've closed Mazao Group. Today, Daphna Weingarten and her husband have a new beauty company, INV, or Innovation Brands.
12: The show goes on, so to speak.
10: Grimm, again, the Department of Labor agent. He said the industry he investigated 10 years ago is a resilient one.
12: There's too much money at play. You know, wherever there are proceeds to be had and easily made, they're going to keep doing it.
10: Kaylee Fox-Shannon.
8: Monika Evstatieva, NPR News.
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3: 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This is Wisconsin Public Radio. Good afternoon. I'm Brady Carlson. Just ahead on All Things Considered, we'll check the latest news of the day, including news right here in Wisconsin. We'll hear about students at the University of Wisconsin-Madison who are set to hold a rally to support survivors of sexual assault in the aftermath of the revelations at Cornell University. We'll have that story and more coming up.
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3: Cloudy skies for much of the state this afternoon with temperatures from the mid-50s to the low 60s. Overnight lows about 40 to 45 degrees. Tomorrow we could see some rain with Thursday's highs in the mid to upper 50s.
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17: Live from NPR News in Culver City, California, I'm Duane Brown. Less than 3 weeks before the midterm elections, President Trump is concentrating primarily on Republican red states. He's making stops today in Arizona and Montana. NPR's Stephen Fowler tells us next week the president heads to Kansas, which has become a newly competitive state.
18: Kansas is a state with an outgoing Democratic governor and a Republican U.S. senator on the ballot. But polls show voters could pick a Republican to retake the governor's office and send a Democrat to the Senate for the first time in nearly a century. On the one hand, the president's deeply unpopular economic policies have hit states like Kansas hard. On the other, Republicans have been appealing to voters with local solutions to issues like affordability and lower energy prices in their bid for the governor's seat, which leads to Trump spending one of the final days of the midterms in Wichita, campaigning in a state he won by more than 16 points in 2024. Stephen Fowler, NPR News, Dodge City, Kansas.
17: While Pope Leo's lung cancer diagnosis may have come as a shock to Catholics this week, NPR's Lee Hale tells us that his prognosis is likely good.
19: The cancer, adenocarcinoma, is a common one, and it has a good track record with early intervention. Pope Leo had surgery on Tuesday, where a portion of his right lung was removed.
20: The fact that surgery was the first tool that they utilized is a really good sign.
19: That was Dr. Vin Gupta of the American Lung Association. He says the Pope appears to be in good health, which is also encouraging. And according to Dr. Jonathan Valina Vargas, a cardiothoracic surgeon who performs this same surgery, Leo's road to recovery might not be long at all.
21: Most patients are allowed to travel about 2 weeks after the surgery.
19: That bodes well for Leo, who was expected to travel to South America in November, including a visit to Peru, where he lived and served for decades. Lee Hale, NPR News.
17: And you are listening to NPR News.
3: It's 3:32. This is news from Wisconsin Public Radio. Good afternoon. I'm Brady Carlson. Some Wisconsin Republicans are taking issue with a budget decision Democrat David Crowley made as Milwaukee County executive 5 years ago. Crowley, who's now the Democratic candidate for Wisconsin governor, was in charge of how to distribute federal rental assistance as county executive. His office distributed tens of millions of dollars in state and federal aid to the nonprofit Community Advocates for Renters Assistance. Crowley's wife worked at the organization, but Crowley disclosed his wife's job with the nonprofit in 2021. He said in a letter at the time that the county's attorney did not see a problem with the funding that was included in the county board's packet when it voted on some of the grants. Crowley is facing Republican U.S. Representative Tom Tiffany in the race for governor. A spokesperson for Crowley's campaign said that Tiffany's criticism over the issue was desperate and falls apart when looking at the facts. Students at the University of Wisconsin-Madison are set to hold a rally on the campus's Library Mall Friday to support survivors of sexual assault, and they're calling on the university to make changes to prevent sexual violence. The rally comes as fallout continues from allegations of a sexual assault at Cornell University. Sophie Harrison is a senior and organizer of the Badgers Against Sexual Assault rally. She told WPR's Wisconsin Today she hopes the event builds community for victims.
0: I experienced sexual assault, and it was a really horrible, isolating experience. I didn't talk about it for a long time, and I didn't want to share with anyone. And as I've grown with myself and kind of recovered from that, I've learned that it's a really important thing to have those other survivors in that community.
3: Harrison says organizers want the university to improve consent education for students and to require sexual violence education programs for all fraternities and sororities. Clouds continue across much of Wisconsin this afternoon with temperatures from the mid-50s to the low 60s. Overnight lows about 40 to 45 degrees. Tomorrow we could see some rain moving through. Thursday's highs in the mid to upper 50s. Friday looks windy and cold. There's a chance of light rain showers or maybe even some light snow in the north. Friday's highs only reaching the 40s and low 50s. Frost or freeze is likely in the state early on Saturday. 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
7: This is All Things Considered from NPR News. I'm Elsa Chang in Culver City, California.
2: And I'm Scott Detrow in New York. Pope Leo XIV celebrated Mass this afternoon while still in the hospital in Rome. This just a day after his lung cancer surgery. The Vatican also issued an update on the Pope's health. And with more on all of this is NPR religion correspondent Jason DeRose. Hi, Jason.
21: Hello.
2: What's the latest?
21: Well, according to the Vatican, this morning Pope Leo underwent blood tests and a chest x-ray that are both required following surgery. And officials say the results are normal for post-op recovery. The brief statement goes on to say that the Pope had respiratory therapy and that he began walking around his hospital room. He's resumed a regular diet and that his recovery is proceeding as expected.
2: The news that Pope Leo had cancer really alarmed a lot of people around the world. What more do we know about the specific prognosis for this type of cancer?
21: Well, Pope Leo has lung adenocarcinoma, which is a very common form of lung cancer, about 85% of all lung cancers, in fact. That's according to Jonathan Villena Vargas. He's a lung specialist at Weill Cornell Medicine. He says it's especially important that it appears the Pope's lung cancer was detected and treated at this stage.
22: The prognosis and the survival after something like this is very, very good. So even though lung cancer has a big bad name, it really matters when you catch it. And an early stage is very treatable.
21: Villena Vargas says that from at least what the Vatican has said so far, it does not appear the cancer spread, which is also very good, but we're still waiting final pathology reports to know for sure.
2: any sense what this diagnosis and the treatment could mean for his overall papacy?
21: Well, as you know, Scott, Leo is still very new as pope, just 18 months on the job, a fairly young pope at just 71 years old. But he's already had this really big papacy, the encyclical on artificial intelligence, multiple trips to Turkey and Lebanon, to Africa, also to Spain and France. And he's weighed in on global issues such as war and migration, even raising the ire of Donald Trump while doing so. I spoke with Susan Reynolds, who teaches Catholic studies at Emory University's Candler School of Theology. She says facing a cancer diagnosis might bring something even more to his papacy.
1: He has made a profound impact on the global church, but in other ways, it does seem like he's only just beginning. So I imagine that this will perhaps ignite in him a certain sense of urgency.
21: Urgency, for instance, Pope Leo has yet to appoint any cardinals, the people who will elect the next pope.
2: Right. And you mentioned his travels there. He's scheduled to go on a big trip to South America for next month, including going back to Peru. What do we know about how this lung cancer surgery might affect that trip?
21: Well, at this point, the Vatican has not said anything about postponing that trip. In fact, the surgery was scheduled when it was to allow him enough time to recover so that he could visit three countries there in October. He's going to Uruguay, to Argentina, and of course, Peru, where he spent many years as a missionary and later as a bishop. And just looking at his schedule for next year already, he has a major trip planned to South Korea for World Youth Day. These trips are intense and involve a lot of handshaking and public speeches and celebrating Mass for sometimes hundreds of thousands of people at one time. In fact, the trip to South America just next month involves 14 flights. So in the coming months and weeks, I'm going to be watching for any indication of whether those trips are being modified at all to accommodate Pope Leo living with cancer.
2: NPR religion correspondent Jason DeRose, thank you so much.
21: You're welcome.
7: All right, we're going to talk now about artificial intelligence. Top AI companies keep discovering more incidents where their systems behave in unintended ways. These incidents are feeding public concerns about whether the companies can keep their AI under control. One solution that many people in the industry have embraced is expanding their work with third-party evaluators to help make sure new AI models are safe. It's all part of a voluntary agreement that was brokered by the White House last month. To talk about all of this, we're joined now by NPR's Huo Jingnan. Hi, Jingnan.
4: Hello.
7: Okay, so how do these so-called evaluators help with AI safety exactly?
4: So many AI companies already do evaluations in-house and work with third-party evaluators. What's new is that the companies will offer employee-like access to company data and people in a way outside evaluators didn't have before. So evaluators typically probe AI systems to understand how knowledgeable and capable they are and how prone they are to misbehave. So what third-party evaluators bring is deeper expertise in certain areas such as biology and hacking, as well as a different perspective that enables them to think of more scenarios in which the models can misbehave.
7: Okay, and when do AI companies engage with them?
4: Right now, without the expanded access, they come in often on an ad hoc basis, sometimes before model release, sometimes after safety incidents. After OpenAI's agents hacked a company called Hugging Face this summer, OpenAI brought in researchers from two organizations, Meter and Redwood Research, to help investigate. Those nonprofits' reports helped ignite a lot of the recent public debate about AI safety. However, one of the OpenAI employees who worked with these organizations on a Hugging Face investigation was recently fired, along with two of his colleagues who also worked on safety. They posted publicly about how they're worried that OpenAI may not actually follow through on its promise to expand work with outside evaluators.
7: Wait a minute. Why were those OpenAI employees fired in the first place?
4: These former employees in OpenAI are telling two different stories here. The employees claim that they were fired because of either being too outspoken about safety or working too closely with third-party organizations. OpenAI said the employees were fired for mishandling sensitive information, and it still stands by its commitments to safety. Regardless of what OpenAI says, the companies have no obligation to bring in outside evaluators. I spoke to Daniel Tortotello, a former OpenAI researcher who is now director of the AI Futures Project. He said that the evaluators have little bargaining power with these tech giants.
5: The companies can almost dictate terms to them, and it's just about like how much dignity they have about what types of terms to accept, if that makes sense.
9: It does seem like these power dynamics are sort of lopsided. Are evaluators supposed to be independent, and are they actually independent?
4: Right. I mean, independence is the goal there, right?
9: Yeah.
4: But right now, we are really relying on voluntary standards and disclosures. And we see that, you know, Anthropic formed a partnership with consulting firm Accenture to be its first embedded third-party evaluator, while also having a partnership with Accenture to promote its AI tools. And we don't know how the two companies will handle this potential conflict of interest. You also see from some of these voluntary disclosures that evaluators and AI company employees in at least one case work in the same office. Some of them have, you know, close personal relationships.
9: Uh-huh.
4: And also a lot of AI safety evaluation organizations in the US are funded by a small group of funders. So experts I talked to say some of these issues are kind of hard to avoid because field is young and small. So there's not a lot of expertise or funding to go around. And that's something they hope can change with time.
9: That is NPR's Huo Jingnan. Thank you, Jingnan.
4: Thank you.
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3: 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You're listening to All Things Considered here on Wisconsin Public Radio. And it's time for Wisconsin Life. Here's producer Maureen McCollum with the answer to a listener's question about a neighboring state.
11: One of the most popular questions we've received from listeners through the Wisconsin Project relates to our neighbors in Michigan. Many of you have wondered, what's the deal with the Upper Peninsula? Why is it a part of Michigan and not Wisconsin? We sent Laura Pavin to the UP last football season to find out more.
13: Think about it. Wisconsin, it shares more than 200 miles of border with the UP. Michigan's Upper Peninsula is connected to its Lower Peninsula by a bridge. And yet, the UP's part of Michigan. But why? Well, it was never Wisconsin's for the taking. In the late 18th century, Michigan and Ohio got in a tiff over a small piece of land called the Toledo Strip. They fought over it until Congress stepped in and proposed a compromise. The territory of Michigan could become a state if it gave the strip of land to the state of Ohio. In return, Michigan would get all of the Upper Peninsula. Eventually, Michigan took the deal. Wisconsin had only just become a territory at this point. So, here's an interesting thought experiment. Should the UP have gone to Wisconsin? Would it have made more sense geographically and culturally? To find the answer, I drove to the UP border towns of Marinette, Wisconsin, and Menominee, Michigan, and hung out with people at the bars during a football game. Because if you want to see where people's allegiances lie, you might as well take a look at what team they root for. And, drumroll please, the team of choice for Menominee residents I talked with was...
23: Packers.
24: Packers fan?
23: More of a Packer fan.
25: I hate the Lions. Hey, can I say that? I hate the Lions.
13: But why the Packers? Well, Green Bay's close to the UP. Plus, Packers games are broadcast on local TV. Beyond football, Wisconsinites and Upers also seem to share a bit of an accent.
26: Yeah, hey, don't you know? You betcha.
24: We say, some people say we sound like Canadians.
13: Sounds familiar, doesn't it? Linguistics experts say that Wisconsin and the UP definitely share key features, like the long O, saying dem, dare, and does. And some Upers and Wisconsinites share this thing called Canadian raising, which is basically where you say things like a boot instead of about. So, 2 points for Wisconsin, 0 for Michigan. Finally, there seems to be a deeper tension between the UP and their southern counterpart. Here's Kylie Sundstrom. She's lived in Menominee her whole life.
24: I think we just need to be separated. People all leave like the UP off of things, like maps and stuff.
13: More than a decade ago, a tourism commercial sponsored by the state of Michigan left the UP off, showed only the mitten. It actually led to legislation requiring that any official state publication show the state of Michigan in its entirety. So, Upers feel like they're left out of stuff. Some actually tried to make the UP its own state All of this made me ponder, do you need to be physically connected by more than just a bridge to feel like you're truly part of the same state? I asked Mary Antoine, a historian with the Prairie du Chien Historical Society.
8: In Wisconsin itself, there is an east-west. Living here in the southwest corner of Wisconsin, we feel that the whole eastern side of the state doesn't even know that we exist. That Wisconsin economy is totally focused on the greater Madison area and the Lake Michigan area from Chicago to Green Bay.
13: Culturally and geographically, Wisconsin and the UP look like they belong together. But continuous landmass or not, it seems like distance itself is the great divide here. That's something every state has to grapple with, including Wisconsin.
10: 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She answered an audience question as part of the Wisconsin Project. 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
1: On the next Fresh Air, how the melting of polar ice has opened new sea routes and made the Arctic Ocean a new zone of superpower competition. Writer Rana Faruhar got an up-close look aboard a Coast Guard icebreaker. She says China has big ambitions and some advantages over the U.S. Her new book is called Sea Change. 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
4: 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I'm Elsa Chang.
5: And I'm Juana Summers. If you know me or my reporting, you know I'm continually interested in stories about caregiving, especially the unpaid kind that's done by family members. So many of us do this work, about 63 million Americans last year, according to AARP, and yet it's often invisible. A new movie called Take Me Home shows the beautiful moments and the struggles. At its heart is Anna. She's 38 years old with a cognitive disability, and she's being cared for by her aging parents.
6: I think you put a lot of shampoo.
7: Got it. You have a lot of hair.
6: What are we going to do today, Bob?
8: We're doing it.
5: Oh. And at the same time, Anna is also a caregiver for them.
8: What are you doing, Anna?
6: I'm feeling your forehead.
8: What?
6: I'm feeling your forehead.
8: I'm fine, sweetheart.
6: You're hot, Mom.
8: I am?
6: Yeah.
5: Anna Sargent plays Anna in the movie, and her sister, Liz Sargent, wrote and directed Take Me Home. It is deeply connected to their own story, and Liz knew that only Anna could play Anna. So they built the production around her. Here are Liz and Anna talking with me about working with Anna's acting coach, Tara McIntosh.
9: She's the best.
10: What did she do with you?
9: Just hanging out with me.
11: Remember you read the whole script with her?
9: Yeah.
11: And then when we did the script, we started with the script and Tara and I would yell out the lines to you.
9: Mm-hmm.
11: And you would repeat them.
9: Mm-hmm.
12: You're the worst dad.
13: You worst dad ever!
12: And I hate you.
13: And I hate you!
12: Sorry.
9: That was so good.
11: But then we would stop telling you what to say, and you would say whatever you wanted.
9: Yeah.
11: And that's when I think you were the best ever.
9: I know.
11: Yeah.
10: Liz, this one's for you. There's a scene in the movie where Anna and Emily are at the grocery store, and Anna really wants some popsicles. Emily says no, and ultimately, a lot happens, but Anna and Emily end up eating popsicles together, and it's this really beautiful moment of fun and connection after what was a really challenging argument. It was just a beautiful sibling moment.
14: Pick some good popsicles, Anna.
15: Oh, my God.
14: Wow.
15: We got to wave to the people on the boat.
14: Hi!
10: What inspired that scene?
11: I mean, I think in the movie we needed some kind of relief, and we needed to see where that, like, love and that bond remained from their childhood.
14: Don't tell Dad I said this, but he loves you the most, so he likes to keep you around.
9: I love you the most. I won't keep you alone.
11: And I think that moment where Anna takes control of her life and Emily realizes that she's just been, like, overpowering her in a way sort of softens them to their childhood.
10: What did the two of you learn about each other in the process of making this film that maybe you didn't already know?
9: I really don't know.
11: Did you enjoy working with me?
9: Yes.
11: Yeah? Was it fun to hear me tell you what to do every day, all day?
9: Yes.
11: Really? You didn't get annoyed having your sister tell you what to do all day?
9: Yeah.
10: Anna, was Liz bossy?
9: Let me see. Yes.
11: Why don't you ask me if Anna was bossy?
10: Was Anna bossy?
11: Yeah. You know what I learned about Anna, though? I mean, right now, she is just glowing, and she's become so confident after really being on a set where the whole crew looked to her, you know, and she knew she was in charge. And she's got this great humor, and she's just sort of a ham, you know, going on the festival circuit. I mean, look at her now. What?
16: Thanks, Liz.
11: You don't like that?
16: No.
11: You're a comedian.
16: I know, but...
11: You make everybody laugh.
16: I know.
11: But, I mean, we made adjustments to the way that we were working, but it was really just to remove the barriers so that she could do the work, you know? And she shows such a dynamic range of being a human being through a hard time. And I'm just so proud and know she can do anything.
10: Anna, you two aren't the only sisters. I know that you have a big family. Did they see the movie?
16: Yeah, my mom and dad saw the movie.
11: And our mom came out of long-term care to come see the film with a community. And it was incredible to see them witness, you know, a piece of our life that has been a really hard time. And to share that with others who are experiencing the same thing.
10: Liz, if I can ask, what was their reaction to seeing all of that play out?
11: I think it's overwhelming for them. You know, this film, 3 months before we filmed it in my parents' house, both of my parents...
16: Our house.
11: Our house, thank you. Mm-hmm. 3 months before we filmed this in our parents' house, both of our parents were in the ER and almost died about, you know, 100 times over. I was fighting HMO Medicare in Florida, and Anna was by my side, and I was really, you know, living a very meta experience. And it's really a time capsule of this moment that happened. And so I think it was very overwhelming for them to see this piece of their life. But it means so much to me to have preserved this moment and to just love this moment that so many people, I think, are afraid to talk about.
16: Okay.
11: I'm okay. Thanks, Anna.
10: Anna, I've been listening to the way that you talk to Liz. Do you take care of her too?
16: Yes.
10: I could hear you asking her earlier if she was okay or if she was feeling good. It seems like you do take care of her.
16: Yeah.
11: I'm feeling very sick today. I'm afraid it's from a lot of stress from, you know, everything in life in this film. You know, there's that statistic that it's caregivers often have worse health problems than the people they're caregiving for, you know, and they put off taking care of themselves. And I feel that in that position right now, to be honest. But Anna today was checking in on me. She was offering me tea. She gave me a neck rub. She is just such an incredible, empathetic person. And I truly...
16: Thanks, Liz.
11: You are.
16: I know.
10: It sounds like you're both really, really lucky to have each other.
16: Yes.
10: Anna and Liz Sargent, their movie is Take Me Home, and it's in theaters now. It's been so great getting to talk with you.
16: Booyah!
11: Thank you, Anna. This has been really special.

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2: 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We'll start with the latest news. Residents and local officials in Kenosha County are pushing back on a utility-scale battery project proposal. That story's coming up.
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2: 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Consumer prices jumped in the latest data from the federal government.
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2: 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I'm Scott Detrow.
3: And I'm Ailsa Chang. With polls showing Republicans playing defense in next month's midterms, we'll hear from voters in New York State, where one GOP lawmaker is trying to hold on to his seat.
4: I vote for whoever thinks my way. I don't really have a party. I'm not a Republican or a Democrat.
2: And we'll hear from a former top spy who's making the case that the CIA should focus its efforts on spying on foreign companies to benefit American ones.
5: Our commercial companies are critical to our national defense, whether it's AI or semiconductors or quantum computers.
3: First, this news.
6: Live from NPR News in Washington, I'm Ryland Barton. President Trump is speaking at a campaign stop in swing state Arizona right now and a Republican-leaning congressional district in Montana later today. The visits come as Trump works to bolster his party ahead of the midterms that will determine control of Congress. Trump's stops so far this month have taken him into traditionally solid Republican territory in Alabama, Nebraska, Ohio, Tennessee, and Texas as he weathers low approval ratings, rising costs, and the Iran war. Family members of Minnesota Democratic Congresswoman Ilhan Omar are being subpoenaed as part of a federal investigation, NPR's Luke Garrett reports.
7: Immigration agents searched Omar's D.C. home Monday. The Justice Department said it was part of a federal criminal investigation. According to an official familiar with but not authorized to share details on the case, the probe has now expanded with subpoenas issued to members of the congresswoman's family. A separate source familiar with the case but not allowed to share details publicly tells NPR the Omar investigation centers on immigration fraud allegations. Omar has long denied these claims. She has called the search on her home political targeting and a weaponization of federal law enforcement. The probe on the sitting member of Congress and candidate comes within just a few weeks of the midterm elections, a break with the DOJ's 60-day rule. This norm is meant to protect elections from politically motivated law enforcement. Luke Garrett, NPR News. Washington.
6: The Social Security Administration projects a 3.6% cost of living increase on checks for older adults and people with disabilities starting in 2027. Some recipients say it won't offset rising prices. The adjustment means $75 extra per month for the nearly 72 million Social Security beneficiaries and about 7.3 million supplemental security income recipients. A major source of fraud in the SNAP federal food aid program has to do with its outdated security features. NPR's Juliana Kim reports hundreds of millions of dollars have been stolen from SNAP recipients as a result, and Congress is now considering upgrading the tech.
8: In most states, food assistance cards rely on swipe pay with magnetic stripes, leaving them extremely vulnerable to a type of fraud known as card skimming. Democratic Senator Ron Wyden of Oregon has been pushing for cards to have microchips, which is the standard for most debit and credit cards today.
9: We've been hearing the Republicans talk about rooting out waste, fraud, and abuse in hunger programs. My bill gives you a way to do it without taking food away from hungry children.
8: The Senate version of the Farm Bill includes a provision to roll out chips, but the House version does not, meaning it's unclear if the measure will make the final cut. Juliana Kim, NPR News.
6: U.S. inflation accelerated last month as gas, clothes, and airfares got more expensive. It's evidence that rising prices remain an economic challenge just a few weeks before the midterm elections. The Consumer Price Index rose 3.7% in September compared with a year ago. 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
10: It's 4:04. This is news from Wisconsin Public Radio. Good afternoon. I'm Brady Carlson. A preliminary investigation into U.S. Representative Tom Tiffany's plane crash last month points to pilot error. Anya Van Wagendonk has more.
11: In September, a small plane that Tiffany was a passenger in lost power on its way back to Wausau from a campaign event near La Crosse that resulted in an emergency water landing. According to the National Transportation Safety Board, the power loss was because the pilot didn't switch fuel sources in time. One main tank ran out of gas, a second main tank, and two auxiliary tanks were still full of fuel, but by the time the pilot tried to switch sources, the engine was overheating. The investigation also found that the pilot didn't use the electric fuel boost pump, which can offer fuel during takeoff, landing, or emergencies. After landing on Lake Wausau, Tiffany and the pilot swam to shore. They were treated at the hospital for minor injuries. Uneven Wagtendonk, Wisconsin Public Radio.
10: Some residents and local officials in Kenosha County have been pushing back on a utility-scale battery project proposed in the town of Wheatland. Robin Energy Storage filed an application with the state seeking approval for a 200-megawatt storage project. Kenosha County is already home to the Paris Solar and Battery Park, but the new storage project wouldn't be charged up by a specific generation source. Instead, it would draw power from the electric grid at periods of low demand and discharge the energy back into the grid at times of high demand. Scott McPherson is a spokesperson for the developer. He says the project would boost reliability for the entire grid. Residents have raised potential safety concerns, as well as worries about the loss of rural character in the community. Overcast skies continue across Wisconsin. Overnight lows 40 to 45 degrees. This is WPR News.
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2: 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I'm Scott Detrow.
3: And I'm Elsa Chang. Inflation is moving in the wrong direction. Gasoline, smartphones, and rent all got more expensive last month. The cost of living rose more quickly in September than it did the month before, and people who rely on Social Security will get an increase in their benefits next year to help offset those higher prices. But the average worker's paycheck is not keeping up. NPR's Scott Horsley joins us now. Hi, Scott.
14: Hi, Elsa.
3: Okay, so what is pushing inflation even higher?
14: The biggest factor is the U.S. war with Iran, which triggered a spike in energy prices. The jump in gas prices accounted for more than half the overall cost of living increase between August and September. High-priced fuel is a headache for Anita Barrett, who is a retired educator, and her husband. They live in Florida for about half the year and spend the rest of their time on the road.
15: Right now, we're living in an RV motorhome. We do that for about 5 months and 20-some days a year. And the diesel is one place where we've gotten a gut punch.
14: AAA says the cost of diesel fuel is averaging $6.30 a gallon. That's about $2.50 higher than it was before the war began. The cost of airline tickets is also up more than 22% over the last year, largely as a result of higher jet fuel prices. And the cost of electricity and natural gas is also going up.
3: Up, up, up. Okay, and as you're talking to people, Scott, how are they telling you about, you know, how they're coping with these higher prices?
14: Well, for many, it's a real challenge. You know, average wages have gone up just 3% over the last year, while prices have jumped 3.7%. So that means the typical paycheck buys less today than it did a year ago.
3: Yeah.
14: And no wonder many workers feel like they're falling behind. It's a little different for retirees. We got word this morning that Social Security benefits will go up 3.6% in January. That's an automatic cost of living adjustment, or COLA, that's supposed to protect seniors from inflation. Barrett says she welcomes that increase, which works out to about $75 a month for the typical retiree, but she says it won't go very far.
15: Every little bit is going to help. The Social Security going up 3.6 is probably not going to cover everything. And so I think what we do is we cut. So we're eating at home more. So there goes somebody's job at a restaurant.
14: Overall, consumer spending continues to be fairly strong despite these high prices. But some people are cutting corners. Barrett told me she and her husband are getting by, but she stressed they don't have expensive tastes.
3: Mm. Well, let me ask you, how much do seniors rely on the cost of living increase?
14: For a lot of seniors, it's a big deal. They watch this very closely. AARP did a survey of older Americans before the announcement today, and Senior Vice President Bill Sweeney says most did not think a COLA of this size would go far enough.
16: the vast majority said that they would need a COLA of at least 5 to 8% to keep up with the cost that they're seeing in the grocery store, at the gas pump, in their electric bills right now. And so I think it really just shows that this cost of living adjustment is both critical, but really is just barely helping people make ends meet and barely get by.
14: There are close to 70 million people in the U.S. who collect Social Security, and for those who don't have a lot of other retirement savings, it's their main source of income.
3: Well, the Fed has been trying to tame inflation, but they still have some work to do. How are Fed policymakers likely to respond to this latest cost of living news, you think?
14: Yeah, there are two more meetings this year where Fed policymakers could raise interest rates to tamp down inflation. Investors already thought there was a good chance of a rate hike in December, and after this report today, odds of a rate hike this month increased to about 1 in 3.
3: That is NPR's Scott Horsley. Thank you, Scott.
14: You're welcome.
2: For more on the inflation data and what it tells us about the economy, we are joined by Austin Goolsbee. He's the president of the Federal Reserve Bank of Chicago and the former chairman of the Council of Economic Advisers under President Obama. Welcome to All Things Considered.
17: Thank you for having me.
2: We know inflation is ticking up. One of the biggest stories of the year, consumer prices up 3.7% from last September. What is your initial thought when you heard that number?
17: Yeah, this report was a little disheartening. I wasn't surprised to hear it because as I've been going around the Chicago Fed district in the Midwest, what everybody's talking about, businesses, individuals, nonprofits, are about costs, about prices, about affordability. The thing that was unfortunate in this report, it's not just that the overall inflation was higher than expected and well higher than the Fed's 2% inflation target. As you started breaking out the components, the inflation of the subparts, they didn't look that great either. So some things can lead to inflation that is inherently temporary, and those would be things supposed to be like tariffs or oil shocks.
2: Yeah.
17: The services inflation in this report was a little distressingly high.
2: Tell me more about that. Tell me what it is and tell me why you think it's happening if it's not related to those big factors we've spent so much time focused on this year.
17: We don't, Hunter, we're still trying to, everybody's trying to get the what is the through line. And we were hoping that we had a couple of months of encouraging inflation readings, and we were hoping that the recent uptick might prove to be a blip, and so far it's not. The danger is

0: are involved in the software and others, you're seeing prices rising pretty rapidly.
1: You're an economist. You know politics, too. You are well aware how much President Trump is pressuring the Fed right now politically, on social media, legal challenges that have been, you know, pushed back on by the Supreme Court. Do you think his various pressure campaigns will have any effect on what the Fed does next in terms of interest rates, given how clear he is that he doesn't want to see them go up?
0: Well, you know the rules. Any member of the FOMC is only allowed to speak for themselves. They can't speak for the Fed or what the Fed thinks. There's a reason why economists are close to unanimous that central bank independence from political interference in setting the interest rate is extremely important, because anywhere that they give up that independence from political interference, that's a recipe for seeing inflation come roaring back.
1: I want to, last question, challenge you. This might be tough for a renowned economist like yourself, but if you could tell the story, if you could tell the story of this economy as you understand it right now in 30 seconds or less, what would it be?
0: The biggest problem facing the economy is no secret to any of you, ask anybody. It's about prices, affordability, and inflation. And now we're grappling with this concept, with this idea, is this inflation going to go away on its own because the tariff shocks, the oil shocks, those kind of things are going to fade out? Or are we re-entering a very persistent inflation environment, which is going to require more aggressive action to get us back to where we need to be?
1: That's Austin Goolsbee, president of the Federal Bank of Chicago. Got to say, it was a minute and 1 second, but still a good answer. Thank you so much.
0: Nice talking to you.
2: It has been a rocky start for Katie Zachariah. She's the new White House press secretary, and her first press briefing yesterday raised a lot of questions, including some about her own background. NPR's Brian Mann reports.
3: Zachariah has been a regular commentator on right-wing media. In naming her as his chief spokesperson, President Trump praised her loyalty to himself and his MAGA movement. During her first outing before the White House press corps, Zachariah mostly read from a script praising her new boss.
4: I have wanted to work for him for a very long time. I'm looking forward to working with each of you as well.
3: The briefing was short, barely 15 minutes long. In a performance widely described as halting and unsteady, Zachariah took questions from only three outlets, all conservative. When asked by Fox News about one of the big stories of the day, the Trump administration's increasingly frosty relationship with Ukraine, Zachariah responded this way.
5: Has the U.S. stopped sharing intel with Ukraine?
4: I'll have to get back to you on that.
3: Zachariah will have to find her voice quickly. She's stepping in at a moment when Trump is scrambling to limit potential Republican losses in the midterm, at a time when polls show he's deeply unpopular. Zachariah was asked about the political climate, but didn't acknowledge the GOP's difficulties, instead promising what she described as a midterm blitz.
4: With energy and excitement never seen before in the history of midterms, thanks to President Trump.
3: Before joining the White House team, Zachariah had a history of pushing right-wing conspiracy theories on social media, including debunked claims that top Democratic leaders were pedophiles and Trump's false claims that the 2020 presidential election was stolen from him. Yesterday, Zachariah was questioned about a personal claim. While it's not a requirement for the press secretary position, she's described herself repeatedly as an attorney, but it's unclear whether she passed the bar in any U.S. state, which is a requirement to be an attorney. During an exchange with reporters outside the White House, Trump appeared to ask Zachariah in which state she took the bar exam. Zachariah, a graduate of Pepperdine Caruso School of Law, answered by saying that she had moved to China, an apparent reference to her time living in Beijing. NPR asked her to clarify what that means. In an email statement, Zachariah said she practiced international transaction law with all the appropriate credentials. Brian Mann, NPR News, Washington.
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6: It's 4:18. This is Wisconsin Public Radio. Good afternoon. I'm Brady Carlson. We've got much more still ahead in this hour of All Things Considered. Medicare open enrollment starts tomorrow, and for several million

0: in seniors across the country. That will be especially important. That's because some insurers are shutting their Medicare Advantage plans, especially in rural areas. We'll find out more what that means in about 15 minutes.
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0: Overcast skies continue across Wisconsin for the rest of the day. Temperatures from the mid-50s to the low 60s. Overnight lows about 40 to 45 degrees. Tomorrow we're likely to see some rain move through, with highs for Thursday in the mid to upper 50s. Friday looks windy and colder. There's a chance of light rain showers or even light snow in northern Wisconsin. Highs for Friday in the 40s and low 50s. And this is Wisconsin Public Radio.
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6: 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I'm Scott Detrow.
7: And I'm Mary Louise Kelly. Should the U.S. spy on foreign companies to protect American ones? David Cohen makes the case for economic espionage in a new article in Foreign Affairs. Cohen served twice as deputy director of the CIA, and he writes that by abstaining, quote, the United States has tilted the playing field against itself and magnified the Chinese threat. David Cohen is here with me in our Washington studios. Welcome.
8: Thank you. Good to be here.
7: Explain what you mean by that. The U.S. has tilted the playing field against itself. How so?
8: So the U.S. has embraced this norm that we would not engage in foreign intelligence collection for the purpose of advancing the commercial prospects of our companies, of American companies. And the reason that that tilts the playing field against the United States is really for three reasons. The first is that our commercial companies, more and more, are critical to our national defense, whether it's AI or semiconductors or quantum computers that are coming online, that are both sold as consumer products and sold to the U.S. government. The other two ways it's changed is the Chinese are increasingly catching up or surpassing American technology firms in these frontier technologies.
7: So just to sum up what I'm hearing you say, in a world where the U.S. was so far ahead of our foreign competitors, there was no need to deploy economic espionage because we had more to lose than we would to gain if we were that far ahead.
8: Now China has changed
7: that.
8: Exactly. Not only no need, but also much more to lose. That is no longer the case. And the third reason is that there has been a shift in how we think about industries, companies that are involved in national security in this country. You know, the orthodoxy of the 1970s, 1980s of sort of a free market, that has given way to a very deliberate national security-centric industrial policy that has been embraced across several administrations now.
7: So just to spell out the very basic argument here, U.S. intelligence agencies do spy on foreign companies, and this is totally fine so long as it's being used for national security purposes and not to benefit private American companies.
8: It has long been the case that We collect foreign intelligence for a whole variety of governmental purposes, to inform trade negotiations, to inform sanctions policy, even to provide information to companies about how they are going to be attacked by a foreign power. So we will provide to a private firm an indication that they are the target of a cyber attack from a foreign company. But what we won't do is provide intelligence to help a U.S. company compete more effectively in the commercial sector. That's the line that has been drawn historically that I think is time to lift.
7: And you're arguing, look, America's adversaries, America's allies are doing this. Why not return the favor?
8: Yeah, but it isn't just a fight fire with fire argument. It is really an argument that this is something that we need to do to enhance our national security.
7: So what would this look like? Give me an example if we embrace the change that you're arguing for.
8: Well, I think it's very important that we do this in a way that is carefully controlled, because there are dangers here. One is that by favoring certain firms in the economy, that favoritism sort of bleeds over into corruption, frankly. And so you want to have some rigorous, objective, neutral criteria about which sectors of the economy we will provide this intelligence to and which firms in those sectors that we provide information to. And you want to be sure that it's not just going to companies that happen to have, you know, political connections.
7: That feels like not a small challenge. Like, how do you pick which firm, which companies in fields where American companies are competing with each other?
8: Yeah. So my proposal is that the president, working with Congress, develop neutral criteria that can be identified in advance, and the determination of which firms would receive this information would be subject to careful oversight, both by the Congressional Oversight Committees and by inspectors general in the intelligence community, to ensure that there isn't undue favoritism being shown for personal or political reasons.
7: That also feels like a not insignificant challenge, putting up guardrails, having oversight in a carefully calibrated way. I mean, you're a former U.S. government official across many years, both at CIA and at Treasury. Do you have full confidence that Congress and American president are going to work together and do this in a responsible way?
8: Well, I think that is essential if we're going to do this, that that's the way it should happen. My concern, frankly, is that this may be beginning to happen sort of in the shadows. There may be sort of a creeping erosion of this norm going on right now. And so the worst of all worlds is that we abandon this norm in a circumstance where we don't do it deliberately and we don't do it with some significant forethought and we don't do it with these guardrails in place.
7: Have you floated this idea to your former colleagues at the Central Intelligence Agency?
8: Well, I floated the idea by writing the article, and I've had a lot of feedback.
7: You you quote a CIA case officer in your piece. This is a case officer back in the 90s, but who said, and I'm quoting, "I'm prepared to give my life for my country, but not for a company."
8: Yeah.
7: Do you anticipate resistance along those lines?
8: So I anticipate some but not a lot of resistance along those lines. I think that is very much a 1990s perspective. And I think that the case officers in the agency have also come to recognize the importance of the private sector and private sector innovation, both in what they do in helping them perform their job, but also more broadly in our national defense enterprise. So I think that that reluctance is one that I think is not going to be a significant impediment.
7: Last question that's popping into my head listening to you. At the pace that tech is changing in 2026, are you, David Cohen, still entirely confident that U.S. intelligence has a skill set that would be of value in helping the private sector get ahead at the rate that AI, for example, is racing forward?
8: I do. I do. I think we have in the intelligence community very skilled analysts and operators who can identify what it is in conversation with the private sector and can go out and get that. But it will require this careful and more robust communication between the private sector and the intelligence community. And it requires, I think, continuing to bring on board into the intelligence community people who have experience, expertise, education in these tech sectors, and opening up those channels as well. So it's not just a channel of communication. It's also a channel of personnel sort of moving in and moving out of the intelligence community and the private sector so that people stay fresh on these technologies.
7: David Cohen, former deputy director of the CIA. His piece for Foreign Affairs is headlined, "The Case for Economic Espionage." David Cohen, thank you.
8: Thank you.
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0: It's 4:29, and this is Wisconsin Public Radio. Good afternoon. I'm Brady Carlson. Just ahead on All Things Considered, we'll bring you a news update. We'll start with the latest national and international stories from NPR, and we'll get a check of the latest WPR news and a check of the Wisconsin weather forecast. 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
0: Cloudy skies continue across Wisconsin. Afternoon temperatures from the mid-50s to the low 60s. Overnight lows 40 to 45 degrees. Tomorrow, some rain moves through. Thursday's highs in the mid to upper 50s. Friday looks windy and cold. A chance of light showers or even light snow in the north. Highs in the 40s and low 50s.
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13: Live from NPR News in Culver City, California, I'm Duane Brown. Majority Leader Chuck Schumer and Senator Alex Padilla of California announced today that more than 100 Democratic staff will fan out across the country as nonpartisan election observers. The Senate's program mirrors a long-standing bipartisan program in the House. NPR's Eric McDaniel has more.
14: Democrats have been preparing for more than 100 different types of election threats, from the possibility that the president will again declare elections fraudulent to National Guard troops or ICE agents at the polls. The White House has said in statements to NPR that the administration is working to protect the election and that federal agents won't be specifically dispatched to polls. The new election observer program is the most visible part of Senate Democrats' preparations. The Senate Republican who would be responsible for any GOP participation in the observer program didn't immediately return a request for comment. Eric McDaniel, NPR News, Washington.
13: A parent has filed a class action lawsuit against OpenAI for allowing her teenage children to use ChatGPT without parental consent and profiting off their data. NPR's Ho-Jing Wong Nan has more.
15: The lawsuit filed in California alleges that OpenAI allowed the plaintiff's children to bypass its parental consent requirement easily, and that the chatbot continued to engage with one of the children even after the girl said that she was 12, below the minimum user age that OpenAI laid out in its own policy. According to the complaint, the children shared intimate life details with the chatbot, including selfies, their anxieties about their appearance, and a photo of insects in the bathroom. The plaintiff alleges that OpenAI unjustly profits off of such user data and demands compensation from the company. In a response to NPR, OpenAI says it strongly disagrees with this, quote, misguided lawsuit. It says it requires parental consent for underage users and lets teen users opt out of letting OpenAI train on their data.
13: This is NPR.
0: It's 4:32. This is news from Wisconsin Public Radio. Good afternoon. I'm Brady Carlson. Some Wisconsin Republicans are taking issue with a budget decision Democrat David Crowley made as Milwaukee County Executive 5 years ago. Crowley, who is now the Democratic candidate for Wisconsin governor, was in charge of how to distribute federal rental assistance as county executive. His office distributed tens of millions of dollars in state and federal aid to the nonprofit Community Advocates for Rental Assistance. Crowley's wife worked at the organization. Crowley disclosed his wife's job with the nonprofit in 2021. He said in a letter at the time that the county's attorney didn't see a problem with the funding. It was included in the county board's packet when it voted on some of the grants. Crowley faces Republican U.S. Representative Tom Tiffany in the race for governor. A spokesperson for Crowley's campaign said criticism by Tiffany supporters is desperate and falls apart when looking at the facts. Students at the University of Wisconsin-Madison are set to hold a rally on the campus's Library Mall this Friday to support survivors of sexual assault. They're also calling on the university to make changes to prevent sexual violence. The rally comes as fallout continues from allegations of sexual assault at Cornell University. Sophie Harrison is a senior and an organizer of the Badgers Against Sexual Assault rally. She told WPR's Wisconsin Today that reporting around the Cornell case has resonated with many survivors.
16: I think so many of us survivors see ourselves in that Jane Doe story. I think it hit close to home for so many people, and I think part of it maybe is that that is an anonymous person, so we kind of just see all of ourselves in there.
0: Harrison says organizers of the Wisconsin event want the university to improve consent education for students and to require sexual violence education programs for fraternities and sororities. Clouds continuing for most of the state this afternoon with temperatures from the mid-50s to the low 60s. Overnight lows about 40 to 45 degrees. Tomorrow, we're likely to see a few rain showers move through. Thursday's highs in the mid to upper 50s. Friday looks windy and cold. There's a chance of light showers or even light snow in northern areas. Friday's highs only reaching the 40s and low 50s. Frost or freeze likely in the state early on Saturday. 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
6: 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I'm Scott Detrow in New York.
17: And I'm Elsa Chang in Culver City, California. When Medicare open enrollment starts tomorrow, several million seniors will need to scramble to find a new health plan. Their Medicare Advantage plans, run by private insurance companies, are shutting down. Dan Weissman joins us now to explain. He hosts An Arm and a Leg. 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Hi, Dan.
18: Hey there.
17: Okay, so tell us exactly what is going on here.
18: Yeah, so we should probably start by making a big distinction. Medicare comes in two main flavors these days. So seniors choose between traditional Medicare, run by the federal government, and Medicare Advantage, which is run by private insurance companies. And these days, about half of seniors are on Medicare Advantage plans. They're super popular because they often cover things like vision and dental and hearing, which are big gaps in traditional Medicare. And they tend to cost a lot less out of pocket, like including lower monthly premiums, because fun fact, Medicare isn't actually free healthcare.
17: Exactly.
18: But there are downsides to these plans. Like for a long time, people have complained they can limit what doctors you see. They can refuse to pay for treatments. And now we're seeing this new disadvantage. If these companies don't think it's profitable to operate your insurance plan anymore, they don't have to. I mean, they're for-profit companies like, you know, United, Humana, Aetna. They've got shareholders to answer to. So for 2027, more than 40 states are going to lose some Medicare Advantage plans, and nearly 200 counties, mostly rural, they're going to have no Medicare Advantage options at all.
17: Wow.
18: Yeah.
17: Well, we know that last year about 3 million seniors had to go hunting for new Medicare Advantage plans. I know you and your colleagues have been digging into what happened. What did you learn, and what does that tell us about what might be coming, you think?
18: Yeah, it's going to be rough. We talked with people in Minnesota, where hundreds of thousands of people had to find new plans last year, and where, by the way, more plans are shutting down this year. We talked to Kelly Jo Greiner. She runs a state agency that operates a Medicare hotline there. Here's what she told us.
19: I don't know any other way to describe it other than total chaos. We had wait times of 2 hours. Nobody wants to wait for even 10 minutes, let alone 2 hours.
20: No way.
18: Yeah. And when people got through, they generally found out their options were not great because the plans that had not shut down, they didn't cover as much. They often had higher monthly premiums. And this year, it's basically going to be a lot more of the same in a lot more places. So we crunched some county level numbers for this coming year based on federal data. These numbers were crunched first by KFF. That's a health policy research group. What it looks like to us is, like, in the Twin Cities area, a third of the Medicare Advantage plans are shutting down. Dallas-Fort Worth, Houston, Seattle, it's more than a quarter. And official numbers aren't out about how many people are affected, but I'm seeing estimates of, like, 4 to 5 million people across the country losing their plans.
20: Hmm. Well, if you or someone you care about got one of those letters saying, sorry, your Medicare Advantage plan is shutting down, what do you do? What do you suggest?
18: Yeah, well, first of all, if you or someone you care about is on Medicare Advantage, check your mail. Kelly Jo Greiner, who runs that Medicare hotline in Minnesota, she said she's still hearing from people who missed the notice last year. Doing nothing is not a good choice. You want to know your options. The good news is every state has a hotline like the one she operates. They're part of a federally funded program called SHIP. So if you've got any questions, you want to call them now. To find the right one for you, go to Google, type in SHIP and Medicare and the name of your state. The right one should pop right up.
20: Thank you so much for your help. Dan Weissman is host of An Arm and a Leg, a podcast about the cost of health care. Thank you, Dan.
18: Thanks so much for having me.
6: Republican Congressman Mike Lawler has a history of doing something pretty rare. Since 2022, he has won in a purple district which sits about an hour outside solid blue New York City. Whether Lawler can do it again this year could determine if his party keeps its slim majority in the House. But as President Trump struggles in the polls, can voters separate Lawler from his party? NPR's Elena Moore has this report from the Hudson Valley.
21: Right on the corner of a busy intersection in Garnerville, New York, sits Sparky's Diner. It's been there 50 years, 51 in February, says owner Jeannie Nikolakis.
22: I started out, I didn't even have my kids at the time. And then I had my kids and I raised them in here, in a playpen, right on the side there.
21: Photos of those kids and grandkids cover the wall behind the counter. But that pride doesn't stop with her family.
22: It's like my own son, you know, like that's how I see him, you know. I see him as my grandson, not really my son because I'm old enough to be his grandmother.
21: But she's talking about her congressman, Mike Lawler, and says no one can take his place. But this isn't a safe red district. It's one of just a handful that elected a Republican to the House in 2024 and also voted for Kamala Harris. Nearby, the annual Rockland County Volunteer Firefighters Association parade is in full swing. Lawler marches alongside them, stopping for selfies and shaking hands. He says his understanding of the district makes him the right person to lead it.
23: If you know your communities, if you know the issues that matter to them, if you know who and what you're fighting for, that comes through and the politics takes care of itself.
21: He says he's unafraid to cross his own party, often bringing up how he criticized the administration for ending a policy shielding some Haitian immigrants from deportation. He also highlights his work to raise a popular property tax deduction, which was a flashpoint in negotiations over Trump's massive tax and spending bill, something Lawler ultimately supported. But Lawler also hasn't shied away from Trump and spoke about their relationship in September at the Republican National Convention.
24: The president and I don't always agree, and that's okay. After all, we're both New Yorkers.
21: But trying to be an independent voice within Trump's party is a tricky sell, especially as the president faces low approval ratings and concerns about high costs.
25: You're paying for goods that are inflated because of how much gasoline is and how much diesel is, so I would say that would be the biggest concern.
21: Across the Hudson River in Armonk, Brett Silverstein is one of many parents keeping an eye on their kids as they run around the town's fall festival. He says he used to vote Republican, but doesn't like Trump or Lawler.
25: He supported Trump and kind of the whole MAGA train over the past 2 to 4 years, so given how he's affiliated with that, I'm just not a big fan of it in general. So.
21: And Lawler has supported key parts of Trump's agenda, like his tariff policy and the Iran war. It's a record his Democratic opponent, Kate Conley, argues has made New Yorkers worse off.
26: It's harder to put food on the table, keep a roof over their heads, afford health care, or keep the lights on. And they deserve better.
21: Conley, a military veteran, also tries to differentiate herself from factions of her party that may turn off swing voters, like New York City Mayor and Democratic Socialist Zoran Mamdani. And that could prove helpful for this district, where roughly 30-40% of voters are either ticket splitters or only loosely identify with a party. That's how retired builder Michael Alvarado feels over in Stony Point.
1: I vote for whoever thinks my way. I don't really have a party. I'm not a Republican or a Democrat.
21: He's still deciding who to back this fall, saying he wants someone who's pro-union and will cut school and property taxes.
1: Just look and see what happens come November. We'll hear all the promises.
21: He may not know who he's picking yet, but Alvarado adds he always votes. Elena Moore, NPR News, Rockland County, New York.
17: 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The federal food assistance program called SNAP has become a fraud magnet for cyber criminals. The government estimates that hundreds of millions of dollars have been stolen over the past few years, and it's only getting harder for states to fight. NPR's Juliana Kim explains.
2: Early last month, Christopher Branch from Illinois arrived at his local supermarket, only to realize he couldn't afford his groceries.
3: I opened up my app and it says two transactions and all my money gone.
2: Branch is talking about the app he uses to check his SNAP benefits. It's how he feeds himself and his two kids. About $500 hit his account earlier that day, and then it was wiped out.
3: It was kind of sad, like, how did this happen? They made these transactions at a grocery store at 3, 4 o'clock in the morning.
2: Branch isn't alone. In recent years, federal and state officials have been warning about organized criminal rings stealing food assistance using illegal skimming devices. Scott Schober is a cybersecurity expert, and he says it usually goes like this.
4: They walk up to the register, pull out of their pants, snap it on. It takes about 10 seconds to affix an overlay skimmer.
2: Schober says the device collects troves of data. Fraudsters use that information to counterfeit cards and drain accounts of all their money. Thieves intentionally target SNAP recipients, and that's because many of them still rely on magnetic strip cards, which are easy to steal personal information from. Meanwhile, most banks upgraded their debit and credit cards with microchips, which are considered more secure. The federal government encourages states to make the switch to chips, but
7: I think every state is, in theory, interested in being able to provide that.
2: That's Emily Weichart Bryant, and she's the executive director of the nonprofit Feeding Indiana's Hungry. Her group advocates for chip-enabled cards in the state.
7: The devil's in the details of how it would get paid for, because it's not cheap.
2: Cards with chips are roughly 10 times more expensive to produce than magnetic strip ones, according to the Government Accountability Office. And that's not easy to fork over, especially now. Starting this month, the federal government is only helping states pay for 25% of SNAP operational costs instead of 50%. That was one of the funding changes laid out in President Trump's One Big Beautiful Bill Act. The U.S. Department of Agriculture, which administers SNAP, told NPR that skimming has been an issue for years, and states, quote, sat idly. The department said these funding changes shouldn't present new challenges to fight fraud. But not everyone agrees. This is Gina Platanino with the Food Research and Action Center.
8: When states are facing an existential crisis, skimming and switching to chip tap technology is not one of the top priorities.
2: For many SNAP recipients, the most painful part is that most states do not replace stolen benefits. Branch learned that the hard way when he told a SNAP worker about what happened.
3: I was like I was hurt. You know, I went to the office thinking that I was going to get some help, and he was like, well, you just lost out.
2: The entire experience left him feeling stressed, paranoid, but not alone. Branch says he's been commiserating with his girlfriend and friend, both of whom got their benefits stolen months before him. Juliana Kim, NPR News.

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1: And this is Wisconsin Public Radio. It's 4:48. Good afternoon. I'm Brady Carlson. Coming up on All Things Considered, some news out of Germany. Authorities there recently arrested the country's former intelligence chief on charges of espionage and treason. That's left many people in the country in shock. It's also worrying Western agencies like the CIA, which shares classified information with Germany. NPR's Rob Schmitz has the latest. That's in about 15 minutes.
2: On the next Fresh Air, how the melting of polar ice has opened new sea routes and made the Arctic Ocean a new zone of superpower competition. Writer Rana Faruhar got an up-close look aboard a Coast Guard icebreaker. She says China has big ambitions and some advantages over the U.S. Her new book is called Sea Change. Join us.
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1: Wisconsin weather looking cloudy for the rest of the afternoon, with temperatures from the mid-50s to the low 60s, and overnight lows 40 to 45 degrees. Tomorrow, rain likely at times. We'll have highs for Thursday in the mid to upper 50s. Friday looks windy and cold. There's a chance of light showers or even light snow in northern Wisconsin. Friday's highs in the 40s and low 50s. And this is Wisconsin Public Radio.
6: From NPR News, this is All Things Considered. I'm Elsa Chang.
0: And I'm Scott Detrow. To understand how the NFL has changed over the past 40-plus years, Peter King's new book, The Game, is a good place to start. The league changed a lot during King's career, covering stories on and off the field, mostly for Sports Illustrated. When we spoke recently, King told me he could feel the NFL changing in the moment as he was reporting on it.
7: In 1984, my first year covering the league, you know, I remember very well watching the early parts of the draft on ESPN that day. And, you know, as Mel Kiper told me recently, he said we only did a round and a half and we bailed out of the draft to show a tractor pull. And there were 125 fans at the draft that year at a hotel ballroom in New York City. And now think about the draft. 600,000 people showed up a few years ago when the draft was in Nashville. But, you know, in those days, the NFL was basically in a dead heat with baseball in popularity in the United States. That year, 1984, the World Series killed the NFL in TV ratings. Think about that now. You know, Major League Baseball doesn't want to go up against football, you know, on most days. They try to shy away from that. And so, yeah, that's how much it changed in four decades.
0: Your signature style of journalism over the years was the behind-the-scenes embedding piece, you know, where you just kind of lock in, whether it's traveling with John Madden or following a quarterback through a week of prep. A lot of those are in here, and you kind of retell them and then re-report them in a way. I want to talk about the one where you spent a week with an officiating crew. First of all, why did you want to do that, and how hard was it to convince them to let you tag along?
7: Why I wanted to do that? Because nobody had ever done it. Following an officiating crew, seeing what they do in their real job, seeing the back judge as a teacher at a high school in a suburb of Grand Rapids, Michigan, sitting through his day with him as a single dad to three kids. I mean, it was just incredibly educational.
0: One of the things that you write about talking to people over the last 2 years as you put this book together is a lot of refs did not like that story.
7: They didn't like it because they didn't want attention drawn to them. But here's what the NFL does now, okay? The NFL, with things like Hard Knocks on HBO, the NFL shines a spotlight on the inner workings of the game. They didn't used to, but they do now. If I had not done that story in 2013, the league would have done it. They would have had someone internally do that story at some point.
0: Yeah.
7: And I just felt like it was a race. I had to do this story first.
0: How much harder did it get over the years to do stories like that? Because the flip side of the NFL becoming this, you know, multi-trillion dollar global enterprise is that they took more and more control of their brand. Like you said, they were doing the videos themselves and they were less likely to let an outside journalist come in and tell a story that they weren't line checking. Like, how did you navigate that?
7: Scott, I'm the luckiest man on the face of the earth because in 1989, when I got to Sports Illustrated, Sports Illustrated was bigger than ESPN.
0: Listen, I kept the issues every week. I had the football phone. I am well aware.
7: Yeah, okay, you know it. And so teams wanted to be on the cover of Sports Illustrated. I'm not saying it was easy. I still had to really work hard to be able to get inside teams, inside players. But at least it was doable. There's absolutely no way I could have done my job the way I did it in today's NFL.
0: Yeah. You built a personal relationship with the people you covered. You got them to trust you, but at the same time, you were a professional. And can you walk us through how you thought and approached it? Like when, say, Brett Favre calls you up on the phone and says, hey, by the way, I'm about to enter rehab, and your reporter light goes off, but you're also talking to him as a human. How did you navigate those lines and think about your job?
7: It was just so different in those days because, you know, today, if Brett Favre was doing that, he would write it on Instagram and he'd have a long story or a long podcast by himself doing it. At that time, back in the mid-90s, the only way you can really be able to do a story like that and have a guy call you and confess what happened and how it is he got addicted to Vicodin, the only way was to be there a lot.
0: Mm-hmm.
7: That's what you have to do. You got to show your face. You got to hang around. But you can't necessarily, you know, just be in the bag at all. You have got to make sure that they know about your ethics and your ethos about this.
0: I want to talk about some of the tougher things that have gone along with the story of the NFL over the last few decades, and you have several chapters on them. Let's start with CTE and traumatic head injuries because they come more and more into focus. And yet it's as popular as ever. It's a global franchise, like you said. How do you account for the reality of what we know about CTE and how we feel about football in America?
7: We live in a conflicted country, okay? And I'll tell you this, the woman who is really shining a light on the problems of CTE in the NFL and all through football is a woman named Ann McKee, who has done autopsies and has studied brain tissues of more than 700 former football players. Scott, she's got bobbleheads of Aaron Rodgers and Brett Favre in her office. She grew up in Wisconsin. And although she doesn't watch much football anymore, her husband does.
0: Yeah.
7: He loves the game. So everyone, I think, has a certain bit of conflict because the game is so much fun and so compelling to watch.
0: I was kind of relieved to pick up on the page, maybe I'm misinterpreting, I don't think I am, that you feel pretty disgusted about the intertwined state of gambling in professional sports these days.
7: Hate it.
0: Yeah.
7: Hate it. I think in 5 years, Scott, there's going to be more people in Gamblers Anonymous than Alcoholics Anonymous. It was only 10 years ago that the NFL looked at gambling as the decline of Western civilization.
0: Mm-hmm.
7: And now it's fully embraced because they can make money on it. Personally, I'm disgusted by it.
0: But there doesn't seem to be any going back.
7: There's not any going back because of all the money it makes.
0: What do you think we as sports fans lose when there's not kind of the long-form storytelling part of the journalism that was such a big part of it for so many decades?
7: There's something that we have lost about stories that, even though they were 4 or 5 days old by the time you opened Sports Illustrated, the detail in SI just couldn't be matched. And I don't know that we will be able to match that these days, because even though there are so many great reporters, there are also so many roadblocks in their way that were not in the way when I was able to spend a week in the life of the Green Bay Packers.
0: Yeah. That's Peter King, author of the new book, The Game. Thank you so much.
7: Thank you, Scott.
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1: All Things Considered continues at 5 o'clock here on Wisconsin Public Radio. We'll start with a news update. The candidates for Wisconsin governor are calling for stricter tech regulations. That story and more coming up.
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1: We need Starlink. We asked administration, government, and SpaceX to share with us.
2: Ukraine's President Volodymyr Zelensky says President Trump is threatening to stop sharing U.S. intel with Ukraine.
3: For Wednesday, October 14th, it's All Things Considered from NPR News.
2: I'm Elsa Chang.
3: And I'm Scott Detrow. The arrest of a former German spy chief is raising concerns inside the CIA.
4: I'm sure that they get intelligence from all over the world, and that now they've compromised everybody.
2: Also, an NPR investigation shows how a network of skincare stores scams shoppers out of thousands of dollars.
5: And in a big red stamp, no exchanges, no returns, final sale. I just about lost my cookies.
3: And three fired workers say OpenAI punished them for being vocal about safety.
2: First, this news.
6: Live from NPR News in Washington, I'm Ryland Barton. Inflation heated up last month. NPR's Scott Horsley reports that's due in part to surging energy prices.
7: Consumer prices in September were up 3.7% from a year ago. That's a bigger annual increase than the previous month. Prices jumped 0.6% between August and September, with a spike in gasoline prices tied to the U.S. war with Iran, accounting for more than half that monthly increase. The cost of rent, airfare, and clothing was also up last month, while grocery prices were slightly lower. Stripping out volatile food and energy costs, core inflation was 2.6% for the 12 months ending in September. That's also higher than the previous month. The Federal Reserve will weigh the cost of living data when officials meet to discuss interest rates in 2 weeks. Scott Horsley, NPR News, Washington.
6: A federal judge has extended an order blocking the Trump administration from banning reporters from CNN, MS Now, and Politico from the White House. The judge says that the ban violates the journalists' constitutional rights to free speech and due process. The Justice Department is escalating its threats to local election jurisdictions as midterms approach. As NPR's Miles Parks reports, the DOJ sent a letter of alleged non-citizen voters to L.A. County this week and threatened to sue if local officials don't comply with instructions.
8: The county clerk for L.A., Dean Logan, said the DOJ reached out to his office on Tuesday, 3 weeks before Election Day, with a letter and a USB drive that allegedly included the names of non-citizens on the county's voter rolls. In the letter, the department asked Los Angeles to segregate vote-by-mail ballots returned by the people listed until their citizenship is confirmed. Logan says he has not accessed the drive because he couldn't verify it was secure. But if his office doesn't implement the process requested by the DOJ within 48 hours, the department says it will sue to compel him to. That may not be successful. Judges have dismissed dozens of other DOJ lawsuits during Trump's second term related to oversight of local election processes. Miles Parks, NPR News, Washington.
6: Oregon has paused permitting for new data centers. It joins two other states with similar data center moratoriums. Oregon Public Broadcasting's April Ehrlich reports the move also comes as data centers are proving to be a major issue in the state's governor's race.
9: Oregon's Democratic Governor Tina Kotek directed the state's environmental regulators to stop permitting new or expanding data centers until July. The directive comes amid an unusually tight race for governor between Kotek and a Republican candidate, State Senator Christine Drazen. Oregon hasn't elected a Republican governor since the 1980s. Each candidate has accused each other of not doing enough to regulate Oregon's growing data center market. Amazon is a big player here. Its executives quickly criticized Kotek's directive as abrupt, saying it will halt billions of dollars in planned investment. New York and Texas have similar permitting moratoriums. For NPR News, I'm April Ehrlich in Portland, Oregon.
6: Major U.S. stock indexes had their worst day since July today. This is NPR News from Washington.
10: It's 5:04. This is news from Wisconsin Public Radio. Good afternoon. I'm Brady Carlson. A preliminary report points to pilot error as the cause for a September plane crash involving the Republican candidate for Wisconsin Governor Tom Tiffany. An investigation from the National Transportation Safety Board found that the pilot did not refuel a main tank after flying between Antigo and La Crosse or before carrying on to Wausau. As the pilot neared Wausau, he did not switch from an empty fuel tank to alternative fuel sources in time. That caused a power loss that led to an emergency water landing in Lake Wausau. Tiffany and the pilot were the only people aboard the plane at the time. The two swam to shore and were treated for minor injuries. The candidates for Wisconsin governor are now calling for stricter tech regulations. The Democratic candidate, Milwaukee County Executive David Crowley, outlined a series of regulations on tech companies and artificial intelligence. Those include penalties for companies allowing scam ads, restricting kids' use of chatbots, and letting families sue tech companies over harms to children. Crowley said his proposals were meant to protect kids and seniors from, quote, deceptive schemes and from harmful trends. In a statement, Tom Tiffany, the Republican candidate, said he'd back age verification and give parents more control over what their kids do online. The issue is emerging in the Wisconsin campaign, as it is in other states, as warnings about the potential risks of AI have escalated in recent weeks. Clouds continue for most of the state for the rest of the day, with temperatures from the mid-50s to the low 60s. Overnight lows about 40 to 45 degrees. Tomorrow, we're expecting some rain showers to move through, with Thursday's highs in the mid to upper 50s. 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
2: From NPR News, this is All Things Considered. I'm Elsa Chang in Culver City, California.
3: And I'm Scott Detrow in New York. We begin with two stories that illustrate the challenges and perils of nations sharing intelligence. In a moment, we will hear how the recent arrest of Germany's former chief spy on treason and espionage charges has left that country reeling.
2: But let's start here in the U.S. American spy agencies and the military share intelligence with Ukraine in its fight against Russia. Now, in an interview with NPR, Ukraine's president, Volodymyr Zelensky, says the Trump administration is threatening to cut off that cooperation. We're going to bring in now NPR's Greg Myrie. He covers national security. Hi, Greg.
13: Hi, Elsa.
2: Hi. Okay, so Ukraine is saying that this absolutely critical military communication system has suddenly been restricted without any warning whatsoever. What's going on here?
13: Yeah, Ukraine's military depends heavily on something called Star Shield. And this grew directly out of the more well-known Starlink, the satellite communications company owned by Elon Musk.
2: Right.
13: Now, they're sometimes mentioned interchangeably, but there is an important difference here. Starlink is the civilian version. Star Shield is the more secure version used by the U.S. government and military, which the Pentagon shares with Ukraine. Okay. And Ukraine depends on it for many things, most importantly to guide its very potent drones, both offensive drones that attack Russia and defensive drones to protect against Russian airstrikes.
2: Okay. And so what is the government in Ukraine saying about what's happening?
13: Yeah, Ukraine's defense ministry said in a statement that, quote, without warning, the Star Shield terminals were unilaterally limited. Ukraine says that when its drones exceed 100 miles per hour, which they routinely do, the communication link is cut with the drone operator. So this is a huge blow to Ukraine if this restriction stays in effect. Ukraine says it's in contact with the U.S. government and SpaceX to try to sort out the problem.
2: Well, is SpaceX or is the Trump administration saying anything in response to this?
13: Yeah, very recently, Elon Musk took to social media and said that Star Shield is, quote, controlled by the U.S. government. Any limits on speed or usage are decided by the U.S. military and ultimately the president. And NPR has sought comment from the White House and from the Pentagon. They have not responded. But according to Musk, they would be responsible for any changes made to this system.
2: Okay, well, President Trump has been telling Ukraine to stop attacking Russian diesel facilities. Could all of this that you're describing be related to that?
13: Yeah, it certainly seems so. Just yesterday, NPR's Ukraine correspondent Joanna Kakissis interviewed President Zelensky in Kyiv. This was just hours before this latest development we're talking about, and she asked Zelensky if the U.S. was going to cut off intelligence. Here's what he said.
1: We need Starlink. We asked administration government and SpaceX on different channels, we asked them to share with us Starlink only for military goals.
13: So Trump said yesterday that intelligence sharing hadn't been cut off. But what we're seeing today certainly looks like an intentional action to limit Ukraine's ability to fight Russia.
14: Well, another thing President Trump said this week, at least, was that there was some sort of so-called energy ceasefire between Russia and Ukraine. Any sign of that actually happening?
13: Yeah, Elsa, absolutely not. Zelensky said Russia fired 39 ballistic missiles at his country overnight, knocked out power to a large part of Kyiv. Russia says explicitly it's ramping up attacks on Ukraine's energy system in an attempt to bring about the collapse of the electricity grid this winter. And Ukraine is also attacking Russia. It hit three large data centers this week. But Zelensky says Ukraine has refrained the past few days from attacking Russian energy sites because he would like to see this energy truce that Trump is at least talking about. But no sign that this is happening. Trump is putting all the pressure on Ukraine, not on Russia. And he recently announced a plan to buy diesel fuel from Russia. It's not clear that Russia even has that diesel fuel to sell, but Trump is making his priority clear. He wants to bring down fuel prices at home.
14: That is NPR's Greg Myrie. Thank you, Greg.
13: Sure thing, Elsa.
3: Now let's go to Germany, where the arrest last week of the country's former intelligence head, August Hanning, has left the country in shock. It is also troubling Western agencies like the CIA, which share classified information with Germany. NPR's Rob Schmitz reports.
15: In the days following Hanning's arrest, reports on the foreign governments, which he may have supplied stolen information to over the past two decades, multiplied in the German media. Azerbaijan, China, Israel. In a post on X, Vienna-based political scientist Anton Shakovstov called Hanning a, quote, intelligence grocery store. While Hanning's lawyer disputes the charges, the German government alleges that Hanning paid a former colleague for nearly 2,000 documents. Many of them were classified and have been used over the years to brief Germany's chancellor in routine intelligence memos.
4: So if you've got an intelligence memo, a lot of it is passed from us. Of course, he would also have stuff from the French. He would have stuff from the Brits.
15: Margaret Hennock served in the CIA for 25 years.
4: I'm sure that they get intelligence from all over the world, and that now they've compromised everybody.
15: Hennock was the chief of operations for the Europe division of the CIA, while Hanning led the BND, Germany's intelligence service, in the late 90s and early 2000s. She worked with Hanning for a few years and remembers him as an uptight man and a man who wasn't afraid to ask for what he wanted. She remembers inviting Hanning and a few of his aides to an American steakhouse, but Hanning didn't order the steak. He asked Hennock to order him a lobster.
4: The lobster came to the table, you know, kind of looking like a cooked lobster always looks. And he looked at it for a second, and he didn't ask anybody what you do with it. He picked it up and held it like an ear of corn with two hands, and then sort of started to try to eat it like an ear of corn. And so, of course, I was the lead, so I had to get up and say, oh, sir, excuse me, that's not quite right, and stop him. And there, in the interim, I was coated in lobster shell.
15: Hennock's lobster story reflects a broader observation she held about the BND from her years in the CIA. Their methods often lack sophistication.
4: They didn't collect intelligence the way we understood intelligence.

0: buying on behalf of Russia. After stepping down as German chancellor, Gerhard Schroeder joined the board of the Russian energy company Rosneft. Benner says all of this needs to stop.
1: And we should not allow them to engage in for-profit consulting, selling their experience, their knowledge, their contacts.
0: There are changes on the horizon for German intelligence, though. Even before this scandal, Martin Jäger, the current head of the BND, who's been on the job for just a year, vowed to reform the agency. Again, Benner.
1: There's a scenario in which the new head of the BND comes clean on this, gets ahead of the story, promises to kind of use an iron broom to actually make sure that the rules are being changed.
0: But it won't be easy to restore public trust, says Benner, when former German officials continue to betray their country's national interests. The latest example came just a day after Hanning was arrested. Gerhard Schroeder, who was chancellor while Hanning was head of German intelligence, was photographed clasping hands with Russian President Vladimir Putin in Moscow, where he was celebrating Putin's 74th birthday. Rob Schmitz, NPR News, Washington.
2: Faculty members at Cornell University are meeting today to discuss a no-confidence vote in the school's leadership. The president of Cornell, Michael Kotlikoff, has come under harsh criticism in response to the university's handling of a former student's claims that she was gang-raped at a frat party in 2024. NPR's Alyssa Nadworny reports.
3: Michael Kotlikoff is a veterinarian and a biomedical researcher who started working at Cornell 26 years ago. He served as dean of the university's vet school and then as provost, leading academics for nearly a decade. In the summer of 2024, he was selected by the board of trustees to serve as interim president. He got the permanent job the next year. So that means he was in charge back in October 2024 when Jane Doe went to a fraternity party at the Chi Phi House on Edgemoor Lane.
4: What happened to Jane Doe in 2024 is deeply disturbing and will weigh heavily on our community for years to come.
3: That's from an 8-minute video message the president released following Jane Doe's civil lawsuit against the university. In the video, Kotlikoff vowed to strengthen investigative processes at the school and acknowledged frustration with the university's handling of the case.
4: We will make a greater effort to explain what we can, to provide context about the actions Cornell has taken, and to be more transparent.
3: In his first interview since the lawsuit, he told the New York Times this week that the university has more information now than they did in 2024, including that he didn't, but should have, known that Jane Doe dropped out of Cornell. Faculty and staff have felt his response, including the latest changes, which include banning fraternity parties for the remainder of the year and hiring criminal investigators to handle reports of sexual assault, just come too little, too late.
5: The group of faculty members that I am working with are horrified, are frankly absolutely horrified.
3: Anne Marie Brady is a member of the Faculty Senate, and she co-signed the resolution for the vote of no confidence. But even she is hesitant to push for Kotlikoff's ouster.
5: The thing is, if you just remove him, you're not going to change the system, right? This is a much wider issue, and that's what needs to be acknowledged and recognized, and that's the place that we need to start.
3: While faculty can voice their dissatisfaction with a no-confidence vote, ultimately, Kotlikoff's job will be in the hands of the Board of Trustees. That group, made up of donors and alumni, will meet on campus later this week. Alyssa Nadworny, NPR News, Ithaca, New York.
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7: And this is Wisconsin Public Radio. It's 5:18. I'm Brady Carlson. Thanks for being with us today. We have some tech news ahead in this hour of All Things Considered. Three fired workers say OpenAI punished them for speaking out about safety issues. The company is disputing those claims. It says the workers were fired over mishandling sensitive information. We'll get the story in about 20 minutes.
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0: A groundbreaking gene therapy aims to help kids with a rare, profound hearing loss.
1: On Wisconsin Today, hear from the Wisconsin doctors and parents of children who received the treatment.
0: And Wisconsin author Kevin Henkes has a new children's novel out. He shares his art and storytelling.
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1: Coming up tonight at 7, right after Marketplace on WPR News. Clouds continue for most of the state for the rest of the day. Overnight, we're expecting lows about 40 to 45 degrees. Tomorrow, some rain showers move through. Thursday's highs in the mid to upper 50s. Friday looks windy and cold with a chance of light showers or even light snow in northern Wisconsin. Friday's highs in the 40s and low 50s. Frost or freeze likely early on Saturday. And this is Wisconsin Public Radio.
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4: From NPR News, this is All Things Considered. I'm Ilse Chang.
5: And I'm Scott Detrow. If you have ever walked into a mall, you may have had this experience. A young, attractive person walking up and trying to hand you a free sample. Today's story starts with that harmless gesture. But for some people, what followed cost them thousands. Monica Evstatieva and Kaylee Fox Shannon of NPR Investigations spent the past year talking to these customers, visiting stores, and digging through consumer complaints. Here is what they found.
6: Suzanne Roberts was walking out of the Apple store at a mall in Ann Arbor, Michigan, when a guy approached her and handed her a sample of face cream.
7: He just put it in my hand and he was so charming. And I ended up walking in there and the whole time I'm thinking, what are you doing?
6: The salesman also showed her an eye cream that she liked.
7: So I said, I'll buy it. Well, then there was two tubes involved.
6: Her total, $475. And then he told her the creams work best with an LED light therapy wand. Her new total, $5,000.
7: And I said, wow, no. I kept thinking, you're going to bring this back. I just want to get out of here. I'm going to bring it back.
8: Mary Lee was visiting Santa Fe, New Mexico, when a salesman on the sidewalk offered her a sample. Before she knew it, she was in the back room of a beauty store.
9: There was like four people around me, and they're just oohing and aahing and soft music and soft light and all this stuff. And they said, well, see this amazing treatment.
8: Mary said it felt like an out-of-body experience watching herself spend $19,000. She figured she'd return it all the next day until she discovered
9: the receipt. And in a big red stamp, no exchanges, no returns, final sale. I just about lost my cookies.
6: Over the past year, NPR found hundreds of shoppers across the country who said they were pressured into buying expensive skincare products and services they did not want, could not afford, or tried to refuse. The products had no price tags, there were no refunds, and no returns.
8: The skincare brands had many names: Vupre, Aurigold, Avenichi, Introstem, CB Garden. And so did the stores: Beauty Essentials, Beauty Revive, Mia's. But what happened in those stores sounded too similar to be a coincidence. And it turns out they do have one thing in common. They're licensed to sell products distributed by the same company, Mazzol Group.
6: The California-based company is a family business. The owner is Daphna Odette Weingarten, and she operates the group alongside her husband, brother, and his ex-wife. Through various companies, the Weingartens and Odettes own dozens of beauty brands, and they centralize their operations through Mazzol Group.
8: Former employees of Mazzol Group told us the family is from Israel, as are most of the store owners. We visited several stores where the staff identified themselves as Israeli, and customers confirmed the same. This matters because over a decade ago, the federal government was looking into Israeli-owned skincare stores.
10: We were investigating Israeli-owned businesses that were associated with retail establishments selling cosmetic items in malls in various cities.
6: Special Agent Beth Grimm ran a task force of federal agents from multiple agencies to covertly surveil stores leased to an Israeli national. The investigation wasn't focused on predatory sales tactics. It involved violations of federal immigration and labor laws.
10: In one part, there was a visa fraud investigation, but then we figured out that there were people being employed illegally who had no workplace protections.
6: The store's manager owned kiosks selling two brands, started by the Weingarten and Odette family. After months of surveillance, Grimm's team raided the stores and arrested a dozen young Israeli workers. The workers told him everything was arranged for them.
10: A lot of people told us, yeah, I came to the United States 6 or 8 months ago. I've been housed in this apartment or the other apartment. They drive me back and forth to the malls every day.
8: Employees said they were typically recruited with the promise they could make big bucks selling skincare. They were also coached to lie to authorities. These salespeople were deported back home. The stores closed. And the local store owner was sentenced to 2 years in prison. This was 10 years ago. But we found evidence that visa fraud is still happening in stores today.
5: First of all, it's illegal. You can't work on a tourist visa, so keep that in mind because they can deport you or throw you in jail.
8: This young Israeli man worked for 3 months last year in a U.S. store selling Intrastem, another brand distributed by Mazal Group. When he returned to Israel, he posted a video online about the experience. NPR is not using his name because it would expose him to federal officials for immigration crimes.
5: Immigration authorities aren't looking for us. They're looking for the Mexicans who sell drugs, less for the Israelis who contribute to their economy.
6: There is a shorthand in Israel for this kind of work in American stores. They call them agalot, or roughly translated from Hebrew, shopping carts. Today, recruiters use Instagram or Facebook, promising the opportunity to make a lot of money and live in American cities. The former salesman explained how he rationalized manipulating customers.
5: Like, someone buys a cream from Chanel that doesn't work anyway. At least with our stuff, they get results. So who cares? They get ripped off everywhere anyway.
8: But do these creams actually deliver results? We sent an unopened bottle of anti-wrinkle cream from one of these brands to a cosmetic testing lab. The lab could only detect one of three wrinkle-fighting ingredients, an inexpensive peptide. We obtain internal order forms that show stores buy this product for about $20. They sell it to customers for $1,300.
6: Whatever the product is worth, the price in the store is what the employees say it is, and they need to get as much as they can, because they only get paid on commission. The young man from the video said he made 30% on each sale.
5: But that doesn't make it okay, you know? It doesn't change the fact that what we do is basically a scam.
6: Mazal Group claims it isn't responsible for the actions of the stores, because they're independently owned and operated. But this past summer, in addition to two store owners, Mazal Group, the Odettes, and Weingartens were defendants in a class action lawsuit brought by consumers in Hawaii. They settled for $650,000 and avoided their day in court.
8: We still needed to ask whether Mazal Group and the family behind it is aware of what's happening at the store level. For months, they ignored our attempts to reach them. So we flew to California to request an interview with Mazal Group's owner.
11: We're from NPR in Washington, and we just wanted to see if Ms. Weingarten is here today so we can talk to her, because they are the owners of the...
12: Am I being recorded?
11: Yeah.
12: Okay, delete that, and we're not interviewing. If you need anything, you can contact our legal department.
8: We even tried Daphne Weingarten at her home. No luck. Then we sent a letter with questions about what we'd learned. Their lawyer said our reporting is inaccurate, but wouldn't say how.
6: Then in September, Mazal Group terminated its business license. Former employees told us the family has shuttered companies in the past, when a brand's reputation took a hit from online complaints or media attention. Now, they've closed Mazal Group. Today, Daphne Weingarten and her husband have a new beauty company, INV, or Innovation Brands.
10: The show goes on, so to speak.
8: Grimm, again, the Department of Labor agent. He said the industry he investigated 10 years ago is a resilient one.
10: There's too much money at play. You know, wherever there are proceeds to be had and easily made, they're going to keep doing it.
8: Kaylee Fox Shannon,
6: Monika Evstatieva, NPR News.
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1: It's 529. This is Wisconsin Public Radio. I'm Brady Carlson. Thanks for being with us today. We've got a news update just ahead for you here on All Things Considered. And that includes a look at the latest news from Wisconsin. Some Wisconsin Republicans are taking issue with a budget decision Democrat David Crowley made as Milwaukee County Executive 5 years ago. We'll have that story and much more news coming up.
13: WPR and the Milwaukee Symphony Orchestra are celebrating Classical Music Day in Milwaukee, and you're invited. Join me, Jason Heilman, for an evening featuring the Marquette and UW-Milwaukee choirs, the Milwaukee Youth Symphony Orchestra, and other young artists. It takes place Wednesday, October 14th at 6:30 p.m. at the Bradley Symphony Center. 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
1: Clouds continue for most of the state. Overnight, we're expecting lows around 40 to 45 degrees. Tomorrow, some rain showers likely. We'll have highs in the mid to upper 50s for Thursday. Even colder weather ahead for Friday.
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15: Live from NPR News in Culver City, California, I'm Duane Brown. A federal judge here in California has halted the Trump administration's controversial reorganization of the Department of Agriculture. NPR's Kirk Sigler has the story.
16: The Trump administration has planned to close or consolidate dozens of federal research stations, primarily in the Northwest, and move the headquarters of the U.S. Forest Service from Washington, D.C. to Utah. That's ignited particular controversy due to the fact that Utah has more desert lands than forests and is on the forefront of an effort by conservative Western states to take over control of federal public lands. The judge in the case brought by federal employee unions wrote that this broader reorganization can't be done without the consent and funding of Congress. The judge gave the administration 2 days to respond to most of the order, but broadly halted the USDA reorganization. Now, Trump officials have said it's needed to modernize and make the agency more efficient, while unions and conservationists are likening it to a dismantling. Kirk Sigler, NPR News.
15: Streaming giant Netflix laying off 6% of its staff amid growing competition. NPR's Mondalit Del Barco tells us it's the biggest round of layoffs in 4 years.
17: Netflix staffers around the world got the news today that 1,000 of them are losing their jobs. In an email memo to employees, co-CEOs Greg Peters and Ted Sarandos wrote that most of the cuts would be in Netflix's product, tech, legal, and HR teams. With increased competition and slower growth, the streamer's been trying to get subscribers to spend more time on its platform by adding live sports and events, video podcasts, and shows by YouTube creators. Netflix joins other tech and media companies with recent layoffs, including Amazon and Disney. And the new Skydance merger of Paramount and Warner Brothers is expected to result in job cuts soon. Mandalit Del Barco, NPR News, Los Angeles.
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1: It's 5:32. This is news from Wisconsin Public Radio. I'm Brady Carlson. Some Wisconsin Republicans are taking issue with a budget decision Democrat David Crowley made as Milwaukee County Executive 5 years ago. Rich Kramer has more.
18: Crowley, the Democratic candidate for governor, was in charge of how to distribute federal rental assistance as county executive. His office distributed tens of millions of dollars in state and federal aid to the nonprofit Community Advocates for Renters Assistance. Crowley's wife worked at the organization. Crowley disclosed his wife's job with the nonprofit in 2021. He said in a letter at the time that the county's attorney didn't see a problem with the funding. It was included in the county board's packet when it voted on some of the grants. A Republican Party of Wisconsin spokesperson claims Crowley signed off on around $18 million in contracts before his 2021 disclosure. Crowley faces Republican Congressman Tom Tiffany in the race for governor. A spokesperson for Crowley's campaign said Tiffany's attack is desperate and falls apart when looking at the facts. Rich Kramer, Wisconsin Public Radio.
1: Students at the University of Wisconsin-Madison are set to hold a rally on Friday to support survivors of sexual assault. They're also calling on the university to make changes to prevent sexual violence. The rally comes as the fallout continues from allegations of a sexual assault at Cornell University. Sophie Harrison is a senior and an organizer of the Badgers Against Sexual Assault rally. She told WPR's Wisconsin Today she hopes the event builds communities for survivors.
19: I experienced sexual assault, and it was a really horrible, isolating experience. I didn't talk about it for a long time, and I didn't want to share with anyone. And as I've grown with myself and kind of recovered from that, I've learned that it's a really important thing to have those other survivors in that community.
1: Harrison says organizers want the university to improve consent education for students and to require sexual violence education programs for all fraternities and sororities. Wisconsin weather staying overcast for the rest of the day. Overnight lows about 40 to 45 degrees. Tomorrow we should see some rain showers move through. Thursday's highs in the mid to upper 50s. Friday looks windy and cold. There's a chance of light showers or even some light snow in northern Wisconsin. Friday's highs only reaching the 40s and low 50s. That means frost or freeze is likely early on Saturday. 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
4: This is All Things Considered from NPR News. I'm Elsa Chang in Culver City, California.
5: And I'm Scott Detrow in New York. Pope Leo XIV celebrated Mass this afternoon while still in the hospital in Rome. This just a day after his lung cancer surgery. The Vatican also issued an update on the Pope's health. And with more on all of this is NPR religion correspondent Jason DeRose. Hi, Jason.
21: Hello.
5: What's the latest?
21: Well, according to the Vatican, this morning Pope Leo underwent blood tests and a chest x-ray that are both required following surgery. And officials say the results are normal for post-op recovery. The brief statement goes on to say that the Pope had respiratory therapy and that he began walking around his hospital room. He's resumed a regular diet and that his recovery is proceeding as expected.
5: The news that Pope Leo had cancer really alarmed a lot of people around the world. What more do we know about the specific prognosis for this type of cancer?
21: Well, Pope Leo has lung adenocarcinoma, which is a very common form of lung cancer, about 85% of all lung cancers, in fact. That's according to Jonathan Villena Vargas. He's a lung specialist at Weill Cornell Medicine. He says it's especially important that it appears the Pope's lung cancer was detected and treated at this stage.
22: The prognosis and the survival after something like this is very, very good. So even though lung cancer has a big bad name, it really matters when you catch it. And an early stage is very treatable.
21: Villena Vargas says that from at least what the Vatican has said so far, it does not appear the cancer spread, which is also very good, but we're still waiting final pathology reports to know for sure.
5: Any sense what this diagnosis and the treatment could mean for his overall papacy?
21: Well, as you know, Scott, Leo is still very new as Pope, just 18 months on the job, a fairly young Pope at just 71 years old. But he's already had this really big papacy, the encyclical on artificial intelligence, multiple trips to Turkey and Lebanon, to Africa, also to Spain and France. And he's weighed in on global issues such as war and migration, even raising the ire of Donald Trump while doing so. I spoke with Susan Reynolds, who teaches Catholic studies at Emory University's Candler School of Theology. She says facing a cancer diagnosis might bring something even more to his papacy.
23: He has made a profound impact on the global church, but in other ways, it does seem like he's only just beginning. So I imagine that this will perhaps ignite in him a certain sense of urgency.
21: Urgency, for instance, Pope Leo has yet to appoint any cardinals, the people who will elect the next pope.
5: Right. And you mentioned his travels there. He's scheduled to go on a big trip to South America for next month, including going back to Peru. What do we know about how this lung cancer surgery might affect that trip?
21: Well, at this point, the Vatican has not said anything about postponing that trip. In fact, the surgery was scheduled to allow him enough time to recover so that he could visit three countries there in October: Uruguay, Argentina, and, of course, Peru, where he spent many years as a missionary and bishop. And just looking at his schedule, Scott, for the next year already, he has a major trip planned to South Korea for World Youth Day. These trips are intense and involve a lot of handshaking and public speeches and celebrating Mass for sometimes hundreds of thousands of people at one time. In fact, the trip to South America just next month involves 14 flights. So in the coming months and weeks, I'm going to be watching for any indication of whether those trips are being modified at all to accommodate Pope Leo living with cancer.
5: NPR religion correspondent Jason DeRose, thank you so much.
21: You're welcome.
4: All right, we're going to talk now about artificial intelligence. Top AI companies keep discovering more incidents where their systems behave in unintended ways. These incidents are feeding public concerns about whether the companies can keep their AI under control. One solution that many people in the industry have embraced is expanding their work with third-party evaluators to help make sure new AI models are safe. It's all part of a voluntary agreement that was brokered by the White House last month. To talk about all of this, we're joined now by NPR's Huo Jingnan. Hi, Jingnan.
0: Hello.
4: Okay, so how do these so-called evaluators help with AI safety exactly?
0: So many AI companies already do evaluations in-house and work with third-party evaluators. What's new is that the companies will offer employee-like access to company data and people in a way outside evaluators didn't have before. So evaluators typically probe AI systems to understand how knowledgeable and capable they are and how prone they are to misbehave. So what third-party evaluators bring is deeper expertise in certain areas such as biology and hacking, as well as a different perspective that enables them to think of more scenarios in which the models can misbehave.
4: Okay, and when do AI companies engage with them?
0: Right now, without the expanded access, they come in often on an ad hoc basis, sometimes before model release, sometimes after safety incidents. After OpenAI's agents hacked a company called Hugging Face this summer, OpenAI brought in researchers from two organizations, Meter and Redwood Research, to help investigate. Those nonprofits' reports helped ignite a lot of the recent public debate about AI safety. However, one of the OpenAI employees who worked with these organizations on the Hugging Face investigation was recently fired, along with two of his colleagues who also worked on safety. They posted publicly about how they're worried that OpenAI may not actually follow through on its promise to expand work with outside evaluators.
4: Wait a minute. Why were those OpenAI employees fired in the first place?
0: These former employees in OpenAI are telling two different stories here. The employees claim that they were fired because of either being too outspoken about safety or working too closely with third-party organizations. OpenAI said the employees were fired for mishandling sensitive information, and it still stands by its commitments to safety. Regardless of what OpenAI says, the companies have no obligation to bring in outside evaluators. I spoke to Daniel Tortotello, a former OpenAI researcher who is now director of the AI Futures Project. He said that the evaluators have little bargaining power with these tech giants.
2: The companies can almost dictate terms to them, and it's just about like how much dignity they have about what types of terms to accept, if that makes sense.
4: It does seem like these power dynamics are sort of lopsided. Are evaluators supposed to be independent, and are they actually independent?
0: Right. I mean, independence is the goal there, right?
4: Yeah.
0: But right now, we are really relying on voluntary standards and disclosures. And we see that, you know, Anthropic formed a partnership with consulting firm Accenture to be its first embedded third-party evaluator, while also having a partnership with Accenture to promote its AI tools. And we don't know how the two companies will handle this potential conflict of interest. You also see from some of these voluntary disclosures that evaluators and AI company employees in at least one case work in the same office. Some of them have, you know, close personal relationships.
4: Uh-huh.
0: And also a lot of AI safety evaluation organizations in the US are funded by a small group of funders. So experts I talked to say some of these issues are kind of hard to avoid because field is young and small, so there's not a lot of expertise or funding to go around, and that's something they hope can change with time.
4: That is NPR's Huo Jingnan. Thank you, Jingnan.
0: Thank you.
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0: It's 5:44. You're listening to All Things Considered here on Wisconsin Public Radio. And it's time for Wisconsin Life. Here's producer Maureen McCollum with the answer to a listener's question about a neighboring state.
1: One of the most popular questions we've received from listeners through the Wisconsin Project relates to our neighbors in Michigan. Many of you have wondered, what's the deal with the Upper Peninsula? Why is it a part of Michigan and not Wisconsin? We sent Laura Pavin to the UP last football season to find out more.
2: Think about it. Wisconsin? It shares more than 200 miles of border with the UP. Michigan's Upper Peninsula is connected to its Lower Peninsula by a bridge. And yet, the UP's part of Michigan. But why? Well, it was never Wisconsin's for the taking. In the late 18th century, Michigan and Ohio got in a tiff over a small piece of land called the Toledo Strip. They fought over it until Congress stepped in and proposed a compromise. The territory of Michigan could become a state if it gave the strip of land to the state of Ohio. In return, Michigan would get all of the Upper Peninsula. Eventually, Michigan took the deal. Wisconsin had only just become a territory at this point. So, here's an interesting thought experiment. Should the UP have gone to Wisconsin? Would it have made more sense geographically and culturally? To find the answer, I drove to the UP border towns of Marinette, Wisconsin, and Menominee, Michigan, and hung out with people at the bars during a football game. Because if you want to see where people's allegiances lie, you might as well take a look at what team they root for. And, drumroll please, the team of choice for Menominee residents I talked with was...
3: Packers.
4: Packers fan?
5: More of a Packer fan.
6: I hate the Lions. Hey, can I say that? I hate the Lions.
2: But why the Packers? Well, Green Bay's close to the UP. Plus, Packers games are broadcast on local TV. Beyond football, Wisconsinites and Upers also seem to share a bit of an accent.
7: Yeah, hey, don't you know? You betcha.
4: We say, some people say we sound like Canadians.
2: Sounds familiar, doesn't it? Linguistics experts say that Wisconsin and the UP definitely share key features, like the long O, saying dem, dare, and those. And some Upers and Wisconsinites share this thing called Canadian raising, which is basically where you say things like a boot instead of about. So, 2 points for Wisconsin, 0 for Michigan. Finally, there seems to be a deeper tension between the UP and their southern counterpart. Here's Kylie Sundstrom. She's lived in Menominee her whole life.
4: I think we just need to be separated. People all leave like the UP off of things, like maps and stuff.
2: More than a decade ago, a tourism commercial sponsored by the state of Michigan left the UP off, showed only the mitten. It actually led to legislation requiring that any official state publication show the state of Michigan in its entirety. So, Upers feel like they're left out of stuff. Some actually tried to make the UP its own state. All of this made me ponder. Do you need to be physically connected by more than just a bridge to feel like you're truly part of the same state? I asked Mary Antoine, a historian with the Prairie du Chien Historical Society.
8: In Wisconsin itself, there is an east-west. Living here in the southwest corner of Wisconsin, we feel that the whole eastern side of the state doesn't even know that we exist. That Wisconsin economy is totally focused on the greater Madison area and the Lake Michigan area from Chicago to Green Bay.
2: Culturally and geographically, Wisconsin and the UP look like they belong together. But continuous landmass or not, it seems like distance itself is the great divide here. That's something every state has to grapple with, including Wisconsin.
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6: 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I'm Elsa Chang.
7: And I'm Juana Summers. If you know me or my reporting, you know I'm continually interested in stories about caregiving, especially the unpaid kind that's done by family members. So many of us do this work, about 63 million Americans last year, according to AARP, and yet it's often invisible. A new movie called Take Me Home shows the beautiful moments and the struggles. At its heart is Anna. She's 38 years old with a cognitive disability, and she's being cared for by her aging parents.
8: I think you put a lot of shampoo.
9: Got it. You have a lot of hair.
8: What are we going to do today, Bob?
10: We're doing it.
7: Oh. And at the same time, Anna is also a caregiver for them.
10: What are you doing, Anna?
8: I'm feeling your forehead.
10: What?
8: I'm feeling your forehead.
10: I'm fine, sweetheart.
8: You're hot, Mom.
10: I am?
8: Yeah.
7: Anna Sargent plays Anna in the movie, and her sister, Liz Sargent, wrote and directed Take Me Home. It is deeply connected to their own story, and Liz knew that only Anna could play Anna. So they built the production around her. Here are Liz and Anna talking with me about working with Anna's acting coach, Tara McIntosh.
8: She's the best.
11: What did she do with you?
8: Just hanging out with me.
12: Remember you read the whole script with her?
8: Yeah.
12: And then when we did the script, we started with the script and Tara and I would yell out the lines to you.
8: Mm-hmm.
12: And you would repeat them.
8: Mm-hmm.
13: You're the worst dad.
14: You worst dad ever.
13: I hate you.
14: And I hate you.
13: Sorry.
11: That was so good.
13: Gosh.
12: But then we would stop telling you what to say, and you would say whatever you wanted.
8: Yeah.
12: And that's when I think you were the best ever.
8: I know.
12: Yeah.
11: Liz, this one's for you. There's a scene in the movie where Anna and Emily are at the grocery store, and Anna really wants some popsicles. Emily says no, and ultimately, a lot happens, but Anna and Emily end up eating popsicles together, and it's this really beautiful moment of fun and connection after what was a really challenging argument. It was just a beautiful sibling moment.
15: Pick some good popsicles, Anna.
16: Oh, my God.
15: Wow.
16: We got to wave to the people on the boat.
15: Hi!
11: What inspired that scene?
12: I mean, I think in the movie we needed some kind of relief, and we needed to see where that, like, love and that bond remained from their childhood.
15: Don't tell Dad I said this.
12: But he loves you the most, so he likes to keep you around.
8: I love you the most. I won't keep you around.
12: And I think that moment where Anna takes control of her life and Emily realizes that she's just been, like, overpowering her in a way, sort of softens them to their childhood.
11: What did the two of you learn about each other in the process of making this film that maybe you didn't already know?
8: I really don't know.
12: Did you enjoy working with me?
8: Yes.
12: Yeah? Was it fun to hear me tell you what to do every day, all day?
8: Yes.
12: Really? You didn't get annoyed having your sister tell you what to do all day?
8: Yeah.
11: Anna, was Liz bossy?
8: Let me see. Yes.
12: Why don't you ask me if Anna was bossy?
11: Was Anna bossy?
12: Yeah. You know what I learned about Anna, though? I mean, right now, she is just glowing, and she's become so confident after really being on a set where the whole crew looked to her, you know, and she knew she was in charge. And she's got this great humor, and she's just sort of a ham, you know, going on the festival circuit. I mean, look at her now. What?
17: Thanks, Liz.
12: You don't like that?
17: No.
12: You're a comedian.
17: I know, but...
12: You make everybody laugh.
17: I know.
12: But, I mean, we made adjustments to the way that we were working, but it was really just to remove the barriers so that she could do the work, you know? And she shows such a dynamic range of being a human being through a hard time. And I'm just so proud and know she can do anything.
11: Anna, you two aren't the only sisters. I know that you have a big family. Did they see the movie?
17: Yeah, my mom and dad saw the movie.
12: And our mom came out of long-term care to come see the film with a community. And it was incredible to see them witness, you know, a piece of our life that has been a really hard time. And to share that with others who are experiencing the same thing.
11: Liz, if I can ask, what was their reaction to seeing all of that play out?
12: I think it's overwhelming for them. You know, this film, 3 months before we filmed it in my parents' house, both of my parents...
17: Our house.
12: Our house, thank you. Mm-hmm. 3 months before we filmed this in our parents' house, both of our parents were in the ER and almost died about, you know, 100 times over. I was fighting HMO Medicare in Florida, and Anna was by my side, and I was really, you know, living a very meta experience. And it's really a time capsule of this moment that happened. And so I think it was very overwhelming for them to see this piece of their life. But it means so much to me to have preserved this moment and to just love this moment that so many people, I think, are afraid to talk about.
18: You okay?
12: I'm okay. Thanks, Anna.
11: Anna, I've been listening to the way that you talk to Liz. Do you take care of her too?
17: Yes.
11: I could hear you asking her earlier if she was okay or if she was feeling good. It seems like you do take care of her.
17: Yep.
12: I'm feeling very sick today. I'm afraid it's from a lot of stress from, you know, everything in life in this film. You know, there's that statistic that it's caregivers often have worse health problems than the people they're caregiving for, you know, and they put off taking care of themselves. And I feel that in that position right now, to be honest. But Anna today was checking in on me. She was offering me tea. She gave me a neck rub. She is just such an incredible, empathetic person. And I truly...
17: Thanks, Liz.
12: You are.
17: I know.
11: It sounds like you're both really, really lucky to have each other.
17: Yes.
11: Anna and Liz Sargent, their movie is Take Me Home, and it's in theaters now. It's been so great getting to talk with you.
17: Booyah!
12: Thank you, Anna. This has been really special.

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1: Inflation heated up in September, largely because of higher energy prices. For Wednesday, October 14th, this is All Things Considered on Wisconsin Public Radio. I'm Brady Carlson. Social Security recipients will get a 3.6% benefit increase next year to help offset the rising cost of living. NPR's Scott Horsley has the latest this hour. Plus, the former deputy director of the CIA has just written a piece in Foreign Affairs with a highly provocative title, The Case for Economic Espionage. Those stories and the latest Wisconsin news right after this NPR News update.

0: Live from NPR News in Washington, I'm Ryland Barton. Ukrainian drones lost some of their speed after restrictions were suddenly imposed on battlefield use of the country's Starlink communication terminals, which are operated by SpaceX. It comes after Ukrainian President Volodymyr Zelensky said the Trump administration threatened to stop sharing intelligence with Ukraine, as NPR's Greg Myrie explains.
1: NPR's Ukraine correspondent Joanna Kakissis interviewed President Zelensky in Kyiv. This was just hours before this latest development we're talking about, and she asked Zelensky if the U.S. was going to cut off intelligence. Here's what he said.
2: We need Starlink. We asked administration, government, and SpaceX on different channels. We asked them to share with us Starlink only for military goals.
1: So Trump said yesterday that intelligence sharing hadn't been cut off. But what we're seeing today certainly looks like an intentional action to limit Ukraine's ability to fight Russia.
0: NPR's Greg Myrie reporting. With 20 days until the midterm elections, President Trump is concentrating on Republican-leaning states. He stopped in Arizona today and is on his way to Montana. NPR's Stephen Fowler says next week Trump heads to Kansas, which has become a newly competitive state.
3: Kansas is a state with an outgoing Democratic governor and a Republican U.S. senator on the ballot, but polls show voters could pick a Republican to retake the governor's office and send a Democrat to the Senate for the first time in nearly a century. On the one hand, the president's deeply unpopular economic policies have hit states like Kansas hard. On the other, Republicans have been appealing to voters with local solutions to issues like affordability and lower energy prices in their bid for the governor's seat, which leads to Trump spending one of the final days of the midterms in Wichita, campaigning in a state he won by more than 16 points in 2024. Stephen Fowler, NPR News, Dodge City, Kansas.
0: A new survey finds more than 4 in 10 Americans had difficulty paying for at least one basic necessity in the past year. NPR's Jennifer Ludden reports it comes as the cost of living is a top election issue for voters.
4: Paying for medical care was the biggest challenge people faced, including for more than a quarter of middle-income households. That's according to a survey by the Pew Research Center. Next was daily transportation, housing, and food. Nearly a third who struggled to pay for these things said they'd taken out a loan, even more borrowed money from friends and family. Pew also finds more than half of Americans did not have enough emergency savings to cover expenses for 3 months. The findings come amid stubborn inflation, with prices climbing faster than most people's paychecks, driven in part by the war with Iran. Jennifer Ludden, NPR News, Washington.
0: And U.S. inflation accelerated last month as gas, clothes, and airfares got more expensive. The consumer price index rose 3.7% in September compared with a year ago, up from 3.4% in August. This is NPR News.
5: It's 6:04. This is news from Wisconsin Public Radio. Good evening. I'm Brady Carlson. A preliminary investigation into U.S. Representative Tom Tiffany's plane crash last month points to pilot error. Anya Van Wagendonk has more.
6: In September, a small plane that Tiffany was a passenger in lost power on its way back to Wausau from a campaign event near La Crosse that resulted in an emergency water landing. According to the National Transportation Safety Board, the power loss was because the pilot didn't switch fuel sources in time. One main tank ran out of gas, a second main tank, and 2 auxiliary tanks were still full of fuel, but by the time the pilot tried to switch sources, the engine was overheating. The investigation also found that the pilot didn't use the electric fuel boost pump, which can offer fuel during takeoff, landing, or emergencies. After landing on Lake Wausau, Tiffany and the pilot swam to shore. They were treated at the hospital for minor injuries. Uneven Wagendonk, Wisconsin Public Radio.
5: Some residents and local officials in Kenosha County have been pushing back on a utility-scale battery project proposed in the town of Wheatland. Robin Energy Storage filed an application with the state seeking approval for a 200-megawatt storage project. Kenosha County is already home to the Paris Solar and Battery Park, but the new storage project wouldn't be charged up by a specific generation source. Instead, it would draw power from the electric grid at periods of low demand and discharge the energy back into the grid at times of high demand. Scott McPherson is a spokesperson for the developer. He says the project would boost reliability for the entire grid. Residents have raised potential safety concerns, as well as worries about the loss of rural character in the community. Overcast skies continue across Wisconsin. Overnight lows 40 to 45 degrees. This is WPR News.
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9: It's All Things Considered from NPR News. I'm Scott Detrow.
10: And I'm Elsa Chang. Inflation is moving in the wrong direction. Gasoline, smartphones, and rent all got more expensive last month. The cost of living rose more quickly in September than it did the month before. And people who rely on Social Security will get an increase in their benefits next year to help offset those higher prices. But the average worker's paycheck is not keeping up. NPR's Scott Horsley joins us now. Hi, Scott.
11: Hi, Elsa.
10: Okay, so what is pushing inflation even higher?
11: The biggest factor is the U.S. war with Iran, which triggered a spike in energy prices. The jump in gas prices accounted for more than half the overall cost of living increase between August and September. High-priced fuel is a headache for Anita Barrett, who's a retired educator, and her husband. They live in Florida for about half the year and spend the rest of their time on the road.
12: Right now, we're living in an RV motorhome. We do that for about 5 months and 20-some days a year. And the diesel is one place where we've gotten a gut punch.
11: AAA says the cost of diesel fuel is averaging $6.30 a gallon. That's about $2.50 higher than it was before the war began. The cost of airline tickets is also up more than 22% over the last year, largely as a result of higher jet fuel prices. And the cost of electricity and natural gas is also going up.
10: Up, up, up. Okay, and as you're talking to people, Scott, how are they telling you about, you know, how they're coping with these higher prices?
11: Well, for many, it's a real challenge. You know, average wages have gone up just 3% over the last year, while prices have jumped 3.7%. So that means the typical paycheck buys less today than it did a year ago.
10: Yeah.
11: And no wonder many workers feel like they're falling behind. It's a little different for retirees. We got word this morning that Social Security benefits will go up 3.6% in January. That's an automatic cost of living adjustment, or COLA, that's supposed to protect seniors from inflation. Barrett says she welcomes that increase, which works out to about $75 a month for the typical retiree, but she says it won't go very far.
12: Every little bit is going to help. The Social Security going up 3.6 is probably not going to cover everything. And so I think what we do is we cut. So we're eating at home more. So there goes somebody's job at a restaurant.
11: Overall, consumer spending continues to be fairly strong despite these high prices. But some people are cutting corners. Barrett told me she and her husband are getting by, but she stressed they don't have expensive tastes.
10: Mm. Well, let me ask you, how much do seniors rely on the cost of living increase?
11: For a lot of seniors, it's a big deal. They watch this very closely. AARP did a survey of older Americans before the announcement today, and Senior Vice President Bill Sweeney says most did not think a COLA of this size would go far enough.
13: The vast majority said that they would need a COLA of at least 5 to 8% to keep up with the cost that they're seeing in the grocery store, at the gas pump, in their electric bills right now. And so I think it really just shows that this cost of living adjustment is both critical, but really is just barely helping people make ends meet and barely get by.
11: There are close to 70 million people in the U.S. who collect Social Security, and for those who don't have a lot of other retirement savings, it's their main source of income.
10: Well, the Fed has been trying to tame inflation, but they still have some work to do. How are Fed policymakers likely to respond to this latest cost of living news, you think?
11: Yeah, there are two more meetings this year where Fed policymakers could raise interest rates to tamp down inflation. Investors already thought there was a good chance of a rate hike in December. And after this report today, odds of a rate hike this month increased to about 1 in 3.
10: That is NPR's Scott Horsley. Thank you, Scott.
11: You're welcome.
9: For more on the inflation data and what it tells us about the economy, we are joined by Austin Goolsbee. He's the president of the Federal Reserve Bank of Chicago and the former chairman of the Council of Economic Advisers under President Obama. Welcome to All Things Considered.
14: Thank you for having me.
9: We know inflation is ticking up. One of the biggest stories of the year, consumer prices up 3.7% from last September. What is your initial thought when you heard that number?
14: Yeah, this report was a little disheartening. I wasn't surprised to hear it because as I've been going around the Chicago Fed District in the Midwest, what everybody's talking about, businesses, individuals, nonprofits, are about costs, about prices, about affordability. The thing that was unfortunate in this report, it's not just that the overall inflation was higher than expected and well higher than the Fed's 2% inflation target. As you started breaking out the components, the inflation of the subparts, they didn't look that great either. So some things can lead to inflation that is inherently temporary. And those would be things supposed to be like tariffs or oil shocks.
9: Yeah.
14: The services inflation in this report was a little distressingly high.
9: Tell me more about that. Tell me what it is and tell me why you think it's happening if it's not related to those big factors we've spent so much time focused on this year.
14: We don't, Hunter, we're still trying to, everybody's trying to get the what is the through line. And we were hoping that we had a couple of months of encouraging inflation readings, and we were hoping that the recent uptick might prove to be a blip, and so far it's not. The danger is that the inflation is less coming from things that might naturally go away, like tariff impacts on prices, and is shifting more to just old-fashioned overheating of demand. And if it were, everybody's pointing the finger at the AI build-out, the high investment. You hear a lot out on the trail. You hear a lot of comments that construction costs are rising radically. Electronic components, electricians, even land, that anything that data centers and their booming investment are involved in, the software and others, you're seeing prices rising pretty rapidly.
9: You're an economist. You know politics, too. You are well aware how much President Trump is pressuring the Fed right now, politically, on social media, legal challenges that have been, you know, pushed back on by the Supreme Court. Do you think his various pressure campaigns will have any effect on what the Fed does next in terms of interest rates, given how clear he is that he doesn't want to see them go up?
14: Well, you know the rules. Any member of the FOMC is only allowed to speak for themselves. They can't speak for the Fed or what the Fed thinks. There's a reason why economists are close to unanimous that central bank independence from political

0: go away on its own because the tariff shocks, the oil shocks, those kind of things are going to fade out? Or are we re-entering a very persistent inflation environment, which is going to require more aggressive action to get us back to where we need to be?
1: That's Austin Goolsbee, president of the Federal Bank of Chicago. Got to say, it was a minute and 1 second, but still a good answer. Thank you so much.
0: Nice talking to you.
2: It's been a rocky start for Katie Zachariah. She's the new White House press secretary, and her first press briefing yesterday raised a lot of questions, including some about her own background. NPR's Brian Mann reports.
3: Zachariah has been a regular commentator on right-wing media. In naming her as his chief spokesperson, President Trump praised her loyalty to himself and his MAGA movement. During her first outing before the White House press corps, Zachariah mostly read from a script praising her new boss.
4: I have wanted to work for him for a very long time. I'm looking forward to working with each of you as well.
3: The briefing was short, barely 15 minutes long. In a performance widely described as halting and unsteady, Zachariah took questions from only three outlets, all conservative. When asked by Fox News about one of the big stories of the day, the Trump administration's increasingly frosty relationship with Ukraine, Zachariah responded this way.
5: Has the U.S. stopped sharing intel with Ukraine?
4: I'll have to get back to you on that.
3: Zachariah will have to find her voice quickly. She's stepping in at a moment when Trump is scrambling to limit potential Republican losses in the midterm, at a time when polls show he's deeply unpopular. Zachariah was asked about the political climate, but didn't acknowledge the GOP's difficulties, instead promising what she described as a midterm blitz.
4: With energy and excitement never seen before in the history of midterms, thanks to President Trump.
3: Before joining the White House team, Zachariah had a history of pushing right-wing conspiracy theories on social media, including debunked claims that top Democratic leaders were pedophiles and Trump's false claims that the 2020 presidential election was stolen from him. Yesterday, Zachariah was questioned about a personal claim. While it's not a requirement for the press secretary position, she's described herself repeatedly as an attorney. But it's unclear whether she passed the bar in any U.S. state, which is a requirement to be an attorney. During an exchange with reporters outside the White House, Trump appeared to ask Zachariah in which state she took the bar exam. Zachariah, a graduate of Pepperdine Caruso School of Law, answered by saying that she had moved to China, an apparent reference to her time living in Beijing. NPR asked her to clarify what that means. In an email statement, Zachariah said she practiced international transaction law with all the appropriate credentials. Brian Mann, NPR News, Washington.
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6: It's 6:18. 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Good evening. I'm Brady Carlson. There's more All Things Considered still ahead, and at 6:30, it's Marketplace. In India, there's a massive gap between the number of men and women who are participating in the labor force. We'll hear about a company in Mumbai that's trying to address that gap. That story and much more on Marketplace starting at 6:30. Clouds continue for most of the state. Overnight lows 40 to 45 degrees. Tomorrow, we're expecting some rain showers to move through. Highs for Thursday in the mid to upper 50s. Friday looks windy and cold with a chance of light showers or even light snow in the north. 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
2: 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I'm Scott Detrow.
3: And I'm Mary Louise Kelly. Should the U.S. spy on foreign companies to protect American ones? David Cohen makes the case for economic espionage in a new article in Foreign Affairs. Cohen served twice as deputy director of the CIA, and he writes that by abstaining, quote, the United States has tilted the playing field against itself and magnified the Chinese threat. David Cohen is here with me in our Washington studios. Welcome.
4: Thank you. Good to be here.
3: Explain what you mean by that. The U.S. has tilted the playing field against itself. How so?
4: So the U.S. has embraced this norm that we would not engage in foreign intelligence collection for the purpose of advancing the commercial prospects of our companies, of American companies. And the reason that that tilts the playing field against the United States is really for three reasons. The first is that our commercial companies more and more are critical to our national defense, whether it's AI or semiconductors or quantum computers that are coming online, that are both sold as consumer products and sold to the U.S. government. The other two ways it's changed is the Chinese are increasingly catching up or surpassing American technology firms in these frontier technologies.
3: So just to sum up what I'm hearing you say, in a world where the U.S. was so far ahead of our foreign competitors, there was no need to deploy economic espionage because we had more to lose than we would to gain if we were that far ahead.
4: Now China has changed that. Exactly. Not only no need, but also much more to lose. That is no longer the case. And the third reason is that there has been a shift in how we think about industries, companies that are involved in national security in this country. You know, the orthodoxy of the 1970s, 1980s of sort of a free market, that has given way to a very deliberate national security-centric industrial policy that has been embraced across several administrations now.
3: So just to spell out the very basic argument here, U.S. intelligence agencies do spy on foreign companies, and this is totally fine so long as it's being used for national security purposes and not to benefit private American companies.
4: It has long been the case that we collect foreign intelligence for a whole variety of governmental purposes, to inform trade negotiations, to inform sanctions policy, even to provide information to companies about how they are going to be attacked by a foreign power. So we will provide to a private firm an indication that they are the target of a cyber attack from a foreign company. But what we won't do is provide intelligence to help a U.S. company compete more effectively in the commercial sector. That's the line that has been drawn historically that I think is time to lift.
3: And you're arguing, look, America's adversaries, America's allies are doing this. Why not return the favor?
4: Yeah, but it isn't just a fight fire with fire argument. It is really an argument that this is something that we need to do to enhance our national security.
3: So what would this look like? Give me an example if we embrace the change that you're arguing for.
4: Well, I think it's very important that we do this in a way that is carefully controlled, because there are dangers here. One is that by favoring certain firms in the economy, that that favoritism sort of bleeds over into corruption, frankly. And so you want to have some rigorous, objective, neutral criteria about which sectors of the economy we will provide this intelligence to and which firms in those sectors that we provide information to. And you want to be sure that it's not just going to companies that happen to have, you know, political connections.
3: That feels like not a small challenge. Like, how do you pick which firm, which companies in fields where American companies are competing with each other?
4: Yeah. So my proposal is that the president, working with Congress, develop neutral criteria that can be identified in advance, and the determination of which firms would receive this information would be subject to careful oversight, both by the Congressional Oversight Committees and by inspectors general in the intelligence community, to ensure that there isn't undue favoritism being shown for personal or political reasons.
3: That also feels like a not insignificant challenge, putting up guardrails, having oversight in a carefully calibrated way. I mean, you're a former U.S. government official across many years, both at CIA and at Treasury. Do you have full confidence that Congress and American president are going to work together and do this in a responsible way?
4: Well, I think that is essential if we're going to do this, that that's the way it should happen. My concern, frankly, is that this may be beginning to happen sort of in the shadows. There may be sort of a creeping erosion of this norm going on right now. And so the worst of all worlds is that we abandon this norm in a circumstance where we don't do it deliberately, and we don't do it with some significant forethought, and we don't do it with these guardrails in place.
3: Have you floated this idea to your former colleagues at the Central Intelligence Agency?
4: Well, I floated the idea by writing the article, and I've had a lot of feedback.
3: You you quote a CIA case officer in your piece. This is a case officer back in the 90s, but who said, and I'm quoting, "I'm prepared to give my life for my country, but not for a company."
4: Yeah.
3: Do you anticipate resistance along those lines?
4: So I anticipate some but not a lot of resistance along those lines. I think that is very much a 1990s perspective, and I think that the case officers in the agency have also come to recognize the importance of the private sector and private sector innovation, both in what they do in helping them perform their job, but also more broadly in our national defense enterprise. So I think that that reluctance is one that I think is not going to be a significant impediment.
3: Last question that's popping into my head listening to you. At the pace that tech is changing in 2026, are you, David Cohen, still entirely confident that U.S. intelligence has a skill set that would be of value in helping the private sector get ahead at the rate that AI, for example, is racing forward?
4: I do. I do. I think we have in the intelligence community very skilled analysts and operators who can identify what it is in conversation with the private sector and can go out and get that. But it will require this careful and more robust communication between the private sector and the intelligence community. And it requires, I think, continuing to bring on board into the intelligence community people who have experience, expertise, education in these tech sectors, and opening up those channels as well. So it's not just a channel of communication. It's also a channel of personnel sort of moving in and moving out of the intelligence community and the private sector so that people stay fresh on these technologies.
3: David Cohen, former deputy director of the CIA. His piece for Foreign Affairs is headlined, "The Case for Economic Espionage." David Cohen, thank you.
4: Thank you.
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0: This is Wisconsin Public Radio. It's 6:29. Good evening. A look at the latest business news is just ahead. That's Marketplace at 6:30. Stay with us.
5: On the next Fresh Air, how the melting of polar ice has opened new sea routes and made the Arctic Ocean a new zone of superpower competition. Writer Rana Faruhar got an up-close look aboard a Coast Guard icebreaker. She says China has big ambitions and some advantages over the U.S. Her new book is called Sea Change. Join us.
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2: In Los Angeles, I'm Kai Rizdal. It is Wednesday today, 14 October. Good as it always is to have you along, everybody. You know, today was one of those days where government economic data comes out, and you, the average American consumer, goes, yeah, I knew that. The Bureau of Labor Statistics told us this morning that consumer prices rose 3.7% in September from 1 year ago. It was a 0.6% increase month over month. That's August to September. And I know maybe that doesn't sound like a lot, but it is. I also know you think the next thing I'm going to say is that energy prices are the main culprit, which, yes, okay, they are, but they're not the only culprit. Marketplace's Sabri Benishore starts us off.
3: If energy prices are a dumpster fire in the economy, you want to know if it's going to spread. And to do that, you got to look at how dry and tindery the area around the dumpster is. Like, what's inflation doing over in services?
4: Services inflation is just not dampening down at all.
3: Omer Sharif is founder of Inflation Insights. There are areas of mild concern around the dumpster.
4: Recreation services were, you know, relatively strong today. Hotel rates have moved up sharply the last several months. Airfares are still rising as, you know, airlines try to recover jet fuel costs.
3: On the other hand, some other prices have come down. Beef, pork, milk. You can actually look at all the goods and services the government measures and calculate how many of them are seeing inflation below 2%, which people tend not to notice, and how many things have inflation above 2%, which people do notice.
5: And right now it's about a 50-50 split.
3: Eric Winograd is chief economist at AllianceBernstein. The dumpster fire is not spreading too much.
5: The truth is that the second round effects or the knock-on effects from oil and into other prices have been a lot more limited than I think most people would have expected.
3: Markets are still betting the Federal Reserve is going to hose down the economy with an interest rate hike in December, just to be safe. Now, whatever is going on with inflation around the dumpster, the actual dumpster is still on fire.
6: I mean, you can't really just exclude energy. People can't just not pay for gas, not pay their heating bills.
3: Alan Detmeister is an economist at UBS Investment Bank. More than half the inflation we are seeing today comes from higher gas and diesel prices alone. And that inflation has been higher than wage growth for 6 months in a row after the Iran war began. In New York, I'm Sabri Benishore for Marketplace.
2: Hey, you remember back in the depths of the pandemic, all the supply chain mishigas that was going on, the months it would take for something you had ordered to show up? The inflation that followed, all those stories about how much more it was costing to send a shipping container from Shanghai to L.A. Here's the 2026 version. The supply chain in question is crude oil. The inflation, I mean, Sabri was just talking about that. And instead of container ships, it's crude oil tankers, which are running very nearly $80 million a pop to send one of them full of oil from the U.S. Gulf Coast to China. Marketplace's Elizabeth Trovall has our story.
7: Around the world, out on the open sea, there are only 900 or so VLCCs.
8: VLCC stands for Very Large Crude Carrier. They carry 2 million barrels.
7: Nick Watt is with Argus Media. He says those carriers used to charge $3 to $6 per barrel before the war.
8: And now it has absolutely skyrocketed. And freight rates for VLCCs carrying U.S. crude to Asia, about $38 per barrel.
7: That price reflects the increased demand for a limited number of tankers because of all the extra lifting it takes to move oil around the world these days. Dan Pickering is with Pickering Energy Partners.
9: They're using vessels, sometimes smaller vessels, to get oil through the strait, which is most risky. And then they're transferring it onto other vessels out in the Persian Gulf where the Iranians can't strike them.
7: You need more vessels, and there's more risk. So refiners are paying more for shipments of crude oil, especially in Asia, says Rick Joswick with S&P Global Energy.
6: Refinery margins in Asia are getting a little thin.
7: Thin and negative in some cases, at a time when diesel and gasoline are in short supply.
6: The world is looking to run more crude someplace else to make the products and backfill that loss. The only spare capacity is out in Asia. And if those margins in Asia are negative, they're not going to run it.
7: Which puts more upward pressure on fuel prices for all of us. I'm Elizabeth Trovall for Marketplace.
2: The obligatory reminder here, as you think about what you are paying at the pump for gas and what truckers are paying for diesel, is that crude oil trades globally and there is quite literally only so much to go around. On Wall Street today, traders for sure did not love them, that inflation data. We will have the details when we do the numbers.

0: We've been planning our stories from Mumbai this week for months. Countless emails and Zooms and phone calls with all kinds of people, which is where our series, The Age of Work, begins today.
1: You have started recording on your end, yes?
2: Yes, I have.
1: All right. We are recording on our end. So the first thing I would like you to do, just to make sure I get that right, is tell me exactly who you are and how we should properly identify you.
2: Okay. I'm Pushpika Freitas, and I'm the president of Marketplace Handwork of India. I'm also the founder of Marketplace.
0: We reached Pushpika in Chicago, where she lives now. She is originally from Mumbai. And just to get this out of the way, yes, the business we are going to be talking about today is also called Marketplace. Marketplace Handwork of India is its full name, like Pushpika said. We're just going to call it Marketplace India to minimize the confusion for y'all as best we can. Pushpika studied social work in Mumbai, then moved to the United States.
1: Tell me more about what you saw. You'd been in Chicago for a number of years. You'd gotten an advanced degree, and then you went back. Tell me what you saw.
2: Well, I first started a leprosy rehabilitation program because that's the job I got. And one of the things that I remember very clearly before I kind of started Marketplace was meeting a young girl, but maybe 12, during the day and saying, "Hey, why aren't you in school?" And she said, "Well, my mother had to go to work and I have to look after my younger siblings." That's when I realized how little opportunity women have and how much freedom they have to even earn an income.
0: The women's labor force participation rate in India, the percentage of people working or actively looking, is 32%. For men in India, it's close to 80%.
1: Tell me about the conversation you had with your sister when you decided to start this company.
2: Well, one of the first things we realized was that we didn't know what we were doing. We were able to acknowledge that, okay, we want to empower women, but we didn't know what we were doing. So both of us knew how to sew. And so we started with sewing, doing patchwork. We didn't have funding. We didn't have, you know, so we would get scraps of fabric from tailors.
0: They taught women who wanted to earn money of their own how to sew and embroider and eventually how to make clothing. But one of the things Pushpika learned pretty quick was that the clothing these women were making was too pricey for the Indian market.
2: I came to Chicago to visit family and friends. I had a sister here. And I just filled my suitcase full of stuff and had a house party. And people just loved the garments. And so I thought, okay, well, maybe the market is here. And that's how Marketplace actually was born here.
0: Every year, the women in India produce two collections that they export for sale to the United States. That's the traditional side of the business. There's also a nonprofit side that trains women how to work. One key part of that is that these women don't get paid in cash. Their wages go straight to a bank account that they open in their own names, not their husbands.
2: So Marketplace is about economic development for the women, but it is more than that. Earning an income does give them a voice, but the women have taken it to a completely different level, which you'll see when you go to India.
0: And we definitely did.
1: Here's the thing with this, in all seriousness. This is one of those where audio doesn't do it justice. Just the everything of this is kind of overwhelming.
0: Neil Richardson and I spent 2 hours in the neighborhood where Pushpika founded Marketplace India. It's called Santa Cruz East. And obviously we can't walk you through everything that we saw, but we're going to try real hard to convey the feeling. We did our best trying to find the Marketplace India office. We failed miserably because, among other things, there aren't really street signs.
1: All right, we're following you.
3: Welcome.
0: We wound up in a bright white room full of a dozen or so women, some at desks, most, though, sitting on the floor around a low table, closely inspecting individual pieces of clothing and folding them up oh so neatly.
1: Oh, wow. Look at this.
3: We have a shipment going this Friday.
0: I was just going to say, they're busy packaging it up.
3: Yes.
0: Why don't we start with who you are and where we are?
3: Okay. So I am Soumya Gautam. I am the CEO of Marketplace India. We're in the Maratha Colony, which is basically an entire slum area. We are here. And we're in the Marketplace India office. We're in the middle of quality check and packaging right now.
0: Soumya is 28 years old. She worked her way up in this company over the past 5 years. And while Pushpika does big picture from Chicago, Soumya manages the day-to-day here in Mumbai.
4: Sorry, I was just looking at this label.
0: When you wear a Marketplace garment, you join an innovative program for social change, economic empowerment, and changing lives for women, artisans, and their families. And then, amazingly, you've got the Facebook logo and the Instagram logo. So you guys are all over it.
3: We're trying.
0: The shirt I was looking at was super colorful with some beautiful hand-done embroidery. These tops cost around $100, made right here by these women that Marketplace India trains.
3: We have women, around 180 women that are working with us.
0: 180 women.
3: 180 okay. Artisans that are working with us. Divided into about 10 cooperatives, which basically means that every artist is an equal owner of that entity. Absolutely.
5: An employee ownership model? Is
3: yes.
5: that what I heard you say?
3: Yes.
5: And where do the women come from before they come work for you?
3: So we go to them. We find these kind of slum areas where there are opportunity where we can find women who want to work but are not able to. Majority of the women that we're working with, they've never earned their own money before.
0: Coming up, a trip through the slum to meet some of these artisans. First, though, let's do the numbers. Yeah, the Wawa's. Down Dustrial's down 48 points, only about a 10% there, 51,621. But the NASDAQ down 511 points, 1.8%. Finished at 26,692. S&P 500 down 86 points, 1.1%, 77.18. We heard from Sabri about U.S. inflation. We're focusing this week, as you know, on the Indian economy. So some inflation numbers from over there. Headline inflation for September, 5.5%. Food inflation across India is at 7.7%. Wholesale inflation, producer prices, which we get tomorrow, by the way, rose sharply to about 11.4% because, wait for it, energy. Shares of the AI cloud computing company CoreWeave plunged 15% on the day. Yields on its bonds surged. Investors have grown fearful of how much AI's borrowing is going down. Can you say bubble? Sure you could. Netflix shares ticked up at 10%. The company is laying off about 1,000 people, 6% of its workforce. Bonds up, yield on the 10-year T-note down 5.19%. 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
1: This is Marketplace. I'm Kai Rizdal. Soumya led us out of Marketplace India HQ.
3: The way that you were going, yes.
5: By the kitten?
3: Yes.
5: Hi, little kitten.
1: To meet some of the women at one of the cooperatives in the Santa Cruz East slum. And I should say here, I have never really been any place like this. Neela and I, and a lot of Americans, I suppose, had a picture in our minds of what the Mumbai slums would look like. Being here, though, is a totally different thing. The slums aren't just in specific areas. They are all over the city. And they're actually commercial centers to the thousands of people living in them.
11: Yeah, so what happens in this slum, and all slums here, I imagine, is that, like, an economy sprouts up to support it. So there's, like, a chemist. There's, like, a locksmithy kind of place. All types of exterior and exterior painting work, the sign says.
1: All of these businesses are about the size of a small garage, completely open in the front.
11: All right, I'll go.
1: I know, I'm standing right here. We took a turn off the main road. It got darker and narrower the farther we went away from the street.
3: You can get lost.
5: It's like a maze back here.
3: Yeah,
11: you could get lost in a heartbeat.
3: They all store, like, water because they have limited water supply during, like, a certain hour of the day.
5: Oh, I see.
1: Pretty deep into the slum, there was a beauty salon.
5: So there's shops here, too?
3: Yes, small shops for groceries, daily needs.
1: After a 15-minute or so walk that felt honestly longer with the heat, we got to where we were going.
11: Hello, sorry to bother you. Please sit down. Please, please. So tell us where we are. Again, tell us where we are.
3: We are at where they've been producing garments for Marketplace for over 30 years. This is the tailoring level. There are two levels more.
11: Mm-hmm.
3: And we have one for cutting and then one for hand embroidery and packaging. So
11: vertically integrated, literally and business model-wise.
5: That's right.
3: There's no other way.
1: The room is maybe 10 feet by 12, flanked with tables and a few women working away on sewing machines. We pulled up a couple of metal stools so we could chat without interrupting the work too much. It did look like belts were the item of the day. Soumya, translate.
11: Oh, so you're doing a belt too. What is your name, please?
12: Sara Kamri.
11: And how old are you, Sara?
12: Kitne saal ki?
11: 37. 37. How long have you been here?
12: Kitne saal se ho yahan pe? 9 years.
11: Oh, 9 years. Okay. And what were you doing before this?
12: Isse pehle aap kya kar rahe the?
13: Nahi, shaadi ke baad pehle idhar hi kaam pe aayi.
3: After marriage, this was the first thing.
1: She likes this job, she said, because it's close to her house. She can walk her daughters to and from school.
5: Could you ask her about the community she finds at work?
12: Okay. Bahar jaati thi to mere husband ke naam se pehchante. To mere ko idhar bahut
11: acha lagta hai. All right, wait. You're smiling, she's smiling again. The background is smiling. What was that? That was clearly a good answer.
3: She said that I came here to Mumbai right after my marriage, so I knew nobody, nobody knew me. That's when I joined. So this place became like a second home to me. Secondly, she said before this, everybody knew me by my husband's name, like I'm this person's wife. But now when I'm walking around in the community, they're like, this is Sara from where? So they know me
11: by my
3: own name.
11: That's cool.
3: And that I really like.
11: That's really cool. So this is a big question. So think about it for a minute. What does it mean to you to be a woman in this economy right now?
3: So wo pooch rahe hai ki aajkal ke time mein ek aurat hone ka kya matlab hai?
13: Nahi samjha.
3: Sirf mard hote bahar sahi
11: hota. It's hard. I know it's hard.
3: मुझे पता है कि ये बहुत मुश्किल क्वेश्चन है.
5: I would have a hard time answering too.
11: Yeah, I know. Maybe it's not a fair question. I don't know. With a, 15 people and a microphone in her face, but it's a real question, right? Because she's part of this workforce.
12: मैं बाहर निकली तो मेरे आदमी को भी थोड़ा सपोर्ट होता है इधर का काम का. किसी के साथ हाथ नहीं फैलाना पड़ता है.
3: So she said that I don't have to ask my husband for money. In fact, I make my own, so I can give him if he needs any. And that feels nice.
11: Thank you for your time. I'm sorry I embarrassed you with all these questions.
3: Thank you.
11: Can we go upstairs?
3: Yes, let's go.
14: Thank you very much.
1: Stairs, by the way, being a generous term. It's more like stairs and a rickety ladder combined. So steep that there's a rope dangling from the ceiling way up above, so you've got something to hold on to going up and especially coming down. Not easy when you're also holding a bunch of microphones.
5: Oh, my gosh.
1: Oh, my. Hello. I'm sorry, but were you waiting for us? There were around a dozen women, all of them Marketplace India artisans, in traditional dress, sitting in a big circle on the floor.
5: What does it mean for you all to have the circle and be able to go to these other women? I know you can't understand what I'm saying. And have this sisterhood around you during the workday.
3: You are expecting each one
1: We would love to hear from anybody, but we're just glad you're here. So whoever would like to. This is not, as maybe you can hear, our usual interview setting, talking to this many people all at once. So it did take a little time with all the translation and literally the space in the room and the technical audio stuff. But once Soumya started translating our questions, a bunch of women jumped in, sometimes talking over each other. There were apparently a lot of inside jokes. She's getting some nods around the circle around here. What did she say?
3: So she was saying that I make my own money, so I'm very proud. I have the right over myself to command my own life, make my own choices, because I'm not dependent on anybody. So that is what it means to me to be a woman in today's economy and having a job.
11: What is your name, first of all?
15: Deepika Surti.
11: Thank you. How old are you?
15: I am 52.
11: You speak great English. Why are we doing this in Marathi? You're 52. What did you do before this?
15: I'm an embroidery ladies. I'm doing embroidery here.
11: For
15: 25 years.
11: For 25 years. So you are an embroidery master. Yes? Sounds like it. Why are you here?
15: Because
1: Deepika spoke for a couple of minutes, but there were some words we kept on hearing. Power and empowerment. She would gesture to herself and flex her bicep.
3: So she said that all of us are from different backgrounds, different cultures, but all of us have the same problems. We all want to make money, earn money, and we all might be bringing different skills to the table. Someone might be better at something else, but that gives us power. It unites us all together, and that feels really good.
5: Question for the room.
3: Yes.
5: What would it mean to India, to the country, if every woman had their own bank account, their own way of making, earning money, and were independent? What would change?
1: We asked the youngest woman in the room what she thought. She is 32 years old.
3: She's a shy one.
1: I know she's shy. I can tell. She's pulling away. Would she mind?
11: Another Marketplace India employee did the translating this time.
3: She's saying definitely it will be a good because they no need to ask money for anything. They can pay the fees for the tuitions and education fees for their kids by their own. They no need to ask for those money.
11: We're going back to you for the last one, just because you did so well the first time. Here's my question. What's the most important thing for people in America to know about the work that you do?
3: सबसे ज़्यादा इम्पॉर्टेंट ऐसी क्या बात है जो आप अमेरिका में बैठे हुए लोगों को बताना चाहते हैं
15: पूरे अमेरिका का
11: That's where the customer is, right? America is where the customer is.
15: अभी कस्टमर का मेरे को पहली बार
3: So she was saying that I want to tell them that embroidery is not easy. It's like gold jewelry that, you know, the design is so intricate. We have a lot of steps. It's very complicated. And we do like a different design on every garment. Every season the design changes. So I want to tell them how much work and effort and skill it requires to do what we do.
1: All of these women we spoke to,
0: said this was their first job. They had gotten married, moved to Mumbai, maybe had kids, and then started doing this after training from Marketplace India. They are making detailed, individualized pieces of clothing. So just like the visual effects workers at DNAG or the brothers we saw beading fine jewelry on the sidewalk, these women are a part of India's skilled labor force that this country has to keep growing to take full advantage of its demographic golden age.
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0: I think we've got some pictures of that room in India. It was something else. You should check them out. Anyway, this final note on the way out today, real quick. The Beige Book came out this morning, the Fed's regular anecdotal look at this economy. Here is my favorite tidbit. The word diesel was used 21 times in this report. In the August report, twice. Two times, twice. Our media production team includes Brian Allison, John Fokey, Montana Johnson, Drew Jostad, Gary O'Keefe, and Charlton Thorpe. Alex Simpson is the manager of media production. I'm Kai Rizdahl. We will see you tomorrow, everybody. This is APM.

0: This is Wisconsin Public Radio. Good evening. I'm Brady Carlson. It's 6:59. Just ahead at 7 o'clock, it's Wisconsin Today. And stay with us at 8 o'clock for fresh air. All that and more is coming up.
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1: After reports of sexual assault on the UW-Madison campus, an upcoming rally calls for more action from the university. Meet an organizer of the event and find out what kind of efforts can help prevent future assaults. It's Wisconsin Today. I'm Kate Archer-Kent.
2: And I'm Rob Ferret. Also today, a groundbreaking gene therapy aims to help kids with a rare, profound hearing loss. Hear from the Wisconsin doctors and from parents of children who received the treatment.
3: We are definitely seeing responses to sounds that she wouldn't have responded to before.
1: And Wisconsin author Kevin Henkes has a new children's novel out. He shares his art and storytelling.
4: I'm really drawn to small domestic stories. And I think for a child, something really small can be very big. And I really like examining that.
2: It's all coming up on Wisconsin Today, starting with the news.
5: Live from NPR News in Washington, I'm Ryland Barton. President Trump showed off the new Air Force One and defended the gift from the Qatari royal family while campaigning for Republicans in Arizona today. Trump was there to stump for Congressman Andy Biggs, the Republican candidate for governor of the swing state. Trump accepted the airplane gift last year despite criticism, including from some of his staunchest allies. At the rally, he defended his decision by saying, "You take gifts when they're given to you." Trump is now headed to Montana. U.S. inflation accelerated last month as gas, clothes, and airfares got more expensive. As NPR's Scott Horsley explains, the figures underscore the lingering impact of the Iran war on gas prices as costs outpace wage gains.
6: Average wages have gone up just 3% over the last year, while prices have jumped 3.7%. So that means the typical paycheck buys less today than it did a year ago.
7: Yeah.
6: And no wonder many workers feel like they're falling behind. It's a little different for retirees. We got word this morning that Social Security benefits will go up 3.6% in January. That's an automatic cost of living adjustment, or COLA, that's supposed to protect seniors from inflation.
5: NPR's Scott Horsley reporting. Minority Leader Chuck Schumer and Senator Alex Padilla of California say more than 100 Democratic staff will fan out across the country as election observers. The Senate's program mirrors a longstanding bipartisan program in the House, as NPR's Eric McDaniel reports.
8: Democrats have been preparing for more than 100 different types of election threats, from the possibility that the president will again declare elections fraudulent to National Guard troops or ICE agents at the polls. The White House has said in statements to NPR that the administration is working to protect the election and that federal agents won't be specifically dispatched to polls. The new election observer program is the most visible part of Senate Democrats' preparations. The Senate Republican, who would be responsible for any GOP participation in the observer program, didn't immediately return a request for comment. Eric McDaniel, NPR News, Washington.
5: The Vatican says Pope Leo celebrated Mass at the hospital today, where he's recovering from lung cancer surgery. NPR's Jason DeRose reports the church also provided a medical update.
9: According to the Vatican, Pope Leo has undergone routine post-op blood tests and a chest x-ray. He's also having respiratory therapy. Leo's been active in his first 18 months, teaching on artificial intelligence, traveling to Africa and the Middle East, and speaking out on war and immigration. Catholic Studies professor Susan Reynolds at Emory University says the cancer might bring something more to his papacy.
10: He has made a profound impact on the global church, but in other ways, it does seem like he's only just beginning. So I imagine that this will perhaps ignite in him a certain sense of urgency.
9: For instance, appointing cardinals, the people who will someday elect the next pope. Jason DeRose, NPR News.
5: Major U.S. stock indexes had their worst day since July today. The S&P 500 fell more than 1%. This is NPR News. Cornell University President Michael Kotlikoff says he never followed up on a student's report of being gang raped at a fraternity house in 2024. The admission came as faculty prepared to debate a no-confidence resolution in his administration. This week, Kotlikoff announced new restrictions on frat parties and more involvement with state police. AI is often associated with replacing white-collar jobs and even destroying humanity, but in India, AI is being developed to replace industrial jobs. As NPR's Dia Hadid reports, factory workers are training their own replacements.
11: In a textile factory in the southern Indian town of Karur, women pack aprons into plastic packaging and record their every hand movement through a GoPro fastened on a headset. That footage is called egocentric data. Developers need millions